0: and abuse by the federal government. They don't now, and they never did before. And I do not believe that they ever, I'm not old enough to remember it, if there was a time when they did actually care about any of that. But while Donald Trump likes to break records, well, he's certainly doing that here. Breaking records for government spending and waste, fraud, and abuse of same. Before we get to my guest on all of this in various ways, a few examples from just this week in two scoops by the Washington Post and one from the New York Times that are really well detailed and really well reported. So I can only sort of skim the surface of each. But let's begin here with the Washington Post. The Trump administration plans to spend at least $900 million for construction projects on the White House grounds. That's nearly $1 billion, a significantly larger price tag than has been previously reported and one that would be covered primarily by taxpayers.
1: Surprise!
0: That, according to records reviewed by the Washington Post. So you'll remember when Trump's ballroom wasn't going to cost the taxpayers one thin dime. Remember, you were supposed to be happy about it and thank him for it because he was doing such a great favor to the taxpayers. Well, it was all going to come from private donors, and even from him, he suggested, don't hold your breath. Well, never mind how unethical that is for a president to receive hundreds of millions of dollars from individuals and companies seeking favors from the government in exchange for funding pet projects of the president. But you'll recall that we were told at the time it was only going to cost $200 million, and then, well, maybe $250 million, and then, well, okay, $300, eventually $400 million. Well, now the number for that, plus a helipad, plus a few fountain repairs around the White House, is now going to come in at a cost of at least $900 million, and it will mostly be paid for by you, not by secret wealthy donors, after all. Instead of securing money directly from Congress for any of this, however, the records show the administration has pieced together funding from other agencies and private donors and directed it to a little-known account at the White House that typically holds a few million dollars for routine maintenance of the executive mansion. That money, those couple of million dollars, is legally appropriated by Congress. But the money we're talking about here that he's moving into that fund has been legally appropriated by Congress for other things, including for the Secret Service, which you've heard so much about being underfunded. That money is being diverted instead to cover the costs of Trump's gilded pet project at the White House. Together, the Post reports, the records reveal in the greatest detail yet how the Trump administration has sidestepped Congress and shielded visibility into what would become the most expensive overhaul of the White House in more than 80 years. Now, 80 years ago, the entire White House was actually gutted and rebuilt because it was falling apart. But that overhaul was actually approved by Congress at a cost of about $80 million in today's dollars and was overseen by a six-person commission that was established by Congress to oversee the work on the People's House. By way of contrast, Trump has moved money for other things that were appropriated by Congress, along with millions from those secret donors, into a fund used for maintenance of the executive residence, you know, like the gardeners and the carpenters and the chefs. They usually get a couple million dollars a year appropriated by Congress. So that money is usually allowed to operate without oversight. Usually there's just a couple million dollars in it. Now there is nearly $900 million in it, which no one has oversight of. The Post previously reported that the projected costs of the East Wing construction alone was going to be actually $600 million. Half of that would come from taxpayers. The confidential contracting documents reviewed by the paper drive the total cost of work on the grounds now to at least $927 dollars.
1: Oh, give him time. He'll get to $1 billion any
0: day. Of course he will. To assemble funding in that account, however, the White House Budget Office authorized a series of transfers from the U.S. Secret Service and the White House Military Office, totaling $500 million. Most of the $415 million in Secret Service funding was directed to the account in June this year after Trump allies on Capitol Hill were unable to pass legislation that would have allocated $400 million towards the East Wing ballroom construction project and a visitor screening facility. So they couldn't get it from Congress, so they just stole it from the Secret Service. That funding was appropriated by Congress to recruit and train Secret Service agents, raising concerns from members of both parties on Capitol Hill, according to the Washington Post, that the administration was improperly using funds. Do you think? Really? From both parties on Capitol Hill? I will hold my breath until the Republicans who control both chambers of Congress actually do anything to stop Trump's theft of Secret Service funds for his vanity projects. And while Trump is stealing $900 million for waste, fraud, and abuse to build gilded up upgrades to the People's House, if you can consider them upgrades, that were apparently going to allow him to live in that house for another couple of years, while all that's going on, the National Symphony Orchestra, the national treasure housed at the John F. Kennedy Center for the Performing Arts, which Trump has seized control of, is now on the verge of bankruptcy after having rapidly lost many of its audience members and individual donors since Trump seized control of it, sending revenue into a two-year freefall that has pushed the internationally acclaimed orchestra into the deepest financial crisis in its history, according to current and former employees and confidential documents obtained by the Washington Post. Ticket sales have collapsed, they report, and leaders projected in May that this year's deficit will climb higher still after Trump took over the center. Donations plummeted and concerts at the venue were struggling to fill more than 10% of its seats. For one recent show put on at the orchestra, Kennedy Center's new management tried to paper over the empty seats by comping more than 600 tickets to that show, which then brought the audience to about one quarter of capacity.
1: Oh, dear.
0: The crisis has arrived at what would otherwise have been a peak for the orchestra. The NSO, the National Symphony Orchestra, is known for top-flight performances, global touring, popular patriotic concerts in the Capitol. They posted a banner year for ticket sales in 2024, one of their best years ever, just the year before Donald Trump took office. The fall-off came amid the collapse of the center's fundraising operation after Trump took over in 25 and cut the development department from 94 employees to 16. The development department is the one that raises money for the orchestra. So they cut the department from 94 employees to 16 employees because, well, you know, think of all the money that they would save if they only had to pay 16 employees instead of 94. Right? Trimming back the government? Well, as it turns out, they were trimming back donations, and now they can't even afford to run the place anymore. Of course, the tiniest fraction, by the way, of that $900 million that Trump is stealing and or receiving from major companies in exchange for favors to redo the White House grounds, well, just a tiny fraction of that would make the National Symphony Orchestra enjoyed by thousands, if not millions, of Americans. It would make them completely solvent. Instead, on Thursday, Trump's hand-picked commission that now runs the Kennedy Center voted to shut it down entirely for renovations for 2 years rather than, I guess, face the shame that nobody wants to go there while Trump's name is all over it, which Trump's commission also voted to do again today even after a judge previously ordered his name to be removed from the building and from all of its branding. We'll see what the court thinks about that. But yeah, sure, Doge. Doge was all about cutting waste, fraud, and abuse from the federal government. And if there's any question about how much Trump and his Republican Party just hate federal government waste, fraud, and abuse, well, there was this today from the New York Times. Starting last fall, the Department of Homeland Security spent $464 million on a single no-bid contract to buy 10 used airplanes from a firm in Northern Virginia. That was an enormous price tag, the Times reports, but the department said that it had no time to consider alternative offers. The planes were needed urgently for deportation flights. But since that no-bid purchase last year, the department has barely used the new fleet at all for deportations or for anything else. Three of the aircraft that they bought are luxury business jets. You know how much people being deported love to fly in business jets. Just months after acquiring them, the department sought to loan or lease two of those business jets to other agencies, including one for the use of FBI Director Kash Patel, so that he could fly around the country to see his girlfriend sing and stuff like that. This is all according to a letter to the department that was sent on Wednesday by top Democrats on the Senate Appropriations Committee, not signed by Republicans, apparently, but by Democrats who actually do seem to care about government waste, fraud, and abuse. The other seven planes are apparently older Boeing 737 passenger jets. They might actually be useful for deportation flights, unlike the luxury business jets, but the government has simply left them parked at an airport in Lake Charles, Louisiana, for months at a time. An internal government document obtained by the Times said the agency did not have the staff necessary to operate them.
1: Oh, God.
0: The acquisitions were part of a surge of rushed contracts handed out recently by the Department of Homeland Security, which has repeatedly used the need for urgency to bypass regular contracting procedures. The contract also illuminated a broader trend within the second Trump administration. These no-bid contracts awarded to people with connections to Trump himself or to his cabinet secretaries. The company that received this contract, Daedalus Aviation Corporation, is led by a chairman who had donated to a political committee supporting the previous DHS secretary, Kristi Noem. A letter sent to the department on Wednesday by the Democratic senators Patty Murray of Washington, Christopher Murphy of Connecticut, said that Homeland Security officials had already conceded to the committee that most of the planes would not be used for deportations after all. Quote, the American people deserve a full accounting of this gross misuse of their tax dollars, the letter reviewed by the Times said. Now, federal law generally requires government agencies to seek competing bids before awarding a contract, much less a huge $464 million contract, in order to ensure taxpayers get the best deal for their money. But the department sidestepped that requirement for these planes and this contract by invoking an exemption for cases of, quote, unusual and compelling urgency. That so-called urgency exemption can only be used when delaying the contract might result in, quote, serious injury, financial or other, to the government. Historically, it's been used during natural disasters or war or the coronavirus pandemic. The department declined to answer questions about what serious injury that the government was trying to prevent with this no-bid contract. Contracting regulations would require agencies to publish their rationales for such contracts, but the department refused to release this one, saying it, quote, would compromise national security. or create other security risks. Sure it would.

0: sharply from past years. For example, in 2024, during the Biden presidency, and yes, the COVID pandemic that was unleashed by the previous Trump administration, well, during the Biden presidency in its last year in 24, urgent no-bid contracts accounted for less than 1% of DHS spending, compared to two-thirds of it now. But sure, tell me again how the Trump administration has cut waste, fraud, and abuse from the federal government. Tell me again, MAGA, about how, well, you might not like some of what Donald Trump has done, but you did like that whole DOGE thing and the way that he cut back on wasteful federal government spending. Now that the national debt is at $40 trillion and this administration and the Republicans who are facilitating it are breaking records for federal deficit spending, even while cutting the stuff that actually made America great in the first place. But it is not just costing us money, sadly. It is costing us a lot more. As Desi Doyen will detail in our latest Green News report later this hour, and as author and journalist Michael Mechanic rounded up today in a piece at Mother Jones, he joins us next on the broadcast. I'm Brad Friedman.
1: 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And thanks.

0: on bradblog.com. It is not just the money, however. You will, y'all probably remember that deposition from that Doge Bro kid. We played it before from that 30-year-old Nate Kavanaugh admitting in a legal deposition that even though the Doge Bros were instructed to slash all kinds of stuff that they knew nothing about because an AI chat program told them maybe a grant for scientific research might have something to do really secretly with race or gender or diversity, equity, and inclusion, that this kid, well, he thought it was all worth it, totally worth it, even if it costs, oh, untold millions of people's their livelihoods, not to mention their lives, in order to save the taxpayer money by slashing supposed waste, fraud, and abuse. Even though in the end, as he admits in the deposition, it didn't save the taxpayers anything, as he conceded during under oath questioning.
1: You don't regret that people might have lost important income to support their lives?
2: No. I think it was more important to reduce the federal deficit from $2 trillion to close to zero.
1: Did you reduce the federal deficit?
2: No, we didn't.
0: Did you reduce the federal deficit? No, we didn't. In a really good article out today at Mother Jones, headlined Elon Musk's Doge Promised Savings, But It's Cost Us a Fortune. The magazine's senior editor, Michael Mechanic, writes, the U.S. government doesn't have many watchdogs left. Donald Trump fired a whole bunch of them shortly after returning to power, and many others have been pushed out since. We do still have a Government Accountability Office, or GAO, for what it's worth. And 1 week ago, he notes, that office published a report detailing the remarkable lack of transparency in how Elon Musk's so-called Department of Government Efficiency conducted its affairs, and how the savings Doge reported fell far short of its claims. But here's the thing, observes Mechanic. A, we knew that from the start, and B, the GAO entirely misses the point. Doge saved us nothing, he writes. In fact, Musk's little project has cost America dearly. In countless ways, we are much worse off than we were

0: happened the day that Trump took back the Oval Office and invited the richest man on earth to come in and break things. Michael goes on to detail what he describes as a partial accounting of what the Doge Musk Trump nonsense has cost us to date, which is much more than money. Though, as he notes, yes, it also cost us a ton of money, but it also had other costs that the GAO does not account for, including costs to our health, humanity, privacy, education, food safety, consumer protections, our former leadership in the world, in science, and so much more that also need to be accounted for and hopefully someday see accountability for. Joining us now is our friend Michael Mechanic, the longtime senior editor at Mother Jones, where he frequently writes about wealth and inequality. And he is also the author of the book, Jackpot, How the Super Rich Really Live and How Their Wealth Harms Us All. Mr. Mechanic, welcome back to the broadcast, sir.
1: Good to be here again.
0: Always.
1: And the wealth is really harming us all now.
0: yeah, no kidding. I really liked your piece today for a whole bunch of reasons. Among them, it sort of pulls together a bunch of big pieces into one place to sort of help us just begin to see the price for what all of this is really costing us in terms that are much larger than money or the so-called waste, fraud, and abuse that Trump and the Dozers pretended to give a damn about when they ran roughshod over the federal government. In fact, Michael, if you haven't used this article for a book pitch yet, boy, it sure seems like it would be the basis of a very good next one for you.
1: Oh, good God. Do you think people are going to want to relive this? I'm not sure.
0: Yeah. I think we need to have all of this sort of brought together. And this piece sort of really gave me that picture. We need to understand the cost of Doge and you know, in not just in monetary terms, but in all sorts of terms that you begin to lay out in what I am going to call your book pitch, Michael. But let's start with
1: too much confidence.
0: Well, you know, I got a lot of confidence in you. Let's start with the money piece first, nonetheless, since, as you know, that's kind of the one part of that those of us paying attention over the past year and a half or so may already know. But you suggest that while Trump, Musk, and the Republican supporters claimed the trashing and slashing of the federal government was to save federal taxpayer money from waste, fraud, and abuse, that the Doge bros actually did nothing of the kind, if only due to the massive cuts made in the ability of the federal government to bring in money, to bring in revenue?
1: That's right. I mean, there's certain departments of the federal government that have a high ROI. Like every dollar you spend on those departments comes mm-hmm. back to you in multiples. Mm-hmm. And one of them is IRS enforcement. When you slash funding for the IRS, when you fire people who are able to pursue complex audits of rich individuals and corporations that cheat on their taxes, mm-hmm. you end up with a lot less money coming in.
0: Yes.
1: During the first year, I reported that through the various firings, deferred resignations that Doge spearheaded, the IRS lost more than a quarter of its workforce. And, of course, the first they fired were the probationary employees hired under Biden. And if you recall, Biden had passed all this new funding for the IRS to bolster its abilities. The IRS has been under Republican attack for decades. Mm-hmm. And the Biden administration managed to get funding through. It was like $80 billion over 10 years. And mm-hmm. immediately the Republicans started chipping away at that mm-hmm. And were somewhat successful. But what Doge came in, he fired all these people that Biden had hired. The people, they were just starting to make progress in actually collecting all these unpaid taxes. I mean, we're just talking about taxes due, mm-hmm. not even taxes that, you know, not even tax evasion and sophisticated cheating, mm-hmm. a lot of which happens, especially among the people who have, you know, $3,000 an hour lawyers. Mm-hmm. And, you know, we no longer have the capacity nor the will under the Trump administration to go after these people. Now, the estimates are that over 10 years, just the layoffs are going to cost us $600 billion in lost revenues.
0: Right.
1: And that's just the IRS.
0: Yeah.
1: And then if you add onto it the budget cuts that were in Trump's big, beautiful bill, that's another $260 billion. And as I put in, noted in the article, put that together, that's basically about the amount of money they took out of Medicaid.
0: Yeah.
1: In this very, very unpopular bill that was shoved through. So
0: when they're claiming, go ahead, please.
1: I was going to say, I started with the watchdogs, and that is another place that there's a high ROI. Mm-hmm. The watchdogs, the inspectors general, the various, you know, all the federal agencies have their own. And then there's also a federal agency that kind of oversees all of that, all the conflicts of interest, all the double deal, you know, and they've managed to return a lot of money to taxpayers through their various actions, but they've been totally kneecapped by this administration.
0: Yeah. And which puts the lie to the maddening lie that these folks care about, you know, the debt, the deficit, any of that. They care about none of that. Just based on what we are seeing here, where they're willing to say, okay, let's slash the IRS, which brings in the actual money that helps pay to cover the debt and the deficit. And that's before they even start slashing money from healthcare. They also, you note, killed the, as another great example, they killed the free tax filing program created under Joe Biden, which is not exactly used by rich people. They're using those $3,000 an hour lawyers instead. That's used by people like you and me to make it more costly for us to pay our taxes.
1: Right, yeah. I mean, people who have very kind of basic taxes just do it that way. That's like most people, most wage earners. And it's instead of having to shell out for some expensive software to do it. Now, guess who didn't like it? Well, the companies that make that software,
0: yes,
1: you know, Intuit and, you know, and so forth. Mm-hmm. And they lobbied the Trump administration to kill it. And Trump did, even though this was very, it was, you know, it had kind of been reinvigorated. There had been some kind of free filing in the past that they hadn't promoted very well, but this most recent form of it was actually becoming very popular.
0: Mm-hmm.
1: And all of a sudden, boom, you know, sorry.
0: Yeah, sorry, you're cut off. But, you know, the wealthy people who need to avoid paying taxes, they're going to have no problem. They can afford to pay their attorneys. They can afford to avoid paying taxes. And it'll be easier than ever because we fired all the people who would have caught them doing it.
1: Right. Not to mention, you know, what they did to the DOJ. So they'll never, you know, they're never going to go after the true bad guys.
0: Yeah. So much for cutting waste, fraud, and abuse. But it's not just the money. And that's the thing that I think is really important about this piece. Not just the money. It was also our humanity, as you describe it, citing those cuts that were made to the U.S. Agency for International Development, or USAID, USAID, when Musk boasted on social media about spending a weekend tossing USAID into a, quote, wood chipper. I want to play some recent remarks that Musk gave in an interview about that to get your response. But first, how did those cuts themselves, as you see it, cost us our humanity?
1: Well, I mean, people around the world have for ages have looked to the United States as sort of, you know, the glowing light, the city on the hill, the people that welcomes people from other countries and is a country of immigrants, and that has, you know, tries to spread goodwill around the world. And we have through our foreign aid, which has been a very, very tiny proportion of our budget. Of course, it's always been attacked by the right. But we have been funding all kinds of health programs and like really important things in a lot of very poor countries around the world, and really helping people. Like, you know, it has to do with the wanting to expand soft power, as we call it, right? Mm-hmm. We want people to like us.
0: Yes.
1: And then that gives us a form of influence other than just, you know, taking a big stick and hitting people with it, right? You want people to like you and want to deal with you. Well, Musk went in and just eliminated almost all the employees. Just boom. In some times they were just like, they were actually literally stranded.
0: Yes.
1: It was very hard for people to even
0: get back from these places. Yeah.
1: It was done. The whole thing was done so thoughtlessly and so cruelly and so abruptly. It just cut off all kinds of workers. It cut off all kinds of organizations in other countries, and it cut off the people they serve most, you know, which most notably. And the estimates are that this is going to cause millions of deaths.
0: And that, of course, Elon Musk completely rejects. By the way, I should note, I think it's no coincidence right now that we are seeing, as we go to air today, the largest Ebola outbreak, I believe, in human history, now plaguing the Democratic Republic of the Congo. That was something that USAID would have been all over. The CDC, the FDA would have been, you know, monitoring that from the beginning, going shipping people overseas to help contain it. Now it seems to be out of control. But on the deaths being attributed to Musk's cuts to USAID, here he is in a recent interview with the editor-in-chief of The Economist magazine. Just a week or two ago, asking him about the studies that have indeed found that those cuts to USAID have already cost hundreds of thousands of lives and will continue to cost millions more in the future, which Musk simply refuses to believe in any way, shape, or form.
2: You don't buy the idea that anybody, to put it really crudely and simply, any kid in Africa died because of the suddenness with which...
3: Zero.
2: I just don't think that's right.
3: Zero died because of DOJ. Zero point zero. Yeah.
2: I think the pace and the suddenness with which it happened will almost certainly have caused unnecessary suffering and death.
3: No, I think that's totally false.
2: Okay.
3: Obviously.
2: All right.
3: Zero people died because of DOJ. Zero.
0: Zero. 0.0 people died because of DOJ, Michael Mechanic.
1: Obviously.
0: Yeah. Well, I was going to ask for your response, and I was going to remind you this is FCC radio. So what is your response to that?
1: I mean, I trust the guy as far as I can throw him.
0: Mm. And we'd love to throw him. How did DOJ cost the American people what you describe as a semblance of privacy?
1: Well, you know, our privacy was really neutered ages ago. First through various, you know, small and large corporations that have sort of consolidated public and private data on all of us and would sell it, you know, and back including to police departments and the federal government and so forth. But this is another thing, because it used to be the federal government would, you know, they collected information for different agencies for different purposes, and that information was confidential and it was siloed. It was, you could not, one department could not get it from the other. It was never put together in any kind of database. Mm-hmm. Elon Musk comes in and his little minions are just getting into every database without anyone's true authorization, and they were consolidating data from the IRS and Social Security Administration, state voting records, and they were sending them into this massive Department of Homeland Security database. Mm-hmm. Wired reported on this early on. Mm-hmm. And they had, of course, it had nothing to do with fraud or wasteful spending. In fact, this had more to do with, you know, the deportation hunt, right?
0: Right.
1: But Wired also reported, as I wrote in the story, that a DOJ court filing had indicated that DOJ may have shared Social Security data with a group that seeks to overturn election results in certain states.
0: Mm-hmm.
1: And I also quoted a guy who had a former government cybersecurity expert who was talking to NPR, and he had worked for what was called the U.S. Digital Service, which is what Musk came in and turned into DOJ, but mm-hmm. they, of course, fired everybody who was there and
0: right.
1: replaced with their little guys, right?
0: Yep.
1: And he said, what I want people to be scared of is that this data that the government has on them, which in some cases can be used to damage them, will be used to damage them. Mm. Them is us.
0: Yeah, yeah. And I think, you know, you could make the argument if you're a guy who, let's say, has a car company, that it doesn't make sense to have all of these separate, you know, databases, one for your customers, one for people who come in to have their car repaired, another for leads, potential buyers down the road. It makes sense for efficiency to sort of combine those all into a single database. And I could think you might look at the federal government and say, well, look, they've got all of these different databases. Why don't we bring them all together? It'd be more efficient to have one master database. But there is a reason those databases are siloed, that certain information is segregated from one department to another, which they've just sort of run roughshod over, I guess, irretrievably at this point.
1: Yeah, I mean, it's pretty irretrievable. And it's also very dangerous because, you don't know who it's going to be used on next. I mean, we have this thing with the flock cameras being misused, that data being misused by police departments. So, I mean, when that data is available, that's a powerful tool. And it will be misused, or it will be authorized to be used in ways that we really wouldn't like. Mm-hmm. And that's a problem.
0: Yes, that's a problem. This one is particularly maddening, Mike. I mean, they all are. But when it comes to the idea of saving money, how did Trump, Musk, and Doge slash consumer financial protection, and what has that cost us in hard numbers so far over just the past year and a half when they've been claiming they're saving money by cutting waste, fraud, and abuse?
1: Yeah, well, that was the Consumer Financial Protection Bureau. And that was launched in 2011, kind of in the aftermath of the Great Recession, when all these banks were doing very unethical things and kind of using deceptive practices to get people into mortgages they couldn't afford and that sort of thing. And so they, in its first year, the CFPB reported that it had secured about $15 billion in relief and a couple billion dollars in civil penalties for millions of families, and it, much more since then. And Doge just, I won't say, decimated is always misused because that means you cut by one tenth. No, Doge cut by 95% or something. The workforce of the CFPB, which, to be fair, Republicans have long wanted to get rid of.
0: Right.
1: Because it was independent. It was funded by the Fed and by the companies that it oversaw, and not by Congress. It was one of those really independent agencies. Mm-hmm. And Doge gutted it.
0: And the only one looking out, by the way, for consumers in the entire government. And when they cut, you say 95%, the only reason they cut 95% instead of 100% is because I think a court determined that, well, the CFPB was set up by Congress. It has to exist. You can't just do away with it, kind of like what they did with the Education Department. They wanted to kill it entirely. They can't by law. So they just fired, pretty much everyone except a couple of people to say that it still exists.
1: When we talk about Elon Musk coming in and breaking things, well, what they've discovered is that you can break a heck of a lot, and it takes the courts a long time to catch up, and they generally aren't going to restore. All these people get fired, and then we've had judges come and say, well, we're not going to make you go and try to hire them all back because they've moved on, right? Mm-hmm. Actually, I had a colleague write a piece looking at that, looking at some sort of surveys that had been done actually by fired federal employees who are really, talented at running, data analysis. Mm-hmm. They found that, a large chunk of those federal employees did not move on. They, a year later, 20% of them still haven't found jobs. Mm-hmm. They did not find higher paying jobs. They had to take pay cuts and upend their family. I mean, hundreds of thousands, like 317,000 workers is one of the estimates that have been lost from the federal government. Mm-hmm. And I actually did the math. Let's assume that each of those employees costs an average of $150,000 a year. So that's up to like $46 billion, which is a pittance compared to the amount of money we're losing by not having those people in place. We're just talking about money here.
0: Yeah.
1: Not to mention all the other things, protection of clean air and water, oversight of government, upkeep of our national parks, public safety grants to local police and fire departments, our ability to respond to disasters and prepare for disasters. I mean, the cutting of grants in science, in things like disaster preparedness and climate resilience. I mean, these are devastating, and they're going to leave us in terrible shape.
0: Right. I mean, when you fire a federal worker, you might save a certain amount of money because you're not paying them their salary, but you're losing all the benefits that they brought into the federal government. And then it's costing you on the other side because, you know, now you're having to pay to help them get a new job for unemployment or what, you know, whatever it is. I mean, this was clearly not thought through by anyone who actually gave a damn about, you know, doing things like cutting waste, fraud, and abuse. It was thought through by the evil geniuses who authored Project 2025, the manifesto that Trump claimed to know nothing about, but he is following it to a T. You know, they essentially seem like they calculated that the results would be that, you know, while billions of dollars may not be actually spent by the federal government on the front end, the actual savings ultimately do not go to the American taxpayer at all. It seems like it was designed to make sure that all of the savings, if there was any anywhere, would go to a handful of very, very wealthy people. Does that sound about right? Does that seem like the calculated intent ultimately of Project 2025?
1: Well, no, I don't think savings actually had anything to do with it. They wanted to gut the ability of the government to regulate anybody. Mm-hmm. I mean, that was the goal here, including, you know, Musk's own companies. I mean, he basically kneecapped federal agencies that were investigating his companies.
0: Right.
1: Those investigations went right away.
0: Yep.
1: And remember, this is the guy who contributed the most to Donald Trump's campaign.
0: Yeah.
1: Like more than anybody in the history of elections ever.
0: Yep.
1: It was something like $290 million, which for him is like pocket change, right?
0: Yep.
1: But he is, think of all the power he was given and all the billions of dollars in contracts he has gotten because of it. It was an investment. You know, they call them mega donors, but they're not donors. They're investors.
0: Yes.
1: They're investing in what they're going to get back out of it.
0: Yep.
1: And boy, has he gotten a lot out of it. Now, I say in the piece, I said talking about savings from Doge is like talking about savings from not paying your mortgage.
0: Yes.
1: Or ignoring the part where the bank comes and takes your home.
0: Yeah.
1: That's what we are dealing with.
0: Yeah, exactly. No, and that's a great metaphor because, you know, clearly, well, if you don't pay your mortgage, you're going to save some money. And I'm putting save in air quotes for the radio here. You're going to save money. You're not going to have to pay that money this month, but you're eventually going to lose everything. And that, well, you're going to lose everything, but I guess the bank is going to end up doing just fine as they take your house and resell it and everything else. That kind of seems like where we are with this right now, at least for those paying attention. And by the way, when it comes to Musk, I didn't have time to get to it, but you note that he is cutting a lot of the grants that he himself took advantage of that made him, in the first place, the richest man on Earth.
1: Yeah, all the subsidies and loans for the EV industry. I mean, I have a section where I talk about one thing we lose here is leadership in science. I mean, the U.S. has had one of the most globally respected science and science funding programs in the entire world, and it drives innovation right and left. It cures disease. It has brought about vaccines for all sorts of horrible scourges and the development of CRISPR and HIV drugs and pioneering surgeries and who's paid to sequence the first human genome and built the internet and invented GPS and funded the Google guys when they were developing their little search engine. Mm-hmm. I mean, all of these things, right? Yep. And then Silicon Valley turns around and it's like, oh, we built this ourselves.
0: Yeah. Pull up.
1: I don't think so.
0: Yeah, I don't think so. They got all that grant money. Now let's pull up the ladder so no one else can enjoy it.
1: I mean, the worst. So not only are you decimating, well, I always say decimating, but again, it's way worse than decimating.
0: Yes, yes.
1: Higher education. And you know, across the board, universities are cutting graduate programs. They are rescinding applications. There's going to be a lot of layoffs at universities this year. And because of this.
0: And all, by the way,
1: even the people getting grants, they don't know what's going to happen with those grants. There's like bottlenecks everywhere. There's delays.
0: Yep.
1: They don't know if they could pay their people. And as I said, this threatens to destroy one thing that truly does make America great, which is the global leadership in science and innovation. And what happens is there's ripple effects too. Think of all the economies that depend on scientific research and what our universities have produced and spun off in terms of companies and jobs and all this stuff. It all shrivels up. I've heard that a lot of American scientists are splitting for Canada because just there's more support for the work now.
0: Well, that's all the savings brought to you by Elon Musk, Trump, and the Doge Bros. You close with this, Michael McKenna. Breaking things is disastrously easy. Building them is hard. Elon Musk pushed Humpty Dumpty off the wall. Piecing him back together, if even possible, will take decades. Concerted effort and enormous sums of money that will now be in short supply thanks to Trump and his enablers. You really nailed it, Michael. I will link, of course, to this story, and I do look forward to, to a whole book on it, Michael. So get
1: no
0: to work.
1: Pressure.
0: No pressure. Michael Mechanic is the longtime senior editor at Mother Jones. He's the author of the book Jackpot, How the Super Rich Really Live and How Their Wealth Harms Us All. You can find him on the social medias at Michael Mechanic, at motherjones.com, and at his own website, michaelmechanic.com. Mike, always great speaking with you, my friend.
1: Likewise.
0: All right, quick break and more along these lines in our latest Green News Report. That's next on the broadcast. I'm Brad Friedman. Hey, this is Brad. 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From Desi Doyen and myself, thank you. Good luck putting Humpty Dumpty back together again when it comes to the federal government. How we're going to do that for the global climate, I have no idea, as discussed in our latest Green News Report.
4: It's not only the lower 48. July 2026 was the hottest July ever recorded globally. Jellyfish are expanding their range northward and are messing with nuclear power plants. Plus,
5: if you're getting ready for a trip to the beach, we've got one more thing you need to think about, actually worry about.
4: Officials warn of rise in cases of flesh-eating bacteria in Gulf Coast waters.
0: You are nothing but puppies and rainbows today. All of those stories and more straight ahead from BradBlog.com. I'm Brad Friedman.
4: And I'm Desi Doyen.
0: Stand by for 6 minutes of independent green news, politics, analysis, and snarky comment.
6: The big oil companies announced that they're raking in record profits. That's war profiteering, if you ask me, and it's got to stop.
0: Donald Trump can't even stop the war. You think he's going to stop the profiteering? J.B. Pritzker, this is your Green News Report. Okay, Desi Doyen, who is bad enough when it was just the lower 48 states, but it's even worse than that, eh?
4: Yes, it is. In our last episode, we told you that July 2026 was the hottest July in the contiguous United States. Today, it's not just that, it's the entire globe. NASA this week announced that last month was the hottest July ever recorded globally across both land and sea since record-keeping began in the 1850s.
0: Well, great. Everyone gets to enjoy it.
4: Yeah, the EU's Copernicus Climate Service, using a different data set, rated July 2026 as the second hottest July on record. Forecasters say the powerful Super El Nino forming in the Pacific will goose global temperatures even higher in coming months, fueling more intense weather disasters. Samantha Burgess of Copernicus says that extreme heat and persistent drought fuel a self-reinforcing feedback loop, Quote, as soils dry out, they lose their ability to provide natural cooling, allowing heat to build more readily. This is a clear example of how climate change is intensifying heat extremes, with heat and drought increasingly reinforcing one another.
0: That doesn't sound good.
4: The new July heat record comes just days after Copernicus announced that last month was the hottest July on record specifically for the world's oceans. The oceans absorb more than 90% of the excess heat trapped by humanity's burning of fossil fuels, and that has consequences. Along the U.S. Gulf Coast, a flesh-eating bacteria called Vibrio vulnificus, which thrives in warm seawater, has killed at least 7 people this year. Yikes. Along the U.S. Gulf Coast.
0: Wow.
4: 2 in Florida and 5 in Louisiana. The pathogen infects people through open wounds or contaminated raw shellfish. As the oceans warm to record levels, the previously rare flesh-eating bacteria is expanding its range northward into Maryland and New York, according to tropical disease expert Dr. Peter Hotez on CBS News.
7: With every year now, because of climate change, we're seeing it higher and higher, more northerly latitudes.
4: So, of course, last year, the Trump administration eliminated mandatory public health reporting of cases of Vibrio vulnificus.
0: Really?
4: Yep. Thanks to hotter oceans, jellyfish are also expanding northward and disrupting nuclear power plants. France this week shut down 3 nuclear reactors on the North Sea because swarms of jellyfish clogged their cooling water intake systems, curtailing power supply during record heat waves at the same time as freshwater nuclear plants in Europe are also being forced offline due to record low river levels caused by drought. Mm. In an interview with DW News, Chris Roslow of energy data firm Ember noted that all thermal power plants, coal, gas, and nuclear, are vulnerable to heat and drought.
8: It's not just nuclear and hydropower that kind of experience difficulty in extreme heat. But basically, it's only, I think it's fair to say, only solar power performs relatively well in these conditions. And that for us just underlined the importance of having a diversified mix of energy sources.
0: Only solar power works well when it gets really, really hot.
4: Funny how that works.
0: Isn't it, though?
4: Finally, the Trump administration this week withdrew federal funding for the Arctic Report Card, a critical scientific assessment tracking how rapid warming from climate change is transforming the Arctic, the fastest warming region on Earth. Arctic warming is upending ecosystems and reconfiguring trade routes with major impacts on national security and geopolitics. It also has profound impacts beyond the North Pole, influencing global weather and ocean circulation. The report was targeted for elimination in the right-wing manifesto, Project 2025. It is the latest in a long line of actions by the Trump administration against science documenting the impacts of human-caused climate change.
0: He really wants to kill us all, doesn't he? For much more on all of these stories and the ones we couldn't get to, check out our website at greennews.bradblog.com if you dare. I'm Brad Friedman.
4: And I'm Desi Doyen.
0: And this has been your Green News Report.
9: It was the heat of the moment. Tell me what.
0: Hey, by the way, in that contest of jellyfish versus nuclear plants, I'm rooting for the jellyfish. Got to get out. Thanks again to Mike Mechanic of Mother Jones, to our producer Desi Doyen, and to all of you for spending a portion of your day or night with us. 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
4: Green News Report.
0: See you there. Until we see you here again next time, I'm Brad Friedman. Good luck, world.

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0: And again, you're tuned to Hard Knock here on the Pacifica Network. I am your host and producer, Anita Johnson. Today we're joined by acclaimed children's author, Tiffany Golden, a storyteller whose books celebrate imagination, family, and the beauty found in everyday moments. Her latest book, Ricky and Ray, The Everyday and Sometimes Epic Adventures of the Tucker Sisters, follow two sisters whose ordinary days become unforgettable adventures, reminding readers that some of life's biggest lessons are found in the smallest of moments. With that said, it is a pleasure for me to be able to once again welcome Tiffany Golden back to Hard Knock Radio. Welcome, Tiffany. Welcome.
1: Oh, thank you. It's so good to be back, Nita. I mean, I've been in the cut introverting, so it's nice to be back in the biosphere, you know, out with the peoples.
0: Now, you know, for me, I would agree with that. And I know that because of social media, right? So we've known each other before it became as popular and people become as dependent as they are on it. But I see your stuff all the time on social media. She's also a fellow Scorpio. So there's moments that we're laughing at the same stuff without knowing that we're laughing at the same stuff, unless we happen to find ourselves in each other's algorithms. So again, I truly mean that it's, when I say it, it's a pleasure to have you on and to really be in a space of celebrating you and all that you're doing. Mm-hmm. And speaking of that, you have this new book. It's Ricky and Ray. It's The Everyday and Sometimes Epic Adventures of the Tucker Sisters. It follows two sisters who everyday experiences become the kind of adventures that quietly shape who they are. It's playful, it's heartfelt, and a reminder that childhood is often more profound than we realize. For our listening audience of Hard Knock, what first inspired you with the idea for this book and the Tucker Sisters?
1: So it was a couple of things. The main thing is that I was raised as the youngest sister. So there was a lot of things I missed in terms of responsibility. Mm-hmm. And being a younger Scorpio, I was just very stubborn and didn't understand all the sacrifices that were being made on my behalf.
0: Right.
1: So this book is really just a love letter to, you know, older sisters, my older sister, Nikki, who, you know, had a lot of patience for me coming up and it was really, you know, in the trenches with me. So, you know, just wanting to just give a little light and love to my sister.
0: Mm-hmm. How much of this is fact or fiction? You know, is it solely based on your childhood experiences with your siblings, or did you pull from other spaces?
1: It's inspired by a true events story.
0: Okay.
1: So there are some things in the book that actually happen. Nikki and I have an older sister who is 7 years older than me. Mm-hmm. So she was a teenager when a lot of stuff was happening for us. And Nikki and I are 17 months apart. So we're really like right there with each other. So there are a couple of things that did happen in real life. Do you want me to share them now or you want to talk about them?
0: Sure. You can share them now without maybe giving too much away for the listening family of Hard Knock. You know, we want to make sure that people, you know, who have children or maybe who just want to support you and the work that you've been doing and, you know, to, you know, pick up the book itself. But yeah. I mean, sure. Go ahead.
1: So, we did grow up in Marina, California. It's, you know, like a little outskirt of Monterey area, very small town. So we did grow up there and, it was just like a really sleepy family oriented place when
0: not
1: we were growing up.
0: Not to be people of color too, right?
1: You know, it
0: was
1: around
0: that time.
1: No, I mean, listen, they were there mostly through Fort Ord, through the military.
0: Okay.
1: So there were some there. It was just that they were there generally through military. Gotcha. A lot of the families were there through that way. That's how our family got there. My grandfather was in the military and stationed at Fort Ord at some point. But what is based on true events is when I was, I want to say 4 or 5, I was hit by a car. Mm. And my sister Nikki witnessed it. And that was really the spark for this particular book.
0: Got you.
1: Because, you know, we told that story a lot in the family. And it was really a big moment for our family, but it was really a big moment for Nikki in the sense that it made her understand her role as my big sister. Like, this girl ain't got no sense and she needs to be protected. And so I am now going to protect her because she do not follow instructions.
0: Gotcha. So she soon assumed a whole nother role other than child. And in that whole innocent space, now she felt that she had to be a protector?
1: Mm-hmm. Okay. Because like I said, we have an older sister. And so Nikki was the middle sister.
0: Right.
1: So it's like, you know, she's middle sister. You still have to, you know, listen and follow instructions or whatever. And I'm a still Scorpio. So I'm like, oh, whatever. You're not my boss. You're almost as old as me. You know what I mean? But that was a big pivotal moment in our experience. And also, our first time experiencing racism was, or being called the N-word for sure. You know, we grew up in Marina, so it was pretty conservative.
0: Mm-hmm.
1: It's not like Oakland at all, you know what I mean, in the sense of like this, because it is a lot of military or was a lot of military there, just that more conservative bent there. So nobody used the N-word around us. So the first time we got called, it was by a white person. It wasn't like, you know, the folks, and we weren't indoctrinated to it that way. So that was one of the real experiences. And then other parts of the book, I really just wanted to base it on our personalities more so, and get to explore these very disparate personalities. Someone who feels a lot of sense of responsibility and is holding the shoulder, you know, the weight of the family on their shoulders, and another kid who is kind of just in their own world. And not understanding everything that's going around, but really feeling like I'm not ready for any changes either.
0: Right.
1: You know what I mean? So just how that works with these really two different personalities, I think was a big part of the storytelling that I wanted to do.
0: Interesting, interesting. That is the voice of Tiffany Golden. She is the author of Ricky and Ray, the everyday and sometime epic adventures of the Tucker sisters. Today on Hard Knock Radio, we're talking about her latest endeavor, the book itself. You know, one thing, you know, I'm really curious when, you know, when I think about you writing this book, what came first? Was it Ricky? Was it Ray? Or just this feeling that you wanted readers to experience with you?
1: I really wanted readers to understand that feeling of sisterhood. There's something about me and my sister Nikki's relationship. Like I said, we have older sisters and we have younger brothers as well.
0: Okay.
1: And then there's something about us, just particularly that we shared a room most of our growing up. And we moved out. When we first moved out of my mom's house, we moved out together. Mm. So there was just this long period of it just being us. And so I really wanted to get this sense of, you know, that's your sister. You know what I mean? Like that's your homegirl. That's your ride or die. And there's something very beautiful about sibling relationships. It's like they know you in a way that mainly nobody else can know you. They've seen you grow up.
0: Right.
1: When you have this particular type of relationship, they've seen you, you know, they've seen you go through stuff. They've seen you develop. They've seen more iterations of you than a lot of people have.
0: Yes, the ugly and the best parts of you.
1: you know, they saw you when you had your acne real bad.
0: Right, you know what I mean? Or you had that heartbreak over that boy or girl, you know?
1: You know what I mean? Like when you had your Jerry curl.
0: Right.
1: So it's like they've known you through these different iterations. And sometimes it's funny because they can always pull your coattail when you get that a little part. Too, you know.
0: Right.
1: Like I remember when you used to, you know what I mean?
0: Tiffany, let me ask you this question.
1: Yeah.
0: Based on everything you just said, you know, the book title in itself is Ricky and Ray. Why not just write a book, not loosely based on your reality, but just a book about you and your childhood and these relationships that you fostered with your siblings? And I was thinking that just three siblings, but you're saying you had multiple siblings. But like, why not just simply write a book that is really Tiffany's, like 100%? Your story, or were you trying to protect the innocents, the innocent ones?
1: I think there's something very aspirational when you let there be a bit of fiction to it,
0: mm-hmm.
1: and there can be something a bit more healing to it as you get older. Life is a lot more bittersweet than I would like it to be sometimes. So with the personality of, you know, this person and the personality of this person, and kind of like there's this alchemy that gets to happen that you really get to make some beautiful magic with. Mm-hmm. Especially if you're a good part down on your healing journey, you know what I mean? And you know the power of your words and your thoughts and your things, and you know that not only can this be healing for me, but this might be something that somebody else can look at and be like, yeah, I get into it with my sister a lot, and I also can, you know, speak life into her.
0: Mm-hmm.
1: You know what I mean? You know, the last story, The Graduation, Ray really gets to finally understand how meaningful it is for Ricky to have been her sister. And all the sacrifices that she's made and all of those things. And if I wrote it from my real space, it wouldn't be till I'm in my like 30s that I have this big revelation about how important this particular bond has been. You know what I mean? It just doesn't happen in a close enough time.
0: Right. Is there regret for you with some of that? And have you had that conversation with Nikki? Am I right? Do I remember her name correctly?
1: Mm-hmm.
0: Did you has that conversation happened for you? And if so, what did it look like? What did it feel like? You know, and how was it received?
1: I think without getting too much into the specifics of me and Nikki's upbringing, our teenage years were really rough. There was a lot of things that we went through that were just hard to go through as teenagers. And we dealt with them in different ways. So her being more extroverted and me being more introverted, our way of processing trauma just looked very different from one another.
0: Right.
1: And so we were able to come back together like in, I want to say, late 20s and understand like we're like war buddies. We went through something together, you know what I mean? And we love each other. We had a time of like some distance, just healing on our own. And then we realized, oh, we need each other. We balance each other so much. You know, we're the other half of each other.
0: Right.
1: You know,
0: I think that comes with age, though. I mean, even yeah. you said it was a graduation in the book where it happened for Ray and Ricky. But I know for me, you know, I lost my mother and father come September, and October would be 4 years.
1: Mm.
0: I didn't really appreciate my younger sibling in the way that I appreciate them now. And I say that because I think one thing that parents don't know that they're doing, there's a gift that a parent gives another sibling, another child when they do have another kid that is unknown, that's organically happening, right? Mm-hmm. There's memories that are being made, but there's an identity and understanding. And there's another thing, I don't know if I'm gonna include this, but I think the weird thing too is to be raised in the same same household and then have completely different experiences. And
1: yeah.
0: that's what your book really, really highlights for readers. Also, one thing I kept thinking about while reading is how children can, you know, and this is into your comment around the magic of it all, or, you know, just looking bittersweet, as you mentioned. But, you know, while reading, you know, is how children can turn almost anything into an adventure. At what point do you think us as adults lose some of that magic? And is it something that we can get back, especially as we begin to exist fully in this adulting mode? You know?
1: Yeah.
0: Is it something that can we reclaim or regain that? Or is
1: Yes. I mean, I think one of the things that's beautiful, even though some kids are old souls and my belief has been in here before.
0: Right.
1: For the most part, they are experiencing the world for the first time. So everything's magic. You can tell them anything. You know what I mean? And I think that, what do they have to compare it to, right?
0: Right.
1: So they're just out here experiencing all kinds of stuff. You know, the knobs on stuff, the this, the that, blah, blah, blah, jumping off stuff, jumping off the couch. Why not? And I think there's this place where when we get about maybe seventh grade, when we start going through puberty into our teenage years, about like, what's real? You get the sense of like, all this stuff was made up for us. The real world doesn't work like that. You know, and there's all these messages of the world doesn't work like that. And all these instances of like sadness and heaviness of being an adult. You got to pay bills. You have to be this. You got to, you know, do this stuff on time. You have to take care of this, and that. And you don't have time to play. Your ticket is full. But I think one of the things that's really beautiful, especially being an artist or being a creative, is that you really do still get to play.

0: if to be whimsical and joyful.
1: Why do you think that is?
0: I think part of it is because that part doesn't make money. Mm-hmm. You know what I mean? In the sense of like, that part of you that is happy and self-assured and free and connected to all things is not able to be monetized in the sense of something's wrong with you, so you need thicker lips or thicker thighs, or you need to lose weight, or you need to, there's nothing that you need to do that you need to buy something for. You know what I mean?
1: Gotcha.
0: So it's like, if you're grounded and you're fulfilled and you're self-assured, you're not a consumer. And our society is based on something has to be wrong with you because you need to be a consumer. And if you're not a consumer, then we can't harm you. Mm-hmm. You know what I mean?
1: Yeah, that is the voice of Tiffany Golden. She is today's featured author, and we're talking about her book, her new book, Ricky and Ray, The Everyday and Sometimes Epic Adventures of the Tucker Sisters. You know, you've written a number of books, and in your previous answer to my question, you mentioned about the joy, or that sometimes people feel like they can't get paid, or, you know, they're, you know, and that's part of the reason why people aren't as open. Now, I know you from the poetry scene. How hard or difficult was it? Was it a natural progression to transition from spoken word to poetry into writing books? And if so, give us the blueprint on how to do that for some of us who are still poets or still quietly writing at home.
0: It was a challenge. So coming from a spoken word background, and I feel like ancestrally coming from a more oratorical, if that's the word, like a spoken, I speak how the people speak. So there's a place where learning to write novels and books was a new craft that I had to learn. I had a really good writing mentor, Leslia Newman, who, when I started taking, like, I was like, I'm writing these stories, I'm writing these books, but something's wrong with them. They're not, something's wrong. You know what I mean? And so I decided to take a master's program at Spalding University for children and young adult literature. And basically, my mentor was like, you know, she didn't say it this way, but this, basically she was like, you need to learn English. You need to learn how to write, like, back to basics for you, friend. And, you know, it's one of those things that you're like, all right, I just need to accept that I'm not great at this the way that I want to be, you know, mm-hmm. And then there's that learning curve, that beginner's mind again,
1: mm-hmm.
0: of where you want things to be, but you're still learning the way to do it and the way that makes sense to you. And what I learned is I really love dialogue. I really love listening to people talk, especially Black people. I love the way that we phrase things and make things sound, and the way that we add such ease and rhythm and power, especially to English, which can be such an unnecessarily, you know, classist language sometimes. You know what I mean? It's just like, just difficult for no reason. And I feel like the way that Black people's Rubik's Cube it to make it like this really colorful, beautiful, easy way of speaking is one of the things that I love listening to, and really try to bring that into my work because it brings me such joy. So to answer your question, yes, it was a matter of like going back to school for me.

0: And also getting folks to write with me in a sense of like, we look at each other's work, we give each other feedback and support, becoming a part of the writing community in the Bay Area, especially like the children's writers. Mm-hmm. It's so many children's and young people writers and illustrators in the Bay Area. It's like, but there's just so many writers and illustrators out here that are doing some really meaningful work. So, so yeah.
1: And you being one of those that's doing some really amazing and meaningful work. And as we begin to wrap up this conversation, you know, as I mentioned, you've written so many books. What did this one in particular, Ricky and Ray, pull out of you creatively that your previous work hadn't?
0: Joy. I would say just fun. It pulled out that fun from being really little. I liked being little. I liked being little in Marina. And I liked having, you know, a sister that was like 15 months older than 17 months older than me. Like, I really liked that time. And we had some really, really great memories that were just silly and goofy and wild. And, you know, it was a different time. You know, it was one of them times where you could be outside and nobody would know where you were.
1: Yeah,
0: but you outside, get back home when you're supposed to be home. Yeah. So that's really the main thing that I find with these stories is that with these two, the hard times weren't so hard because they have each other. You know what I mean? It's not that they don't have hard times. It is that they have each other though. And I think that is one of the things that I'm so grateful to have had a sister who I got to share so much love with, you know?
1: Let me ask you, why are you getting emotional just conveying that?
0: So, as my readers may or may not know, Nikki passed away when I was writing this book. And, you know, we would talk about me writing the book and stuff like that. And I was like, it's based on us, but it's not actually us. You know what I mean? And when she passed, it was unexpectedly. And I had to take 2 years off of writing the book. And I didn't know how I was going to be able to complete it. And I never thought that she would go before me, if that makes any sense.
1: Mm-hmm. Mm-hmm.
0: She was always the stronger one and the, you know what I mean?
1: You know, listening to you and then now hearing you say that, you know, Nikki passed, all of it makes a lot more sense, especially when you talk a bit about the joy, you know, because when you say that, you know, growing up, things were hard, but it didn't feel hard. And I think as I've gotten older, what I realize is that my childhood was good. There weren't difficult times, you know, there was even addiction, you know, in the family, but the love compensated for all of that. And when I hear you talk a bit about Ricky and Ray or your relationship with your sister, the love, you know, like it's hard to feel hard times when, you know what I'm saying, when things are just so good. Does that make sense? Am I making?
0: Yeah. It's like, you know, it's that person that you share your chips with or, you know, whenever, you know, somebody would ask me for something when I was little, I was one of the people that would hold the bag or like, you know, like, give me some. And I'm like, S-O-N-E. You know what I mean? So it's like, just having those kind of memories with somebody who you know that you get on their nerves. Like, you know you do.
1: Right.
0: But it's like, neither one of you would trade each other in for anything.
1: Right.
0: You know what I mean? So I think that I've been so fortunate to have a sisterhood that has been such a foundation in my life, and that has given me something to share with the world, just how beautiful having a sister is.
1: Absolutely. Now, Tiffany, with that said, knowing that you created Ricky and Ray loosely based off of the relationship with your siblings and one sibling in particular, Nikki, what would Ricky, if Ricky, this fictional character you created, could ask you one question, what do you think that Ricky would want you to know in this process of you writing this book, creating the characters of Ricky and Ray and really centering it on sibling love? What would be the one thing that you think Ricky would want to convey to you?
0: You really should clean your room. It will make things so much easier for you if you just kept your room clean.
1: And where does that come from? Why did you pull from that? Why did that stand out?
0: Because
1: he's like, my room is messy. No, no.
0: I mean, my room is, it's a challenge, you know? Like, it really is a challenge. And even in the book, Ricky's always helping Ray clean that side of the room. And, you know, I used to get whoopings for not cleaning my side of the room. I was like, and to this day, my room is a mess.
1: That's your rebellious spirit still acting up. So that, you know, they say you can grow up, but there's still that little child that exists within us. As we close in this conversation, Tiffany, what's next for you? You know, you've written these books. I've known you from the spoken word poetry scene. Are you moving into, or have you moved into theater and maybe creating a play, or, you know, where are you at right now in this particular writing journey for yourself?
0: I have another book coming out, a picture book coming out next year, illustrated by the wonderful B. Jackson. So I'm so excited about that. The title is still a little, we're nailing it down. So I have that coming. I'm also, I work at Chapter 510. I do writing workshops with youth. So I have a comic writing workshop coming up starting in September for fourth and fifth graders.
1: Nice.
0: I'm also doing art pop-ups, for young people. I've been getting really into like printmaking and collaging and having collage experiences for young people. Again, third to fifth grade experiences. That's really been, you know, something that has just made me feel so much alive. And in addition to writing and telling more stories and continuing to work on, you know, a few other novels in the works. And I'm out here doing the thing, child. I'm out here doing it. So.
1: And you're doing it very well. And again, it's been a pleasure speaking with you. I'm just so happy that we were able to connect and make this happen. I saw it. I saw her talking about her book online, and I was like, we must have her back here on Hard Knock Radio. So with that said, Tiffany Golden, the author of the new book, Ricky and Ray, the everyday and sometimes epic adventures of the Tucker sisters. Thank you so much for joining us today here on Hard Knock Radio. And if the listeners want to pick up the book, how should they go about doing so?
0: They can go to my website at tiffanygolden.com, and all the information is there.
1: All right. Support our local authors, Black women authors. So I just want to say that as we head on out the door again. This is Hard Knock Radio. I'm Anita Johnson. Stay tuned.

0: Shout out Anita and Davy D. Yeah, right, feel me? Yeah. Honing down at Hard Knock Radio. Kinda crazy though. Oakland, stand up.
1: Yeah. Stand up.
0: Ensemble, Big Night Wolves.
1: Yeah. Yeah.

0: Real Talk Radio. You are now rocking with the best in the West. West Coast. Monday through Friday. Sing it, Chris. East Coast.
1: Black August has many markers throughout the long history of resistance in the Americas. There are more than we could ever recount here, but here are a few that are important and undeniable events that affected other events and indeed had global impact. It was a hot, humid morning in August 1619 when dark-skinned Africans were unloaded from a ship in the English colony of Jamestown in Virginia. They were called indentured servants by the people who purchased their contracts. It is unknown what the Dutch sailors called them. Some 30 years later, they would be called something that millions of other Africans would be called on American shores for the next 200 years, slaves. They were, in fact, captives, chained, stolen captives of a vicious race war against black life by the merchant princes of Europe. For those people who call themselves African Americans, their unique history begins here. Another notable date in the struggle for liberty in the Americas happened on another shore, among people who spoke no English and perhaps no European languages at all. Their freedom struggle, however, would change the course of world history, and before it ended, transform the face of at least two empires. I speak of the valiant people of Haiti, at the time called Saint-Domingue. In the northern reaches of that Caribbean island, in August 1791, Africans, mostly from the Congo, held religious services in the dark of the night. They prayed to their ancient gods of African memory and vowed to fight against every slave owner and overseer in the land. They vowed to not stop until free or dead. It was a sweaty time when the slaves rebelled against their tormentors. It would be 13 long years, but by January 1804, a new and independent nation was born, free of the monstrous transatlantic slave trade. The Haitian Revolution, the first truly successful slave revolution in history, had succeeded. The destruction of the French army by the black and mulatto armies of Toussaint Louverture meant far more than a military or even a political victory. It meant the end of French dreams of an American empire and the loss of the richest colony in the world. It meant Napoleon could not hold the vast mid-American territories called Louisiana. The Revolution, therefore, weakened French holds on the Americas and allowed the United States to purchase a prize that would double the new nation's size overnight. All of this began in the dead of night, in August 1791, when slaves planned a revolution. On August 21st, 1831, the explosive rebellion of Nat Turner turned Southern society inside out. Although he has been labeled by traditional, that is, white historians, as a madman, Turner was in fact a deeply religious man who was moved by signs and portents that he saw in the summer sky, compelling him to fight for the freedom of his captive people. Only in a slavocracy would the idea of freedom fighting and resistance seem mad. Some 30 years after Nat Turner's rebellion, the Civil War would deal a death blow to American bondage. If there is a facet of American history that does not go beyond the books and records of yesteryear, it has been the various Seminole American wars that were waged across Florida. There were at least three Seminole U.S. wars, and one of them ended on August 14th, 1842. Now, some will ask, what does an Indian-American war have to do with Black August? Well, that's because the nature of the Seminoles and the real reasons behind their raging wars with the Americans is hidden beneath the mists of history. The very name Seminole derives from the American Spanish term for escapee, refugee, or runaway. It stems from the term cimarron, which was used by the Spanish to denote Indian or African runaways from slavery. The English in Jamaica and the Leeward Islands called their runaways Maroons, from the same root word. The Seminoles were once part of the Creek Confederacy, but unlike many of their contemporaries, they forged close and lasting relationships with runaway Africans and habitually refused British and American demands for the return of slaves to white service. The American general who fought in the Seminole Wars, Thomas Jessup, put the question squarely when he declared, quote, "This you may be assured, is a Negro, not an Indian war, unquote. General Jessup wrote those words because of the hundreds of black warriors fighting on the side of the Seminoles, and because the Seminoles refused to sell men, women, and children who had become their kinfolk. It is noteworthy that of all the Indian wars fought against the Americans, the Seminole Wars cost the most American casualties. August 30th, 1856. When the name of John Brown is evoked, the shadow of Harper's Ferry arises in the mind of the small group of rebels who tried unsuccessfully to seize an American armory and foment rebellion among the slaves. But years before Harper's Ferry, John Brown had waged war against pro-slavery forces in Osawatomie, Kansas, after Missourians had sacked the town of Lawrence, Kansas, some 3 months earlier. The fighting in Kansas led to excited reports about bleeding Kansas. What they were tough, nasty border wars between anti- and pro-slavery forces, each trying to dominate the other. Indeed, Brown was called Osawatomie Brown before Harper's Ferry marked him as a martyr for the sacred cause of freedom. August 11th to 16th, 1965. The fires of Watts, a black community in Los Angeles, California, were markers for rebellion for the generation of blacks in the 1960s. These rebellions, staged in response to brutal police attacks on people, cost the lives of 34 people and also almost $20 million worth of property damaged or destroyed. August 5th, 1970, the Black Panther Party's Minister of Defense, Huey P. Newton, spent some 4 years in prison before winning his release on $50,000 bail on this date. It marked his fiscal return to the party, at the time a period of great hope. August 8, 1978, one of the earlier MOVE confrontations. Some 9 MOVE men and women were sent to prison for hundreds of years stemming from a deeply flawed trial. MOVE members continue to fight for the release of their imprisoned comrades. MOVE veterans of the August 8 police assault have been imprisoned for 25 years in dungeons throughout Pennsylvania. They remain rebellious spirits who oppose a repressive status quo. The spirit of Black August moves through centuries of black, Indian, and multicultural resistance. It is an emblem of the spirit of freedom. It is a long smoldering spark of the fire in the hearts of a people, hearts burning and yearning for freedom. From Death Row, this is Mumia Abu-Jamal. These commentaries are produced by Noel Hanrahan for Prison Radio.
2: Due to unprecedented civil unrest, all forms of protest are now classified as acts of terrorism. This is not a test. This is not a test.
3: Coward, traitor, liar, foe, grab a tyrant by the toe. Look what fascist puppet show. Line them up like dominoes. Never bow to in a toupee, yelling free speech, but controlling what the news say. The Lorax called, it's time to find a new shade. RuPaul's never seen a beat that bad on Drag Race.

0: The man in charge of the economy's got 6 bankruptcies. Huh? Asking ChatGPT to define GDP, defunding education when half the country can't read. Well, now it's clicking for me. You need the people asleep, and knowledge is the greatest threat to propaganda machines. Remember, books don't burn, they just quietly vanish. So don't wait till it's too late to panic. Iceberg, Titanic, threat level orange. Don't you see that they're ignoring our rights? It's fascism wrapped in red, blue, and white. Coward, traitor, liar, foe.
1: Dr. Johanna Fernandez, PhD, presente. As I remember first meeting her, when I was on death row, it becomes difficult to proceed. For this piece is one of the hardest things I've ever done. She was teaching at Carnegie Mellon University in Pittsburgh when a labor historian friend named Dave Demarest invited her to death row in nearby Greene County. When she accepted that invitation and walked into the death row visiting room, it was like a dark, dismal sight struck by a sunburst. Dr. Johanna Fernandez had arrived, shining with brilliance, beauty, intelligence, wit, and power. She grew up with 3 brothers, and like all brothers, they fought each other frequently, just like I did with my brothers. Guess who could cool them out? Johanna could. That youthful toughness made her stronger and allowed her to fight and struggle so well as an adult. That, in advice from her mentor, Dr. Manning Marable of Columbia, who gave her the words of Dr. Frantz Fanon from his masterpiece, The Wretched of the Earth, quote, "Each generation must discover its mission, fulfill it or betray it in relative opacity," unquote. Dr. Johanna Fernandez met many missions, and she fought her battles with brilliance and grace. As she had been mentored, she mentored other younger scholars in how to walk and work in those 2 worlds of academia and activism. So every day, she put on her uniform, a black blazer and black slacks, her armor, and marched on to the struggles of this world. She touched movements all around this world. In France, in England, in Puerto Rico, and beyond. She, sadly, so very young, has left us. But her brilliance and her presence will never, ever be forgotten by any of us. Our beloved sister, Dr. Johanna Fernandez, at the young age of

0: Welcome to 2026 Talks, where we're following our democracy in historic times.
1: Today is also a time to recognize everyone who participated in this primary. Democracy is stronger when people step forward to serve their families, their communities, and engage in spirited debate.
0: Milwaukee County Executive David Crowley very narrowly won Wisconsin's Democratic primary for governor. The moderate will face Trump-endorsed Republican Congressman Tom Tiffany in November after defeating Democratic Socialist Francesca Hong, who had a strong lead in the polls. Election denier and Trump ally Mike Lindell is refusing to concede Minnesota's Republican primary for governor. The Associated Press called the race for State House Speaker Lisa DeMuth, who led the MyPillow CEO by double digits. DeMuth faces long odds against Senator Amy Klobuchar, who sounded forceful after winning the Democratic nomination.
2: You expect leaders to deliver results, not excuses. And you are rightfully tired of this partisan theater and the punchlines.
0: Progressive Minnesota Lieutenant Governor Peggy Flanagan won the Democratic nomination for Klobuchar's Senate seat and will face Republican sports reporter Michelle Tafoya in the general election. Connecticut Democrats voted for a generational shift. Former Hartford Mayor Luke Bronin defeated 78-year-old Representative John Larson in the primary, ending Larson's nearly three decades in Congress. White House Press Secretary Caroline Leavitt is stepping down at the end of the month. She just gave birth to her second child, and the president says she wants to spend time with her family. Inflation cooled for a second straight month in July. Consumer prices rose 3.4% from 1 year ago, matching economists' expectations. That and slow job growth could strengthen the Federal Reserve's case for holding interest rates steady in September. Democratic lawmakers want federal regulators to stop prediction markets from taking bets on wildfires, arguing it could encourage arson. Pauley Market reportedly took more than $1 million in bets tied to January's deadly Los Angeles wildfires. University of New Mexico biology professor Matthew Hurtow calls the idea disturbing.
3: Because of the loss that occurs from that, seems to be sunk to a new low. Whether that wildfire intersects with a community or watershed or whatnot, there's big implications.
0: Massachusetts is loosening restrictions on abortions after 24 weeks. Democratic Governor Maura Healey signed a law allowing doctors to decide when those abortions are medically appropriate. A retired Kansas journalist and her weekly newspaper will share nearly $3 million in legal settlements over police raids 3 years ago that followed aggressive coverage of local officials. Investigators concluded the raids on the Marion County Recorder and people connected to it were unjustified. I'm Joe Ullery for Pacifica Network and Public News Service. 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

0: From Pacifica Radio in San Francisco, this is Flashpoints. I'm Dennis Bernstein with Miguel Gabriel Molina. Today on the show, U.S. troops headed for Colombia. What is their mission? Meanwhile, the U.S. does almost everything in its power to sink the Cuban Revolution. We'll speak with international human rights attorney Camila Perez Bustillo for a sweeping update on the region. Also, Flashpoints contributor and resident troubadour Francisco Herrera reports from a community meeting called to deal with the ongoing ICE raids in Northern and Central California. And farm workers and advocates, including legendary civil rights icon Dolores Huerta, rallied at the state capitol to demand accountability from California's pesticide regulators. We'll speak to two members of the Californians for Pesticide Reform who have been right in the middle of this anti-pesticide debate. All this straight ahead on Flashpoints. Stay tuned. And you're listening to Flashpoints on Pacifica Radio. This is your daily investigative news magazine. We're coming to you every weekday over the Pacifica Radio Network. That's KPFA in the Bay Area, and we are happy to have you along today. We're also happy to welcome back to these airwaves our good friend Camila Perez Bustillo, who has been keeping an eye on the region, the hemisphere, and the world for us, and reporting to listeners in terms of what kinds of geopolitical operations are in progress that might undermine the rights of people everywhere. Camilo, there are many things going on, but maybe we should start in Colombia, where U.S. troops are heading. I mean, is it real that they're heading to Medellin?
1: Thank you for connecting with me, Dennis. You know, this is direct from the horse's mouth, we can say, from, he calls himself Secretary of War, Pete Hegseth. You know, they've renamed the, Defense Department. So we have to take it at face value. The Pentagon reports that, Colombia has formally joined what is now a alliance of 20 nations, including Colombia. This so-called alliance of what we have to describe as kind of a new regional NATO. This has been a long-standing dream of the U.S. Since the late 1940s, in fact, to have a Western Hemisphere equivalent of the North Atlantic Treaty Organization. And it's all long looked at Colombia as kind of, you know, the pivot, the strategic fulcrum of its aspirations of hemispheric domination. And finally, its dominoes are falling into place with the recent elections in Colombia. The new president who just took office on August 7th, Dela Espriella, what they've announced is two things. One is that the headquarters of this new alliance, this southern spear or shield of the Americas, will be based nothing less than in the city of Medellin. That's step one. And step two, and this is within the last 24 hours, and this is what Pete Hegseth articulated, expressed, is that U.S. troops will be on the ground, that they're on their way to Colombian soil. This has been the long-caressed dream of the Pentagon. Since Plan Colombia was launched over 25 years ago, and that, you know, this is all part of, you know, the plan that's underway for Colombia to become, you know, really, again, the strategic center of MAGA's hemispheric plan. The idea is that this is essentially the way that the U.S. is going to guarantee its global dream of, you know, recentered domination by consolidating its control in this region through reactivating not just Manifest Destiny, but what, you know, they now refer to as the Donroe Doctrine, the Monroe Doctrine that just recently commemorated its 200 years. The Monroe Doctrine that was launched by President Monroe in December 1823, and which Simon Bolivar responded to with the first calls for continental unity of, you know, the recently then independent Latin American states emerging from domination by Spanish imperialism, when he called for, you know, the first steps towards continental unity, and which continue to be the battle cry. And what's extraordinary is all of this is against the background today, as we speak, of the 100th anniversary, centenary, August 13th, of the birth of Fidel Castro. And let's step back a moment and zoom out and think about this in historical perspective, as you always, you know, give us the opportunity to do in this space. When Simón Bolívar issued that call in response to the original Monroe Doctrine back in 1826, when he issued that call for continental unity, saying, okay, Latin America, we need to unite against, you know, the imposition of U.S. dominance in this region, we need to unite, he was looking at the fact that all of Latin America had become independent from Spanish rule and, you know, Portuguese rule in the case of Brazil, except Cuba and Puerto Rico. And he said, I cannot rest, Simón Bolívar, I cannot sheath my sword until Cuba and Puerto Rico are free. And what came next was the battle at the end of the 19th century for the independence of Cuba and Puerto Rico. That's stage two. What is stage three in the 20th century? The Cuban Revolution and Fidel Castro. So there's extraordinary historical continuity that we have to, invoke today on this date. And so now we have the next battle, stage four, for the continuing emancipation of our continent and our people. And as I speak, we have thousands of people in my homeland, in Colombia, literally under the rubble of this earthquake which struck Colombia. 7.4 on the Richter scale, mostly in the southwestern region of the country, one of the most marginalized, where the poorest people of my homeland are concentrated, including the major city of Cali, Colombia, and the region of Chocó. And there are thousands of people likely dead. And we need you to step up, all of you who are listening, to step up with humanitarian aid for Colombia. And the new government is deliberately neglecting those who are still under the rubble and turning away humanitarian aid from countries like Mexico and even from China that are offering it, and is selectively only accepting aid from its ideological allies like the U.S. and El Salvador and others. So even as we speak, all of this is being politicized by the new government, as the offer, meanwhile, is being made of U.S. troops on the ground, just as it was made in Venezuela under similar circumstances.
0: So people will die because of that decision, right?
1: They are dying as we speak. There are people dying in the rubble as we speak, as the price of the arrogance of the current government in Colombia, of President de la Espriella, because he prefers to play politics with their suffering rather than accept the humanitarian aid that's being offered by governments like Mexico's, right now.
0: You're listening to Flashpoints on Pacifica Radio. This is your daily investigative news magazine. My name is Dennis Bernstein. Also joining this discussion is our senior producer, Miguel Gavilan Molina, who is very anxious, Camilo, to ask you a question or two. I should say you're talking to us tonight from Hawaii. What are you doing there before we bring Miguel in? How'd you get there?
1: And it might not seem relevant, but actually could not be more relevant, you know, here in Hawaii. And that's the reason we're gathering here with indigenous activists from throughout the world. I'm gathered here for a retreat and board meeting of the Water Protector Legal Collective. I have the honor of serving the Water Protector Legal Collective as senior advisor for international human rights. We're gathering here as the war games that are, you know, convened by the Pentagon, known as RIMPAC, Pacific Rim War Games, are closing, which were, you know, there was extraordinary opposition here organized in Hawaii to those war games that are part of course, this, unfortunately, this intent by the part of the Trump administration and others to try and instill militarism in the Pacific region. And of course, we know about these drone attacks, both in the Pacific and in the Caribbean, where over 220 innocent people have been killed on the high seas, supposedly as part of what they call the war against drugs. That includes the Pacific region and, of course, includes all of the region, both in the Pacific and in the Caribbean of Latin America. That's part of what the military mobilization is about in Colombia. Colombia has an extensive Pacific coast, as does Peru, Chile, and so on. Anyway, we're here as part of all of that. So it could not be more relevant that what is underway with turning Colombia into that strategic pivot point for militarism in Latin America, our presence here in Hawaii is part of the resistance to that, but now on a global scale.
0: Gavilan.
2: Absolutely. That is so correct. Good to have you and to hear your voice, Camilo.
1: Gracias, Miguel. Mi hermano. Abrazos.
2: I was just concerned about familia in Colombia and, you know, whether they be safe and whether they be.
0: We're losing you, Gavilan. You got to move your. You have to move your body. We're losing your voice here a little bit. Maybe you can readjust.
2: So that concern. My biggest concern is, again, you know, U.S. military is going to arrive with boots on the ground in that whole thing, and we can see it. You know what's happening. They're going to assert themselves within the framework of the Colombian government. But that said, is there any? Are they even talking about bringing in heavy equipment to help with the, you know, excavation to dig people out of the rubble? Because one of the things that we know is, particularly in some countries, you know, their building codes, and the construction of buildings and so forth, you know, sometimes lack the proper, you know, infrastructure to hold up, particularly in an earthquake or floodings. But that said, is there any indication that they will be bringing not just soldiers, but also, you know, equipment to help in the excavation of people?
1: You know, what's extraordinary is at this moment, what they're prioritizing is their anti-drug war show. And what everybody knows in Latin America and people in the rest of the world should know is that the single most extraordinary specialized group of rescuers for earthquakes in the world are the civilian rescue units of Mexico City called Los Topos, who are legendary. They're the ones who in 1985 in the earthquake saved thousands of people and have since saved tens of thousands around the world, who are on standby as we speak. I was just watching a live report with their equipment, their expertise, their commitment, their dedication, and their passports ready. They're on standby right now at the airport in Mexico City, and the Colombian government has refused to give them permission to get on board an airplane and find their way, as they should, to Bogota and other cities where they're needed, to Cali, to the scene where thousands of people are lying in the rubble. Why? Because the Colombian government is playing politics with people's lives, because it wants to handle this in a way that suits its political priorities and purposes. So this shows where the Colombian government is at, and it's prioritizing the agenda of its purposes and of the U.S. What's extraordinary is these rescue units that are known as Los Topos, the moles, are ready and standing by, and they are not being given permission. They have not been given permission as yet, as of this moment, to go to where they are needed. That's where we are.
0: And what about the medical situation? What about medical care? What about emergency services to hurt the most wounded? Or is there a structure set up yet? Given this series of earthquakes that happened in the region, I mean, it seems absolutely devastating.
1: Yeah, I mean, again, you know, Colombian civil society, you know, Colombian citizens and people are doing everything they can. But of course, there's a need for international humanitarian aid. It's very important for those who are listening to us to respond and support in any way they can the Colombian Red Cross, to support through, you know, organizations that, you know, can be vouched for, like UNICEF, World Central Kitchen, Global Giving, Direct Relief, Save the Children. You know, make sure that these are organizations that are well vetted. And also if you're in San Francisco or in the Bay Area, through local organizations connected to the Colombian migrant communities and organizations. But the key thing is this. The Colombian government is standing in the way. Instead of being the facilitator, it is standing in the way. And again, the Mexican aid organization that is specialized in providing direct support and rescue is ready and is on standby and has not been authorized as of this hour, as it should be. And that's for political reasons, because the Colombian government and the Mexican government, the Colombian government considers the Mexican government a hostile government because it's considered to be a government on the left. So again, the Colombian government's playing games, and that's a product of its relationship with the Trump administration. And so that's where we are.
0: Amazing. Camille, we're about to, welcome in Francisco Herrera. Francisco, I think you are joining us now from the Bay Area. Bay Area, you're back in the Bay Area. Are you here? Can you hear us?
3: I'm here with you. Good to hear Camilo. Good to hear you guys.
1: Hermano Francisco, un fuerte abrazo.
0: I wanted to bring both of you together because there is, you know, we're dealing with people by the hundreds of thousands fleeing or getting ready to flee here in the United States and different countries in the hemisphere based on the new politics and the extreme right wing that's being led by the Trump administration. What is the current, how would you both evaluate the refugee struggle?

0: concentration camp conditions, where they're literally taking people to very remote places, very far away places where they have no support. And because they know they're going to lose on habeas corpus, they're taking them further away. And even when people are brought back, they are forced to spend 6 to 8 months in torturous conditions, dirty water to drink, spoiled food to eat, dinner the night before gets served at 2 in the morning, lights on 24 hours a day, chilling cold refrigerator temperatures. It's the complete, there's not just suicides, but actual murders in there. And so it's a moment to use all the force or violence they can use to punish our community for living and for working and then enriching this country. And it's really grotesque to see. And we're making a call for people to continue to be on the watch. I can give a little bit more of a report, but I would love to hear Camilo's comment as well.
1: Gracias, Francisco. First, I just want to say, you know, my sort of testimony of solidarity and support for Francisco and his work and the compañeras y compañeros that he works with, that, you know, that work that is so crucial on the ground. You know, I'm now distant from that geographically, but just my abrazo and my solidarity. What I would say is this, you know, the migrant movements that he and I and others that are on this call, you know, and are listening to us have worked with have always struggled for the recognition in the U.S., in Mexico, and around the world, in the countries of origin, the recognition of the right to freedom of movement. That's the bottom line that we've been fighting for generations. And that is our call and our demand here and around the world. But within that, there has always been a special place for the right to refuge and to asylum. The right to refuge and asylum has been, since the end of the Second World War, two of the most fundamental dimensions and principles of that, you know, liberal international order that the U.S. supposedly has been one of the, you know, core defenders of, right? You know what the U.N. and, you know, the Inter-American system has been all about. Today in the U.S., the right to refuge and the right to asylum no longer exist. They no longer exist at the border, and within the U.S., these rights, you know, as a functioning daily matter, no longer exist as a practical matter. In Mexico, sadly, that's also true. It is virtually impossible in Mexico to obtain recognition of your status as a refugee or as somebody entitled to asylum. These are rights that have been shut down in most of the countries as well of Latin America and in the countries of Europe. We just saw that at the gates of Spain and Morocco. What went down in Ceuta, right? So, I mean, what we're saying is that this is a, you know, not just a crisis in the U.S. or even just in Mexico, but it's a regional and a global crisis. So it's all about this right to freedom of movement, but also these deeper and broader principles of the right to refuge and asylum. And so we have to start talking about those as sort of the principles that bind us together and that all of us are fighting for in migrant movements around the world. And so it's a crisis that goes to the core of what human rights is all about at this historical moment. And this is something that can't be limited or bound by borders. This is something that cuts across borders and that cuts across everything that we understand about, like, what it means to be a human being today and to have meaningful rights. So human rights today has to be connected to these basic principles. And that's what's at stake. Yes.
0: Yeah. And it's happening at the grassroots level. I'm sure there's,

0: efforts at other levels, but what we're seeing, for example, I'm headed right now to the Bay Resistance meeting where we're bringing together all the volunteers from Adopt a Corner, street patrols, where regular citizens have taken the task on to uphold the Constitution and watch corners, watch schools, be in support of people who need help to get to the store because maybe they're too afraid to go do an errand. It's clear that the Trump administration and all the machinery that put him there is aiming at attacking every liberty and right that has been gained since 1880, or basically since the 1840s, when we were fighting to destroy slavery. You know, so these folks basically want to bring us back to slavery. But in the process of all that, what we're seeing is really the level of solidarity that is growing among regular folks facing this reality of the destruction of our, the wanting to do away with the concept of human rights. See, like, it's right. What I'm trying to say is, for example, some of the folks that I'm working with are saying, well, Francisco, why are you giving these little red cards that say, I have the right to remain silent? They're just taken from us and tear them. They'll break our window and drag us off to detention. And yes, that's true. They are totally disobeying disregarding the Constitution. Nevertheless, this is the law. And so that is very much of the battle right now of having people understand that what the law actually says and the rights that we have won with blood, sweat, and tear of our ancestors. And also, it's very much at this level of a debate, struggle, effort, you know, of really making real the efforts of the defense of human rights and dignity of peoples.
1: Absolutely. And at the most basic level, like you're saying. So it's what we were just talking about before, right to freedom of movement, right to refuge, right to asylum. It's also the right to hospitality, the right to sanctuary, the right to solidarity. But it's the most fundamental thing you were just pointing out, the right to have rights, the right to dignity, the right to be treated as if you were a human being, right? And to be treated as a human being, right? Yeah. The right to be human.
0: My co-director over here at Nuevo Sol de Labor Domestic Workers Center is in Chicago right now, and Yamina Castellanos is one of the creators and organizers around El Código 189, 189 Convention of the United Nations, the rights of domestic workers, you know, to have dignified work, just wages, you know, and so in the midst of all this, we have to continue to make this real, and we only make this real really by feet on the ground, by general strike, by refusing to consume the companies that oppress us, and really putting our money and our feet where our values are. It's very Absolutely. This is the moment. This is the moment.
1: The right to a dignified life. Derecho a una vida digna, no?
0: Yes, yes.
1: Absolutely. And it's only real if we demand it, right?
0: Yeah.
1: Stand up.
0: Yeah.
2: Francisco, Francisco, can I just ask you to just elaborate a little bit on how this program, this watch program, where people are looking out for other people and reporting what's going on. How did that evolve? It sounds like an extraordinary evolution of sort of what's needed in the moment.
0: Yeah.
2: And it sounds like it also takes a lot of courage and some thinking, serious thinking about how to deal with situations.
0: Yeah, and people can also call us at 415-529-9675, Nuevo Sol. We are a founding member of the National Gay Labor Organizing Network, Dennis and Gavilan, Camilo. And it's really evolved 25 years of organizing at the national level. And the idea came from there of saying, people want to support, people are anxious to see what they can do. Well, our members are in the corners, you know, looking for work. Let's develop Adopt a Corner. And Adopt a Corner creates a wonderful training. We've had, in San Francisco, we've had close to several hundred, more than 600 trainings now in this last year. It's about a year old now. And it's a wonderful training to identify, first of all, solidarity. Be in the corner. Be in front of, engage with your neighbor who is a day laborer or domestic worker or child care worker in the park or in one of the corners, and engage as human beings, right? So many of the members like take coffee or take donuts or meals or just simply stand there watching. So that's one of the engagements, to be in relationship with your neighbor who happens to, who is a worker on the corner. Secondly is observing if there is an ICE violence, to be able to do what? To be able to document it, because we know they are acting outside of the law. And so immediately the development of the rapid response networks, you got a CLEP in Oakland, rapid response in San Francisco, and each of the counties has a rapid response network where we engage with folks on the phone saying, we just witnessed this, this person was taken, their name is this, and their birth date is that. And so rapid response engages with lawyers who then go out to the detention center to find him and to do everything they can to bring him back home in some way. Of course, the habeas corpus is the main, you know, that's the area precisely where the ICE is losing. But, and so that is it's become a wonderful engagement of thousands of people throughout the country. In fact, that's what Alex Preddy was doing. That's what, Ms. Good was doing in Minneapolis. And that's what many of the folks who've been hurt have been doing, it just being present, body in place, eyes in order, looking at what the reality is. And it's become a wonderful expression of solidarity and caring for folks. It's a very important piece. From there, we see the School of the Americas manual on terrorism come forth, right? Because the murder, the execution of Rene Good and Alex Preddy and now, you know, Lorenzo in Texas and so many people across the country are public executions created to traumatize the public. That's what the intention is. These are not mistakes. They're not, we thought it was a different ban. None of that is real. It's public executions planned out in the School of Americas, and they execute it now in the United States, you know. So, again, it's nothing new. We cannot act like this is anything new. I mean, we've had lynchings here since, for centuries, you know, and so it's the reenactment of all of the most horrible things that we fought to get rid of, and just now it's out in plain sight, and with no sense of remorse, or, you know, it's just right in your face, and we don't care. We are dictators. We believe in monarchy. We believe in controlling and oppressing you, and who cares, and we don't care. You know, that's right in your face. And in the face of that, you see the heroic relationship of people out there with no weapons, being out there in solidarity with each other. It's a beautiful thing.
2: Camilla, you want to reflect on this, your thoughts on what Francisco's been talking about and the sort of the rising up of this kind of resistance? It seems it's what's required. It really, the people have a responsibility now to stand against an emerging fascism, would you say?
1: Yeah, I mean, I think, and it's the only thing that's going to make a difference. You know, I think it's at the cutting edge of what's transforming the U.S. from below. It's what's compelled the administration to try and find other ways to achieve its goals, its ends, in terms of mass detention and mass deportation. And that's why they've shifted their tactics. You know, that's why they, you know, they had to, cut their losses and retreat from Minneapolis and from LA and from Chicago. And that's why, you know, they dumped, Gregory Bovino and they got rid of, they changed leadership at the top at DHS. And, I think the bottom, they dumped Kristi Noem, et cetera. They shut down what they called, Alligator Alcatraz, but then they opened up other sites. So, they basically shifted to states where they were, or sites where they felt like they were on safer ground. So I think bottom line is they shift their tactics. We need to shift our tactics. We need to, also be agile, in response. The reality is the number of detentions in the month of July and in June, if I'm not mistaken, was the highest ever in the Trump administration so far, since January 2025. So the good news is they retreated in Minneapolis, in LA, and Chicago, as I mentioned, in response to the kind of density and depth of opposition and organization that Francisco's been describing, the neighborhood watches and, the rapid response networks, at the cost of lives like Silverio Villegas Gonzalez and Renee Good and Alex Preti and so on. There was a very, very high cost paid on the ground by the communities that fought back in Minneapolis and in LA and in Chicago and New Orleans and other places that got less attention. But, we won in those places. But at the same time, they've now dispersed the repression. It's less intense in some places, and it's now more spread out. And so we have to be more spread out in our resistance as well. Right?
0: That's correct.
1: So the challenge continues.
0: Go ahead.
1: So the challenge continues. And for example, now it's places like East Montana in El Paso, which is part of Fort Bliss. That doesn't get as much attention now as Alligator Alcatraz used to get. Right? So, so again, we need to shift as much as they do and respond.
0: And just following the example of the peace poets, who went to Dili and with the children there wrote this chant that people are singing everywhere. I sing from here, you sing from there. Together we'll tear down the walls everywhere. Yeah. With love in our hearts like the rising of tides. Together we'll sing for our freedom, something like that. But it's a beautiful chant that people are singing everywhere. And it's beautiful to see that this is precisely what my good brother John Fromer used to talk about in the civil rights movement when children, 16, 13, 15-year-olds, were in jails in Alabama and Georgia singing, "This little light of mine, I'm gonna let it shine." And it's so this beautiful, I sing from here, you sing from there. Together we'll sing down the walls everywhere. It's just this moment of people taking courage and saying they cannot take our joy. They cannot take our desire to live. They cannot take away our commitment to life with dignity, and this is the wall that ICE is encountering, this is the heat that ICE is encountering. I'm very convinced they thought they could, they've been creating all these mass murders throughout these schools and for the last 25, 30 years. I remember the first one was in 1981 at the McDonald's on Isidro, California, right? They've been doing all this violence creation to create this phony idea of some stupid civil war that they want to have. And the people in the United States just aren't having it, and are not responding with violence, are responding with defusing the situation by these kind of actions of singing together, writing together, documenting what's happening, going to the courts, using the law to disarm the violence that these poor, sick people continue to impound on us.
2: Why am I channeling this Langston Hughes poem? I play it cool and dig all jive. That's the reason I stay alive. My motto is, as I live and learn, dig and be dug in return. Simple as that, right? Huh?
0: Yeah. There you go. The greatest love thing you'll ever learn is just to love and be loved in return. And I sense that we in our gatherings, I mean, we've got the big AI conferences now coming here in San Francisco in September, and it'll be a very important moment to tell the world, you know, what's happening in this retrograde and into fascism that people like Peter Thiel and others, oligarchs, are trying to finance and make of the United States.
2: All right, listen, this is an incredibly important discussion. I appreciate Camillo, of course, as always, your guidance, your information, your global analysis is quite crucial. Camillo Perez Bustillo, he has been many things in this world and continues to be many of them. And we count on you for thinking in big terms about what a future could possibly be facing what we're now all facing off with. Thank you, Camilla. Thank you, of course, Francisco Herrera and our own Miguel Gavala Molina. It all is incredible. We're going to have to take a break now because when we come back, we're going to be talking about some dangerous pesticides and what people are trying to do to limit exposure to, among other people, the little ones, the ones who are hurt most by exposure to dangerous chemistry. Stay with us.
3: We'll be back.

0: And you're listening to Flashpoints on Pacifica Radio. Farm workers and advocates, including legendary civil rights icon Dolores Huerta, were rallying this week on Tuesday, actually, at the state capitol to demand accountability from California's pesticide regulators. Community members called on lawmakers to confront the Department of Pesticide regulations, conflicts of interest, and failure to protect the public. This is a very crucial subject. We care a lot about it. Joining us is Mayra Sanchez. She's the Associate Director of Californians for Pesticide Reform. We're also joined by Sarah Aird. She is the Policy Director at that organization. They're deeply engaged in dealing with pesticides and trying to protect the people. We thank both of you for joining us on Flashpoints. Ms. Sanchez, could you talk to us a little bit about exactly what the problem is? What kind of chemistry are we talking about? And just sort of generally, who's in danger?
1: Yeah, well, thank you very much, Dennis, for having us on your show. We really appreciate the opportunity to talk about this. And well, pesticides affect all of us, and they not only affect humans, but they affect, obviously, also non-human animals and other non-target species, our water, our land, our air. And but they primarily and disproportionately affect the farm workers and the agricultural communities. And I also want to mention that often we think of pesticides and their effects as acute poisoning and effects that are in very short term. But in our agricultural industry, the norm or the convention is to use these pesticides, which many of them are very highly dangerous, you know, are even sometimes used to cause harm. For instance, chlorpicrin is actually a chemical weapon, for instance, and it's one of the fumigants most used in California. You know, these, the cumulative exposure and chronic exposure to these pesticides, of course, endangers human health and other species as well. And some of these pesticides, for instance, have PFAS, which are forever chemicals. And so these chemistries, you know, persist and linger in the environment for up to centuries, and they don't break down in a way that to stop causing harm. And so we see that we can't really even grasp the effects, the long-term effects that these chemicals that we are applying routinely over our food, which actually have, you know, a residue on the food, we consume it. Consumption is a major way of exposure. We can't really even track or really know what the effects are going to be long term as they accumulate even more and more. But of course, disproportionately, farm workers who are majority and overwhelmingly Latino immigrants are exposed to these pesticides.
0: And children.
1: And children, most, exactly.
0: Most in danger, given they're in the development and developmental stages of their lives. And this is, you know, this is a deadly combination, right?
1: Yeah, for sure. Children are not small adults. Children are developing. Their metabolism is different. The surface that they have exposed to the environment is at a much greater proportion than adults. And so for sure, children are highly exposed. And of course, they have much longer lives to hopefully live. And so the exposure that they will be subject to will be longer. And so, of course, children, and we also seen that prenatal exposure, and so is very, very dangerous. And so, it is important to think about too, you know, the people that are living now, but also what we're taking away from future generations or generations that could be.
0: That's the voice of Mira Sanchez, Associate Director of Californians for Pesticide Reform. Also joining us is Sarah Arad. She is the Policy Director there at Californians for Pesticide Reform. Let me ask you, Sarah, what kinds of policies need to be put into the system? What needs to happen? How fast should it happen? What are some of the ideas around transforming this very dangerous policy?
1: Absolutely. And I'll just echo Myra's thanks to you, Dennis, and to your team for having us on. This is a really important issue that I think a lot of Californians don't always realize that it affects them. So as a coalition, there are a number of things that we have been calling for decades. And in terms of the timing, this is an issue that really the Department of Pesticide Regulation should have been massively reformed 15, 20 years ago, a long time ago. So let me go through some of the concerns that we have. The number one concern is that this department is both responsible for registering pesticides as well as is the health department responsible for protecting human health and the environment from pesticides. And on top of that, 80% of its budget comes from pesticide sales. So every time a pesticide is sold into California, a portion of that goes to the Department of Pesticide Regulation's budget. That conflict of interest is just unacceptable. We have other conflicts of interest in the system that we are also concerned about. One of the other primary ones is pest control advisors, who are critical advisors for many farmers in California. They make recommendations as to how to deal with pests that, of course, we understand are really important for growers to be able to manage. Our concern is that under California law, it is permissible for pest control advisors to work for pesticide dealers and receive commissions when they recommend and sell pesticides. And that is just unacceptable because we know that the agricultural pesticides that are used today are often completely unnecessary. And we know of growers who have challenged the pest control advisors every time they've recommended a spray or an application and have ended up reducing their pesticide use very significantly and often save millions of dollars. So a lot of what is happening at the Department of Pesticide Regulation, there's one very clear beneficiary, and it's not, sometimes people might think, oh, that's to support the growers, but actually the one industry that always benefits from the Department of Pesticide Regulation is the chemical industry. So a number of things that we'd like to see in addition to those changes, getting rid of the conflict of interest, separating pesticide sales from the budget of the Department of Pesticide Regulation, is we see currently a bias for registration of new products and new pesticides. So just to give people a little bit of a sense of this, in California, not all pesticides are tracked equally, but we have pretty good numbers on the amount of agricultural pesticides that are used in California. And it's about 175 million pounds. Most of that are agricultural pesticides used every year.
0: Wow.
1: That's a lot. And of those, they are only tracking what are called active ingredients. So those are the actual killing pieces of a pesticide product. That's the actual, that part of the ingredient that is responsible for killing the pest. That does not account for what are called inert ingredients, which often make up the bulk of a pesticide product and which we know very little about. There are a lot of other chemicals and we don't know the impacts of those. In California, again, there are about 1,000 pesticide active ingredients and more than 12,000 pesticide products that are registered in California. Just to give you the context. So every year, the department is registering approximately a dozen plus new pesticide products. But what is the department doing to review all those active ingredients and all those pesticide products that are already on the market? We know that science tends to show us that something we thought was safe, there's more time that passes, we learn more about it, we learn it's more harmful. What's happening on that reviewing end of the pesticides that are currently being used? DPR currently is reevaluating 10
2: has 10 reevaluations open. So that's 10 in light of the 1,000 active ingredients we have in California right now and the 12,000 plus products that are currently registered for use in California. It is woefully inadequate. So we need to see increased review of pesticides that are already in existence with real deadlines. Currently, there is no deadlines for reviewing the pesticides that are in use. So just to give you one example, chlorpicrin, which is a toxic fumigant, and Myra mentioned that some of these pesticides have been used in war for various purposes. Chlorpicrin was as one that was used during World War II. It is used in California today. And DPR did identify it as a priority pesticide, and yet they began the reevaluation process in 2001. We are today, 2026. 25 years later, it's still in reevaluation. So our short version is to say we need deadlines, we need requirements, we need the department to be separated from pesticide sales, and we need real legislative oversight, which is something that we have had some fantastic legislators who've been working on pesticides, but we need a more concentrated effort to really take a look at this department because it needs massive reform.
0: I'm wondering how much money and energy does this industry, I would imagine a lot, spend on trying to suppress any resistance and understanding of the multiple dangers, how people are really being hurt.
2: Yeah, well, actually, that's a great question. I'll just give you one example, one very recent example. So from this week, many of your listeners may have heard the news that paraquat has just been voluntarily canceled by paraquat pesticide manufacturers here in California. So on the one hand, this is fantastic news in the sense that we work in farm worker communities and other communities around the state that are very impacted by these pesticides. They've been demanding the elimination of paraquat for years and years and years. So that's fantastic. However, the paraquat story is not a victory in terms of our pesticide regulatory system. It is actually a failure. And I will get to your point, Dennis, around how the pesticide manufacturers, what they're doing to kind of hide the ball and what their investments are. So even though this looks like a great victory on the part of DPR, DPR actually had nothing to do with this. DPR had identified paraquat as a high priority of concern in 2011 and did nothing. It identified...
0: You're talking about the Department of Pesticide Regulation, DPR. Go on, I'm sorry.
2: Thank you. Yes, talking about the Department of Pesticide Regulation. So in 2011, they identified paraquat, which is associated with Parkinson's and has a whole array of really, really significant harms. So significant that 70 countries have banned paraquat before California did anything. 70. That's a lot. So in 2011... California did identify that this was a hazardous chemical they needed to take a stronger look at, but the Department of Pesticide Regulation did nothing. In 2014, the Department of Pesticide Regulation identified it as the second most important pesticide to really look at, and yet they did nothing. It wasn't until the legislature stepped in 2024, intending to ban paraquat, but because of the pressure of industry, was not successful in that, but did insist on a reevaluation. When the reevaluation took place, DPR required the pesticide manufacturers to provide some additional scientific information about how this pesticide could harm humans. And this year, voluntarily, the paraquat manufacturers said, we don't want to make that information public. We are worried about that. So instead, we're going to voluntarily cancel the registrations in California so we don't have to tell the public how hazardous our product was. That is the kind of thing that pesticide manufacturers do on a regular basis.
0: Wow. Well, we're going to leave it right there but just for now. And if people want more information from Californians for pesticide reform, follow these issues, how do they do it? Very quickly.
2: They can get in touch with us. Please go to our website, Californians for Pesticide Reform. Myra?
1: Yes, our website is pesticidereform.org, and you can email us to pests@pesticidereform.org, and also find us on Facebook.
0: Thank you for joining us on Flashpoints. That's incredibly important information. And that's it for another edition of your daily investigative news report. We call it Flash.

And that does it for another episode of Flashpoints. Our executive producer is Dennis Bernstein. Senior producers, Miguel Gabalon Molina and Kevin Pina. Technical producer, Rod Akil. Our theme music written and produced by Charlie Lang. For questions and comments, email Dennis Bernstein at dennis@kpfa.org. 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

0: It's Thursday, August 13th. I'm Scott Baba. The United Nations Security Council holds talks today on the increasing military clashes in Yemen.
1: A return to large-scale fighting in Yemen now would come at an unforgiving moment. With Yemen's state institutions fragmented by over a decade of conflict, its economy left with little margin to absorb another shock, and the wider region engulfed by war.
0: The California Coastal Commission votes down a proposal to expand fracking off the coast of Santa Barbara.
2: This proposal is a huge threat to our coastline and our communities because of all of the impacts it raises for water quality, air pollution, and coastal habitat. And we're really grateful that the Coastal Commission used its authority in standing up to this project.
0: And KPFA News Director Lauren Schmidt speaks with Roland Friedrich, Director of UNRWA Affairs in the West Bank, about the UN agency's history, the allegations made against it, and the ongoing Israeli Supreme Court case that could be the deciding factor on whether it will be able to continue to function.
3: We do depend, of course, on coordination with all actors on the ground, and particularly Israeli military, to bring life-saving aid to the people and to make sure that people are safe when we provide that aid and that our own staff is safe. If you don't have that coordination, it's much more dangerous for our staff to work and it impairs our ability to provide that assistance on the ground.
0: These stories and more coming up. From the studios of KPFA in Berkeley, this is the Pacifica Evening News. I'm Scott Baba. The United Nations Security Council held talks today on the increasing military clashes in Yemen, particularly missile strikes from the Iranian-backed Houthi rebels on Saudi Arabia and on commercial shipping in an important waterway. Max Pringle reports.
4: UN Special Envoy for Yemen Hans Grundberg told the Security Council that the Houthi attacks threaten shipping and trade and risk destroying the 2022 truce between the Houthis and the internationally recognized government.
1: A return to large-scale fighting in Yemen now would come at an unforgiving moment. With Yemen's state institutions fragmented by over a decade of conflict, its economy left with little margin to absorb another shock and the wider region engulfed by war. For Yemenis, renewed war would once again place every ordinary ambition to study, to work, to build a life at the mercy of the fighting. It would mean a new generation sent to front lines instead of having the chance to reimagine and remake their country's future.
4: Grundberg said more than a decade of civil war in Yemen between the Iran-backed Houthis and government forces killed some 400,000 people and turned Yemen into one of the world's worst humanitarian crises. Tom Fletcher is Undersecretary General for Humanitarian Affairs and Emergency Relief Coordinator.
5: Millions of Yemenis face impossible daily choices. Food or medicine, education or work, survival or displacement. And I'm afraid the toll on women and girls is particularly alarming. Nearly 11 million women and girls require humanitarian support, and that includes 5.5 million women of reproductive age and over 750,000 pregnant women. Essential care for them is out of reach.
4: U.S. UN Representative Jennifer Lacetta said the Houthis and their Iranian allies are risking a full reigniting of the Yemeni civil war through their actions.
6: The Houthis demonstrate active cooperation and alignment with Tehran. They engage in terrorist actions that increase instability in the region and threaten global commerce. The United States stands with the Republic of Yemen government against the Iran-supported Houthi terrorist threat.
4: Yemeni ambassador to the UN Abdullah Ali Fadel al-Sadi said through an interpreter, the Houthis' actions have destabilized his country.
7: These militias have only brought more destruction and division to Yemen. They have undermined state institutions, targeted the national economy, recruited thousands of children, plundered resources and assistance, and resorted to arbitrary detention and gross human rights violations.
4: Security Council members called on the parties to de-escalate immediately, restore negotiations, and protect maritime security in the Red Sea, the Bab el-Mandeb Strait, and the Gulf of Aden. For KPFA News, I'm Max Pringle.
0: A British maritime company has been hired to salvage a grounded Russian tanker off of Oman's coast and stop a worsening oil spill that's now reaching the shoreline. The UK firm Ambry said its specialists boarded the vessel with help from the Omani Air Force to assess its condition before attempting to stabilize it. The tanker Caroline Bazangi ran aground near Kablia Island in early June after an explosion of unclear cause. Satellite images show the spill has spread over hundreds of square kilometers in stormy monsoon weather, with oil now reaching Ras Madraka more than 120 miles north. Greenpeace campaigner Hanan Keskis said the spread from an open water to the shoreline makes cleanup, quote, significantly more complex, warning the environmental impact could last for years. The area includes coral reefs and habitat for endangered Arabian Sea humpback whales. The tanker is believed to be part of Russia's sanctioned shadow fleet. Its ownership and insurance status remains unclear. A separate spill is also being cleaned up off of Iran's Kashem Island, which tracking firm TankerTrackers.com said may stem from an Iranian attack on a cargo ship near Oman. The Pacific-based aircraft carrier USS George Washington has begun heading towards the Middle East as reports have emerged of mental health and supply issues aboard the long-deployed USS Abraham Lincoln. The Lincoln has been supporting the U.S. war against Iran, and its deployment has included a record-setting, uninterrupted time at sea of more than 240 days. Jennifer King has more.
8: The Navy says the USS George Washington aircraft carrier is leaving Vietnam and heading toward the Middle East, amid reports of mental health and supply issues aboard the USS Abraham Lincoln. The Lincoln's one of two U.S. carriers in the Middle East. It set a record for uninterrupted time at sea during its deployment in support of the Iran war. CNN, the Military Times, and other outlets have reported more than one sailor has attempted to jump overboard, and families of service members conveyed complaints of low morale and supply issues. The Navy acknowledges the war has disrupted access to traditional supply hubs in the region and says that led to shortages, which are now being addressed by leadership. Several Democratic lawmakers are calling for greater transparency. I'm Jennifer King.
0: Defense Secretary Pete Hegseth said the U.S. military can maintain its naval blockade of Iran indefinitely, rotating ships in and out of the region as needed. Speaking in Panama after addressing the crew of the USS Gridley, Hegseth's comments suggest the administration is prepared to keep up economic pressure on Iran as long as necessary, with ceasefire talks still stalled. President Trump wrote on Truth Social yesterday that the U.S. has, quote, total control over the Strait of Hormuz, calling the blockade a, quote, wall of steel. Trump faces pressure to end the war ahead of November's midterms as high fuel prices weigh on rural voters who have backed him in the past. Ukraine has offered Russia a truce on attacking civilian targets in the Black Sea, according to a source familiar with the matter, as fears grow over disruptions to global food supplies. The offer was relayed through a third party, and Kyiv is still waiting on a response. Both countries have accused each other of escalating attacks on ships and ports critical to grain exports. Russia was forced to suspend operations at all three terminals at its Novorossiysk port this week after a Ukrainian strike. Ukraine, meanwhile, has seen its grain exports fall 76% year over year this month amid the ongoing blockade. Before the war, Ukraine was one of the world's largest suppliers of grain. Russian Deputy Foreign Minister Alexander Grushko said Moscow hasn't received any formal ceasefire proposal. Turkey has separately urged both sides to declare a moratorium on Black Sea attacks. Separately, Poland said it's close to deciding whether to send another batch of Patriot missiles to Ukraine. Polish Deputy Defense Minister Magdalena Sobkowicz-Zornecka said a decision could come within days, following a recent incident in which a Russian missile crossed into Polish territory. Russian President Vladimir Putin made his first ever visit to the disputed Kuril Island today, drawing sharp protests from Japan. Putin toured a fish plant hospital and school on Iturup, one of the southernmost islands in the chain, which Russia controls, but Japan also claims. The Soviet Union seized the islands from Japan at the end of World War II, and the dispute has prevented the two countries from signing a formal peace treaty ever since. Japan's foreign ministry summoned Russian ambassador Nikolai Nozdrev over the move, with Foreign Minister Toshimitsu Motegi saying Japan, quote, strongly protests the visit, calling the islands Japan's inherent territory. In response, Russian Security Council Deputy Chairman Dmitry Medvedev rejected Japan's territorial claims, saying in a post on social media, quote, Prime Minister of Japan Sanae Takaichi can chat all she wants about the Kuril Islands being historically Japanese, but this chatter will change nothing. They were, are, and will be Russian land. Anyone who does not understand this will face monstrous consequences of their illusion. Takaichi said the visit will worsen anti-Russian sentiment in Japan and complicate efforts to repair relations. Relations between the two countries have deteriorated sharply since Russia's invasion of Ukraine, with Moscow suspending peace treaty talks in 2022 after Japan joined international sanctions. President Trump's executive order calling for splitting up combination childhood vaccines faces steep practical obstacles, according to health experts and industry officials. The order directs federal officials to develop plans within 90 days for breaking the MMR shot into three separate injections and spacing out other vaccines. But no individual measles, mumps, or rubella vaccines are currently approved in the United States. Manufacturers would need years and tens of millions of dollars to develop, test, and get federal approval for new versions, according to former FDA vaccine chief Dr. Jesse Goodman. Splitting the shots would also mean far more doctor visits for families, potentially six appointments instead of two for MMR alone. Dr. Anna Durbin of Johns Hopkins says that could lower vaccination rates overall, calling the plan, quote, very bad public health policy. Vaccine makers Merck and GSK say they stand by their current combination products and cited no scientific evidence supporting the change. A White House spokesperson said the move will give parents more flexibility and ultimately boost vaccination rates. Experts note the order isn't legally binding. Only states can require school vaccinations, and manufacturers have little financial incentive to comply. A judge has dismissed Nevada's case against six Republicans accused of submitting a fake certificate declaring Trump the winner of the state's 2020 election. Nevada Judge Mary Kay Holthus ruled there wasn't enough evidence the defendants intended to deceive government officials and found prosecutors failed to disclose exculpatory evidence to the grand jury. The defendants, including Nevada Republican Party Chair Michael McDonald and former Clark County GOP Chair Jesse Law, had pleaded not guilty. Their attorneys argued the certificate signing was, quote, political theater, meant to publicize election concerns and not to deceive officials. Nevada Attorney General Aaron Ford, who brought the charges and is now running for governor, said he plans to appeal. The dismissal is the latest setback for fake elector prosecutions nationwide. Similar cases have already been dismissed in Arizona, Michigan, and Georgia, while a separate case remains ongoing in Wisconsin. A federal case against Trump himself was dropped after his 2024 election win. Attorney General Todd Blanche delivered his first address to Justice Department staff today, seeking to reassure a workforce shaken by mass firings, resignations, and a bruising confirmation fight. Blanche vowed to uphold the rule of law, quote, without fear or favor, and promised to listen to employees' concerns, saying, quote, everything that I do will not be the right path or the right decision. He also said he would not be intimidated. He insisted the department under his leadership would defend the Constitution, respect the institutions of the United States, and deliver on President Trump's priorities.
9: We will always respect the role of the judiciary. We will not engage in or stand for any sort of performative attacks that undermine the institutions that we are sworn to uphold. At the same time, we're not going to be intimidated. We're not going to be intimidated out of enforcing the law or doing our jobs or executing the goals and priorities that we have in this administration.
0: Blanche, Trump's former personal lawyer, was confirmed by the Senate early Saturday by the narrowest of margins, with two Republicans opposing him over concerns about politicization at the department. The advocacy group Justice Connection, made up of former Justice Department alumni, pushed back on the speech, saying Blanche's, quote, platitudes will only resonate if his actions start matching his words. The group said thousands of employees have left after leadership pushed out staff seen as insufficiently loyal to the president. Democratic House Minority Leader Hakeem Jeffries said if Democrats retake the House this fall, an overhaul of the Supreme Court would be on the table. Julie Walker reports.
10: The idea of overhauling the Supreme Court is something House Minority Leader Hakeem Jeffries is eyeing if the Democrats can regain power.
11: In my view, dramatic Supreme Court reform is necessary.
10: He was speaking Thursday at the National Association of Black Journalists convention in Atlanta.
11: The conservative right-wing majority on the Supreme Court has become, you know, basically a subsidiary of the MAGA Republican Party.
10: Jeffries says several options are on the table. He also says Democrats still want to pass the Voting Rights Act and that the party would overhaul congressional procedures to do that. In Atlanta, I'm Julie Walker.
0: President Trump is facing a new lawsuit over a Truth Social subscription service that charges up to $100,000 a month for early access to his posts. The suit, filed by The Intercept and the Freedom of the Press Foundation in federal court in New York, called the arrangement, quote, extraordinary, corrupt, and unconstitutional. It names Trump, two aides, and the executive office of the president. The service, called Truth API, launched this month and gives paying subscribers faster access to posts from Trump and nine other senior officials, including Vice President J.D. Vance. Subscribers pay up to $100,000 a month or $60,000 with a three-year commitment. Trump Media said more than 10 customers have signed up so far, mostly high-frequency trading firms. The plaintiffs argue Trump, who remains Trump Media's largest shareholder with a stake worth roughly $1 billion, stands to personally profit from selling privileged access to information generated in his official capacity. Trump has repeatedly used Truth Social to announce market-moving news, including on tariffs and the Iran war, posts that have triggered large swings in stock and oil prices. Interim CEO Kevin McGurn has promoted the service as a new, quote, high-margin source of revenue for the company. The lawsuit also raises concerns about the historical record, since subscribers get access to an archive of posts dating back to 2022, including ones later deleted or edited. It asked the court to declare the service unlawful and bar the administration from using Truth Social as its executive venue for official announcements while selling preferential access to that information. Democratic Senator Adam Schiff of California and Elizabeth Warren of Massachusetts had separately urged the SEC last month to investigate whether the arrangement violates federal securities laws, calling it a, quote, shocking abuse of the office of the president that could erode investor confidence in market fairness. The Department of Housing and Urban Development is facing a lawsuit from the Fair Housing groups over funding requirements. The group said policy changes to the Fair Housing Initiative program gut fair housing organizations' ability to serve vulnerable populations nationwide. Mike Moen reports.
12: One new rule requires housing organizations to have a budget of at least $5 million to qualify for grants, knocking out most nonprofits. Aaron Kempel with the National Fair Housing Alliance says that smaller organizations play vital roles in enforcing fair housing practices. For example, she says some families with more than one child have been denied rentals and were told they needed separate bedrooms for each child.
13: And that's actually not true. And that's the kind of thing that's going to be missing because of this gap in funding and because a lot of these smaller organizations may not survive.
12: Federal Fair Housing Enforcement has faced severe cuts under the second Trump administration. Officials with HUD say staffing reductions were designed to help focus resources on the agency's core obligations. Kemble says the highest number of complaints that fair housing groups receive is from people with disabilities.

0: $250 million renovation that will shut down the main venue for years. The new inscription, set to read, quote, "Restored and renovated by President Donald J. Trump," would sit beneath the marquee bearing John F. Kennedy's name. The board also voted to rename the site, quote, "The President Donald J. Trump Plaza." The move comes months after a federal judge ordered separate Trump signage removed from the building's marquee. Congresswoman Joyce Beatty, an ex officio board member, is calling the new inscription, quote, "a transparent effort to circumvent the court's ruling." U.S. District Judge Christopher Cooper had blocked an earlier plan to rename the center after Trump and blocked the center's earlier closure plan, ruling the board acted, quote, "derelict in ignoring the renovation's impact on programming." The main building will close for the project, though a newer wing, the Reach, will stay open for limited events and serve as a Kennedy memorial. Trump announced the renovation in February, saying the center would need to close for 2 years. Americans have less than 2 months to comment on the Trump administration's plans to overhaul Head Start, which currently provides comprehensive early childhood education, health, nutrition, and other services to low-income children and families. Erica Leydis reports.
1: The administration says the changes will allow more kids to access the program by eliminating standards like low staff-to-student ratios. Heather Tritton with the Colorado Children's Campaign says keeping those ratios low is key for providing the kind of deep support kids need to succeed in kindergarten and beyond.
2: That intense adult-to-child experience allows both the child to have more support and for that adult in the classroom to be able to identify needs of that child.
1: Head Start provides a number of wraparound services, including medical and dental screenings, and has helped generations of kids achieve better academic outcomes, get jobs as adults, and improve overall health. The program has long enjoyed bipartisan support, but the administration contends that these and other federal mandates drive up costs and get in the way of standards they believe should be made at the state and local level. Head Start serves some 700,000 of the nation's most vulnerable populations, including children of color, children with disabilities, and kids who speak English as a second language. Tritton says it's also an important tool for connecting families to educational opportunities and other resources they need to get out of poverty.
2: They do a lot of family engagement work, so it's not just serving a child with childcare, but also really engaging with a family that is living in poverty and working with them to ensure that the entire family is moving forward.
1: The Trump administration's Head Start proposal would eliminate nearly 1,400 regulations. Tritton admits that the program is not perfect and that some changes to standards may be warranted, but she says this is not the right path to take.
2: I think it would be great if we could have some conversation around what are the changes needed within Head Start and how do we make it more efficient and cut red tape without cutting the things that are critical for kids.
1: This is Eric Galatis reporting for the Colorado News Connection.
0: As the Trump administration's January deadline looms for states to enforce new Medicaid work requirements, some state lawmakers are turning the tables by pushing to publicly name the largest companies that have employees enrolled in the government program covering low-income and disabled people. Suzanne Potter reports.
3: California is among a handful of states looking to big business for help covering health care costs with new federal work requirements for Medicaid looming and the cuts they're expected to create. Reporting by KFF Health News finds that a new California bill would require the state to gather data on midsize and large companies whose employees are on Medi-Cal, which provides health care for low-income families. State Senator Lola Smallwood Cuevas, the author of the bill, says it's a first step toward asking companies to help with the costs so they aren't shifted to the taxpayer.
4: Taxpayers deserve transparency. We need to know who these companies are, and we need to know how many employees they have on Medi-Cal, and then we need those companies to help us cover that health care for their workforce.
3: The bill has passed the state Senate and is currently before the State Assembly Appropriations Committee. Smallwood Cuevas says it's a response to the so-called One Big Beautiful Bill Act passed by congressional Republicans. It's projected to cut billions from Medi-Cal every year. The data would not be posted publicly, but would inform state efforts to develop a framework for a shared cost system for large employers with workers on Medi-Cal. Nevada passed a law that requires the state to publicly name companies like Amazon and Walmart that employ large numbers of workers on Medicaid. Walmart spokesperson Jimmy Carter says employees there have good health care benefits.
5: We at Walmart offer affordable, robust medical coverage

0: to the majority of U.S. associates, including eligible part-time associates. Most of our medical plans include access to no-cost care for serious conditions like cancer.
1: Cuevas estimates that taxpayers contribute about $8,000 a year to cover health care costs for each person on Medi-Cal, which covers 14 million residents. This story was produced with original reporting from Jasmine Orozco Rodriguez with KFF Health News. For California News Service, I'm Suzanne Potter.
2: The California Coastal Commission unanimously voted against a proposal to frack 16 offshore wells at Platform Gilda in the Santa Barbara Channel, the first offshore fracking proposal in the state in more than a decade. Maggie Hall is the Deputy Chief Counsel with the Environmental Defense Center.
3: So the Coastal Commission was considering an application by the oil company DECOR to conduct hydraulic fracturing from its Platform Gilda off the Ventura coastline. And today, the commission had an opportunity to object to that proposal by finding that the project was inconsistent with protections for the coast. And that's what they did. So the Coastal Commission voted unanimously, finding that it would object to DECOR's proposal and that offshore fracking is, in fact, inconsistent with many of the policies that are in place to protect our coastline.
2: The commission cited oil spill risk and aging infrastructure in rejecting the plan, which had been submitted to federal regulators in March. Fracking has been barred in federal waters off California since 2018, a ban upheld by a federal appeals court in 2022. Hall said that ban was in place for a good reason.
3: Fracking involves the injection of highly toxic chemicals at extremely high pressures to get at oil that's otherwise inaccessible and breaks up the formation. So it's really used to prolong the life of platforms, and it introduces inherently risky practices like the handling of these toxic chemicals, some of which have known carcinogens.
2: Environmental groups praised the decision. In a statement, Brady Bradshaw of the Center for Biological Diversity said offshore fracking would, quote, raise the risk of an oil spill off California's coast, and that threat to our marine wildlife and beautiful ocean environment just isn't worth it. The vote comes as the federal government reviews California's authority under the Coastal Zone Management Act to weigh in on offshore projects, a review that could limit the commission's power going forward. Still, Hall said that the commission had done its duty.
3: NOAA has announced a review of the coastal management program that could, you know, long-term have impacts and undermine the Coastal Commission's authority here. But they haven't done that yet, and the law that's in place is currently the law that stands. So the Coastal Commission did the right thing. They applied the law and their authority that they have now in standing up for our coastline.
2: A recent Public Policy Institute of California poll found 82% of adults view the commission favorably. Los Angeles City Councilwoman and mayoral candidate Nithya Raman is expected to be removed as chair of the city's Housing and Homelessness Committee. Council President Marquise Harrison Dawson, a close ally of Mayor Karen Bass, plans to split the committee in two, with neither new panel led by Raman, according to the Los Angeles Times. Raman is challenging Bass in November's election. Raman, who has chaired the committee since 2023, said she's proud of her record, including passing stronger renter protections and reducing street homelessness in her district by nearly 50% in a year. Bass campaign spokesperson Alex Stack said Raman is taking credit for results driven by the mayor's Inside Safe program. Raman disputes that. I'm Scott Baba. 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We'll be back with more after this.
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2: More More than 20,000 patients in Gaza are at risk of death as they remain unable to access medical treatment abroad. That's according to the Palestinian Center for Human Rights, which said the crisis comes amid the near-total collapse of Gaza's healthcare system and the inability of the few remaining hospitals to provide specialized care. The rights group said patients' conditions are deteriorating as they wait for treatment, placing thousands at heightened risk of death. Among those facing the worsening medical crisis are hundreds of kidney failure patients. In Gaza, patients are struggling to access life-saving dialysis as shortages of medicines and medical supplies continue to strain the territory's devastated health system. At Al-Shifa Hospital in Gaza City, some patients say they are now relying on blood transfusions because critical medications are unavailable. Rami Amiari reports from Gaza.
6: Here at the Al-Shifa Hospital, nearly 400 kidney patients from across the Gaza Strip come several times a week to receive dialysis. Some have been undergoing dialysis for many years. Salam Al-Hilo is a mother in her late 50s who was diagnosed with kidney failure and has been undergoing dialysis for 15 years. Throughout the war in Gaza, she has faced persistent medication shortages. For the past 2 months, she has been forced to rely on donated blood because a critical medication used to treat kidney failure is unavailable.
7: In fact, medications are always in short supply. This includes blood pressure medication and, most importantly, the injections that help raise our blood levels. Because those injections are not available, we often have to receive blood transfusions instead. The injections are very helpful for patients. Before the war, we did not need blood transfusions because the injections were available. But now, I have to receive blood transfusions twice a month.
6: Ibrahim Junaid is a 30-year-old kidney failure patient who undergoes dialysis 3 times a week. His condition is worsening and he urgently needs a kidney transplant.
8: I come here 3 times a week for dialysis. I have been a patient for a year and a half. We suffered greatly during the war, including being displaced multiple times, from Gaza City to Rafah, then to Khan Yunis. At one point, I received dialysis only twice a week, with each session lasting between an hour and a half and 2 hours, rather than the 4 hours I receive now. It was an extremely difficult time because essential medical supplies were scarce or completely unavailable, including dialysis powder, filters, tubing, and other materials.
6: Here at the Al-Shifa Hospital, doctors are struggling to provide their patients with adequate medical care. Dr. Hossam Judah is a nephrology consultant at the hospital in Gaza City.
9: The patients are significantly complain of poor outcome due to severe anemia. The alternative just a blood transfusion, but even when we give the blood transfusion, just we correct anemia until hemoglobin 7 or 8, not more than 10. Hemoglobin less than 10 should be treated adequately. But because we don't have erythropoietin, only blood transfusion, we cannot correct anemia by just the blood transfusion. We need more than 3 units for every patient. We have 260 patients on dialysis. If we want to get correct anemia correctly for all patients, we need thousands of blood units. We don't have.
6: Dr. Wissam describes the critical medication shortage.
9: Some important medication like calcium carbonate and alpha calcidol and even sinacalcet drugs. This is very important for the bone disease in patients on dialysis. Many drugs like immunosuppressive drugs is very important for patients with nephrotic syndrome, like rituximab. It is very important for patients with membranous nephropathy and minimal change disease. This is very important drug which is not available for many years.
6: Other hospitals across the Gaza Strip continue to face shortages of medicines, spare parts for medical equipment, and even engine oil for the generators that keep them running. Israeli authorities only recently allowed limited quantities of the oil into Gaza. The health system remains under severe strain, with the World Health Organization warning that the man-made shortages imposed by Israel are putting kidney failure patients at risk. For Pacifica Radio, KPFA, I am Rami El-Mighari, in Gaza.
2: The Palestinian Center for Human Rights said the denial of specialized medical treatment must be viewed alongside the destruction of hospitals and restrictions on medical supplies entering Gaza. The group argues that leaving patients without life-saving care, despite knowledge of the potentially fatal consequences, amounts to deliberately imposing conditions that threaten the survival of the Palestinian population. PCHR said such conduct could constitute an underlying act of genocide under Article 2 of the Genocide Convention, which prohibits, quote, deliberately inflicting on a group conditions of life calculated to bring about its physical destruction in whole or in part. Israeli settlers have been besieging three Palestinian homes in the West Bank this week, cutting off utilities and building the beginning of an outpost. Israeli troops have repeatedly intervened but have failed to stop settlers from returning. Karen Chamis reports.
10: The U.S. ambassador to Israel has condemned the actions of Israeli settlers who are besieging the home of an American Palestinian family in the village of Kusra in the Israeli-occupied West Bank. Since Sunday, a large group of Israeli settlers cut off water and electricity, threw stones, and attempted to bring down a nearby wall on the property that belongs to American Palestinian Lou Riddy. U.S. Ambassador Mike Huckabee called the siege a horrific act of terror. Israeli Prime Minister Benjamin Netanyahu's hardline government has been accused by many of turning a blind eye to attacks by Israeli settlers against Palestinians, which have surged in the last few years. I'm Karen Shamas.
2: Ambassador Huckabee's comments were an unusually sharp rebuke from an administration that has largely supported Israeli settlement expansion. In a post on social media, Huckabee said, quote, actions by those who carried out this horrific act of terror meant to intimidate and harass this family are disgusting. He added that the embassy is coordinating with Israeli forces. Israeli forces have condemned the siege as, quote, illegal, reprehensible, and unacceptable, and declared the area a closed military zone. But settlers have continued returning in increasingly large numbers. And Kusra's mayor, Abdul Azam Wadi, speaking with Sky News, said that the Israeli forces did not appear to be motivated to move the settlers.
11: A few days ago, when the siege started, I saw the military and the settlers dancing, praying, and barbecuing together. Right now, the Israeli military fully supports the settlers.
2: The mayor also noted that Israeli forces evacuated more than a dozen homes to take up positions, but families have not been allowed to return. The United Nations says Kusra has recorded more settler attacks than any other West Bank community in 2026. The Palestinian Authority said 87 Palestinians have been killed by Israeli settlers and soldiers this year. Israel's Supreme Court began hearing arguments in a legal challenge to laws restricting the United Nations Agency for Palestinian Refugees, known as UNRWA. The petition was filed by human rights organizations on behalf of Palestinian refugee families. It challenges two laws enacted on October of 2024 and a third measure passed in December of 2025. The legislation ended Israel's long-standing cooperation agreement with UNRWA, prohibited Israeli officials from communicating or coordinating with the agency, and ordered UNRWA to cease operations in areas Israel considers its sovereign territory, including the occupied East Jerusalem. Supporters of the law say they are intended to prevent the perpetuation of Palestinian refugee status, reinforce Israeli sovereignty over Jerusalem, and respond to allegations that some UNRWA employees participated in the October 7th attacks. UNRWA was established by the United Nations General Assembly in 1949 and began operating the following year. After Israel occupied the West Bank, Gaza Strip, and East Jerusalem in 1967, Israel signed an agreement committing to facilitating UNRWA's work. The agency operates schools and health centers and provides food, water, shelter, medical care, and other assistance to Palestinian refugees. It has also played a central role in humanitarian operations in Gaza, where the delivery of aid has required coordination with the Israeli military. To learn more about the legal challenges, the allegations against UNRWA, and what is at stake if the agency is unable to continue its work in the occupied Palestinian territories, KPFA's Lauren Schmidt spoke with Roland Friedrich, director of UNRWA Affairs in the West Bank. He spoke with KPFA News about the agency's history, the allegations made against UNRWA, and what comes next in the legal challenge.
12: UNRWA was established more than 70 years ago as a short-term agency to support Palestinian refugees through services, through work, through humanitarian aid, until a solution to the plight, a fair and just solution to the plight is found. Unfortunately, because there has been no political solution to the Palestinian refugee issue, which of course is one of the key issues of the Middle East conflict and the Israeli-Palestinian conflict, because there has been no solution, UNRWA is still there. We have a mandate from the UN General Assembly that is renewed every 3 years, most recently in December last year, supported by 151 member states. And we have a mandate to provide services, public sector-like services, to registered Palestinian refugees, but also humanitarian aid in case the situation demands that. What does it mean concretely? In the West Bank, we provide education, healthcare, social protection, but also infrastructure and garbage collection services to more than 1.1 million beneficiaries. Roughly a quarter live in 19 refugee camps on the ground in very difficult socioeconomic conditions. So through these critical services, we make sure that children can go to school. We have more than 90 schools in the West Bank. We have more than 50 health facilities in the West Bank, but we also provide social protection and of course, psychosocial support. We also have a microfinance program. So there's a broad array of services. In Gaza, our footprint is even bigger. We have 11,000 staff in Gaza. Equally, before 7th of October and the Hamas attacks and the beginning of the war, we provided the same services, education, healthcare, social protection, also employment generation, municipal-like services. But since the 7th of October war, of course, the focus in Gaza has fully shifted to emergency assistance. So that means we run shelters, we provide emergency education, we make sure that garbage gets picked up, and we also do a lot of psychosocial support and actually even shelter. At the moment, we have more than 80 shelters where Palestinian refugees have sought refuge, and we will provide them with a roof over their head in a very horrible situation on the ground.
7: For decades, UNRWA operated under an agreement with Israel that required Israeli authorities to facilitate the agency's work. That relationship, however, has changed dramatically. Israel has now terminated that agreement and barred its officials from communicating or coordinating with UNRWA. Can you explain where the relationship between UNRWA and Israel stands today and what those changes mean for your ability to operate?
12: What is important to understand, of course, that the UNRWA is a UN agency. We're part of the UN system. That means we always operate in coordination, cooperation with member states. And in that case, of course, also the State of Israel, either sort of as the state on the ground, Israeli authorities within the sovereign territory of the State of Israel, or indeed sort of as the occupying power in the occupied Palestinian territory. And before the 7th of October, we had effective relationships, as any UN agency, any humanitarian agency across the world is dependent upon when working in emergency situations. That means we had regular technical coordination with the Israeli military, with the Israeli government, as any UN agency. What has happened over the last 2 years is that Israel has adopted a series of laws to curtail the activity of UNRWA. There is one law that bans UNRWA's activities within the sovereign territory of the State of Israel, which from Israel's perspective includes occupied East Jerusalem. Occupied East Jerusalem is generally internationally understood as occupied, and that is where our main headquarters was based, in addition to 6 schools and 2 health facilities for roughly 90,000 Palestinian refugees residing in occupied East Jerusalem. So that's where Israel proceeded to ban our work. Second law that was introduced roughly a year and a half ago banned Israeli authorities from having contact with UNRWA. And that impacts our work in the West Bank and the Gaza Strip because we do depend, of course, on coordination with all actors on the ground, and particularly Israeli military, to bring life-saving aid to the people and to make sure that people are safe when we provide that aid and that our own staff is safe. If you don't have that coordination, it's much more dangerous for our staff to work, and it impairs our ability to provide that assistance on the ground. And then thirdly, late last year, a third law was introduced that cuts water and electricity from UNRWA facilities in East Jerusalem, equally provides for the seizure of our main headquarters and a vocational training center in occupied East Jerusalem, and also removes the applicability under Israeli law of the privileges and immunities of the United Nations to UNRWA. And these are all rather unprecedented measures because in the end, there is applicable international law. And we believe that these measures taken against the agency stand in contravention of these international legal frameworks. And that's, by the way, also what the International Court of Justice has established last October, namely that Israel as a member state has an obligation to facilitate humanitarian aid of the United Nations, including that of UNRWA, an obligation to protect United Nations staff on the ground, including staff of UNRWA, and also an obligation to respect the privileges and immunities, the diplomatic privileges and immunities of UNRWA as a UN agency. That is not what we're seeing at the moment, but we do hope that in the future there will be a way to reestablish a functioning an effective relationship between Israel as a member state of the United Nations and UNRWA, in the interest, by the way, of everybody who lives in that part of the world, Palestinian refugees, Palestinians writ large, but of course also Israeli citizens.
7: The Israeli Supreme Court is now hearing arguments in a petition brought by Abdallah and other human rights organizations challenging these laws. While UNRWA itself did not file the lawsuit, are you in touch with the legal team, and is there anything you can share about the proceedings and the effort to overturn these laws, which I believe took effect in January?
12: UNRWA, as a UN agency, does not engage in domestic court proceedings. So UNRWA is not party to those proceedings, and I understand that the organizations who brought the proceedings did so in the name of a number of Palestinian refugees who believe that their rights are being infringed upon. What I can say is that indeed the impact of the Israeli legislation on UNRWA's work on the ground has been palpable. That there's no doubt about it. Our main headquarters in East Jerusalem was destroyed and razed and seized in January this year. Last year, 6 of our schools in occupied East Jerusalem were forcibly closed, with the result that roughly 800 children did lose access to quality education. Also, at 2 health centers in occupied East Jerusalem with roughly 30,000 beneficiaries, these centers also were forcibly closed, and water and electricity were cut off in January this year. That means the patients who used to come for us also cannot come to get these services anymore. And a lot of them, by the way, in East Jerusalem have no alternative means. So it means that these people find it much more difficult now to get access to quality medical services. And that, of course, has an impact. That is a direct result of those laws. And what I should also add is that, generally speaking, public service in the West Bank, in particular those of the Palestinian authorities, are under a lot of pressure. Financial pressure, movement and access restrictions, Palestinian Authority not being able to pay salaries for most of its staff, That means the PA services are also crumbling. And in such a situation, we normally see more people coming to our health centers. In fact, last year, we did a record number of health consultations in the West Bank, 1.1 million. And that is a result of a number of factors, but partly it is a result of increasing pressure, political, financial, on the Palestinian Authority. And in such a situation, we need to be able to bring in medication from the outside without any hindrance. That is not possible anymore because of the no-contact policy. So while on the one hand we have more demand for health services, on the other hand we can't get the medication as quickly as we would need it on the ground, and we need to rely on other mechanisms that are more cost-effective and less efficient. That is another impact of those laws. So yes, what I can say, there has been a palpable impact, and even more than so in the West Bank, even it's the case in the Gaza Strip. Because in the Gaza Strip, UNRWA is not allowed to bring in supplies as UNRWA. We continue to operate in the Gaza Strip, 11,000 staff, 60,000 health consultations per week. I mentioned educational support before. We do still half of the drinking water distribution in Gaza Strip. It's done by UNRWA. And we do all of that without the ability to bring in food, nutrition, medical supplies. So we have to rely on partners. That is a direct result of the Israeli laws that ban UNRWA from bringing life-saving aid into the Gaza Strip. And that is simply not the way to deal with such a humanitarian crisis, particularly because we remain by far the biggest humanitarian organization on the ground. So yes, there are a number of impacts when it comes to the Israeli legislation, also in the occupied Palestinian territory.
7: Israel has justified these laws in part by pointing to allegations that some UNRWA employees participated in the October 7th attacks. Meanwhile, Abdallah has characterized the broader claims against the agency as vague, unsubstantiated, and politically motivated. I know UNRWA did terminate some employees following the allegations, but can you walk us through how UNRWA responded and what measures the agency took to investigate and address them?
12: What I can explain is a little bit of what happened in the nature of these allegations. In early 2024, we received news from the Israeli government that 19 UNRWA employees would have allegedly participated in the terrorist attack of 7th of October. The Commissioner General at the time took a decision to immediately terminate these staff members because of the severity of the allegations. What followed then was an independent investigation by the UN Secretariat in New York, who asked for corroborating evidence from the Israeli authorities, didn't receive an awful lot, and then reached the conclusion that if they had been given appropriate evidence, these allegations could have been corroborated in the case of 9 employees who were among those terminated from service, out of, at the time, I think 14,000. Let me be very clear. There is no room in UNRWA or another UN agency for people who do not share the value of the United Nations, who are engaged in terrorist or criminal activity. That's very clear. We have mechanisms to deal with that. Now, at the same time, UNRWA launched an independent process to review its neutrality procedures. It was a commission with international experts chaired by the former French Foreign Minister, Catherine Colonna, that the commission came to the conclusion that UNRWA has good mechanisms to deal with neutrality issues, particularly given the very difficult context in which we were, but that more can be done. And that led then to an action plan with 50 recommendations, 41 are now being, have been implemented, on issues such as strengthening screening of staff and vetting of staff, you know, even more work to ensure neutrality of installations, additional ethics and internal oversight mechanisms and so on and so forth. And one thing we've been always very clear about, that if there's any evidence, any allegations that staff of UNRWA engage in activities that they're prohibited from doing so, then we need to have that information to be able to take action. What makes it very difficult is on the one end to be sort of confronted with allegations of very severe nature, openly and publicly, and then being denied the ability to address those allegations as part of a proper dialogue between a UN agency and a member state. That is a very difficult position to be in. I cannot comment on whatever other motivation might be behind these allegations, because it's not just allegations. You also see a dedicated campaign to discredit UNRWA and its reputation in a number of countries. And mind you, we have 5 different fields of operation that are independent and very, very different. the Gaza Strip situation is very different from Jordan. The operation in Lebanon is very different from the West Bank, and so on and so forth.
7: If the Israeli Supreme Court ultimately rejects this petition, what comes next? And are there other legal avenues available through international bodies such as the International Court of Justice? And finally, as the United Nations General Assembly prepares to gather in New York next month, what is your message to the people in the United States and elsewhere who want to demonstrate their support for UNRWA and for Palestinian refugees?
12: Well, I think the key thing is that we need to end violence and we need to end suffering in this part of the world. There's been way too much suffering for the people of Gaza, way too much suffering for people in Israel, and way too much suffering for people in Lebanon and Syria and other places. We are a technical, a humanitarian, a development agency. We have a role to play to help people in need, and we have a role to play when it comes to maintaining stability in the region. And I would encourage all of those who listen to or hear statements on UNRWA to ask for facts, to engage in constructive discussion, and to form their own opinion. We have a very clear position, what we are doing, why we are doing it, and we have nothing to hide. So in that sense, I would invite everybody to critically look at any allegations brought against the agency.
7: And Roland, thank you so much for joining us again. And really quickly, what comes next, again, whether the court rejects or approves this petition?
12: I think the proceedings is something that the complainants will have to look at. What I can say is that the International Court of Justice has already clearly stated that there is an obligation by all parties, including the State of Israel, to support and facilitate the work of all humanitarian actors, including UNRWA. And we do hope that the Israeli authorities will heed these rulings of the court, and we're ready to work with them.
2: That was Roland Friedrich, director of UNRWA in the occupied West Bank, speaking with KPFA's Lauren Schmidt about the legal challenges to Israeli laws restricting the UN agency's operations in the occupied Palestinian territories. Bay Area weather this evening, increasing clouds with lows around 60, mostly cloudy tomorrow morning, then becoming partly cloudy, highs in the upper 60s to mid-70s. In the Central Valley, mostly clear tonight with lows in the mid-60s. Tomorrow, sunny with highs near 90. In Los Angeles tonight, cloudy with lows in the mid-60s. Cloudy through mid-morning tomorrow before gradually clearing with a high near 80. That's it for the news tonight. I'm Scott Baba. Good evening.

0: 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It is 9 o'clock. Coming up next, the best of the Tom Hartman program.
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2: On the line with us, our dear friend Sabrina Hake, the federal trial attorney, 20-plus years, specializing in First and 14th Amendment defense, contributed to numerous law journals and publications, including the Chicago Tribune. But most importantly, she writes just an absolutely brilliant Substack newsletter that you need to subscribe to. It's free. It's called The Hake Take. Her name is spelled with two A's, H-A-A-K-E. And the website is actually sabrinahake.substack.com. Or you could just go over to substack.com and plug in just probably her last name, H-A-A-K-E, and it'll pop right up. A couple of pieces that you published here recently that I just loved, raping and pillaging our national parks. Trump is tearing up pristine habitats in Big Bend to reward a political donor. Tell us about this.
3: Right. Actually, more than one political donor. So by now, most of your listeners have heard that Trump has started the border wall that Texans vehemently oppose, and it's going right through Big Bend National Park. Big Bend National Park is a pristine ecological area that has not been disturbed since we've been here. It's famous for its night sky viewing. There are no lights. It's just an ecological gem. And Trump, in order to fulfill a 2016 campaign promise to build that border wall, has started construction, started on August 6th, despite all the local oppositions, including the opposition from Texas Republicans. He's going full speed ahead, causing major damage to Big Bend that can never be repaired. It's a very fragile ecosystem. Once you go in and start bulldozing the acres, the land doesn't recuperate. This is not fast growing. This is very slow recovery terrain that may never recover after this boondoggle. And it's absolute folly. If you look at headlines, if you just go to Google and put in what are the local opinions about Trump's Big Bend border wall, it's out. People are outraged, including local Republicans. The awards that have been granted to these private contractors, I cited the one for $1.7 billion, but that's only one. There are several, and I looked it up just before we came on the air. There were three different contractors. It's almost $19 billion is the point. It's not just what I cited. This is a part of a bigger project. And the standard competitive bidding process was waived for every one of the private contractors. One of them was Bernard Construction Company. One of them was Southwest Valley. That's the one that I talked about. Fisher Sand and Gravel. These are all major Republican donors that Trump is giving business to for a wall that nobody wants that will do absolutely no good. They waived the environmental impact statement because they wanted to rush this job through specifically to award political donors. But the folly of it is that the wall won't do any good. There are 9 sectors of the U.S.-Mexican border. This is the least active of all the sectors in terms of illegal border crossings from year to year. It accounts, I've read ranges from 1% of all crossings to 0.045% crossing. So Whoa. This is a very de minimis.
2: Is that because it's just really rough terrain or it's away from populated areas or what?
3: Well, both of those things. One of them is that there's a natural barrier. There are a series of natural barriers. The cliffs and overhangs and valleys that are there are already between 500 and 1,500 feet tall. Whoa. No one's getting up that wall. Homeboy is going to go in and put in a steel wall along that existing barrier that will cut off the beauty, cut off access to the other side, and we are ceding 280,000 acres of land to the Mexican side of the border wall. They're not taking it, although I've heard that some of the owners of those ranches have received eminent domain letters. Even if you own the land, if you've got a 30-foot wall running through it, you can't traverse to the other side. There's no passage to the other side. Mm-hmm. This is going to endanger the mountain lions, the bighorn Texas sheep, black bears. They need to go back and forth across the Rio Grande. That is their habitat. That's how they migrate. That's their feeding route. He's going to put in a wall that blocks that feeding route and the migration route, and those populations are going to starve as a result.
2: Wow.
4: And there's not, and there's literally not even a need for it, even if you accept the idea that we should just, you know, barrierize all of America.
3: The Republicans who have come out swinging against this, of course, they've got two Republican senators, a Republican governor, Paxton for an attorney general, as corrupt as they come, and the state legislature in Texas is all is controlled by Republicans. So they're not going to push back aggressively against this because they don't want to go against Trump, particularly Trump's donors, like the fossil fuel industry. Mm-hmm. But they've all pointed out that this is such a waste of money. What they really want is technology, surveillance equipment, and motion detectors. Putting in a 30-foot wall that will vary. Some of them are only going to be 10 feet. I think that's going to have some variability. It doesn't matter. That's going to stop the migratory patterns of those threatened species, and it's going to block tourism. For a lot of people have companies that go on and they do river tourism. They do ranching tourism. The only thing that you're supposed to do on that land is hunt and tour and fish. Now we're going to have roads going through, and the roads, by the way, just to build in this infrastructure, he's building roads that are running parallel to already existing roads. That means bulldozers. That means asphalt, concrete. We're going to have to run water over the entire section of Big Bend where this is covering. The 280,000 acres that they're ceding to the Mexican side are now going to be basically valueless, and he's going to run electricity, water, and roads where there already are roads. The Border Patrol Service could use the roads that are already in place, but instead of that, they're building parallel roads, I think because they want to generate more revenue for their donors. This whole thing is about giving $17 billion to Trump donors for something that nobody wants. I mean, it is an absolute outrage.
4: This is how Orban and Putin cement loyalty with their oligarchs, give them government contracts.
3: Yeah. When the wall fell, the only people that I was doing business in Russia at the time, I think you did for a while as well. When the wall fell, the only one in power were the old apparatchiks. And that's what's happening here. These are the oligarchs coming in, putting their hands in all the resources and basically divvying it up and waiving all the laws so that they could operate independently. That's what Trump did here. They waived all the EPA requirements to review what this was going to do to the terrain, to the night sky, to tourism, to the vegetation, to the endangered, to the threatened species. They waived all of those. And under the waiver law, I cited it in my article, you have to show that this is a high density crossing area, which it's the opposite. It's less than 1% of all the crossings. So it's illegal right off the bat. The problem is that Texas is not going to push back as hard as they should against what's happening. We hope that, if Tallarico gets in, I think we have some more hope that this will be stopped. But they've already started. The ecological damage has already begun, and I don't have a lot of hope that it's going to be stopped in time.
4: Amazing.
3: The other thing, I'm sorry, one other thing, and this is outrageous. They're going to build this wall in parts of the Rio Grande River. That will serve as an operational dam that will completely change how the water goes out through the floodplains. Mm-hmm. Completely changing the water distribution is going to cost farmers money. It's going to cost the ecology money. It's going to cost these threatened species their lives. And it's for nothing. It's also that Trump can go back and say, promises made, promises kept.
4: Yeah.
3: This is his moronic phrase that we're spending close to $20 billion on building something that nobody wants that will do absolutely no good just so that he can go around bragging about promises made, promises met.
4: Remarkable. It's just remarkable. We're talking to Sabrina Haake, the federal trial attorney, and author of The Haake Take on Substack, Haake. And Sabrina, and we got about 3 minutes here until we hit a hard break. I can't stop. Goose stepping in Texas. Ken Paxton rewards citizen informants for spying on their neighbors.
3: Yeah,
4: now, this is a guy who you would think would never want anybody spying on him.
3: Sure. I mean, he's all about government overreach, and he's got the most aggressive state policing system in the country. I mean, they are really, the heartbeat law, they're allowing people to go after these poor women who are getting abortions and sue their doctor, their husbands, their girlfriends, their friends, their family, their mothers, the flipping Uber driver. Under the vigilante law, they can collect $10,000 if they get a hunt and they hunt down this woman, they can be awarded $10,000 for hunting her down. And then Ken Paxton, of course, has put up a hotline for the people that have the wrong genitalia in the bathroom. And how are you going to know that other than, you know, looking where you shouldn't be? Mm-hmm. He's got a hotline for all this stuff to help to encourage people to report on their neighbors, which is, of course, what Hitler did. And it very quickly morphed into the Gestapo. And I think if Paxton has his way, that's what Texas is going to do.
4: That's amazing. I saw a picture of by way of an example. I don't think it was in Texas. It was in one of these states that had just passed one of these bathroom laws, and three trans men showed up in the women's bathroom because they have, you know, women's genitals, but they all are bearded. I mean, you know, they look like men, right? And the women were scattering, and everybody was freaking out. And it just shows the insanity of this. I mean, it's not like you go into the bathroom and you inspect each other's genitals. Come on.
3: And the trans people I know, and I know a few, and so one of them has been in my life since I was 19 years old. They just want to be left alone. Now, the bearded people showing up, that's like an up yours to show the absurdity of checking people's underpants. I mean, this is just, you know, satire and sarcasm. But the real truth is that most trans people just want to be left alone. They're not in your face. It's not them that's pushing everything. It's the Republican right wing and some of the more progressive left wings that are trying to make it an issue that for them, they would just rather live in peace. The vast majority of them and the ones that I know are all the same. It's like, just leave me alone. I just want to live quietly.
4: Yeah, I have a trans nephew, and I've watched this, you know, since he was 16 years old, and it's just what's particularly tragic about this, Sabrina, is that these people who are among the most vulnerable among us, because they're really struggling in many cases, you know, with how society treats them, are the ones that the Republican Party is trying to turn into their whipping boys.
3: Oh, it's horrific. And Paxton in particular, on the trans issue in particular, is encouraging people to report their neighbor. If they think their neighbor is taking their kid for private gender therapies, they can report them on the hotline. They can call in anything that they have to do to report them because Paxton is rewarding them.
4: Sweet Jesus. That's incredible. That's incredible. Sabrina Haake, the great Sabrina Haake, sabrinahaake.substack.com, H-A-A-K-E. Sabrina, thanks so much for dropping by. It's always great talking with you.
3: Thanks for all you do.
4: I learn a lot from you. I really appreciate it.
3: Likewise.

Taylor Farms, you know, this $6 or $7 billion company, this giant monolith that controls a large portion of the fresh fruits and vegetables that we eat in the United States, has been allowed to grow and grow and grow and grow ever since Reagan stopped enforcing our laws against monopolies, was identified and then unidentified and then re-identified, and nobody's actually sure right now, I guess, as the source of the cyclospora outbreak that has been causing explosive Trumparia all across the United States. Maybe we should call it Kennedyarea or Muscarea. I mean, you know, we laid off all the inspectors, right? We no longer even search for cyclospora. We no longer look for it. And so, surprise, all of a sudden, there's a lot of it. The last month's big news, although it's still going, we're up to 18,517 cases across 9 states, including 2 deaths in Michigan just last week. Last month, 1.6 million eggs produced in Texas had to be recalled due to salmonella. The New World screwworm, this is another parasite that we stopped looking for because Elon Musk was going to save money for the federal government so I can have a tax break. And so we're no longer looking for the screwworm. We were spending about, you know, we were spending a few million dollars a year looking for the screwworm. Now that we've stopped looking for it, it showed up, and now we're going to have to spend $1 billion to eradicate it, which could have been done a hell of a lot easier if we'd just been looking for it so we could stop it as soon as it started. You know, this is the CDC team that would have handled the cyclospora outbreak was gutted by Elon Musk and by his pimply-faced teenage hackers who walked off with our Social Security information, a federal felony, and then sold it to private companies, a federal felony. Nobody is being held to account for this. But back to Taylor Farms. Now we've got another recall. This is on Sunday. This was just day before yesterday. They recalled a dozen different prepared food products, including jalapeno peppers, salsas, and guacamole, because of salmonella. They came through a company called Citrus Coast Distributors from Sinaloa, Mexico. And that is 1 week after another outbreak linked to jalapeno peppers from Mexico, which made at least 345 people sick in 27 different states and resulted in 36 hospitalizations. Maybe it's time to undo some of the damage Elon Musk has done to our country, you think? And, of course, Bob Kennedy right there with him. In fact, Bob Kennedy unveiled this plan to tighten a decades-old loophole that has allowed companies to just basically dump any old chemical that they want into our food supply. This is the generally regarded as safe loophole. And the way it works in Europe is if you want to put a new chemical into the food supply, you know, something that helps your bread rise faster or something that, you know, a new preservative that keeps it on the shelf or a new food coloring or a new food flavoring, an emulsifier, you know, some other kind of additive, you first have to prove that it's safe. It's called the precautionary principle. You have to run the studies. You have to pay for the studies. You have to run the studies. And you have to publish the studies for peer review. You have to convince, you have to show the government this product is safe, and now it goes in the food supply. Now, here in the United States, we've got about 80,000 chemicals, about 8 times as many as Europe does, 80,000 chemicals in our environment and in our food supply that have never been tested for safety. Because the program that we have here in the United States is that companies themselves determine if something is safe. They label it GRAS, generally regarded as safe. This goes back to 1958 when this rule was put into place. And then they just start selling the stuff. And if a few years down the road you discover that people are dropping dead from non-Hodgkin's lymphoma, as happened with Roundup, or is alleged to have happened with Roundup, or if you start discovering that, you know, this particular food additive seems to be contributing to God only knows what, right? Cancer, hyperactivity, you name it. Well, then we have some lawsuits, and after the companies get hit with a few lawsuits and a few multimillion-dollar judgments, they pull that chemical out. So we wait for people to die or get sick. Europe says, no, we value our people more than that. So Bob Kennedy wants to tighten this up, which is a good thing. The problem is that he can't make it mandatory. So I think you could argue that an awful lot of what he's doing around this is just performance art.
And that's the sad part about it. Cause it's actually going to take an act of Congress to change this. Although, I think the FDA probably could change engage in what's called GRASS reform, G-R-A-S reform. Melanie Bench, the VP for government affairs for the advocacy nonprofit Environmental Working Group, said, quote, true GRASS reform requires more than mandatory notification, which is what Kennedy wants. He wants the companies. See, up until now, the companies didn't even need to tell the federal government that they had designated something as GRASS. And he's saying, okay, now you've got to tell us that you're designating this as safe. But she says it also must include strong science-based safety standards and thorough independent FDA review before chemicals are allowed in our food. And it must address the thousands of substances already on the market that have not been meaningfully reviewed in decades. What Bob Kennedy said, industry hijacked the loophole and drove a convoy of chemical trucks through it straight into the American food supply, which is true. So, I don't know. We'll see where this goes. What's the old saying? You know, even a broken clock is right twice a day. Just because Bob Kennedy is so weird and so reprehensible in so many ways doesn't mean he's always wrong. I mean, he's certainly wrong on the vaccine stuff and on the Fauci stuff. But truly devastating is the headline over at commondreams.org, piece by Jake Johnson. The Trump administration has reportedly decided to yank federal funding from the annual NOAA, the National Oceanic and Atmospheric Administration, report that examines the state of the Arctic. Now, what's going on here? The Arctic is warming about six times faster than any place else on the planet. For the last 20 years, NOAA has been publishing this annual kind of report card on the Arctic, and it's just getting more and more alarming every year. And so the Trump administration, which denies that we have climate change and denies that burning fossil fuels has anything to do with it, is just shutting down the report. I mean, this is like ostrich in the head in the sand kind of stuff. This is last year's edition of the report card found, quote, surface air temperatures across the Arctic were the warmest recorded since 1900. The last 10 years are the 10 warmest on record in the Arctic. And this is just, you know, the Trump administration with all the fossil fuel insiders and allies there just decided, you know, this isn't good stuff. They've fired a bunch of scientists. They've shut down. They've scrubbed climate information from federal websites. They've stopped updating the database that tracks our worst and most expensive weather disasters. You know, all the evidence of climate change, they're basically just trying to destroy so that they can pretend, like the fossil fuel industries have been lying to us for, you know, 60 years, that there's nothing to see there. No problem. Just keep burning those fossil fuels. Just keep, you know, running your car on gasoline and warm your house with oil and natural gas, and everything will be fine. Nah, everything's not going to be fine. And then finally, Donald Trump's windmill enemies are looking for revenge and claiming another MAGA. The Invest in Tomorrow Coalition PAC, which is backed by executives in the solar industry, went after Andy Ogles. Andy Ogles is this particular

0: John in Pendleton, Oregon. Hey, John, what's on your mind today?
1: Oh, hi. I like to talk about water.
0: Hmm?
1: When I was in elementary school, one of the first political situations I understood, in 1965, the utility companies of Los Angeles were had on the books about building aqueducts up to the Columbia River for water access, because even back then, water was becoming a premium.
0: Sure.
1: Well, it didn't work out too well because of Columbia River originates in Canada.
0: Yep.
1: So when I was hearing about some of these throughout the world about how water is becoming really depleted, I was just thinking that that's going to be not being it's the oil of the 21st century.
0: Yeah, I'm sorry, finish your thought.
1: No. But I was just to kind of capsulize everything. About the late 90s, I think it was on Nova or whatever, they had like a six-part series of the history of water in the Southwest. It was mm-hmm. called the Cadillac Desert.
0: Mm-hmm.
1: And so that will give you, and that was over 30 years ago.
0: Yeah.
1: They kind of, go ahead.
0: No, this buzz has been around for a while, John. I wrote Last Hours of Ancient Sunlight, the first edition of it in 1996. I've updated it twice since then, but it was published in 96. I wrote it in 94, 95. And at that time, there was a book out, and I can't remember the title. I think the title was The Coming Water Wars. But it was predicting that, you know, in the American Southwest, we're going to start seeing within a generation just major disruption because of the Colorado River running dry and because of changes in climate and because of the overgrowth. You know, the Ogallala Aquifer is getting depleted and the overgrowth of humanity. You know, just the Phoenix just keeps growing and growing and growing. And so, yeah, I get it. Water is the new, it's the new oil. John, thank you for the call. Johan in LA. Hey, Johan, what's up?
2: I just read the article that, Sacramento Valley has sunk, 1.5 feet.
0: That's yeah, because you're pumping the water out from underneath it.
2: Yeah. Yep. And kind of getting depleted and then it's not reversible.
0: Yeah. Well, it is reversible, but it'll take a million years.
2: Yeah. And, you know, the San Joaquin Valley is sinking since the early 1900s.
0: Mm-hmm.
2: And both sides of California is sinking really bad. And I'm just worried that all the structures inside the valley will sink eventually. And I don't know if government is aware of that right now.
0: The same thing is happening in Mexico City, by the way. I wrote about that in Last Hours of Ancient Sunlight. I mean, that was something we knew back in the 80s. But yeah, you're right. Johan, thank you. Thank you for adding that to the conversation. CJ in Shreveport, Louisiana. Hey, CJ, what's on your mind today?
3: That lady, Hake, that was on earlier.
0: Yeah, Sabrina Hake, yeah.
3: Yes, yeah, Sabrina Hake, she was talking about LGBTQ, the assault going on against them.
0: Mm.
3: If you want to see where this is headed, what the end goal of the nationalist Christians are, look at what passed in Niger.
0: Yeah.
3: The African nation.
0: And Uganda, too.
3: In June of 2026.
0: It's kill the gays.
3: Oh, no, it's more than that. It's more than that. You can't even talk about them. Mm. You can't advocate for them. And it's not just L's, G's, and B's, and even trans people. It's intersex, who are born that way physically from the womb. They're criminalized.
0: Wow.
3: From birth. Their existence is criminalized.
0: Yeah. You know, one of the best newsletters on this that I strongly recommend people subscribe to on the internet is called Erin in the Morning. We have had her on the program.
3: I read that.
0: She's a trans woman who writes just a brilliant, at least once a week, she's got a piece. If you just go to Substack.com and just type in Erin, E-R-I-N, in the morning, it'll pop right up and you can subscribe. And it's free. And she's got just really great stuff. But you're right, CJ. Okay. CJ, thank you so much for sharing that.
3: Wait a minute. Something else real quick on that.
0: Okay.
3: And it seems at least partly to be because of the military coup. Maybe not because of the Democrats.

0: You're talking like in Nigeria?
1: Was also talking about this, yeah. And that was backed by Russia. And looking like them and the other nations.
0: People too.
1: Oh, yeah, and the Russian Orthodox Church.
0: Yeah.
1: Yeah. Yeah, but, yeah, that... one other brief thing I'll mention was a judge recently finishing up the last of the January 6th cases remarked how tragic it is that basically all the prosecution that will ever happen against them now is done.
0: Yeah, I read that. I thought it was a very poignant punctuation mark on the whole process. CJ, thanks. Yeah. It's great hearing from you. I appreciate it.

0: The monsters are rebuilding a world where dark-skinned humans don't count. And I opened this with two epigraphs. An epigraph is an opening, you know, sentence, a quote from somebody, right? And the first is from immigration rights attorney Alma David, who was quoted in the New York Times. She said, people are disappearing into this no man's land. They have no connection to their new country, and they also apparently have no legal rights. And then the second quote is from Anne Frank's diary, January 13, 1943, quote, terrible things are happening outside. Poor, helpless people are being dragged out of their homes. Families are torn apart. Men, women, and children are separated. Children come home from school to find that their parents have disappeared. You know, authoritarianism doesn't just begin with government brutality. It walks in on cat's feet when brutality becomes politically useful, legally routine, and morally acceptable. Because a government has declared that some of its victims don't deserve our empathy. And this is what we're seeing right now in the United States of America. It's what we saw in Nazi Germany in 1933. It's what we've seen, what we saw with Pinochet's government in Chile, with, Mussolini's government in Italy, what you see with Putin's government in Russia right now, what you see. I mean, this is just typically, this is the process. You start out, the government starts out by identifying somebody as an outgroup, some minority, and saying they're the cause of all our problems. And therefore, the gloves are off, the right, you know, human rights don't matter. Now, our Constitution doesn't say, for example, in the Fourth Amendment, that no citizen's home shall be invaded without a warrant signed by a judge. It says no person's home can be invaded without a warrant from a judge. No person can be arrested without due process. The Fifth Amendment doesn't say no citizen, you know, all citizens can refuse to testify against themselves, or that all citizens have, can only be relieved of their life, liberty, or property through due process. It says all persons. The 14th Amendment, same thing. All persons are entitled to due process of law. So here's this story in yesterday's New York Times by Nicholas Casey about a fellow by the name of Roberto Mosquera. He was part of the Mariel boat lift. Came to the United States in 1980 at the age of 12. He ended up in a ghetto in Miami where he joined a little local gang, a Hispanic gang, and was accused of shooting another gang member in the leg. He swears he was not there, and it wasn't him, but he got arrested for it, and he did a plea deal to avoid the possibility of a long prison sentence. He was charged with attempted murder and went to jail for a couple of years. But after he got out, he just turned his life around. I mean, because Cuba will not take back their refugees, he was eligible and accepted the right to live in the United States. Every year, his work permit was renewed. The guy had papers. He was here legally. There was no way for him to go back to Cuba. But he had brown skin. And so, you know, the last year when he showed up for his annual, you know, renewal of his work permit, they said, sorry, you're one of those brown skinned people, so we're going to get rid of you. And they put him through a series of detention centers for a few months. And then they put him on an airplane and they shipped him to a landlocked South African country, Southern African country, most people have never heard of, Eswatini. It's like the only pure kingdom in the world right now. You know, the king he's an absolute monarch with absolute power. And Mosquera is now, you know, he's a 59-year-old father of four. He got married. He became a born-again Christian. He got married. He became a plumber, worked his way up to being the supervisor on a plumbing crew. His boss said he wasn't just a hard worker, he inspired the guys around. By all measures, it looks like this is a very decent human being. His youngest daughter is 11 years old. And she's missing him terribly. And as the New York Times notes, he was put on a plane and shipped to Africa, where he was given to the king, who put him in a maximum security prison where he will presumably spend the rest of his life. He has committed no crimes. other than, you know, when he was 12 years old shooting this guy in the leg, and he served his time for that, even though he claims he didn't do it. But since then, he's committed no crimes at all. He's been a model citizen. And the Times notes that, you know, he was put on a plane to Africa. Quote, that was more than a year ago. Mosquera still sits in the same maximum security prison with nowhere to go. No charges against him, no way to appeal his predicament, no sign he will ever be free. And, you know, they note, Cuba has not signaled any willingness to take him. Eswatini will not release him from prison, even though he served his time in the United States and committed no crime in Africa. Well, they're holding him because we're paying them millions of dollars to do so. We are paying governments all around the world to take our brown-skinned people and put them in maximum security prisons. Remember when Trump did this in El Salvador with you know, Hispanic guy from Georgia? I mean, this is just wrong. I mean, it's a complete violation of the Fourth Amendment, the Fifth Amendment, the 14th Amendment, all of which guarantee due process rights. See, this guy had no due process. He's never been before an actual judge. As is the case with the vast majority of the 70 or 80,000 people that are in detention right now and the hundreds of thousands who have been deported. You know, Hannah Arendt, who was herself stateless for 18 years, in her book, The Origins of Totalitarianism, talks about what happened when the butchers and the bakers and the shopkeepers got jobs in the Nazi concentration camps. She writes, the conception of human rights, based on the assumed existence of a human being as such, broke down at the very moment when those who professed to believe in it were for the first time confronted with people who had indeed lost all other qualities and specific relationships except that they were still human. The world found nothing sacred in the abstract nakedness of being human. And that's where we are. I mean, we've danced with this before, right? This idea that people with dark skin have no rights. Slavery was grounded in it for hundreds of years on this continent. More recently, George W. Bush humiliated America by ignoring human rights with Abu Ghraib prison and other dark sites where we tortured and murdered people in violation of both human rights law and the U.S. Constitution. But this is a modern whole-of-government approach to dehumanizing non-white people in service of this $100 billion ICE program that is really just designed to make America white again. And every MAGA understands that. That MAGA really stands for, you know, make America white again. They just have the wrong letter in there. So this is, you know, when this regime has been relegated to the dustbin of history, we're going to have a hell of a big job reestablishing America's once vaunted embrace of human rights. You know, we used to brag about this. We used to promote it around the world. We're going to have full-on trials against these people, or at the very least, a South African-style Truth and Reconciliation Commission. What say you? This is not America. These are not American ideals. These are not American standards. This is Stephen Miller and Donald Trump and the racists in his administration. And the racists on the ground, you know, the Republican voters. Rick in Great Falls, Montana. Hey, Rick, what's up?
1: I had an interesting weekend in Montana here. I was in Havre. My family lives up there, 35 miles from the Canadian border. And yesterday morning, we had the most interesting flyers on our windshields of our vehicles. Read it to you?
0: Yeah, sure.
1: Restoring America back to its roots. One God, one country, with a K. One flag, one language. And the second one says, calling all American veterans. The Trinity White Knight of the Ku Klux Klan is offering free membership to all qualified veterans of the armed forces. Wow. Put your time and training back to good deeds and serve your God, family, and country once again. And this guy has 6 or 7 phone numbers out here.
0: Yeah.
1: Ohio.
0: The Klan is back.
1: Tennessee, Kentucky.
0: The Klan is back.
1: Pardon me?
0: The Klan is back. You know, it's sort of the unofficial mascot of the GOP these days.
1: Yeah, they never went anywhere. Hell yeah, they've been here the whole time.
0: Yeah.
1: Absolutely.
0: Yeah. That's remarkable, Rick. Thanks for sharing that story with us.
1: Yeah, I'd like to know if this is a nationwide thing or this just happened in Montana or what the heck's going on.
0: I'm guessing it's all over the country. Rick, I got to run, but thanks for the call. Thanks for the heads up. John in Cheverly or Chevelly.
2: Things are not getting weird. Things are weird.
0: Oh, yeah.
2: Case in point, the need for the president to try to railroad a senior American citizen into jail for supposedly messing up the reflecting pool or vandalizing it. And then when his attorneys in D.C. investigated and they found it was they did not. He accused them of not doing their job.
0: Yeah.
2: And I'm trying to say to myself, are you for real? And this guy, this is not an ordinary American. This is an Olympic person that was made the Olympic team.
0: Yeah.
2: Even his sycophants, Alex Jones is now calling for him to step down and have the
0: Alex Jones is calling for impeachment.
2: Yes. And by any means, I mean from the 25th Amendment on.
0: Yeah.
2: And I'm trying to figure out now. You've got all this on your plate. Why would you stoop down and doing something like this? It gives you the impression of being. You know,
0: it's kind of increasingly looking, John, like with the damage that was done to the reflecting pool was done when Donald Trump drove his car or had his limousine driven with him in it. Into the reflecting pool. They actually drove.
2: Now, you know what?
0: Go ahead.
2: It's funny that you mentioned that because I think that was my question. I heard that, you know, he did that, and my, I told my wife, and she said, oh, no, that's got to be, that's a nonsense. He wouldn't do nothing
0: you can
2: like
0: find,
2: that.
0: You see pictures of it. There's video of it.
2: Oh, my God.
0: It's like five cars, and one of them, of course, is the Beast, which is the presidential limousine, which weighs like 12,000 pounds. I mean, it's huge. It's armored. I mean, you know, it's got inch-thick glass or very thick glass. It's got, you know, bulletproof.
2: He drove the Beast on that reflecting pool?
0: Yeah, he drove it right down the middle of it, and you can see when they drained it, you can see the tire tracks.
2: Oh, my God.
0: Yeah.
2: Mm.
0: Yeah.
2: Yeah,
0: so,
2: well, hey, look, that's all I had. I just thought, I mean, I don't get the Republican Party, man. I mean, you know, something is
0: their slogan,
2: not wrong.
0: Their official slogan is, it's never our fault, right? I mean, you know, it's just like they cannot take responsibility. They can't take blame. They can't say oops. And they can't do things ethically. I mean, the contractor that did this was, you know, from out of state. It was a contractor who does Trump's pool stuff and is down in Florida, and it's owned by a guy who's given thousands of dollars, hundreds of thousands of dollars to Donald Trump. And so Trump was, you know, giving him, it was a no-bid contract. Here, have a few million dollars, you know. We'll pay you more than we pay anybody else because I said so. And it's just more Trump corruption. And then he drives the Beast over the thing, and, you know, which was just insane. I mean, it's just crazy. There's pipes underneath there and stuff that probably got broken. And that's probably why it's green, and they're probably not pumping water like it used to. John, I got to run, but thanks for the call. That was a good one. Ed in Chicago. Hey, Ed, what's up?
3: Over the weekend, I saw two short video clips. They were excellent. First one was one from Senator Lisa Slotkin. It was titled "Be Prepared," and what she was talking. And both of these I saw on YouTube, mm-hmm. But they were on the sidebar of Democratic Underground. The first one, she was talking about the tabletop exercise that the Democratic Party had about the midterms.
0: Mm-hmm.
3: But she went into detail, which made me feel better because she said, yeah, they are preparing for ballot boxes to be seized and for ICE to be showing up at polling places. Everything that, you know, the worst, because I figured he's getting figure what the worst could happen and then expect him to do it.
0: Yeah.
3: Well, that's apparently what they were doing with this tabletop exercise.
0: I know.
3: And it's probably on her website, too. It's a great one. And the second clip, and this ought to put a smile on your face, I saw a recent clip of James Tallarico giving a speech about the Powell memo and how much damage it has done to our country.
0: Oh, wow. That's
3: yeah,
0: remarkable.
3: Yeah, that's what I thought. I mean, I thought, holy crap,
0: This younger generation, they're figuring this stuff out. I mean, you know, it's like for decades,
3: yeah.
0: You know, right-wing radio controlled everything and the media and even Google really didn't tell you very much. And now you've got a generation coming up and, I'd love to think it's because they're reading my books, but I'm sure it's way more than that.
3: Who knows? Maybe, you know, maybe somebody on his staff, you know, checks in with DU or your show. Because
0: yeah.
3: Anyway, like I say, if you can find it, yeah, he was It wasn't lengthy, but it was a pretty brief synopsis, but everything was spot on with the Powell memo. And I thought, man, I hope Tom is seeing this.
0: Yeah.
3: I said, you've only been talking about it for 20 years. Yeah. But, it was recent. So, here we have a Democratic senatorial candidate talking about the Powell memo in a campaign speech.
0: Amazing. And for people who don't know what Ed and I are talking about, the Powell memo, Lewis Powell was a corrupt tobacco lawyer in Virginia. And in 1971, he wrote this memo to his best friend, Eugene Sindor, who was then the chairman or president or whatever the title is of the U.S. Chamber of Commerce and an next-door neighbor or down-the-street neighbor. And this memo said that Ralph Nader and Rachel Carlson and Carson. Yeah. That Ralph Nader and Rachel Carson, with his book Unsafe at Any Speed and her book The Silent Spring, with the kicking off the consumer movement and the environmental movement, were the harbingers of communism. That they were going to destroy, Lewis Powell referred to as the free enterprise system, and that in order to prevent America from going down the road of the Soviet Union, what had to happen was that big business and wealthy individuals, in order to save America, had to get together and take control of our colleges and universities, build their own colleges and universities, build think tanks that could be influence operations, seize the media by as many newspapers, radio stations, and television stations as possible, build coalitions with churches, basically everything that we're seeing right now, right? And the Koch brothers took this to heart and off to the races, right? And we've got this massive right-wing infrastructure right now. And it's growing if Nepo baby Larry Ellison gets to buy CNN as well. So, yeah, amazing. Ed, thank you. Thanks for sharing that. I'll go looking for those. I appreciate it. Michael in Chehalis, Washington. Hey, Michael, what's on your mind today?
4: I've been into kind of a bumper sticker groove. And I come up with a couple. I've got a bumper sticker that I had made: pro-democracy, anti-fascism. Those are on my vehicles.
0: Mm-hmm.
4: And another one is, let me get back here to my other rig here. Oh, yeah, caution, stable genius on board. And then I come up with a couple here. Kind of, they could be changed around a little bit, but dissent is democratic.
0: Yeah.
4: And then rule of law, accountability.
0: I love it.
4: Just two simple two-liners that any Democrat running, could bumper sticker make that up. Hey.
0: Yeah. There's a great Teddy Roosevelt quote that doesn't lend itself to a bumper sticker, but it's fairly long, but he says basically the idea, I'm paraphrasing here, I don't remember the exact words of the quote, but in paraphrase he said essentially, the idea that you should never question what the president does or says is absurd. That the ability to question the president is the essence of democracy.
4: Very simple.
0: Yeah, well done, Michael. Well, thank you for sharing your bumper stickers with us.
4: Good
0: talking to you. Thanks. John in Cambria, California. Hey, John, what's on your mind today?
5: Hi, Tom. Thank you. I have a question for you. A long time ago, you've said it several times, that probably if Nixon didn't get away with all of his crimes, we probably wouldn't have Trump today.
0: Yeah.
5: In other words, if he was held accountable.
0: Yeah.
5: So I have a scenario for you. What do we do if Donald Trump does not resign before the end of his term, because I don't think his ego will allow him to, and the Democrats win in 28, the White House, and control of at least one house, one chamber, and what do the Democrats do? Do we hold him accountable, or do we not?
0: Well, that was the question. Yeah, that was the question at the very end of my daily take today was, we need to either have trials or a Truth and Reconciliation Commission. And those are very different things. In South Africa, they said, if you will confess your crimes, we will forgive you and allow you to integrate yourself back into society as a member of society. And de Klerk and a bunch of these other white racists who had been running the country, actually came out and publicly confessed their crimes and apologized. And they were allowed to go back to having their businesses and things, you know.
5: But, see, I don't think Trump's ego would allow him to do it.
0: No.
5: If he's still even alive by then.
0: Yeah.
5: But,
0: well, I'm thinking about his kids, his family.
5: Yeah. And we'll just be accused of lawfare against them, just like what just happened at the end of the Biden term.
0: Yeah.
5: And it's going to leave us in a predicament to choose what to do.
0: Yeah.
5: Because if they do, if it's just a confession, then the next president who wants to be a Trumper can just confess and still do all the crimes.
0: I think we need to have a conversation about this because, you know, we've got a criminal in the White House. Nobody's disputing that. I mean, he's actually a convicted criminal. And and a rapist, and we have to figure out a way to reconcile that, to deal with that. John, thank you for the call. Jack in Grand Beach, Michigan. Hey, Jack, back for another try at me, huh?
6: Oh man, it's always entertaining. Real quick, getting back to the Epstein deal. Did you happen to watch the Haley Jackson interview where she asked six of the victims all at the same time, was Trump involved in any pedophilic or inappropriate sexual activity with any of you or any victims that you're aware of? They all at the same time said no. And then a guy by the name of Brad Edwards represented over 70 victims, okay, and he confirmed that among the huge pool of women that he represented, nobody came forward to accuse him of engaging in any inappropriate or pedophilic activity. And then Trump reaches out to the Palm Beach police chief back in 06 and reported on Trump, what he was doing. And at that time, Mike Reiter even told the FBI that Trump was the only, high-profile person to come forward and, you know, offer up his opinion and report on
0: this. This is when he and Epstein were competing for a piece of property that they wanted to hustle to the Russians. I get it.
6: Yeah, I know. You got to throw in the Russian thing, like he was a Russian agent. In 2016, he colluded with Russia. Hillary denied the election. Let your guest talk, Tom.
0: Finish your rant, Jack, and I'll respond.
6: Tom, I hold patiently to try to get a word in, be nice to your guest. The other talking point on the left is that Trump's name is, you know, presented more times in the Bible than Jesus' name. Yet there's nothing out of all those times, there's nothing claiming any inappropriate,
0: in the Bible?
6: Conduct.
0: You mean in the Epstein
6: trials? It's amazing. So then, not to mention that Joe Biden's administration had all this stuff, you know, for 4 years, nothing ever came out of it. So I just want to make the point that, again,
0: you think Trump is just purer than the driven snow. First of all, the Biden administration was not pursuing the Epstein files because there were active investigations and they were told by the Department of Justice, let's work this stuff out. But in terms of Trump not, you know, people who were victims saying Donald Trump didn't come after me, there are several victims we've seen this in the Epstein files, who have claimed that Trump raped them as they were underage girls, and they are in hiding now. I mean, that's well documented, Jack. You should look it up.
6: Okay.
0: Wouldn't you be in hiding if you thought you had something on Trump? Look at what he does to people who cross him.
6: Hey, Tom, somebody could be making allegations about you right now, and they're in hiding, just like you're in hiding from the brown coats.
0: Nobody is asserting that,
6: right.
0: Jack. I'm talking about Donald Trump being in the Epstein files more often than any other name except Epstein himself. There's something there, Jack.
6: And where are the police reports that I can go and
0: look
6: up?
0: Donald Trump was found by two different juries of his peers to be guilty of raping E. Jean Carroll. This guy bragged about raping women, Jack. What are you missing?
6: Right.
0: He bragged about it.
6: You want to go down the E. Jean Carroll road?
0: Access Hollywood. Oh yeah, I moved on her like a bitch. Oh, I just start kissing. You can grab them by the, by the crotch. Tom, they let you do it when you're a star. Come on, Jack, you're defending this guy?
6: Tom.
0: This slob?
6: Stay on point, Tom.
0: This horrible human being? You're defending him?
6: Tom, Tom,
0: is it because he hates black people as much as you do?
6: Tom, stay on point. And who said that I hate black people, Tom?
0: Well, if you're a Trump, if you're a Trump supporter, I'm going to assume that. I think that's a reasonable assumption in all cases.
6: I could have been married to a black woman. Hey, this is where you really come forward and show your intelligence by accusing somebody you don't even know of being a racist.
0: I have to assume, Jack, that anybody who is defending Donald Trump is probably doing it because they're a racist, because that's the principal thing that he has to sell.
6: Tom, do you want to talk E. Jean Carroll or not? Because you're accusing me of things you have no idea or clue you're talking about.
0: The judge in that case
6: said, like every liberal,
0: that what Trump was convicted of, and I realize the word is adjudicated, but the judge in the case said that because he penetrated her with his fingers, under New York state law, that's not legally called rape, but that is what most people understand rape to be. That's right there in the transcript, Jack.
6: Sure, and E. Jean Carroll.
0: You are defending a rapist.
6: Hey, Tom, E. Jean Carroll.
0: Two different juries.
6: Cooper, that rape was, wait a minute.
0: Two different juries said was rape.
6: Hey, Tom, you gonna let me talk? You want to read the transcript, what E. Jean Carroll told Anderson Cooper? Rape is sexy. She couldn't remember. Wishes she got his taxes. She told Lawrence O'Donnell that.
0: Yeah.
6: You watch Lawrence O'Donnell.
0: Jack, I'm believing the jury that looked at all the evidence. I'm not listening to some anecdotal thing from some, you know, right-wing guy who's trying to defend Donald Trump, his racism, his misogyny, and his rape. I'm not going to go
6: Tom,
0: there, Jack.
6: E. Jean Carroll, her words don't count. Not mine.
0: I think the 80 million bucks that Trump owes her counts. Yeah, Jack, thanks for the call. I'm sorry, we're out of time. Adele in Villa Park, Illinois. Hey, Adele, what's up?
7: Tom, you had talked about a few of your listeners. You're talking about the Nazis, and then you talked about the butcher, the baker, the candlestick maker.
0: Mm-hmm.
7: So I was walking around. You know those little libraries that people have in their front yard?
0: Yeah.
7: I always like to stop, and there was this book on Auschwitz, and I was thinking, do I really want to read a book on Auschwitz right now? And it was called Survival in Auschwitz by Primo Levi. Oh, my God.
0: Hmm.
7: What a writer. So deeply personal and poetic in a way.
0: Mm-hmm.
7: And I never knew that there were thousands and thousands of regular people that worked in the Auschwitz system, and I don't even know it was a system.
0: Yeah.
7: There were more than one big building. And, you know, the, quote, machinery of persecution depended on thousands of these people simply coming to work doing their job.
0: That's right.
7: I know. So he was writing about how did these ordinary people, butcher, baker, candlestick maker, justify it to themselves? Oh, I have a family to support. Mm-hmm. Somebody else will do it. This is my responsibility. And so for our time now, it's history is asking more of us than merely believing we would never be the person committing the atrocity. It asks whether we would recognize the machinery being built around us and whether we would refuse to help it run.
0: Yeah.
7: And I feel like that's where we are now with all these brown shirts running around Chicago in the form of ICE.
0: I agree. And you got the National Guard running around D.C. And, yeah, it's they are transforming America into a neo-fascist state, into a new kind of fascism.
7: Mm-hmm.
0: It's really not even a
7: but
0: new
7: we're
0: kind
7: not
0: of fascism. Yeah, no, we're not.
7: Yep, we're going to keep going forward. There's no such thing as giving up. We will not be scared, and we will vote.
0: Yeah.
7: Thank you, John.
0: Amen. Thank you, Adele. Thank you very much.
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0: Hi, this is Arnie Arneson, and this is the Thursday edition of The Attitude with Arnie Arneson and producers Dave Scott and Stephanie Collins. You know the drill. We record on Wednesday morning. Excuse me. The days are beginning to blur. What can I tell you? Couple more weeks, but we have to continue to read Brian Bilstone's powerful, pithy poem, America is a Gun. England is a cup of tea, France a wheel of ripened brie, Greece a short squat olive tree, America's a gun. Brazil is football on the sand, Argentina Maradona's hand, Germany an oompa band, America's a gun. Holland is a wooden shoe, Hungary a goulash stew, Australia a kangaroo, America's a gun. Japan is a thermal spring, Scotland is a highland fling. Oh, better to be anything than America as a gun. Trust me, by the time I finish doing this every single day, I'm going to give you a test just to see if you pass, because you should have it committed to memory and put it on your damn refrigerator door. So before I introduce my first guest, I saw this story at Gizmodo, and I want to give this woman the Profile in Courage Award, okay? I think it's time that we recognize the people that really stand up for not only what is right, but they're willing to talk down and walk away from millions of dollars. Here is the headline. You can't get food out of a data center. Family rejects tech company's $26 million, let me repeat this, $26 million offer for their farm. Oh, my God, I adore this person. 82-year-old Ida Huddleston calls the Kentucky Data Center project a scam. Tech companies are spending many billions of dollars on massive data center projects across the country amid the ongoing AI boom, but not everyone is willing to sell. An 82-year-old Kentucky farmer and her family rejected an offer of more than $26 million to give over roughly half of their 1,200-acre family farm to an unnamed company planning a massive data center project. They call us old, stupid farmers, you know, but we're not. Ida Huddleston told a local news outlet, we know whenever our food is disappearing, our lands are disappearing, and we don't have any water, and that poison, well, you know, we've had it. Oh, God, this woman, I'm amazed. Huddleston's daughter, Delcy, told WKRC that the family has owned the land outside of Maysville, Kentucky, for generations, and even grew wheat used to help supply bread lines during the Great Depression. Beyond their personal connection to the property, the family has concerns about the project's water use and potential pollution. Farmland in Mason County is worth roughly $6,000 an acre. However, Huddleston was being offered $60,000 an acre for 71 acres, while Barry was offered $48,000 an acre for 463 acres. Together, the offers came to $26 million. Barry told People magazine that the family initially signed a contract to sell, fearing that the company would lobby the county government to invoke eminent domain and force them to sell for far less. They regretted the decision almost immediately and ultimately backed out of the deal. Barry has since joined a lawsuit challenging the project. Money don't mean anything if you don't have food, if you don't have water, if you can't breathe, and they're not making any more land. That's what Huddleston told People. You can't get food out of a data center. I read this story and I was like, whoa, I'm overwhelmed and I'm impressed. And I'm just going to just share it's a little tiny tidbit. So I inherited this beautiful house. I went from a third floor walk-up apartment to this historic 1890 Queen Anne. And during the pandemic, some guy drove past the house, okay? And I live in Concord, New Hampshire. I can see the State House dome from my house. And he rolled his window down and said, I'd like to buy your house. I said, really? It's not for sale. How about if I give you $2 million? I said, honey bun, you could offer me 20. It's not for sale. This is a house that belongs to the city. It's a house I protect. It's a house I can't believe I live in. And it's not about its financial value. It's about its emotional value. And I get it. But they, look what they turned down, $26 million, because they believe in the farm, and they believe in us. Ugh, all right, I won't cry. Okay, so I was looking at a story, and it was at Ars Technica. And people are going, you follow Ars Technica? Oh, my God. I have a broad range of interests. Let me read you the title of the piece, and then I promise I'll try to pronounce your name correctly. The title was, Senators Demand Crackdown on wildfire prediction market bets. Wildfire prediction market bets. Fire experts warn such markets could incentivize arson. All right. Cirrus Farivars, and if I said it wrong, please correct me, has for over 20 years covered Silicon Valley, AI, criminal justice, and technology's unintended consequences. That's the best part of your bio, the unintended consequences. He most recently worked for the San Francisco Standard, Forbes, NBC News, and Ars Technica. Thank you so much for writing this article. I mentioned to you just before you came on the air that this whole gambling stuff has makes me sick, okay? Because it's basically, it's a tax on stupid people. All right, that's really what gambling is. And I know about a tax on stupid people because we began that tax on stupid people. My state was the first state to begin to associate government with gambling. And what did we do? We created the first state lottery, supposedly to fund public education. Not that it was going to be exclusively used. It was going to sort of add icing to the cake. The problem was, it ever became icing, it basically became the cake. Okay, so they didn't use it as an add-on. It basically began to supplement, which was initially the cell, and supplant what we were doing. So I look at my state as the beginning part of the story, and then I look at where we are with what they call prediction markets, which is a phony term for gambling. All right, so let me welcome you to the program. And as I was getting ready for this interview, I went back to a couple of articles that I had read, one back at the Hill that talked about the dark side of prediction markets. And then I saw another article that showed us the rise in investments, let me put that in quotes, in prediction markets. I think it was globally. And you saw from 2025 to 2026, and it went from like a couple of billion to like literally off the graph paper in less than a year in the amount of money that's now basically being devoted to prediction markets. So I want to welcome you to the program. But the horror of your story that got so many senators concerned was, can you imagine gambling on a fire? If anyone would want to incentivize arson, it would be this. So welcome to the program, and thank you for writing for Ars Technica.
1: Thank you for having me on your show.
0: All right, so let's talk about sort of what the story is and why these senators responded. But the story isn't just about wildfires. It really goes far beyond this. But this is where, when we're seeing what's going on, both in Canada and on the West Coast, we are horrified by what we're seeing. And anything that could encourage this kind of behavior needs to be shut down, or frankly, those people need to go to jail. So tell me about your story.
1: Sure. So, yeah. And again, thank you so much for taking the time. Yes, as you mentioned, a number of senators, including a senator from your home state of New Hampshire, Senator Shaheen, wrote a letter to the Commodity Futures Trading Commission on August 3rd. So just a couple of weeks ago, as you say, raising the alarm and asking some questions of that federal agency about some of these so-called predictions markets, like Kalshi and Polymarket are probably the best known among them. Specifically, the letter cites the fact that Polymarket hosted bets in January 2025 on the wildfires in Los Angeles. And I should note, I grew up in Santa Monica, California, right next door to the Pacific Palisades. So I'm very acutely aware of the effects
0: Palisades
1: of these wildfires.
0: Fire.
1: Correct.
0: Right.
1: I'm very acutely aware of the recent devastation of some of these fires, as perhaps you and some of your listeners are as well. This letter serves as sort of a clarion call, I think, to federal authorities in a way that they have not before. And my story was sort of about this letter, in addition to reporting on what the letter actually said. I of course reached out to Kalshi and Polymarket. Kalshi, to its credit, said that they don't allow wildfire markets, quote, because they create perverse incentives. And I'll just stop there and note that I think it's very interesting that one of the major so-called prediction markets doesn't allow this. I think that's worth noting.
0: Right. And remind everyone, because again, the idea of the perverse incentives, this is a concept we need to drill down into so people understand what it means. Sure. I mean, we've actually seen a sort of a variation on that theme when you're talking about people purchasing insurance. You know, one of the reasons why they didn't want people to buy insurance was because they might have a pre-existing condition and therefore they would have to cover that. And just to let you know, Cyrus, I had my first baby born without health insurance. Why? Because I found out I was pregnant and I wasn't covered by any of the companies I worked for. And so I went on my own to get insurance and I was told I could not because I had a pre-existing condition. I was pregnant. Okay. So I have that idea of this sort of concept, but perverse incentives in this way is even, especially given the prediction markets, I think is even more frightening.
1: Yeah, exactly. I think that what is worth noting here is that, you know, as you say, perverse incentives, I think the worst case would be that somebody, a potential arsonist, could go set a fire and then could encourage bets and perhaps even place bets themselves on the outcome of that fire, knowing that they're going to do it. A lot of the bets that currently exist on places like Polymarket and Kalshi often have to do with things that are out of the control of most people. You know, what is the result of some sports match going to be? What is the president going to do next week? What is, you know, what is the weather going to be like in Texas in 2 weeks from now? These are things that regular humans almost all of the time have no control over. However, in this case, as you say, it could create a very perverse incentive for somebody to light a fire.
0: Well, you mentioned things that people don't have control over. Actually, that's a lie. Let me tell you why. Because Trump wants to sell access to his, you know, his whatever it is, his version of X before it actually lands. So people get firsthand knowledge of what he's about to sort of put out there into the public. And the reason why they want firsthand knowledge, oh my God, they could predict the future because Trump will dictate the future. And then they can go on a prediction market and they could actually start placing bets. So unfortunately, the perverse incentives when we constantly think our things are out of our control, it isn't just that the perverse incentive might encourage someone to produce something in the way of arson, but think about it in sports betting. What could it do? Would someone on a team decide to fold? What could it do? Would someone want to buy into Donald Trump's, you know, whatever that feed is that he has, so that they know ahead of everyone else, and then they decide, oh, I know, this is going to affect the oil and gas market. This is going to affect something. And this really does, I think, permeate every aspect of our lives in a way that is nefarious, not just negative, but I think, frankly, evil.
1: Yeah, I mean, I think that having, as you say, these perverse incentives is pretty wild. I think in this case, you know, I also, in my article, it goes into, you know, I reached out to Professor Michael Gollner at the UC Berkeley Fire Research Lab, who talked about how, you know, we really shouldn't be focusing our energy as a society on monetizing the outcome of devastating natural disasters, which I think is a really excellent point. Similarly, I also quoted Reva Duncan, who's the president of the Grassroots Wildland Firefighters, which is a nationwide nonprofit organization of current and former federal wildland firefighters. And she, you know, I think understandably so, said that her community is very disgusted by these betting markets and their actions. And I think that it's, you know, my heart goes out to the folks who are dealing with wildfire currently in the Pacific Northwest, among many other places across our continent, because it's completely unimaginable to go through such a tragedy like that.
0: But you also said in your piece, you wrote, the document specifically cites that Polymarket hosted bets in January 2025 on the wildfires in LA. And it mentions another website that specifically accepts simulated bets exclusively on California wildfires. Oh, how lovely of them. We have a subset. So if you want to do the California wild, you post here. How about Canada? I'm sure there's one place there. I mean, that they are so specific in what they're talking about is kind of shocking. So, but you got two different reactions. One said, we don't do this. But the other one, what was their argument for doing it? Because I want people to hear how they justify their incredibly bad behavior.
1: Well, it's rather curious, I think. You know, so I got an email from a spokesperson from Polymarket. And so, yes, as you say, Kalshi said that they don't have them at all. Polymarket did host bets related to the Los Angeles wildfires in 2025. Polymarket says that they don't, quote, profit from the outcomes. And they told me that people, quote, come to Polymarket for information. And I'll read the longer quote that they sent me.
0: Please.
1: They said, They said, quote, while we are not blind to the risks, removing these markets does not prevent a tragedy, but makes the most accurate information less accessible to the people who need it most. That is a very hard sentence for me to parse. And when I asked them directly if they're saying that their website provides, quote, the most accurate information to people experiencing a wildfire, they declined to respond to that question. You know, I think a lot of people would argue who are facing wildfire, who are facing evacuation and devastation and a complete upending of their lives, I don't think are turning to prediction market websites to find out what's going on with a given fire.
0: So let me ask a question. Could prediction market websites say, very brittle, lots of kindling, whatever. No, the rain is not predicted for like a month. I mean, I am trying to figure out what is the information? I mean, did anyone get examples of the kind of information that would make me a better informed citizen, that would mitigate the possibility of damage? The only thing I see they're predicting is, you know, basically where to light the match, not how to put the fire out.
1: Yeah, I mean, I think that, you know, there isn't a lot of this meteorological data, as you say. I think this is the theory of these prediction markets is that there is, quote, wisdom in crowds, right? That if enough people come together and they have a financial incentive to do so, this is the theory. I'm not saying I agree with this, but the theory is that if there are enough people who, enough eyeballs are on a thing, then we can really get closer and closer to the truth. In reality, I'm not quite sure how effective that actually is.
0: So tell me about the response, because I wrote this letter to the Commodity Future Tradings Commission. I'd like to know, what is the breakdown of that commission? Has Donald Trump replaced anyone on that commission? How have they, you know, how do they function? Because for the most part, he sort of castrated all the commissions that have anything to do with the executive branch. And I'm just wondering, is sending this a letter kind of like sending a letter into a black hole? Or is there the possibility that they would begin to look at the horrific consequences of actually betting on these things? And as you point out in your article, and they pointed out in their letter, creating these perverse incentives.
1: Well, you are correct in that it may be sending it into a black hole. As of now, there are 5 seats on the CFTC, and 4 of them are vacant. The position of the chair is held by a Republican, Michael Selig. A lawyer who has ties to the crypto and prediction market industry. So that's interesting. So to be quite honest, I don't know what any meaningful response has occurred from the CFTC, and I don't know that any is likely in the near future.
0: So what do we do? Is there a way for people to sue? Class action lawsuit? Is there a way for attorney generals to crack down? I mean, we all understand perverse incentives. And I think we begin to understand that people do things because they're mentally ill. People do things because they want to retaliate against someone. But people could also do things because they could make money on it. And this is an example that is so disastrous on so many levels, I can't even imagine it. But we're also seeing it, and we saw it years ago. Do you remember this? I think it was in the state of Iowa. They used to do like a gambling site for who would win a political election. I can't remember exactly what it was, but I think Iowa did this. And it was that idea of the crowd coming together and having better knowledge of who might win an outcome. But now when you know with Citizens United and Elon Musk willing to spend $110 million, there might be a perverse incentive for someone to spend a lot of money on a campaign, but then also bet on that campaign. So the money that they're investing in that person winning, they could actually recoup because they've actually put it in Kalshi or they put it in Polymarket. I mean, think about that. These guys have so much money and they have the unlimited ability to spend it, for example, on political outcomes. They make it going in and they make it going out.
1: Yeah, you asked about what we could do and if attorneys general around the United States are taking action. The answer is yes, they are at the state and local level.
0: Good.
1: So most notably, in New York State, at the end of last month, so at the end of July, July 31st, the New York Governor Kathy Hochul and Attorney General Letitia James announced that the state of New York had sued Kalshi for running what they called an illegal gambling operation in New York. It is also worth noting that as we sit here on Wednesday morning, August 12th, I'm reading here a headline from the Wall Street Journal. The headline is New York City launches sweeping investigation into Polymarket and Kalshi. So there are some actions in the regulatory and legal sphere that are being taken by judicial and legal and prosecutorial entities in some states and some localities.
0: So 2026 is coming up and people are looking at this election and then, of course, 2028. And we've been talking to a number of people about what people should be running on. You know, so the AI data centers is the big thing. Affordability is the big thing. Maybe the Comstock Act is now becoming a big thing because of what it might mean for abortion. What could people run on when it comes to prediction markets? Is anyone offering or suggesting some kind of legislation that puts some kind of parameters on the behavior of these organizations? And what scares me is that not only are they gambling on everything and they're doing it worldwide, but how many of them are also investing in our media companies? So you'll hear CNN going, no, well, we're not allowed to participate in Kalshi or Polymarket, but we just want to let you know that they're one of the advertisers or underwriters. I mean, I am looking at this, and even when they're doing stories now, Cyrus, they're actually mentioning what is being suggested by Kalshi or by Polymarket. So even though they may not be personally invested in these companies, by even mentioning them in the course of doing a news story,

0: operations is very concerning.
1: It is concerning. And again, at some point, if you continue to be writing for Ars Technica, I would love to begin to look at the kind of language that they could actually introduce to begin to put some parameters on the behavior of prediction markets. And what we know is, for example, with Citizens United, for example, there's something called the Montana Plan. And the Montana Plan is basically saying to states, well, corporations are, they're creations of the state. And what you can do is not, don't even get into the speech argument. Just say that corporations that are created by the state cannot participate in political elections. That's it. You can't use your money for that. You can, like, you can do whatever you want. You can exist in perpetuity. You can do whatever. Just make it one of the factors that are limiting what a corporation has in the way of rights and behaviors. And I'm wondering if there's any way that we can begin to look at prediction markets and begin to figure out how to limit their behavior.
0: Yeah. I mean, I think part of the problem is that these companies and these entities are kind of regulated at different kinds of levels, both state and federal. Earlier this year, there was a proposed rule at the CFTC regarding prediction markets. There have been calls, you know, there's been open public comment for those rules. I don't believe that rule has been enacted yet. But again, there has been some action at the state and local level to try to get some clarity as to what states' authorities are. I'm looking here at a statement from May 2026 from the Attorney General of the state of Maryland, Anthony Brown, who is asking the CFTC to say that the CFTC as a federal agency should limit its power and assert that states do have the authority to regulate sports betting as they have for more than a century, according to this letter. So I think there's right now there's kind of some push and pull between some states that want to regulate these companies more tightly and federal agencies and federal law, which seems to want to regulate them less.
1: Do you need a quorum for the CFTC to meet? Because if it's a 5-member commission, and right now there's only one member who happens to be the Republican who is the chair, and there have not been additional appointments, who are you talking to? I mean, who can offer regulation? Who can actually, I mean, who can even accept the letter from Maryland, accept the letter from New York? Because there's only one person there, which means it's a commission with what? Does it have anything in the way of authority? A one-person commission is not a commission. It's one person.
0: I agree with you.
1: Oh, my God. Oh, my God. Thank you. I mean, I didn't know that I would be asking that question. I didn't know that I'd be getting that answer. But now I'm even more outraged about it. But it's also one more thing. We have a guy on our air all the time, Bill Curry, who said that specificity is really important in this election. Don't talk generically. Be specific. Here's another example of just one more thing that really sort of aids and abets corruption. Because, you know, is it directly tied to it? No. But is it sort of implicitly tied to it? Kinda. The article is a must read. I posted it up on Facebook. I posted it up on Blue Sky. Senators demand crackdown on wildfire prediction market bets. Fire experts warn such markets could incentivize what? Arson. Siris Faravas, thank you so much. I apologize if I bastardized your name, but I hope I get you back. Thank you so much for joining us.
0: It's my pleasure.
1: It's a pleasure. This, everyone, is a Thursday edition of The Attitude. Stick around, folks. We'll be right back.
2: You're listening to the American Democracy Minute, keeping your government buy-in for the people. The U.S. Supreme Court majority's April 29th Calais decision invalidated use of race for redistricting and sent some GOP-led states running to redraw congressional maps to dilute black voting power. August 11th, Alabama ran a second state primary with its restored discriminatory maps. When the Supreme Court ruled on Calais, early voting for Alabama's May 19th primary had already begun using Voting Rights Act compliant maps. Alabama then asked to restore a 2023 legislature-drawn map found twice by courts to be discriminatory. But the U.S. Supreme Court allowed it anyway, possibly eliminating the chance of a black congressional candidate being elected in a state with a 27% population of African Americans. Governor Kay Ivey called a special session to redistrict, invalidated already cast congressional votes in 4 districts, and called the special primary election. The Alabama Reflector reports the August 11th primary advanced Republican Jerry Carl and incumbent Democrat Clyde Jones Jr. in District 1. in the now

GOP leaning District 2, Republican Rhett Marks will face U.S. Representative Shamari Figures. In GOP stronghold District 6, U.S. Representative Gary Palmer will be challenged by Democrat Maurice Mercer. In the only competitive congressional district, Democrat Terry Sewell and Republican Amy Akin will compete in November. I'm Brian Beal.

0: Hi, this is Arnie Arneson, and this is the Thursday edition of The Attitude with Arnie Arneson and producers Dave Scott and Stephanie Collins. We continue to record on a Wednesday morning. So every time I see anything about railroads, I get excited. One, I love them, number one. I love railroads, okay? I dated a guy that owned a railroad. One of my earliest kind of political memories, I actually wrote about this the other day, is that I belonged to my family was very conservative Republican. So the only way that I could sort of be obnoxious was to join the Young Dems, okay? So I joined the Young Dems, and I remember at age 15 walking down to the Long Island Railroad Station in Hicksville, which was a huge station, and I would be leafleting people that were going on the railroad, okay? I remember that. And then I remember going into New York City because I worked at 230 Park Avenue for a while. And I would go into New York City and I would take the Long Island Railroad and you get to know the people on the train because you all show up at the same time. And remember when the Wall Street Journal used to be a big paper, you know, a huge piece of paper? And there would be four of us. We would take the Wall Street Journal and lay it out and play cards, okay? But the journal got too small, you know? It was so useful when it was big. And so I love railroads, and I think they're terribly important, and I love the idea of public transportation. But when we're talking about big rail mergers, we're not talking about public transportation. We're talking about moving product, okay? That's really what we're talking about. And I want to see more rail, but I am not sure when you're talking about the biggest rail merger that what you will get is more. You might get more cost. You might get fewer people. But I'm not sure you're going to get what we need, which is more rail. So the title was Regulators Finally Poised to Review America's Biggest Rail Merger. The $85 billion proposed merger between Union Pacific and Norfolk Southern would create the nation's first transcontinental railroad. Workers, shippers, and even business rivals are against it. Joining us is James Barada. He is a writing fellow at the American Prospect. He previously worked as a reporter at the Mandate Wire from the Financial Times. His work has appeared in Truthout, Politico, and The Progressive. He is a graduate of Ithaca College and a lifelong member of Alpha Kappa Delta International Sociology Honor Society. That's very cute. He's currently based in New York City. But I will tell you, one of the most brilliant people I have ever met graduated from Ithaca. And it's interesting, she's Mormon, but she's also in the media business, okay? That's how she came to intern for me. And I remember once when a group of people were knocking on my door, and you know how they go around the Church of Latter-day Saints has people they send out, and they wear their white shirts and their dark pants, you know? And I remember at the time Mitt Romney was running for president. And I said, you know, there's only one Mormon I want to see win as president. And it was that young woman from Ithaca College, who is one of the most brilliant people I still have ever met. So there's where I go down the rabbit hole at Ithaca. So James, let's talk about why we should be concerned about this big rail merger, because the operative word is merger, and merger usually defines monopoly. So let's talk about this administration and why we don't see anything in the way of maybe stopping things like that, slowing things down like that, because it seems to be a very monopoly-friendly executive branch.
1: Thank you, Arnie, and it's a pleasure to be back with you. And I can certainly attest the Long Island Railroad. You definitely see the same folks in the morning.
0: Every morning.
1: I did that for some time as I'm from there. Yes. But in terms of different industries specifically, across a number of them, different companies are seeking to consolidate and, frankly, racing to do that before the end of Trump's second and final term. And what's interesting about the railroad industry, freight rail specifically, is that freight rail is a node of the wider transportation system, and it does have its own sort of regulatory authority that does what the Department of Justice and the Federal Trade Commission do with other industries. So, for example, the Paramount Warner Brothers merger, the Department of Justice had cleared that to move forward. And the Surface Transportation Board, instead of the DOJ or FTC, is the primary authority by which large rail mergers are reviewed. And that process is really interesting because what's different about the rail industry is that any sort of consolidation that happens must align with the public interest and be consistent with that. So there's a different set of standards there.
0: So explain to me when DOJ or someone else evaluates a merger, there is no concern about the public interest? Like, what does the term, you know, reflect the public interest mean when you're talking about the STB, which is the Surface Transportation Board? How come they're specifically asked to look at the public interest and the other mergers don't look at that? That seems right. Almost bizarre.
1: Right. So with the Surface Transportation Board, it is the successor to the Interstate Commerce Commission, which was the previous agency that was responsible for that. So in the 1990s, what essentially happened was the Surface Transportation Board was established by Congress. It had adopted and it really inherited that consistent with the public interest standard. But after the sort of kind of hectic race to consolidate in the 1990s within rail specifically, you know, the STB in 2001 formalized that public interest rule and really, you know, laid out specifically, you know, what is required under it. So as part of that, you know, the public interest meaning, you know, shippers, customers, all sort of different, you know, entities that are within the wider system, you know, should not be inadvertently or, you know, adversely impacted by consolidation. It has to be good for competition, not just saying that it violates sort of an antitrust precedent or law. It has to actually do more and do something to increase competition, right?
0: So does that mean that they that not only do I have an opportunity to sort of provide comment to this board, but they have an obligation to seek comment. So, which is very, very different. So they need to go to, you know, the workers. They need to go to competing companies. They need to go to the consumer, whatever it is. So it's sort of a push-pull. I can obviously comment, but more importantly, if they're to meet this requirement, they also need to seek it out to show that it meets the public interest.
1: Precisely.
0: Okay.
1: Yes.
0: Okay. So let's talk about this merger. All right, because this will be the first time in a long time that we will see one company basically control from the East Coast to the West Coast. So that sounds elegant, all right? It sounds efficient, whatever that means. And yet so many folks are so opposed to this. So tell me who's opposed and what is the raison d'etre for their opposition?
1: Basically, everyone who does not stand to benefit from Union Pacific in the West and Norfolk Southern and the East combining into one transcontinental railroad company is not in favor of this merger. And as background, there are six class one freight railroads in the United States, and really in North America, actually. And in the United States specifically, you have Norfolk Southern and Union Pacific, as well as BNSF and CSX. So the other railroad class ones, so that's, you know, carrying more than 250 or producing rather $250 million in annual revenues, BNSF and CSX have come out in opposition to the merger alongside shipping groups, including the American Chemistry Association and a number of other shippers as well, and labor specifically, which we'll get to later because that's actually quite interesting. Brotherhood of
0: the railroad, the union, you mean? You were talking about the union.
1: Yes.
0: All right, so I'm looking at this and you write in your piece that the only reason why Union Pacific and Norfolk Southern's assurances, they've made assurances to one of the unions that they will sort of guarantee them jobs and they won't lose their jobs. What I think is so interesting is that's only one union, all right? There are other unions that are involved here. But I thought I read in your article that they saw a level of efficiency where they would shed thousands of jobs, and yet they're promising this union that nobody would see a negative impact on their job. So I'm just trying to figure out what does shred mean and guarantee mean, because it seems to happen in the same sentence, number one. And number two, when they have been assured of these guarantees of jobs, which is why one of the unions is supporting the merger, no one has actually seen what the guarantee has looked like, James, which is really shocking. Why would you sign on to something if you haven't seen it? And the other thing is that is these only a guarantee for the individuals that are currently employed? So it doesn't assume the next employee. So once you die or once you retire, then guess what? That job is expendable. So this doesn't have any real permanence. It may be, in fact, incredibly temporary.
1: Exactly. And what's really, I think, the nugget here is that even though a position may not be eliminated, what can certainly happen is, you know, the individual who's employed is told that, hey, actually, this job that you have is disappearing. So you have to move elsewhere for this other job that we have for you. And for rail labor, for folks that I spoke with who are on the rails, really told me that, you know, that's something that they're greatly concerned about, just given that, you know, they basically have to upend, you know, their entire sort of their livelihoods and have to move elsewhere and basically start over again.
0: Why would so what you said in your article, which is so interesting. So the labor leadership agreed to this, but the workers didn't. There seems to be a split between, and you and I both know, why would a worker agree to something that their senior executives have agreed to if they haven't seen the piece of paper? I mean, I'd be suing my leadership. I mean, seriously, I would be suing my leadership because you have asked me to sign on to something blind, okay, with no real knowledge of what the context is. So, you know, if nothing else, those workers should, you know, be joining the group that's fighting this, and maybe they have. But I just think that I would be suing my leadership because I can't have you agree to something that doesn't include my knowledge.
1: Exactly.
0: Oh, my God. Oh, my God. And the other thing you write is that you talked to a senior fellow at the American Economic Liberties Project. And you wrote, the only reason why Union Pacific and Norfolk Southern's assurances are unprecedented is because the merger itself is unprecedented. For its part, the STB has evaluated freight rail mergers under the public interest standard you were just talking about since its inception. And as the agency inherited that standard from its predecessor, but following the disastrous consolidations of railroads in the 1990s, the STB not only formalized the standard, but basically no one has even tried to do a merger for 25 years because it's a standard they could not meet, because it really did not serve the public interest. So what makes them think that this time it's different?
1: What's, I think, super interesting about the underlying precedent there is that vertical integration of rail essentially just comes into direct conflict with the STB's guidelines that they had formalized in 2001. And on top of that, I would say the agreements and commitments and concessions that are being proposed are basically being presented as only being possible with the merger itself. And as BNSF, CSX, shippers, and labor coming together basically saying, actually right after the article was published, saying that the STB should, because this initial and really, proposal, the application that, by the way, the third time around, Union Pacific, Norfolk Southern were finally able to get the information together that they needed for this process to even be, start to begin. That specifically, I would say, what they pointed out was that this warrants the STB to not even consider this in the first place because it's just so on its face already, anti-competitive. And I think because this is coming from industry as well, which, you know, they, meaning BNSF and CSX, having their incentive to basically say, you know, if this does happen, it's more likely than not that we're going to have to just consolidate and merge ourselves to even remain competitive in the first place.
0: So it's going to drive this merger mania is what you're telling
1: me. Yes, exactly.
0: You know? And we're going to find out that the public interest doesn't really exist.
1: Right.
0: Because if this is basically perverse and does not meet the public interest, then and the merger is approved, then what they approved in 2001 has no validity. So I guess here's my question. It was a question I just asked of our guy from Ars Technica, and that is, what is the makeup of this board? Has Donald Trump done anything to change the makeup of the board that will be doing the oversight, number one? Number two, is this possible merger or this board mentioned in Project 2025?
1: So the Surface Transportation Board has certainly undergone some change. specifically with the firing of Robert Primus, who was a Democratic commissioner and one of two, who had basically was, he was supposed to serve out his term until 2027. The Trump administration abruptly fired Primus, who had been critical of mergers that were proposed already, and basically said that he just was not aligned with, you know, Trump's America First agenda. So that just leaves, you know, Republican commissioners and then the one Democratic commissioner. And, you know, this process, this review process can still move forward. However, you know, because of that change specifically that's already happened, you know, it definitely, you know, on the one hand calls into question how this whole thing might proceed, to begin with. But then on the other hand, at the same time, you know, the Surface Transportation Board, even with that makeup, rejected Union Pacific and Norfolk Southern's initial merger application, basically said, you guys have to go back to the drawing board because this is not complete. And, you know, it's sort of taking those two things together. We shall see how it shakes out. But
0: has Donald Trump called them yet? Has Donald Trump told them what he wants as a result? I think I read in your article, maybe I'm beginning to, they're beginning to mail merge. Did either Union Pacific or Norfolk Southern give money to Donald Trump, maybe for like a ballroom or for any of his library? I'm just wondering if money has been sort of exchanged between one of these potential merger railroads and the Trump administration, because that usually, you know, greases the skids.
1: It certainly has, and they did. The White House ballroom, which, you know, as we know now, you know, has been basically deemed, you know, illegal. You know, that $300 million that was donated by various businesses and companies did include Union Pacific. The actual amount that they contributed has not been disclosed. But when you sort of take these things together, you know, from, you know, the expert from American Economic Liberties Project, Eric Beinhart, he was telling me there's just a stench of corruption around this whole thing.
0: Oh, God, there's always a stench of corruption. So in their second filing, because they were told initially that they did not meet the public interest, in the second filing, other than they're going to make a lot of money, what did they argue that this merger would actually more positively serve the public interest? What were they able to show that, you know, would address the needs of consumers or of workers or the competitors? What could they possibly have argued about? And that's what I'm trying to figure out, because if nothing else, I want to know what I'm punching back at. And I'm trying to figure out what is their argument for them to prove public interest.
1: Right. So I think what it really boils down to is they're proposing solutions to problems that this merger in itself would create. So what I mean by that is, what you have really is, you know, when you have two major railroads that have complete control, and pricing power, that translates to higher rates for shippers. And the shippers, you know, again, thinking about rail as a node of the wider transportation system and supply chains, you know, that is just going to be passed on to customers who are, you know, on the end user, whether it's someone buying fertilizer or, you know, for the American Chemical Association, you know, chemical manufacturers, you know, agriculture. I mean, it's all just going to drive up prices for everybody else at the end of the day.
0: So are we, so you mentioned that there is this coalition that's being formed to fight this merger.
1: Yes.
0: So how aware are farmers? How aware are the chemical industry? Because we do move a tremendous amount of product by rail. Okay. And I think people need to understand that. And there's a good news, bad news story about rail too sometimes is that, you know, we may move, we see these little trains going through like little neighborhoods, not knowing what's on the train. You know, it's like, oh my God, is that a chemical or whatever? So obviously there's a health and safety issue here. But more importantly, I'm just wondering if this is going to increase costs, especially when we're seeing the tariffs, especially when we're seeing what's happening with the Strait of Hormuz. I mean, this is just one more added cost on top of everything that is getting so incredibly costly. So I'm just wondering whether farmers not only can complain about that, but they have a significant sort of following within the Midwest and the Rust Belt, and that they could really sort of not only just complain to the Surface Transportation Board, but they could complain to their senators and their congressmen. So is there a connection now between this merger and politics?
1: Absolutely. There absolutely is. And what I would add to that is, you know, agriculture, the sort of agriculture industry more broadly, trade associations, were among those that had filed that recent filing with the STB to say that this whole thing just warrants the STB to not even consider it, right? So I think on top of that, again, what this really, I think, again, boils down to is, the cost of goods is just going to go up. And the merger itself is being pitched as basically, it largely depends on arguments around truck to rail conversions, where more goods would be transported via rail because this whole system, quote unquote, is like more efficient. But it doesn't say in that application that it would like deliberately improve competition, like rail to rail competition. And as, I would maybe say complainants or, the interested parties here say that very clearly in their filing, their recent filing, saying that they don't say that because they can't say that, because it's not what it would do.
0: Because now it would do exactly the opposite. So is there a drop dead date for this? Like, so what are we talking about? I mean, obviously they want to get this through before Donald Trump is gone.
1: Yes.
0: Okay, because they know they have a friendly administration, mm-hmm. and they know they have an administration that sort of, it embraces the idea of monopolies. Okay, they like that concept. So I'm just wondering, even though, they've gone through a couple of appeals and they've resubmitted their application, is there a time frame for this that I have to worry about?
1: So it's likely that the Surface Transportation Board, in the coming weeks, it's just unclear where exactly that timing will line up in terms of when they announce the procedural schedule. But because of this recent filing, there is absolutely a chance that the STB, surprises everyone and says, actually, we're not even going to consider this because it's just so on its face, like not effective in any means. So, not too many people, I would say, are holding their breath for this entire V process not to proceed, because the STB, I think, just given its history, is kind of been more, procedural and, really.
0: Well, you said that there hasn't even been a merger suggested in 25 years. I mean, right there, that sort of opens the door that they're not they should not be amenable to this, and that the reason why there hasn't even been a suggestion of a merger is that it doesn't serve the public interest.
1: Exactly.
0: And because that is such a high bar and such an important standard, especially now when we're talking about the affordability issue, and that we're talking about caring about workers and protecting jobs and making sure that the consumer is reflected here, it seems like every box you check with this merger is one that doesn't serve the public interest, which is why perhaps they should finally reject it. But maybe they're dragging their feet because, again, they don't want to draw attention to it, because once Donald Trump finds out, he'll probably fire all of them, because that's usually what he does. He doesn't get his way, and he doesn't know what the way is. He knows where the money comes from. And if they've already started cutting checks for things that he sees as beneficial, like the ballroom, well, then what he will see as beneficial is a merger, whether it's beneficial or not.
1: I think the one thing I'll add to that, with Union Pacific and Norfolk Southern, and just generally the sort of major railroads, rail labor, folks I've spoken with within that were on the rails, in different crafts, et cetera, conductors as well. Basically saying to me that, this divide and conquer strategy when it comes to, trying to basically get some labor to support, even when it comes down to like certain contract proposals, it's a strategy as old as time. And we're seeing that play out once again, where in this case, Union Pacific, Norfolk Southern are saying, well, actually, we have real labor support when
0: we bought off one union.
1: Exactly. So
0: exactly.
1: The rest of rail labor, frankly, feels quite betrayed by that and are basically saying, because we don't have a united front, because of you guys basically like caving to this, we have a groundswell of opposition. But we'd be a lot stronger with everyone.
0: Well, let me just say something. Once again, because they have not revealed what the terms of this agreement were with the union, they have not agreed to something. The fact that a bunch of people that have some sort of leadership title have said yes and not shared it with their membership. If I were the membership, I'd be suing the, off of my leadership. And this is an opportunity for them to do it, because they're now committing them, and they're also undermining the other union members. So there's such an incentive here to do this. You know what this reminds me of? When the governor of Wisconsin divided the unions up between the police and the firefighters and then the rest of the unions. So like he basically sort of seduced them to join him, like he would care about them. And then they threw the rest of the unions under the belt, under the bus. So the divide and conquer is a technique. One I hope is not successful, especially in this situation. Regulators finally poised to review America's biggest rail merger. The $85 billion proposed merger between Union Pacific and Norfolk Southern would create the nation's first transcontinental railroad. But workers, shippers, business rivals, hey, everybody's against it. Thank you, James Barada, for doing this from the American Prospect.
1: Thank you, Arnie.
0: This, everyone, is a Thursday edition of The Attitude. We will schmooze tomorrow, everyone. Ciao.

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1: Hi, I'm Brian DeShazer, director of the Pacifica Radio Archives, the oldest and largest collection of public radio programming in the United States. And welcome to another episode of From the Vault, our weekly series that takes that history out of the vault and onto the radio. Cervantes, Yeats, Whitman, the Bible, Federico Garcia Lorca, Henry Miller, Camus, Sartre, the old masters are the people who helped shape the modern master and subject of this edition of From the Vault, Leonard Cohen.
2: It's very hard to really untangle the real reasons why you do anything. But I was always interested in music, and it seemed to me I always played guitar. I always associated song and singing with some sort of nobility of spirit. The first songs I learned were of the workers' movement, and I always thought that this was the best way to say the most important things.
1: And now here's some basic biographical information on Mr. Cohen. Leonard Cohen was born on September 21st, 1934, in Montreal, Quebec, Canada. He took to writing poetry at an early age. After graduating with a Bachelor of Arts degree at McGill University in 1955, he published his first book of poetry called Let Us Compare Mythologies in 1956. He would purchase a home on the Greek island of Hydra, where he would write three collections of poetry, The Favorite Game in 1963, Flowers for Hitler in 1964, and Beautiful Losers in 1966. Without much financial success, Cohen would move to New York to pursue a music career. After performing at a few folk festivals, famed Columbia Records executive John Hammond, who signed Bob Dylan in 1961, did the same thing for Leonard Cohen. In quick succession, Leonard would produce songs for Leonard Cohen, 1967, Songs for a Room, 1969, and Songs of Love and Hate, 1970. He would then tour for the first time throughout Canada, United States, and Europe, and continue this touring for 3 years. Then in 1974, Cohen would meet an important young musician and producer. John Lissauer was the man that he met and produced Cohen's landmark record, New Skin for the Old Ceremony, in 1974. It is on this tour that Leonard Cohen did an interview with Pacifica Radio WBAI in New York City producer Kathleen Kendall. That is, again, December 4th, 1974, at a critical juncture in Leonard Cohen's career.

listening to the music of Leonard Cohen, author of the song Suzanne, as well as two novels and several volumes of poetry. My name is Kathleen Kendall, and on December 4th, I had the honor of speaking to Mr. Cohen. In this next hour or so, we shall hear what he had to say then, regarding his work and his feelings, and we shall hear some of the music he's written, exemplifying those feelings.

0: I don't feel any compulsion just to stand under the spotlight night after night or year after year. Although it's... let me put it this way. Unless I have something to say or something new to disclose about my own work, I don't feel that I just want to be a nightly entertainer. I don't think there's any need for that. There are a lot of good singers around. I think when one has something new and is in a particular kind of psychic condition, when you feel you want to reveal, display, exhibit, whatever the thing is, that's the time to do it, not out of habit. So I really haven't felt that there's anything I could say to Americans.
1: Why is that?
0: For a long time.
1: Do you think that Americans like...
0: I'm not saying that I have anything momentous to say at all. Do you know what I mean? This is just like sometimes you just don't feel like going down to the marketplace because you just don't feel you can handle the marketplace. I've felt that way for some years in the United States, and it seems to be now there's just a fortunate gathering of circumstances, the band and the new record, and a feeling of energy and the desire to get out of the house. And
1: did you feel like Americans were hostile towards you?
0: Not at all. Not at all.
1: A lot of people I speak to don't even know who you are, which led
0: yes.
1: me to believe. I was very shocked when I went to the concert and found you were like sold out for several days, a week. And I mean, I live in my little world of Leonard Cohen, and a lot of people don't know who he is and felt that you would not draw such a large crowd. Were you surprised?
0: I was surprised and of course very pleased that there were people who remembered the work and were still interested in it. I never reached for a mass audience in America. I know there are many, many people who have never heard of the work. In Europe, of course, where there's a different tradition of music and a different kinds of interest, and where I've toured more frequently, as infrequent as that has been, there's a different sort of audience. But in America, I knew there was a small audience of people who were interested. One of the reasons for this tour is to make contact with that audience, just to see them and to experience the audiences and let them see what's become of me.
2: There is a war between the rich and poor.

0: Well, the years go by and you change. I think in terms of the actual musical style of the record, a great deal of it is due to whether it's a success or not is, of course, a matter of taste. I think it's quite successful. That comes from working with a man named John Lissauer.
1: That's the arrangement.
0: Who did the arrangement, was playing piano at the gig, and certainly, to my mind, the most interesting musical mind that I've come across in many years. He's a very young man.
1: And I found that album was very exciting, the arrangements, the music behind it. It was really quite a change, though.
0: I think his work is going to be very important and will certainly surpass what he's done for me. This is a man who is extremely well acquainted with the music of all ages and all times, and completely fluent in all the idioms that you could want. And I'm very pleased to work with him.

0: Leonard Cohen.
1: It's very hard to really untangle the real reasons why you do anything. But I was always interested in music, and seemed to me I always played guitar. I always associated song and singing with some sort of nobility of spirit. The first songs I learned were of the workers' movement, and I always thought that this was the best way to say the most important things, even though these things, I don't mean the most ponderous or pompous things, I mean the important things, like how you feel about things, how you feel about someone else. And I always thought that this was the way to do it.

0: Who are the poets and artists that you respect or who have influenced you? Or both?
1: I think that's also very difficult to untangle influences because you represent the sum of everything you've seen or heard or experienced. The kind of language that I've liked, I've been influenced by the Bible and by Cervantes, and by the old masters. The kind of sensibility, I've been influenced, of course, a great deal by the French writers, Camus, Sartre, the Irish poets, Yeats, the English poets. And, of course, we had our own little group of poets in Montreal years back, all very fine. One man especially standing out, I think, one of the finest writers in the language, Irving Layton. I don't think he's known down here at all.
0: Well, I've only heard of him through the things you've written, the poetry you've written. I often wondered who Layton was.
1: You know, Layton is probably the most accomplished master of verse living today in English. Quite unknown down here.

0: an accurate reportage, as authentic and precise as I can make it, a description of exactly what happened on the interior landscape. And I was in Edmonton doing a tour by myself of Canada. I guess this was around 67. And I was walking along one of the main streets of Edmonton. It was bitter cold, and I knew no one. And I passed these two girls in the doorway, and they invited me to stand in the doorway with them. Of course I did, and sometime later we found ourselves in my little hotel room at Edmonton, and the three of us were going to go to sleep together. Of course I had all kinds of erotic fantasies of what the evening might bring. Oh, I was an adult.
1: Well.
0: I guess I was around my early 30s. And we went to bed together, and I think we all jammed into this one small couch in this little hotel. And it became clear that that wasn't the purpose of the evening at all. And at one point in the night, I found myself unable to sleep. I got up, and by the moonlight, it was very, very bright, and the moon was being reflected off the snow. And my windows were very bright. And I wrote that poem by the ice-reflected moonlight while these women were sleeping, and it was one of the few songs that I ever wrote from top to bottom without a line of revision. The words flowed and the melody flowed, and by the time they woke up the next morning, it was dawn, I had this completed song to sing for them.
1: Did they like it?
0: They did.

0: As producers of this series, Mark Torres and I are always surprised at what information comes out of preserving recordings. In this recording of Leonard Cohen, we hear him talk about his friendship with Judy Collins. Unfortunately, we don't have any tapes of evidence of the show, but Judy Collins herself had a show on WBAI in 1965 called The Judy Collins Show. We reach out to Judy Collins to see if those tapes exist, if they survived, and if they were donated anywhere. But a shout out to Judy Collins, part of the Pacifica Radio history. For more information or to order a copy of this program, call the archives at 1-800-735-0230. And now back to our program.
1: I'm always pleased when somebody sings a song of mine. In fact, I never get over that initial rush of happiness when someone says they're going to sing a song of mine. I always like it.
2: Do you think they all do a good job of it? Is there any particularly liked?
1: I like the way Judy Collins does some of my songs. I can't honestly say

0: that I've heard my songs done in the way that totally satisfies me. I think with the exception of perhaps Suzanne by Judy Collins. And her treatment of the other songs are also very, very delicate and sensitive, but I don't know if there's really versions of the songs that strike me the way that I would like to be struck. Not that my own are that way either.
1: Well, how do you feel when lines are changed? Do you change the lines, or does someone else do that?
0: Sometimes a line gets changed. Sometimes one changes a line. Sometimes another singer is not comfortable with a certain version of a song, and they'll change it. For instance, Joan Baez. I've heard her sing Suzanne, and she completely changes the song. See, she doesn't like the metaphysical possibilities of somebody having their bodies touched with somebody else's mind. So that offends her anti-clerical position. It sounds religious to her. It smacks of something that she doesn't embrace. So she changes it around to, like, I don't know, touch your perfect body with my thumb or something. I don't know exactly what it is, but she moves it around that way. Well, that's okay.
1: It's okay?
0: It's okay, you know, because the song enters the world, and it gets changed like everything else. That's okay, as long as there are more authentic versions. But a good song, I think, will get changed.
2: Like a bird.

0: Well, you changed some lines in Bird on a Wire from the first recording.
1: Yeah, I did that with a great deal of thought.
0: I kind of preferred the previous ones.
1: You liked the early ones?
0: Yeah.
1: Yeah.
0: It meant more to me.
1: Yes.
0: That's why.
1: Yes.
0: But I think Leonard Cohen wouldn't have changed it if it didn't.
1: No, I thought about that very, very carefully. But I'm not so certain whether I made an improvement. It's just that there's certain moments in one's life that one is more comfortable with certain kinds of statements than not. And you alter it according to those lights. But there's no reason and there's no guarantee that the changes are for the better. I'll certainly review that song. I like

0: to be free.
1: One thing struck me when you were talking between the songs you were doing. Someone asked you to do Dress Rehearsal Rag, and you refused to do it.
0: Yeah. Well, there are some songs which I never sing in public. I'm not trying to be super sensitive or coy about it. It's just that particular song I very rarely sing to myself, to friends, or any time. I wrote it. I taught it to Judy Collins, and she recorded it. And I've never sung it in public. And maybe I've sung it three or four times to myself in that last time. It comes out of it's an authentic song, I think, that comes out of my own experience, but I'm not interested in, I can't, somehow that I haven't been able to release that song from its private area. Mm-hmm. I recorded it, I was surprised myself that I recorded it. I'm not happy with the recording, I think it has a number of flaws in it as a recording. But I don't think I could ever do it under the spotlight.
1: You referred to yourself as a closet suicide.
0: Well, I meant that quite, one speculates about these things in private. I no longer do. And that's a song about suicide, and I certainly don't want to present myself as a potential suicide for any reason whatsoever. So that it's dropped out of my singing landscape. I just don't think about a song like that.
2: Now the courtroom is quiet, but who will confess? Is it true you betrayed us?

0: I had an impassioned argument with a woman who said that Joan of Arc was a sexist song. I didn't agree.
1: Yeah, it might be, but I think it's on the side of women. But more accurately, I think it's just a song about the total gift and of total giving and the total consummation of the spirit in that kind of experience. It takes in the whole shot to me, man and woman.
0: That's what I felt about the song. I tried to get her to listen to the song more carefully.
1: Well, how did she feel that it violated the feminist point of view?
0: Well, she felt it was just another lusty man after woman's body song. The fire wanting her body and becoming the bridegroom and enslaving her in marriage when she had been free as the soldier.
1: Oh, yeah. I suppose when you have a very strong political position that you can find enemies everywhere.
0: Right.
1: Certainly was not the intention, and I don't think the effect really of that song. I don't think someone like Judy Collins, for instance, who is very aware of the situation of women and of the complex problem of women's liberation is going to sing a song that is of that of the viewpoint of your friend.

0: Are you writing more poetry or music?
1: I've written a chunk of a novel.
0: Oh, that's wonderful.
1: And that novel includes a full book of poems within the novel. And I would like to finish that by next year.
0: Would you read something?
1: Something new?
0: Something new?
1: Sure, just let me get it.
0: Okay.
1: I went down to the port with my wife. On the way down, I accused her of continuing her relentless automatic assault on the center of my being. I knew this was not wise. I meant only to rap her on the knuckles and direct her attention to her habitual drift toward bitchiness. But I lost control. There is no control in these realms. I became a thug. I attacked her spirit. Her spirit armed itself and retaliated massively. I think we were talking about valises, or which of us traveled the lightest. A truce was investigated briefly by shabby deputies, neither of which had the authority to begin the initiative. You always carry something extra, a shopping bag, something of string and paper that can't be checked. I'm glad you didn't pack for me. You always slow me down. I can't be an acrobat when you're around. You're sandpaper. I can't be a dancer. I'm dead when you're around. You kill. It is your nature. It is your nature. Observe your nature. Observe your nature. The shoemaker looked up at us as we passed his open doorway. This humiliation made me furious. I shoved a razor blade into her nerves. Her eyes changed color. This was done by saying Jesus Christ, quickening my steps slightly, minutely moving my jaw, rejecting the essence of her, totally and forever. If she went down quickly, I would nurse her back to love in time to get her blessings before the boat came in. But why should I? She didn't rub my back when I threw my shoulder out, even when I asked her three times. And why should she, since I had defeated her smile over and over? And why should I, since she was the enemy of my freedom and the smiling moon over my gradual death? And why should she, since I hated her because her beauty died? Why should I, because there must be a woman in Jerusalem or beside me on the aeroplane? Half asleep old John saw us, but it was no humiliation, since he didn't recognize me anymore, and I no longer greeted him. Captain Madbody saw us, but it didn't matter because he was mute and crazy and lived on the port and knew the shames of everyone. We were on the port in plain sunlight between the masts and the shops. This piled up in the one heart, which is the engine of our energy. We are married. There is only one heart. On common ground, the armored spirits tried to embrace, but they both fell down paralyzed. Pain removed the world. They felt for the organs of sex, but they were gone. They reached for the postcard of old beauty, but it was gone. There was no war, no peace, no world. The punishment of marriage spoiled. There is no Armageddon here. And f*** you, and f*** you. The horn, the boat was coming. I would have to travel without blessings in the collapsed world. That's the boat. I won't accuse you of ruining my trip. I won't accuse you of ruining your absence.
0: That's from your novel?
1: Yeah, I think so. It's just something in the midst of all those blackened pages.
0: It's really nice. It reminded me of a poem that you wrote a long time ago, I guess, called Two Slept Together.
1: Oh, yes.
0: Which is one very of my good favorite things. It
1: very
0: reminded
1: good
0: me of that very much.
1: Very good. That's good pinpointing.
0: It also reminded me, in a way, of one of the song on your new album, I Tried to Leave You.
1: Yeah, that comes out of that. That's the arena that I'm working in.
0: Mm-hmm.
1: Really, what happens between men and women?
0: It's a very topical thing, in a way.
1: Yeah, I didn't, write it for that reason. I mean, that those things come out of experience.
0: Would you read Two Slept Together?
1: Okay, I don't have it here. Do you have it? Two went to sleep almost every night. One dreamed of mud, one dreamed of Asia. Visiting a Zeppelin, visiting Nijinsky. Two went to sleep. One dreamed of ribs, one dreamed of senators. Two went to sleep, two travelers. The long marriage in the dark. The sleep was old, the travelers were old. One dreamed of oranges, one dreamed of Carthage. Two friends asleep, years locked in travel. Good night, my darling, as the dreams waved goodbye. One traveled lightly, one walked through water, visiting a chess game, visiting a booth, always returning to wait out the day. One carried matches, one climbed a beehive, one sold an earphone, one shot a German. Two went to sleep. Every sleep went together, wandering away from an operating table. One dreamed of grass, one dreamed of spokes, one bargained nicely, one was a snowman, one counted medicine, one tasted pencils, one was a child, one was a traitor, visiting heavy industry, visiting the family. Two went to sleep, none could foretell, one went with baskets, one took a ledger. One night happy, one night in terror. Love could not bind them, fear could not either. They went unconnected, they never knew where, always returning to wait out the day. Parting with kissing, parting with yawns, visiting death till they wore out their welcome, visiting death till the right disguise worked.

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0: From London and New York, this is Democracy Now!
1: In short, we will win this race by becoming an AI-first warfighting force across all domains, from the back offices of the Pentagon to the tactical edge on the front lines.
0: As the U.S. rapidly expands its use of artificial intelligence, we'll look at how AI is changing the way wars are fought. We'll speak with Heidi Klopp, who co-authored the new report, Anatomy of an AI Kill Chain. We'll also speak to Timnit Gebru, who co-founded the group Black in AI. She was fired from Google in 2020 for warning about biases built into AI models. But first, we look at the growing controversy over President Trump's secret plane switch in Turkey. Did the move put the lives of the White House press corps in danger?
2: Why was President on the midterm?
3: For you to fly on Air Force One, but not too dangerous for the press.
4: The plane that I flew on was at greater risk. I think it was
3: say that.
0: Two, we'll speak to the Washington Post reporter who broke the story. All that and more coming up. Welcome to Democracy Now!, democracynow.org, The War and Peace Report. I'm Amy Goodman, broadcasting today from London. In Yemen, fighters with the Houthi movement have escalated their offensive against government forces with fierce clashes in the province of Taiz. The fighting's left dozens of Yemeni government troops dead in recent weeks. That's reportedly prompted Saudi Arabia to consider support for a Yemeni government counteroffensive to retake the Houthi-held Red Sea coast. The renewed fighting in Yemen comes as an unclassified Pentagon assessment of civilian casualties found the U.S. killed 153 civilians in Yemen last year while wounding another 243. Meanwhile, military families are demanding congressional action over a growing mental health crisis aboard the USS Abraham Lincoln, after at least six incidents in which sailors attempted to jump overboard amidst an extended deployment. The Lincoln has been at sea for over 208 consecutive days, a modern-day naval record, while supporting U.S. and Israeli attacks on Iran. Families say sailors have been forced to endure excruciatingly long shifts and shortages of food and basic supplies like toothpaste and soap. Meanwhile, former U.S. officials say the CIA had low confidence in an Israeli claim that Iran was plotting to assassinate President Trump last month as he returned to the U.S. from the NATO summit in Turkey. Despite that finding, the Secret Service executed a covert deception operation that saw Trump smuggled off of Air Force One and onto a smaller military aircraft aboard a catering truck. The press corps was left on what the Secret Service thought was the targeted plane. After headlines, we'll speak with Dan Lamoth, the Washington Post journalist who broke the story. Firefighters in Lebanon are accusing the Israeli military of starting wildfires in the south of Lebanon. The Israeli military dropped flares in a wooded area Tuesday, and when firefighters came to extinguish the flames, a drone struck nearby, forcing them to withdraw. According to video and testimony from emergency services in Lebanon, the Israeli military's caused fires in olive groves and on agricultural land since the ceasefire between Israel and Hezbollah back in June. In northern Gaza, an Israeli airstrike killed one person and wounded five others. Gaza's civil defense said the strike targeted a tuk-tuk transport vehicle. Meanwhile, MSF, Doctors Without Borders, is claiming Israel is blocking crucial supplies from entering Gaza. These supplies keep hospital generators, ambulances, water pumps, and water trucks running. MSF's head of mission in Palestine said, quote, "What we're witnessing in Gaza is not a series of isolated shortages. It's a policy of attrition by design. For more than 2 years, we've observed Israel's policies restricting the entry of supplies. These policies do not merely delay aid. They dismantle the very systems people rely on to survive," unquote. Meanwhile, in the occupied West Bank, dozens of settlers besieged three Palestinian families in Qusra, cutting off water, power, and essential supplies for a fourth day. A top humanitarian official at the United Nations Security Council Tuesday said conditions in the occupied West Bank have reached a breaking point. This is a Palestinian whose house has been besieged by settlers.
5: The settlers established an outpost close to the house, around 6 meters away. Since that day, we've been subjected to daily attacks by the settlers, night and day, and harassment on the road. They tried to cut off water and electricity networks many times. We fix it, and they cut it off again 2 days later and attack the workers who come do the maintenance.
0: Colombia has authorized joint military operations with the United States against armed Colombian groups following the inauguration of the far-right Trump ally, President Abelardo de la Espriella. On Wednesday, U.S. Defense Secretary Pete Hegseth welcomed Colombia to the U.S. Counter-Narcotics Coalition, known as the America's Counter-Cartel Coalition, or A3C. Hegseth warned the International Criminal Court could investigate U.S. attacks on alleged drug smuggling boats in the Caribbean, which human rights groups have condemned as extrajudicial killings and murder, and called on partners to reject the ICC.
1: That's why I strongly encourage every ACCC member to leave the ICC and reject their attempts to rob your governments and your courts of your sovereignty. I know as a soldier, I swore an oath to the Constitution, not some fake and illegitimate international court.
0: Meanwhile, the New York Times reports fishermen with Ecuador say they're being attacked by English-speaking assailants using drones. According to the UN, one fishing boat has been lost at sea since January, with eight people still missing and presumed dead. The survivors say the assailants wore matching uniforms with American flag patches. Some of the other fishermen say they've been dragged out of their boats, questioned, and handed over to El Salvador Navy before being released. The U.S. Coast Guard and the Pentagon have denied any involvement. To see Democracy Now!'s coverage of this story, go to democracynow.org. The Trump administration's terminating federal funding for the Arctic Report Card, the flagship report on how the climate crisis is transforming Earth's northern latitudes. NOAA, the National Oceanic and Atmospheric Administration, had issued the report annually for the past 20 years, documenting how human activity is causing the Arctic to warm faster than any other region. In response, former NOAA Administrator Rick Spinard blasted the Trump administration for, quote unquote, imposing ignorance on the system. Dartmouth College professor and polar researcher Melody Brown Birkins told the Washington Post, quote, it's like not allowing your primary care doctor to know how you're doing. Taking away the checkup doesn't stop the changes from happening, she said. Supreme Court Justice Samuel Alito gained up to $2.9 million from his fossil fuel interests between 2005 and 2024. That's according to a review of financial disclosures from the nonprofit advocacy group Court Accountability. This comes as the Supreme Court's about to hear a case with two oil companies, Suncor Energy and Exxon. These companies want the court to rule that federal law prevents state governments from suing them over climate damage caused by their products. Activists are calling Justice Alito to recuse himself, citing his extensive investments in energy companies. They're also demanding an investigation by the Senate Judiciary Committee. President Trump announced Wednesday White House Press Secretary Karoline Leavitt will leave her post at the end of the month. Leavitt was just 25 years old when Trump named her press secretary in November 2024, making her the youngest press secretary in U.S. history. Trump said she's leaving the role to spend more time with her family after giving birth to her second child. The Intercept and the Freedom of the Press Foundation filed a lawsuit Wednesday against President Trump and his staff, seeking to halt plans by Trump's media company to monetize the president's social media posts. Under the scheme, Trump's Truth Social platform would charge up to $100,000 per month for early access to the president's posts, which frequently drives stock market volatility. In announcing the lawsuit, Ben Usig, editor-in-chief of The Intercept, said, quote, Trump is trying to enrich himself by privatizing government information that he has no right to sell. We won't let it stand, he said. This comes as the Trump Media and Technology Corporation, which owns Truth Social, announced a $238 million loss during the second quarter of this year. Meanwhile, the New York Times reports the number of monthly visitors to Truth Social was down about 36% from a year ago. Federal agents arrested the Southern Poverty Law Center's former chief financial officer, Heidi Beirich, on Wednesday. Federal prosecutors charged her with conspiracy to commit wire fraud, conspiracy to submit false statements to a federally insured bank, and conspiracy to commit concealment money laundering. Back in April, the Justice Department had charged the SPLC over its now-defunct program in which it paid informants to infiltrate white supremacist groups in order to monitor their activities. Beirich's lawyer said in a statement, quote, a free and fair society does not use the justice system to silence its political opponents. Heidi Beirich has dedicated her life to fighting hate groups and extremist movements like the KKK, neo-Nazis, and other white supremacists. Her decades-long record of success dismantling hate groups and the resulting threats to her life speak volumes. For this, she has been indicted, her lawyer said. In North Carolina, the daughter of a pastor who was jailed by ICE, Immigration and Customs Enforcement, says her father suffered stroke-like symptoms that left him partially paralyzed just weeks after his arrest. Gabri Johnson says she's only been briefly able to speak with her 55-year-old father, Gabriel Johnson, since he was taken to a Texas hospital July 30th. In a now-viral video, she said she's worried her father's condition continues to worsen due to medical neglect.
6: This is not love. This is not care. This is not America. It's torture. And they're trying to not only take people out of their homes and break up families, they're trying to kill them on the way there. Please, if anybody is within the state of Texas or works in immigration law and reform, I will do anything. Just please help bring my father back home to Cary, North Carolina.
0: In more immigration news, an ICE agent filmed pushing an elderly activist to the ground near Chicago last year has pleaded guilty to a single misdemeanor battery charge. Adam Sirocco was sentenced Wednesday to 12 months of court supervision for the assault. In December, he'd recently completed a shift and was off duty when he assaulted 68-year-old attorney Robert Held in a gas station parking lot. Held had been recording video of Sirocco filling his gas tank. Meanwhile, a widely circulated video shows an ICE agent in Falls Church, Virginia, pointing a gun at a driver who yelled at officers as they detained people on a sidewalk nearby. Video filmed by the driver shows masked ICE agents repeatedly accusing her of trying to run them over with her car and threatened to arrest her. When she contradicted their claims and said dash camera video would vindicate her, the agents walked away. And those are some of the headlines. This is Democracy Now!, democracynow.org, the War and Peace Report. I'm Amy Goodman in London with Nermeen Sheikh in New York. Hi, Nermeen.
7: Hi, Amy, and welcome to our listeners and viewers around the country and the world. We begin today's show looking at how an alleged Iranian threat to assassinate President Trump led to a secret operation last month that possibly endangered the lives of journalists and White House staffers. The Washington Post reported on Monday that President Trump secretly switched planes before departing a NATO summit in Turkey. Ahead of his departure from Ankara on July 8th, President Trump announced on Truth Social that he would not be flying on the newly refurbished Boeing 747-8 jet gifted by Qatar, but instead on the older Air Force One for old time's sake, he said. That announcement led to revelations that the Qatari plane lacks some of the safety features of the legacy Air Force One, leaks that angered the White House and led to subpoenas of New York Times reporters.
0: But the Post revealed Monday the president actually departed on a third plane. President Trump was seen boarding the old Air Force One, but then secretly left through another door and was shuttled in an airport catering truck along with several aides to a third plane. The press was asked to lower their shades before the operation, presumably so they would not see the president's exit. Senior officials who were left on the plane along with the staff and reporters included Secretary of State Marco Rubio, Treasury Secretary Scott Bessent. The White House never revealed the secret operation. On Tuesday, President Trump was asked by reporters about the plane switch and the risk posed to the reporters on the decoy flight.
4: Up to Secret Service. I just follow what they'd like to do. So I go by Secret Service and the military.
2: Why was President on the midterm?
3: For you to fly on Air Force One, but not too dangerous for the press.
4: The plane that I flew on was at greater risk. I think it was.
2: Say that, Mr. President.
4: That would be the plane. I think that way that they would be more likely to go for it.
7: White House Correspondents Association President Jackie Heinrich of Fox News met privately with senior White House officials Tuesday to convey concerns from the press corps. In an internal memo to members afterwards, she said, quote, I asked the White House to work with us on a protocol that recognizes the Secret Service's responsibility to respond to genuine threats while protecting press safety, preserving independent coverage of the president, and providing a mechanism to correct the record after the fact when necessary.
0: For more, we're joined by the reporter who broke the story, national security writer for The Washington Post, Dan LaMoth. But his latest piece is headlined, CIA had low confidence in Iranian threat before Trump switched planes in Turkey. In it, LaMoth reports the intelligence about the assassination threat against President Trump had come to the CIA from the Israeli government, but was not seen by the CIA as highly credible. Dan, before you talk about the president believing he was threatened and moving to a third plane, first the Qatar jet, then the old Air Force One, and then this military jet, before you talk about him leaving it and presumably leaving the press in the endangered plane, you now have this news story that the U.S. CIA didn't even think Israeli intelligence, because that was the source of the information about the assassination threat to Trump, was viable.
8: That's right. We reported last night, my colleagues, Warren Strobel, John Hudson, and I combined on a story that kind of laid out how they came to the decision to make these extraordinary moves in July. The Israelis passed a tip, a concern that the plane and potentially the president was under threat. The CIA had low confidence in it. And I think that kind of leaves the Secret Service in a tough spot of assessing what do you do in this zero fail mission to keep the president safe, but at the same time, manage the additional pieces. They went with the more extreme option of removing the president and then keeping it secret after.
7: So, Dan LaMoth, if you could put this in also historical context, in other words, in the past, the Secret Service has used decoy motorcades and planes for presidents. Why is this incident different? Were on previous occasions, were the press corps and other senior officials also taken off the plane?
8: The most direct example we've seen is probably President Clinton landing in Pakistan in 2000. The Post had another piece earlier this week from Scott Nover, where it was acknowledged and reported that at least the chief of the White House Correspondents Association at the time had been brought in quietly. They kind of laid out what they needed to do or what they thought they needed to do, and in that case, the president followed in Air Force One on a second plane. I think the most significant difference here is that in that case, moments after landing, President Clinton popped out of the other plane And it became very apparent what had happened. So, you know, within minutes, it becomes clear. Everybody knows there's a decoy. It was reported at the time, basically what happened and why. You know, and in this case, you've got, you know, it was handled very differently. I mean, a month worth of secrecy, presumably that would have continued had it not been for some news reporting.
0: Hearing if you have thoughts on, I mean, here the White House subpoenaed New York Times reporters. They were the ones who exposed the lack of whatever defense, enough defense on the Qatari plane that was gifted to Trump. So all the attention in these last weeks has been on that. They were ultimately forced to drop those subpoenas. But maybe the White House was most concerned that it was this that would come out, that he left the jet, left the reporters on the jet, and moved on to a third plane. And yes, Marco Rubio was apparently on that plane, as was Scott Bessent. He was with his personal aides, like Walt Nauta, who was indicted along with him a few years ago, though those indictments were dropped. Your thoughts?
8: Yeah, I mean, when this tip came to me, I was struck by the extraordinary nature of it. Initially kind of looked at it as like, this seems kind of surreal. And if we're going to report this out, we better be damn sure before we publish. So it took time to run this down, multiple conversations, multiple source interviews. And I thought really helpful here, you know, that initial story, we got our visual forensics team involved. We got our investigations team involved. We combed through airport tracker data. You know, and really I thought one of the remarkable things in that initial story, and something that made it hard to deny, was you had video in the airport that basically followed a lot of this right through. If you're looking at that catering truck as just another random day, it didn't stick out. But when you look through it through the lens of the other reporting, it looked pretty extraordinary.
7: And Dan, finally, on another topic, you've been reporting on impacts of the Iran conflict on munitions, military personnel, and on U.S. facilities in the region. Could you talk about some of that reporting and what you found?
8: Yeah, I mean, really, this has been an enduring concern throughout this conflict that really grows by the day as the conflict kind of meanders on. United States has a large number of munitions broadly. The problem here is they do not have enough of very specific and very important munitions. So over time, things like Tomahawk missiles, Patriot interceptor missiles, things that have really played a key role in this particular conflict, and have also been important in the Ukraine conflict and would be important in any kind of conflict with China or some other adversary, are dwindling. They cannot be built quickly, and this was a known thing going back not only through the Trump administration but into the Biden administration as well. Some steps were taken to fix this. However, they haven't been able to really resolve that issue, and really they've just tried to downplay it.
0: Dan Lamothe, we want to thank you for being with us, national security writer at The Washington Post. We'll link to your exclusive that exposed the secret flight is headlined "Contradicting Public Statements, Trump Took Secret Flight from Turkey Amidst Iranian Threat." His latest piece with other Washington Post reporters, CIA had low confidence in Iranian threat before Trump switched planes in Turkey. Coming up, as the U.S. rapidly expands its use of artificial intelligence, we'll look

0: Eclipse by Francois Gout. Yes, I am here in London, and that's exactly what Londoners and people in so many countries in Europe experienced yesterday, a solar eclipse. This is Democracy Now!, democracynow.org, The War and Peace Report. I'm Amy Goodman in London with Nermeen Sheikh in New York.
1: We turn now to how artificial intelligence is transforming warfare, from targeting software to autonomous drones. Earlier this year, Defense Secretary Pete Hegseth spoke at Elon Musk's company, SpaceX.
2: In short, we will win this race by becoming an AI-first warfighting force across all domains, from the back offices of the Pentagon to the tactical edge on the front lines.
1: And this is CENTCOM Commander Admiral Brad Cooper talking about the U.S. military's use of AI.
3: Our warfighters are leveraging a variety of advanced AI tools. These systems help us sift through vast amounts of data in seconds so our leaders can cut through the noise and make smarter decisions faster than the enemy can react. Humans will always make final decisions on what to shoot and what not to shoot, and when to shoot, but advanced AI tools can turn processes that used to take hours and sometimes even days into seconds.
0: We're joined now by Heidi Clough, the chief AI scientist at the AI Now Institute. It's just released a joint report with Air Wars titled Anatomy of an AI Kill Chain. Heidi, thanks so much for being with us. We want you to explain this report, but also to warn you to a global lay audience when you use terms like generative AI and artificial general intelligence, if you would explain your terms. But tell us about this anatomy of an AI kill chain.
4: Yes, we actually wanted to break down and demystify a lot of these terms that we're now seeing being used, like you mentioned, generative AI, large language models, and also more generally, the use of AI generally in warfare and what that means. And I think it's important to remember, and what we're trying to convey in this report really, is that AI has been used in the military and defense since the 1960s. And when we're talking about a new AI arms race, it means the inclusion of something like ChatGPT, which is a type of AI that's known as a large language model, into now the decision-making processes for targeting, right? And the thing is that we want to break down is that it's not just one AI killer robot, which is often kind of the concept that people have of AI. What it is a series of different types of AI algorithms that are chained together, each with their own pitfalls, each with their own flaws, each have very low reliability and accuracy. And these systems build off of each other and feed into one another, to unfortunately end up in resulting in civilian casualties, as we've often seen with their use. So we break down each step of the kill chain, how each AI algorithm leads to faulty decisions and ultimately can lead to decision-making in targeting civilian casualties because of how faulty these algorithms are. We don't just focus on the new types of AI that we are seeing advertised, you know, as discussed, things like ChatGPT, large language model. We also talk about older types of AI that are continued to be used and continue to be relied on, like vision systems.
1: And if you could explain, Heidi, the difference between decision support systems and autonomous weapons systems. And on the question of large language models, you've warned that there have been operations from Russia and China that put out propaganda to try to skew the outputs of large language models. What does that mean?
4: So really the difference between a decision support systems and autonomous weapon systems is that there's a human in the loop when you're selecting a target, essentially to strike. An autonomous weapon system means that this is done automatically without a human in the loop. And I consider this kind of, you

0: no separation between them to be pretty superficial in practice. Because ultimately, if you have a human who is just rubber stamping the AI decisions, right? And we know that they do this due to kind of something called automation bias in our field, which is that we know that humans are prone to just accepting recommendations of AI algorithms without corroborating that evidence. To me, in practice, that means that you have a human who, under the time pressures of war and conflict, is just approving decisions by an AI. And so typically this separation is often made to say, no, the AI is safe. It's fine, even if it makes mistakes, because you have a human correcting that. But in practice, we see a very, very different photo, or a different picture really, of how that occurs.
1: If you could explain, Heidi, the way in which AI systems were used, both by Israel in Gaza, as well as in the U.S.-Israeli war on Iran, and in particular, the attack on the school in Minab in the first days of the war.
0: Yeah, I mean, we've known that large language models have been used since really the IDF started using them in Gaza. A good example of that is an AP investigation, which demonstrated that they were using it to translate intercepted communications, right? And they were taking essentially Arabic and determining whether or not specific people should be put on a target list. And we found essentially that because, again, large language models are highly inaccurate and unreliable, that they mistranslate Arabic. In this case, they took something like a payment and thought it referred to a payload and added people to a targeting list. In this specific example, we know that this was caught. But again, under the time pressure, there's going to be oftentimes situations where human operators aren't going to double check that, especially that oftentimes it's very difficult to understand why a specific AI made the decision that it did. And now we know that it's been confirmed by the U.S. Department of War that they are using Claude through Palantir's Maven to similarly make targeting decisions. And we have now, unfortunately, the Minab school tragedy, which resulted in 160, civilian casualties. And it's becoming then unclear whether or not AI is used. That we know that Claude is being used to sort of make these targeting recommendations. But ultimately, it hasn't really been clear. Was it the AI? Was it not? Was it deliberate? Was it not? And how do we really trace that when we can't really verify or validate whether something was an AI recommendation or not? Furthermore, we have a very difficult time with large language models because of their scale and nature of operation to be able to understand why an AI made the decision that it did. Was it due to faulty data? Was it directed to do so? Was it due to hallucinations? Which, if anyone has used ChatGPT, knows that these, chatbots often kind of fabricate information. And I think that's where we are with that current situation. It's still unclear to us what was the cause of that. And I would say, actually, that's kind of the purpose of AI systems themselves. They are often used to launder accountability.
2: Heidi Klaff, Anthropic earlier this year announced it'd be ditching its core safety promise. You previously worked at companies like OpenAI, where you tried to help them create their first safety frameworks to understand how to evaluate their AI systems. And now OpenAI's head of ethics left after less than a year after joining. That was Chloe Bacalar, one of several high-profile exits at OpenAI in recent weeks as concerns mounted. If you can talk about what these ethics frameworks are and why people are leaving one after another, and why it is it's the only the company that determines this, not government regulators, how AI is used.
0: Well, I can't necessarily speak on why those specific individuals left, but I can speak from my own experience as a safety engineer, because prior to joining OpenAI, I actually worked in nuclear defense and aviation, ensuring that the systems implemented in those, what we call safety critical situations don't cause any harm. And ultimately what these companies are they're reinventing safety. They're co-opting a lot of the terms that we've used in traditionally in safety and security engineering to really make this about kind of a different types of safety. Instead of being concerned, are our systems reliable? Are they accurate? Do they perform as intended? Are they fit for purpose so that no human is harmed and sort of due to the decisions that they or recommendations that they make? We instead have these like safety and ethics frameworks about, you know, whether or not these systems are autonomous, whether they have intention, whether they're conscious, right? And that's a very, very different question. And often they can give the illusion that they are and sort of, you know, personifying a lot of the language, you know, or the actions of these models themselves. I mean, we've seen recently, the cybersecurity capabilities being conveyed as kind of like, oh, this is autonomous. This is something we have expected from these things. They're doing this on their own will. When these companies actually deployed them in a very insecure environment, they intentionally were having these models, you know, go on to sort of carry out cyber attacks as part of sort of testing or benchmarking. And so this is the reason that I take great issue with that is that they actually, again, try to assign accountability to the AI rather than themselves. Really, I view that AI only does what we tell it to do, is only capable of what we build it to do. And these AI companies are, again, moving away from accountability by trying to assign sort of autonomy or personify these AI themselves in doing that. And I think, you know, when you're then deploying these kind of models in warfare, it's very, very easy to then sort of say, well, it wasn't us who made the decision. It was AI. And that's why I take great issue with the way they're now talking about safety and security engineering.
1: And indeed, as you say, I mean, now it's very routine to hear about AI agents, so to speak, going rogue. And yesterday there was a report that Taiwan was hit by an especially abnormal AI-assisted cyber attack suspected to be from China. And reportedly this kind of end-to-end autonomous attack on a government target has never been seen before. And the most remarkable fact about the target, as the Financial Times wrote, is that the AI continuously ranked and reprioritized possible attack plans based on available evidence. So if you could talk about whether you think in all of these cases, or the ones that we know about at least, it is the makers of this AI who are responsible and not the agents that are going rogue, and what it would mean if these agents, artificial intelligence agents, move beyond cyber attacks and into actually theaters of war.
0: Well, the thing is, we are seeing them being deployed in warfare already. And the thing about AI is that it is a very powerful technology. They are very capable things, but they're only as capable as we make them. And they only really do the things that we make them do. And oftentimes, we might not be precise in the way that we specify their tasks, right? Like the cybersecurity tasks, they were assigned to go and carry out cybersecurity attacks. You know, they were not doing this on their own will. They were built that way. They were trained that way. And I think that's very important to keep in mind. And in warfare, it's the same situation. They are being basically given a lot of data to understand how to target. They are being given profiles, often faulty ones, to determine who's an adversarial and who isn't. And ultimately, the thing is, these are based on really loose parameters, right? These are not, the way that we build them isn't always accurate, isn't always reliable. And we know that AI really doesn't really understand anything beyond what it's trained on. So as soon as it sees a situation, especially in warfare, that it does not recognize, we know this is the exact situation that the AI will fail, make a recommendation that's not true, or fabricate outputs, right? And so I think it's really important to keep in mind, yes, they are capable. Yes, they can do things like cybersecurity attacks, and they do speed up operations. They definitely do. That's kind of, you know, one of their core features. But then if you have something that speeds up operations, but their kind of baseline accuracy and reliability is 30 to 60%, that's not really different from indiscriminate targeting, right? It doesn't also mean this is some sort of, you know, killer robot that has its own intention. Anything has been built by design. And if we're reckless in the way that we build them, that doesn't mean it's the AI is at fault. The accountability should always be with the system designers and the people choosing to deploy them, despite knowing that they have these really poor reliability and accuracy rates, especially in new situations, which is actually more likely to happen in warfare than it is with sort of cybersecurity attacks.
2: Heidi Clough, we want to thank you for being with us, Chief AI Scientist at the AI Now Institute. We will link to your report that you released jointly with Air Wars titled Anatomy of an AI Kill Chain. Coming up, Timnit Gebru, the founder of the Distributed Artificial Intelligence Research, fired from Google in 2020 for warning about biases built into AI models. Stay with us.

0: Dark Matter by the Corner Laughers. This is Democracy Now!, democracynow.org. I'm Amy Goodman in London with Nermeen Sheikh in New York.
1: We're continuing to look at how artificial intelligence is rapidly changing the world. We're joined now by a leader in the field of AI ethics, Timnit Gabru. She is the founder and executive director of the Distributed Artificial Intelligence Research Institute, or DARE. Prior to that, she served as co-lead of the ethical AI research team at Google. She was fired in 2020 for writing a paper warning about the dangers of large language models and raising issues of discrimination in the workplace. Timnit also co-founded Black in AI, a nonprofit that works to increase the presence, inclusion, visibility, and health of Black people in the field of AI. Her forthcoming book is titled Deep Unlearning: The Rise of AI and the Radicalization of a Tech Idealist. She joins us now from Boston, Massachusetts. Timnit, could you begin by explaining what AI means to you? You've said you think of AI as a discipline with a number of sub-specialties. Explain.
2: Yes, and I'm glad that Heidi did some groundwork for us here in the earlier segment. Yes, for me, AI is a discipline with a collection of specialties that are all lumped into this term AI, and they can be very different. So Heidi mentioned things like large language models, but also computer vision systems that have been around since the Vietnam War. And, all of these things are, bundled into the term AI. And in fact, the things that are considered AI are not always considered AI. So, for example, the title of my forthcoming book is Deep Unlearning, and this is a play on the term deep learning, which is a technique which is currently basically synonymous with AI. But back in the day, deep learning was not considered AI, so much so that the researchers in that specialty were having their academic papers rejected by the prestigious AI conferences. And so actually deep learning was sort of a rebranding from another term, artificial neural networks, to avoid that stigma. So not only do we have this marketing term that is a hodgepodge of disparate techniques or tools. And in fact, it's not even, sometimes it's techniques, sometimes it's tools, sometimes it's products. But also, not all of these things are always called AI, right? When one of these subspecialties sort of is really hyped up or has some sort of better performance on a specific benchmark, it gets elevated to AI, and then it gets sort of downgraded not to AI. And there are other such examples, like expert systems of the 80s. That was what was synonymous with AI in the 80s, and now nobody calls expert systems AI. So what happens here is that it makes it so difficult to have conversations that are grounded and specific, and have specific conversations about what are the harms, what are the benefits, what approaches are good, what approaches are bad. Because when I talk about some things that I'm really against, like, ChatGPT kind of things, then people are like, what about a particular system that is used for early diagnosis of cancer patients, you know? And I have to say, well, that's a completely different system. It doesn't even have to be built in the same way that these big models are being built.
0: Timnit Gabru, can you talk about co-founding Black in AI? But start off by talking about why you were fired from Google in 2020, the issues that you were raising there and the position you had there.
2: I co-founded Black in AI way before I even joined Google. My current institute is called the Distributed AI Research Institute, which I founded after I was fired from Google. I started Black in AI in, around 2016, 2017, when I attended, I started seeing simultaneously the lack of Black people in AI. And so I would go to academic conferences and you'd have about 5,000-6,000 people in those conferences, and only a couple of one or two, a handful of Black people. And at the same time, we had some of these systems some of the kinds of systems that Heidi was talking about. For instance, there was a ProPublica article from 2016 talking about a company purporting to determine someone's likelihood of committing a crime again. And so this company was saying that they built a software that can tell whether a person released from prison was likely to commit a crime again. And the ProPublica article was talking about how these systems were more likely to label Black people as criminals, potential criminals, than white people. And it was very scary because judges were already using the outputs of these models in their decisions about bail, decisions about how long someone should be in prison for. So the dichotomy of seeing the lack of Black people in the field and also the kinds of claims that were being made and the kinds of things these tools were being built for was very scary. And so that's kind of how I decided to found Black in AI. So by the time I started working at Google in 2018, I was a very known quantity. I had already, you know, founded and led Black in AI. I was working on uncovering all sorts of issues in the field. My collaborator, Joy Buwamini, and I had written a very, a paper that was pretty, it made the rounds and was highlighted in all over the place and even changed policy, showing for the first time that automated facial analysis tools, like face recognition, for instance, tools, were had much higher error rates for darker-skinned women than lighter-skinned men. And the darker and darker the skin, and especially for women, the higher and higher the error rate. So think about these tools being used on CCTV cameras to identify so-called criminals, etc. And the people who are darker skin would be more likely to be wrongfully identified in this case. And so I had already worked on this kind of, these kinds of uncovering these kinds of issues. And so I was hired at Google in 2020 to co-lead a team called the Ethical AI Research Team, which was a small research team with Meg Mitchell, who was also later fired. And there were many issues. I mean, it was one issue after another. This was in the middle of the Google walkout, where 20,000 women walked out because we found out that Google had paid Andy Rubin $91 million after allegations of sexual misconduct. And so it was a combination of a whole bunch of issues. And it was at the height of Black Lives Matter, the Black Lives Matter movement in 2020. And at this time, a company called OpenAI that was getting very famous, but not as famous as it is today, came out with a large language model called GPT-3, which later became the backbone of ChatGPT. But ChatGPT wasn't released yet. And GPT-3 was really hyped up in the mainstream media. And OpenAI was making all sorts of claims about how powerful GPT-3 was. In fact, actually, they had said that its predecessor, GPT-2, was too dangerous to release because it's so powerful. And so the GPT-3 was a large language model. We can just define what large language models are. They are models that are trained on vast amounts of textual data on the internet, and they're trained to calculate the most likely sequences of text based on the training data. So if you use large language models to generate text, you are kind of trying to generate the most likely sequences of text given your training data. So the fact that OpenAI got so much airtime for GPT-3 meant that all of these companies wanted to build similar models, and they wanted to build larger and larger models, which means that they were guzzling all of the data on the internet, and they were using huge amounts of computational power even then. And so we were very worried about this race that was started. Every company wanted to have the largest model. And we were asking, why do we need the largest of anything? What problem are you trying to solve? And we warned about, we wrote a paper, my collaborators and I, warning about the dangers of large language models. And we said, how big can language models be too big? So the first issue that we mentioned, the very first one, was the environmental and financial cost. And you can see how six years later now, that is not only true, but even worse than we said in the paper. We talked about how the carbon footprint of these huge data, the necessary computational power necessitates huge carbon footprint. And even if you claim to have data centers with renewable energy, that energy is going away from heating people's homes, for example, and towards training these models. And the financial cost that shuts out anybody who doesn't have the wealth to participate in this kind of work. We also warned about perpetuating hegemonic views. The claim was that because these models are large, which means that they are using huge data sets, then, oh, they have all of human knowledge in these data sets. But that's not true. The internet represents hegemonic views. It does not represent views of everybody in the world. A lot of people are not even on the internet. We even know articles like Wikipedia are heavily biased. It's overwhelmingly Western and male. And we also warned about, and this is very related to what Heidi was talking about earlier, we talked about how because large language models tend to output fluent and coherent text, this can be very deceiving. So one example we gave was from 2017. And so these large language models, you know, they could be used, they were used as systems in a whole bunch of other things like machine translation systems. And in 2017, a Facebook translated Palestinians' good morning into attack them. And, you know, attack them, there's no grammatical error or anything like that. So it doesn't even give you a cue that this translation might be incorrect. And this person was arrested and later released. And they didn't even check to see what the untranslated version was when they arrested him. And this, we call this automation bias, the tendency to overtrust the outputs of automated systems. And so we warned about also people interacting with these kinds of texts output by these kinds of systems, attributing a mind behind whatever text they're seeing. And so, you know, right now, these chatbots like Claude or ChatGPT are designed to make you believe that there's some sort of superhuman brain behind whatever is outputting these texts. And that's usually dangerous. And even though we weren't speaking about chatbots back then, we were already talking about the tendency of people to attribute a mind behind these texts. And so, which means that, you know, they can be deceived into believing that there's something something more than a model outputting text. And the final thing we warned about was, what is the cost of pursuing this singular direction in terms of research and resources? What is the cost of shutting out all other possible futures, all other ways of building machine learning systems, which is a subspecialty of artificial intelligence, or any other kind of paradigm, because it seemed like the whole field was only investing in this singular direction of building larger and larger models that are guzzling all of the data, I mean, stealing so many people's works, and based on exploited labor and killing the environment. And so, of course, you know, I got fired after that. I mean, there's details, but that was the icing on the cake, is writing that paper.
1: So, Timnit, you know, we only have a couple of minutes left, but just to point out that, you know, the scale of which these AI bots are being used, very recently, ChatGPT crossed 1 billion active users a month. Google Gemini has said now that it has done the same. But I want you very quickly to talk about the work that you do at DARE, in particular with people working in these data centers and the conditions under which they work around the world, mostly in the global south.
2: Yeah, we have project called a Data Workers Inquiry Project, and this one is working with data workers, and these are the people that label the data that is used in these models, and which is why we think that they're super intelligent, right? These people have to painstakingly supply the data and label it, and they work in overwhelmingly exploitative conditions. They are paid maybe $1 an hour. They don't have any breaks. I mean, and so we have this project that you can look at where they perform research into their conditions. They organize. We help them create an organization called the Data Labelers Association in Kenya. And so for me, it's really important to make sure that the voices of the people who are negatively impacted are elevated, and they're the ones telling their stories. And it also shows us that we don't have to do things. This doesn't have to be the way. What the path we're on right now was never a preordained path that we had to be on. There were many other possible paths that we could have taken.
0: Timnit, I wanted to ask, you grew up in Addis Ababa in Ethiopia. Your dad was an electric engineer, your mom an economist. What led you, coming to, as a refugee to the United States, to get so deeply involved with the a leading mind on AI right now? We just have a minute.
2: Yeah, I mean, actually, my book kind of talks about that journey because I want people to understand that tech does not have to be the way it is right now. But I always loved math and physics. And I also thought it was a refuge from the messy world of war, and which is what made me leave Ethiopian politics. But I later learned that that's not true. Actually, the war and politics that I left is what drives the world of math and science and technology as well. And if we don't understand that, we'll continue to harm our own people and as engineers and scientists, build terrible and harmful products instead of ones that actually support our communities.
0: Timnit Gebru, I want to thank you so much for being with us, founder and executive director of the Distributed Artificial Intelligence Research, that's DARE Institute. We look forward to interviewing you on your forthcoming book titled Deep Unlearning, The Rise of AI and the Radicalization of a Tech Idealist. She also co-founded Black in AI. She previously served as co-lead of the ethical AI research team at Google, fired in 2020 for writing a paper warning about the dangers of large language models and raising issues of discrimination in the workplace. That does it for our show. Special thanks to our crew here in London, Julian Jones, Pablo Del Brazio, Grace Garrett, Dennis Moynihan, Hannah Elias, and the whole team in New York. I'll be next week in Middlebury, Vermont, and then we're on to Madison, Wisconsin, and Chicago. I'm Amy Goodman in London with Nermeen Sheikh in New York.

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1: 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On today's show...
2: And I ended up just meeting a bunch of young guys on the train tracks in southern Mexico, a bunch of guys from Honduras who were all involved in smuggling. And, you know, it was through some kind of general conversations. You know, I met these dudes on the train tracks. I started talking about anthropology. I had just written a book about migrants. And one of these kids, you know, this young guy named Roberto just says to me, why don't you talk to us? Nobody ever asks smugglers, coyotes, guías about our stories. You know, people just think we're the bad guys, but, it's a lot more complicated than that. And that was kind of an interesting question posed to me. Well, why don't people ask you about your lives? And so I said, well, let's see what happens. And, you know, I started interviewing folks, and it became very clear right away that nobody had ever listened to them.
1: Jason De Leon is an anthropologist who spent nearly 7 years following the lives of six migrant smugglers in Mexico. He's written a book about it called Soldiers and Kings, and he joins us to talk about it next on Letters in Politics. But first, the news.
3: I'm Max Pringle with these headlines. The head of the African Center for Disease Control and Prevention said today that Congo's Ebola outbreak has spread to a sixth province, with a death recorded in Basawele. Africa CDC Director General Jean Kaseya said that the infected person traveled from Isoro in Haut-Uele province to Buta, Basawele's capital, where they died. The outbreak in eastern Congo is considered the fastest growing Ebola outbreak yet. The World Health Organization says it's on track to surpass the deadliest outbreak in history, which occurred over a decade ago and killed over 11,000 people. It has already killed over 2,100 people out of more than 4,500 cases. That's according to the latest government figures. Poland's prime minister says authorities have arrested a Russian citizen allegedly recruited by Russian secret services. The suspect reportedly planned to kill a Ukrainian-American citizen in Warsaw. Polish Prime Minister Donald Tusk says it marks the first time Russia sought to attack an American in another NATO country. Tusk says the victim was, quote, uncomfortable for the Putin regime. Polish authorities took the Russian citizen into custody on August 7th. The operation was carried out with the help of U.S. services. That's according to Poland's Secret Service minister. Officials have not provided more details about the case. Ukrainian drones have struck a major refinery deep inside Russia, marking the fourth attack in 3 days. William Denslow has more.
4: Two major grain export terminals have reportedly been hit in a Ukrainian strike. The country's president says it's conducted a unique attack on a Russian Black Sea base. According to local officials, 3 people, including an 8-year-old, were killed. Ukraine says 4 Russian warships were hit. From Feature Story News in Brussels, I'm William Denslow.
3: White House Press Secretary Karoline Leavitt is leaving her post at the end of the month to spend more time with her family. Leavitt gave birth to her second child in May. President Trump said Leavitt will still have a role in the White House as an advisor leading up to the November midterms. Nick Harper has more.
5: He said that Karoline Leavitt would be departing her role at the end of the month, saying that she wants to spend more time with her children and family. The president added that it was a decision he totally understood and respected. He said that she had been one of the best White House press secretaries in the history of the office, and went on to say that she would now become one of his top outside advisors and an influential voice within the Republican Party.
3: That's Nick Harper reporting. Jury selection has begun in federal court in Oakland in a lawsuit brought by 4 states against Facebook and Instagram parent Meta. The suit claims Meta made its product addictive to children and has harmed their mental health. Ira Spitzer reports.
6: The states say that Meta designed a Facebook and Instagram to keep young people hooked on the platform with features such as infinite scrolling, the like button features, and many other aspects of the product design, and that they did all this well knowing that their products were harmful to young people. Now, Meta has strongly rejected those allegations, so this will, of course, now all play out in front of this court here in Oakland, and the stakes couldn't be higher.
3: That's Ira Spitzer. Much of Western Europe is sweltering in yet another heat wave this summer, Kwayan Hot reports.
7: The UK is facing the fifth heat wave of what has already been an exceptionally hot and dry summer. Extreme heat alerts have been issued across every region in England, with warnings that temperatures could reach as high as 38 degrees. More than two-thirds of England are now officially in drought, after the driest July since record began almost two centuries ago. A total of 45 million people are living in drought conditions, with more than 27 million people facing water use restrictions. Here in London, parks and green spaces have turned yellow and dusty due to a lack of rainfall. The extreme heat is putting pressure on health services, transport and infrastructures. This latest heat wave is being felt across much of Western Europe, with temperatures soaring in France and Spain, fueling the risk of further wildfires.
3: That's Kwayan Hot. Those are the headlines. I'm Max Pringle on KPFA.
1: Good day and welcome to Letters and Politics. I'm Mitch Jezerich. Today we're going to be in conversation about smuggling, the smuggling of people across borders. The people that do smuggling are called many things, including smugglers, guides, coyotes, and traffickers. My guest today spent nearly 7 years following and interviewing smugglers from the southern border in Chiapas to the northern border with the United States. My guest is Jason De Leon. Jason De Leon is a professor of anthropology and Chicano studies and director of the Cotsen Institute of Archaeology at the University of California, Los Angeles. He's also the executive director of the Undocumented Migration Project, and he is the author of the book that he joins us to talk about. It's called Soldiers and Kings, Survival and Hope in the World of Human Smuggling. Jason De Leon, it is my good pleasure to welcome you to this program.
2: Thank you so much for having me.
1: Let's begin with terminology. You take these words. I said there are many things we call smugglers, including traffickers, and you take this issue straight on right at the beginning of your book about the difference and about the difference meanings and perhaps how this gets into our perception of who smugglers are. Talk to me about the difference between the meaning of these two words, smuggling and trafficking.
2: Yeah, you know, it's an important distinction. People who are trafficked have that happen against their will, right? So what that means is, it's through fraud, through coercion, through force. People who are being smuggled typically are paying that person for the services of getting them across, a geopolitical boundary. It doesn't mean that you can't hire a smuggler to get you across a border and then they end up tricking you and traffic you instead, right? There's some fluidity there, but most of the time, people who are migrating clandestinely, they are actively paying a smuggler to get them to where they want to go. And so it's, you could think about a smuggler in the context of human migration is providing a service, whereas a trafficker, is basically, it's not necessarily a service, but it's, and both smuggling and trafficking can be, smuggling can be exploitative, but not necessarily. Trafficking is 100% exploitative. And so it's really happening against people's will. And I think that those things get confused sometimes because, people get hurt, people die when they're getting smuggled. And, depending on the scenario, it could be, a smuggler makes a mistake and people die, or it could be a smuggler decides to traffic someone instead against their will and then they die or get hurt or something. And so there's this kind of back and forth that can occur. But really, at the end of the day, we should think about them as two very distinct kinds of things. And I think the problem when we conflate them is that then we misunderstand what the role of the smuggler actually is. As we should think about the smuggler in most instances of migration as a service provider.
1: I think the term that we're probably most commonly used to today is coyotes, a coyote, somebody who assists people getting really into the United States, but really also getting into Mexico and through Mexico. And we're going to talk more about that. But tell me about, talk to me about how you see how our perception is pretty negative of what we call coyotes.
2: Yep. And I think, you know, people from the outside, we had this negative perception because we only hear about smuggling when it goes bad. We only hear about smugglers when something really catastrophic happens. But for a lot of migrants, you know, their relationship with the smuggler, with the coyote is not, it's not a negative one. I mean, it's one where they're trying to find a good smuggler who can get them to where they want to go. You don't hear, you know, but those aren't stories that you hear in the media, you know. Oh, you know, this smuggler gets a family of 10 out of Honduras and into the United States. I mean, you don't hear those kinds of stories. But when people die in the back of a truck, you know, you hear about that. And then the first person to blame becomes the smuggler. And obviously the smuggler, you know, plays a huge role when people die in those scenarios. But I think we also have to ask ourselves, why do people need smugglers in the first place, right? Why are they in the back of a truck? You know, those are the types of questions I think we need to be asking to kind of better unpack this this occupation of smuggler. Because I think for me, another big issue is that we spend so much time and energy talking about undocumented migration, and yet we don't know much about smuggling. We never really talk about it, despite the fact that you can't have clandestine migration without a smuggler. I mean, they are a crucial part of this industry, but I think really poorly understood.
1: You spent, as I said in my introduction, nearly 7 years following smugglers, getting to know them. You document the lives of about six of them in your book. How does one get into doing that?
2: You know, for me, it was kind of by accident. You know, I wasn't really intending to do this project, and I was in Mexico kind of getting ready to shift gears and think about other research topics outside of migration. And I ended up just meeting a bunch of young guys on the train tracks in southern Mexico, a bunch of guys from Honduras who were all involved in smuggling. And, you know, it was through some kind of general conversations. You know, I met these dudes on the train tracks. I started talking about anthropology. I had just written a book about migrants. And one of these kids, you know, this young guy named Roberto, just says to me, "Why don't you talk to us? Nobody ever asks smugglers, coyotes, guías about our stories. You know, people just think we're the bad guys, but it, you know, it's a lot more complicated than that." And that was kind of an interesting question posed to me. Well, why don't people ask you about your lives? And so I said, well, let's see what happens. And, you know, I started interviewing folks, and it became very clear right away that nobody had ever listened to them. And so a lot of the guys that I work with found it, you know, this kind of the first time in their entire lives that they felt like their stories were important. And people just immediately opened up to me about so many things. I mean, to a level that was so surprising. Like, I mean, I'm talking, it was like less than a day before this door kind of opened for me and then just led me on this path for 7 years. But, you know, it was as simple as me saying, okay, I'm here to listen and I want to understand. And then suddenly all these doors just opened.
1: You mentioned Hondurans. Honduras and Hondurans are an important part of this story.
2: Yep. Most of the folks that I work with, actually, I would say all the folks that I worked with were coming from Honduras, and they were helping other Hondurans get across the length of Mexico. And the smugglers that I worked with tended to be two sort of groups of folks, young people, so late teens, early 20s, who, you know, had been in smuggling, you know, for a few years and had gang affiliations and were, you know, increasingly over the last 15 years, transnational gangs like MS-13 and the Bloods have become really an important, I mean, they basically control the migrant trail in a lot of ways. And they become the go-betweens with the drug cartels who now tax migrants at different places. And so, you know, I met all these young guys from Honduras who were gang affiliated and who are now starting to get involved in smuggling. And then the other part of that were these more sort of senior, you know, veteran smugglers. And by senior or veteran, you know, we're talking folks in their early to mid 30s. If you're in smuggling, you know, in your 30s still, it means you've been pretty lucky. You know, most folks don't last that long. I mean, you either die, you go to jail, or, you know, if you can, you try to get out. And so the book really is about these two groups of folks, these young folks who feel like there is some hope of getting away from this life. And then there's these guys in their 30s who they want to get away from it, but feel like they've just been wrapped up in, you know, criminal activities for so long that perhaps there is no way for them to escape.
1: There's a whole business around this, and not just the underground economy, but also the business of immigration enforcement. That's all tied up.
2: You know, 100%. I think we tend to think about smuggling as happening in a vacuum, right? That these smugglers fall out of the sky and then, you know, they just sort of go and do this work. But we need to think about anytime something changes in border enforcement, the world of smuggling adjusts in ways to help people get around border enforcement practices, but also as a way to make money from it. And we can think about it as in the inverse too. These billion-dollar global border enforcement industries, they need smuggling to exist so that they can justify themselves and these bloated kinds of budgets. And so when one makes an adjustment here, the other one makes an adjustment there, and both sides are profiting from, you know, from the needs of migrants and from these labor markets that are pulling people into different countries. So it's a huge business. And I think we need to think about it. You know, smuggling is really a symptom of capitalism in a lot of ways. And it's not, I don't think it's the problem to be addressed. I think it is a symptom of these much bigger issues that are at play. But it's very easy to demonize the smuggler. It's very easy to focus on that and then not talk about climate change, not talk about capitalism and all these other things that are really the issues that are fueling this problem in general.
1: In some ways, this reminds me of drugs and the drug trade as well. What happens is you have both sides are profiting off just not off each other and what encountering each other's moves, but they actually spur even further profits, right? It becomes more, I mean, you were just saying the gangs are now taxing people that are migrating up through Mexico.
2: Yeah. I mean, it's a nonstop cycle. I mean, one of the things that I really came to understand was that as long as there are places in the world that are unlivable and they are increasingly becoming more and more unlivable because of things like climate change, there's always going to be smuggling. There's always going to be money to be made from it. And, you know, it's this vicious cycle, and it just keeps feeding itself. And, you know, you look around globally, the response to climate change, unfortunately, you know, to climate change, to gang violence, to the drug wars, the response by the global north has been to harden its borders. But that is not, I mean, that's just like putting a Band-Aid and ignoring these kind of root problems. And so we keep putting Band-Aids on these things, and we're not addressing the root causes of these things. And I think globe trying to you know, solve this problem at our borders, which is, it's not a border issue. It's much bigger than that.
1: Is smuggling of humans, people who are trying to migrate from Central America up to the United States and needing smugglers or coyotes, whatever term people want to use, is this a newer phenomenon, or is there a long history of this?
2: It's got a really, really deep history. I mean, people have been getting smuggled across the U.S.-Mexico border since that border started. The difference, what has happened is that it used to be kind of a mom and pop industry. And as the drug cartels and transnational organizations have gotten more interested in it, as borders have hardened as well, it's become, a different kind of industry. And I remember, you know, this is probably 10, 15 years ago, there was a court case in San Diego where this woman had been indicted in federal court for running this human smuggling ring for, it seemed like several generations. And she was a grandmother who was, you know, was put on trial. And one of the things I remember from the news report was she said, for 30 or 40 years, I've been doing this job and nobody ever got hurt under my watch. I was always trying to help families and get them across, you know, the border to where they can get better jobs and they can support themselves and the ones that they care about. And I think, you know, obviously that's not always the case, but they're definitely you know, in those days, in the 70s, 80s, and 90s, people were going to the local smuggler in their communities, people that they had connections to, social ties to, potentially kinship ties to, and they were paying that person to get them to, you know, to the U.S. And they trusted those people because if something bad happened, they knew who to go and talk to about it. And they knew that these social networks would help kind of protect the client because it wasn't this anonymous kind of transaction. That has all changed, you know, and now that smuggling has gotten so much more violent, now that the cartels are involved and that these transnational gangs are involved, you need a new type of smuggler, you know, a smuggler who is gang affiliated, a smuggler who is willing to do the kind of most dangerous and brutal things that are required to negotiate with those individuals. And so that has changed, I think, the dynamic in many, many ways. And so it's no longer this kind of mom and pop kind of industry. It's really this, this much more, violent and intense kind of, industry that requires a kind of new breed of smuggler. And so a big part of the book is just about how these young guys that I work with, you know, they come from these impoverished backgrounds. They're failed migrants with gang affiliations and they've been around violence their whole lives. And they found a way to use this violence in a profitable way, being able to perpetuate violence against those who want to abuse their clients, makes them a better smuggler in a lot of ways for these folks.
1: It's important that you have to be willing to commit violence in order to be a smuggler.
2: 100%, and that was not the case 20 or 30 years ago.
1: Why? Why do you have to, not 20, 30 years ago, but why is violence important for a smuggler to be able to use?
2: Because there are so many more people now who are just lying in wait for these migrants to show up so that they can rob them, abuse them, assault them, kidnap them. And so you need someone who, you know, who can protect you from those things because, you know, 20 years ago, migrants would get robbed and assaulted occasionally, but now, I mean, it's like you're just expecting it to happen at practically every stop on the journey, and so you need a person who's armed, who's willing to to carry a machete or a gun, who can ward off these other criminal elements, and you'll hear people, the smugglers I talk to, there's one of the main guys that I write about named Kingston, he says, it's just gotten so bad now that, like, in order for this to work, you have to be down to do the worst kinds of things if you want to be successful. And also for those smugglers, if you don't want to die yourself, you need to be able to protect your group and everyone in it.
1: So it's not just getting people through a geographic terrain and how to get there or how to get even by the U.S. Border Patrol. It's much, much more than that.
2: Yep. No, it's getting you past people who are more than willing to kidnap you, extort you, kill you and put you in a ditch. It's just very, very scary. And I spend a lot of time with the smugglers who are sort of getting through that kind of gauntlet, and then getting to know people who, their job was to just sit around and wait for a group to show up. And if they hadn't paid the head tax to get through, those folks were more than willing to do some pretty horrific kinds of things. And, it became clear to me that the experiences of migrants is becoming more and more brutal and more violent. And so in response, the smuggling industry has to account for that.
1: And there are many people who are trying to get into the United States through Mexico who are from all over the world. But are you finding predominantly these are Honduran smugglers smuggling Hondurans?
2: In the work that I was doing, yeah, it was really Hondurans smuggling other Hondurans across the length of Mexico. And then once you get to the U.S.-Mexico border, those clients are handed off to Mexican smugglers who then get you across the Rio Grande or through the Sonoran Desert. But it's this kind of chain of events that's happening. And even with the Honduran smugglers, I worked with two groups. I worked with, these mestizo, fair-skinned Hondurans who are smuggling other fair-skinned Hondurans. And then I spent a significant amount of time with Afro-Honduran, Garifuna speakers who, essentially, black Hondurans who are smuggling other black Hondurans. And, they would tell you that getting across Mexico, depending on if you're black or white, Venezuelan or

0: Federation forces. They were there to train Honduran forces to stop their, you know, other Hondurans from getting across, you know, the length of Mexico. And so it's, you know, getting through Mexico, as you said, it's not just the environment. It's not just the jungles. You know, it's not just law, you know, it's law enforcement. It's, you know, the people getting deported, all the different criminal elements who are seeking to exploit migrants. And then just also a general hostility that Mexico has against other migrants. And, you know, it is difficult. I mean, there are Black Mexicans, especially in the Gulf Coast, but they're a pretty small minority. And there's a significant amount of racism in Mexico against indigenous people, both indigenous Mexicans and indigenous people from farther south, but also, you know, significant amount of racism against Black people. And so now you've got Haitians, you've got Africans, you've got all these folks who are crossing Mexico and having to deal with, you know, with just this more general, you know, hostility against those folks.
1: This is Letters and Politics, and we are in conversation with Jason De Leon, who's a professor of anthropology at UCLA, and the author of the book that we're in conversation about called Soldiers and Kings, Survival and Hope in the World of Human Smuggling. You write an important moment in time is towards the end of the Barack Obama presidency in 2015. Is this when we start seeing and getting a lot of news coverage about caravans?
0: Yes.
1: Coming through Mexico from Honduras up to the United States. Well, what's important to know about 2015?
0: So 2015 is about a year after the moment, right? It feels like it's 10 years ago, right? But there was this
1: moment.
0: It
1: almost
0: is. Right? I mean, it's a crazy thing. Like, but it, you know, in 2014, for a hot minute, there were all of these images of unaccompanied minors from Honduras, you know, in these Mylar, you know, blankets in these detention centers, these places kind of, overrun with all these little kids fleeing Honduras. And the U.S. for a second pays attention to it. Like, oh my God, this is a humanitarian crisis. What's going on? Obama comes out and says, don't worry. We've secured the border. Problem is solved. What really had happened is Mexico launches this program called Plan Frontera Sur in 2014, which is a security program that is intended to stop the flow of Central American migrants across Mexico. And the U.S. is partially funding it, is putting a lot of pressure on Mexico to do this thing. And so suddenly it used to take a month to get across the length of Mexico. By 2015, it can now take a month just to get out of the southern state of Chiapas. And so suddenly it becomes so much harder because of a rise in law enforcement, which is coupled with the rise in general exploitation of migrants and extortion by law enforcement, by criminal organizations. And so all these migrants now who can't even get out of Chiapas find that they have a new target on them. And so the caravans develop as a way to protect these folks, because now suddenly, you know, if you're in a group of three, it's easy to disappear. But if you're in a group of 300, it's much harder for people to come after you, supposedly, although that's people are still getting attacked and kidnapped and pulled out of those groups. But the caravans really develop in response to this increase in border enforcement security that Mexico and the U.S. are starting to do. And that's, you know, you periodically will have these caravans coming up. I mean, people think about it as like, oh, we're suddenly being invaded. You know, there's mass of people coming, you know, coming for us. But it really is about personal security and strength in numbers.
1: And so they they're forcing, and Mexico does try to crack down as well on migration across the border. This is a long terrain from Chiapas all the way to the southern border in Chiapas all the way to the northern border. Tell me about this trip. Is it one guide that takes you the entire trip? Do they hand people off?
0: It depends. Yeah. I mean, it's 2,000 kilometers of Mexico, right? And that's like jungle, desert, urban zones. If you're lucky, you meet someone in Honduras and you say, okay, I want to go to the U.S. And they say, I'll get you across Mexico for $10,000, $12,000. Most people don't have
1: money.
0: That's so much money. And so, they might say, well, give me half up front. And then give me the other half sort of at the end. That's best case scenario. that then you're with the same guide all the way across Mexico.

0: Mexico, what really ends up happening is people leave Honduras in the middle of the night because they're being extorted by gangs. They're being threatened, all these things. You know, someone's been killed in their family, and so they're running for their lives. So they leave without a guide. They show up, you know, at the U.S., at the Guatemala-Mexico border, and they meet some, you know, punk kid who says, hey, I can get you to the town of Pacalna, which is a couple hundred kilometers from Guatemala, but it's into the interior for, you know, $300 per person. And so people, that's what all, you know, maybe they have barely that. So they pay that. That person gets them to Pacalna. And then now they're stuck there because they're out of money. And so they've got to wait for another wire transfer from a relative in the U.S. perhaps. If they're lucky, maybe they'll pick up some undocumented labor in that town and make a few bucks under the table, getting paid, you know, cheap, you know, slave wages, save up enough money, another couple hundred bucks, meet some new random person who says, I can get you to Veracruz, you know, 300 kilometers away, pay that person, you know, start the whole process again. And so some of these folks, I mean, they're crossing Mexico. It can take months or even years to get enough just to get to the U.S.-Mexico border. And keep in mind, you know, that's the Honduran experience. You know, folks coming from Venezuela or elsewhere, they've potentially, you know, Haiti, they've been migrating for probably years. And so it's a really long, drawn-out process. And most of the guys, or a lot of the guys that I worked with, were the lowest level of the smuggler. And so they kind of specialized in really short segments of the journey. You know, Guatemala to Pacalna, or, you know, or up to Mexico City, and then they would stop and then double back. But you know, the smugglers themselves in those instances, they're not making very much money. They're making probably less than minimum wage. If you start to factor out the amount of hours that they are working on this thing and the amount of days that it takes to get from point A to point B. But yeah, a lot of people are doing it now kind of piecemeal.
1: And as you were saying, people are being taxed by the gangs. Are smugglers working for themselves, or are they working for a gang?
0: They have, these smugglers are in gangs, and they have to answer to someone in their gang and pay that person, you know. So if they bring in a group of five, they've got to pay for those five people. But a lot of the guys that I was working with were getting out of smuggling now, because what they were finding was that the cartels were taxing them too. And so that they were having to pay a head tax and saying, like, now I'm losing money to do this kind of thing. Which is then why the prices start to go up, because now, you know, the cartels, I mean, they don't care. They just will keep taxing.
1: There's levels to this.
0: Yeah.
1: There's a gang, and then there's the cartel.
0: 100%. Yeah. And so, if you don't have an affiliation, if you don't have a connection with those folks, it's very easy to get in trouble quickly, because some folks will, you know, this is the problem with contracting a smuggler that you don't know, that's not from your home community. You just meet some punk kid on the street. He says, I can get you to, you know, to Pacalna or wherever it is. And, they might tell you, yeah, I know the cartels, I've already paid, we're good to go, but they're just trying to pocket that money. And then you get to a place like Pacalna in southern Chiapas, and they grab you and they go, well, how come you haven't paid the fees? And this kid is like, well, you know, I don't know, didn't do it. And they will do something kind of terrible to that person, but they might look at the clients too and go, oh, we're going to do the same thing to you, extort you, you know, traffic you, whatever it is, because you haven't paid. And it's not those migrants' fault. They didn't know. They believed this smuggler, you know, who was trying to convince him that everything was taken care of. And in reality, you know, nothing was taken care of.
1: And again, what's making this so expensive and seen as business opportunities, not deterrence, is actually the anti-migration policies that are being enacted throughout Mexico as well as at the U.S. border.
0: Oh, 100%. You know, any one of these little adjustments, anytime we make it harder for people to cross, it's just more money. And I think, you know, people need to ask themselves, how bad must it be in a place like Honduras that your best option is to take you and your family to trust some stranger to get you across this violent maze of danger through Mexico? You know, like what's going on in these home countries that's making those places so unlivable? And also, what is pulling people to the United States, right? I mean, we have this insatiable desire in this country for cheap immigrant labor. And so we're pulling those folks here, and we're saying, hey, if you can survive this gauntlet in Mexico, if you can get through this horrific death trap in the Sonora Desert of Arizona, once you get to the United States, we will completely then ignore you and allow you to work under, you know, in the shadows so that we can benefit from your labor. You know, all of this is kind of happening in the background. And I think we need to think about those things when we talk about smuggling and undocumented migration, that there's all these other pieces and things that are at work.
1: Trains are an important part of this story. Is it through trains that people mostly travel from the south to the north of Mexico?
0: It used to be. And Mexico has really cracked down on these trains. You know, it used to be like hundreds of migrants would get on top of these freight trains and you know, work their way kind of north. Starting around 2014, private security companies started putting police on these trains, started really, you know, shooting at migrants and all these human rights abuses. And then they started shutting down different segments of these train routes, so people aren't able to use them as much as they used to. They're still using them to some extent. But what is happening is the train tracks themselves become the path. And so maybe you're not riding on top of the train, but you're using the train tracks as a guide to kind of figure out how to get farther north. And so there's these industries that have popped up all along the train tracks, migrant safe houses, places for people to, you know, to buy food, to buy Honduran food, right? There's lots of people in Mexico who now specialize in cooking food that, you know, that Hondurans and other folks really are looking for. You know, there's a whole bunch of industries that have developed out of this, this incredibly long, journey.
1: I guess it's controversial to say this, but it might be interesting to think about. Some may compare it to the Underground Railroad. Of course, we're talking about slavery in the 19th century. But tell me about that comparison, how you view it.
0: You know, people are starting to make that comparison, and I think it's an important one to think about, because it's not just, we need to think about all the reasons that people are running away. I mean, and there's a moment in the book where I interview this kind of special force, this hunter and special force that the U.S. directly supports and equips. And I'm interviewing these soldiers who are saying to me, yeah, I get it. I arrest these kids because they're leaving the country without their parents or without permission. And so we catch them and send them back. And I recognize that we are sending them back potentially to die. They're telling me I'm starving at home or that the gangs are going to kill me. And then these soldiers are saying, I get that, but the law is the law. The U.S. is supporting us to do this, and so we're going to keep sending these folks back. And so those folks are running for their lives, and everybody knows it. And, you know, these smugglers recognize that. I mean, and some of the smugglers I interviewed would talk about how, you know, they see their work as good. They're doing something good. They're providing a service. They're also making money off of it. You know, and there were people in the Underground Railroad who were also profiting from that as well, going around collecting fees, you know, collecting donations, to kind of support that work. And so I think we need to think about smuggling as not just this exploitative industry, which it is, but I mean, these are migrants who are being sent to the U.S. to then play a major role in an exploitative labor market in the U.S. as well. And so they're just being exploited kind of at every part of this journey. But, you know, a lot of the folks who are moving them see them as providing a kind of life-saving service and getting them out of the dangers that often exist in places like Haiti or in Honduras.
1: I mean, it makes me want to do a deeper dive back into the Underground Railroad. Of course, we get this very benevolent history, which it was a benevolent thing. We're not arguing against that. We're not casting judgment on people that are being guides to get people from one place to other now. But it would be abnormal to think back in the 19th century that people didn't actually take advantage of a desperate people that were trying to escape underground.
0: Yeah. I think 100%. I mean, unfortunately, it feels like it's often part of our nature. And, you know, and I hate to it's like I'm flogging this horse of capitalism. But, you know, if there's money to be made, it just feels like people are always willing to do that in some, you know, and justify it in some way, shape or form. Even if there are benefits to this thing that's happening, there's also, you know, people want to turn a little bit of a profit.
1: Jason De Leon is our guest. Jason De Leon is professor of anthropology and Chicano studies at the University of California, Los Angeles, and author of the book Soldiers and Kings, Survival and Hope in the World of Human Smuggling. Again, Jason De Leon, you have chronicled the lives of six different smugglers in this book. You begin by writing about Roberto Paredes. Can you tell me about him?
0: Roberto was a young kid. He was one of the first smugglers that I met in this little town called Pacalna in southern Chiapas. And, you know, he was someone who was trying to get away from smuggling. He had come from a very difficult kind of background, grew up incredibly poor and disadvantaged, raised around a whole lot of violence. You know, he had a history of drug abuse, but he was a good kid too, you know, and he was really trying to get away from this thing. And a big part of the book focuses on his struggles to escape this world of smuggling, and the eventual failure to do that. You know, he was someone who I was working with my first year of the project, and then soon after I left the field was murdered by another smuggler that I had also been kind of working with. And so the book really revolves around, you know, his murder and the way in which all these other people that I came to know, how their stories were sort of intertwined with his. But, you know, for me, he really represented what a lot of these folks look like. I mean, the smuggling industry is brutal. It's brutal to migrants, but it also is brutal to the people who decide to kind of get into it. I mean, and many of the smugglers live very, very short lives, unfortunately, because they are involved in these things that are so dangerous. And as many of them will say in the book, once you get in, it's really difficult to get out. And so, you know, Roberto was someone whose story just deeply impacted me, changed my life in a lot of ways, as I was trying to understand, you know, his experiences and the difficult decisions that he had been forced to make from a very, very early age. You know, just the kind of heartbreak that I witnessed watching someone just trying to do the right thing at the end of the day. And really just not being able to escape this, you know, the hell that is, you know, the world of human smuggling.
1: Many of these guides are, quote unquote, failed migrants themselves, tried to get into the United States. Maybe they even did get into the United States. But once you get into the United States, now what? It's quite tough if you don't have the means to make it here.
0: So many of them had gone to the U.S. and failed. You know, a lot of them too had come from these violent backgrounds where the only thing that they'd ever known was criminal activities, robbing, stealing, selling drugs. And, you know, they get to the U.S. and they try to go straight, but they don't have, you know, much of an education. They really struggle to kind of fit into society. And so a lot of them had trouble holding down straight jobs. They get deported for various reasons. They find that, look, they've been kind of, you know, so someone says at one point, I think in the book, like they've been trained their whole life for these kind of violent criminal activities. And so what else, you know, what else is there for them to do in the world? And for me, was a real heartbreaker too. The fact that so many of these folks, by the time they get to get involved in smuggling, you know, there were never any other options really offered to them. That things were hard for them from the very beginning, and you know, they just had few choices. And so the criminal underworld is the kind of the path of least resistance for them, just to be able to just make a couple of bucks. But unfortunately, you know, that's a very unforgiving world.
1: Unforgiving world. You chronicle people who done horrible things, including committed murder. You've also chronicled people who see themselves as a guide, as I don't want to put words in their mouths or your mouths, but it seems like God's work. And one of these people was by the name of Santos, that you named Santos in the book, I'm assuming.
0: Yep. Yeah, you know, Santos is a, you know, I picked that name for him because for me, he was the most saintly of all these, you know, people that I worked with. And he was the one that I was just rooting for so much because it was clear that he just had the worst luck and was always trying to do the right thing. And it didn't matter what he did. It just, the worst possible thing could happen to him. And he really, throughout the book and throughout his life, struggles to get away from these criminal activities. And, you know, he'd been running away from gang life his entire life. And yet he still ends up in prison at one point in the book and all these other things that happened to him. I think what I ended up, people I ended up meeting kind of ran the full spectrum. I mean, there were the folks who admittedly were like, I'm the worst of the worst. I am the bad guy. You know, I've done all this kind of horrible stuff on one side of the tracks. And on the other side of the tracks, I'm trying to maybe redeem myself by helping these folks and acting as a guide and as a potential savior for these migrants. And then there are other folks who are like, look,
1: you're trying I've done these really bad things. So let me try to go do some of these.
0: Yeah.
1: Are these folks religious? I mean, are they religious? Are they thinking religiously?
0: 100%.
1: Yeah.
0: You know, there was lots of conversations about religion, about God, about doing the right thing. And then at the same time, you know, these folks would then double cross a migrant. But then there were folks like Santos who I think, you know, he walked the walk, you know, in a lot of ways. But, you know, people who are involved in smuggling, you know, I think they represent the entire spectrum of that, of like the sort of righteous people trying to do the right thing. And then the people who are like, hey, I'm making some money here. And if I help people out, that's great too. But at the end of the day, I need to get paid.
1: It's interesting though, that you say that there's a lot of talk about religion. How does one reconcile with religion and then doing some of the more horrendous things, including murder?
0: You know, those people would say to me, you know, only God can judge me. Right. And if I have to kill someone, it's because they were going to kill me first. They were a bad person and it was nothing personal. It was just about business. And then maybe through this other stuff, then, you know, smuggling then is perhaps a path of redemption. But there were lots of those conversations that happened all the time. I mean, a lot of these guys were surprisingly religious in these discussions about, you know, forgiveness and about, you know, their past and trying to get away from it and try to reform themselves, you know. God and Jesus ended up playing huge roles in those conversations.
1: One of these guys that you write about, sort of fascinating, you name Payaso. Payaso, in English, translating to English, is clown. So in that way, it already sounds kind of scary.
0: Yeah.
1: And then he's a knitter. He knits, yeah. Which even scarier, I guess. I don't know. Tell me about Payaso.
0: You know, Payaso is one of these enforcers who is not a smuggler, but he's a, you know, a kind of hitman for the local gang in Pacalna. And so if you don't pay the head tax coming through, Payaso will find you and will do very bad things to you, including killing someone. You know, in the book, you know, I call him Payaso because he's not, it's like, there's nothing funny about him, right? He has this nickname that it's like the clown from It. I mean, you know, he's just like this, scary, like deadpan, you know, kind of person who, who's just also like super into knitting. And all the knitting happens because these guys all spend time in prison, and knitting and doing handicrafts is a way for them to make some money by selling stuff to other inmates or to selling stuff kind of out on the street later on. So a lot of those guys pick up these crafts while being incarcerated. But you know, I spent a lot of time with Payaso and, we got along really well, but it was just one of these things where, you know, you're just deathly afraid of someone 100% all the time because you know what they're capable of. And, you know, with him, it was clear that, it was cold blooded. I mean, there was no animosity. It was just a job and he was more than willing to do it. And he ends up getting arrested, and sent to prison for murder for numerous murders. But then he would send me these pictures of, you know, things that he was making for me in prison that he was knitting and these gifts that he wanted to give me, which was those were unsettling text messages.
1: Did you get them?
0: I did not. You know, he made me a SpongeBob SquarePants handbag that I was never able to pick up because I have no desire to visit that. He's in this prison in southern Chiapas that just feels like it's probably not a good move for me to try to go and hang out there for any extended period of time.
1: The name of your book is Soldiers and Kings. Is there a significance to that title?
0: You know, the soldiers represent all of these young guys, these grunts, these folks who are on the ground doing the kind of dirty work. Kings comes from the fact that all these Honduran guys, especially the higher-ups, will refer to each other as, you know, my king, mi rey. And so it was this term that was thrown around quite a bit. But I use that term king partly because all of these kind of veteran smugglers try to present themselves as the most dominant, controlling, hyper-masculine person in the room. I mean, it's just this air of like, I am the king. This is my kingdom. And yet all those guys live super precarious lives where they give off this idea that they're in control, but behind the scenes, it's a house of cards and things can fall apart incredibly quickly, and they can be destitute and, you know, and out on the streets in a matter of days. And someone like, there's a guy I read about named Kingston and a guy I read about named Flacco, who they go from being powerful, making tons of money, to suddenly, you know, Kingston gets robbed and someone steals everything from his house, you know, in the middle of the night, and he's just now on the streets.
1: You're with him.
0: I was with him when that happened.
1: That's
0: yeah.
1: Scary. Yeah.
0: And just, you know, the fact that he can go from having this lavish apartment with all this stuff in it to suddenly now someone has taken everything away was making it clear that these guys were just living, you know, really living hand to mouth in a lot of ways. And, you know, and Flacco, he goes from having three apartments across Mexico to sleeping on the concrete, you know, in southern Chiapas, you know, at the end of the story.
1: So there's a lot of money to be made, but fleeing success, I suppose.
0: Yeah. Yeah. I mean, the money comes and goes. It's boom and bust. And, you know, these guys, you know, you'll see them. They'll send me a picture with them with a gun and a big stack of money. And then in a week, they're out on the streets again. They've blown all that money. They're begging for food. You know, there's no consistency, I think, to this lifestyle.
1: Jason De Leon has been our guest. Jason De Leon's professor of anthropology and Chicano studies and director of the Kotzen Institute of Archaeology at the University of California, Los Angeles. He's also the executive director of Undocumented Migration Project and author of the book that he has joined us to talk about called Soldiers and Kings, Survival and Hope in the World of Human Smuggling. Jason De Leon, I thank you very much for taking this time.
0: Mitch, thank you so much for having me.
1: As we wrap up today's program, I want to let you know that we did turn today's show into a video with archival photographs and images. You can find it on our YouTube page. Just look for Letters and Politics. This is part of a larger effort that we have undertaken to turn our historical related interviews into videos, an attempt to make them usable for educational purposes, even if that just means one person educating her or himself. That works for us. On our YouTube page, you can also find previous shows that we've done, including The Life and Times of Thaddeus Stevens, The History of the Filibuster, The Rise and Fall of Soul City, and The History of Boxing from Slavery to the Search for a Great White Hope. That's all on our YouTube page. Just look for Letters and Politics and make sure to subscribe. That does it for Letters and Politics. The show is produced by Deanna Martinez. Kirsten Thomas is our engineer. If you'd like to hear this or past shows, you could do so by going online and finding our archives at kpfa.org. I'm Mitch Chesrich, and I thank you for listening.

0: That's a large flock of field sparrows, white crowned sparrows, northern cardinals. There was one towhee, lots of robins responding to my imitations of eastern screech owl. Kind of a neat little recording there. I might be able to loop that and use it. Otter Carol Wallace Sanctuary, Frederick County, Maryland, October the 24th, 1999, at 08:38 hours, 11 degrees C, mostly cloudy.
1: 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It is 2 a.m. coming up next, Against the Grain.

0: Today on Against the Grain, the United States spends as much on healthcare as almost half the world, yet so many Americans are unhealthy. Would universal healthcare be enough alone to rectify this costly state of ill health?
1: A RAND study showed from 1975 to 2023, we transferred $91 trillion from the bottom 90% of us to the top 1%. It's a large number. How big is $91 trillion? If you took a stack of freshly minted $100 bills and stacked them tightly, it would reach a quarter of the way to the moon. That's how much we have transferred to the top 1%, and it's killing us, and it's killing the top 1% as well.
0: Stephen Bezruchka insists that inequality is at the root of our affliction, and that taxing the rich is a necessity. From the studios of KPFA in Berkeley, California, this is Against the Grain on Pacifica Radio. I'm Sasha Lilly. Americans used to be amongst the longest-lived people in the world, but no more. Is our medical system to blame? Former emergency room physician Stephen Bezruchka addresses that question in his latest book, Born Sick in the USA, Improving the Health of a Nation. The author of many books, he's Professor Emeritus at the Department of Health Systems and Population Health at the University of Washington. Stephen, to start with, how do Americans compare to other wealthy industrial nations in terms of our longevity and well-being?
1: Well, the longevity is easy to measure because we record when someone's born and when they die, allowing those calculations to be made. So we live shorter lives. We're 44th tied with Cuba. And ahead of us in terms of longer lives are all the other rich countries and quite a few not so rich, Chile, Turkey, and Slovenia, and many others. The question of well-being is more difficult to answer because there's no standardized measure. Usually you take a sample of people in a country and ask them, how are things, so to speak. There's the World Happiness Report published every year, and that's a measure of well-being. We're down not as low as 40s, but in the latest version, somewhere in the high 20s, early 30s. The longest-lived country is Japan. The happiest or countries are the Scandinavian ones.
0: Right, even though they get all that darkness in the winter. What about infant mortality? How does that affect longevity measures? Does it affect measures of longevity?
1: The most sensitive effect are deaths in early life. You know, by the time you're my age, living another year doesn't add much to life expectancy. But a death in the first year of life really compromises it. And, you know, we have five times the death of infants first year of life than the longest lived countries. Our infant mortality rate is about 5 per 1,000 births, and in the best countries, it's around 1. I sometimes have my students do a calculation as to how many infants die every day in this country that wouldn't if we had the best rates, and the numbers are staggering.
0: Well, given that the U.S. is a highly economically unequal society and a very socially, racially stratified one, when you're looking at numbers like infant mortality, are the infants in question those from poor backgrounds and families of color?
1: So as a general rule, marginalized infants do worse. So rich tend to be healthier than poor, but there's somewhat of a disconnect there. And people of Latinx background tend to be healthier than we gringos and gringa. It's a separate issue, but African Americans have worse outcomes, but the bad outcomes apply to everybody. Even the richest in this country are less healthy than income people in other countries. And that works across the board from infancy to old age.
0: So in other words, although you're certainly not arguing that economic inequality is not connected to outcomes in the U.S., you're saying that it doesn't simply mean that, you know, when we think about the like vast amounts of money that's spent on the medical system in this country, that that's just all going to the people at the top and their outcomes therefore are better than those at the bottom, that actually affluent people are also not doing as well as their counterparts elsewhere?
1: That's true, but you raise the important question of what do we get for the money we spend on health care? In 2024, we spent $5.3 trillion on medical care, and that represented 18% of our total economy. So it's a huge industry in this country, and that amount is about the same as what the rest of the world spends on health care. So simple logic suggests that our huge expenditure on health care has not produced good health for us, given what I've already said. If anything, you can make an argument that spending on healthcare distracts us from spending on what really matters. So I always, you know, with my students, they usually use language like accessing health, paying for health, getting health, insuring health. Those all relate to healthcare. So I constantly ask them, when they use the word health, do they really mean healthcare? So if you ask the question, do you want health or healthcare? Most Americans are confused because they conflate the two terms.
0: Well, just putting that aside, if we could for a moment, because we will come back to these questions of actually what determines people's well-being. I wanted to ask you a bit more about what you just said about the vast, vast amounts of money that are spent on medical care in the United States, which you're arguing does not make people healthier. But just so we understand the kind of landscape of that spending, those huge amounts of money, where do they go? Do they tend to be spent on the very wealthy in our very unequal society? Or is that spending also lower down on the social hierarchy?
1: We spend perhaps a quarter of that amount on the administrative bureaucracy. You know, I get so many pieces in the mail that are computing various aspects of healthcare spending. So just the bureaucracy consumes a large proportion of that, 20 to 30%. A large part of it goes to hospitals, to and a variety of others that are in there. You know, we have a profit care system. So we have enormous profits within the system. And so this has resulted in medical care being a great place for private equity funds to park their investments. Private equity funds are those not traded on the stock exchange. It's where the very rich put their money. And these funds invest in a hospital. They cut costs and lay off workers. And eventually it becomes profitable to close down the hospital. And this is especially happening in rural areas. So what you find is that the stalwarts of healthcare are more or less being decimated, especially in rural areas. And as I said before, people want access to healthcare. The belief is that it's the most important factor in producing health. And so when you can't have access to healthcare, That's a very stressful experience and takes its toll.
0: On the left, there is the notion that in looking at the vast amounts of money that are spent on medicine in the United States, the for-profit system that that's embedded in, and the fact that, of course, so many people can't afford health insurance or paying vast amounts of money for their health insurance, that it would seem like the answer, therefore, is universal health care. And although I know you are not suggesting we shouldn't have universal health care, can you explain why you don't think that's enough?
1: So we can study what is the impact of health care on health, health care being the system we've described, and health measured by mortality. I worked as an emergency doctor for 30 years, and the easiest diagnosis I could make in the emergency department was that somebody was dead. It's hard to fake. So mortality became the important measure of someone's health. If you're dead, you can't be healthy. So what is the impact of medical care on averting death in the United States? Essentially, nobody claims it to be much higher than 10%. In other words, about healthcare can avert about 10% of mortality in this country. You find this published, for example, the Department of Health in Minnesota has a pie chart that it's published showing that clinical care amounts to 10% of health outcomes. Well-being is a different measure. As I said, it's much softer than mortality. So we should have in this country a universal healthcare system that is free at access. Everybody has. And a small detail often ignored is that at the government level, we already spend more per person on health care than the countries that have universal health care. So we can, you know, there's no question we can afford it, since at the government level, we already spend enough money. It's just that we have to take the profit motive out of it and not make it a health care insurance scheme, but have some other mechanism in place to make it available to all.
0: You've been making the distinction that health insurance or health care coverage is not the same thing as good health, or doesn't translate, you know, automatically to that. And I wanted to ask you, to what degree do you think that some people at least get too much medical care treatment through this system, and how can that affect their overall health and well-being?
1: A very important point. If you think you're healthy, you haven't had enough tests yet. By doing enough tests, scans, whatever, we can find something wrong in everybody. And then that means we have to, if it's affordable, we have to track those abnormal values down. And that can lead to various outcomes that I call medical harm. Here I have been working as a doctor for so long, and I came to realize that medical care can harm in addition to help. First studies came to national attention around 2000, the Institute of Medicine's report, To Err is Human. And they estimated somewhere around 100,000 deaths in the study sample a year could be attributed to medical care. As we looked more into it, we found medical care to be a big killer. Marty McCarry, who is now the head of the FDA in the Trump administration when he was a surgeon at Hopkins, wrote a paper published in the British Medical Journal saying that medical care was the third leading cause of death in the United States. He was referring to medical harm. You don't find the phrase medical harm much. You find the phrase patient safety. You know, we've sort of sanitized the term.
0: I'm speaking with Stephen Bezruchka. He is Professor Emeritus at the Department of Health Systems and Population Health at the University of Washington. We're discussing his book, Born Sick in the USA. I'm Sasha Lilly. This is Against the Grain. What you just said, that possibly a third of deaths in the U.S. could be attributed to medical harm, is astounding. And I wanted to ask you about the trajectory, not just of medical harm in particular, but of health in the United States, because if you're looking at the present, as you've laid out, it's dismal, the U.S. comparing so poorly against not just advanced industrial countries, but even middle-income countries like Thailand, which leads to the question, is this something new in the United States? Have health outcomes historically been poor if we look over the last century, or has something changed?
1: Something has really changed. Back in the 1950s, we were one of the healthiest countries in the world by longevity. Now, I coined the term Health Olympics some time ago. If health were an Olympic event and the race was how long you lived, life expectancy, we would have been in the competition back in the 1950s. We might not have got the gold medal, but certainly in the top five or so countries. This is well documented. Then in the subsequent years, other countries saw greater health improvements, that is, greater declines in mortality than we did. The race was sort of reasonable up to around 1980. We were still in the running. But after 1980, our health improvements really started to stagnate. And actually from 2015 and beyond, we dropped a little. Before COVID, in other words, we had a big drop with COVID. There was a recent report that our life expectancy is now the highest it has ever been. That is, it has gone back to what it was in 2015 before we started our decline. But then it was way lower than all the other rich countries. So what's happened is that the health improvements that other countries have seen have not happened here. And this, despite the huge expenditure on healthcare, so simple logic suggests healthcare has been only a minor player in that process.
0: What does height tell us about health and the changing health of people in the United States?
1: So there's a branch of investigation called oxology, A-U-X-O-L-O-G-Y, which is using height as a surrogate measure for health. And for most of human existence, we lived as forager, hunter, hunter-gatherer societies. We only left that realm of existence 10,000 years ago with the development of agriculture. And we don't have mortality outcomes for the hunter-gatherers for the last few hundred thousand years, but we do have skeletal remains to measure. And so if you take the femur, the thigh bone, the long bone, and measure it in skeletal remains, and you date those remains, you find that the femur shortened after we made the progress of developing agriculture, if you call that progress. So skeletal height declined after agriculture, and it's only in the last couple of hundred years that heights have started increasing. The United States wasn't doing too badly in the late 1800s for skeletal heights, but now we're way behind all the other rich countries and quite a few others. In other words, we're not as tall as we used to be, and so that is, using a surrogate measure for health, confirming everything else that I've said.
0: Though some listeners might wonder if some of that height change might have to do with immigration, people coming to the United States from countries where people are shorter, given that the U.S. has, until recently, had higher rates of immigration.
1: Immigrants tend to be healthier in the United States than those who didn't immigrate. You see this with the Latino population that I mentioned before. They live longer lives than those of us who don't have that background. And they tend to be poorer, you know, the Latin immigrants or the other immigrants. And so why would that be? Well, this brings up the important concept of culture and social support. And I can relate to this as an emergency doctor. You know, having in the emergency department, if there was a Latino patient, they were never alone. They were surrounded by friends and family. Meanwhile, in the next bed would be a white guy moaning alone. So the social support that people of Latinx extraction have really does an awful lot. Again, I don't say anything that I don't have many rigorous studies to back up. And so that's one that certainly shows that social support can buffer many bad things, you know, like smoking and obesity and other factors. So we should let more immigrants in as we improve our health status.
0: What about racism, which obviously immigrants do have to face, and other people of color in the United States? How significant is racism as a factor that affects people's overall health and well-being?
1: It's huge. Something that does gain national attention is maternal mortality, deaths of women in childbirth. And by and large, as I said, richer people tend to do better than poorer people, with the exception that I mentioned about Latinos. For African-American women having babies, the relationship between their education is such that, yes, a college-educated African-American mother will have a slightly lower maternal mortality than some who didn't graduate from high school. But the best outcomes for highly educated African-American women from childbirth-related mortality is worse than all the other racialized groups of any educated level. So that's just a striking example of how racism really plays out in having remarkably worse health outcomes.
0: How does racism correlate to environmental hazards, which are a factor that you write about that can shape people's health in the United States? Obviously, people of color and poor people often live in greater proximity to environmental hazards.
1: What happens is that environmental racism or environmental justice has racial people of African Americans and other marginalized people living in environments where there's more pollution. The really important factor that's been studied is small particulate matter pollution, little particles less than 2.5 microns. You can't see them. They're much smaller than the diameter of a human hair. So you inhale these particles and you're really not aware of doing that. But because of redlining and other discriminatory practices, marginalized people live near more pollution and their health suffers from that as well.
0: How does where you live in the U.S. affect how healthy you are? You know, you're saying generally if you compare people in the United States, including affluent people, to equivalent populations in other countries, that people in the U.S. are less healthy. Does it vary depending on what states or what counties you live in?
1: Absolutely. There's a map in the book in which I have counties in the United States and their life expectancies. And there's almost a 30-year range in life expectancies at the county level across the nation. So where is the good health? The highest life expectancy is concentrated in the rich counties in Colorado, Summit County, and places where near Aspen, where the rich live. Only a couple hundred miles to the northeast of that is Oglala Lakota County in South Dakota, where Pine Ridge Indian Reservation is located. And they have the worst health outcomes in the country.

0: He has a mountainside graphic that situates the basic ideas that I've been talking about of what is most important for health and least important.
1: How much would you say those differences that you've just been describing are differences related to class inequality and the ways that racism is embedded in class inequality, like when you're describing, you know, Appalachia or Native American reservations, certainly some of the poorest people and most certainly in the case of indigenous people, the most marginalized and abused people in society in the United States?
0: I mean, you've said it. You can relate all of this to class and to class differences. Class distinctions are really critical in understanding health outcomes.
1: So let me ask you more about that. So, you know, the United States, of course, is singularly unequal compared to other advanced industrial countries. But you're also arguing, you know, so if someone's wealthy, it isn't simply access to health care or health insurance that is a determinant for whether someone is healthy or not, that 10% of health can be attributed to one's access to the medical system. So if that is the case, what are the drivers for these differences between people based on class, based on inequality?
0: Well, a lot of it is reflected in the title of my book, Born Sick in the USA. By the time you're born, a large proportion of your adult health has already been programmed. I make the argument that the first 1,000 days after conception is when roughly half of your health as an adult has been determined. So we have to look at, say, the first 9 months when you're in utero and the first couple of years afterwards. You know, by the time you're blowing out two candles on your second birthday party, a large proportion of your health is determined. So what impacts that? Well, stress. Stress is really the critical factor in a society that programs health outcomes through a variety of different mechanisms. Studies show that, we're basically here to survive, to reproduce, so the species doesn't die out. So in utero, if the mother is under stress, she transmits stress hormones to the fetus through the placenta. Stress hormones tell the fetus, hey, you know, it's a tough world out there. I better mature my organs quickly and pop out early to survive, to reproduce. And once I've had a baby, then my work is over, so to speak, and my grandmother can raise the baby, and so on. So that's the first 9 months. Stress really has an important impact. And the next 2 years, similarly, it creates a lot of the biological ways in which we develop, how our organs suffer from various inflammatory disease causes that lead to the chronic diseases of old age. And so healthier societies privilege that early period. How do they do that? Well, there's only two countries in the world that don't give a working woman who's pregnant paid time off after she has her baby. One is, of course, the United States. We say we can't afford that. The other is Papua New Guinea, half of a big island north of Australia. So we don't support early life as a national policy. Now, a few states, and California was first, have small paid maternity leave policies. None of them are longer than 12 weeks, which is the minimum that the other countries, pretty well all the other countries in the world, have as a national policy. So healthier countries privilege that period, and they do it through government expenditures. You know, the Scandinavian countries are, as I said, have the highest well-being.

0: They also have very good health outcomes. Take Norway or Sweden. They spend more government money on the first year of life than in any subsequent year. The U.S. spends much, much less money per person than the Scandinavian countries, and we spend it on remedial actions in their teenage years to try and help all the damage that was done earlier. Our priorities are wrong. You know, we're just not looking at what matters most and trying to influence that.
1: Well, going to the point you've just raised about maternal or parental leave and its importance, you talked about the importance of the period of pregnancy for the ultimate health outcome of the person being gestated. But why are the first several years of life so important to someone's long-term health outcomes?
0: Well, think about early life after you're born. What happens in the United States is that we have a variety of family arrangements that are very dysfunctional. Divorce is very common. Infants and children are raised by different people, sometimes the grandmother, sometimes a neighbor. We even have the phenomenon of baby boxes where you can take your baby if you can't take care of it and put it in a little box and go away. This is a phenomenon that is really hard to believe, but there are hundreds of baby boxes in different locations in the United States. You abandon your baby, somebody comes and takes the baby out. This is an organized process and raises it in foster care. It's hard to imagine how that can be a healthy process. What's really important in early life is secure attachment. In other words, when you're born, a baby doesn't have good vision. It can see contrast. One of the important things of contrast it needs to see is a single pair of eyes. Remember, we're the only primate with white sclerae. You know, look in the mirror and you have whites in your eyes. So the baby can focus on that contrasty thing, a pair of a caregiver's eyes. John Bowlby, in studying orphans after the Second World War, found that if an orphan was with a single pair of eyes in the first year, that led to much better health in later life. That's where the phrase secure attachment first came about. Secure attachment means the baby and the child it becomes can explore its surroundings, knowing that there's a secure base it can return to. There's insecure attachment in various forms, and those lead to poorer outcomes in health in later life. A colleague of mine did a study on attachment and mortality from diabetes, and adults who, as children, were not securely attached had higher mortality from diabetes than adults who, as children, were securely attached. So it's a very important process. And that's just one example of something that happens in early life that produces good health later.
1: Stephen Bezruchka joins me today. We're discussing his book, Born Sick in the USA, Improving the Health of a Nation. This is Against the Grain. I'm Sasha Lilly. So, Stephen, you were talking about stress, the importance of stress in the early lives of people. But, of course, stress is something very widely felt by people in the United States. You actually call stress the 21st century tobacco. Of course, tobacco in the 20th century killed so many people in the United States and around the world. But, of course, there are populations of other countries that have to deal with more extreme poverty or with war. Why are Americans so stressed?
0: First of all, stress is a soft measure. So you ask people in a sample, how stressed are you, and so on. And the studies show that the United States is somewhere in the top 5 or 10 most stressed countries in the world. And then you have to ask yourself, why? We have all of these conveniences that should make life really easy. You know, you can order anything on a phone and have it delivered to your door. How can life be so stressful here? Well, inequality is a very stressful condition. That is, those of us who are lower down, lower incomes, lower status, that's a very stressful situation. And especially in the United States, where being successful depends on what you do as an individual. That is, we're taught that in early life. We're a country of individuals, and what you become depends on your efforts. That, of course, is a myth, but we blame ourselves for not achieving what others have. And this goes all the way up to the top. You know, the rich feel highly stressed out, too, even though they have vacation paradises and servants at their beck and call. It pervades all across the country. This isn't healthy, as I said. It causes most of the diseases that we suffer from in later life. And we also try to cope with stress in unhealthy ways. We consume about 80% of the world's opioids. We're about 4% of the world's population. Why do we consume so much of these drugs? And opioids used to be available easily by prescription. That source is now much less available. But there's a huge trade in the substances, and along with fentanyl being added to the mix, it's easy to overdose and kill. But opioids are very good for treating pain or anxiety. I mean, pain's in two forms, physical pain and social pain. Social pain being lower down on the hierarchy and blaming yourself for not being what others can be. That's one way we cope, is with drugs. Another way is with violence. You know, we have high levels of violence in this country, and many studies show that the amount of inequality in a society programs violent outbursts. You know, we used to feature mass shootings on the front page of newspapers, but they're so commonplace now that they're only reported. Today's mass shootings are this and that. What is never reported in the mass shootings are the studies that link mass shootings to income inequality at the local level, where you have more inequality and the presence of high incomes, more people are going to take it out and kill others as a way to try and redress the inequality. It's a horrible system, and it all comes down to the huge amounts of stress in this society. It's also profitable because we have so much in the wellness industry trying to help us relieve our stress. And we're also bombing boats in the Caribbean that are supposedly trying to deliver drugs to help us relieve our stress. Never asked is the question, why is the demand for the drug so high in this country? That's what we should be asking, rather than trying to change supply.
1: Right, and of course there's quite a crossover between not just the parts of the system that are for profit, that benefit from pharmaceuticals or healthcare, but also the tremendous revenues of the wellness industry, which has crossed over to the political right in recent years. I wanted to ask you about measures of mental health. How do those compare between the United States and other equivalent countries, equivalent in the sense of income?
0: I think I can make the statement that the United States has the most mental illness of all countries. The first studies emerged in 2004, a very comprehensive study that did interviews in some over 15 countries by having people go to homes and assessing what's going on there. And the United States in that study, published in the Journal of the American Medical Association, had the most mental illness. About 7% of homes had significant mental illness, and also paradoxically the most treatment. They also assessed that. And we led in the different categories of mental illness, except one, drug abuse, which was higher in another country. Well, that's just one study, but that there is a whole literature. Harvard has a big center on mental illness, and they have a website with all sorts of material there. So why does the United States have so much mental illness? Well, it's part of the same process that I've been describing. We consume half of the world's psychopharmaceuticals. And obviously, with such high consumption and still having so much mental illness, they're obviously not working. We're supposed to be happy. When people aren't happy, they want some treatment for that. The idea that mental illness is a result of a chemical imbalance in the brain is one of those urban legends. There's really no evidence for that, but it's really good for people to say, the reason I'm depressed is because of this chemical imbalance, but you can't find support for that. So I think America is driving us crazy, is how I titled the chapter.
1: What about obesity? Obviously a very tricky subject, but, you know, Americans stand out as a population where there are high levels of obesity. To what do you attribute that?
0: So I would attribute it, again, to the stress in our society. What happens when you're stressed is you secrete cortisol. It's sort of the chronic stress hormone. Well, ways of decreasing cortisol secretion include eating fat and sugar and salt. Well, we have the most obesity, I can argue, pretty well all countries in the world, and we have the high stress that I mentioned, and we have a huge industry out there to satisfy our needs for food. You know, it used to be that we ate meals together as a family at, you know, breakfast, lunch, and dinner. Now we have food available 24 hours a day. You know, the fast food places are open all the time. You can have your food delivered to your house. And you want more and more of this stress-relieving stuff called comfort foods, you know, those high in fat and sugar. So that leads to our getting bigger and bigger and bigger. And the solution is, again, requires addressing the fundamental issues that address health in this country. Sure, we have these GLP weight loss drugs now. Whether or not they're going to be effective remains to be seen. There's a huge industry scaling up to provide these all the time. But it's like any other drug solution to our problems. We'll find it doesn't really produce the outcomes that we hope.
1: Well then, Stephen Bezruchka, what can be done to improve our well-being and health, given that we live in such a highly unequal society?
0: So the simple solution is to decrease the gap between the rich and the poor by taxing the rich. Here in Washington State, we just passed a millionaire's tax. That's really astounding. So tax the rich. You know, we have willingly given up an enormous amount of money to the rich without much complaint. A RAND study showed from 1975 to 2023, we transferred $91 trillion from the bottom 90% of us to the top 1%. It's a large number. How big is $91 trillion? If you took a stack of freshly minted $100 bills and stacked them tightly, it would reach a quarter of the way to the moon. That's how much we have transferred to the top 1%, and it's killing us, and it's killing the top 1% as well. So to get around that, we need to tax the rich. With the money we gain from that, we need a lot of social spending, especially on early life. Let Papua New Guinea be the only country without a paid maternity leave policy.
1: Of course, you're describing something that is a political question, right? And a very difficult one at this point. But if we were to remake how health is cared for in this country, how would you see the vast amounts of money that are going to the medical system right now? How would you reallocate that?
0: If you look at how much social spending a country does and how much it spends on medical care, the United States is a big outlier. We spend all this money on medical care and very little on social spending. So that's what we really need to do. Put the money into a variety of social policies. I mentioned the early life ones, redress racism. For example, the idea of reparations for the ills of racism. William Darity, a professor at Duke University, suggests that we take anyone who's had a slave ancestor and give them a redress of wealth so that they come into the same level of wealth as the white population. So that would be an example of a reparation that would be social spending that would not only improve the health of the African Americans, but as countless studies show, it would improve white health as well. I mean, there's nothing wrong, and there's nothing to not be positive about in that solution. Decreasing inequality would have tremendous impacts, providing that we use the resources in social spending.
1: What about some of the things you were describing earlier to do with stress? Stress, say, during pregnancy. Are there measures that you feel could or should be taken that could address those?
0: Inequality produces the stress, so lots of studies show that more equal societies with their better health outcomes, their better well-being outcomes, are less stressed. By changing the boundary conditions in a country, that is, by decreasing inequality and using the proceeds for social spending, you don't have to then try and tell people to go to an exercise studio or hire a trainer or all of the things that we try to do in the wellness industry to decrease our stress. It's a secondary benefit that happens just from decreasing inequality. Inequality is sort of the basic ill in this country that we need to redress.
1: Well, let me end by asking you about the future. So you were describing the trajectory of the United States, and you argue in the book that a change happened in the 20th century, that people born, say, in the 50s or before were healthier, the population was taller. So when we're thinking about aging populations, someone who was born then, say someone who is 80 or 70 right now, would that mean that they would have, over their lifetimes and their longevity, better outcomes than the people who are on their way to getting older but were born in a less auspicious period of American history? In other words, more recently.
0: As Yogi Berra said, it's hard to make predictions, especially about the future, but the benefits for old people are modest. The benefits for those yet unborn are huge. Another thing I talk about in the book is that stress before you're conceived, before your mother and father produce the zygote that becomes you, we now have many studies showing that stress in that period has really detrimental health effects and maybe even stronger than the stress after you're conceived. But the hard part of all of this is that the prescription I am suggesting, namely decreasing inequality and spending it on social factors, that's not going to impact those of us currently alive as much as it's going to impact our children, our unborn grandchildren and great-grandchildren. The benefits are in the future. And so the immediate return will be there. It's just going to be much better for future generations.
1: Well, given the state of the world we're leaving to those generations, it sounds like the least we can do. Stephen Brzezuchka, thank you so much.
0: I appreciate the opportunities. Thank you, Sasha.
1: Stephen Brzezuchka is Professor Emeritus at the Department of Health Systems and Population Health at the University of Washington, author of many books, including Inequality Kills Us All. We've been discussing Born Sick in the USA, Improving the Health of a Nation. You've been listening to Against the Grain. I'm Sasha Lilly. Thanks so much for listening, and please tune in again next time.

LNS Catalog number 127085.

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0: 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It is 3 o'clock. Coming up next, the Rick Smith Show.
1: It's time for the Rick Smith Show. 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
2: And welcome, brothers, sisters, working class heroes. This is the Rick Smith Show. Thanks so much for being here today on the big program. Lots to get to, lots to talk about. We are now officially entering into that magical pre-midterm season when Republicans finally have discovered that their biggest threat to democracy is, well, people participating in democracy. Because apparently voting is only sacred when it produces the proper results. And by proper, I mean the ones that makes our dear leader feel like he won something other than the world's most heavily litigated participation trophy. And the latest GOP panic? Voter ID again. Yeah, we're back. Because evidently, allegedly, 400 people in New Jersey who are undocumented. This is the report. 400 may have voted in the 2024 election in New Jersey. 400 out of 4 million, more than 4 million cast. And I got to tell you, that's not a stolen election. It's a rounding error wearing a trench coat, but not even proven in my mind yet. But for Republicans, they don't need proof. What it is it's proof that we need to put every voter through an obstacle course designated by the DMV, a payday lender, or the guy at the airport who makes you take your shoes off. They'll tell you it's about election integrity. You know, the phrase politicians use when they want to make voting harder for people who might not vote for them. And now because Donald Trump lost the mail-in ballot in 2020, suddenly mail-in voting must be treated like anthrax in an envelope. But think about that. Americans have, mailed tax returns, mortgage checks, military ballots, birthday cards, rent payments, social security documents, prescription drugs, your jury notice. Virtually every piece of important paper goes through the U.S. Postal Service, but a ballot, whoa, that's dangerous. And apparently they want to use the U.S. Postal Service, who is trustworthy enough to deliver all of the ads for reverse mortgages. Evidently, they're not trustworthy enough to deliver democracy. Now, a federal judge in Boston stepped in and blocked the Postal Service from carrying out part of what Trump's executive order was in tightening rules around mail-in ballots. Trump and the administration wanted states to hand over their voter list and change ballot procedures, or potentially watch the Postal Service refuse to deliver the mail. That's right. The federal government's new election policy was basically, nice democracy you got there. Shame if no one delivered it. And what's their legal justification? Well, according to voting rights experts, none. The Postal Service doesn't get to decide if it's going to stop delivering ballots because the state didn't bow deeply enough to dear leader and his election paranoia. This is the game, folks. Invent a crisis, inflate an allegation, find a few hundred votes in a state with millions of ballots, scream fraud into every available microphone, and then sell restrictions as common sense. Sell obstacles to the ballot box as common sense. Meanwhile, the real problem is not that too many people are voting. It's that too many people might vote against the people writing the rules. Democracy is not supposed to be a private club with a dress code, a cover charge, three forms of ID, and a bouncer named Greg checking whether your signature looks suspicious. If your party can only win making it harder for me and others to vote, you don't have an election strategy. You got a hostage situation. And you're holding Mother Liberty, well, hostage. And this is the kind of stuff that should be outraging people, especially my red hats, who don't, are supposed to believe in the 10th Amendment and states' rights and, the thing they used to carry in their pocket. You know, they got those little, what was the word? Oh, yeah, constitutions. I remember the Tea Party folks who eventually, many of them morphed into the Red Hats, still carrying around their unopened, unread constitution. But they have it because it makes them feel better and superior. What happened to the Tenthers now that we've got a dear leader? Want to hear your thoughts? Email me, Rick at therickSmithShow.com. Quick break. When we come back, another assault on Social Security just around the corner. Back after this. I'm Rick Smith, and this is Labor History in Two. On this day in labor history, the year was 1935. That was the day that 35 journalists of the Seattle Post-Intelligencer walked off the job. They represented about half of the newspaper's newsroom staff at the time. The strike started because the paper had fired two longtime employees, drama critic Everhart Armstrong and head photographer Frank Slim Lynch. The two had joined the American Newspaper Guild, a union for newspaper employees that had begun in 1933. Management claimed the firings were due to the two employees' poor job performance and insubordination. But Armstrong had worked for the paper for 17 years, and Lynch for 15 years before joining the union. The Seattle paper was owned by the newspaper giant William Randolph Hearst. Hearst was known for his anti-union, anti-communist, anti-Roosevelt stances. The strike was thus a battle between a few dozen journalists and this national opinion maker. Even though the numbers of workers on strike were small, the cause won the support of other labor unions. The Teamsters refused to deliver newsprint to the Post-Intelligencer. Longshoremen, metal workers, and lumber workers joined the newspapermen on the picket line. The strike wore on for 3.5 months, and the paper was shut down. Many in the public supported the newspapermen. The strikers put out their own newspaper. They called it the Guild Daily. It included updates on the strike, as well as general news and sports coverage. The circulation of the strike paper reached 60,000 a day. Finally, President Franklin Roosevelt won a landslide re-election victory. Perhaps recognizing the mood of the nation was swinging toward the working man, management decided to settle the strike. Today, the Newspaper Guild has 34,000 members throughout the United States and Canada. Labor History in Two, brought to you by the Illinois Labor History Society and The Rick Smith Show.
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2: So we've all seen the story. Social Security very soon is going to not be able to pay all of its obligations. It's not going bankrupt. It's not going to not have any money. But there is talk over the next couple of years that if nothing is done, if Congress continues to fail as they have for the last, I don't know, how long we've been talking about this? 20 years now? This is not a crisis that we have not seen coming. But every solution that they come up with seems to be worse than the next. And now we've got another group of centrists on both sides with more bad ideas and, a BS named bill, the Promise Act. And you would think that the Promise Act would, I don't know, honor your freaking promise. Seems like the idea. I don't think that this is what that is. And here to help me work through some of it, I've asked my good friend Alex Lawson to come share some thoughts. Alex is the executive director of Social Security Works. Check out their website at socialsecurityworks.com. Alex, thanks for taking time for us.
3: Always, Rick.
2: So another group of centrists, another bad idea. Walk me. What are we doing?
3: So, you know, this is DC 101, which is that bad ideas are eternal. They just keep coming back and back. And to really be in here fighting a policy fight like I have for 16 years, you have to really gird yourself for the fact that you're going to literally be doing the same thing over and over and over again. And every time it's going to, it like Dick Durbin, whose bill you're talking about, the so-called Promise Act, he was the guy back in the Bull Simpson Commission under Obama. He was the biggest booster of that, the BS Commission, right? So he has not changed. It's just bringing the bad ideas back. And what are the bad ideas? Always the same. If Congress does nothing, There's an automatic benefit cut across the board, around 20%. Disastrous. It's not going bankrupt. You're not going to get nothing, but you're not going to get 100% of promised benefits. That's because the billionaires have taken all the money, because you only pay into Social Security on the first $184,000. After that, not a nickel in, right? So most people, the vast majority of people, pay in on all their income. Billionaires pay in on only a fraction of their income, right? That's the whole problem. The problem, billionaires. Now, what DC does is they're like, yeah, we know that for sure. What do the people want? And the people, Democrat, Republican, Independent, like every time they're like, yeah, definitely just have the billionaires pay the same rate in like we do. And then there'll be no benefit cut. And in fact, we can expand benefits. And the politicians are like, oh, well, centrist politicians and Republicans. They're like, well, what do the donors want to do? Yeah. And they're like, let's ask the billionaires. Yeah. And the billionaires are like, oh yeah, definitely don't make us pay more in. Have you thought about cutting people's benefits instead? And so the proposals are always something basically the same as the problem, right? So the problem is a 20% benefit cut. And then the solutions that are proposed by these closed door commissions, whatever they're called, is raising the retirement by 3 years, say. That's usually, it's somewhere around there. That's a 21% benefit cut. Not like a 21% benefit cut. The way benefits are calculated, it is a 21% benefit cut. So they take the problem, right? The danger is people lose their benefits and they're like, oh, well, we've got a great solution. We're going to just do the same thing. We're going to cut your, we'll cut your benefits by 20%. But they know they'll lose if they do that. They know it's deeply unpopular. So they propose commissions or other processes that are outside of regular order. And they line up all of these senators and members who are on their way out. So like during a lame duck, that's where we're most vulnerable on Social Security. On the benefit side, you have all these politicians in the least accountable moment of their careers. And they're like, yeah, now is when we're going to vote to push this train out of the station and get it, you know, roaring down the track so that no one can stop it. And it ends in a benefit cut,
4: right,
3: to protect the billionaires.
4: And that's exactly the reason why I'm against term limits, because of that kind of thing where you've got people head out the door, and you would think heading out the door, you would do the right thing. But oddly enough, as they're heading out the door, they're generally looking at doing the profitable thing, and the billionaires seem to have all the money. So why would I be surprised? Why wouldn't I be surprised if you've got a bunch of centrists who have an opportunity on the way out the door to pick up the next gig by screwing over everybody? I don't know. It seems like what we do.
3: Yeah, I mean, I always say politicians, when they're on their way out, they're auditioning for their next job. And even if it's like not their job, they still want to rub elbows with the rich and powerful, right? They want to get flown to Davos to sit on a panel and look sagely into the middle distance and be like, it was hard to cut other people's Social Security benefits, but we did it to protect the bondholders. And then just uproarious applause from the billionaires in the room. And that's, I'm not joking.
4: Yeah, I know.
3: That's literally what they're into it for. So this is, I think it's extremely dangerous, because the math is there. There's enough senators who are at least curious enough on this that it could move in the lame duck. But at the same time, you know, there is enormous popular resistance to this, as always. And that has filtered up to the elected Democrats, right? Like, so Hakeem Jeffries, for example, and the Democrats in the House, they're much closer to moving forward an expansion bill, something that actually addresses the problem, the billionaires. So there is this tension within the party. And I think this is just one of those, you know, they're sort of like, well, hey, let's get this garbage centrist DLC Wall Street policy done before those pesky leftists and socialists and whatnot take over the party. So I think that they are being driven by that fear.
4: No, and you're not, you're spot on, because I've heard that. But understand, you know, I don't know that my red hats view Social Security and Medicare as communist or socialist. They view it as something they were promised and they damn well want. And, you know, Medicare for all seems to be very popular. Scrapping the cap seems to be very popular. This should be where I think Democrats should be hanging their hat, expanding these programs, and, you know, maybe getting the billionaires who have done very well. I don't know if you've noticed, but they're not missing meals. I think that's a way to go forward.
3: Yeah. And, you know, I go all over the country. And I talk to incredibly varied audiences, and Social Security and Medicare, incredibly popular with everyone. And depending on the audience, you know, I'm not going to go to a room of red hats and be like, hey, you know, that's socialism, right? Because I'm like, I don't care if you, what words you use, to describe this, like people understand policies that work for the people, the words, you know, have been poisoned by Wall Street. But when you explain things to people just in basic English, right? Like tax billionaires fairly. And people are like, yes, that's what I want. Right. And it doesn't matter if they're wearing a lot of people wearing MAGA hats actually think that's kind of what they were promised. Right. And so now you see a lot of deep dissatisfaction outside of the hardcore cultist sort of support for Trump. His numbers are in the gutter exactly because he's not doing the very popular things, and instead doing things like, you know, raising people's drug prices by ending the Medicare drug subsidy pilot program.
4: Yeah, and starting a war that, you know, jacked up gas prices, you know, that little things,
3: and being super corrupt and obviously corrupt. And, you know, it's neck and neck, but the corruption and the incompetence are competing for which one's first, who's first.
4: Is it incompetence or is this just another way to extract wealth from the working class and put into the hands of billionaires? You know, because I'm not sure. I'm with you that there seems to be a lot of incompetence, but they never seem to lose. It always seems to benefit them in one way or another while we get screwed, which I think is the plan, Alex.
3: Well, I mean, heads they win, tails we lose, is definitely the plan. But I think there is just gross incompetence as well, right? And that's the history of right-wing populists, which are just fascists, right? Because there is no such thing as billionaire-led populism. But they are generally incompetent because they're like the worst people that you could imagine. So like, I'm talking about like the reflecting pool, right? And things like that. But the Iran war, the offensive war that the U.S. started at the behest of Israel with Iran is another one where like the incompetence is on full display and people get that. They're like, this is not working. Yeah. This isn't working. No matter how many pressers you have, you know, where you might or might not fall asleep. This is clearly not working because look at the price at the pumps.
4: Yeah. No, I just filled up today and. Yeah, I cried a little bit, a little tear coming down the eye because it was so bad. But, you know, here's the thing. Social Security is one of those things that universally, with the exception of a few outliers who have been sold on this idea that, you know, I am so smart, I could have done much better. The vast majority of people want this to be strong, want this to be there for them. What should we be doing? I know what the commissions are going to come out with. As you pointed out, raising the age, you know, that's always the first club out of the bag. What should we be doing? Obviously, I'm of the scrap the cap mind. You know, if I'm paying on 100% of my income, so should Elon Musk. And maybe we change what income is. So instead of me working and punching a clock, working for a salary, maybe gambling winnings on Wall Street should be taxed. What should we be doing?
3: That you just nailed all of it. So Bernie Sanders and Elizabeth Warren in the Senate have a bill. The Social Security Expansion Act, and it just modifies the cap. It's actually it starts at 250,000, and then goes above that. So if you make just above the cap of 184,000, it leaves some of that without.
4: So you're creating a donut hole.
3: It's a donut hole, but it's like a beneficial donut hole instead of most people's conception of it being bad, and then. You just have all income counted, right? So we know that rich people have armies of lawyers who figure out ways to calculate their income so that they don't have to pay taxes on it. It's like the main thing that rich people spend their time on. They'll spend more money than they would have paid in tax to not pay it in tax, right? They would rather, it's, you know, pull the ladder up or whatever, whatever drives them to fill that hole where their soul should be. They just try to fill it with money. But what Bernie Sanders' bill does is really easy. Make billionaires pay on all of their income, which includes earned and unearned income, and then prevent the benefit cut in 2032, and in fact, expand benefits by $200 a month for everyone forever, right? It's just like simple stuff. Yeah. That's why it's so popular.
4: So let me ask you a dumb question. Because, you know, I've been arguing this for a long time. The fact, and again, I'm a union guy. I know you support unions. I believe a lot of our problems could be solved if we had 35% union density in this country so that wages were up. You know, had we continued on the trajectory that we were in the 80s with even 20% union density and had wages kept up with inflation as it should have, had you the bargaining power to fight for those better wages, would we be in this situation? Because I argue the reality is this is another symptom of crushing workers' ability to earn decent wages and another assault on our standard of living. Had we been earning, you know, the kind of wages we were earning maybe back in the 80s, would that money have equated to solving some of this problem, or where would that put us?
3: Almost all of it, Rick. So it's if wages had kept up with productivity, right, which is what they should do, workers produce goods and services, and the fruits of their labor is the money that the billionaires are sending to the Cayman Islands, right? So since 1980, they've been just stealing all of the gains that workers make. So productivity has stayed basically the same, which accelerates a little bit, while wages have stayed flat. And economists call it the Great Divergence, and it happened in 1980, and it's a policy choice.
4: Yeah, it is.
3: Right? It wasn't like magical. It's a policy choice to value capital over labor, and that compounds over time. If wages had kept pace with productivity, there would not be a shortfall that the trust fund was facing in 2032. So I want to say that again, and it's not just me saying this. You can check with, you can look at Steve Goss's, the chief actuary of Social Security. It's all online. He goes through all the things that it's not from, right? And it's everything that the media has talked about. Oh, people are living longer. It's like, nope, that's not the problem. The whole problem is that the rich have been getting all the gains of the economy, and they don't pay in on all of their income because it's above the $184,000 this year cap. So if productivity had just stayed the way it was in the 60s and the 70s and not had this great divergence in the 80s, we would not be having this conversation and exactly. Many other conversations.
4: No, exactly. And the reason I bring this up, Alex, is, you know, because I've gotten a bunch of emails from people who go, well, you think the billionaires are responsible for everything and you think taxing the billionaires are going to solve all these problems. And I respond with, yeah, exactly. They create our stupid policies that created the largest billionaire class in the history of humanity is responsible for all of this pain and suffering. And we can make good choices by making the billionaires pay. It seems sane and rational to me. But again, I keep seeing this meme out there where the billionaires can't solve all our problems. I think we can solve a lot of them.
3: And you're like, no, you're right. The billionaires can't solve all our problems. But the people can solve the problem, which is the billionaires. They're causing the problem. They are the problem. And bringing it back to your, union density. I mean, Francis Perkins and the New Dealers, the people who created Social Security, you know, the New Deal was not just Social Security. I know you know this, but just to say, they knew that you needed to empower the workers to collectively bargain and form a union. That was going to be the way that you could keep wages aligned with productivity and the system would work. So it was all meant to work together to create a society that the basic premise was, if we're a society that is reliant on wages, a capitalist society, if you are reliant on wages, then you have to have some systems in place for when people don't have wages, right? So they created unemployment insurance, right? They created social security for when you don't have wages when you retire. And then as we expanded it, or if you become disabled and can no longer work, or if the minor surviving children in the death of a breadwinner. And importantly, you also have to protect those wages from eroding and going into the boss's pockets, which is what caused the Great Depression that the New Deal was a solution for.
4: Absolutely.
3: But not just to fix it at the time, but to build a system that prevented it from happening again. And then in that 90 years, the billionaires, they've spent all their money systematically ripping apart the system that fixed the Great Depression, because they want that. That's their jam. That is what they're aiming for. Right before the Great Depression, that's their utopia. Everybody loses except the billionaires.
4: Yeah.
3: So it's not like rocket science that the billionaires always do the same things, right? They attack things and try to destroy things that work. Social security works. Public educations work. Unions work.

0: can, but not everybody can. It's a relay race. So, you know, people will be working hard to defeat the Republicans, which is really critical. But the day after, the next fight starts. And that's when we need to ensure that any Democratic senator who's retiring understands that if on their way out the door, they vote to cut our Social Security benefits, that's all that they'll ever be remembered as. The senator who stole from us, the senator who reached into our pocket and stole our money.
1: Amen.
0: And if we do that, I do think we can back them away.
1: There you go. Alex, as always, great stuff and a great marching order. Things we've got to do. Alex Lawson, thanks so much for the time.
0: Thanks, Rick.
1: Our good friend Alex, executive director there at Social Security Works. Check out their website, socialsecurityworks.org. Quick break. Right back. Stick around. I'm Rick Smith, and this is Labor History in Two. On this day in labor history, the year was 1892. That was the day miners in Tracy City, Tennessee, rebelled against the state's convict lease system. Miners had been forced to work side by side with convict labor. The convicts, overwhelmingly African American, were forced to live in deplorable stockade conditions. Their presence in the mines served to minimize paid labor, keep wages low, and stunt union organizing throughout the state. Miners demanded that Tennessee Coal, Iron, and Railroad give them the same hours of work as the convicts. When they refused, the miners marched on the stockades where the convicts were housed. They released the convicts and marched them onto trains bound for Nashville, burning the stockades to the ground. The revolt at Tracy City followed armed uprisings of thousands of miners the previous year in nearby Briceville and Coal Creek. Here, it is thought that the Knights of Labor leaders led miners to surround stockades, disarm guards, and release convicts onto Knoxville-bound trains over the course of several days. By August of 1892, hundreds of miners would confront state forces in armed shootouts across Grundy, Marion, and Anderson counties, releasing convicts when they could onto trains bound for Nashville. Miners were eventually arrested and convicted, but these revolts would lead the Tennessee General Assembly to end its convict lease system 4 years later, making them one of the first southern states to do so.
2: Well, they brought in the entire state militia, heavy artillery and Gatling guns.
1: For more information, go to laborhistoryin2.com, like us on Facebook, follow us on Twitter at laborhistoryin2.

The great thing about art towns is, of course, the artists and their art. So why are so many town officials deliberately and stupidly driving artists out of town? I live in such a place, Austin, Texas. For beaucoup years, it welcomed and nurtured a blessing of creators, from buskers to tap dancers, muralists to neon sign artists. Neon signs? Yes, magical artisans who can bend glass tubes into delightful expressive shapes that light up to identify a community and culture as something more than just another concrete and steel erection of corporate power. One such creative is Todd Sanders, an Austin pop artist who for three decades has preserved and advanced this eclectic community's proud claim to be keeping Austin weird. I was personally plugged into that identity when Susan DeMarco, Floyd Domino, and I broadcast a two-hour daily radio talk show across America from a down-home Austin restaurant named Threadgill's. Behind us on the stage was a Todd Sanders gem, a 3-by-5-foot neon sign flashing Hightower Radio on the air. But multimillion-dollar developers, backed by a city council now promoting Austin as a mecca for high-tech billionaires, have no room for funky grassroots weirdness. They've jacked up city property taxes and artists' rents in a corporate gentrification frenzy that has squeezed Sanders' neon shop and others out of Austin. The good news, though, is that art perseveres, so Sanders' studio and art gallery found a welcoming spot 80 miles east of us in the small town of Round Top. This is Jim Hightower saying, but Round Top artisans will be next if we keep letting profiteers with no values beyond money define who we are and restricting who we can become.

0: Welcome back to the Rick Smith Show. 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
1: So, I gotta tell you, I stepped in something. I stepped on the landmine. The trans landmine has hit. And look, I guess I have to go back and kind of explain my position a little bit, because I think it's been a little misunderstood. Because look, I've gotten every one of the, you're anti-trans, you hate trans people, you're not 100% pure, so you're the problem. And then on the other side, you know, you got the, you know, they shouldn't be competing in sports and it's unfair and it's, you know, it's, you know, we need women to have their own category, because now evidently MAGA cares about women's sports like never before. And this is the bizarre point for me, because look, I enjoy women's basketball. I had two daughters who played sports. I love the opportunities that they were given. And I've said from the beginning that this isn't an issue. This should not be an issue. And yet at every opportunity, what we get fed is, well, it's the only issue. And I wish we would put the same kind of energy into something that affects, I mean, what would the NCAA say? There are like 500,000 athletes and like 10 of them are trans. I mean, the numbers are so skewed to where you go, I mean, we're talking about, you know, rounding errors in the numbers. And I wish people would pay the kind of attention and have the kind of outrage that we're force-fed over this issue, on pay and wage theft issues, on the cost of housing, on health care, on the rights of workers to join form unions, safe workplaces, child care, paid the family leave, you know, retirement, you know, things that actually affect all of us and real lives. Oh, there you go, Rick. You're diminishing the trans people. No, I'm not. I want, and look, I've had the privilege of knowing a couple of people who have transitioned. And I've had to think about it in my frame of mind on how I feel about it. And I generally, to my core, believe in the idea of life, liberty, pursuit of happiness. You lead your best life. You have one opportunity to be happy. Whatever that takes you, you do it. As long as it doesn't screw other people up, as long as you're not, you know, cheating people out of their wages or kicking people out of their homes or stealing, you know, lollipops from children, follow your passion, follow your live your truth, since that seems to be popular. I want people to be happy. And look, I've had, you know, a couple people who have come to me and say, look, this is what we're doing. And I've always said the exact same thing. I don't understand. I'm probably never going to understand. And here's the other part. I'm grateful that I probably am never going to understand, because I don't know what it's like to be in your skin. I don't know what life has been like for you, but I want you to be happy. And I hope whatever it is you're doing seems fairly extreme to me, seems fairly out of character for me. But I'm hoping that for you, that this is everything that you're hoping it's going to be, that this is everything that you want it to be, and that this, here's the point, this makes you happy in that pursuit of that happiness. Because again, I go back to, you know, learning about the founding fathers and that the debate between the pursuit of happiness or the pursuit of property and happiness kind of winning out. I want people to be happy. But I also am probably never going to understand, and grateful, because I don't know what it's like to lead the kind of lives that have gotten someone to a point to do things that I think are fairly drastic, in my opinion. I think cutting something off that I particularly like is a bit extreme, but that's not my call for everyone. So that said, understanding where I'm coming from, because I know we're used to one-way debates. In the two-way debate of going, I'm accepting of you doing whatever it is that you want to do to make yourself happy, you also have to understand that, yeah, I may not understand it, but I want the best for you. And I've said this every time. I don't understand it, but I love you. I hope this is what everything you want it to be. and that at the end you have no regrets. And I want that truly, truly for those folks and everyone who's following their path. Now, that said, the key part that I said a moment ago is you have the right to do whatever you want until your rights infringe on someone else. Just as blacks, you have the right to flail your fist around until it touches the tip of my nose. I'm with trans people 100% on if you're being cheated at work, if you're being discriminated in housing or employment, or you're being abused or beaten or any of those things. That's common sense. And we should all be on that frame, every one of us. The sports thing is a little trickier. And I've had to spend a little time trying to figure out even what the issue is, because we're not allowed to have the discussion of what it is. We're told by one side, absolute has to be. Told by the other, absolute can't be. And now we've got a couple of former NBA players saying that they're going to go play in the WNBA, which again has sparked some outrage and all of the oxygen being sucked out of the room. Because again, I've had my email box full of the crazy, and I'm going to get to some of those emails here in a minute, but I had to sit and think about, you know, a couple of former NBA players, you know, 6'10 guys, you know, big bulky guys. And knowing what I know from people who have gone through the process, I do know that it's really, really difficult. It is a real commitment. And I'll be honest, trans people, you got my respect. It's a commitment that I personally could never make to myself. I've said for my whole life, I'm going to lose weight. I'm going to get into shape. Yeah, that happens. But to go, I'm going to reshape my body in a way that's it's impressive. Really, really impressive. The commitment and the dedication and the constant stick-to-itiveness. Seriously, my respect. Props. And I had to think about this with the two NBA players. Because one of the things that I did find out is in the transition process, you take a whole bunch of hormone replacement therapies and a whole bunch of things to diminish your testosterone, increase the other stuff. Again, not a doctor, don't know, but I do know the numbers then skew. If you're going to change the chemistry of the body from male to female, there's a whole bunch of stuff. And again, doctors and people who have gone through this, please educate me if you think I'm wrong. But if these two NBA players want to go through that kind of dedication to change their chemistry so that they have the right amounts of estrogen and the lower amounts of testosterone and all that comes with that, if they're truly dedicated, and this is where my mind goes, and this is where we should, anyone who says, well, I'm just going to go play women's sports, go, okay, here it is. Because I think they're doing it, one, out of, they need attention, but two, sheer ignorance. The Robert Kennedy Jr. tells us we're all with low T, and that we've got Pete Hegseth saying we're going to test the military so that they don't have low testosterone. And yet these guys want to take some drugs to lower their testosterone level so that they can have the right balance so they can play in the WNBA, maybe. And the WNBA has said that I think they've pretty much said no-ish, because there are no women in the WNBA who are trans at this moment. Now, is it going to be a thing? I don't know. That, again, is for a private entity known as the WNBA. But I got to tell you, there's part of me would want to see that. There's part of me wants to see these NBA, former NBA players, you know, the macho of the macho, the defender of women. I kind of like to see them go through that process, because I don't think they will. And I go back to the sheer hatred of it. I don't hate anyone. And now look, I've got a lot of people say, oh, I'm transphobic, and maybe I am. I don't know. I do have some questions around, and I did at the very beginning, especially with contact sports. I think there can be, I think we're grown up enough, or at least I thought we were, to be able to have an honest discussion about what participation should look like. And we're talking about a handful of people, a handful. And yet We can't seem to come to a rational choice because we're not supposed to. This is supposed to divide us. So I got a number of emails from people. You know, the one guy tells me, well, I respect everyone's right to live how they choose, but, and then, you know, then comes the but. And the but is, I don't think biological males should compete in women's sports. And you go, well, you know, they're not, you know, chemically not there. Sorry. But, you know, the reality is respect, if you do respect everyone, respect also means not reducing trans women to a label or treating them as a threat. Sports organizations can make really, honestly and truthfully, evidence-based sports-specific policies without denying people dignity or belonging, especially if you're looking at younger ages. You know, when my kids were younger, there were co-ed teams. When I was in college, we had co-ed intramural teams. I think that's a way to go. A possibility, a discussion, which we're not allowed to have. Another person says, well, you call it inclusion. I call it unfair. He says, I call it unfair to the girls who trained their whole lives for a scholarship. And you go, well, you know, the number of girl athletes who get scholarships are really a small number, to be honest. And it's unfair. If you want to really be outraged about something, you know, look, because girls' opportunities matter deeply. Something really, look, Red Hats, if you're on board, I'm with you. I'll jump on the girls get cheated part. But, you know, trans participation, as I said a moment ago, extraordinarily rare. While unequal funding for sports programs for girls, lower pay for girls, limited facilities for women's sports, harassment in women's sports, and cuts to, well, all school sports programs affect women athletes a whole lot more than one or two people potentially maybe wanting to play the game. And look, I'm not trying to be the grand defender because I've got questions too, but for the crowd who's absolutely not, I got real problems. The other person says, well, you know, it's not about hate. It's not about hate. It's about preserving a separate woman's categories in sports. Because now, evidently now, they care. Nobody ever noticed. WNBA's been around for a long time. Nobody seems to remember that. Didn't care then, but now it's a political issue. Now we're going to get all tingly in the panties. And look, intent does matter. And so do consequences. Blanket exclusions, in my view, can isolate young people and have disastrous consequences and send the message that, you know, people who are different don't belong. So we should be talking about having a discussion about what fair policies look like and how we address actual competitive questions rather than assuming that every trans athlete is a former NBA player. I mean, this is where my mind goes, because, you know, some moron decides, I'm going to get some attention. And well, here we are. They got their attention. We'll see. Another person said, I voted for Trump because I'm tired of politicians pretending common sense is bigotry. Like you, Rick. I'm not a bigot. Well, look, and the reality is, and I believe this to my core, we can disagree about policy, whether without calling each other names for the most part, but common sense should include listening to others, you know, athletes, medical experts, and really the small number of people who are directly affected and not turning them into, well, the economy sucks. We need a shiny thing to divide people. We need to get some outrage candy out into the masses. Let's throw out another trans story because we know the dim will bite. And here we are because we know what we're not talking about. We're not talking about the war that's going very badly. A war of choice by Donald Trump that is going very badly. Another person said, I fought for athletic opportunities, and I don't think those, opportunities should be weakened. And you know what? I'll be honest. Fair enough. There's part of me that goes, you know, look, women fought long and hard to get to the place where there's something for them. That history deserves protection. Protecting women's sports should mean investing in women's teams, investing in equal facilities, investing in coaching, in more scholarships, in media coverage. Because, look, I love watching the WNBA games. I enjoyed my time at the Fever game immensely. I loved watching the game. I loved the – it was great, except for the people around me, which means they should also have safe workplaces and not blame all of those problems on what is a minute, minuscule number of participants and people who may want to participate. And I know, you're just going to open the door, Rick, and then they're all going to come. Yeah, I'm struggling with that. Another person writes, we can be compassionate towards trans people without ignoring the physical differences in competition. And look, you know, as someone who has played sports, you know, there's part of me that goes, you know what? For the most part, as a big guy, I got an advantage over probably 80% of the women. Probably. There's going to be a number that, you know, clearly. But I got to tell you, both compassion and fairness matter. Physical traits vary wildly amongst all athletes. I look at Brittany Griner. That's a pretty big woman. That woman whipped my behind, I think. Which is why I think this should be left to governing bodies to decide how they use those nuances. Evidence-based rules should be discussed instead of government broad-based political bans. This is where my problem is in all of this. But that's not why we're talking about it. That's not why we're being force-fed this issue again. We're being force-fed this issue again to keep us blinded to the reality that the economy sucks and Trump's war is going badly. And that every time we go to the gas pump, we should be as outraged about the price at the pump as we are about some kid that we have no idea who or where they are wanting to dribble a ball or play some sport. I'm struggling here because it doesn't make sense to me. Another person writes, Democrats keep making this the biggest issue. What? Democrats? He goes on to say, then accuse everyone else of being obsessed with it. What? Huh? Did I miss something? When the reality is most trans people aren't asking to be the center of the culture war. There are some who want to feel special, and you're going to get that in anywhere. But, you know, they want to go to work. They want to go to school. They want to get their health care. If you want to be outraged about something for the trans community, look at what the Trump administration is doing with the drugs that they desperately need to stay alive. How about we do some of that stuff? But no, that would be an actual policy choice that we could make, and that would be an actual discussion that we could make people's lives better. And again, this has nothing to do with that. Nothing at all. This is about keeping us stupid. This is about keeping us focused on stuff that, you know what? In the grand scheme of things, would make our lives so much better if we focused on. Another person writes, I support equal dignity for everyone, but fairness and safety matter too. And then equal dignity should be a starting point. We should start there. Safety and fairness should be evaluated based on evidence, you know, real stuff, and not what grandpa is afraid of. Just kind of my thought on this. And the last email I wanted to get to, you may see this as discrimination. I see it as defending women in sports and girls and their chances to compete. I understand. I do. I understand the concern for girls' sports. I do. And I have fought for expanded opportunities for my daughters. But a policy that excludes even trans girls, regardless of the sport, their circumstances, or the people who are in charge of that thing, I think that's discrimination. And we can support women athletes without treating anyone else as the enemy. Now, do I personally think there should be a moment where you consider maybe not? I don't know yet. But I'll tell you what I'm 100% opposed to. The idea of a reactionary government without having any type of real debate other than outrage in social media worlds, telling everyone all across this country simultaneously that you cannot. And I'll be honest, this is where I appeal to my red hats, because you're supposed to be the party of freedom. You're supposed to be the party of live free or die. And yet you seem to be okay with your authoritarian dictator wannabe imposing an edict from on high that we're all supposed to must follow. I'm a little questioning that. But again, I want to hear your thoughts. Something I said make you angry, make you happy, make you sad. I want to hear about it, because I think more debate, especially on this issue, is good. As long as we're talking about it from a place of, hey, there's a problem, let's find a solution. But I'll tell you, my view, not the problem that they keep force feeding us with. We've got much bigger problems. And this is where the people are going to call me anti-trans. I don't see this as a huge issue. I just don't. I think this is something we can fix. I think we can solve it. I think, an afternoon meeting. I think we could probably, in every community, I think you could come up with something. Just my thoughts. Want to hear yours. Rick at the RickSmithShow.com. Quick break. Right back.

0: I'm Rick Smith, and this is Labor History in Two. Communists, Reds, long have these been the cries of the press and politicians seeking to undermine the labor movement in the United States. Sometimes even labor leaders themselves got caught up in the anti-communist hysteria. And on this day in labor history, the year was 1938. That was the day that the president of the Metal Trades Department of the American Federation of Labor, John P. Fry, gave testimony before the Special Committee on Un-American Activities. It was known as the Dies Committee. Texas Congressman Martin Dies Jr. founded the effort to root out an alleged communist threat in the U.S. In his testimony, Fry alleged that there were 300 CIO leaders who were communists. At the time, the AFL and CIO were two separate organizations. The CIO had split off from the AFL to pursue more organizing in industries like automaking and steel. Even after his testimony, Fry maintained a network of operatives in the labor movement to identify suspected communists. A few days after Fry spoke before Congress, the Chicago Tribune ran a story explaining the perceived communist labor threat. The article declared if the communists in the United States continued to operate as the Communist Party, they would have no influence on American foreign policy in the foreseeable future. But by making themselves leaders of labor and therefore powerful in democratic councils, they can be of immediate value to the Soviets. The paper warned that the communists were hoping to march the U.S. into another European war. The public had little appetite for another major conflict. The charge that the CIO was infiltrated by communists who wanted war took its toll on the radical labor organization, dividing workers by playing into the fears and hysteria of the era.
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2: So this is our last broadcast for a little break. I am having surgery. That is going to happen. I'm going to get my leg basically chopped off and then reattached with a brand new shiny little ball. I'm getting a hip replacement. Years of beating myself up, years of physical manual labor work, years of just wear and tear and doing dumb stuff has taken its toll. And now it's time. And I'm looking forward to it. It's one of those things where I'm fortunate in that I have really good health care. And as I said a couple of days ago, I got the bill, like the advance, here's what to expect kind of bill. And the surgery is going to cost like $42,000, which seems high. Seems like a lot of money for maybe 20 hours in the hospital, 24 hours in the hospital, maybe. Seems high. But, you know, look, it's the world we live in. But again, the weird part is the doctor's only going to get like $1,400. And I'll tell you, I think I've paid more to my mechanic to do some work on my car than I'm paying to the doctor, which, again, seems very weird to me. But $1,400, I guess not nothing, but it seems like it'd be higher than that. Because, you know, he literally is cutting me wide open, about a foot long, 18-inch scar. Gonna snap my leg out like a chicken wing and then, you know, do some sawing and hammering and, you know, some glue and some woodwork and stuff, you know, some shop stuff, and then gonna put me back together, which, you know, that's the part that I'm most excited about, the going back together. But the reason I bring this up is over the next, several days, we're gonna be running some of our best of programs, some of the stuff from the last several days. So if you've got some questions, comments, if you're sending me email, I look forward to it. Probably going to be a little slower than usual getting responses because I'm planning on being miserable for a day or two or a couple days. You know, it is how it is. So wish me well. I hope. I hope this is a good experience. I've had nothing but positive responses thus far. Had the right one done back in 2020. And it was really a very positive experience, hoping this one goes well, just as well. But I want to let you know that that's what we can expect. By all means, send me some comments. I know one of you is going to wish me ill. I hope you don't. But I'll take it. But you can email me, rick@therickSmithShow.com. As always, got anything to say? I want to hear it. email me, rick@therickSmithShow.com. Miss any portion of the program, grab the podcast. Wherever you get your favorite podcast, you will get ours. And as always, thanks so much for being here. We'll see you back here next time.
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4: The Trump machine may be counting on it, but the question is, do voters hate Democrats more than Republicans in 2026? I'm Bert Cohen, and with your help, we are keeping democracy alive.
5: He's not breathing.
6: Can you get a pulse?
5: Barely.
4: Throughout most of my fairly long life, the identity of the two major parties was never in question. Republicans were for the business interests, the wealthy elite, and Democrats were the dependable advocates for the working and middle classes. Now fast forward to the mid-2020s, and the perception is often the reverse. Many average voters see the Democratic Party as home of the wealthy elite, Republicans being for the working and middle classes. Boy, is that ever a switch. Our guest today, D.C. Bureau Chief for The Nation magazine, Chris Lehman, observes, the GOP is staking its chances on the idea that Americans are more dissatisfied with the opposition party than with the one in power, end of quote. Well, with the widespread perception that Democrats are focused on cultural matters, like trans rights and wokeism in general, working people see the party as being out of touch with the very real economic concerns of everyday people. In a piece for The Nation, Lehman asks, do voters hate Democrats more than Republicans? Of course, recent history has demonstrated how politically powerful are hate and fear. As Lehman points out, a consultant close to the Trump White House was quoted as saying, It's going to be a hate election. Voters have to hate the Dems more than they hate us. And we have the material to work with, end of the quote. Well, what's the reality of hate and fear in America these days? For example, immigrants, trans people, communists, those other people, those scary outsiders who want to transform America into a queer-loving, Christian-hating, intolerant America. And perhaps more than anything, they want to wipe out traditional masculinity. Oh, now that's really scary. There's no doubt this strategy is working, but really, how well will this be a hate-based election? Chris Lehman is our guest today on Keeping Democracy Live, and as I said, he's the D.C. Bureau Chief for The Nation and a contributing editor at The Baffler. He was formerly editor of The Baffler and The New Republic, and is author most recently of The Money Cult, Capitalism, Christianity, and the Unmaking of the American Dream. Well, again, thanks for being with us, Chris Lehman.
7: Oh, a pleasure, Brick. Thank you much for having me.
4: Well, as you point out, more than a century ago, Henry Adams had an observation about the nature of politics, at least in America. What did Henry Adams have to say?
7: Well, he famously pronounced that politics is the organization of hatreds, which is, you know, a dour view of things and sort of runs up against the more high-minded Enlightenment style interpretation of American democracy. But if you have any acquaintance with our actual political history, it's very hard to dispute. And that trend has accelerated, I think, in the political moment we're living through now, which analysts refer to as a time of high negative partisanship, which is to say voters, you know, we used to have this model that voters, you know, sort of occupied a squishy middle. And, you know, the challenge for each major party was to find out ways to sort of pick off swing voters or independent voters. Now we're in a political moment where, you know, as I wrote in that piece you cited, the idea is to mobilize a greater amount of hatred focused on the opposition than to put forward some sort of, you know, difference-trimming centrist model of appealing to the electorate.
4: So the hatred of the opposition is the modus operandi of the Republican Party at this moment in time, it seems.
7: Yeah, increasingly, yeah.
4: along the same lines, in 1968, Kevin Phillips came up with what you call a mantra, and it worked. What was that, please?
7: Well, it was basically Henry Adams's mantra that politics is the organization of hatreds, and what you have to do is go out and find the most potent issues that will galvanize that adverse sentiment among the electorate. And, you know, in 1968, when Phillips worked as the chief electoral strategist for the Nixon presidential campaign, that hatred was racial. The Civil Rights Act and the Voting Rights Act had passed in the mid-60s. There was a great deal of resentment, citizens' councils and protests in the South, which had formerly been solidly Democratic.
4: Right.
7: Phillips's strategy was to sort of piggyback in off the third party candidacy of George Wallace, which was all about racial resentments.
4: Right.
7: To harness that mass upsurge in racial hatred under the sort of euphemistic appeal of law and order and
4: states' rights.
7: Appealing to the states' rights, appealing to the so-called silent majority. And that's, you know, that was a fateful moment. And I think it sealed a lot of Republican electoral strategy going forward. Republicans have always faced this central dilemma as a major party that their platform isn't actually popular. If you look at polling on sort of lead issues such as tax cuts to the rich, you know, dismantling environmental protections, getting rid of workplace organizing, getting rid of on-the-job safety measures, those all pull very badly. So what the challenge is to win a national election is to distract people's attention from that. My old friend Thomas Frank famously wrote a book in the wake of the 2004 re-election campaign. He actually wrote it before that campaign of George W. Bush, which at the time harnessed a moral panic around gay marriage and, you know, got Bush, who was then already in a lot of trouble for the bad state of things in the Iraq War, got him over the top in 2004. And that, you know, has consistently been a model of Republican electioneering since. You mentioned the trans moral panic, which is, you know, just sort of a 20 odd years later, an update of the same idea of that Bush harnessed under Karl Rove's tutelage in 2004.
4: How well has this hate-based strategy worked in recent elections?
7: Well, Donald Trump is president. I don't know if
4: I've noticed that.
7: So, yeah, there is, the huge, immigration moral panic is again, right out of the GOP playbook, the modern GOP playbook, I should stipulate. And, we're witnessing a moment right now where the MAGA base of the Republican Party is up in arms over Mark Wayne Mullen, the recently installed head of DHS, the Department of Homeland Security, who said in a governor's conference that, we actually need some undocumented immigrants to have a path to citizenship for the economy to function. You know, they're farm workers or construction workers. They perform essential services. And a lot of native-born Americans are not going to work in, the fields in California harvesting crops. And there's this massive backlash now on the right saying that, we need mass deportations to be the number one agenda item. And you often see this, you know, problem with this particular kind of strategy of fomenting hatred among your base on the right. You know, there's often this ex post facto effort to say, well, we didn't really mean that in so many words. And, you know, people sort of forget this, but Elon Musk got into a similar problem when he was defending HB2 visas for Silicon Valley. And there was a huge backlash and he had to sort of walk that back. And this is all in the context of, you know, immigrants are, in fact, you know, first of all, they're much more law abiding, you know, the whole
4: generally,
7: sort of myth about them being, you know, a source of violent crime and disorder and threats to public safety is all just a lie.
4: Yes.
7: And they also contribute massively to the American economy. The Office of Management and Budget did a survey a couple of years ago, sort of, you know, running the numbers and you know, spelling out the extent of the immigrant contribution to the American economy. And over the ensuing decade from when the study was commissioned, they said that number is $10 trillion. What I always say when I'm on, you know, sort of TV talk shows or whatever, phone-in radio shows is, you know, the Trump administration calls this an invasion. What invaders in the history of invasions have contributed $10 trillion? You know, it is just simply, you know, this is, you know, the kind of rhetoric that whips up the Republican base, and, you know, Democrats fall into the trap of, you know, they still have this model from the pre negative partisanship age that we can't confront these moral panics and hate campaigns head on. We have to trim the differences. We have to say, okay, we do need heightened border security. We do need to acknowledge that there is a, you know, a threat to public safety from immigrants. And it's just a self-defeating trap because we don't live in that age anymore. There isn't the sort of persuadable voter in the middle who's, you know, kind of weighing both sides of the issue. I think that's why you're seeing at this moment, and this was sort of what I argued in the piece you cited, there is a faction, you know, a sort of rising faction in the Democratic Party that is saying no to all this and saying, like, you know, we are united by common interests. Those interests are economic. A lot of them are democratic socialists or otherwise affiliated organizationally right. with Democratic Socialists of America. And they're doing really well right now, which is, I think, a pretty strong indictment of the model that Democrats have adopted in response to the Republican hate campaigns.
4: Interesting. So you're saying that the DSA attitude is an indictment against the Democratic establishment? It seems to be working?
7: Oh, yes. Yes. I think, you know, they're voting in Michigan. Al-Sayed is doing very well against Hillary Stevens, the establishment right. Democratic candidate. We'll see another sort of potential proof of concept in the voting in Michigan. But yeah, I think there's a weariness on the part of the Democratic base. You know, they say they, and I think they're right, they want people to fight on Trumpism, to go after the sort of predicates that have created this mood of hatred and, you know, sort of mass deportations, the use of the administrative state to hounds dissenters, to convict people for freedom of expression, all of that. And I think, you know, Democrats will rhetorically kind of go after each incident as it happens, but they don't really have a theory of the case. They don't really say, okay, this is, you know, the Republican Party is trying to divide you on these issues because they don't want us to acknowledge shared economic interests. They don't want us to acknowledge that, you know, the governing platform of the Republican Party is stuff that people don't want. So they're trying to lure us again and again into these kind of, you know, campaigns to hate and fear the other.
4: If you just tuned in, Bert Cohen here. The show is Keeping Democracy Alive. Our guest today is D.C. Bureau Chief for The Nation magazine, Chris Layman, who has written an article questioning, do voters hate Democrats more than Republicans? We're delving into that. Do voters need to be swayed to hate one party more than the other at this moment? Or do you think the die is already cast?
7: It is, as I was saying earlier, we are in this sort of moment of negative partisanship, and that is what motivates the base of each party. It's not necessarily a thing to celebrate or to aspire to, but I think, especially in a midterm cycle where turnouts are historically low, party strategists are kind of desperate to find, you know, the kind of issue that will stick and will
4: right.
7: And, you know, again, in this historical moment we're living through, it often is, as the Republican, you know, analysts I quoted in the piece, a question of saying, okay, well, we may be bad, but the other side is worse.
4: Right.
7: Which, you know, your show is devoted to reviving democracy. And I would argue that's really not a good way to, you know, I think in a democracy, you want a system that, creates positive incentives for people to participate beyond just, you know, hating the opposition.
4: Right.
7: But that's a heavy lift right now, and I don't really I don't have a ready prescription to fix that.
4: Yeah, I don't see much of that, and a lot of people do hate Trump. There's no question about that. But
7: yeah, well, there's a lot to work with there.
4: There's a lot to work. But how far will that go in terms of Democrats actually winning in November?
7: Yeah, I mean, that is, I think that Democrats right now, their party identity is built around Trump. You know,
4: right.
7: They're saying we're not the Republicans. And that's good. But I think, you know, again, to go to, you know, the title of your show and the larger crisis we're in, you know, we are in a democracy crisis. And, you know, Democrats have run on that issue, you know, in the 20 and 24 cycles. But they're not, you know, again, I would argue that they hedge on the critical issues. Like, you know, a key reason we are in a moment of acute democratic decline is an ideologically captured Supreme Court.
4: Yes.
7: And there isn't a real serious proposal from the Democrats, you know, that basically boils down to you know, elect us to a majority in Washington, and maybe in 30 years we could appoint another justice. There isn't,
4: right.
7: There isn't, you know, a serious proposal to either pack the court or to limit the range of the court's judicial review powers.
4: Or to term limit
7: like
4: them.
7: That. Or a term limit them, which is, yeah, part of either proposal. So, so that's, you know, that's kind of the problem when Democrats, you know, right, you know, and they're right, we are in the democracy crisis, but when they run on that issue, and the solution is just elect more Democrats without structural reform, I think voters properly have the perception that they're not serious about this issue. You know, and that's to say nothing of things like proportional representation or fusion voting or admitting D.C. or Puerto Rico as states. There are lots of, you know, reforms you can, you know, there's, as you well know, There's a you know, a whole generation's worth of ideas on the part of pro-democracy advocates that can be adapted into a party platform, and Democrats aren't doing it.
4: Yeah, we do seem to miss opportunities as they come up.
7: Yeah, and, you know, it goes back to the question of what is the Trump movement ultimately? Is it, you know, this sort of outlier, you know, weird episode in our politics that, after Trump is gone, you know, will return to some sort of golden mean? I don't think so. I think, you know, Trump is a symptom more than a cause. And I think, again, Democrats, I think, are kind of wishing away the problem by not engaging seriously with the measures to be done. I've been an advocate of, I know I live in D.C. I'm full of, you know, it's a place full of savvy insider nonsense, in my view, where people, you know, say, you know, you can't do impeachment again. They did it twice before. It didn't really work. But, you know, we are living under a an authoritarian president who, you know, tried to overthrow the government in 2020.
4: Yes. These
7: are real threats. And every time, you know, he's declared an illegal war in Iraq, he has, you know, harnessed, you know, the machinery of government to enrich his family on an unprecedented scale, and violates the Emoluments Clause virtually every day.
4: Oh.
7: So if you're serious about a democracy crisis, I'm sorry, it may not be the most politically expedient thing in the moment, but you have to target the problem. And the problem is a runaway executive. And in structural terms, Congress needs to reassert its authority as, you know, the people's representatives. So,
4: I hope I can see that happening, but I'm a little bit dubious.
7: Like I said, I live in Washington. I'm well aware of all the reasons to be cynical, but you know, if you're serious about there being a democracy crisis, you have to adopt extraordinary measures to address it, because staying in a status quo posture is not going to get the job done. It is, in fact, what the authoritarian opposition counts on. So you have to think creatively. You have to do things that will make congressional leaders uncomfortable. You just do. I wish it were otherwise, as many of, you know,
4: right.
7: I would prefer not to be living through this time, but here we are.
4: Here we are. And you mentioned that, you know, Trump's lost in 2020. He refused to accept that. And aside from not wanting to accept the reality that he did lose in 2020 in terms of politics, what's your take on why Trump is so obsessed with bringing up the outcome of that election again and again and again? How is that playing with the general public, do you think?
7: Yeah, well, you know, because he is the most powerful man in the world, or certainly in our country, he is able to, you know, he pardoned all the rioters of January 6th during the coup attempt. He is still trying to get his slush fund, preserved during Todd Blanche's AG nomination fight. So, you know, Trump doesn't really care what the people think at this point. He's not, going to run for a third term. It's not constitutional. Even he is able to acknowledge that. And besides which, he would be 84. And his mental decline is quite palpable. But as to your question, why he's so obsessed with it, you know, this goes a long way into Trump's psychology, but he is an acolyte of the power of positive thinking. Norman Vincent Peale was his minister when he was growing up. For people in that world, failure becomes an unthinkable thing. Like you conquer all obstacles, all sort of adversity by, you know, manifesting this idea that you are a sort of an undefeatable force. And, you know, that already keyed into Trump's pre-existing psychology when he was coming of age. So he cannot allow himself the thought that he's lost anything. I mean, you're seeing him do the same thing in the war he's destined to lose, in my opinion, in Iran.
4: Yes.
7: And, you know, he constantly says, you know, we wiped out their Navy, which was never a really serious, you know, thing for Iran in the first place. We've done all this damage, you know, give me my trophy, essentially. That's not how any of this works in the real world, but that is how Trump thinks of things. So he's going to keep hammering away at, you know, he gave that ridiculous speech last month about alleged, you know, foreign involvement in the 2020 balloting, none of which, you know, these, again, are all lies.
4: Yeah.
7: And, but that is, you know, he inhabits a world where he has to always be the winner. And that goes back to his mythologized career in real estate and finance, which, you know, are also examples of him failing upward. I mean, the man has bankrupted three casinos. You know how hard that is to do. I mean, these are places that literally sort of manufacture money. And yet, he's gone through six formal bankruptcies, and he was hailed throughout all that time. You know, my industry is very much culpable in all this. You know, they created the image of Donald Trump as the premier deal maker of the Reagan era and fed all of his delusions. And they, you know, continue to do a terrible job of basic reporting around the abuses of power in the Trump White House, because they too have this fairy tale belief that, you know, all the institutions are working and that somehow the excesses of Trump will be trimmed back by mystical forces. And, you know, that's, again, this is also not how the world works.
4: Trump having to be seen as a winner, how is that playing, do you think, with the general public? And, you know, brings us back to the question of do voters hate Democrats more than Republicans?
7: It is not playing well. He has, I think, achieved a historic low in his approval rating. I think he's down somewhere around 36-35% right now, which is a floor that I didn't think was reachable for him. You know, it's sort of baked in to approval ratings that, you know, you've got a sort of fanatical party base that will give you around 40%. But, and there have been polls showing that Trump, you know, the sort of casual Trump voters in 2024 who were pretty decisive in him defeating Kamala Harris, are now pretty disenchanted. 21% of former Trump voters now say they have buyer's remorse. You know, I think looking at his governing record, everyone would think, why is it at 100? But 21% is actually really high, again, in this moment of negative partisanship where allegiance to the party base is much more impassioned and rigid than it has been, you know, throughout much of our modern political history.
4: You also, in your essay, you say you couldn't find a better symbol of the Republicans' electoral plight than Trump's petulant refusal to sign a housing relief bill. Please explain what you're talking about there.
7: Oh, yeah. Well, he, first of all, the housing relief bill was sort of a rare win for Mike Johnson's conference in the House. And it was going to be like the one plausible thing that incumbent Republicans could run on in this midterm cycle as, you know, something that did reach out to middle and working class Americans, you know, alleviate some of, you know, housing costs have been skyrocketing for a long time. It's, you know, the sort of chief expense that most working Americans face. It's worth noting that the bill went through anyway, that Trump's, you know, protest was largely symbolic, but

0: idea that he can only be cheated out of an electoral win, and that right. all Democrats do is cheat, and the way we have to do this is to limit the franchise. And speaking of the failures of political journalism, this is something I harp on to, you know, no useful effect, it seems. But, you could pick up the New York Times or Wall Street Journal today and find some description of MAGA and Trump as populists. Right. That is a first order failure to understand the meaning of history and language.
1: Yes. I'm glad somebody's saying that. Yes.
0: Populists historically, the term populist comes from the idea of the People's Party in the late 19th century, right. which targeted all of the non-representative features of American democracy at that time, which is to say they advocated for the direct election of senators who had been appointed up to that point by state sure. legislatures. They advocated for voter referendums to pass major legislation. So they wanted to expand the franchise. They also wanted to ensure that Black voters in the post-Reconstruction South were able to safely vote. Obviously a battle they lost, but so all of these things were measures intended to advance access to the vote,
1: right? Right.
0: The model then was, as you sort of said in your introduction, right, the Republican and conservative Democratic establishment at the time was the party of money. And the way you fight money in a formal democracy is with votes. So you have to ensure that the maximum number of people who can vote have access to the ballot. So to fast forward to 2024, basically our politics since 2016, to say that a party that is advancing legislation determined to drastically restrict ballot access, to make it so that women who have married and changed their names have to, overcome really onerous obstacles in order to be able to vote, to require people to produce, a real ID at the ballot box.
1: Right.
0: These are anti-populist measures at the very, very fundamental meaning of the word. And yet, as I say, here we are.
1: It is amazing how the media just plays into that, and they use the word populist because Trump wants to think of himself. He knows that that's popular to come across
0: yeah,
1: as a
0: yeah,
1: populist.
0: Yeah, well, and that's all to say nothing. The populists also had a very aggressively democratic approach to economics. They wanted to create a whole new band of currency based on the contribution of laborers and farmers, and to eliminate the railroad trust, to sort of
1: right.
0: Have aggressive antitrust and going after what were then unthinkable fortunes held
1: right.
0: by individuals. And obviously none of that is part of Donald Trump's governing agenda.
1: He's really the antithesis of real populism.
0: I say this all the time, and I feel like I'm just, affixing an asterisk to public debate, but it's an important one.
1: It is. If you just tuned in, Bert Cohen here. The show is Keeping Democracy Alive. It's a heavy lift. We need everybody involved. Our guest today is D.C. Bureau Chief for The Nation magazine, Chris Lehman, who has written an article questioning, do voters hate Democrats more than Republicans? Why, in your mind, are neither the threat to democracy nor that of the SAVE Act connecting with voters?
0: Well, I think it goes back to these questions of political economy we were just discussing. I think, in real terms, most American, when Kamala Harris or Joe Biden or a leading Democrat, talks about the crisis in democracy, people look around and think to themselves, what democracy? Like, I don't experience democracy when I'm struggling to make my mortgage payments
1: right,
0: or
1: right.
0: to cope with higher cost of gas and the groceries and the cost of living. I don't experience democracy in my workplace where, I'm often unable to join a union or have meaningful authority over my own working conditions. So,

0: So I think, again, until Democrats are able to make that connection between the real deficits in democracy that people live through every day versus the idea of, you know, you should be upset about this latest ruling from the Supreme Court, or, you know, those things come across as abstractions in the same way, you know, I think that Trump's obsession with the SAVE Act and the 2020 election, you know, they come across as both abstractions and, in his case, sort of lunatic obsessions, you know. You lost, dude, get over it. But I do think there is, again, this failure to connect up democracy as it applies to our working lives, as it applies to our political economy. You know, what does it mean that we have, you know, Elon Musk, the richest man on earth, is pledging to spend another $100 million on Republican candidacies in this midterm cycle?
1: Right.
0: You know, unless we can address that level of, you know, the democracy crisis, you know, everything else kind of feels like seminar room talk, right?
2: I've heard the term double hater. What does that mean?
0: People that hate both political parties, which, you know, I think is a very empirically sound position for people to occupy at this moment. Both political parties are kind of hollowed out. You know, the Republican Party is this authoritarian cult of personality, and as I was saying before, anti-democratic in these fundamental ways. And I think the Democratic Party, at the leadership level, is a kind of holding company. They just want to weather this crisis and have everything sort of revert to the way things were before, even though that is, in my view, as delusional as Trump's obsession with the 2020 election. Our politics changed fundamentally in 2016. And,
2: yes, they did.
0: Democrats just want to make believe that isn't the case.
2: Make believe. Yeah, that'll go far. In 2016, Trump portrayed himself as an outside the Beltway outsider who would shake things up. What happened to that appeal?
0: That's the mystifying, and, you know, that's the one piece of political genius I will grant to Trump, is he still has, he is the embodiment of the deep state at this point, you know, and he's taking it to places that were unthinkable before. You know, people on the right were complaining about how, you know, they were oppressed during COVID. Walter Kern, whose brain has been fried by MAGA, just was tweeting out earlier today that, you know, the CDC was getting ready to put people into camps, you know, which, you know, is ludicrous, but it's also like camps exist now. Like, you know, there are massive camps being erected to detain immigrants, who the vast majority of, you know, the detainees, more than 70% have not committed any crime. So, you know, this is, again, Trump represents all of this, and he is engineering, a takeover of the deep state, to act on all these hatreds we've been discussing. And it has been working at the operational level. We're about to find out this November, you know, whether it will work for him politically.
2: Is there still a widespread yearning for outside the Beltway candidates? And if so, does that help one party more than the other? Sorry.
0: I think right now, you know, as I said, you're seeing this wave of DSA candidates doing very well in primary balloting. And I think that reflects a deep, yearning for people outside the Beltway. I think, you know, MAGA continues to, you know, that's, it's sort of fundamental appeal to the right wing base is, you know, we are going to conquer the deep state. We are going to, you know, drain the swamp, all the rest of it. And it all overlooks, of course, the massive corruption, the massive, as I was saying, a harnessing of the deep state for MAGA political ends. But it works at the level of political symbolism. You know, Trump is an outsider in the sense, you know, he came to the presidency without any prior governing experience. He's vulgar. He's, you know, the thing you'll hear when you talk to MAGA voters about why he appeals to them is that he, quote, tells it like it is. And that gets you a long way in a sort of ossified political establishment where everything is sort of poll tested and consulted to death. And I think, you know, again, you're seeing that on the left in the Democratic Party, where candidates like El Sayed and Zoran Mamdani have done a very good job of saying, you know, we recognize the real struggles of working Americans. We also, not incidentally, don't approve of the Israel's war on Gaza, which right. was a huge obstacle for Kamala Harris in 2024.
2: Yes.
0: Broadly speaking. So they're saying things that are, you know, akin, I'm just speaking purely in structural terms, to Trump's pitch, like, you know, the permanent war establishment in Washington is, you know, wreaking a genocide in Gaza and not representing our, you know, the best interests of
2: right.
0: our country. You know, the political economy is rigged, which is something Trump has always said. They're saying it is rigged by people like Trump and Elon Musk. And that's, again, an issue that I don't think either major party expected to sort of gain real traction this cycle is the placement of AI data centers.
2: Right. Which that's big.
0: And they're typically being, cited in places that are classic sort of quote Trump country. Red states with sort of low population density because they suck up all these resources. You know, they suck up water. They vastly increase the carbon footprints there by using gas instead of other energy technologies. And it's creating real outrage because, again, what stronger message can you send that you don't control your own sort of the conditions under which you live, that
2: right.
0: billionaires are going to plop down these massive, you know, polluting and resource sucking installations with minimal job returns in the middle of, you know, it is akin to what the railroads did to, you know, the American interior during the Gilded Age. You know, we are, in that sense, living through the same basic conditions that created the original populist movement.
2: That's very interesting analogy, comparing it to the rural people versus the railroads way back in the actual populist era. Do you think, as you point out, they're locating these data centers in rural red counties. Do you sense that the people who live there are getting it, that there's Republicans that are doing this?
0: If you can go online and see footage at sort of county legislative meetings. And yeah, it's total outrage. And, you know, again, what should unite us in this moment is, you know, what the tech billionaires have in mind for the country. Yeah. I mean, AI, in addition to the sort of infrastructure havoc and the environmental catastrophe that it represents, is, you know, it's also theft of intellectual labor on a massive scale. You know, I've written a couple books. I've signed on to these suits that, you know, books are being used to train these stupid large language models that don't work very well for AI. And, you know, in Australia, books are being destroyed on a massive scale. This was something that the Australian AI wizards wanted to keep from public view because it looks and feels like book burning, right? You know? There are lots of things, to be upset about when it comes to the machinations of the tech oligarchy. These are the people who, you know, or this is the sector of the economy that gave us Elon Musk, who is at this point a literal white supremacist and Nazi, who is using his platform to advance that agenda. So yeah, I think again, this is the conundrum of our politics is there is this, you know, 0.001% of the country that is dictating the living conditions for the rest of us and is dismantling, you know, our public discourse. And there should be a political movement that addresses that. And, you know, the sad fact of the matter is Democrats have a lot of big tech donors. They're in bed with AI and the crypto industry and so you're not seeing that kind of robust pushback that I think this crisis demands.
2: So the pushback isn't there against the tech oligarchy in either party because they have so much money.
0: Yeah, it's money. Right, right. It's a very, you know, again, the money power, as the old populists used to say.
2: A lot of voters are actually quite angry. They feel like those in Washington are not listening to them, and more Democratic candidates are aligning themselves with the traditional FDR-style managed capitalism, sometimes called right. Democratic socialism. Is there not a likelihood that this will appeal and connect with non-aligned voters' anger and frustration with politics as usual?
0: Yeah, I mean, I think, again, you're going to see a test today in Michigan. We've seen similar tests in New York and Colorado during the primaries where DSA-aligned candidates defied expectations and kind of ran the table. So, yeah, I think that there is – and again, it goes back to what I was saying earlier. Like when you talk about democracy, you have to sort of start at the workplace. And that, you know, I mean, Democrats will always talk about the kitchen table, and I feel like, okay, well – what about the cubicle?
2: Yeah, right.
0: You know, that's a big, big part of, or, you know, the Amazon fulfillment center floor, or, you know, the gig worker who is, you know, holding down, mechanical Turk gig alongside a Lyft gig, you know. These are the real conditions that I think we need to address for a revived, you know, FDR-type agenda to gain traction.
2: I don't hear Democrats being so open about FDR agenda. They use the
0: I mean, they would like it to remain in the past.
2: I don't know why. It was so
0: and
2: good
0: again,
2: for the party.
0: Well, yeah, but, you know, the New Democrats dismantled that agenda starting in the 1990s.
2: Yes.
0: And, you know, that is kind of their achievement and legacy, and the mindset of the party remains largely mired in the 90s. You know, for some reason, James Carville is always on TV saying, like, he's upset about the direction of the party, and if Hassan Piker or some other person he doesn't like gains more influence, he's out of here. And I'm just like, okay, get out of here. I don't, you know, James Carville, you know, won one election in 1992. That's it.
2: It's a little surprising and disappointing.
0: Well, and again, they have this New Democrat mindset that they have to trim differences and adapt, triangulate as the voguish term was then, you know, Republican positions on key issues in order to win swing voters. And again, that is a disastrous posture, in my view, to take during a time of authoritarian, right-wing authoritarian governance. Like, you can't difference term. You can't say, like, we're going to, you know, detain immigrants on a mass scale, you know, more slowly. Like, come on. you need to stand for something. And that something, in my view, should be the FDR agenda. It should be the four freedoms. It should be, you know, the acknowledgement that, you know, as FDR said in his 1936 renomination speech,
2: right.
0: I welcome the hatred of Wall Street.
2: Right.
0: though, speaking again of hatreds and enemies, like, it would be a pretty good thing if we had a Democratic Party that were to say, you know, we welcome the hatred of Elon Musk.
2: Right. That would be, I think, a smart move personally, but I'm often wrong. You say
0: welcome
2: the Democrat.
0: To my world.
2: You say the Democratic advantage for the midterms is not built on voters who like the Democratic Party, but on those who call themselves independents and can't stand either party, either major party. Does this explain why the DNC is so determined to nominate those perceived as centrists?
0: Yeah. I mean, they again want to live in this make-believe world where, you know, in point of fact, neither major party commands a majority of registered voters. So, like, the idea that, you know, you're going to somehow cobble together a majority from, you know, who knows? Like, I can't – if you look at today's Republican Party, like, the people who are sort of persuadable are the people who are already saying they're sick of Trump. So I think, again, in the logic of negative partisanship, what you should do is provide a robust answer to Trump and saying, look, we're for real populism. We're for real economic populism. We're for actually, as the California legislator just did, we're going to institute a billionaire tax. And, you know, make sure that the basic social goods that have made this country great are secure. That includes not just ballot access and the right to vote, but the right to an affordable quality education, the right to affordable housing, the right to affordable health care. Be the party of social democracy.
2: The Republicans, I mean, Democrats have been portrayed since 2016 as elitists, and Republicans are for the working man and woman, as I said in the very beginning of this discussion. That's the perception. There's the perception that Democrats are focused on wokeism and cultural issues, but not the concerns of the average income American. In the context of your article, do voters hate Democrats more than Republicans? Your comments, please.
0: Well, I think, you know, I would not say... I mean, I think the cultural elitist epithet is an artifact of this culture war strategy on the right. I will give them this much. I think Democrats, speaking of the leaders of the party, are temperamentally managers. They are highly credentialed. You know, John Fetterman, who sort of, you know, won his Senate seat by cosplaying as an average yinz, you know, Western Pennsylvanian in, you know, a hoodie and a tracksuit or whatever. He has an MBA from Harvard. Like, his father is an insurance executive. This, in sort of material terms, is the Democratic Party, you know. Chuck Schumer's brother is a big Wall Street lawyer. His kids all work for the tech industry. Like, in terms of social class, and again, I think this is where you get the Democratic leadership's mindset that, like, okay, we just need to manage our base into a place where they recognize, like, we're gonna sort of slow walk all the reforms that need to happen on our own schedule, and you should be grateful to us. And I think that's where a lot of people are legitimately angry at the Democratic Party leadership. And they, you know, the DNC wants to use, as you indicate, its fundraising ability to weed out the sort of insurgent left candidates and make sure that, you know, voters don't have anything to vote for. And we're seeing that backfire. And I think that's a very healthy thing.
2: That's a very interesting point, to keep people from having anything to vote for. You can vote against,
0: right,
2: but nothing
0: right
2: to vote for. You cite a recent CNBC poll regarding voters' preference between Trump-endorsed candidates and those perceived as far too left. What did that poll tell us?
0: I told us, I think, something that, you know, probably freaks out Democratic consultants, right. Which is that voters would prefer a DSA candidate over a Trump-endorsed candidate, and the candidate they least would like to see are candidates explicitly aligned with the MAGA movement. And I think that that captures what I've been arguing for, and, you know, sort of a typical polling snapshot that, you know, that you need a robust answer to the politics of Trump. You need to say, you know, again, we are economic populists. We're not falling for the sort of snake oil that holds up, you know, wokeism or whatever, you know, whatever it is, the current, you know, trans rights, the women, right. You know, trans athletes in sports. That's all just designed to distract us, and we're not taking the bait.
2: No, and we do get distracted. How is the Democratic brand being perceived across the country, do you think?
0: I think it's perceived negatively, and with pretty good cause, that it's a party that is timorous, afraid of conflict, that sort of represents the status quo. You have these, you know, I think, you know, going back to 2016, it was just a colossal messaging mistake for Hillary Clinton, her campaign's rejoinder to make America great again was to say America is already great, which I think translates to average voters as you're too stupid to know how good you have it.
2: Ah. You know? Yeah, that's always a good strategy, insult the voters who are deciding
0: yeah,
2: your
0: exactly.
2: fate.
0: Right, right. And I think, you know, that's a classic instance of just trying to wish the problem away. I think if instead Clinton had in 2016, I mean, she never would have done this because she is part, you know, the pluperfect instance of the managerial candidate. But
2: yes,
0: if she were to say, like, you know, We are not in bed with the tech oligarchy. We are not going to accept a sort of around the margins improvements to healthcare access. We're going to, you know, she ridiculed Bernie Sanders over and over again for saying he wanted Medicare for all.
2: And that's exceedingly popular. Yes.
0: Yes, exactly. And, you know, she also not incidentally like created one of the most bureaucratic and unpopular approaches to healthcare reform in the Clinton White House. So, you know, again, you need to stop going back to these kind of candidates whose minds are just, in my view, mired in the 1990s.
2: Chris Lehman, who's DC bureau chief for The Nation magazine, you end your essay saying, if the 2026 midterms are indeed on course to be a hate election, don't look for the Republicans to come out on top. Please do explain.
0: Well, again, as I said earlier, Donald Trump is registering a historic, you know, a level of disapproval not seen since Nixon just prior to Watergate.
2: Right.
0: And, you know, the cost of living, you know, indirect, you know, Trump basically ran in 2024 saying, I'm going to bring down the cost of living on day one.
2: Right.
0: I will conquer inflation and I will not involve us in forever wars in the Middle East. He has done exactly the opposite of that, right?
2: Yes.
0: So yeah, there is tremendous buyer's remorse, I think, on the part of, you know, the so-called low propensity voters who were sort of corralled into supporting Trump. And, you know, there is, you know, this was the other big fallacy that my industry perpetrated after the 2024 election. There is no new Trump coalition. Like, Hispanic voters are defecting on a massive scale for
2: yes.
0: good reason.
2: Yes.
0: African-American voters, likewise, low-income, even disabled white working class is falling away. So yeah, I think, you know, this is a moment of historic opportunity for the Democrats. I think, you know, Trump is now below where he was prior to the 2018 midterms, which was a Democratic wave election. So,
2: well, you're giving me, dare I say, some reason for hope. Thank you so much, Chris Lehman.
0: Sure thing.
2: And if people want to read more of your stuff, where can they go?
0: They can, there's online. A lot of it at The Nation online, and I've written a lot for The Baffler and The New Republic and all sorts of places. So,
2: all right. Well, thank you very much. Very interesting. Sure. And again, as I say, hopeful. Thanks.
0: All right. Well, thanks for having me, Bert. Take care.
2: Thank you. Bye.

0: Tell me how you hate me.
1: If you enjoyed that discussion, don't miss a single show. Subscribe. It's all free.
2: And if you find the information valuable, your friends probably do too. Ask them to also subscribe.
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1: A new government report found that Elon Musk's Department of Government Efficiency, or DOGE, vastly inflated how much money it claimed to save taxpayers. Huh. GAO found that DOGE couldn't provide information for 96% of purported savings from canceled federal contracts.
2: Oh, you don't say. 96%, eh? Who could have guessed?

0: From Pacifica Radio in Los Angeles, this is the Bradcast, as heard on KPFK 90.7 FM in LA and on dozens of other fine affiliate stations over both the public airwaves and the internets around the country and the world, blanketing planet Earth. I'm Brad Friedman, your friendly investigative blogger, journalist, troublemaker, muckraker, an all-around swell fellow, says me from bradblog.com. Welcome to the Bradcast. And by the time that many of you hear my voice today, our national debt may, for the very first time in our nation's history, top $40 trillion. Count them, $40
1: trillion. $40
0: trillion. Yeah, how about
1: with
0: that?
1: With a T. Yeah.
0: Now, yeah. Hi, Desi Duane.
1: Hi.
0: No, I don't, I gotta say, I don't personally care all that much about the national debt because, among other reasons, the more important question is how much we are adding to it each year as compared to the, gross domestic product and other important questions like that. But since Republicans like to pretend that they give a damn about the debt and the annual deficit, at least when Democrats are in charge.
1: Exactly.
0: I will note that Donald Trump and the Republicans are now on track to increase the national debt by a record number during any presidential term in American history. That after they begin Trump's second term with their Doge Bros trashing and slashing the federal government under the supposed idea of cutting waste, fraud, and abuse by the federal government to save taxpayer dollars. Well, they didn't. Doge actually cost the taxpayers money in all sorts of ways, which I will discuss with my guest momentarily. But the central point here for the moment is that Republicans do not care about the debt or the deficit, and certainly not waste, fraud, and abuse by the federal government. They don't now, and they never did before. And I do not believe that they ever, I'm not old enough to remember it, if there was a time when they did actually care about any of that. But while Donald Trump likes to break records, well, he's certainly doing that here. Breaking records for government spending and waste, fraud, and abuse of same. Before we get to my guest on all of this in various ways, a few examples from just this week in two scoops by the Washington Post and one from the New York Times that are really well detailed and really well reported. So I can only sort of skim the surface of each, but let's begin here with the Washington Post. The Trump administration plans to spend at least $900 million for construction projects on the White House grounds. That's nearly $1 billion, a significantly larger price tag than has been previously reported and one that would be covered primarily by taxpayers.
1: Surprise!
0: That according to records reviewed by the Washington Post. So you'll remember when Trump's ballroom wasn't going to cost the taxpayers one thin dime. Remember, you were supposed to be happy about it and thank him for it because he was doing such a great favor to the taxpayers. Well, it was all going to come from private donors, and even from him, he suggested. Don't hold your breath. Well, never mind how unethical that is for a president to receive hundreds of millions of dollars from individuals and companies seeking favors from the government in exchange for funding pet projects of the president. But you'll recall that we were told at the time it was only going to cost $200 million, and then, well, maybe $250 million, and then, well, okay, $300, eventually $400 million. Well, now the number for that, plus a helipad, plus a few fountain repairs around the White House, is now going to come in at a cost of at least $900 million, and it will mostly be paid for by you, not by secret wealthy donors, after all. Instead of securing money directly from Congress for any of this, however, the records show the administration has pieced together funding from other agencies and private donors and directed it to a little-known account at the White House that typically holds a few million dollars for routine maintenance of the executive mansion. That money, those couple of million dollars, is legally appropriated by Congress, But the money we're talking about here that he's moving into that fund has been legally appropriated by Congress for other things, including for the Secret Service, which you've heard so much about being underfunded. That money is being diverted instead to cover the costs of Trump's gilded pet project at the White House. Together, the Post reports the records reveal in the greatest detail yet how the Trump administration has sidestepped Congress and shielded visibility into what would become the most expensive overhaul of the White House in more than 80 years. Now, 80 years ago, the entire White House was actually gutted and rebuilt because it was falling apart. But that overhaul was actually approved by Congress at a cost of about $80 million in today's dollars and was overseen by a six-person commission that was established by Congress to oversee the work on the People's House. By way of contrast, Trump has moved money for other things that were appropriated by Congress, along with millions from those secret donors, into a fund used for maintenance of the executive residence, you know, like the gardeners and the carpenters and the chefs. They usually get a couple $1 million a year appropriated by Congress. So that money is usually allowed to operate without oversight. Usually there's just a couple $1 million in it. Now there is nearly $900 million in it, which no one has oversight of. The Post previously reported that the projected costs of the East Wing construction alone was going to be actually $600 million. Half of that would come from taxpayers. The confidential contracting documents reviewed by the paper drive the total cost of work on the grounds now to at least $927 million.
1: Oh, give him time. He'll get to $1 billion any
0: day. Of course he will. To assemble funding in that account, however, the White House Budget Office authorized a series of transfers from the U.S. Secret Service and the White House Military Office, totaling $500 million. Most of the $415 million in Secret Service funding was directed to the account in June this year after Trump allies on Capitol Hill were unable to pass legislation that would have allocated $400 million towards the East Wing ballroom construction project and a visitor screening facility. So they couldn't get it from Congress, so they just stole it from the Secret Service. That funding was appropriated by Congress to recruit and train Secret Service agents, raising concerns from members of both parties on Capitol Hill, according to the Washington Post, that the administration was improperly using funds. Do you think? Really? From both parties on Capitol Hill? I will hold my breath until the Republicans who control both chambers of Congress actually do anything to stop Trump's theft of Secret Service funds for his vanity projects. And while Trump is stealing $900 million for waste, fraud, and abuse to build gilded up upgrades to the People's House, if you can consider them upgrades, that were apparently going to allow him to live in that house for another couple of years. While all that's going on, the National Symphony Orchestra, the national treasure housed at the John F. Kennedy Center for the Performing Arts, which Trump has seized control of, is now on the verge of bankruptcy after having rapidly lost many of its audience members and individual donors since Trump seized control of it, sending revenue into a two-year freefall that has pushed the internationally acclaimed orchestra into the deepest financial crisis in its history, according to current and former employees and confidential documents obtained by the Washington Post. Ticket sales have collapsed, they report, and leaders projected in May that this year's deficit will climb higher still. After Trump took over the center, donations plummeted and concerts at the venue were struggling to fill more than 10% of its seats. For one recent show put on at the orchestra, Kennedy Center's new management tried to paper over the empty seats by comping more than 600 tickets to that show, which then brought the audience to about one quarter of capacity.
1: Oh, dear.
0: The crisis has arrived at what would otherwise have been a peak for the orchestra. The NSO, the National Symphony Orchestra, is known for top-flight performances, global touring, popular patriotic concerts in the capital. They posted a banner year for ticket sales in 2024, one of their best years ever, just the year before Donald Trump took office. The fall-off came amid the collapse of the center's fundraising operation after Trump took over in 25 and cut the development department from 94 employees to 16. The development department is the one that raises money for the orchestra. So they cut the department from 94 employees to 16 employees because, well, you know, think of all the money that they would save if they only had to pay 16 employees instead of 94. Right? Trimming back the government? Well, as it turns out, they were trimming back donations, and now they can't even afford to run the place anymore. Of course, the tiniest fraction, by the way, of that $900 million that Trump is stealing and or receiving from major companies in exchange for favors to redo the White House grounds, well, just a tiny fraction of that would make the National Symphony Orchestra enjoyed by thousands, if not millions, of Americans. It would make them completely solvent. Instead, on Thursday, Trump's hand-picked commission that now runs the Kennedy Center voted to shut it down entirely for renovations for 2 years rather than, I guess, face the shame that nobody wants to go there while Trump's name is all over it, which Trump's commission also voted to do again today, even after a judge previously ordered his name to be removed from the building and from all of its branding. We'll see what the court thinks about that. But yeah, sure, Doge. Doge was all about cutting waste, fraud, and abuse from the federal government. And if there's any question about how much Trump and his Republican Party just hate federal government waste, fraud, and abuse, well, there was this today from the New York Times. Starting last fall, the Department of Homeland Security spent $464 million on a single no-bid contract to buy 10 used airplanes from a firm in Northern Virginia. That was an enormous price tag, the Times reports, but the department said that it had no time to consider alternative offers. The planes were needed urgently for deportation flights. But since that no-bid purchase last year, the department has barely used the new fleet at all for deportations or for anything else. Three of the aircraft that they bought are luxury business jets. You know how much people being deported love to fly in business jets. Just months after acquiring them, the department sought to loan or lease two of those business jets to other agencies, including one for the use of FBI Director Kash Patel, so that he could fly around the country to see his girlfriend sing and stuff like that. This is all according to a letter to the department that was sent on Wednesday by top Democrats on the Senate Appropriations Committee. Not signed by Republicans, apparently, but by Democrats who actually do seem to care about government waste, fraud, and abuse. The other seven planes are apparently older Boeing 737 passenger jets. They might actually be useful for deportation flights, unlike the luxury business jets, but the government has simply left them parked at an airport in Lake Charles, Louisiana, for months at a time. An internal government document obtained by the Times said the agency did not have the staff necessary to operate them.
1: Oh, God.
0: The acquisitions were part of a surge of rushed contracts handed out recently by the Department of Homeland Security, which has repeatedly used the need for urgency to bypass regular contracting procedures. Contract also illuminated a broader trend within the second Trump administration. These no-bid contracts awarded to people with connections to Trump himself or to his cabinet secretaries. The company that received this contract, Daedalus Aviation Corporation, is led by a chairman who had donated to a political committee supporting the previous DHS secretary, Kristi Noem. A letter sent to the department on Wednesday by the Democratic senators Patty Murray of Washington, Christopher Murphy of Connecticut, said that Homeland Security officials had already conceded to the committee that most of the planes would not be used for deportations after all. Quote, the American people deserve a full accounting of this gross misuse of their tax dollars, the letter reviewed by the Times said. Now, federal law generally requires government agencies to seek competing bids before awarding a contract, much less a huge $464 million contract, in order to ensure taxpayers get the best deal for their money. But the department sidestepped that requirement for these planes and this contract by invoking an exemption for cases of, quote, unusual and compelling urgency. That so-called urgency exemption can only be used when delaying the contract might result in, quote, serious injury, financial or other, to the government. Historically, it's been used during natural disasters or war or the coronavirus pandemic. The department declined to answer questions about what serious injury that the government was trying to prevent with this no-bid contract. Contracting regulations would require agencies to publish their rationales for such contracts, but the department refused to release this one, saying it, quote, would compromise national security or create other security risks. Sure it would. The department has invoked the urgency exemption, get this, to justify more than $29 billion in spending across about 500 contracts awarded during Trump's second term, according to an analysis of the data by the Times. $29 billion in urgent spending, much of which goes to his pals. Go figure. The exemption accounts for nearly, the urgency exemption accounts for nearly two-thirds of the total $34 billion that the department has spent on contracts signed this year alone. Two-thirds of what they've spent so far, that is up sharply from past years. For example, in 2024, during the Biden presidency, and yes, the COVID pandemic that was unleashed by the previous Trump administration, well, during the Biden presidency in its last year, in 24, urgent no-bid contracts accounted for less than 1% of DHS spending compared to two-thirds of it now. But sure, tell me again how the Trump administration has cut waste, fraud, and abuse from the federal government. Tell me again, MAGA, about how, well, you might not like some of what Donald Trump has done, but you did like that whole Doge thing and the way that he cut back on wasteful federal government spending. Now that the national debt is at $40 trillion and this administration and the Republicans who are facilitating it are breaking records for federal deficit spending, even while cutting the stuff that actually made America great in the first place. But it is not just costing us money, sadly. It is costting us a lot more. As Desi Doyen will detail in our latest Green News report later this hour, and as author and journalist Michael Mechanic rounded up today in a piece at Mother Jones, he joins us next on the broadcast. I'm Brad Friedman.
1: 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And thanks.

0: BradBlog.com. It is not just the money, however. You will, y'all probably remember that deposition from that Doge Bro kid. We played it before from that 30-year-old Nate Kavanaugh admitting in a legal deposition that even though the Doge Bros were instructed to slash all kinds of stuff that they knew nothing about because an AI chat program told them maybe a grant for scientific research might have something to do really secretly with race or gender or diversity, equity, and inclusion, that this kid, well, he thought it was all worth it, totally worth it, even if it costs, oh, untold millions of people's their livelihoods, not to mention their lives, in order to save the taxpayer money by slashing supposed waste, fraud, and abuse. Even though in the end, as he admits in the deposition, it didn't save the taxpayers anything, as he conceded during under oath questioning.
1: You don't regret that people might have lost important income to support their lives?
2: No. I think it was more important to reduce the federal deficit from $2 trillion to close to zero.
1: Did you reduce the federal deficit?
2: No, we didn't.
0: Did you reduce the federal deficit? No, no, we didn't. In a really good article out today at Mother Jones, headlined Elon Musk's Doge Promised Savings, but It's Cost Us a Fortune. The magazine's senior editor, Michael Mechanic, writes, the U.S. government doesn't have many watchdogs left. Donald Trump fired a whole bunch of them shortly after returning to power, and many others have been pushed out since. We do still have a Government Accountability Office, or GAO, for what it's worth, and 1 week ago, he notes, that office published a report detailing the remarkable lack of transparency in how Elon Musk's so-called Department of Government Efficiency conducted its affairs and how the savings Doge reported fell far short of its claims. But here's the thing, observes Mechanic. A, we knew that from the start, and B, the GAO entirely misses the point. Doge saved us nothing, he writes. In fact, Musk's little project has cost America dearly. In countless ways, we are much worse off than we were on the day that Trump took back the Oval Office and invited the richest man on earth to come in and break things. Michael goes on to detail what he describes as a partial accounting of what the Doge Musk Trump nonsense has cost us to date, which is much more than money. Though, as he notes, yes, it also cost us a ton of money, but it also had other costs that the GAO does not account for, including costs to our health, humanity, privacy, education, food safety, consumer protections, our former leadership in the world, in science, and so much more, that also need to be accounted for and hopefully someday see accountability for. Joining us now is our friend Michael Mechanic, the longtime senior editor at Mother Jones, where he frequently writes about wealth and inequality. And he is also the author of the book, Jackpot, How the Super Rich Really Live and How Their Wealth Harms Us All. Mr. Mechanic, welcome back to the broadcast, sir.
3: Good to be here again.
0: Always.
3: And the wealth is really harming us all now.
0: yeah, no kidding. I really liked your piece today for a whole bunch of reasons. Among them, it sort of pulls together a bunch of big pieces into one place to sort of help us just begin to see the price for what all of this is really costing us in terms that are much larger than money or the so-called waste, fraud, and abuse that Trump and the Dozers pretended to give a damn about when they ran roughshod over the federal government. In fact, Michael, if you haven't used this article for a book pitch yet, boy, it sure seems like it would be the basis of a very good next one for you.
3: Oh, good God. Do you think people are going to want to relive this? I'm not sure.
0: Yeah. I think we need to have all of this sort of brought together. And this piece sort of really gave me that picture. We need to understand the cost of Doge and you know, in not just in monetary terms, but in all sorts of terms that you begin to lay out in what I am going to call your book pitch, Michael. But let's start with
3: too much confidence.
0: Well, you know, I got a lot of confidence in you. Let's start with the money piece first, nonetheless, since, as you know, that's kind of the one part of that those of us paying attention over the past year and a half or so may already know. But you suggest that while Trump, Musk, and the Republican supporters claimed the trashing and slashing of the federal government was to save federal taxpayer money from waste, fraud, and abuse, that the Doge bros actually did nothing of the kind, if only due to the massive cuts made in the ability of the federal government to bring in money, to bring in revenue?
3: That's right. I mean, there's certain departments of the federal government that have high ROI, like every dollar you spend on those departments comes mm-hmm. back to you in multiples. Mm-hmm. And one of them is IRS enforcement. When you slash funding for the IRS, when you fire people who are able to pursue complex audits of rich individuals and corporations that cheat on their taxes, mm-hmm. you end up with a lot less money coming in.
0: Yes.
3: During the first year, I reported that through the various firings, deferred resignations that Doge spearheaded, the IRS lost more than a quarter of its workforce. Mm. And of course, the first they fired were the probationary employees hired under Biden. And if you recall, Biden had passed all this new funding for the IRS to bolster its abilities. You know, the IRS has been under Republican attack for decades. Mm-hmm. And the Biden administration managed to get funding through, it was like $80 billion over

0: cost us $600 billion in lost revenues.
1: Right.
0: And that's just the IRS.
1: Yeah.
0: And then if you add onto it the budget cuts that were in Trump's big, beautiful bill, that's another $260 billion. And as I put in, noted in the article, put that together, that's basically about the amount of money they took out of Medicaid.
1: Yeah.
0: In this very, very unpopular bill that was shoved through. So
1: when they're, go ahead, please.
0: I was going to say, I started with the watchdogs, and that is another place that there's a high ROI. Mm-hmm. The watchdogs, the inspectors general, the various, you know, all the federal agencies have their own. And then there's also a federal agency that kind of oversees all of that, all the conflicts of interest, all the double deal, you know, and they've managed to return a lot of money to taxpayers through their various actions, but they've been totally kneecapped by this administration.
1: Yeah. And which puts the lie to the maddening lie that these folks care about, you know, the debt, the deficit, any of that. They care about none of that. Just based on what we are seeing here, where they're willing to say, okay, let's slash the IRS, which brings in the actual money that helps pay to cover the debt and the deficit. And that's before they even start slashing money from healthcare. They also, you note, killed the, as another great example, they killed the free tax filing program created under Joe Biden, which is not exactly used by rich people. They're using those $3,000 an hour lawyers instead. That's used by people like you and me to make it more costly for us to pay our taxes.
0: Right, yeah. I mean, people who have very kind of basic taxes just do it that way. That's like most people, most wage earners. And it's instead of having to shell out for some expensive software to do it. Now, guess who didn't like it? Well, the companies that make that software,
1: yes,
0: you know, Intuit and, you know, and so forth. Mm-hmm. And they lobbied the Trump administration to kill it. And Trump did, even though this was very, it was, you know, it had kind of been reinvigorated. There had been some kind of free filing in the past that they hadn't promoted very well, but this most recent form of it was actually becoming very popular.
1: Mm-hmm.
0: And all of a sudden, boom, you know, sorry.
1: Yeah, sorry, you're cut off. But, you know, the wealthy people who need to avoid paying taxes, they're going to have no problem. They can afford to pay their attorneys. They can afford to avoid paying taxes. And it'll be easier than ever because we fired all the people who would have caught them doing it.
0: Right. Not to mention, you know, what they did to the DOJ. So they'll never, you know, they're never going to go after the true bad guys.
1: Yeah. So much for cutting waste, fraud, and abuse. But it's not just the money. And that's the thing that I think is really important about this piece. Not just the money. It was also our humanity, as you describe it, citing those cuts that were made to the U.S. Agency for International Development, or USAID, USAID, when Musk boasted on social media about spending a weekend tossing USAID into a, quote, wood chipper. I want to play some recent remarks that Musk gave in an interview about that to get your response. But first, how did those cuts themselves, as you see it, cost us our humanity?
0: Well, I mean, people around the world have for ages have looked to the United States as sort of, you know, the glowing light, the city on the hill, the people that welcomes people from other countries and is a country of immigrants, and that has, you know, tries to spread goodwill around the world. And we have through our foreign aid, which has been a very, very tiny proportion of our budget. Of course, it's always been attacked by the right, but we have been funding all kinds of health programs and like really important things in a lot of very poor countries around the world, and really helping people. Like, it has to do with the wanting to expand soft power, as we call it, right? Mm-hmm. We want people to like us.
1: Yes.
0: And then that gives us a form of influence other than just, you know, taking a big stick and hitting people with it, right? You want people to like you and want to deal with you. Well, Musk went in and just eliminated almost all the employees. Just boom. In some times they were just like, they were actually literally stranded.
1: Yes.
0: They

0: it was very hard for people to even
1: get back from these places. Yeah.
0: The whole thing was done so thoughtlessly and so cruelly and so abruptly. It just cut off all kinds of workers. It cut off all kinds of organizations in other countries, and it cut off the people they serve most, which most notably. And the estimates are that this is going to cause millions of deaths.
1: And that, of course, Elon Musk completely rejects. By the way, I should note, I think it's no coincidence right now that we are seeing, as we go to air today, the largest Ebola outbreak, I believe, in human history, now plaguing the Democratic Republic of the Congo. That was something that USAID would have been all over. The CDC, the FDA would have been, monitoring that from the beginning, going shipping people overseas to help contain it. Now it seems to be out of control. But on the deaths being attributed to Musk's cuts to USAID, here he is in a recent interview with the editor-in-chief of The Economist magazine, just a week or two ago, asking him about the studies that have indeed found that those cuts to USAID have already cost hundreds of thousands of lives and will continue to cost millions more in the future, which Musk simply refuses to believe in any way, shape, or form.
2: You don't buy the idea that anybody, to put it really crudely and simply, any kid in Africa died because of the suddenness with which...
3: Zero.
2: I just don't think that's right.
3: Zero died because of DOGE. Zero point zero.
2: I think the pace and the suddenness with which it happened will almost certainly have caused unnecessary suffering and death.
3: No, I think that's totally false.
2: Okay.
3: Obviously.
2: All right.
3: Zero people died because of DOGE. Zero.
1: Zero. 0.0 people died because of DOGE, Michael Mechanic.
0: Obviously.
1: Well, I was going to ask for your response, and I was going to remind you this is FCC radio. So what is your response to that?
0: I mean, I trust the guy as far as I can throw him.
1: Mm. And we'd love to throw him. How did DOGE cost the American people what you describe as a semblance of privacy?
0: Well, our privacy was really neutered ages ago. First through various, small and large corporations that have sort of consolidated public and private data on all of us and would sell it, including to police departments and the federal government and so forth. But this is another thing, because it used to be the federal government would, they collected information for different agencies for different purposes, and that information was confidential and it was siloed. It was, you could not, one department could not get it from the other. It was never put together in any kind of database. Mm-hmm. Elon Musk comes in and his little minions are just getting into every database without anyone's true authorization, and they were consolidating data from the IRS and Social Security Administration, state voting records, and they were sending them into this massive Department of Homeland Security database that Wired reported on this early on. And it had, of course, it had nothing to do with fraud or wasteful spending. In fact, this had more to do with, the deportation hunt, right? But Wired also reported, as I wrote in the story, that a DOJ court filing had indicated that DOGE may have shared Social Security data with a group that seeks to overturn election results in certain states. And I also quoted a guy who had former government cybersecurity expert who was talking to NPR, and he had worked for what was called the U.S. Digital Service, which is what Musk came in and turned into DOGE, but they, of course, fired everybody who was there and replaced with their little guys, right?
1: Yep.
0: And he said, what I want people to be scared of is that this data that the government has on them, which in some cases can be used to damage them, will be used to damage them. Them is us.
1: Yeah, yeah. And I think, you know, you could make the argument if you're a guy who, let's say, has a car company, that it doesn't make sense to have all of these separate, you know, databases, one for your customers, one for people who come in to have their car repaired, another for, you know, leads, potential buyers down the road. It makes sense for efficiency to sort of combine those all into a single database. And I could think you might look at the federal government and say, well, look, they've got all of these different databases. Why don't we bring them all together? It'd be more efficient to have one master database. But there is a reason those databases are siloed, that you know, certain information is segregated from one department to another, which they've just sort of run roughshod over, I guess, irretrievably at this point.
0: Yeah, I mean, it's pretty irretrievable, and it's also very dangerous because, you know, you don't know who it's going to be used on next. I mean, we have this thing with the flock cameras being misused, that data being misused by police departments. So, I mean, when that data is available, that's a powerful tool, and it will be misused, or it will be authorized to be used in ways that we really wouldn't like, and that's a problem.
1: Yes, that's a problem. This one is particularly maddening, Mike. I mean, they all are. But when it comes to the idea of saving money, how did Trump, Musk, Doge slash consumer financial protection, and what has that cost us in hard numbers so far over just the past year and a half when they've been claiming they're saving money by cutting waste, fraud, and abuse?
0: Yeah, well, that was the Consumer Financial Protection Bureau. And that was launched in 2011, kind of in the aftermath of the Great Recession, when all these banks were doing very unethical things and kind of using deceptive practices to get people into mortgages they couldn't afford and that sort of thing. And so they, in its first year, the CFPB reported that it had secured about $15 billion in relief and a couple billion dollars in civil penalties for millions of families, and it, much more since then. And Doge just, I won't say, you know, decimated is always misused because that means you cut by one tenth. No, Doge cut by 95% or something. The workforce of the CFPB, which, you know, to be fair, Republicans have long wanted to get rid of.
1: Right.
0: Because it was independent. It was funded by the Fed and by the companies that it oversaw, and not by Congress. It was one of those really independent agencies, and Doge gutted it.
1: And the only one looking out, by the way, for consumers in the entire government. And when they cut, you say 95%, the only reason they cut 95% instead of 100% is because I think a court determined that, well, the CFPB was set up by Congress. It has to exist. You can't just do away with it, kind of like what they did with the Education Department. They wanted to kill it entirely. They can't by law. So they just fired, you know, pretty much everyone except a couple of people to say that it still exists.
0: You know, we've talked about Elon Musk coming in and breaking things. Well, you know, what they've discovered is that you can break a heck of a lot, and it takes the courts a long time to catch up, and they generally aren't going to restore. Like, you know, all these people get fired, and then we've had judges come and say, well, we're not going to make you go and try to hire them all back because they've moved on, right? Actually, I had a colleague write a piece looking at that, you know, looking at some sort of surveys that had been done actually by fired federal employees who are really, you know, talented at running, you know, data analysis. They found that, you know, a large chunk of those federal employees did not move on. They, you know, a year later, you know, 20% of them still haven't found jobs. They did not find higher paying jobs. They had to take pay cuts and upend their family. I mean, hundreds of thousands, like 317,000 workers is one of the estimates that have been lost from the federal government. And I actually did the math. Let's assume that each of those employees costs an average of $150,000 a year. So that's up to like $46 billion, which is a pittance compared to the amount of money we're losing by not having those people in place. I mean, we're just talking about money here.
1: Yeah.
0: not to mention all the other things, you know, protection of clean air and water, oversight of government, upkeep of our national parks, public safety grants to local police and fire departments, our ability to respond to disasters and prepare for disasters. I mean, the cutting of grants in science, in things like disaster preparedness and climate resilience, I mean, these are devastating, and they're going to leave us in terrible shape.
1: Right. I mean, when you fire a federal worker, you might save a certain amount of money because you're not paying them their salary, but you're losing all the benefits that they brought into the federal government. And then it's costing you on the other side because, you know, now you're having to pay to help them get a new job for unemployment or what, you know, whatever it is. I mean, this was clearly not thought through by anyone who actually gave a damn about, you know, doing things like cutting waste, fraud, and abuse. It was thought through by the evil geniuses who authored Project 2025. The manifesto that Trump claimed to know nothing about, but he is following it to a T. You know, they essentially seem like they calculated that the results would be that, you know, while billions of dollars may not be actually spent by the federal government on the front end, the actual savings ultimately do not go to the American taxpayer at all. It seems like it was designed to make sure that all of the savings, if there was any anywhere, would go to a handful of very, very wealthy people. Does that sound about right? Does that seem like the calculated intent ultimately of Project 2025?
0: Well, no, I don't think savings actually had anything to do with it. They wanted to gut the ability of the government to regulate anybody. Mm-hmm. I mean, that was the goal here, including, you know, Musk's own companies. I mean, he basically kneecapped federal agencies that were investigating his companies.
1: Right.
0: Those investigations went right away.
1: Yep.
0: And remember, this is the guy who contributed the most to Donald Trump's campaign.
1: Yeah.
0: Like more than anybody in the history of elections ever.
1: Yep.
0: It was something like $290 million, which for him is like pocket change, right?
1: Yep.
0: But he is, think of all the power he was given and all the billions of dollars in contracts he has gotten because of it. It was an investment. You know, they call them mega donors, but they're not donors. They're investors.
1: Yes.
0: They're investing in what they're going to get back out of it.
1: Yep.
0: And boy, has he gotten a lot out of it. Now, I say in the piece, I said talking about savings from Doge is like talking about savings from not paying your mortgage.
1: Yes.
0: Or ignoring the part where the bank comes and takes your home.
1: Yeah.
0: That's what we are dealing with.
1: Yeah, exactly. No, and that's a great metaphor because, you know, clearly, well, if you don't pay your mortgage, you're going to save some money. And I'm putting save in air quotes for the radio here. You're going to save money. You're not going to have to pay that money this month, but you're eventually going to lose everything. And that, well, you're going to lose everything, but I guess the bank is going to end up doing just fine as they take your house and resell it and everything else. That kind of seems like where we are with this right now, at least for those paying attention. And by the way, when it comes to Musk, I didn't have time to get to it, but you note that he is cutting a lot of the grants that he himself took advantage of that made him, in the first place, the richest man on Earth.
0: Yeah, all the subsidies and loans for the EV industry. I mean, I have a section where I talk about one thing we lose here is leadership in science. I mean, the U.S. has had one of the most globally respected science and science funding programs in the entire world, and it drives innovation right and left. It cures disease. It has brought about vaccines for all sorts of horrible scourges and the development of CRISPR and HIV drugs and pioneering surgeries and who's paid to sequence the first human genome and built the internet and invented GPS and funded the Google guys when they were developing their little search engine. Mm-hmm. I mean, all of these things, right? Yeah. And then Silicon Valley turns around and it's like, oh, we built this ourselves.
1: Yeah. Pull up.
0: I don't think so.
1: Yeah, I don't think so. They got all that grant money. Now let's pull up the ladder so no one else can enjoy it.
0: I mean, the worst is, so not only are you decimating, well, I always say decimating, but again, it's way worse than decimating.
1: Yes, yes.
0: Higher education and, you know, across the board, universities are cutting graduate programs. They are rescinding applications. There's going to be a lot of layoffs at universities this year, and because of this.
1: And all, by the way,
0: even the people getting grants, they don't know what's going to happen with those grants. There's like bottlenecks everywhere. There's delays.
1: Yep.
0: They don't know if they could pay their people. And as I said, this threatens to destroy one thing that truly does make America great, which is the global leadership in science and innovation. And what happens is there's ripple effects too. Think of all the economies that depend on scientific research and what our universities have produced and spun off in terms of companies and jobs and all this stuff. It all shrivels up. I've heard that a lot of American scientists are splitting for Canada because just there's more support for the work now.
1: Well, that's all the savings brought to you by Elon Musk, Trump, and the Doge Bros. You close with this, Michael McKenna. Breaking things is disastrously easy. Building them is hard. Elon Musk pushed Humpty Dumpty off the wall. Piecing him back together, if even possible, will take decades. Concerted effort and enormous sums of money that will now be in short supply thanks to Trump and his enablers. You really nailed it, Michael. I will link, of course, to this story, and I do look forward to, to a whole book on it, Michael. So get
0: no
1: to
0: pressure.
1: Work. No pressure. Michael Mechanic is the longtime senior editor at Mother Jones. He's the author of the book Jackpot, How the Super Rich Really Live and How Their Wealth Harms Us All. You can find him on the social medias at Michael Mechanic, at motherjones.com, and at his own website, michaelmechanic.com. Mike, always great speaking with you, my friend.
0: Likewise.
1: All right, quick break and more along these lines in our latest Green News Report. That's next on the broadcast. I'm Brad Friedman. Hey, this is Brad. 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From Desi Doyen and myself, thank you. Good luck putting Humpty Dumpty back together again when it comes to the federal government. How we're going to do that for the global climate, I have no idea, as discussed in our latest Green News Report.
4: It's not only the lower 48. July 2026 was the hottest July ever recorded globally. Jellyfish are expanding their range northward and are messing with nuclear power plants. Plus,
5: if you're getting ready for a trip to the beach, we've got one more thing you need to think about, actually worry about.
4: Officials warn of rise in cases of flesh-eating bacteria in Gulf Coast waters.
1: You are nothing but puppies and rainbows today. All of those stories and more straight ahead from BradBlog.com. I'm Brad Friedman.
4: And I'm Desi Doyen.
1: Stand by for 6 minutes of independent green news, politics, analysis, and snarky comment.
6: The big oil companies announced that they're raking in record profits. That's war profiteering, if you ask me. And it's got to stop.
1: Donald Trump can't even stop the war. You think he's going to stop the profiteering? J.B. Pritzker, this is your Green News Report. Okay, Desi Doyen, who is bad enough when it was just the lower 48 states, but it's even worse than that, eh?
4: Yes, it is. In our last episode, we told you that July 2026 was the hottest July in the contiguous United States. Today, it's not just that, it's the entire globe. NASA this week announced that last month was the hottest July ever recorded globally across both land and sea since record-keeping began in the 1850s.
1: Well, great, everyone gets to enjoy it.
4: Yeah, the EU's Copernicus Climate Service, using a different data set, rated July 2026 as the second hottest July on record. Forecasters say the powerful Super El Nino forming in the Pacific will goose global temperatures even higher in coming months, fueling more intense weather disasters. Samantha Burgess of Copernicus says that extreme heat and persistent drought fuel a self-reinforcing feedback loop. Quote, as soils dry out, they lose their ability to provide natural cooling, allowing heat to build more readily. This is a clear example of how climate change is intensifying heat extremes, with heat and drought increasingly reinforcing one another.
1: That doesn't sound good.
4: The new July heat record comes just days after Copernicus announced that last month was the hottest July on record specifically for the world's oceans. The oceans absorb more than 90% of the excess heat trapped by humanity's burning of fossil fuels, and that has consequences. Along the U.S. Gulf Coast, a flesh-eating bacteria called Vibrio vulnificus, which thrives in warm seawater, has killed at least 7 people this year. Yikes. Along the U.S. Gulf Coast.
1: Wow.
4: 2 in Florida and 5 in Louisiana. The pathogen infects people through open wounds or contaminated raw shellfish. As the oceans warm to record levels, the previously rare flesh-eating bacteria is expanding its range northward into Maryland and New York, according to tropical disease expert Dr. Peter Hotez on CBS News.
7: With every year now, because of climate change, we're seeing it higher and higher, more northerly latitudes.
4: So, of course, last year, the Trump administration eliminated mandatory public health reporting of cases of Vibrio vulnificus.
1: Really?
4: Yep. Thanks to hotter oceans, jellyfish are also expanding northward and disrupting nuclear power plants. France this week shut down 3 nuclear reactors on the North Sea because swarms of jellyfish clogged their cooling water intake systems, curtailing power supply during record heat waves at the same time as freshwater nuclear plants in Europe are also being forced offline due to record low river levels caused by drought. Mm. In an interview with DW News, Chris Roslow of energy data firm Ember noted that all thermal power plants, coal, gas, and nuclear, are vulnerable to heat and drought.
8: It's not just nuclear and hydropower that kind of experience difficulty in extreme heat. But basically, it's only, I think it's fair to say, only solar power performs relatively well in these conditions. And that for us just underlined the importance of having a diversified mix of energy sources.
1: Only solar power works well when it gets really, really hot.
4: Funny how that works.
1: Isn't it, though?
4: Finally, the Trump administration this week withdrew federal funding for the Arctic Report Card, a critical scientific assessment tracking how rapid warming from climate change is transforming the Arctic, the fastest warming region on Earth. Arctic warming is upending ecosystems and reconfiguring trade routes with major impacts on national security and geopolitics. It also has profound impacts beyond the North Pole, influencing global weather and ocean circulation. The report was targeted for elimination in the right-wing manifesto, Project 2025. It is the latest in a long line of actions by the Trump administration against science documenting the impacts of human-caused climate change.
1: He really wants to kill us all, doesn't he? For much more on all of these stories and the ones we couldn't get to, check out our website at greennews.bradblog.com if you dare. I'm Brad Friedman.
4: And I'm Desi Doyen.
1: And this has been your Green News Report.
9: It was the heat of the moment. Mm-hmm. Tell what
1: hey, by the way, in that contest of jellyfish versus nuclear plants, I'm rooting for the jellyfish. Got to get out. Thanks again to Mike Mechanic of Mother Jones, to our producer Desi Doyen, and to all of you for spending a portion of your day or night with us. 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
4: Green News Report.
1: See you there. Until we see you here again next time, I'm Brad Friedman. Good luck, world.

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0: on Pacifica Radio in San Francisco. This is Flashpoints. I'm Dennis Bernstein with Miguel Gabriel Molina. Today on the show, U.S. troops headed for Colombia. What is their mission? Meanwhile, the U.S. does almost everything in its power to sink the Cuban Revolution. We'll speak with international human rights attorney Camila Perez Bustillo for a sweeping update on the region. Also, Flashpoints contributor and resident troubadour Francisco Herrera reports from a community meeting called to deal with the ongoing ICE raids in Northern and Central California. And farm workers and advocates, including legendary civil rights icon Dolores Huerta, rallied at the state capitol to demand accountability from California's pesticide regulators. We'll speak to two members of the Californians for Pesticide Reform who have been right in the middle of this anti-pesticide debate. All this straight ahead on Flashpoints. Stay tuned. And you're listening to Flashpoints on Pacifica Radio. This is your daily investigative news magazine. We're coming to you every weekday over the Pacifica Radio Network. That's KPFA in the Bay Area, and we are happy to have you along today. We're also happy to welcome back to these airwaves our good friend Camila Perez Bustillo, who has been keeping an eye on the region, the hemisphere, and the world for us, and reporting to listeners in terms of what kinds of geopolitical operations are in progress that might undermine the rights of people everywhere. Camilo, there are many things going on, but maybe we should start in Colombia, where U.S. troops are heading. I mean, is it real that they're heading to Medellin?
1: Thank you for connecting with me, Dennis. You know, this is direct from the from the horse's mouth, we can say, from he calls himself Secretary of War, Pete Hegseth. You know, they've renamed the Defense Department. So we have to take it at face value. The Pentagon reports that Colombia has formally joined what is now a alliance of 20 nations, including Colombia. This so-called alliance of what we have to describe as kind of a new regional NATO. This has been a long-standing dream of the U.S. Since the late 1940s, in fact, to have a Western Hemisphere equivalent of the North Atlantic Treaty Organization. And it's all long looked at Colombia as kind of, you know, the pivot, the strategic fulcrum of its aspirations of hemispheric domination. And finally, its dominoes are falling into place with the recent elections in Colombia. The new president who just took office on August 7th, De La Espriella, what they've announced is two things. One is that the headquarters of this new alliance, this southern spear or shield of the Americas, will be based nothing less than in the city of Medellin. That's step one. And step two, and this is within the last 24 hours, and this is what Pete Hegseth articulated, expressed, is that U.S. troops will be on the ground, that they're on their way to Colombian soil. This has been the long-caressed dream of the Pentagon. Since Plan Colombia was launched over 25 years ago, and that, you know, this is all part of, you know, the plan that's underway for Colombia to become, you know, really, again, the strategic center of MAGA's hemispheric plan. The idea is that this is essentially the way that the U.S. is going to guarantee its global dream of, you know, recentered domination by consolidating its control in this region through reactivating not just Manifest Destiny, but what, you know, they now refer to as the Donroe Doctrine, the Monroe Doctrine that just recently commemorated its 200 years. The Monroe Doctrine that was launched by President Monroe in December 1823, and which Simon Bolivar responded to with the first calls for continental unity of, you know, the recently then independent Latin American states emerging from domination by Spanish imperialism, when he called for, you know, the first steps towards continental unity, and which continue to be the battle cry. And what's extraordinary is all of this is against the background today, as we speak, of the 100th anniversary,
0: yes,
1: the centenary, August 13th, of the birth of Fidel Castro. And let's step back a moment and zoom out and think about this in historical perspective, as you always, you know, give us the opportunity to do in this space. When Simón Bolívar issued that call in response to the original Monroe Doctrine back in 1826, when he issued that call for continental unity, saying, okay, Latin America, we need to unite against, you know, the imposition of U.S. dominance in this region. We need to unite. He was looking at the fact that all of Latin America had become independent from Spanish rule and, you know, Portuguese rule in the case of Brazil, except Cuba and Puerto Rico. And he said, I cannot rest, Simón Bolívar, I cannot sheath my sword until Cuba and Puerto Rico are free. And what came next was the battle at the end of the 19th century for the independence of Cuba and Puerto Rico. That's stage two. What is stage three in the 20th century? The Cuban Revolution and Fidel Castro. So there's extraordinary historical continuity that we have to, invoke today on this date. And so now we have the next battle, stage four, for the continuing emancipation of our continent and our people. And as I speak, we have thousands of people in my homeland, in Colombia, literally under the rubble of this earthquake which struck Colombia. 7.4 on the Richter scale, mostly in the southwestern region of the country, one of the most marginalized, where the poorest people of my homeland are concentrated, including the major city of Cali, Colombia, and the region of Chocó. And there are thousands of people likely dead. And we need you to step up, all of you who are listening, to step up with humanitarian aid for Colombia. And the new government is deliberately neglecting those who are still under the rubble and turning away humanitarian aid from countries like Mexico and even from China that are offering it, and is selectively only accepting aid from its ideological allies like the U.S. and El Salvador and others. So even as we speak, all of this is being politicized by the new government, as the offer, meanwhile, is being made of U.S. troops on the ground, just as it was made in Venezuela under similar circumstances.
0: So people will die because of that decision, right?
1: They are dying as we speak. There are people dying in the rubble as we speak, as the price of the arrogance of the current government in Colombia, of President de la Espriella, because he prefers to play politics with their suffering rather than accept the humanitarian aid that's being offered by governments like Mexico's, right now.
0: You're listening to Flashpoints on Pacifica Radio. This is your daily investigative news magazine. My name is Dennis Bernstein. Also joining this discussion is our senior producer, Miguel Gavilan Molina, who is very anxious, Camilo, to ask you a question or two. I should say you're talking to us tonight from Hawaii. What are you doing there before we bring Miguel in?
1: How'd you get there? And it might not seem relevant, but actually could not be more relevant, you know, here in Hawaii. And that's the reason we're gathering here with indigenous activists from throughout the world. I'm gathered here for a retreat and board meeting of the Water Protector Legal Collective. I have the honor of serving the Water Protector Legal Collective as senior advisor for international human rights. We're gathering here as the war games that are, convened by the Pentagon, known as RIMPAC, Pacific Rim War Games, are closing, which were, you know, there was extraordinary opposition here organized in Hawaii to those war games that are part of course, this, unfortunately, this intent by the part of the Trump administration and others to try and instill militarism in the Pacific region. And of course, we know about these drone attacks, both in the Pacific and in the Caribbean, where over 220 innocent people have been killed on the high seas, supposedly as part of what they call the war against drugs. That includes the Pacific region and, of course, includes all of the region, both in the Pacific and in the Caribbean of Latin America. That's part of what the military mobilization is about in Colombia. Colombia has an extensive Pacific coast, as does Peru, Chile, and so on. Anyway, we're here as part of all of that. So it could not be more relevant that what is underway with turning Colombia into that strategic pivot point for militarism in Latin America, our presence here in Hawaii is part of the resistance to that, but now on a global scale.
0: Gavilan.
2: Absolutely. That is so correct. Good to have you and to hear your voice, Camilo.
1: Gracias, Miguel. Mi hermano, abrazos.
2: I was just concerned about familia in Colombia, whether they be safe and whether they be...
0: We're losing you, Gavilan. You have to move your body. We're losing your voice here a little bit. Maybe you can readjust.
2: Yeah. So that concern, my biggest concern is, again, you know, the U.S. military is going to arrive with boots on the ground in that whole thing. And we can see it, you know, what's happening. They're going to assert themselves within the framework of the Colombian government. But that said, is there any, are they even talking about bringing in heavy equipment to help with the, you know, excavation to dig people out of the rubble? Because one of the things that we know is, particularly in some countries, you know, they're building codes, and the construction of buildings and so forth, you know, sometimes lack the proper, you know, infrastructure to hold up, particularly in an earthquake or floodings. But that said, is there any indication that they will be bringing not just soldiers, but also, you know, equipment to help in the excavation of people?
1: You know, what's extraordinary is at this moment, what they're prioritizing is their anti-drug war show. And what everybody knows in Latin America and people in the rest of the world should know is that the single most extraordinary specialized group of rescuers for earthquakes in the world are the civilian rescue units of Mexico City called Los Topos, who are legendary. They're the ones who in 1985 in the earthquake saved thousands of people and have since saved tens of thousands around the world, who are on standby as we speak. I was just watching a live report with their equipment, their expertise, their commitment, their dedication, and their passports ready. They're on standby right now at the airport in Mexico City, and the Colombian government has refused to give them permission to get on board an airplane and find their way, as they should, to Bogota and other cities where they're needed, to Cali, to the scene where thousands of people are lying in the rubble. Why? Because the Colombian government is playing politics with people's lives, because it wants to handle this in a way that suits its political priorities and purposes. So this shows where the Colombian government is at, and it's prioritizing the agenda of its purposes and of the U.S. And so it's, what's extraordinary is these rescue units that are known as Los Topos, the moles, are ready and standing by, and they are not being given permission. They have not been given permission as yet, as of this moment, to go to where they are needed. That's where we are.
0: And what about the medical situation? What about medical care? What about emergency services to hurt the most wounded? Or is there a structure set up yet? Given this series of earthquakes that happened in the region, I mean, it seems absolutely devastating.
1: Yeah, I mean, again, you know, Colombian civil society, you know, Colombian citizens and people are doing everything they can. But of course, there's a need for international humanitarian aid. It's very important for those who are listening to us to respond and support in any way they can the Colombian Red Cross, to support through, you know, organizations that, you know, can be vouched for, like UNICEF, World Central Kitchen, Global Giving, Direct Relief, Save the Children. You know, make sure that these are organizations that are well vetted. And also in if you're in San Francisco or in the Bay Area, through local organizations connected to the Colombian migrant communities and organizations. But the key thing is this. The Colombian government is standing in the way. Instead of being the facilitator, it is standing in the way. And again, the Mexican aid organization that is specialized in providing direct support and rescue is ready and is on standby and has not been authorized as of this hour, as it should be. And that's for political reasons, because the Colombian government and the Mexican government, the Colombian government considers the Mexican government a hostile government because it's considered to be a government on the left. So again, the Colombian government's playing games, and that's a product of its relationship with the Trump administration. And so that's where we are.
0: Amazing. Camille, we're about to, in fact, let's welcome in Francisco Herrera. Francisco, I think you are joining us now from the Bay Area. Bay Area, you're back in the Bay Area. Are you here? Can you hear us?
3: I'm here with you. Good to hear Camilo. Good to hear you guys.
1: Hermano Francisco, un fuerte abrazo.
0: I wanted to bring both of you together because there is, you know, we're dealing with people by the hundreds of thousands fleeing or getting ready to flee here in the United States and different countries in the hemisphere based on the new politics and the extreme right wing that's being led by the Trump administration. What is the current, how would you both evaluate the refugee struggle at this point in the United States in the face of an extraordinarily brutal ICE? Francisco, well, please.
3: Yeah, I mean, what I'm witnessing, and I think Camilo would agree, is in this country, everything the U.S. imperialism has done in our countries is now doing here. It's always done it with black and brown people, but it's doing it at a very inhumane and cruel punishment form, you know? And so what's happening is now it's just creating harsh gulag or concentration camp conditions, where they're literally taking people to very remote places, very far away places where they have no support. And because they know they're going to lose on habeas corpus, they're taking them further away. And even when people are brought back, they are forced to spend 6 to 8 months in torturous conditions. Dirty water to drink, spoiled food to eat, dinner the night before gets served at 2 in the morning, lights on 24 hours a day, chilling cold refrigerator temperatures. It's the complete, there's not just suicides, but actual murders in there. And so it's a moment to use all the force or violence they can use to punish our community for living and for working and then enriching this country. And it's really grotesque to see. And we're making a call for people to continue to be on the watch. I can give a little bit more of a report, but I would love to hear Camilo's comments as well.
1: Gracias, Francisco. First, I just want to say, you know, my sort of testimony of solidarity and support for Francisco and his work and the compañeras y compañeros that he works with, that, you know, that work that is so crucial on the ground. You know, I'm now distant from that geographically, but just my abrazo and my solidarity. What I would say is this, you know, the migrant movements that he and I and others that are on this call, you know, and are listening to us have worked with have always struggled for the recognition in the U.S., in Mexico, and around the world, in the countries of origin, the recognition of the right to freedom of movement. That's the bottom line that we've been fighting for generations. And that is our call and our demand here and around the world. But within that, there has always been a special place for the right to refuge and to asylum. The right to refuge and asylum has been, since the end of the Second World War, two of the most fundamental dimensions and principles of that, you know, liberal international order that the U.S. supposedly has been one of the, you know, core defenders of, right? What the UN and, you know, the Inter-American system has been all about. Today in the U.S., the right to refuge and the right to asylum no longer exist. They no longer exist at the border, and within the U.S., these rights, you know, as a functioning daily matter no longer exist as a practical matter. In Mexico, sadly, that's also true. It is virtually impossible in Mexico to obtain recognition of your status as a refugee or as somebody entitled to asylum. These are rights that have been shut down in most of the countries as well of Latin America and in the countries of Europe. We just saw that at the gates of Spain and Morocco, what went down in Ceuta, right? So, I mean, what we're saying is that this is a, you know, not just a crisis in the U.S. or even just in Mexico, but it's a regional and a global crisis. So it's all about this right to freedom of movement, but also these deeper and broader principles of the right to refuge and asylum. And so we have to start talking about those as sort of the principles that bind us together and that all of us are fighting for in migrant movements around the world. And so it's a crisis that goes to the core of what human rights is all about at this historical moment. And this is something that can't be limited or bound by borders. This is something that cuts across borders and that cuts across everything that we understand about, like, what it means to be a human being today and to have meaningful rights. So human rights today has to be connected to these basic principles. And that's what's at stake. Yes.
3: Yeah, and it's happening at the grassroots level. I'm sure there's efforts at other levels, but what we're seeing, for example, I'm headed right now to the Bay Resistance meeting where we're bringing together all the volunteers from Adopt a Corner, street patrols, where regular citizens have taken the task on to uphold the Constitution and watch corners, watch schools, be in support of people who need help to get to the store because maybe they're too afraid to go do an errand. And it's, I mean, it's clear that the Trump administration and all the machinery that put him there is aiming at attacking every liberty and right that has been gained since 1880, or basically since the 1840s, when we were fighting to destroy slavery. You know, so these folks basically want to bring us back to slavery. But in the process of all that, what we're seeing is really the level of solidarity that is growing among regular folks facing this reality of the destruction of our the wanting to do away with the concept of human rights. See, like, it's, for example, what I'm trying to say is, for example, some of the folks that I'm working with are saying, well, Francisco, why are you giving these little red cards that say I have the right to remain silent? They're just taken from us and tear them. They'll break our window and drag us off to detention. And it's, and yes, that's true. They are totally disobeying disregarding the Constitution. Nevertheless, this is the law. And so that is very much of the battle right now of having people understand that what the law actually says and the rights that we have won with blood, sweat, and tear of our ancestors. And also, this is, it's very much at this level of a debate, struggle, effort, you know, of really making real the efforts of the defense of human rights and dignity of peoples.
1: Absolutely. And at the most basic level, like you're saying. So it's what we were just talking about before, right to freedom of movement, right to refuge, right to asylum. It's also the right to hospitality, the right to sanctuary, the right to solidarity. But it's the most fundamental thing you were just pointing out, the right to have rights, the right to dignity, the right to be treated as if you were a human being. Right? And to be treated as a human being, right?
3: Yeah.
1: The right to be human.
3: My co-director over here at Nuevo Sol Day Labor Domestic Workers Center is in Chicago right now, and Yemina Castellanos is one of the creators and organizers around El Código 189, 189 Convention of the United Nations, the rights of domestic workers.

0: stand up.
1: Yeah.
2: Francisco, I wanted Francisco, can I just ask you to just elaborate a little bit on how this program, this watch program, where people are looking out for other people and reporting what's going on, how did that evolve? It sounds like an extraordinary evolution of sort of what's needed in the moment.
1: Yeah.
2: And it sounds like it also takes a lot of courage and some thinking, serious thinking about how to deal with situations.
1: Yeah, and people can also call us at 415-529-9675 Nuevo Sol. We are a founding member of the National Gay Labor Organizing Network, Dennis and Gavilan Camilo. And it's really evolved 25 years of organizing at the national level. And the idea came from there of saying, people want to support, people are anxious to see what they can do. Well, our members are in the corners, you know, looking for work. Let's develop Adopt a Corner. And Adopt a Corner creates a wonderful training. We've had, in San Francisco, we've had close to several hundred, more than 600 trainings now in this last year. It's about a year old now. And it's a wonderful training to identify, first of all, solidarity. Be in the corner. Be in front of, engage with your neighbor who is a day laborer, or a domestic worker, or a child care worker in the park or in one of the corners. And engage as human beings, right? So many of the members like take coffee or take donuts or meals or just simply stand there watching. So that's one of the engagements, to be in relationship with your neighbor who happens to, who is a worker on the corner. Secondly, is observing if there is an ICE violence, to be able to do what? To be able to document it, because we know they are acting outside of the law. And so immediately the development of the rapid response networks, you got a CLEP in Oakland, rapid response in San Francisco, and each other counties has a rapid response network where we engage with folks on the phone saying, we just witnessed this, this person was taken, their name is this, and their birth date is that. And so rapid response engages with lawyers who then go out to the detention center to find him and to do everything they can to bring him back home in some way. Of course, the habeas corpus is the main, you know, that's the area precisely where the ICE is losing. But, and so that is it's become a wonderful engagement of thousands of people throughout the country. In fact, that's what Alex Preddy was doing. That's what, Ms. Good was doing in Minneapolis. And that's what many of the folks who've been hurt have been doing, it just being present, body in place, eyes in order, looking at what the reality is. And it's become a wonderful expression of solidarity and caring for folks. It's a very important piece. From there, we see the School of the Americas manual on terrorism come forth, right? Because the murder, the execution of Rene Good and Alex Preddy and now, you know, Lorenzo in Texas and so many people across the country are public executions created to traumatize the public. That's what the intention is. These are not mistakes. They're not, we thought it was a different ban. None of that is real. It's public executions planned out in the School of Americas and they execute it now in the United States, you know. So, again, it's nothing new. We cannot act like this is anything new. I mean, we've had lynchings here since, for centuries, you know, and so it's the reenactment of all of the most horrible things that we fought to get rid of, and just now it's out in plain sight, and with no sense of remorse or, you know, it's just right in your face, and we don't care. We are dictators. We believe in monarchy. We believe in controlling and oppressing you, and who cares, and we don't care. You know, that's right in your face. And in the face of that, you see the heroic

0: relationship of people out there with no weapons, being out there in solidarity with each other. It's a beautiful thing.
1: Camilla, will you want to reflect on this, your thoughts on what Francisco's been talking about and the sort of the rising up of this kind of resistance? It seems it's what's required. It really, the people have a responsibility now to stand against an emerging fascism, would you say?
2: Yeah, I mean, I think, and it's the only thing that's going to make a difference. You know, I think it's at the cutting edge of what's transforming the U.S. from below. It's what's compelled the administration to try and find other ways to achieve its goals, its ends in terms of mass detention and mass deportation. And that's why they've shifted their tactics. You know, that's why they had to, cut their losses and retreat from Minneapolis and from LA and from Chicago. And that's why, you know, they dumped, Gregory Bovino and they got rid of, they changed the leadership at the top at DHS. And, I think the bottom, they dumped Kristi Noem, et cetera. They shut down what they called, Alligator Alcatraz, but then they opened up other sites. So, I mean, and then, you know, they basically shifted to states where they were, or sites where they felt like they were on safer ground. So I think bottom line is they shift their tactics. We need to shift our tactics. We need to, also be agile, in response. The reality is the number of detentions in the month of July and in June, if I'm not mistaken, was the highest ever in the Trump administration so far, since January 2025. So the good news is they retreated in Minneapolis, in LA, and Chicago, as I mentioned, in response to the kind of density and depth of opposition and organization that Francisco's been describing, the neighborhood watches and, the rapid response networks, at the cost of lives like Silverio Villegas Gonzalez and Rene Good and Alex Preti and so on. You know, there was a very, very high cost paid on the ground by the communities that fought back in Minneapolis and in LA and in Chicago and New Orleans and other places that got less attention. But, we won in those places. But at the same time, they've now dispersed the repression. It's less intense in some places and it's now more spread out. And so we have to be more spread out in our resistance as well. Right?
0: That's correct.
2: Challenge continues.
0: Go ahead.
2: So the challenge continues. And for example, now it's places like East Montana in El Paso, which is part of Fort Bliss. That doesn't get as much attention now as Alligator Alcatraz used to get. Right? So, so again, we need to shift as much as they do and respond.
0: And in just following the example of the peace poets, who went to Dili and with the children there wrote this chant that people are singing everywhere. I sing from here, you sing from there. Together we'll tear down the walls everywhere. Yeah. With love in our hearts like the rising of tides. Together we'll sing for our freedom, something like that. But it's a beautiful chant that people are singing everywhere. And it's beautiful to see that this is precisely what my good brother John Fromer used to talk about in the civil rights movement when children, 16, 13, 15-year-olds, were in jails in Alabama and Georgia singing, this little light of mine, I'm gonna let it shine. And it's so this beautiful, I sing from here, you sing from there. Together we'll sing down the walls everywhere. It's just this moment of people taking courage and saying they cannot take our joy. They cannot take our desire to live. They cannot take away our commitment to life with dignity, you know, and this is the wall that ICE is encountering, you know. This is the heat that ICE is encountering. I'm very convinced they thought they could, you know, they've been creating all these mass murders throughout these schools and for the last 25, 30 years. I remember the first one was in 1981 at the McDonald's on Isidro, California, right? They've been doing all this violence creation to create this phony idea of some stupid civil war that they want to have. And the people in the United States just aren't having it, you know, and are not responding with violence, are responding with defusing the situation by these kind of actions of singing together, writing together, documenting what's happening, going to the courts, using the law to disarm the violence that these poor, sick people continue to impound on us.
1: Why am I channeling this Langston Hughes poem? I play it cool and dig all jive. That's the reason I stay alive. My motto is, as I live and learn, dig and be dug. In return. Simple as that, right? Huh?
0: Yeah. There you go. The greatest love thing you'll ever learn is just to love and be loved in return. And I sense that we in our gatherings, I mean, we've got the big AI conferences now coming here in San Francisco in September, and it'll be a very important moment to tell the world, you know, what's happening in this retrograde and into fascism that people like Peter Thiel and others, oligarchs, are trying to finance and make of the United States.
1: All right, listen, this is an incredibly important discussion. I appreciate Camillo, of course, as always, your guidance, your information, your global analysis is quite crucial. Camillo Perez Bustillo, he has been many things in this world and continues to be many of them. And we count on you, for thinking in big terms about, what a future could possibly be facing what we're now all facing off with. Thank you, Camilla. Thank you, of course, Francisco Herrera and our own Miguel Gavilan Molina. It all is incredible. We're going to have to take a break now, because when we come back, we're going to be talking about some dangerous pesticides and what people are trying to do to limit exposure to, among other people, the little ones, the ones who are hurt most by exposure to dangerous chemistry. Stay with us. We'll be back.

0: And you're listening to Flashpoints on Pacifica Radio. Farm workers and advocates, including legendary civil rights icon Dolores Huerta, were rallying this week on Tuesday, actually, at the state capitol to demand accountability from California's pesticide regulators. Community members called on lawmakers to confront the Department of Pesticide regulations, conflicts of interest, and failure to protect the public. This is a very crucial subject. We care a lot about it. Joining us is Mayra Sanchez. She's the Associate Director of Californians for Pesticide Reform. We're also joined by Sarah Aird. She is the Policy Director at that organization. They're deeply engaged in dealing with pesticides and trying to protect the people. We thank both of you for joining us on Flashpoints. Ms. Sanchez, could you talk to us a little bit about exactly what the problem is? What kind of chemistry are we talking about? And just sort of generally, who's in danger?
1: Yeah, well, thank you very much, Dennis, for having us on your show. We really appreciate the opportunity to talk about this. And well, pesticides affect all of us, and they not only affect humans, but they affect obviously also non-human animals and other non-target species, our water, our land, our air. And but they primarily and disproportionately affect the farm workers and the agricultural communities. And I also want to mention that often we think of pesticides and their effects as acute poisoning and effects that are in very short term. But in our agricultural industry, the norm or the convention is to use these pesticides, which many of them are very highly dangerous, you know, are even sometimes used to cause harm. For instance, chlorpicrin is actually a chemical weapon, for instance, and it's one of the fumigants most used in California. You know, these, the cumulative exposure and chronic exposure to these pesticides, of course, endangers human health and other species as well. And some of these pesticides, for instance, have PFAS, which are forever chemicals. And so these chemistries, you know, persist and linger in the environment for up to centuries, and they don't break down in a way that to stop causing harm. And so we see that we can't really even grasp the effects, the long-term effects that these chemicals that we are applying routinely over our food, which actually have, you know, a residue on a food, we consume it, consumption is a major way of exposure. We can't really even track or really know what the effects are going to be long term as they accumulate even more and more. But of course, disproportionately, farm workers who are majority and overwhelmingly Latino immigrants are exposed to these pesticides.
0: And children.
1: And children, exactly.
0: Most in danger, given they're in the development and developmental stages of their lives. And this is, you know, this is a deadly combination, right?
1: Yeah, for sure. Children are not small adults. Children are developing. Their metabolism is different. The surface that they have exposed to the environment is at a much greater proportion than adults. And so for sure, children are highly exposed. And of course, they have much longer lives to hopefully live. And so the exposure that they will be subject to will be longer. And so, of course, children, and we also seen that prenatal exposure, and so is very, very dangerous. And so, it is important to think about too, you know, the people that are living now, but also what we're taking away from future generations or generations that could be.
0: That's the voice of Nora Sanchez, Associate Director of Californians for Pesticide Reform. Also joining us is Sarah Arad. She is the Policy Director there at Californians for Pesticide Reform. Let me ask you, Sarah, what kinds of policies need to be put into the system? What needs to happen? How fast should it happen? What are some of the ideas around transforming this very dangerous policy?
1: Absolutely. And I'll just echo Myra's thanks to you, Dennis, and to your team for having us on. This is a really important issue that I think a lot of Californians don't always realize that it affects them. So as a coalition, there are a number of things that we have been calling for decades. And in terms of the timing, this is an issue that really the Department of Pesticide Regulation should have been massively reformed 15, 20 years ago, a long time ago. So let me go through some of the concerns that we have. The number one concern is that this department is both responsible for registering pesticides as well as is the health department responsible for protecting human health and the environment from pesticides. And on top of that, 80% of its budget comes from pesticide sales. So every time a pesticide is sold into California, a portion of that goes to the Department of Pesticide Regulation's budget. That conflict of interest is just unacceptable. We have other conflicts of interest in the system that we are also concerned about. One of the other primary ones is pest control advisors, who are critical advisors for many farmers in California. They make recommendations as to how to deal with pests that, of course, we understand are really important for growers to be able to manage. Our concern is that under California law, it is permissible for pest control advisors to work for pesticide dealers and receive commissions when they recommend and sell pesticides. And that is just unacceptable because we know that the agricultural pesticides that are used today are often completely unnecessary. And we know of growers who have challenged the pest control advisors every time they've recommended a spray or an application and have ended up reducing their pesticide use very significantly and often save millions of dollars. So a lot of what is happening at the Department of Pesticide Regulation, there's one very clear beneficiary, and it's not, sometimes people might think, oh, that's to support the growers, but actually the one industry that always benefits from the Department of Pesticide Regulation is the chemical industry. So a number of things that we'd like to see in addition to those changes, getting rid of the conflict of interest, separating pesticide sales from the budget of the Department of Pesticide Regulation, is we see currently a bias for registration of new products and new pesticides. So just to give people a little bit of a sense of this, in California, not all pesticides are tracked equally, but we have pretty good numbers on the amount of agricultural pesticides that are used in California. And it's about 175 million pounds. Most of that are agricultural pesticides used every year.
0: Wow.
1: That's a lot. And of those, they are only tracking what are called active ingredients. So those are the actual killing pieces of a pesticide product. That's the actual, that part of the ingredient that is responsible for killing the pest. That does not account for what are called inert ingredients, which often make up the bulk of a pesticide product and which we know very little about. There are a lot of other chemicals and we don't know the impacts of those. In California, again, there are about 1,000 pesticide active ingredients and more than 12,000 pesticide products that are registered in California. Just to give you the context. So every year, the department is registering approximately a dozen plus new pesticide products. But what is the department doing to review all those active ingredients and all those pesticide products that are already on the market? We know that science tends to show us that something we thought was safe, there's more time that passes, we learn more about it, we learn it's more harmful. What's happening on that reviewing end of the pesticides that are currently being used? DPR currently is reevaluating 10
2: has 10 reevaluations open. So that's 10 in light of the 1,000 active ingredients we have in California right now and the 12,000 plus products that are currently registered for use in California. It is woefully inadequate. So we need to see increased review of pesticides that are already in existence with real deadlines. Currently, there is no deadlines for reviewing the pesticides that are in use. So just to give you one example, chlorpicrin, which is a toxic fumigant, and Myra mentioned that some of these pesticides have been used in war for various purposes. Chlorpicrin was as one that was used during World War II. It is used in California today. And DPR did identify it as a priority pesticide, and yet they began the reevaluation process in 2001. We are today, 2026. 25 years later, it's still in reevaluation. So our short version is to say we need deadlines, we need requirements, we need the department to be separated from pesticide sales, and we need real legislative oversight, which is something that we have had some fantastic legislators who've been working on pesticides, but we need a more concentrated effort to really take a look at this department because it needs massive reform.
0: I'm wondering how much money and energy does this industry, I would imagine a lot, spend on trying to suppress any resistance and understanding of the multiple dangers, how people are really being hurt.
2: Yeah, well, actually, that's a great question. I'll just give you one example, one very recent example. So from this week, many of your listeners may have heard the news that Paraquat has just been voluntarily canceled by Paraquat pesticide manufacturers here in California. So on the one hand, this is fantastic news in the sense that we work in farm worker communities and other communities around the state that are very impacted by these pesticides. They've been demanding the elimination of Paraquat for years and years and years. So that's fantastic. However, the Paraquat story is not a victory in terms of our pesticide regulatory system. It is actually a failure. And I will get to your point, Dennis, around how the pesticide manufacturers, what they're doing to kind of hide the ball and what their investments are. So even though this looks like a great victory on the part of DPR, DPR actually had nothing to do with this. DPR had identified Paraquat as a high priority of concern in 2011 and did nothing. It identified...
0: You're talking about the Department of Pesticide Regulation, DPR. Go on, I'm sorry.
2: Thank you. Yes, talking about the Department of Pesticide Regulation. So in 2011, they identified Paraquat, which is associated with Parkinson's and has a whole array of really, really significant harms. So significant that 70 countries have banned Paraquat before California did anything. 70, that's a lot. So in 2011... California did identify that this was a hazardous chemical they needed to take a stronger look at, but the Department of Pesticide Regulation did nothing. In 2014, the Department of Pesticide Regulation identified it as the second most important pesticide to really look at, and yet they did nothing. It wasn't until the legislature stepped in 2024, intending to ban Paraquat, but because of the pressure of industry, was not successful in that, but did insist on a reevaluation. When the reevaluation took place, DPR required the pesticide manufacturers to provide some additional scientific information about how this pesticide could harm humans. And this year, voluntarily, the Paraquat manufacturers said, we don't want to make that information public. We are worried about that. So instead, we're going to voluntarily cancel the registrations in California so we don't have to tell the public how hazardous our product was. That is the kind of thing that pesticide manufacturers do on a regular basis.
0: Wow. Well, we're going to leave it right there but just for now. And if people want more information from Californians for pesticide reform following these issues, how do they do it? Very quickly.
2: They can get in touch with us. Please go to our website, Californians for Pesticide Reform. Myra?
1: Yes, our website is pesticidereform.org, and you can email us to pests@pesticidereform.org, and also find us on Facebook.
0: Thank you for joining us on Flashpoints and incredibly important information. And that's it for another edition of your daily investigative news report. We call it Flashpoints.

0: And that does it for another episode of Flashpoints. Our executive producer is Dennis Bernstein. Senior producers, Miguel Gavilan Molina and Kevin Pina. Technical producer, Rod Akil. Our theme music written and produced by Charlie Lang. For questions and comments, email Dennis Bernstein at dennis@kpfa.org. 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
1: Yeah, Art Nurse was a hero to me, a hero. I have despaired, largely despaired of heroes in these, the waning days of Babylon. How about you? You stop a kid on the street, which is a good idea anyway. You don't know what he might be up to. Arrest thyself, young Sirrah, on thy witless course. Grab him, rattle him a little bit. Say, who are your heroes, kid? And chances are they will give you the names of people that don't exist. The moldy muffin flower arrangers, whatever they're called. I can't keep track of it. Luke Flypaper, what is this? Barbie. Tell me Barbie is real. Poor deformed creature. What happened to the time when heroes were flesh and blood people? What's wrong with your grandparents being heroes, or Big Bill Haywood, or Mother Jones, or Mother...
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0: 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Martin Luther King, Jr. This is 94.1 KPFA and 89.3 KPFB in Berkeley, 88.1 KFCF in Fresno, and online everywhere at kpfa.org.
4: Good morning. It's Friday, August 14th, 2026. You're listening to Upfront. I'm Teresa Wierzbianska in for Brian Edwards-Tiekert, who is on vacation this week. On the show today, we'll speak with global investigative reporter from the Associated Press, Garance Burke, about new information coming out surrounding the treatment of migrant families who have been separated by the Trump administration. We'll also speak with Common Dreams reporter Stephen Prager about new intelligence information implicating Israeli involvement in that supposed Iranian threat on Air Force One earlier this week. And lastly, Tim Redman, veteran 48 Hills journalist, joins us to talk about independent expenditures and campaign corruption in the San Francisco congressional race. All that coming up after these news headlines.
5: I'm Max Pringle with these headlines. Reports of mental health and supply issues aboard the long-deployed USS Abraham Lincoln aircraft carrier are emerging. The ship has been supporting the U.S. war against Iran, and its deployment has included a record-setting uninterrupted time at sea of almost 9 months. James Goodison reports.
6: Indeed, one senator wants to lead an oversight visit to the Lincoln with both parties involved. Reuben Gallagher, a Democrat and indeed an Iraq war veteran, said on social media that the sailors are owed a sense of when they will go home. And it's not as simple, of course, as turning the aircraft carrier around and sailing all the way back to the United States. There's a huge amount of maintenance that needs to be done, and crew also need a break as well, as we've seen with other aircrafts. They often dock in European countries for that to happen.
5: That's James Goodison. Shoppers eased up on their spending in July as a boost from government tax refunds faded. Retail sales slipped 0.6% last month. That's the biggest drop since May 2025, from a revised gain of 0.2%. That's according to Commerce Department data released today. There was a notable bump in spending in both April and May as Americans dipped into their tax refunds. Firefighters across Europe are battling multiple wildfires as another record-breaking heat wave grips the continent. Charles Deledesma has more.
7: Firefighters in central England, France, Italy, Spain and further east are struggling against multiple fires as a new wave of record-breaking heat bakes areas over Europe, a task further complicated by exceptionally parched landscapes. All 1,800 residents of the village of Gehr in Germany's North Rhine-Westphalia state have been evacuated after a wildfire in a nearby forest threatened to reach their homes. And in Croatia, 14 people have been hospitalized, of whom 7 remain in life-threatening condition early Friday from a fire that raged overnight by the coastal town of Omis, forcing more than 1,000 people to evacuate their homes. And in Spain, historical artifacts have been swiftly removed from the monastery of San Juan de la Pena and taken for safekeeping as a wildfire advances on the site. I'm Charles Tillethesma.
5: The United Arab Emirates is blaming Iran for firing drones at 2 tankers operated by a state-owned oil company as they sailed through the Strait of Hormuz. No one was injured, but the attacks underline the dangers of navigating the critical waterway now under threat by Iran. The British military's United Kingdom Maritime Trade Operations Center said 2 vessels were reported to have suffered minor damage when attacked by drones while transiting the Strait of Hormuz. It did not identify them as the Emirati ships, but it appeared to be the same incident. The UAE's foreign ministry blamed the attacks on Iran and said they were a, quote, flagrant violation of the United Nations principles of freedom of navigation. President Trump's son-in-law and negotiator Jared Kushner will travel to the Middle East next week to try to advance plans for an end to the conflict in Gaza after a deal recently announced by the Trump administration ran into some Israeli opposition. An official with the Board of Peace, that's the body Trump established to oversee the fragile ceasefire in the Israel-Hamas war, said Kushner Board High Representative Nikolay Mladenov and Executive Board member and former British Prime Minister Tony Blair would arrive in Israel on Sunday for talks. The group will then travel to Cairo, where meetings of a Palestinian contingent set to assume control of Gaza under a U.S.-brokered ceasefire deal have been taking place for the past several months. That's according to the official who spoke on condition of anonymity, because planning for details of the trip have not yet been finalized. Far-right candidate Nigel Farage has regained his seat in the British Parliament, beating a field of fringe candidates led by a trash-can-wearing comic, Count Benface, in a special election boycotted by the mainstream parties. They called it a farce. Farage is the leader of the Anti-Immigrant Reform UK party, and some see him as a possible next prime minister. He abruptly quit his seat in July amid an investigation into whether he failed to report a $6.7 million gift from an overseas crypto billionaire. He denied wrongdoing and ran again for the seat to prove he had the voters' support. According to results announced today, he regained the seat with 63% of the vote in the unusual election. Luigi Mangione is expected to plead guilty as early as today in the federal case accusing him of stalking and killing UnitedHealthcare CEO Brian Thompson. It's a major development in a case that rattled business leaders while galvanizing their critics. That's according to a person familiar with the matter. The person was not authorized to talk publicly about the case. The person cautioned that Mangione could change his mind. Mangione is accused of stalking Thompson, then shooting him outside a New York City hotel in December 2024 as the executive walked to UnitedHealth Group's annual investor conference. Mangione is due in court today for a hastily scheduled hearing in the federal case. His lawyers declined to comment. A new poll from UC Berkeley shows California Democrats are in favor of a proposed one-time tax on billionaires, but are mainly opposed to a measure that would require voters to present ID at the ballot box. Republicans strongly oppose the billionaire tax. Among the overall likely November electorate, the Prop 40 tax proposal holds a narrow lead, 48% to 41% with all voters. The Institute of Government Studies conducted the survey. opinions about the proposed 5% tax on billionaires' overall wealth, which would be used to make up for federal funding cuts, were highly partisan. 70% of Democrats say they back it, with 80% of Republicans opposed. Mostly sunny today in the San Francisco Bay Area, highs in the 60s and 70s, lows in the 50s. In the Central Valley, sunny today, highs in the upper 80s, lows in the 60s. Those are the headlines. I'm Max Pringle on KPFA.
4: It's just about 7:08 in the morning. You're listening to Upfront. I'm Teresa Wersbianska, filling in for Brian Edwards Tekert, who is on vacation this week. A new Associated Press investigation is raising fresh questions about the Trump administration's treatment of migrant families and the fate of children who were separated from their parents during President Trump's first term. The AP has found that dozens of children who were separated from their parents under the first Trump administration have faced separation from their families a second time, despite a federal court order designed to prevent that from happening. The investigation found cases in which parents were detained or deported while their children remained in the United States. The findings are particularly significant because a 2023 legal settlement prohibits the government from separating families at the border for immigration enforcement purposes as a way of deterring migration. That settlement grew out of the Trump administration's 2018 family separation policy, which separated thousands of children from their parents. The AP reports that some of the families affected by the new enforcement actions had legal protections that were supposed to shield them from deportation. In one case, a mother and her three children, including a U.S. citizen child, were deported to Honduras after repeated ICE check-ins. A federal judge later ordered the government to bring them back, finding that their removal was unlawful. The investigation was reported by Associated Press journalists Garance Burke and Sonia Perez D, who have been examining the Trump administration's immigration policies and their impact on families. Garance Burke joins us now to talk about what the AP found, how these families ended up separated again, and what the legal settlement means for the administration's immigration crackdown. All right. Well, thank you for joining Upfront.
8: Thank you for having me.
4: So your investigation found that dozens of children who were separated from their parents during the first Trump administration have now experienced separation again. Can you tell us the story of what is happening?
8: Yes. So we have found that some parents who had previously been separated from their children back in the first Trump administration have been locked in immigration detention facilities for months. Others have been deported back to their home countries after being taken from their families a second time. And in some cases, we found immigration officials who've been conducting interior arrests in the last couple of years deported some of these separated families despite discovering that they were legally off limits for removal.
4: Can you walk us through some of these stories that you've uncovered?
8: Absolutely. So if people remember back in 2018, during the height of family separation under the first Trump administration, the ACLU filed a lawsuit, which became a class action suit to stop the first Trump administration from separating parents and kids at the U.S.-Mexico border. And a federal judge approved the ACLU's request, saying that that policy caused, quote, lasting, excruciating harm. And then the Biden administration later approved a settlement for families involved in that class action suit, which gave the families some legal protections, as well as services and pathways to residency and asylum for roughly 12,000 families. But what we found is that actually the government now has been re-separating dozens of children from their families despite that legal landmark settlement that was in place and meant to reunify these families.
4: Yeah, and these families became extremely destabilized, if we remember, and your profile shows families who believed they had finally achieved some stability. What impact did these renewed separations have on the children that you interviewed or that you profiled particularly those who had already experienced what you go through and explain the kind of trauma that they went through years earlier and are now re-experiencing?
8: I think it's just been wrenching. I mean, for some of these families, it has been incredibly destabilizing, and, you know, really to be pulled apart once again has meant that children are forced back into their original trauma of the first separation when they were, you know, little kids 8 years ago, or sometimes, you know, really force them back into reliving some of these experiences and fears that they would be torn apart from their families once again have become reality. My colleague Sonia Perez and I spoke with the family of an 11-year-old boy, Ederson Garcia Alva, who had been taken from his mother when he was just 3 years old in 2018. He was taken from his mom at the U.S.-Mexico border under the first Trump administration's family separation policy and kept apart from her in a government facility for months. And they were only reunited after lawyers intervened. And then, tragically, in June of last year, he and his mother were separated a second time, despite those legal protections that were meant to keep them and families like theirs together.
4: And a lot of people who think back on that time associate family separation with the zero tolerance policy that was promoted at that time. How are the separations that you're documenting now similar to and different from what happened during the first Trump administration?
8: So these separations look different than under the first Trump term. Then, as you say, children were often being forcibly taken from their parents at the border. And now, if parents are arrested or deported within the United States, they're often being made to choose whether or not to leave their children behind. So we spoke to the mother of Ederson, Mirsi, who told us about what happened to her this time around. In June of last year, just after her son had finished some therapy sessions to get over his first trauma, she was stopped by federal agents as she and colleagues were on their way to a landscaping job. And then she was transferred to two Florida jails, then to ICE custody in Louisiana, and then quickly to a plane full of deportees heading back to Guatemala City. And then the family ultimately decided that the kids should join her in Guatemala because it was just too hard for Ederson and his sister to be on their own without her in the United States. So ultimately, he and his sister were back in Guatemala with their mom, Mirsi, for nearly a year. And this was, you know, a really difficult period for them. Ederson and his sister didn't speak as good of Spanish as they had when they were little kids because, of course, they'd been living in Miami and going to school in English. The family went through, you know, real stretches of poverty. Sometimes there wasn't enough food in Guatemala. And they, you know, were basically without some of the services and supports that that class action lawsuit had been meant to provide them to help them heal from the difficulties they had already undergone in the first separation.
4: And you mentioned lack of food and resources in Guatemala. Do you know anything more about the conditions they were trying to leave before setting up residency in the United States?
8: So they come from a town called San Martin Cuchumatan, which is in the indigenous highlands where the children were born. It's a region that has been grappling with poverty that has spanned across generations. There's been violence in the region, and Mirsi had sought to make a better life for her children in the United States. She had been working with legal permission to do so and hoping to, you know, just allow her children the opportunity to study and to get ahead while living in South Florida, actually near Mar-a-Lago in West Palm Beach.
3: What role did you notice that the courts played, and then also the settlement agreements from the original family separation? How did that play out for these families?
8: Well, under this 2023 settlement agreement that was signed by the Biden administration, these families who had been separated in the first Trump term were supposed to have legal protections, pathways towards asylum, access to attorneys, work permits, etc. But all of that began to change when Trump began his second term. So some of those supports were never encoded by an act of Congress, and they started shrinking. First, we saw funding for legal services temporarily end. Then the Trump administration said they would charge families $1,000 each to enter or stay in the country. Then more parents were told to appear for more frequent ICE check-ins, ordered to wear ankle monitors. Attorneys began to see that the government was deporting some of these protected family members, and went to court, and ultimately a judge ordered the government to immediately tell the ACLU when protected class members were detained and to return some of these re-separated families who had been deported.
3: Yeah, and many of these families, they were covered by court settlements or the reunification agreements following the 2018 family separation policy. But based on what you learned, are there now legal protections that should have prevented these subsequent separations again, or do those agreements have like limitations that prevent protecting these families?
8: Well, this is still all really playing out in court. Just last month, the judge in this case ordered again for the government to provide the ACLU within 7 days any reasoning for why they're detaining class members who are protected as a result of having been separated in the first Trump administration, so that the ACLU can decide, you know, whether to go to court again. But what we've seen is that this is a situation in which these families are, you know, uniquely vulnerable. They don't necessarily have humanitarian parole or legal protections. And under this administration, that can be the basis for initiating detention or removal.
3: And you talked about the ACLU. So that organization is central to challenging, well, the original family separation policy in court and now these subsequent separation policies. How has the ACLU responded to these new cases? And from what you've learned, do you believe what have you learned that that organization believes about the administration violating the spirit or the letter of those earlier court rulings?
8: Well, I think the ACLU and its partners have been, continuing to fight some of these erosions of the protections in court. Lee Gelernt, the lead attorney for the ACLU, has been very strident in saying that not only has the government refused to acknowledge the horror of the initial separations during the first Trump administration, but it's now detaining and deporting some of these very same families. The ACLU works with other legal services providers who have specialized in, surrounding these families with support, and they have been able to bring back some of the families who were re-separated. And that includes the family of Mirzi and her son Ederson and her daughter Briseidi, who in late May, after months and months of hoping and waiting, were finally allowed to return as a result of a judge's order back to South Florida.
3: And so, of course, the Trump administration has defended these kinds of immigration enforcement policies as like really necessary to uphold the law. Did you speak to any officials, and how did they respond, and what kind of explanation did they give you about these repeated family separations?
8: So government attorneys have argued in recent court filings that there's simply no legal restrictions on the government's authority to remove people. We reached out to the Department of Homeland Security, and Acting Assistant Secretary Lauren Biss told us that DHS complies with all court orders, even as, quote, radical NGOs shop for the most favorable forum and activist judges seek to thwart our operations. Biss also said that enforcing immigration law was not optional and that, quote, every removal of an illegal alien helps restore order and reinforce the rule of law.
4: After speaking with some of these families who've experienced repeated separation, what are some of the long-term consequences of family separation for children? After reading your article, it really highlights the real trauma that affects kids. I think we can probably imagine what we would have all thought as children if we had experienced months-long separations from our parents. What are some of these long-term consequences that they have told you about?
8: Well, we focused again on the case of Ederson, who at age 3 was taken from his mom and confined to a government shelter in Arizona when he was just a toddler for 4.5 months. And when he was, you know, that little and finally brought back together with his mother, he barely recognized her. He continued to have nightmares throughout his time in elementary school. And he ultimately, through going to therapy for quite a while, was able to address his ongoing fear that his mother would never return, only for him to be taken from her, separated from her once again. So I think that, you know, from talking with mental health professionals, these kinds of experiences, these traumas early in childhood, just leave such a lasting impact on children, and particularly for children who are being re-traumatized. This has just been, you know, a really devastating journey.
4: What kind of questions do we need to keep asking? There's aspects of these repeated separations that really need to be investigated more, and especially by Congress and by the courts and independent watchdogs. What do we need to keep watching out for?
8: You know, I think that this court case is going to continue to evolve. And in fact, there have been additional family members who were separated under the first Trump term who have been detained once again just in recent months. And so I think, you know, the general public may have forgotten about some of the, you know, the lasting issues from that family separation 8 years ago, but they're still very much present. And so I think, you know, for folks who are wanting to keep pace with the impacts of immigration enforcement, you know, there are many, many different attorneys and legal services groups who are trying to assist these families. And I think, you know, the public has every right to ask questions about what is happening, particularly with families who've already undergone so much trauma. And, you know, one of the things that I'm really seeking to understand as well is how is the government using different kinds of surveillance technology this time around to monitor and track families, where that data is going, and, you know, what are the risks for families going forward?
4: Yeah, and you mentioned immigration lawyers who are trying to address this. Do you think that some of these cases could now establish new legal precedent about what the government can do, or immigration advocates can do to keep families together?
8: Well, I mean, one of the challenges here is that last week, the administration actually let a key contract with a network of legal groups that work with immigrant children around the country expire. And just recently, my colleagues at AP reported that the Trump administration awarded a new $150 million contract to represent migrant children to a small Texas law firm with ties to the administration, but not very much experience in immigration law. So I think that this is really an area to keep watch on. You know, the administration's policies towards migrant children really have, you know, departed from some of the bipartisan, standards that have been in place, providing migrant kids with special legal protections, given their vulnerability. And so I think that we'll just have to see what happens with, legal representation for these kids and their families. And some of that is actually playing out, currently, in the courts, even today.
4: And what else are you currently following and writing about?
8: So one thing I'm looking at is, as deportations have risen in the last year and a half, attorneys are saying that separated families have become much more fearful about filling out government paperwork, and many don't actually know that they can apply for asylum, which is a key benefit of this settlement that actually expires in December. And another deadline is looming too, which is that thousands of separated families

0: getting used to being back in the United States once again. They've had a lot of dislocation in their short lives, and it remains to be seen how things will go for them as well.
1: Well, thanks so much for speaking with us on Upfront.
0: Thank you so much for having me.
1: We've been speaking with Garance Burke, a global investigative journalist with the Associated Press. When we come back, President Trump was secretly moved from Air Force One to another military jet during his departure from a NATO summit in Turkey after U.S. officials received an alleged Iranian missile threat. But some new reporting suggests U.S. and Turkish officials questioned the intelligence behind that threat and that it may have originated with Israel. We'll speak with Stephen Prager, the journalist who reported on that story for Common Dreams, about what we know about the alleged plot, why the intelligence is now being questioned, and what the situation reveals about the increasingly complicated U.S.-Israel relationship. That's coming up after the news.
2: I'm Max Pringle with these headlines. Reports of mental health and supply issues aboard the long-deployed USS Abraham Lincoln aircraft carrier are emerging. The ship has been supporting the U.S. war against Iran, and its deployment has included a record-setting, uninterrupted time at sea of almost 9 months. James Goodison reports.
3: Indeed, one senator wants to lead an oversight visit to the Lincoln with both parties involved. Reuben Gallego, a Democrat and indeed an Iraq war veteran, said on social media that the sailors are owed a sense of when they will go home. And it's not as simple, of course, as turning the aircraft carrier around and sailing all the way back to the United States. There's a huge amount of maintenance that needs to be done, and crew also need a break as well, as we've seen with other aircrafts. They often dock in European countries for that to happen.
2: That's James Goodison. Shoppers eased up on their spending in July as a boost from government tax refunds faded. Retail sales slipped 0.6% last month. That's the biggest drop since May 2025 from a revised gain of 0.2%. Firefighters across Europe are battling multiple wildfires as another record-breaking heat wave grips the continent. Charles de Ledesma has more.
4: Firefighters in central England, France, Italy, Spain, and further east are struggling against multiple fires as a new wave of record-breaking heat bakes areas over Europe, a task further complicated by exceptionally parched landscapes. All 1,800 residents of the village of Gehr in Germany's North Rhine-Westphalia state have been evacuated after a wildfire in a nearby forest threatened to reach their homes. And in Croatia, 14 people have been hospitalized, of whom 7 remain in life-threatening condition early Friday from a fire that raged overnight by the coastal town of Omis, forcing more than 1,000 people to evacuate their homes. And in Spain, historical artifacts have been swiftly removed from the monastery of San Juan de la Pena and taken for safekeeping as a wildfire advances on the site. I'm Charles de Ledesma.
2: A federal investigation accuses California's prison system of failing to protect incarcerated women from sexual abuse by prison guards. The Justice Department released its findings on Thursday, focusing on 2 state prisons. Investigators found that guards regularly abused women and that women were told to report misconduct using a non-confidential online system that was accessible to accused officers. The department found that staff tasked with investigating misconduct were often themselves accused of sexual abuse or harassment. Mostly sunny today in the San Francisco Bay Area, highs in the 60s and 70s, lows in the 50s. In the Central Valley, sunny today, highs in the upper 80s, lows in the 60s. Those are the headlines. I'm Max Pringle on KPFA.
1: It's 7:33 in the morning. You're listening to Upfront. I'm Teresa Wersbianska, filling in for Brian Edwards-Tiekert, who is on vacation this week. We now move to that story about President Trump learning about an alleged Iranian threat to Air Force One. He moved from the flight, hiding himself in a catering truck, and then boarded a different military jet, leaving reporters and White House staff to travel on the original targeted plane and leaving them vulnerable to attack. Trump has gotten some backlash and criticism over his handling of this threat.

0: New reporting is coming out now that suggests the intelligence behind the supposed plot originated out of Israel, possibly, which leaves us with questions. So Stephen Prager, journalist at Common Dreams, has been following this story and joins us now to walk us through some of this incoming information. Hi, Stephen. How are you?
1: Hi, Teresa. Great to be here.
0: Thanks for joining the show. All right. Can you help us out? Can you run listeners through what happened? What intelligence did the president receive that made his team decide to remove him from flying on Air Force One? Just get us started.
1: So, I mean, a lot of people are probably aware of the basic, you know, outline of the story. Trump was at a NATO summit in Ankara, Turkey, in early July, and ended up not flying home on Air Force One as everybody expected him to. And the reason for that was that the U.S. had received intelligence, which we now know, as you said, came from Israel, indicating that Iran might fire a missile at the plane as it was supposed to take off. Now, the Washington Post reported earlier this week that after learning about this threat, Trump's security team created basically this like elaborate ruse to get him out of Ankara on a different plane. And they ended up using a catering truck that they pulled up to the side of the aircraft to sneak Trump out and got him on a different military jet. Like you brought up, you know, a particularly crazy aspect of this is that, you know, even though they got Trump off of Air Force One, a bunch of other people in the administration were still on board. You brought up, you know, White House staff, members of the press, but also Marco Rubio, the Secretary of State, and the Treasury Secretary, Scott Bessent, were also on the decoy flight that ended up, you know, flying out that Iran was theoretically supposed to attack. Apparently, you know, Pete Hegseth went with Trump on the catering truck. That's sort of in dispute right now. I've seen different reports from different outlets about, you know, whether he was there or not. Basically, so the idea was that, you know, according to the Wall Street Journal, the day before Trump was supposed to leave, Israel passed along information saying that there were Iranian proxies who were planning to kill Trump while he was in Turkey. What they said was that Iran had planned to use a shoulder-launched missile and fire it at Air Force One as Trump took off. It's not entirely clear who exactly was supposed to be launching this missile. There wasn't really any actual like information about a specific individual, any identity. It was just that there was, you know, reportedly an Iranian terror cell that had entered Turkey and was planning the attack. This ends up getting relayed to Turkish intelligence by the U.S. They looked into it and they weren't able to corroborate any of this information. And then, you know, as we learned from the Washington Post a day or two ago, U.S. Intelligence officials also were looking at it and they didn't find it credible either. According to the Post report, which I cited, there were CIA analysts who said that they had very low confidence in the report, and that they told that to members of the administration before Trump left Turkey. But, you know, it's, at the same time, it's a bit difficult to follow who exactly believed what, because, you know, as with any story involving like high level intelligence, there's, you know, everything is sort of couched in this, you know, a senior official said that, you know, and people familiar with the situation said this. So you're getting some people saying, oh, we believe there was a threat. And we're getting other people saying, yeah, no, this was very clearly not credible. This is, you know, very, you know, just very thin. It turns out that the Secret Service ended up acting on it just out of an abundance of caution, which that's, you know, their job is to, you know, protect the president at all costs. But it seems that the people who were actually scrutinizing the intelligence didn't really have a strong belief that it was real.
0: Yeah. And so, like, if Israel provided intelligence warning that Iran planned to target Air Force One, I'm wondering what evidence is there that Israeli intelligence was a source of information, and what did U.S. officials make of its credibility? I know you said that they were questionable about it, but how do we know?
1: Well, so, I mean, I'm mainly going off of the Washington Post reporting that was out yesterday, where there were a number of officials who, I mean, they said that they received it from Israel. That was also reported in the Wall Street Journal a day or two ago. And this is something that has been discussed for a while. You know, it was reported back in July that, you know, Israel had informed Trump that there were, you know, plans by Iran to attack him in some capacity. So this has been something that's kind of been percolating for a while. As far as, sorry, can you repeat the question?
0: Oh, no, we can move on.
1: No. Yeah, I can continue though. Like,
0: I was just asking you about how we know. Like there's so much, hearsay, rumors, viral charges on X, all kinds of things going on. What evidence shows us that this is an Israeli source?
1: I mean, basically just what intelligence officials have been saying, in their reports. I mean, they were the ones who passed this along. And, I think the interpretation that, American intelligence, had was that they were sort of more trying to influence Trump's perception of the situation more so than, you know, necessarily trying to protect him, because you have to remember around this time, there are these, you know, highly sensitive negotiations happening, related to, whether or not to continue the war with Iran. At the time you have the memorandum of understanding that had been signed a few weeks ago, you know, basically on the verge of collapse. And Israel really opposed that deal and wanted to, there's strong evidence that they had wanted to drive a wedge further between Trump and the Iranians and really, you know, portray Iran as an existential threat. And what better way to do that than to convince Trump that, you know, Iran is going to try to kill him.
0: Right. And you also cited a post by Joe Kemp, who is a former senior intelligence official who publicly questioned the credibility of the threat in a post on X. Who was Joe Kemp and what did he say in that post? And how significant is it that someone with his intelligence background is publicly casting doubt on the assessment that prompted the president's secret plane switch?
1: So yeah, Joe Kent is his name. He was a former senior intelligence official, and he was in charge of, the National Counterterrorism Center, which is, you know, responsible for coordinating intelligence about terrorism threats. So this is a guy who had, you know, the highest level of, you know, of knowledge about what the intelligence community was learning. Now, he was not currently serving in that role at the time of the Israeli attack or the reported Iranian attack. So he resigned from his position in March. People will probably remember this. He basically broke with the administration's line about the evidence that the government had that Iran posed an imminent threat to the United States. You know, he said, you know, I've seen the intelligence and, you know, what they're saying to justify this war, that Iran is on the verge of a nuclear weapon, that Iran is capable of, you know, hitting the U.S. with long-range missiles. This is not true. And his ongoing argument has been that basically the U.S. is being sort of pushed into this war by Israel, and that, you know, a few weeks before the war started, Trump had this meeting with Benjamin Netanyahu where he presented this very, you know, urgent case for why the U.S. needed to attack now. And even Trump's own advisors, you know, Marco Rubio, John Ratcliffe, the CIA director, they both said, you know, this is really hyperbolic. This is, you know, Marco Rubio used a term that I don't think I can use on the radio. He called it BS, basically. Kent is saying that basically this is another example of that, where, you know, Israel is presenting this, you know, sort of hyperbolic intelligence to, you know, push the U.S. towards a more hostile position with Iran. Because if you remember in the weeks leading up to the supposed attack on Trump, you know, there was, discrepancy between the U.S. and Israel, probably some of the strongest criticism Trump has ever made towards Israel, that basically, you know, he believed that they were trying to sabotage the deal between the U.S. and Iran. You know, they had really ratcheted up their attacks against Lebanon at this time. You know, they launched these huge strikes against Beirut, and Trump came out and said, you know, this is way too much. You need to, you know, cool it, guys, basically, in this very public forum. And, in the memorandum of understanding, one of the key provisions was that it's not just a peace between the U.S. and Iran. It's a peace on all fronts, including Israel's occupation of Lebanon, where they've, you know, been systematically demolishing village after village and, created, you know, this, you know, emptied out occupation zone, over the last several months. And, you know, Israel wants to continue doing that. And, the idea is, you know, sort of that they have been trying to push the envelope and, you know, keep, you know, sabotage the deal in that way, and also push Trump to, you know, continue pursuing this very hard line against Iran. And that is sort of, you know, Joe Kent is, he doesn't have any specific knowledge probably of the specifics of the plane incident, because he's not working in intelligence anymore. You know, he quit, you know, he followed his conscience. You know, he's a very, you know, he's a strong, like, MAGA Republican, but, you know, he is also, he describes his ideology as being basically America first. And he believes that our interests are not served by, you know, getting into this war. He believes it's more serving Israel's interests. But he is in a position to understand, you know, I quoted him in this article saying that, you know, whenever you get intelligence from a foreign power, whether it's Israel or anybody else, you have to think about, well, what do they stand to gain from passing this along? You know, no intelligence agency is doing things like that out of the kindness of their heart. And I mean, I think we've seen specifically with Israel, they've, you know, passed along intelligence to the United States, you know, specifically about Iran, that has a very clear agenda and a very clear effort to, you know, persuade Trump to take the most maximalist action that he can. And I think the Kent's argument is that this is another example of that.
0: Well, Stephen, that is our time. Thank you so much for coming on the show and talking about your reporting with us.
1: Yeah, of course. Thank you so much for having me.
0: All right. We've been speaking with Stephen Prager, reporter at Common Dreams. Coming up next, San Francisco's congressional race is drawing scrutiny over the growing role of independent expenditure groups and big money donors. In a new piece for 48 Hills, veteran political and investigative reporter Tim Redmond says that the alleged coordination between an independent expenditure committee supporting Scott Wiener and the Wiener campaign could undermine campaign finance rules designed to limit the influence of wealthy donors. Welcome to the show, Tim.
2: Very happy to be on the show, as always.
0: Great. So you argue that the rules separating independent expenditure groups from candidate campaigns are maybe being disregarded right now in the San Francisco congressional race. What has led you to believe this, and what suggests the Wiener campaign and its independent expenditure committee are coordinating?
2: Okay. First of all, let me just say, full disclosure, my daughter works on the Connie Chan for Congress campaign, and I am disclosing that every time I talk about this. Okay.
0: All right.
2: That out of the way. So starting back in the early 1970s, after the Watergate crisis, Congress and states and local governments passed laws limiting the amount of money that any one individual can give to a political candidate. In San Francisco, for example, no individual can contribute more than $500 to a candidate for supervisor. Right. The limits are higher for the state legislature and higher for Congress, but they still exist. And the idea is you don't want one person, going back to the days of Richard Nixon, this was Howard Hughes, sending what would today be almost $1 million in cash through an intermediary in Las Vegas to Richard Nixon. You don't want that kind of thing going on, because it's bribery, right? It essentially says, I'm rich enough that I can say, I'm going to give you enough money to get elected, and then you're going to do what I want. So, these rules are in place for a reason. They have been undermined to a great extent by Supreme Court decisions that say that independent expenditure groups can spend whatever they want. In other words, if I want to support a candidate, if I were a wealthy person, which I am not, but if I were a billionaire and wanted to support a candidate for Congress or for a local legislative seat or president or whatever else, I could set up an independent committee that has nothing to do with the candidate. It's just me, and I can fund it to any extent that I want. And the rule, though, is you can't coordinate. It has to be completely independent, so that it's not a case where one billionaire can essentially fund an actual campaign. Right? So they say these rules exist for a reason. When the Independent Expenditure Committee is no longer independent, it kind of undermines the whole idea of campaign contribution limits. And that is what we are seeing with the group called Neighbors for an Affordable San Francisco, which is an IE that's received a lot of money, for example, from AI execs.
0: Yeah.
2: It's supposed to be independent, but the employees who are working for the Scott Wiener campaign are also working for Neighbors for an Affordable San Francisco. They're getting paychecks from each one, which seems like an awful lot of coordination. That seems like it's almost impossible not to be coordinating with that campaign. When we reach that level, and this is happening around the country, we're seeing more and more of this. When we reach that level, what's the point of campaign contribution limits? It's as if we're just ignoring that entire concept and that entire rule of law that's been in place since the 1970s.
0: Yeah. So can you, you draw a line from the Watergate era campaign finance reforms to what's happening right now in San Francisco today? Can you explain a little bit more about how the scandals from the 70s shape these contribution limits that we have now and like why they're at risk?
2: Sure. I mean, again, going back to Richard Nixon and his suitcase full of what was then $100,000 cash from Howard Hughes, who, of course, as we know, was a billionaire in the airline industry. That's pretty close to bribery, right? That says that one very wealthy guy could essentially be who had interests in Washington. He needed presidential approval for airline routes, airline regulations, all this kind of stuff. It's essentially bribing a candidate for president of the United States. This was not the only example. There were lots of cash contributions, sketchy contributions, money coming into the Nixon campaign, which paid, among other things, for the Watergate burglary. Right. So Congress, starting in 1974, changed the rules and said, number one, you can't give cash. Right. Everything has to be traceable. It has to be a check, or now you can do it through Act Blue or various different online things. But it has to be traceable. There should be a paper trail. Right. Number two, no one individual can donate more than a certain limited amount of money to a political campaign for Congress, for president, for U.S. Senate. The state of California adopted the Political Reform Act at the same time. City and county of San Francisco, almost every city in the country now has local campaign contribution limits, and they're intended to prevent the sort of undue influence that we're now seeing, of course, with Trump. For example, Elon Musk giving $300 million to a supposedly independent campaign to support Donald Trump for office. And then look what ends up happening. Elon Musk ends up in the Oval Office wrecking the country through his Department of Government Efficiency and getting whatever other handouts he needs. This is how this has been working with Trump. And it really undermines the entire idea of limiting the influence of one or a small number of individual wealthy actors. Again, we can't stop independent expenditure committees from existing because the Supreme Court in Buckley v. Vallejo and later Citizens United authorized that to happen and said that money is speech and that individual actors can support candidates. But you can't be running the campaign together. You can't be actively involved in working together with unlimited money, unlimited independent expenditure money, and the official campaign. As we see that become more and more common in this country, it's as if the Watergate reforms never happened. It's as if, why do we even bother? If, you know, somebody from an AI company can give $500,000 to an independent expenditure committee on behalf of a candidate, and then that money ends up paying the candidate's staff and paying the office rent, and it's as if you just threw up your hands and say, why did we even bother? And nobody's enforcing this. The Federal Elections Commission isn't enforcing it. Every once in a while, the San Francisco Ethics Commission found that Mark Farrell, a candidate for mayor, was illegally coordinating with an independent expenditure committee, and they fined him a little bit. He settled for an amount of money that he could well afford to pay. So it's kind of like, oh, well, if we get caught, we'll pay a minor fine, slap on the wrist, keep going forward. It doesn't matter as long as our candidate gets elected. And, you know, they say it's really gotten out of control.
0: Yeah. And so if independent expenditure groups can just effectively coordinate with campaigns, what does that mean for the average San Francisco voter? And what do you think we need to do to restore meaningful limits on how big money and big tech enact political influence in these campaigns?
2: Well, I mean, in an ideal world, we'd overturn Buckley v. Valeo and we would have strict spending limits on how much you can spend on a campaign, as many, many other countries do. But since that's not going to happen anytime soon, what we need to do is enforce the existing laws, right? We need to, the San Francisco Ethics Commission, the Fair Political Practices Commission, and the Federal Elections Commission are all complaint driven. Nothing happens unless you file a complaint. And you file a complaint, by the time the complaint is adjudicated, the election is over. The damage is done, right? And if the candidate wins, oh, well, the fine is just the price to pay for playing this game. The city, the state, and the federal government need to have fully funded, aggressive agencies that go out and look for, that investigate this, the same way the police investigate crimes. The San Francisco Ethics Commission should not wait for a complaint. They should have investigators who go out and look for this. When they see it's happening, they go after it. The same with the FPPC and the Federal Elections Commission. Otherwise, everybody's just turning a blind eye to this. And then, of course, you know, does the other campaign want to file a complaint, which makes it look like sour grapes or bad faith or whatever? A lot of times they don't, and then nothing happens.
0: And we have like 60 seconds, but you make a comparison between Scott Wiener as being like the candidate of tech and real estate and Latifah Simon as candidate of labor. How much do these campaign finance patterns actually tell us about policy interests and constituencies behind these candidates?
2: Well, it's Connie Chan. Latifah's in the East
0: Bay. Oh, I'm sorry, Connie Chan.
2: That's right. but what they tell you is, who does the AI industry want in Washington? Who does the labor movement want in Washington? And you can tell a lot by who is funding campaigns. It is right now, it appears that from what my research shows that Scott Wiener is the candidate who is supported by big tech and real estate, and Connie Chan is supported largely by labor. And that tells you something about the constituencies that these folks will have if they end up getting elected.
0: Well, thank you for coming on the show and talking to us about these issues.
2: Of course, always happy to be on the show.
0: All right. We've been speaking with Tim Redmond, veteran journalist from 48 Hills. And that does it for today's show. Upfront airs weekday mornings at 7 a.m. We post information about our topics and our guests online at kpfa.org, where you can also dig through our archives, subscribe to the show as a podcast, and connect to us on social media. If you'd like to give us feedback on something you heard or suggest something for us to cover, send us an email upfront@kpfa.org. Big thanks to everyone who makes the show happen, producer Kimia Akbari, engineer Kirsten Thomas. I'm your guest host today, Teresa Wersbianska, filling in for Brian Edwards-Tickert, who will return. If you're incarcerated and mail's easier, write to Upfront, KPFA, 1929 Martin Luther King Jr. Way, Berkeley, California, 94704. Stay up, stay tuned, Law and Disorder. No, I'm sorry, it's not Law and Disorder.
3: Well, this is the longest session I have ever been in my life, and my voice is about to fall apart, so I'm going to sing the last one, rather we are. I bet if I was to make a book right now about what that song was, I wouldn't make very much money.
4: You're right.
3: Hmm? Which one is it?
4: Sorry.
3: Well, all right. I mean, what the hell? When the union's inspiration through the workers' blood shall run, there can be no power greater anywhere beneath the sun. Yet what force on earth is weaker than the feeble strength of one? But the union makes us strong. Solidarity.
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This is A Rude Awakening. I'm Sabrina Jacobs. On today's show, carbon capture and storage for California? That is the question. I'll speak to Ileana Navarro, policy associate with the Central California Environmental Justice Network, Stanford University scientist and policy fellow Tom Hirsbaugh, and Nina Robertson, deputy managing attorney for Earth Justice, to get some answers. But first, the news.

0: I'm Max Pringle with these headlines. The Trump administration has asked the Supreme Court to allow the White House to continue construction on its $400 million ballroom project while it appeals a lower court's order to halt the work. Trump's Solicitor General petitioned the High Court today to suspend last week's decision by a three-judge panel from the U.S. Court of Appeals for the District of Columbia Circuit. The divided panel ruled last week Trump must stop the White House ballroom's construction because Congress has not approved the project. The panel's majority said Trump doesn't have the unilateral authority to build a 90,000-square-foot ballroom where the White House's east wing stood before he ordered its demolition last fall. Prices on Wall Street are hovering around their all-time high following the latest report on the economy to come in surprisingly weak. The S&P 500 added 0.1% today after setting its record the day before. The Dow Jones Industrial Average dipped 27 points, and the NASDAQ Composite rose 0.1%. The Treasury yields also held relatively steady after a report showed shoppers spent less at U.S. retailers last month than the month before. Such data could keep interest rates low, which is something Wall Street loves, but it also raises the risk of a worst-case scenario of slow economic growth and high inflation. Oil prices, meanwhile, moved little. Reports of mental health and supply issues aboard the long-deployed USS Abraham Lincoln aircraft carrier are emerging. The ship has been supporting the U.S. war against Iran, and its deployment has included a record-setting, uninterrupted time at sea of almost 9 months. James Goodison reports.
1: Indeed, one senator wants to lead an oversight visit to the Lincoln with both parties involved. Reuben Gallagher, a Democrat and indeed an Iraq war veteran, said on social media that the sailors are owed a sense of when they will go home. And it's not as simple, of course, as turning the aircraft carrier around and sailing all the way back to the United States. There's a huge amount of maintenance that needs to be done, and crew also need a break as well, as we've seen with other aircrafts. They often dock in European countries for that to happen.
0: That's James Goodison. Shoppers eased up on their spending in July as a boost from government tax refunds faded. Retail sales slipped 0.6% last month. That's the biggest drop since May 2025 from a revised gain of 0.2%. That's according to Commerce Department data released today. There was a notable bump in spending in both April and May as Americans dipped into their tax refunds. Firefighters across Europe are battling multiple wildfires as another record-breaking heat wave grips the continent. Charles de Ledesma has more.
2: Firefighters in central England, France, Italy, Spain, and further east are struggling against multiple fires as a new wave of record-breaking heat bakes areas over Europe, a task further complicated by exceptionally parched landscapes. All 1,800 residents of the village of Gehr in Germany's North Rhine-Westphalia state have been evacuated after a wildfire in a nearby forest threatened to reach their homes. And in Croatia, 14 people have been hospitalized, of whom 7 remain in life-threatening condition early Friday from a fire that raged overnight by the coastal town of Omis, forcing more than 1,000 people to evacuate their homes. And in Spain, historical artifacts have been swiftly removed from the monastery of San Juan de la Pena and taken for safekeeping as a wildfire advances on the site. I'm Charles de Ledesma.
0: The United Arab Emirates is blaming Iran for firing drones at two tankers operated by a state-owned oil company as they sailed through the Strait of Hormuz. No one was injured, but the attacks underline the dangers of navigating the critical waterway now under threat by Iran. The British military's United Kingdom Maritime Trade Operations Center said two vessels were reported to have suffered minor damage when attacked by drones while transiting the Strait of Hormuz. It did not identify them as the Emirati ships, but it appeared to be the same incident. The UAE's foreign ministry blamed the attacks on Iran and said they were a, quote, flagrant violation of the United Nations principles of freedom of navigation. President Trump's son-in-law and negotiator, Jared Kushner, will travel to the Middle East next week to try to advance plans for an end to the conflict in Gaza after a deal recently announced by the Trump administration ran into some Israeli opposition. An official with the Board of Peace, that's the body Trump established to oversee the fragile ceasefire in the Israel-Hamas war, said Kushner bored High Representative Nikolay Mladenov and executive board member and former British Prime Minister Tony Blair would arrive in Israel on Sunday for talks. The group will then travel to Cairo, where meetings of a Palestinian contingent set to assume control of Gaza under a U.S.-brokered ceasefire deal have been taking place for the past several months. That's according to the official who spoke on condition of anonymity, because planning for details of the trip have not yet been finalized. Far-right candidate Nigel Farage has regained his seat in the British Parliament, beating a field of fringe candidates led by a trash-can-wearing comic, Count Binface, in a special election boycotted by the mainstream parties. They called it a farce. Farage is the leader of the anti-immigrant reform UK party, and some see him as a possible next prime minister. He abruptly quit his seat in July amid an investigation into whether he failed to report a $6.7 million gift from an overseas crypto billionaire. He denied wrongdoing and ran again for the seat to prove he had the voters' support. According to results announced today, he regained the seat with 63% of the vote in the unusual election. Mostly sunny today in the San Francisco Bay Area, highs in the 60s and 70s, lows in the 50s. In the Central Valley, sunny today, highs in the upper 80s. In the L.A. area, partly sunny, highs around 80, overnight lows in the 60s. Those are the headlines. I'm Max Pringle on KPFA.
3: Welcome back. We are back. This is A Rude Awakening. I'm Sabrina Jacobs. California is facing a big question. Can carbon capture, clean up, gas-fired power, or keep fossil fuels in the mix for decades? California Resources Corporation says its new carbon capture project could help gas plants qualify as clean, firm power, opening the door to long-term contracts and state incentives. With electricity demand rising, especially from AI data centers, the decision could reshape California's energy future and create a major new market for the oil industry. So, good people, you and I will be spending an hour with a scientist, a lawyer, and a community activist doing our best to answer this question. Can carbon capture clean up gas-fired power or keep fossil fuels in the mix for decades? And today I'm joined by Tom Hirschbaugh, Nina Robertson, and Ileana Navarro. Tom Hirschbaugh is a policy fellow and a scientist at the Stanford Woods Institute for the Environment. He's also an associate staff scientist at SLAC National Accelerator Laboratory. His work spans many areas of the energy transition, including hydrogen, carbon capture, oil refinery closures, and industrial decarbonization. Tom, welcome to the show.
4: Hey, thank you for having me.
3: All right. Nina Robertson is a deputy managing attorney for the California Regional Office of Earth Justice, a nonprofit environmental law firm. Ms. Robertson work focuses on ensuring California's clean energy transition is effective and affordable. Ms. Robertson represents a wide range of clients in court and before California agencies advocating for zero emission alternatives to fossil fuels. Ms. Nina Robertson, welcome to A Rude Awakening.
5: Good morning. Thank you, Sabrina. Happy to be here.
3: All right. And Ileana Navarro is a policy associate with the Central California Environmental Justice Network. Ms. Navarro is a graduate from the University of California, Santa Barbara, where she earned a bachelor's degree in environmental studies. And in her current position, Ms. Navarro represents frontline communities in the San Joaquin Valley. Based in Bakersfield, her work centers on air quality, fossil fuel operations in local neighborhoods, and climate policy, with a focus on carbon capture and storage projects. Ileana Navarro, welcome to A Rude Awakening.
6: Hi, Sabrina. Thank you for having me. Really excited to be here.
3: Yes, I'm excited to have you here. I'm excited to have all of you here because I have never covered carbon capture and storage, and I have been digging into this, and it's a scary thing that I feel is possibly going to happen, but that's what this conversation is going to be about. So Tom Hirschbaugh, we're going to go ahead and start with you. Describe for the listeners what carbon capture and storage is and why it should give people pause.
4: Yeah, so carbon capture and storage is a technology where you take an industrial plant or a power plant, and at the chimney of that power plant, you basically install like a giant vacuum cleaner that sucks CO2 out of it. You then have a bunch of concentrated CO2, and the idea is that you then stick it underground and you don't worry about it. It's out of the atmosphere. So on paper, that looks great, right? You don't emit the CO2, you stick it underground, it's gone. But in practice, it is often not cost effective, nor is it a climate solution. So what we did at the Stanford Climate and Energy Policy Program at the Woods Institute is we looked at carbon capture and storage at natural gas power plants. And when we looked at that, we found a couple of issues that I can go over at a fairly high level. So the first issue is putting carbon capture and storage equipment on is very expensive. This can be a couple $100 million, right? Because you have a natural gas power plant and you're basically installing extra equipment on top of that to suck the CO2 out. Because that's very expensive, power plant operators rely on financial incentives from the government to install this carbon capture equipment. They're not just going to do it on their own because it's an extra cost for them. So to start, installing carbon capture equipment takes loads of public money to pull off. Now, on top of that, a power plant operator pays for this CO2 vacuum cleaner once, right? Because they have to build it once. But they typically only get this government incentive if they pull a lot of CO2 out of the power plant that would otherwise be emitted. Right? So this only makes financial sense for them if they run the plant often and then generate more CO2 that they can capture and then stick into the ground. And running a natural gas power plant often is just not how most natural gas power plants run today. All right, so this is why it's often not cost effective. Now, the second part I'll get into really briefly is whether carbon capture is a climate solution. So natural gas plants, it's in the name, they burn natural gas. Natural gas is mostly made of methane, which is a greenhouse gas. And the tricky thing about methane is that between when it gets pulled out of the ground and then transported to a power plant and then gets burnt, during that entire process, the methane can leak. And methane is a greenhouse gas. And because this leaks before it even gets to the plant, carbon capture can't capture this methane. And so this leaked methane continues to be emitted even if you install carbon capture and storage.
3: Okay. Wow. So listeners who may hear carbon capture and think that, oh, emissions problem solved, we're good. What's important to understand about methane leaks before the gas ever reaches a power plant?
4: Mm-hmm. Mm-hmm. So methane is, depending on how you do the math and what time scales you look at, it's about a 30 to 80 times stronger greenhouse gas than CO2. Mm-hmm. And so I just mentioned that it leaks, right? It's about 3% of methane that leaks between being extracted from the ground and being burned into a power plant. This 3% is a U.S. average. Sometimes it's less, sometimes it's more, but on average it's 3%. Now what that means is, even though it's only 3%, Because methane is such a strong greenhouse gas, leaked methane can be about 25 to 50% of the climate impact of a natural gas power plant. Right? And CCS just doesn't capture this because it can't capture this. CCS works at the power plant, but this methane leaks way before the power plant even comes into the picture. So even if you capture all the CO2 at the power plant using carbon capture and storage, you're still leaving that 25 to 50% of the climate impact of that power plant unaddressed.
3: My goodness. Okay, so that's a danger, danger. Not a good thing at all. And there is no way of stopping these leaks. Is that correct?
4: There might be a way. There are definitely scientists who are thinking about ways to do that. I would say in practice, the narrative that you often hear is, oh, well, it is in the interest of natural gas companies to stop these leaks because it's their product that they're making money of that is leaking. The way I look at this is, if it costs them more money to plug all these leaks than it would cost them to sell the natural gas, they're not going to catch those leaks, right? If it's cheaper to just let it keep leaking, I think that's what's going to happen. That is my intuition around this.
3: Mm-hmm, most definitely. And you don't need much intuition to do a quick cost-benefit analysis on that. No, if it affects their bottom line, they're not going to play ball in that regard. So let's talk about the health side. What do we know? What do we still not know about pollutants created by amine-based carbon capture systems, including nitrosamines, ammonia, fine particulate matter? That's all this that stuff that we're not hearing about, we don't know about. It's dangerous, though. It's dangerous to humans. Go ahead and talk to us about that, Tom.
4: Yeah, sure. I think this is a really important point. I think, you know, the public narrative can often focus on cost and emissions, and sure, that's important. But when you live next to a power plant, actually, at least if I live next to a power plant, what would be important to me is, does this power plant affect my health negatively? Mm-hmm. So you mentioned these amines, right? Amines are the liquid that is used in carbon capture and storage to pull CO2 out of the exhaust of the natural gas plant. These amines can decompose because you're cycling them around, you're binding CO2, you're heating it up to release the CO2, and that can cause a little bit of the amine to decompose and degrade. So it can degrade into a couple of different things. One of the ones that you mentioned is ammonia. Ammonia can cause fine particulates to form in the air. In California, we're pretty familiar with wildfires, mm-hmm. and so we know that fine particulates are harmful to health. So that's what happens when you emit ammonia from a carbon capture and storage operation. The other molecule that you mentioned, I think, was nitrosamines. Mm-hmm. Nitrosamines can cause cancer. So not good to emit. Now, the tricky thing about all of these pollutants is that how much of the pollutants form really depends on which amine you're using in the carbon capture process and how you are operating the power plant. So it's really difficult to predict beforehand exactly how much pollutants are going to emit. What we do know, though, is that amines and nitrosamines have been detected. There's literature that has detected these molecules. And so this is actually currently an issue that can affect people living next to power plants that have CCS, carbon capture and storage, installed.
3: Wow. Now that is just scary. It is absolutely terrifying to think about. And, I mean, that's in addition to, the wildfire season that we have to deal with as a state, as a state. So, Ileana, you're down in Bakersfield. Talk to us about what type of pollution the communities that you represent for your organization, what are they living with already without this whole carbon capture uptick? Go ahead.
6: Yeah, Sabrina, CCJN works with communities up and down the San Joaquin Valley, the Central Valley, where we have the worst air quality in the nation when it comes to particulate matter, such as PM2.5 and PM10, which Tom touched on a little bit. And part of that is the geography as we sit in a valley that is surrounded by the Sierra Nevada mountains. So pollution gets trapped instead of being dispersed the way it might somewhere flatter or coastal. But most of that is also what we're putting into our air in the first place. We have agriculture operations, heavy traffic moving up and down the 5 freeway and Highway 99 that runs through the Central Valley, and oil and gas production. So for our communities, this pollution means growing up with inhalers in their backpacks, families having to stay indoors during bad air days, and farm workers having no other choice but to breathe the contaminated air every day during their workday. And our communities also struggle to access safe, clean drinking water. The water that we have is contaminated with arsenic, with E. coli runoff from dairy farms, with pesticides. The Central Valley grows the food that feeds the nation, and that also comes with exposure to fertilizers and harsh chemicals that make that agriculture possible. A lot of the residents that we work with are also on small community water systems or private domestic wells that have never had the infrastructure investment that a city system would get. So contamination that would be caught and fixed quickly somewhere else can go on for years here. People are having to buy bottled water on top of already tight budgets or just living with the exposure because they don't feel like, you know, they have another option. So for some households, that means a permanent monthly expense just to have drinking water. That should be a basic guarantee on top of everything else that they're already managing. And then there's the oil and gas piece. The Central Valley and Kern County specifically is home to some of the largest oil fields in California. That comes with constant methane leaks, flaring, and other emissions that pollute the air. In a lot of cases, we're talking about oil wells and processing facilities that are literally feet away from homes, schools, and parks, close enough that residents can smell it, and in some cases experience symptoms like headaches, dizziness, nausea. And we know this through the IVIN network that CCJN stewards. This is a reporting network where residents can call in environmental complaints, and then we connect them to the appropriate agencies that can respond to it. A lot of the complaints that we get are from residents living next to or near oil and gas infrastructure describing these symptoms. So when we talk about cumulative impact, that's really what we mean. It's not one pollution source. It's air, water, and industrial exposure all stacked on top of each other in the same communities year after year, and you really could not evaluate a new project in isolation from everything that this community is already carrying.
3: Yeah, no doubt, no doubt. And we're talking about the agricultural heart of California, one of the main arteries, I should say, of the agricultural industry here in the state of California, Central Valley. And to continue to pollute on that level. It's not only, I mean, it's the people, it's the environment, it's the air. I mean, it's all of it. So to continue it and there would be a considerable uptick, am I right? If carbon capture and storage is given the okay, then it's going to go through the roof, right, Ileana?
6: Yeah, exactly. So for carbon capture, that would mean that, you know, you would continue gas infrastructure because in order for it to happen, you need that source of carbon to capture.
3: Right, right, exactly. Ooh, my goodness, my goodness. Let's see here. So let's move on. Ileana, I'm going to come back to you. Nina Robertson, talk to us about the policy side of things. What does a zero carbon or clean designation from the California Public Utilities Commission mean? Now, I just want to preface that question before you answer it. I did try to contact the CPUC. I was pushed off and told to talk to the California Natural Resources Commission. I think that's Secretary Crowfoot. That's his section. And I forget the other, the California EPA. And did not get an answer from those folks. So talk to us about this zero carbon clean designation from the CPUC. What does that mean?
5: Yeah, thanks, Sabrina. Well, I guess I'll first start off by just saying that the Public Utilities Commission in California is a really important agency. one of its core areas of responsibility, as many folks may know, is to make sure that our grid, our electric grid, provides reliable power to Californians. And it's also supposed to ensure that California transitions off of fossil fueled power. They need to do that because that's what the California legislature told them to do. You know, we have really good laws in California that require California to reach 100% of zero carbon power by 2045. California also has a renewable portfolio standard, which requires California to use renewable resources to power the grid. And it has targets that it sets, you know, for the grid over time. And it also has greenhouse gas reduction statutes that require us to, you know, reduce our greenhouse gas emissions across the state and including for the electric grid. And the PUC needs to, you know, manage all of that and meet those targets. And, you know, it has a really dedicated staff that's, you know, doing this complicated grid planning necessary for the transition. And, you know, I want to also say that there's been a ton of success. We are seeing massive deployment of clean, renewable resources like solar, like wind. We've got massive deployment of energy storage, you know, unparalleled in any other state. And this is all happening because of the momentum that we have from California law and policy. And it's happening despite these tremendous headwinds that we're facing, you know, from the Trump administration. But unfortunately, some of this momentum is threatened by false solutions like fossil-fueled power plants paired with CCS. The industry has been aggressively peddling this technology to state agencies, and they've been saying that gas power with CCS is clean and that it's zero carbon and that it's affordable. And if the PUC, you know, we're hopeful that the CPUC will see through this deceit, because the facts show that fossil fuel with CCS isn't clean and it's not zero carbon, you know, as Tom and Ileana have explained. But if the PUC buys the rhetoric and determines that gas-fired power plants are clean and zero carbon if they slap on CCS, we'll have a series of problems for ratepayers, for California's climate leadership, and for air and water quality, you know, for the reasons that Tom and Ileana explained. And that those problems will, you know, be amplified in some of our state's most vulnerable communities.

0: Yeah, it will reward the resource rather than penalize it. If it's considered clean, you know, it will also enjoy a host of policy benefits. And it means that basically when planning for the grid, you know, the PUC doesn't have to say, yeah, let's get rid of that gas plant. It'll say, well, if we, you know, let's zero out that gas plant and instead double down on solar and wind and storage. Instead, the grid planners will be able to say, well, that gas plant is okay. We can keep it online as long as we pair it with CCS. And unfortunately, we think that's a tremendous waste of resources, and it poses a bunch of risks to ratepayers and to the climate and to air and water quality.
1: Oh my gosh. Okay. So let's see. I read at the top that the California Resource Corp, about the California Resource Corporation, they're pushing hard. So why? Why are they pushing so hard to include CCS in the clean category? Let's talk about it again. Let's drive the point home. Go right ahead. What's in it for them? I think that's the real question. What's in it for the California Resource Corporation? Go ahead.
0: Yeah. Well, I don't have direct knowledge of their motivation or their
1: thinking. We're going to speculate. We'll preface it with speculation here. This is speculation, folks. Speculation. Yeah. Go ahead, Nina.
0: Yeah. Well, I mean, I will just say California Resources Corporation is a fossil fuel company. You know, they first and foremost are that, and they, you know, want to make money off of storing carbon. And in order to be able to make money off of storing carbon, you need to say that carbon storage works. It's worth paying for. And you also need to have a source of carbon emissions. So unfortunately, we think that they stand to benefit a lot. As Tom said, you know, public subsidies are key for them. And unfortunately, we think, you know, they're misrepresenting the effectiveness of their technology and the affordability of their technology so that they can get these this special policy treatment.
1: My goodness. Okay, so, but there's more to this. There's more to this policy issue. Got the California Resource Corporation, CRC. What are some other organizations, lobbyists, that are pushing for carbon capture and storage here in the state of California, and what's in it for them? Go ahead.
0: So we're seeing certain groups that are pro CCS in the state. I will say CRC is for sure the most aggressive in their lobbying, as far as we can tell from the public disclosures. But mm-hmm. there are other companies that are essentially, they existentially depend on our dependence on their product. So there's companies like Southern California Gas Company that, you know, their entire business is selling natural gas or methane. And they like CCS because in their view, it, as long as we consider it clean, it can essentially greenwash their product. So we're also seeing, support for CCS from, entities like SoCal Gas. There are other companies like hydrogen companies, dirty hydrogen companies that like CCS because if hydrogen, which is a whole other issue, but if hydrogen paired with CCS is considered zero or low carbon, it also gets special policy treatment.
1: Oh my gosh. Okay. So hydrogen's a whole nother conversation.
0: hydrogen has a complexity that's intertwined with methane, but it is, I would say, presents a whole host of other issues that could be a totally separate show for you.
1: Okay. So we'll talk later. Thanks.
0: Sure.
1: Oh my gosh. What a nightmare unfolding. But hey, we've got organizations like Central California Environmental Justice Network. Ileana, what is your organization, CCEJN, doing for the represented communities in the San Joaquin Valley?
2: Yes, so we work in a few different ways. The first is community education and community organizing, which is really the foundation of everything else that we do. We prepare residents for public comment at state and local hearings, making sure that they have information in their preferred language, and that it's written in plain language instead of technical jargon that, you know, most agencies tend to use. A lot of the people most affected by these decisions are also the people least likely to be able to sit through a 3-hour agency meeting conducted

0: entirely in regulatory language. So we also try to close that gap by breaking down what's actually being proposed, what it would mean for their specific neighborhood. We provide transportation to hearings for community members who live in rural parts of the valley or who just don't have the means to travel into town for a county hearing. And really, our communities want to see and need carbon reductions today, not over a lifespan of a project that's promising results decades from now. And we're seeing that people can't afford to wait, and hope that CCUS technology fulfills its promises, especially when the track record of these projects meeting their own emissions, as we heard from Tom, is so uncertain. So another thing that we do is partner with organizations working on the same issues. We have joined coalitions so that we can track what projects are proposing what and where they're being proposed, and which regulatory agency has a jurisdiction, because that landscape can shift project to project, and it's not always obvious to a resident which agency to even direct their concerns to, especially when one single project might have CARB, Office of State Fire Marshal, the local air districts all having jurisdiction at once. So being in coalition also means, we're not duplicating efforts, and we can pull resources from different organizations, like for comment letters and for legal review, and then we can present a more unified front as well. Thirdly, we also guide residents to the state capitol in Sacramento. We've taken trips with residents on a big old bus, and they've taken their time off work to come with us and to speak directly to legislators writing the laws that govern CCUS. And we make sure that community protections are actually built into legislation rather than added after a bill is already moving. There's a huge difference when a legislator gets to meet with a person rather than reading a letter and being able to sit across from someone whose family has lived next to an oil field for three generations. And for that person to voice their concerns in person, we try to create those moments whenever we can. But it does become difficult since it is a really far drive for us. But CCGEN is also leading advocacy, or has led advocacy, for the Senate Bill 614, which tasks the state fire marshal in creating the first set of state regulations specifically for carbon dioxide pipelines. We put together comment letters, gathered signatures from our coalition partners, and gave public comment at the advisory committee meetings as the rulemaking moved through multiple draft versions. That work did win some provisions in the final regulations, including a requirement for community notification in the event of a carbon dioxide leak, and a requirement that emergency responders be properly equipped to respond to one. We're still tracking gaps in the final rule. There was a lot of things that were included that we did ask for, including a requirement for odorant and colorant that would let people actually know a leak is happening, but that they would be able to see and smell, since CO2 is colorless and odorless. Also, weak siting standards for where new pipelines can be built relatively to homes. And there is an absence in the final rule of independent third-party monitoring to verify that operators are actually reporting the leaks accurately. And lastly, CCJN has also been tracking the work of the Air Resources Board under the Senate Bill 905, which is developing the regulatory framework that will govern CCUS projects statewide. CCJN, along with other partner organizations, prepared a comment letter and then met directly with the CARB chair. And our concerns are really organized around a handful of core themes, including self-policing problems. So how these projects would be monitored, meaning the same companies operating the projects would largely be responsible for reporting on their own compliance. We don't think that that has worked. We've seen it not work with oil and gas operations now, and we don't want it to continue with carbon capture and sequestration. Also, the mismatch between short monitoring timelines and the 100-year statutory framework that these projects are supposed to guarantee for carbon sequestered underground. And this isn't Abstract to us, it's really playing out right now for California Resources Corporation. Their project Carbon Terravault 1 at the Elk Hills oil field in Kern County has already begun injecting carbon dioxide. So the regulatory framework that CARB finalizes under SB 905 will directly shape that oversight, if any exists for that project and others like it going forward.
1: I am absolutely impressed with CCEJN. That's the Central California Environmental Justice Network. And I know that your organization works in coalition with other organizations. Can you give us your website? What's the website for CCEJN?
0: Yes, it's just ccjn.org.
1: CCEJN. All right. CCEJN.org. CCEJN.org. Any leaders out there, community leaders out there want to work with Ileana's organization? They are open to it, especially making those trips to Sacramento. Very, very, very important. So let's hear. So how can, what's some tips that you can give to the listeners now? How can people, let the CPUC know, let these governmental organizations, agencies know that they don't want carbon capture included in the state's definition of a renewable fuel? Go ahead.
0: So while the CPUC implements renewable gas standards, there is the broader environmental definitions and certification for clean fuels, and the oversight for CCS is specifically managed by CARB. And CARB does hold both virtual and in-person board meetings where the public has opportunity to comment and provide feedback. So there is a meeting happening and scheduled for September 24th where I will be attending, and carbon capture is planned for a discussion on that agenda. So people can access that meeting by going to www.arb.ca.gov and search for board meetings where the agenda, meeting materials, and instructions for submitting public comment will be up. Whether it's written or in person, that all will be posted in advance. So even a short comment on the record saying you don't think carbon capture belongs in the definition of renewable fuel or you don't support carbon capture, that becomes part of the official record and gets referenced by staff and board members as they weigh these decisions.
1: All right. Very, very important. Empower, empower, empower. So let's see here. I'm going to start, go back to you, Tom Hertzbach. Do you have any comments for anything that you've heard from the other guests, from Ileana or from Nina?
2: Yeah, sure. I think one point that I think both of them brought up is that these incentives can keep natural gas power plants on for longer. I think that's a really important point to drive home, because when a power plant operator makes this big investment for installing this carbon capture equipment, they're going to want to recoup that investment, right? They just spent possibly hundreds of millions of dollars, and they need to make that money back because that's their job. So I think that's a really important part that bears emphasizing. It can sound a little esoteric, like why would this keep it up longer? But when you build carbon capture equipment, the expectation, I think, for a plant operator would be that it's going to be online for decades. That means that those climate emissions can continue for decades. That means that they can take this public incentive for capturing carbon for decades. And it also means that the pollutants that are harming these people that live around the power plants are going to continue for decades. So I think that's a really important point to emphasize.
1: Mm-hmm, most definitely. Let's see here. I have a question, one more question, relating to the cost analysis, but I'm going to hold off on that. Nina, go ahead. Do you have any comments for anything that you've heard now?
3: Yeah, I just so appreciate Ileana really driving home the localized impact on the communities that she works with. And I'm really grateful that she's, you know, amplifying those voices, because I think they're often crowded out by industry lobbyists at these agencies who have plenty of time to show up at every meeting and then some, and to write slick reports and PowerPoint presentations that I think really, you know, cast a positive light in a technology that's dirty and harmful. So I'm just really grateful for the efforts of the grassroots organizers and the community members pushing back. And I think we all, you know, need to help in that effort in any way that we can.
1: Most definitely. Most definitely. And Ileana, if you have any comments or anything you've heard so far.
0: Yeah, I think something that Tom said too about CCS on paper sounding great, and I agree because I can see the appeal. I mean, in a perfect world, it could work, but unfortunately we don't live in a perfect world, and we live in a world where the people living next to these facilities have been the ones to bear the burden for so long and are going to be the ones absorbing the risk. Well, the benefits, if we see any, will be delayed and often will go to someone else, a corporate someone else. And, you know, statewide reports never really reflect what's actually happening at the neighborhood level.
1: No, they do not. They absolutely do not. All right. So here is the final question. And I think all of you have touched on it just a bit, but let's dig in for this for the last little bit of this conversation here about carbon capture and storage. How sensitive is the cost analysis to changes in fuel prices, construction overruns, tax credit values, and carbon market prices? And at what point do ratepayers end up carrying the financial risk or CCS? So in other words, this CCS scheme, this carbon capture scheme, is not cost effective. It doesn't solve the emissions issue, and California residents or ratepayers will most likely foot the bill. Shouldn't policymakers who work for the people find a better way to spend our money? And let's see, who wants to start first? Tom, you want to go ahead and field that question?
2: Sure. Yeah. So we actually looked at the sensitivity of the cost of carbon capture to some of these factors that you pointed out. I think all of the factors that you mentioned have an effect. I think the two big ones that are really, really crucial are the government incentives and cost overruns. Mm-hmm. So, the government incentives, like without government incentives, this just doesn't make any financial sense for a power plant operator. And then even with the cost incentives, let's say you have a 50% overrun during construction or even 100% overrun, that can, depending on how high the overrun is, completely kill the financials of the project for a power plant operator. And I want to say a report by the Congressional Budget Office came out that actually highlighted this as a reason for a bunch of carbon capture and storage projects turning down or getting canceled. Mm-hmm. Now, to really briefly get to the second part of your question, these government incentives that these projects rely on can really add up. We did a back of the envelope calculation for like a hypothetical power plant, and we calculated that incentives can be tens to hundreds of millions of dollars a year for a power plant. Now, I mentioned earlier that these power plants, the CCS equipment is being built with the expectation that this power plant is going to be online for decades, right? Mm-hmm. So tens to hundreds of millions of dollars times decades is a lot of money. Now, I'm not in a position to say, well, you should use the money for this or that, but I do think given all of the sort of drawbacks and problems of carbon capture and storage that we've been talking about, policymakers should really critically assess, do we want to allocate these funds to technology that leaves 25 to 50% of climate emissions unaddressed and that can possibly generate a bunch of pollution? Or do we invest in other technologies that don't generate any emissions or pollution while making electricity to begin with?
1: Yeah. Logic speaks. Logic most definitely speaks. Nina, you want to go ahead and field that question? How sensitive is the cost analysis to changes in fuel prices, construction overruns, tax credit values, and carbon market prices? And at what point do ratepayers end up carrying the financial risk? So in other words, CCS doesn't work and doesn't solve the emissions issue, and California residents and ratepayers will most likely foot the bill. That's where the science lies. That's where the cost-benefit analysis lies. Shouldn't policymakers who work for the people find a better way to spend our tax dollars? Go ahead.
3: Yeah, I share Tom's concern about the cost. And I think, as he said, you know, the data show we could have a real cost problem on our hands if we rely too much on CCS. Mm-hmm. And, you know, this is especially alarming in states like California, where we have a affordability crisis. Mm-hmm. Our electric rates are really high compared to other parts of the country. And we don't want to be exposing ratepayers to more long-term risk or stranded fossil fuel assets. So, you know, we think that we need to proceed extremely cautiously on any resource, and especially we should exclude resources that have a long track record of cost overruns and underperformance. And I just want to, I mean, I don't know if this is helpful here, but I mean, I think it's important for folks to see some non-California examples of where CCS has had massive cost overruns. And I can just tick through a list. Mm-hmm. You know, in Mississippi, in Mississippi, Southern Company's Kemper plant is a gas plant. It was originally forecast to be like $2.2 billion, but then that ballooned to $6.6 billion. And then ultimately, Southern California gave up on the CCS part in 2017 and demolished part of the plant. Now it's not even doing CCS. In Illinois, there was a project, a Future Gen project, that got about $200 million in subsidies, and it was ultimately scrapped due to technology concerns. And in Texas, there was a Petranova project. It was a coal-fired power plant paired with CCS. And it was also plagued with cost overruns in the billions. None of these investments that took, you know, hundreds of millions, if not billions of dollars, actually even delivered the carbon capture that was originally, expected or forecast as well. So we've got, industry at the beginning saying this is going to be cheap and it's going to reliably capture carbon. And what the track record shows is it's expensive and it doesn't actually capture the amount of carbon that we said it would. So it's not a good deal for ratepayers, and we shouldn't be considering it.
1: All right. And there you have it. And Ileana, your organization represents a lot of frontline communities that are already dealing with insane amounts of pollution in the San Joaquin Valley. Talk to us about what policymakers should be doing. Talk to us about the message that your organization is putting forward to policymakers, the folks that represent the San Joaquin Valley in the State House, in the Senate, et cetera. Go ahead.
0: Yeah, I think we really are looking to the California Air Resources Board that is developing this CCUS program to make sure that this program is designed to keep ratepayers off the hook if anything goes wrong, or that the operator is the one liable and that doesn't go on to the ratepayers. So operators are supposed to carry that financial responsibility and not the public. But we've seen that protection only holds if CARB's bonding requirements are sized to match the full year liability, and if CCS never gets folded into a utility rate base. So I think the bottom line for us is that the law should require operators to foot the bill completely and to show proof that they can and that they will.
1: Most definitely. Yeah, so the onus is on these policymakers. It is on the people that we put into office to represent us to do that job up there in Sacramento. All righty, Tom Hirschfeld, Nina Robertson, and Ileana Navarro. Anybody have any last words before I go ahead and close out this conversation on carbon capture and storage? Tom, any last words?
2: All good on my end. Thank you so much.
1: All right. And Nina, any last words?
3: Yeah, I'd like to end on a positive note. As I started off saying, you know, California is a beacon of hope for the clean energy transition still. You know, we've got rollbacks happening left and right in states and at the federal level. And California is sticking to its climate goals. It has really good state laws that require a transition off of fossil, that require us to minimize pollution in disadvantaged communities. We have got the foundation and we've got the momentum. As I said before, we, you know, are experiencing clean energy resource deployment at record levels. So we can do this. And I really think that we need to emphasize that and the importance of doubling down on zero emissions clean technologies like solar and wind, and not let CCS paired with fossil fuel generation distract us from where we know we need to go and where we know we can go.
1: Indeed, indeed. And Ileana, any last words?
0: I have to agree with Nina that, you know we have solutions at work right now, and we know what can reduce real carbon emissions. Communities will really benefit the most from these nature-based solutions and from what works and what we know works, instead of investing in something that, you know, we're not sure of and could have a really huge impact on communities.
1: Indeed, indeed, folks, the kind of sort of maybe, woulda, coulda, shoulda, you know, you can't gamble that with people's lives. That's just my opinion. Advocacy journalism at its best here on A Rude Awakening, the Climate Crisis Show. Tom Hirschfeld and Nina Robertson and Ileana Navarro, truly appreciate each of you taking the time to be on A Rude Awakening. Thank you. Thank you so much. All pertinent links will be on the show description page for A Rude Awakening at kpfa.org. Thank you, all of you, for being on the show.
3: Thank you, Sabrina.
2: Thank you so much.
1: We have run out of time, good people. I did receive a response from Lindsay Buckley, the Director of Communications for the Office of the Chair for the California Air Resource Board, after the recording of this show. And you can read it on the show description page for A Rude Awakening at kpfa.org. And that does it. Stay tuned for a rebroadcast of Democracy Now! Coming up next. See you next week. Thank you for listening.
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2: Republicans finally confess the crime data was cooked. Debt interest devours $3 billion a day. Borrowers crushed, fossil leaves demolishing the green lie. Plus, take a walk. Good morning. This is the Commonwealth Report, news for the public, not the powerful. Follow us at commonwealthreport.news. Are Republicans finally admitting they broke the middle class? J.D. Vance went on Joe Rogan's podcast and said something his party's donors won't like. He said decades of Republican economics let Wall Street buy up every asset of modern life and turn it into a line that goes only up. He said that's why young people are drawn to socialism. He's not alone. Josh Hawley called gutting Medicaid politically suicidal. Marco Rubio admitted unfettered free trade shrank the middle class. But here's the trap. Elon Musk, the biggest single cycle donor in American history, wants an AI future where work is optional and the Treasury mails you a check while he owns the machines. And voters are not buying this so-called golden age. Trump's approval sits at 39%, and just 30% like how he handles inflation. Gas is above $4. Well, confession isn't a policy, and the fat donors still write the checks, mostly to the GOP. Did the White House just fake the crime numbers? Last month, the White House said Trump's National Guard deployments drove the biggest homicide drops in the country. It named Washington, Los Angeles, Memphis, and New Orleans, four cities where he sent troops after, quote, Democrat leaders failed to act. Well, there's a problem. The Council on Criminal Justice report they cited says something entirely different. The biggest drops were in Lincoln, Nebraska, Rochester, New York, and Little Rock, Arkansas. Washington ranked sixth. Los Angeles ranked 17th. Memphis and New Orleans weren't even in the report. The White House pointed to a separate article, and that author told Notice the claim was incorrect. Homicides have been falling nationally since 2022, and researchers credit community violence programs. Trump cut more than half the federal money for gun violence prevention. You have to wonder why a government fudges numbers to justify troops in American cities. Perhaps the numbers aren't the point. The troops are, with an election coming. $3 billion a day just in interest. The Congressional Budget Office says interest on the national debt now costs the Treasury more than $3 billion a day. Net interest hit $963 billion in the first 10 months of this fiscal year. That's up 14% from last year. The deficit for those 10 months came in at $1.8 trillion, and CBO now projects $2.1 trillion for the year. Meanwhile, Treasury Secretary Scott Bessent spent up to $10 billion of your money propping up the Japanese yen because Japan holds $1.4 trillion of our debt, and nobody wants to find out what happens if they sell. Republicans passed a tax cut for billionaires and handed you the bill. Every dollar going to bondholders is a dollar not going to schools, roads, or health care. What happens when 8 million borrowers lose their plan? The Biden-era SAVE plan is dead, and nearly 8 million student borrowers are being dumped out of it all at once. That's about a fourth of the entire federal student loan portfolio. Constance Jordan is 70 years old. She borrowed $186,000, paid since 1998, and now owes $435,000. Her payment jumped from $800 a month to $3,900. Others got quoted $50, then zero, then $745. One woman found 5 years of her payments simply vanished from her services records. Over the last week of August, borrowers who thought they were in forbearance woke up to emails saying that they were in default. Only one in five borrowers is already in default. This is a wrecking ball aimed at working people. Did fossils just blow up the greening myth? Trump officials keep telling us carbon dioxide is plant food and pollution greens the planet. A new study in the journal Science says the opposite.
3: Researchers led by Regan Dunn at the La Brea Tar Pits looked at fossilized leaf cells from Wyoming from a period 56 million years ago when carbon flooded the atmosphere fast. At first, the forests thickened, then they collapsed. Canopy cover dropped 61% within a few thousand years and stayed 35% below where it started for tens of thousands of years. Dunn says about 60% of the standing vegetation was gone. It took roughly 100,000 years to come back. Earth already stopped greening and started browning. The fossil record is a warning written in stone, and the people who profit from burning fossil fuels are ignoring it. Geeky science alert. Want a better marriage? Take a walk. Researchers at Brigham Young University looked at 1,693 young married couples in a nationally representative survey. Couples who exercised reported better communication, better conflict resolution, and fewer serious fights than couples who didn't. Couples who worked out together scored a little higher still, though that edge wasn't statistically significant, so it could be chance. And the study can't prove which came first. Maybe happy couples are just more likely to lace up together. But here's the good part. The most common shared activity was walking. No gym, no equipment, no membership fee. One couple listed carrying 32-pound children for 5 hours as exercise, which honestly counts. In an economy squeezing everybody, the cheapest thing you can still do for your marriage is still free. And that's the way it is today, Friday, August 14th, 2026. I'm Tom Hartman.

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1: Hey, it's Friday, TGIF, Shabbat Shalom, Juma Mubarak, top of the Friday to you. A lot going on today. It's the beginning. Oh, it's also the beginning of the weekend, so it's Anything Goes Friday. On top of Anything Goes Weekend. So you can definitely call about UFOs or whatever's on your mind. All right, we got a lot to talk about today. Trump is making money laundering great again. This is a wild story. We'll get into that in just a second. Also, Trump officials investigated left-wing groups. Actually, I'd say good government groups, you know, civic groups, church groups, after the Alex Preddy killing in Minneapolis. They didn't investigate the cops who murdered Alex Preddy. They investigated the people who were protesting the cops murdering Alex Preddy. And did the Trump administration just announce that God would take care of the homeless? It's wild. In the second hour of our program, a huge pile of money is pouring into the Maine Senate race from right-wing billionaires in support of Susan Collins. Will this work? Also, another example of what Trump really cares about, a Trump-aligned board voted to put his name back on the Kennedy Center. Wow. And this leads us to people aren't just sick of Donald Trump. They're sick of his wife, too. I'll give you the details on that in the second hour of the program. In our third hour, a top House Republican says progressives think that unicorn pixie dust energy is what charges electric cars. Yeah, this is the guy who called himself David Duke without the baggage, right? Could this unicorn pixie dust energy help save the planet? We'll talk about that. Oh, and a data guru finds that Trump is tanking among Republicans in a slew of Confederate states, which could be really good news for the nation. So a lot to talk about here today. To start out, my Hartman report this morning, Trump is making money laundering great again. This is just astonishing. Just astonishing. You know, we learned last week that Capital One Bank closed over 300 Trump Organization accounts back in 2021 because their internal fraud department flagged criminal money laundering activity, the possibility of it. And we know from the Mueller report and public reporting that Putin spent millions and did his best via social media and hacking the DNC to get Trump into the White House in the first place in 2016, and then Putin tried to help him in 2020 and 2024 as well. But what if there was a way for Putin to simply drop, say, $100 million right into a campaign or right into Donald Trump's pocket? This, you know, as thanks for, you know, screwing Ukraine or destroying America, which Trump is actively doing. Federal law specifically prohibits foreign governments, citizens, and corporations from spending money to influence our elections. But the reality is that the law only works if the people charged with enforcing that law are on the job. And Trump is right now tearing apart those institutions, specifically our Treasury Department. This is run by Trump's billionaire buddy, Scott Bessent, who just this week put into place a new rule that would hand Putin this ability to either give money directly to Trump or to fund political campaigns in the United States. And not just Putin, any other foreign oligarch who wants to use a shell corporation to buy his very own American politician. Sherrod Brown pushed through this piece of legislation. It's called the Corporate Transparency Act, and it required corporations and LLCs to tell the Treasury Department's Financial Crimes Enforcement Network, it's called FinCEN, to tell FinCEN who actually owns or controls them. Because that remote control, you know, you've got, you know, an oligarch in a foreign country who sets up an American corporation, you know, a shell company basically, funds it, and then that shell corporation buys ads for a politician or gives money to a politician. You know, under FinCEN, under the Corporate Transparency Act, that corporation has to tell the Treasury Department who actually owns it, who is the actual, you know, Russian oligarch behind all this. Now, this law has only been on the books for 5 years. It was from 2021. Sherrod Brown pushed it through Congress, who's running again for his seat in Ohio. And it's, you know, it's all about who ultimately benefits from the LLC or corporation's activities. It's called beneficial ownership is the legal term for, you know, identifying who's behind all this. Well, this week, just a couple days ago, Scott Bessent, billionaire Scott Bessent, issued a new rule that not only ends that requirement, but also directs the agency to delete all the beneficial ownership information they currently hold on U.S. persons like Donald Trump and his kids that could be used to prove past money laundering crimes. Just throw out that information. I mean, this is critical stuff. I mean, money laundering is how drug money, bribes, stolen government money, tax evasion proceeds, money belonging to sanctioned oligarchs can be pushed through corporations, trusts, real estate. And money laundering is a big big business in America. Big, big business. According to the Organized Crime and Corruption Reporting Project, they just issued this report. It's called U.S. Real Estate is Number One Destination for Laundered Dirty Money. And they said, we have the, quote, weakest regulatory framework to counter real estate money laundering among all the G7 nations. They add, quote, at least $2.3 billion has been laundered over the past 5 years through U.S. real estate. More than 80% of all U.S. cases involve money coming from abroad. And in 82% of the cases, anonymous shell companies or complex corporate structures masked the identity of the property's real owners. So if you want to get into the criminal money laundering business with the mafia or with any foreign oligarchs like, say, Putin and his buddies, get into real estate. That's where you can get away with these crimes. And Scott Bessent and Donald Trump just killed off the cops on the beat here. And Trump's apparently been up to his eyeballs in money laundering for much of his business career after he pissed away the $400 million that his father gave him and started running into bankruptcies. He turned to Russian and other oligarchs to prop him up through those bankruptcies. I mean, in 2015, his Taj Mahal casino admitted in court papers to willful and repeated violations of federal anti-money laundering laws. FinCEN fined him $10 million, which he paid, because for some unknown reason, wink, wink, he failed to even bother to keep the required records that would have revealed criminal money laundering being done through his casinos. And then there's the Russian money. Back in 2008, when Putin was consolidating his iron grip and quickly becoming a billionaire bloated on ill-gotten gains himself, Don Jr., bragged to an audience at a real estate conference that Russians are a pretty disproportionate cross-section of the money flowing into the Trump organization. He says, we see a lot of money pouring in from Russia. And Eric, similarly bragged to Gulf writer James Dodson, saying, we don't rely on American banks. We have all the funding we need out of Russia. So Reuters looked into this in 2017, and they found at least 63 people with Russian passports or addresses who had bought $98.4 million worth of property from Trump, roughly a third of that being owned by LLCs that were so impenetrable that Reuters couldn't discover who was actually behind these Russian frontmen, which is exactly why Congress passed this law in 2021. Now, this is 2017 that they did this investigation. Trump's Soho property is another example. A lawsuit brought by Kazakhstan's BTA Bank alleged that Trump associate Felix Sater helped an oligarch, Ilyas Krupov, disguise about $3 million as down payments on three Trump Soho condos as part of alleged international money laundering scheme involving money stolen from Kazakhstan. And now Trump is weakening these protections. So what's really going on here? Well, what's really going on here is Trump is making money laundering great again. After all, it may well be that that's how he made most of his money. And certainly there's been a lot of money laundering, apparently, with Trump properties going on with Russian oligarchs for some time. So forget about making America great again. Trump and Scott Bessent are right now working to make money laundering great again. Isn't this great? What a country, huh? Anybody can be a criminal. Incredible. 15 minutes past the hour. I'm back with more of the news of the day and your calls in just a moment. Stick around. It's the Tom Hartman Program.
0: This is the Tom Hartman Program.
1: Defending America from the weapons of mass deception. I'll be right back with you.

0: welcome back. Gary in Lexington, Kentucky. Hey, Gary, what's on your mind today?
1: That's great to hear from you, Tom. I'll refrain from bashing Jack at this time, but you mentioned...
0: He's easy target.
1: you had mentioned Sputnik on Tuesday.
0: I did, yeah.
1: I got a little story about this.
0: Okay.
1: I went to.
0: If I could just interrupt you, Gary, for people who don't know what we're talking about, Sputnik was the very first satellite in outer space. Russia put it up in 1957. All it did was send a little beep down to Earth, and on shortwave radios, you could tune into it. It just went beep, beep, beep. And my dad and I went out in the backyard and watched it track across the sky back that year. So back to you, Gary.
1: Yeah, kind of like I was tracking the space shuttle before it.
0: Yeah.
1: The program stopped.
0: Yeah, it looks like a star moving.
1: Yes. I saw when both the space shuttle and space station had just undocked. It was the very last departure of the both of them, and they were running in parallel there apart from each other. Mm-hmm. It was incredible. I wanted to get into Dr. Paul Ray. He was a professor, a really great science professor at Asbury, and NASA had asked him to take coordinates so they could plot stars.
0: Mm-hmm.
1: And what happened was they would go out, and this was before a Sputnik went up, and just to the quick, he had helped NASA. He was his own scientist. It wasn't affiliated with the government. But as it turns out, after he helped NASA all this time, I noticed, and I started college when I was in 1980, and he is one of my professors, and I learned a story around that time. He had a picture of the LEM, the Lunar Excursion Module, of Apollo 11 on the moon, and it was yellowing a little bit. NASA was so grateful to him for tracking. Oh, and he was also a ham radio operator, just like
0: Bravo.
1: You.
0: Yeah.
1: So it's almost like you all were in the same vein of amateur scientists. And Dr. Ray, at the end of Apollo, they were going to take only 10 prints from the original negatives on the moon.
0: Hmm.
1: When, at the very end, since he had done that great the great things for NASA to help them to navigate stars.
0: Mm-hmm. They gave him
1: They made an exception and gave him the 11th.
0: Wow.
1: And that was if you Google Asbury, Sputnik, and NASA, you'll find his, at the very top, you'll see his daughter's explanation of what they did.
0: What a remarkable
1: story. For Jack, I realize he's not trying to make points. He's trying to make his audience angry. That's the only thing he's trying to do.
0: Oh, yeah, I know. Jack is that's kind of low-hanging fruit. Yeah. Gary, thank you for the call. It's just about 20 minutes past the hour. Tired of news that protects the powerful? Get reporting with a backbone at the Commonwealth Report. News for the public, not the powerful. Twice daily, visit commonwealthreport.news and subscribe today because democracy belongs to all of us. You know, we've all gotten so used to living in a country where people are trying to crowdfund, like, cancer research for children. St. Jude's is a wonderful charity, but we're the only developed country in the world that needs, you know, where you have to go to people and beg for money in order to treat children with cancer. Or Shriners. I mean, another great charity, but shouldn't we all be funding children who are born with birth defects and problems like that? We're probably the only country in the world where you can sell your life insurance policy because Social Security doesn't cover your retirement. I mean, that's probably not happening anywhere else in the world. Or reverse mortgage your home because you can't afford it. I mean, this is crazy that we are living in a country where No Kid Hungry, a charity. You can read all about it. There's a whole op-ed I wrote about this over at HartmanReport.com. It's titled America's Sickest Reality Show, Crowdfunding Cancer Care While Billionaires Hoard Billions. Check it out.

erase the names, erase the trail, blind the cops, and watch justice fail. Money crosses borders, changes hands, changes names.

0: past the hour. By the way, Luigi Mangione, just the guy who murdered the CEO of United Healthcare, just pled guilty to that crime, looking at 20-some-odd years in prison, apparently. So we'll see how it plays out. But, you know, he's become kind of a folk hero, which is, I always cringe when murderers become folk heroes, you know, whether it's him or whether it was John Dillinger or something. On the other hand, I think he, well, not on the other hand, but also, he expresses or represents, I think the reason he's become a folk hero in some circles is because people are just so pissed off at our healthcare system that is literally responsible for the death, according to this new study that was just published this week, of 114,000 Americans every year because they just don't have health insurance or because the health insurance companies say, no, we won't pay for that. We've got to pay, you know, we got to give profits to our CEO. Sorry. We really do need Medicare for all. Meanwhile, this is outrageous. Senator Chris von Hollen says this is the actions of an authoritarian state. After ICE, anonymous, masked, armed ICE agents murdered Alex Preddy in cold blood for simply trying to help a woman that they had knocked to the ground. After they murdered him, they decided to do an investigation. Now, they sealed the area. They took all the evidence. They refused to let Minnesota authorities have any access to it, and they're still refusing. The investigation that they launched was not into the guys who murdered Alex Preddy. These criminals who work for ICE. The investigation was into the people who were in the street protesting it. Honest to God. And Chris Van Hollen is right. This is what they do in Russia. This is what they do in Turkey. This is what they do in Saudi Arabia. You protest and they investigate you. They don't investigate what you're protesting. They looked into the AFL-CIO. They looked into Service Employees International Union. They looked into the Democratic Socialists of America. They looked into a collective called Direct Action Minnesota. They called these people, quote, violent opportunists and agitators. There's a lawsuit, and we just got the documents from Inside ICE. The investigation included DHS's use of administrative subpoenas to obtain financial records, which is a huge hassle. You get a subpoena from the Department of Homeland Security. You got to respond to it. And it takes time and effort and resources. They subpoenaed the financial records of the Sunrise Movement. These are young people worried about climate. The Communication Workers of America Union, SEIU, Service Employees International Union, and for what they called domestic terrorist financing. Now, these guys are the actual terrorists. What do? They tried to terrorize Minnesota by murdering a couple of, you know, just protesters. Yeah, let's kill a few protesters. That'll shut down the protests. And it did, by the way, by and large. They also infiltrated signal chats and meetings at libraries and churches and recorded attendees' comments criticizing ICE. They took down license plate numbers. They tracked people down. They built this huge database now. I mean, this is just so wrong. And this was, by the way, all based on National Security Presidential Memorandum number 7, the one where they said that people who are terrorists are people who don't hold to traditional American values of family and religion. These people are just like openly fascist now. Proud of it. Incredible.
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0: Meanwhile, the White House Faith Office is offering $4 billion of God's money to churches. I'll tell you about that after the break.

Republicans finally confess the crime data was cooked. Debt interest devours $3 billion a day. Borrowers crush fossil leaves, demolishing the green lie. Plus, take a walk. Good morning. This is the Commonwealth Report, news for the public, not the powerful. Follow us at commonwealthreport.news. Are Republicans finally admitting they broke the middle class? J.D. Vance went on Joe Rogan's podcast and said something his party's donors won't like. He said decades of Republican economics let Wall Street buy up every asset of modern life and turn it into a line that goes only up. He said that's why young people are drawn to socialism. He's not alone. Josh Hawley called gutting Medicaid politically suicidal. Marco Rubio admitted unfettered free trade shrank the middle class. But here's the trap. Elon Musk, the biggest single cycle donor in American history, wants an AI future where work is optional and the Treasury mails you a check while he owns the machines. And voters are not buying this so-called golden age. Trump's approval sits at 39%, and just 30% like how he handles inflation. Gas is above $4. Well, confession isn't a policy, and the fat donors still write the checks, mostly to the GOP. Did the White House just fake the crime numbers? Last month, the White House said Trump's National Guard deployments drove the biggest homicide drops in the country. It named Washington, Los Angeles, Memphis, and New Orleans, four cities where he sent troops after, quote, Democrat leaders failed to act. Well, there's a problem. The Council on Criminal Justice report they cited says something entirely different. The biggest drops were in Lincoln, Nebraska, Rochester, New York, and Little Rock, Arkansas. Washington ranked sixth. Los Angeles ranked 17th. Memphis and New Orleans weren't even in the report. The White House pointed to a separate article, and that author told Notice the claim was incorrect. Homicides have been falling nationally since 2022, and researchers credit community violence programs. Trump cut more than half the federal money for gun violence prevention. You have to wonder why a government fudges numbers to justify troops in American cities. Perhaps the numbers aren't the point. The troops are, with an election coming. $3 billion a day just in interest. The Congressional Budget Office says interest on the national debt now costs the Treasury more than $3 billion a day. Net interest hit $963 billion in the first 10 months of this fiscal year. That's up 14% from last year. The deficit for those 10 months came in at $1.8 trillion, and CBO now projects $2.1 trillion for the year. Meanwhile, Treasury Secretary Scott Bessent spent up to $10 billion of your money propping up the Japanese yen because Japan holds

simply vanished from her service's records. Over the last week of August, borrowers who thought they were in forbearance woke up to emails saying that they were in default. Only one in five borrowers is already in default. This is a wrecking ball aimed at working people. Did fossils just blow up the greening myth? Trump officials keep telling us carbon dioxide is plant food and pollution greens the planet. A new study in the journal Science says the opposite. Researchers led by Regan Dunn at the La Brea Tar Pits looked at fossilized leaf cells from Wyoming from a period 56 million years ago when carbon flooded the atmosphere fast. At first, the forests thickened, then they collapsed. Canopy cover dropped 61% within a few thousand years and stayed 35% below where it started for tens of thousands of years. Dunn says about 60% of the standing vegetation was gone. It took roughly 100,000 years to come back. Earth already stopped greening and started browning. The fossil record is a warning written in stone, and the people who profit from burning fossil fuels are ignoring it. Geeky science alert. Want a better marriage? Take a walk. Researchers at Brigham Young University looked at 1,693 young married couples in a nationally representative survey. Couples who exercised reported better communication, better conflict resolution, and fewer serious fights than couples who didn't. Couples who worked out together scored a little higher still, though that edge wasn't statistically significant, so it could be chance. And the study can't prove which came first. Maybe happy couples are just more likely to lace up together. But here's the good part. The most common shared activity was walking. No gym, no equipment, no membership fee. One couple listed carrying 32-pound children for 5 hours as exercise, which honestly counts. In an economy squeezing everybody, the cheapest thing you can still do for your marriage is still free. And that's the way it is today, Friday, August 14th, 2026. I'm Tom Hartman.

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Or that after the show we send out Sue's Stack, a list of every topic I've discussed along with clickable hot links to every source of information I've shared with you on the air? 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Check it out. From Los Angeles to Columbia, South Carolina, from Birmingham, Alabama to Baltimore, universal basic income programs are chalking up proof after proof of their viability. Basically, just giving people, low-income people, poor people, somewhere between $500 and $1,500 a month, no strings attached, is lifting people out of poverty, getting them back on track, getting them into solid middle-class jobs, helping their children tremendously. This works. Now, we don't have to do UBI in the United States. We're the only developed country in the world that doesn't have a national health care program. Health expenses are whacking a lot of low-income people. We're the only country, developed country in the world that doesn't have free college education. Education expenses are whacking people. There's a lot we could do. We can subsidize housing. We can subsidize food. We do that with food stamps. We could expand it. There's a lot we could do to benefit from this. There's a whole report about that over at HartmanReport.com. Check it out. Welcome back. 35 minutes past the hour. So the White House is doing everything they can to make sure that right-wing Christians, particularly white right-wing Christians, continue to vote for Republicans. It's all about buying the churches, right? George W. Bush advised Ronald Reagan to do this when he was hired. He was the son of the vice president, you'll recall, back in 1981. He was hired by the Trump campaign to advise them on how to connect with the Christian right. And Bush, you know, a born-again Christian, reformed alcoholic, reached out and brought in Jerry Falwell and Ralph Reed and a bunch of these other right-wing nut jobs into the Reagan administration. And that was the beginning of the marriage between hardcore right-wing neo-fascist Christianity and hardcore right-wing neo-fascist Republicans. And now Dave Donaldson, the special assistant to President Donald Trump in the White House Faith Office, spoke in a webinar telling these churches, basically, faith groups,

0: how to apply for up to $4 billion from HUD. Now, you know, the Housing and Urban Development. Now, HUD should be supplying, you know, low-income housing to people, but instead, it's like, hey, let's give some money to some churches. This is what he said. He said, I heard the other day a faith leader said, we shouldn't touch the government's money, but how many know it's ultimately, it's not the government's money, it's God's money, it's your tax dollars. All right. Ryan Burge, who's a professor at Washington University in St. Louis, who studies the impact of religion on American life, he says, Trump 2.0 is decidedly more evangelical than even Trump 1.0. Guys like Hegseth are a great example of that, being very evangelical in their approach. It's like, God owns everything. God's province is all over us. And he says, that kind of language is very evangelical. Yeah, you think? Paula White Kane, who's this kind of hustler, preacher lady with a very bizarre past, Google her, called on evangelical Christians, said, as the body of Christ, just the church, register to vote to ensure we will never again have an election problem. Right. She called the election of Zoram Amdami as the mayor of New York City a very scary time. Yeah, it's just talking socialism. You're talking straight up Marxism. And if you don't think that has consequences, most of your churches got shut down during COVID. She warned us. 80% of Americans do not want churches involved in politics. 80%. This is from a Pew Research Center religious landscape study. 62% of us call ourselves Christians. 29% are religiously unaffiliated. 7% are non-Christian religions. So, you know, it's a pretty substantial majority. This senior researcher at Pew, Chip Rotolo, said, we've seen support for Trump generally go down among all religious and non-religious groups. It's still worth noting that some of the more devout religious groups, like white evangelical Protestants, support for Donald Trump overall is still very high. Yeah, you think? He's passing out $4 billion to them. Holy cow. He's going to make some millionaires among those church leaders. I mean, keep in mind, a million is only 1/1000th of a billion. And they got $4 billion. All right, what's on your mind here? It's Anything Goes Weekend. David in Sarasota, Florida. Hey, David, what's up?
1: Hi, thank you for taking my call. I was watching MSNBC Now, and I saw where, I believe it was Doug Jones or something that you had as a guest on your show before, was running for office again. Did he win or not?
0: He was the senator from, I think it was Alabama back years ago, and he got knocked out by a Republican. Might be Tuberville, I'm not sure. And he's, I believe he's running again. You know, the election will be in November.
1: Okay.
0: Fact check me on that, though, because I haven't been closely watching that race. But I know okay. Doug Jones has been getting out there a lot, and typically when people do that, it's because they're candidates.
1: Right. The other quick thing I wanted to ask, you were talking about that money laundering thing.
0: Mm-hmm.
1: What would it take? Would it take some case to go before some organization to sue the administration for that's unconstitutional?
0: I don't think it has anything to do with the Constitution. The Constitution doesn't specifically eschew money laundering or, you know, outlaw it or whatever.
1: Right.
0: Congress passed this law in 2021, and it's up to the Treasury Department to enforce it through their FinCEN, through their financial, you know, crimes network. And
1: okay.
0: Scott Bessent just basically said, we're not going to do that anymore. And we're going to destroy all the records that we have of all the money laundering operations that the Trump family and everybody else has done. So I think that what we're looking at here is just open, naked corruption. This is just
1: right.
0: pure corruption.
1: And we're just going to have to put up with that?
0: I pretty much guarantee you that, you know, if Democrats take control of the House or Senate and have subpoena power, this will be one of the things that they're going to want to investigate. And 2.5 years from now, if we get a Democratic sweep, you know, of the White House, the House, and the Senate, they will probably put some real teeth into this law and force the Treasury Secretary to do his damn job. So, but we'll see.
1: Okay.
0: Thanks a lot,
1: okay,
0: David.
1: Thanks for
0: that. Sure enough, good talking to you. Alan in Seattle. Hey, Alan, what's on your mind today?
2: Hey, good morning, Tom.
0: Hey.
2: Nice opening. I love how you equate Trump's son with Saddam Hussein's sons.
0: Yeah, Houdin and Crusade. It's a perfect analogy. Kazuda and Kuse were out there, you know, making money and running little businesses that, you know, were affiliated with the state. They were just as corrupt as Don and Eric.
2: Oh, yeah. Yeah. And, of course, if you were to actually write a tome, you know, regarding Trump's, you know, criminality, it would probably end up being longer than Winston Churchill's biography.
0: Well, and he's putting up statues to himself and hanging banners of his face all over D.C. the same way that Saddam Hussein did in Iraq.
2: Yeah. Oh, yeah.
0: In Baghdad.
2: Oh, yeah. And guess who tore down the statue? Ah, that was the Americans who invaded Iraq.
0: Yes. Yeah.
2: Anyway, this, if I may, this week's topics, included voting, particularly mail-in voting. And I'd like to connect a few environmental dots with mail-in voting.
0: Mm-hmm.
2: Yeah. I'm sure that the folks in Spokane would love to have their ballots in their mailboxes, which are now in front of piles of ash where their homes used to be.
0: Oh, my, yes.
2: And I'm sure the folks in Arizona and Nevada would like to go to their mailbox without suffering heat stroke, falling to the pavement, getting second-degree burns, and finishing their day in an EMT's ice bag. And I'm pretty sure the folks in the Midwest, particularly Illinois and Indiana, wouldn't mind getting mail-in ballots if only their mailbox and house hadn't been blown into the next county.
0: Right.
2: So Trump and his sycophants are just destroying the United States of America by kowtowing to the fossil fuel industry. And then they're cutting off disaster aid while unnatural climate crisis-enhanced disasters are growing exponentially.
0: I'm thinking Trump was told to do this by Putin. Please destroy America. Destroy your Defense Department. Put a drunk in charge of it. You know, just ruin everything. And that's what Trump has been doing. He is destroying this country, and doing it in a way that benefits principally Vladimir Putin and China's President Xi.
2: Exactly. You know, I cannot wait for sanity and people who actually live in this world, because there ain't no planet B, to take over our government and bring common sense back to it and address the issues, you know, the existential issue of the climate crisis. Oh,
0: yeah.
2: My God.
0: As long as the Republicans are in charge, don't hold your breath. But, you know, hopefully in 3 months, well, it'll be 5 months, I guess, until January. But, you know, in a short while here, time flies. We will get there, John. Alan. I really think we will. Alan, I got to run, but thank you for the call. So well said. Appreciate it. It's 44 and a half minutes past the hour. Back with more of your calls in just a minute.
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0: Speaking the truth, Pete Hegseth and J.D. Vance would really rather you didn't know all about. I'll be right back with your calls.

0: Welcome back. Brian in Tacoma, Washington. Hey, Brian, what's on your mind today?
1: Yeah, I'm calling about the quote-unquote, I guess, so-called suicides by the, you know, Navy, by the Navy members, military members, whatever.
0: Yeah.
1: Yeah, not, well, quote-unquote suicide, I'm saying. And let me say that my point, let me put two baseline things out. The Trump regime never, almost 100% never cops to anything that they don't have to, so we don't find out about stuff they're doing until they get caught.
0: Right.
1: And when they do cop to anything or sort of begrudgingly, you know, stuff gets out there, it's always worse than that.
0: Yes.
1: And so I don't believe for 1 second that these people are committing suicide. Maybe some of them, but I think not 100%. They're trying to escape. They're trying to go AWOL. They have a torturous deployment, and they do not want to be there anymore.
0: But where would you go in the middle of the Persian Gulf?
1: I don't know, but there are much better. I mean, I don't say it's rational way, but it is killing yourself by jumping overboard to eventually drown. It's not cold enough there to die quickly in that water.
0: Well,
1: you would just eventually drown. That's a horrible
0: maybe.
1: Way to
0: I
1: go.
0: Mean, if that ship is probably a couple hundred feet above, you know, the deck of that ship is probably a couple hundred feet above the water. I mean, that's like jumping off a bridge. If you land feet first, you might just break your legs. But if you land flat, it'll kill you. Now, one guy who jumped was wearing a life vest, which is like really got me scratching my head.
1: It's not scratching him, Tom. That's what I'm saying. They're trying to escape.
0: Yeah, yeah. But to
1: but
0: what?
1: That
0: are they waiting
1: for an
0: Iranian gunboat to come pick them up?
1: I mean, I don't know. I'm saying it's so horrible there.
0: Yeah.
1: It's so horrible there that they don't see any other options.
0: I get it.
1: And especially, I didn't even know about a guy. Sorry, it always sounds like I'm yelling at you, Tom. I'm not.
0: It's quite all right, Brian.
1: I didn't even know about a guy wearing a life preserver.
0: Yeah,
1: you
0: I just heard that this morning.
1: With a life
0: news.
1: Preserver.
0: Yeah.
1: You don't commit suicide with a life preserver. And so, where would he go? Who would he get picked up with? This guy with the life preserver thinks it is so horrible there, his better option is to try and escape the ship, even if that is, fraught with peril as well. Like, where would
0: he
1: go?
0: Well, apparently what they did, I don't know if you remember the old MASH stories with Clinger, you know, the guy who always wore the dress because he was trying to get kicked out of the army. It may well be, this guy has now been, they scooped him out of the water and they put him on a plane and they shipped him back to San Diego, and put him in a mental hospital. And that may have been his goal. That would make a lot of sense. Just do something dramatic enough that they say, okay, that's it. You're out of here. You know, we're going to give you a Section 5 discharge and in the process.
1: But that's my point. That's my point.
0: So by escaping,
1: okay.
0: You're not saying they're trying to escape to the Iranians. They're just trying to force the system to let them out.
1: Well, I also think that is not that they're trying to get picked up by the Iranians. I'm just saying that it's so horrible there for them. And I can guarantee with what I said at the beginning that the amount that we know about that it's happened more than that.
0: Oh, yeah.
1: They've never.
0: Generally speaking with this administration, it's always worse than they let you know.
1: Same with the deaths in this war.
0: Yeah.
1: No way it's only 14 or 18. It was 18. They kicked it back down to 14. Not in a million years is it only 14.
0: Yeah.
1: Not in a million years is it only 14.
0: I'm inclined to agree with you, Brian. You can't trust anything these liars say. Thank you, Brian.

0: Hey, thanks so much for sharing our program and for reaching out to our stations and sponsors and letting them know that you're listening. It really means a lot to us. A lot of people wonder, where did this whole right-wing movement to basically gut our freedoms and end DEI and all this other, where did this all begin? It all started back in 1951 with a book called The Conservative Mind, From Burke to Eliot by Russell Kirk. And he argued that if the middle class ever got too big, you'd see young people and women and racial minorities all get up on their hind feet and start protesting and basically screwing up America. And in the 50s, you know, even Republicans thought he was nuts. But then the 60s happened and all those protests, and suddenly Republicans thought, yeah, he's right. We've got to destroy the middle class, or at least cut it back. And that was Reagan's mandate when he came into office in 1981. There's a whole article about this. You can read all the details. It's titled The GOP's 60-Year Conspiracy to Kill Our Democracy. None dare call it treason, but I will, over at HartmanReport.com. Check it out. Say what?
1: Go on, yeah, play. They screamed about a cup of coffee.
0: Welcome back. Picking up the calls here. Vicki in Gilmanton, Wisconsin. Hey, Vicki, what's on your mind today?
2: Well, I've already been accepted to increase my clinical depression medication. I just wanted to check with you how much I should up it. Do you believe Trump is going to declare an emergency, national emergency, before the upcoming election?
0: It would not surprise me if he tries. I am skeptical about his ability to get away with it in a way that actually prevents Democrats from taking power. But God only knows, Vicki. I mean, he tried to murder the Vice President of the United States last time.
2: Well, he left everybody on the plane, so.
0: Well, there's that, too. Yeah, Carolyn Leavitt just figured out how much her life is worth. Trump's hands.
2: Exactly. Oh my God. Yeah. Anyway, I think I'll just increase my clinical depression medication just up 10 milligrams and I'll hold on till the election.
0: You know what's more effective, Vicki? And there's actual good, solid, and I realize you're talking tongue in cheek, or at least I hope you are.
2: Yeah.
0: Real, good, solid, Googleable psychological studies find that often taking action, getting involved in something that you care about, that you're passionate about, whether it's political or not. I mean, you know, it could be, you know, a sewing circle or bird watching, but taking action is often more effective than any of the antidepressants on the market. So just showing up at your local Democratic Party might be all you need to deal with your depression, if that helps.
2: That's doable.
0: Okay. Good talking to you, Vicki.
2: Thanks
0: a lot for the call.
2: Bye.
0: Leonard in Oxford, North Carolina. Hey, Leonard, what's on your mind today?
3: Hey, Tom. Thank you for giving democracy a voice. I've been watching the settlers over in Israel harass the Palestinians this week.
0: And, not just harass them. They're killing them.
3: Well, I mean, you know, it's off the chain, man. You know, the other week I watched Wounded Knee. The historical account of it. And I couldn't help draw a parallel. We did the same thing to the American native population.
0: Yep.
3: And would it shock you if Trump was to take or to attempt to take the reservations back, maybe just to get the casino so he could break them again? Yeah. I mean, help me, Tom, understand. I mean, like the lady just said, I concur. I don't have a good feeling. If he lives, he's going to be will try to be president.
0: I wouldn't put anything past this guy. I wouldn't put anything past him. And he hates anybody who's not white, which includes Native Americans. So.
3: And Carolyn, she said that she was so proud of the work she did by holding the liberal media at bay to her job.
0: Yeah.
3: Now, is that something to be on your mouth?
0: Yeah.
3: How will you explain that to a grandchild? What does liberal mean, Grandma?
0: Yeah. She held off the... Go ahead.
3: Thanks for all you do, Tom. Okay. I really appreciate it.
0: Thank you, Leonard. Thank you for your kind words. Nice to hear from you.
3: And like you told the lady, get active. Get active.
0: There you go. It really, honestly, honest to God, this is a cure for anxiety and depression. It really and truly is. You can look it up.
3: And if you're alone, Google it or talk to AI, CGPT or whatever it is. It works. Just fact check them now.
0: There you go. Leonard, thank you very much. Thank you. Stephen in Pueblo, Colorado. Hey, Stephen, what's on your mind today?
4: Good morning, Tom. Let me get off.
0: I can hear you just fine,
4: Stephen. Anyway. Oh, okay. Have you heard of a man by the name of Clifford Mahudi?
0: I have not.
4: He was a Zuni elder, and unfortunately, he's not with us today. He passed several years ago.
0: A Zuni elder? Is that an African tribe?
4: No, that's or Native American.
0: Native American tribe, okay. I guess I was thinking of Zulus. I'm sorry. Yeah, okay.
4: Cool.
0: The Zunis, that's the southwestern tribe, right?
4: Yes, sir.
0: Yeah, okay. I know who you're talking about.
4: He lived in southern Colorado around Mount Blanca.
0: Mm-hmm.
4: And Mount Blanca is the last peak that kind of defines the San Luis Valley, which is the most anomalous region in North America for UFOs, aliens, that kind of thing.
0: Oh, interesting.
4: So he said that one time he was driving by Mount Blanca, and he saw the mountain open up like a book, and then flew a large UFO, and the mountain closed up.
0: Now, is this a vision or an actual sighting that he's claiming?
4: Actual sighting.
0: Huh. Interesting.
4: And but here's my exclamation point. He said, yeah, the evil people in this world are in control, and they're feeling their muscle. You know, they're feeling their power.
0: Mm-hmm.
4: But the raw people will stop them. Hmm. And those are people, you know, the UFO sighting, the whatever, are the raw people.
0: R-A-W or R-O-C-K?
4: R-A-W.
0: Raw people.
4: Okay. I believe the raw people. But I believe this will all tie in with the environment.
0: Mm-hmm.
4: When they destroy the environment, you know, to a certain point, they're going to step in. And this kind of goes along with a conversation that I had with you about Jehovah God putting his foot down.
0: Yeah, in Revelation, God says, I shall destroy them who destroy the earth.
4: Yeah. And you kind of told me that was kind of fantastical thinking, and I agree with you.
0: Well, I don't think it's fantastical. I think nature is destroying those who destroy the earth right now. I mean, look around us.
4: Yeah, exactly.
0: Yeah.
4: But, hey, I just thought I'd throw in Clifford Mahudi.
0: Okay. Thanks. A new name for me. I appreciate it. Thank you, Stephen. It's the top of the hour. On the other side of the break, huge money pouring into Maine right now. Billionaire money in support of Susan Collins. Will it work? Let's talk about that. Stick around.
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6: While the production of my lowdown commentaries is high-tech, I confess that I'm antiquated. I still write each piece in longhand, applying my ballpoint to paper. This has caused bewildered glances from some who see me scribbling away in local coffee shops and bars. Recently, one fellow sidled up and whispered, "Watch out! If they see you doing this, they'll haul you off to the Smithsonian." But we handwriters might not be as obsolete as the key tappers assume. A fast-spreading grassroots movement is calling for schools to re-emphasize the value of writing and printing by hand instead of being wholly dependent on machines. Already, 24 states, as varied as Mississippi and California, now require public schools to teach cursive writing in 3rd through 5th grades. This squares with new understanding of how brains absorb information. While keyboards are faster, the slower, more tactile act of handwriting creates longer-lasting comprehension of letters and better retention of the thoughts they convey. Neuroscientists find that rote keystrokes on a computer require little mental engagement, while physically drawing out words and ideas takes coordination of multiple areas of the brain to focus memory, eyes, and fingers on creating a written product. Just writing this piece conjured up a fond remembrance of my early childhood, sitting on the floor of our home learning to draw the ABCs, both print and cursive, on those line practice pads. It was both an artistic exercise and...
7: Herb Edwards. Herb Edwards lived in West Seattle. Little apartment, neat as a pin. Herb was a working logger, and he was also a wobbly of many other things, an organizer. One Sunday...
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0: Republicans finally confess the crime data was cooked. Debt interest devours $3 billion a day. Borrowers crush fossil leaves, demolishing the green lie. Plus, take a walk. Good morning. This is the Commonwealth Report, news for the public, not the powerful. Follow us at commonwealthreport.news. Are Republicans finally admitting they broke the middle class? J.D. Vance went on Joe Rogan's podcast and said something his party's donors won't like. He said decades of Republican economics let Wall Street buy up every asset of modern life and turn it into a line that goes only up. He said that's why young people are drawn to socialism. He's not alone. Josh Hawley called gutting Medicaid politically suicidal. Marco Rubio admitted unfettered free trade shrank the middle class. But here's the trap. Elon Musk, the biggest single cycle donor in American history, wants an AI future where work is optional and the Treasury mails you a check while he owns the machines. And voters are not buying this so-called golden age. Trump's approval sits at 39%, and just 30% like how he handles inflation. Gas is above $4. Well, confession isn't a policy, and the fat donors still write the checks, mostly to the GOP. Did the White House just fake the crime numbers? Last month, the White House said Trump's National Guard deployments drove the biggest homicide drops in the country. It named Washington, Los Angeles, Memphis, and New Orleans, four cities where he sent troops after, quote, Democrat leaders failed to act. Well, there's a problem. The Council on Criminal Justice report they cited says something entirely different. The biggest drops were in Lincoln, Nebraska, Rochester, New York, and Little Rock, Arkansas. Washington ranked sixth. Los Angeles ranked 17th. Memphis and New Orleans weren't even in the report. The White House pointed to a separate article, and that author told Notice the claim was incorrect. Homicides have been falling nationally since 2022, and researchers credit community violence programs. Trump cut more than half the federal money for gun violence prevention. You have to wonder why a government fudges numbers to justify troops in American cities. Perhaps the numbers aren't the point. The troops are, with an election coming. $3 billion a day just in interest. The Congressional Budget Office says interest on the national debt now costs the Treasury more than $3 billion a day. Net interest hit $963 billion in the first 10 months of this fiscal year. That's up 14% from last year. The deficit for those 10 months came in at $1.8 trillion, and CBO now projects $2.1 trillion for the year. Meanwhile, Treasury Secretary Scott Bessent spent up to $10 billion of your money propping up the Japanese yen because Japan holds $1.4 trillion of our debt, and nobody wants to find out what happens if they sell. Republicans passed a tax cut for billionaires and handed you the bill. Every dollar going to bondholders is a dollar not going to schools, roads, or health care. What happens when 8 million borrowers lose their plan? The Biden-era SAVE plan is dead, and nearly 8 million student borrowers are being dumped out of it all at once. That's about a fourth of the entire federal student loan portfolio. Constance Jordan is 70 years old. She borrowed $186,000, paid since 1998, and now owes $435,000. Her payment jumped from $800 a month to $3,900. Others got quoted $50, then zero, then $745. One woman found 5 years of her payments simply vanished from her servicer's records. Over the last week of August, borrowers who thought they were in forbearance woke up to emails saying that they were in default. Only one in five borrowers is already in default. This is a wrecking ball aimed at working people. Did fossils just blow up the greening myth? Trump officials keep telling us carbon dioxide is plant food and pollution greens the planet. A new study in the journal Science says the opposite.
9: Researchers led by Regan Don at the La Brea Tar Pits looked at fossilized leaf cells from Wyoming from a period 56 million years ago when carbon flooded the atmosphere fast. At first, the forests thickened. Then they collapsed. Canopy cover dropped 61% within a few thousand years and stayed 35% below where it started for tens of thousands of years. Dunn says about 60% of the standing vegetation was gone. It took roughly 100,000 years to come back. Earth already stopped greening and started browning. The fossil record is a warning written in stone, and the people who profit from burning fossil fuels are ignoring it. Geeky science alert. Want a better marriage? Take a walk. Researchers at Brigham Young University looked at 1,693 young married couples in a nationally representative survey. Couples who exercised reported better communication, better conflict resolution, and fewer serious fights than couples who didn't. Couples who worked out together scored a little higher still, though that edge wasn't statistically significant, so it could be chance. And the study can't prove which came first. Maybe happy couples are just more likely to lace up together. But here's the good part. The most common shared activity was walking. No gym, no equipment, no membership fee. One couple listed carrying 32-pound children for 5 hours as exercise, which honestly counts. In an economy squeezing everybody, the cheapest thing you can still do for your marriage is still free. And that's the way it is today, Friday, August 14th, 2026. I'm Tom Hartman.

0: This is the Tom Hartman Program.
1: Welcome to the second hour of our program. So, Troy Jackson, you know, the guy, the main Democrat who's going to be running against Susan Collins, or who is running against Susan Collins, is the subject of a lot of money flowing into Maine right now. Now, Maine is a relatively, I mean, it's a physically large state, but population-wise, it's a very small state. And they're just, the billionaires are coming in, and they're trying to just swamp him. And I think this is an early indicator of what they're going to try and do in every state where there's a competitive race for the Senate and the House. There's only about 40, it depends on whose numbers you're looking at, between 32 and 40 seats in the House that are going to be competitive. And there's maybe six, seven, arguably eight seats in the Senate that are going to be competitive. That's not a lot. And if you're going to spend $1 billion, you know, 50 million here, 30 million there, 90 million here, particularly in small states, you can just wipe out people. I mean, it's what AIPAC did here in Portland when they took out Sheila Jayapal. They just poured money into this state, or at least into this congressional district, and just blew her right out of the water. And we ended up with a, you know, a wonderful person, Maxine Dexter. She represents me. She's my congressperson. We should invite her on the program. But, you know, she was not trash-talking Israel like, trash-talking is the wrong phrase, but you know what I'm talking about. She was not skeptical of Israeli policies in Gaza the way that Sheila Jayapal was. So, or at least, you know, apparently it wasn't a topic she was talking about. So anyhow, we're seeing this happen right now in Maine. Jackson, who, by the way, is a former logger, he says, look, the billionaires in this country know whose side they're on, and it's not ours. And he's right. He pointed to a $42 million investment in Maine. They've committed to four. I think Maine, I'm not sure the population of Maine, but it can't be more than 2 or 3 million, right? It's a fairly low population state. $42 million from the Senate Leadership Fund, whose backers include Elon Musk and other right-wing mega donors. Jackson says they're here to prop up Susan Collins because they want her to continue to be a rubber stamp and get their income tax cuts. They're already out with an ad attacking me and my family and trying to make sure that they don't totally talk about the issues. And they are. They're going after him. They're going after his wife, who is his second cousin. And apparently that's supposed to be some kind of scandal. According to Jack, but it's all, I mean, that's, you know, not problematic. But anyhow, according to Jackson, quote, they're scared of a movement that goes against the things that they want. They're scared of a movement that demands Medicare for all, prescription drug coverage, and a government that everyday people can be proud of and know works for them. And then he takes it right to Elon. He says, so I say to you, Elon, Maine and really the whole United States doesn't want your dirty money in our politics. You don't get to buy the government that you want. This is about all of us coming together and fighting for the government we deserve, and you are not in it. By the way, in 2024, average CEO to worker pay in the S&P 500 companies was 285 to 1. In other words, for every $1,000 that you got in pay, your CEO took $285,000. Right? You get $1,000, he gets $250,000. For every $10,000 you got, you can do the math. Anyhow, but that ratio is no longer 285 to 1. Now it's 5,387 to 1. It's amazing. And that's the impact of Elon Musk being in the statistics. Meanwhile, Trump has his board on the Kennedy Center. And you know who's on this board. Susie Wiles is on the board. Sergio Gore is on the board. Dan Scavino is on the board. I mean, you know, he basically packed the Kennedy Center board with people who are his friends, his cronies, his employees. And they're all, and he's made it very clear, he wants his name on the Kennedy Center. I mean, I think this is why he hired Bob Kennedy. He wants to have the Kennedy magic associated with Trump. He's trying to create his own Kennedy dynasty-like family with Uday and Kuse and Jared and Ivanka. So, you know, the slumlord and the whatever. So the Kennedy Center board yesterday voted to put Trump's name back up on the Kennedy Center, only they're just going to tweak it a little bit. Instead of calling it the Donald J. Trump and John F. Kennedy Center for the Performing Arts, it's going to be the John Kennedy Center for the Performing Arts, restored and renovated by President Donald J. Trump. Meanwhile, nobody wants to go there, right? Nobody wants to play there, and nobody wants to go there for events because Trump has just so corrupted the thing. I mean, you know, he's just turned it into a, hey, look at me, which is his, you know, he wakes up every morning thinking, how can I get more attention? And as a result, the other thing that they voted to do is just to shut it down for 2 years. We're just going to close it until after Trump's no longer in office. They're punishing Washington, D.C., because Washington, D.C. doesn't love their little cult god. I mean, this is wild. And then, on top of that, people are not only sick of Donald Trump, they're sick of his wife, too. I mean, this is how bad. It's not enough that he's hanging banners with his face on, 60-foot-tall banners with his face on them on the Justice Department and the Housing Department and the, you know, the Agriculture Department all over Washington, D.C. Put up a gold statue of himself at one of his tacky golf motels. But, you know, now it's like his wife is getting a new series on Amazon, and people are like just basically disgusted by this whole thing. This is Harry Enten over on CNN was talking about this yesterday or the day before, and he said that Trump has earned the highest disapproval rating on gasoline prices of any president in history, and we're just 2 months out from the midterms. He says the American people dislike very much, I dare say hate, President Trump when it comes to gas prices. In fact, no president has been hated more when it comes to gas prices. 79% of Americans disapprove of the way Donald Trump is running the country and the consequences that it's having on gas prices. 96% of Democrats disapprove. That's not surprising. 85% of independents disapprove. That's deadly politically because independents are the swing voters. And 52% of Republicans disapprove. In other words, his base has just moved away from him, working-class voters. Now, when you get to working-class voters, you see even more, what would you call it, dramatic numbers. People earning $50,000 a year or less, which is what they're defining as working class. In aggregate, 86% disapprove of Donald Trump. 90% of working class independents, 93% of working class Democrats. And it's not just Trump that the people are sick of. They're just, you know, totally sick and tired of, you know, we've had it enough. I mean, I remember when I used to wake up in the morning and not even think about Joe Biden or Barack Obama, right? I mean, I would eventually have to think about them because of the job that I have here talking about politics every day, but Trump, literally, I mean, you know, he's talked about this in the past. He wakes up every morning and asks himself the question, what can I do today to get on the front page of the New York Times? What can I do to make the headlines? Because he's so desperate for approval and love and recognition. Because he's such a pathetic, mediocre little man. And now it's like this whole Melania thing, you know, it's now, you know, gritting through her veneers. He cheated on her, but she stayed. He ignored her birthday, but she stayed. He forgot her name, but she stayed. He tore down her office in the White House, the East Wing. She stayed. But yeah, she swats away his hand. She won't touch him. She sleeps alone. She seems to despise him. And sure does smile nice at Justin Trudeau. But anyhow, her brand, this is Virginia Heffernan over in the New Republic writes, Melania's brand combines high vanity and low self-respect. And then this is fascinating. Hillary Clinton had 25% favorability, plus 25. Laura Bush had plus 46. Remember Laura Bush's initiatives for education, reading, literacy? I mean, she used to be a librarian. Michelle Obama had a plus 42. Melania Trump, as of July, negative 13. Remember when she went down to visit the children in the detention centers in 2018 wearing a jacket that said, I really don't care, do you? Bottom line, the American people just don't like her. And you know, she's the only other president's wife who wasn't born in America was John Adams' wife, Abigail Adams. And she was born in London, but her father was an American. So Melania is, you know, pure immigrant who apparently worked here illegally, at least initially, as a model. And then became an American citizen on a genius visa, or on a, through a genius program, which is pretty skeezy. And both her parents are now citizens and living in the DC area, as I recall. And her son Baron has dual citizenship with Slovenia and speaks Slovenian. In fact, apparently it was his first language. So, anyhow, the last time we saw her was when she came out in April and said, I was not introduced to Donald by Jeffrey Epstein. It was by this other guy, Zampoli, Paolo Zampoli, who himself, by the way, was a teen modeling kingpin and good buddy of Jeffrey Epstein. Yeah. This is quite an article, actually, in the New Republic by Virginia Hefferman. She writes, for MAGA devotees, a Slovenian-born former model in dominatrix stilettos does not exactly scream America first. Right. And then Trump, of course, posted that picture of him and Melania and Dr. El-Sayed and his wife saying, you know, these things are not the same. Well, yeah, and Saeed said, yeah, Sarah and I actually like each other. Right. And Be Best? What the hell is Be Best? And now Amazon's going to pay her to do another little series here. Amazing.
0: This is the Tom Hartman Program.
1: Jeff Bezos has to get another bribe in. Apparently Donald's unhappy with him about something. 18 minutes past the hour. What's on your mind? I'll pick up your calls on the other side of the break.

0: and welcome back. Dawn in Colorado Springs, Colorado. Hey, Dawn, what's on your mind today?
1: Well, first of all, I love you, and I needed to tell you that last time we talked.
0: Thank you.
1: You're like the anchor of reality. I feel like I'm losing my mind. When you go on the internet, nobody is being honest. They're all, like, skewing things back and forth and not coming out with the truth. It's refreshing to have news that I can count on, and I've been listening to you for so long. So anyway, Luigi Mandioli was he pleaded to a stalking charge, a federal stalking charge, actually, and that is what they're using as a bargaining chip to make the state charges go away. So I feel like that deal was, listen, kid, you're never getting out of here.
0: Oh,
1: what
0: you have,
1: like you have on your record.
0: You have paid much closer attention to this than I have. I caught it on TV this morning. So he didn't plead guilty to murder. He's pleading guilty to stalking.
1: Yeah, the federal stalking charge, which is interesting. That's like, you know, crossing state lines.
0: Right.
1: And I think his lawyers went and said, "They're no matter what, you're going to be in jail for the rest of your life. Would you rather be federal or state?" And there's no murder attached now because they're using that as a bargaining chip to.
0: And the federal prisons are a hell of a lot better place to be than state prisons in New York.
1: Exactly. So, like, he's not even going to be tried for murder at the state level or the federal level.
0: Interesting. Well, if they did stalking at the federal level and they did murder at the state level, that would get around the double jeopardy problem.
1: It would, except that that's it's called a contingency or something. He wouldn't have murdered him if he hadn't stalked him. So it would be double jeopardy anyway.
0: Oh, because because they're both part of the same action.
1: Exactly. Yeah. And then one little tiny piece of news I wanted to, like, the Trump administration is bulldozing Big Sur right now. They're
0: Big Sur?
1: Bulldozers. Big Sur in Texas, they're not even...
0: No, Big Sur is in California.
1: Nobody crosses there, and they're bulldozing kinds of...
0: Yeah,
1: like,
0: it's not called Big Sur. It's got a different name, but I know what you're talking about now.
1: Oh.
0: Yeah, it's a this protected wildlife area that nobody can get through anyway because of these cliffs and things, but they're going to build a wall there so he can say that he did, right? Big Bend.
1: Right, but it's
0: Big Bend.
1: Yes, it's right by the res.
0: Yeah.
1: And there's trouble. There's trouble a-brewing, and I really worry that there's nobody backing up the tribes because
0: you think they're going to try and stop, like, the construction?
1: I think there's already people taking people, like, the ICE is over there taking us off the res. They're already, like, kidnapping people and going into the reservation isn't technically U.S. soil.
0: Right.
1: So I worry that, like, they're just going to bulldoze right through. Like, they're not keeping up with treaties already. So why in the world are we even coming close to Indian land?
0: Yeah.
1: I don't know.
0: Well, I was unaware of that, Dawn. I know about what they're trying to do at Big Bend. Yeah. Thank you for informing me.
1: Yeah.
0: I appreciate that. Yeah, thanks a lot, Dawn. And thank you for your kind words. 22 minutes past the hour. I'll be back with more of your calls in just a minute. It's Anything Goes Weekend. What's on your mind? Stick around.

0: tired of spin and billionaire-backed news? The Commonwealth Report delivers truth with backbone. 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Democracy belongs to you. Welcome back. 23 minutes past the hour. Picking up your calls here, Rick in St. Paul, Minnesota. Hey, Rick, what's up?
1: Yeah, you know, it really kind of rang a bell when you talked about all this money given for housing to the churches, the evangelical. And, you know, you can go back to the religious leaders, and when our founders tried to put in that the churches take care of the social ills of our country, well, that's just another way for the rich to get out of any kind of social issues, and I think that's what they're trying to pull now. Let's just lay all the social issues on the church, and then when the rich want a tax break, we'll give a little money to the church for our tax break and get the government out of any kind of social issues and leave it up to the church.
0: You're right. And you know who the fourth president of the United States was? James Madison, the guy who people call the father of the Constitution. He kind of shepherded through the whole Constitutional Convention in Philadelphia in 1787. And his first veto, in his first year as president, in 1809, was to veto a piece of legislation that was appropriating money to give to a church in Washington, D.C. to run the D.C. poorhouse. And in his veto message, he said, this would establish a precedent. I'm paraphrasing, but you can look it up. It's fairly easy to find. He said this would establish a precedent for the government supporting religion, which is totally in opposition to our understanding of the relationship between government and religion. This should not be. And he vetoed it. And so they ended up giving the money to the, you know, to a poorhouse that was being run, the one that George Washington had funded, that was not being run by a church. It was paid for by the federal government. So there you go.
1: Right, but this gets, that's what the rich want to do. Yeah. They want to cut taxes. Now, if we can cut all these social programs, social issues, and let the church deal with it, then I can give a little bit of money to the churches and get a tax write-off, and all these issues won't be in the way of taxes, and, you know, they could do away with the whole issue of the government dealing with any of that, and that, you know, that just leaves our fascist government, which we have now, to deal with the rich making money and, hey, forget about these any kind of issues that our society is bringing up.
0: You're exactly right. You're exactly right. Rick, thank you. That was very well said. Actually, let me just take that a step further here. Number one, you've got a bunch of rich people who are suffering from hoarding syndrome. They're mentally ill, and they're, you know, there's just no more. And then you've got a bunch of religious grifters out there. You know, the whole Franklin Graham hustle. His group is Samaritan's Purse, I think it's called, is taking money from the feds. So I agree with you. This has got to be part of another giant tax evasion scheme, in addition to the vote buying. I mean, you're looking at it as billionaires not paying taxes. I'm looking at it as they're trying to bribe the churches, you know, or the church goers. They're trying to buy their votes, basically, and get the pastors
1: also
0: to preach for them. Go ahead.
1: Yeah, but that relieves a big burden of the government having to govern all the people. Yeah. Leave all the poor suckers to the church.
0: Yeah, you're absolutely right, Rick. You're absolutely right. Thank you. And in fact, that's, you know, that's actually proposed in Project 2025. Not quite in those words, but it's there. 27 minutes past the hour.
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0: Fair and only slightly unbalanced. I'll be right back with your calls. It's Anything Goes Week. Stick with it.

Republicans finally confess the crime data was cooked. Debt interest devours $3 billion a day. Borrowers crushed, fossil leaves demolishing the green lie. Plus, take a walk. Good morning. This is the Commonwealth Report, news for the public, not the powerful. Follow us at commonwealthreport.news. Are Republicans finally admitting they broke the middle class? J.D. Vance went on Joe Rogan's podcast and said something his party's donors won't like. He said decades of Republican economics let Wall Street buy up every asset of modern life and turn it into a line that goes only up. He said that's why young people are drawn to socialism. He's not alone. Josh Hawley called gutting Medicaid politically suicidal. Marco Rubio admitted unfettered free trade shrank the middle class. But here's the trap. Elon Musk, the biggest single cycle donor in American history, wants an AI future where work is optional and the Treasury mails you a check while he owns the machines. And voters are not buying this so-called golden age. Trump's approval sits at 39%, and just 30% like how he handles inflation. Gas is above $4. Well, confession isn't a policy, and the fat donors still write the checks, mostly to the GOP. Did the White House just fake the crime numbers? Last month, the White House said Trump's National Guard deployments drove the biggest homicide drops in the country. It named Washington, Los Angeles, Memphis, and New Orleans, four cities where he sent troops after, quote, Democrat leaders failed to act. Well, there's a problem. The Council on Criminal Justice report they cited says something entirely different. The biggest drops were in Lincoln, Nebraska, Rochester, New York, and Little Rock, Arkansas. Washington ranked sixth. Los Angeles ranked 17th. Memphis and New Orleans weren't even in the report. The White House pointed to a separate article, and that author told Notice the claim was incorrect. Homicides have been falling nationally since 2022, and researchers credit community violence programs. Trump cut more than half the federal money for gun violence prevention. You have to wonder why a government fudges numbers to justify troops in American cities. Perhaps the numbers aren't the point. The troops are, with an election coming. $3 billion a day just in interest. The Congressional Budget Office says interest on the national debt now costs the Treasury more than $3 billion a day. Net interest hit $963 billion in the first 10 months of this fiscal year. That's up 14% from last year. The deficit for those 10 months came in at $1.8 trillion, and CBO now projects $2.1 trillion for the year. Meanwhile, Treasury Secretary Scott Bessent spent up to $10 billion of your money propping up the Japanese yen because Japan holds $1.4 trillion of our debt, and nobody wants to find out what happens if they sell. Republicans passed a tax cut for billionaires and handed you the bill. Every dollar going to bondholders is a dollar not going to schools, roads, or health care. What happens when 8 million borrowers lose their plan? The Biden-era SAVE plan is dead, and nearly 8 million student borrowers are being dumped out of it all at once. That's about a fourth of the entire federal student loan portfolio. Constance Jordan is 70 years old. She borrowed $186,000, paid since 1998, and now owes $435,000. Her payment jumped from $800 a month to $3,900. Others got quoted $50, then zero, then $745. One woman fined 5 years of her payments.

stayed 35% below where it started for tens of thousands of years. Dunn says about 60% of the standing vegetation was gone. It took roughly 100,000 years to come back. Earth already stopped greening and started browning. The fossil record is a warning written in stone, and the people who profit from burning fossil fuels are ignoring it. Geeky science alert. Want a better marriage? Take a walk. Researchers at Brigham Young University looked at 1,693 young married couples in a nationally representative survey. Couples who exercised reported better communication, better conflict resolution, and fewer serious fights than couples who didn't. Couples who worked out together scored a little higher still, though that edge wasn't statistically significant, so it could be chance. And the study can't prove which came first. Maybe happy couples are just more likely to lace up together. But here's the good part. The most common shared activity was walking. No gym, no equipment, no membership fee. One couple listed carrying 32-pound children for 5 hours as exercise, which honestly counts. In an economy squeezing everybody, the cheapest thing you can still do for your marriage is still free. And that's the way it is today, Friday, August 14th, 2026. I'm Tom Hartman.

0: 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I have 8 suggestions for Democrats for messaging. Democrats seem to have a messaging problem right now. First, Democrats must frame the fight in simple moral terms. Don't be wonky like, hey, we need to expand social safety. No, say no child in America should go to bed hungry. Second, Democrats need to stop playing defense and instead seize the populist high ground. Like when FDR said, they are unanimous in their hate for me and I welcome their hatred. Third, ruthlessly define the Republican opposition and the morbidly rich broligarchs who own them. Fourth, tell stories instead of facts. This is, I mean, Reagan did this with the black welfare queen. He had to lie about it, but we've got lots of great stories. That's number fourth. There's 4 more, and they're all over at HartmanReport.com. The title of the article is, If Obama Had Sent a Mob to Kill a Cop, Republicans Would Never Let You Forget It. And it's all about how Democrats can reinvent their messaging to start winning elections big. Check it out. Welcome back. 35 minutes past the hour. Picking up your calls here. Tom in Columbus, Ohio. Hey, Tom, what's on your mind today?
1: Hey, buddy. Hold on. Let me take you off speaker.
0: You know, it's okay to keep me on speaker as long as your mouth is close to the microphone. I can't tell the difference. But anyhow, go ahead. What's up?
1: Can you hear, you can hear me okay?
0: Just fine.
1: Hey, I just saw something today that's just absolutely shocking. Not shocking because they're trying to burn America to the ground. But Elizabeth Warren had this speech. And do you know that Trump and the Doge boys cut and basically eliminated the USDA research facility in Beltsboro, Maryland?
0: I didn't.
1: That thing was a crown jewel. It was worth everything. And guess what that place was in charge of the hands-on science of? Cyclospora.
0: Oh, really? Wow.
1: Yeah.
0: Yeah.
1: And if you Google Warren, Cyclospora, corruption, you know, malfeasance, it's there.
0: Yeah.
1: They cut, I mean, the USDA facility in Beltsville, this little more in my wheelhouse, has been a boom to the American people.
0: Yeah.
1: And they got rid of it. One thing that they developed there, I don't know if you care or not, they developed peaches that can grow further north, and so they can grow them further north, and we can have local peaches. It used to be more of a southern crop.
0: Yeah. Yeah, in fact, it's the
1: that
0: logo for Georgia.
1: That facility was worth trillions of dollars to the American economy and American farmers into the world, and they cut it.
0: Yeah.
1: Well, this is insane, Tom.
0: This was Elon Musk. You know, he fired a couple hundred thousand American federal workers, and his whole goal was to reduce the size of the federal workforce so that there would be less of a rationalization to raise taxes on rich people. I mean, and not to mention the fact that there were 30-some different federal agencies that were invested.

0: investigating either Musk or one of his companies. And many of those investigations were actually criminal investigations. And he succeeded in shutting down every single one of them by either firing the entire staff or closing the agencies.
1: Well, it's, it's undeniable now that Musk and Thiel were into the data.
0: Yeah.
1: In 24.
0: Oh, yeah. He stole the Social Security information, which is a felony.
1: Yeah, if you look up that thing about Beltsville, Maryland, Cyclospora, it's just chilling.
0: Yeah. Well, I knew that they used to, test all over the world, if in our food supply, for 10 different of these parasites and bacteria and diseases and whatnot. And now they only test for two. And Cyclospora and, was one of the eight that they got rid of. I'm with you, Tom. It's outrageous. It's obscene. And screwworm. The screwworm, we were spending, $2-3 million a year testing for screwworm down in Texas? This thing that kills cattle. And now that it's here and we didn't catch it in time and it's spread across Texas, we're now looking at spending at least $1 billion to purge screwworm out of the Texas cattle crops. I mean, this is just insane what these people are doing. They've got this weird hatred for government because it has to be funded by taxes on rich people. And then the on the take idiots on the Supreme Court, these Republicans on the Supreme Court said, well, yeah, rich people, they can buy elections. They can own politicians. No problem. Let's make that happen. And this is what you get.
1: I mean, Tom, real quick, I know I'm nuttier than a squirrel turd, but damn it, I'm seeing a pattern of them deliberately trying to burn America to the ground.
0: I think you're right, and I think you're much more than a squirrel turd, Tom. I've never heard that one before, but that's a good one. Tom, thanks a lot for the call. I gotta move along, but thank you.
1: Bye.
0: Yeah, good talking to you. Keno in Lakeland, Florida. Hey, Keno, happy Freia's Day. What's on your mind today?
2: Happy Freia's Day. You know, Putin is instructing Trump to make America go away. MAGA, make America go away.
0: Oh, I like that.
2: In these troubled times, thanks be for your program, Tom. Not only are you an inspiration, but many of your callers, including Norma in Alabama and Jeff in Portland and so on. And I was inspired by a phrase your caller Kenyatta used, and I've been calling Trump the Pied Piper con man. Mm. And I added the phrase his zombie supporters, including his boot-licking zombies in Congress. Now, coincidentally, at a store with remaindered books, I found a 2020 book by the liberal economist Paul Krugman titled Arguing with Zombies, The Liberal Fight for a Better Future. Mm-hmm. Recently, a friend in his 70s said when he was growing up in the 1950s and 60s, it seemed the world was getting better with color television, jet planes to fly to Europe, improvement in civil rights for minorities and so on. But the last 20 years, it seems that the world is getting worse with climate crisis, unaffordable housing, health care that's unaffordable. So I propose the Democrats use a phrase for the coming elections. Vote for Democrats who offer the only hope for a better future for us non-rich. The only hope for a better future. Because as Krugman says in his book, Arguing with Zombies, this institutional conservatives have this program so the rich are getting richer and the poor are getting poorer. So the only hope for a better future is to vote for Democrats.
0: Keno, I have a question for you. Hoping that some of the Republican trolls who likes to call in the program are listening. When was, you've been a Republican most of your life. What was the thing or what was the moment that caused you to say enough of that already?
2: Okay. For 50 years, I was a Republican and I felt like I was a moderate Republican that promoted the idea of working with Democrats, middle of the road.
0: Mm-hmm.
2: But when those people stormed that Capitol after 50 years, that meant that the Republican Party had become criminal.
0: Mm-hmm.
2: And I could not participate anymore with criminals. I was a moderate, but up to that point, middle of the road. But I just couldn't stand to be in a party that had become criminal.
0: That did it. That's fascinating. Well, thank
2: and
0: you.
2: I wrote a letter in my local paper saying that I renounced my membership in the Republican Party for a group of people that would storm the Capitol and so on and become criminal. And if only other Republicans could realize that this Pied Piper con man has got them deceived. Yeah. And so hopefully more and more people are waking up, but the Democrats are the only hope for a better future, because the world seems to be getting worse in a lot of different ways, and the Republicans don't offer anything about helping us non-rich.
0: Yeah.
2: They're just helping the rich, and as you've pointed out, all those tax cuts have added up to a 37%, $37 trillion deficit, and it's all because of tax cuts. And so the rich are getting richer. And my father was a Democrat, and he says the Democrats are for the working class people and the Republicans are for the rich people. That's still true more so than ever. And so come on, people.
0: Yeah,
2: realize that the Republicans are taking us to a cliff, and it's going to be a horrible future if we don't get rid of the Republicans.
0: Yeah, that was Harry Truman's slogan, in fact. The Democrats are for the working man, and the Republicans are for the fat cats. You're absolutely right. Keno, thank you. And thank you for, forgive my personal question, but thank you for a straightforward answer. I appreciate it.
2: Your program is an inspiration for us all, and many of the callers, like, say, Norma and Jeff in Portland and Kenyatta, many, many. Your cast of colorful characters, I call it.
0: There you go. Keno, thank you. Good talking to you. I appreciate it. Yeah. Ziggy in Oneonta, New York. Hey, Ziggy, what's on your mind today?
3: Hey, Tom. Now that we're at the end of the primary season, it's time that all the Democrats get on board and support all of our candidates, even if the candidate was not our first choice.
0: Mm-hmm.
3: Now, having said that, this is the last time I'm going to complain about a Democrat between now and the election.
0: Right.
3: Last night, I saw on TV Ben Wickner being interviewed, and he's out promoting his book.
0: Mm-hmm.
3: And it just made me go livid. I'm saying, well, this explains where you've been for the last few months. We haven't seen or heard from you.
0: He's been writing a book.
3: And
0: well, he tried. I mean, you know, he was in the competition to be the head of the DNC, and they said, no, we're gonna put this, you know, this other guy in. And so, I don't think you can criticize him for writing a book after he got turned down
3: maybe
0: for the
3: I
0: job.
3: Shouldn't. Yeah, maybe not Ben. Yeah, yeah. For some reason, I was thinking it was the other guy. I thought he was the guy that was the head of the DNC. I guess I stand corrected.
0: No, the current head of the DNC. I'm trying to blank on his name. He's so.
3: I can't think of his name. I thought he was part of. I thought he was the DNC
0: Martin?
3: Person. Okay. Well, then I'm going to have to go back and rewatch the interview because I just got so upset. Over the idea of that.
0: It's Mr. Martin. I'm forgetting his first name.
3: Oh, that's right. It's Martin. Okay.
0: Ken Martin. Ken Martin.
3: Excuse me. I should have done more research before I called you.
0: Yeah.
3: I was just
0: no,
3: it
0: Ben,
3: made me
0: Ben Wickler is unemployed, to the best of my knowledge, and that's, you know.
3: All right. That's fine, then. Yeah, that's fine, then. Okay, so then go out and vote for Democrats and don't listen to me.
0: God bless you, Ziggy.
3: Okay, take care.
0: Thanks
3: Bye-bye.
0: A lot. Good talking to you. Yeah. Yeah, no, Ben was the head of the Democratic Party in Wisconsin for years and may still be affiliated with them in some way. I don't know the details of it. He has been on this program a number of times. He's a friend of the show, and he's a good man. And I wish he was running the Democratic Party right now. I really, really, really do. 46 minutes past the hour. Picking up your calls here on Anything Goes Weekend.
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0: Ben also worked for Move On in D.C. back in the day. It's the place where smart people get their news. Back with more of your calls in just a minute.

0: And welcome back, Joy in North Fork Valley, Colorado. Hey, Joy, what's on your mind today?
1: Hey, hello, Tom. Happy Friday.
0: Thank you.
1: So today I would like to ask you, have you ever watched two movies, The Matrix and They Live? Do you know what each of those movies are?
0: I watched both of The Matrix movies. The movie.
1: Okay. Well, there were actually three.
0: Okay. Well, I watched all three of them then. Louise and I were fans of that series.
1: All right, good. So, and then you understand the concept that we may just actually be in some form of a simulation here.
0: Yep.
1: And that we're just batteries for some other entity. And the other is they live is sort of the same sort of thing, but, you know, we see them in with the glasses, then you can see who they are. Mm-hmm. And the idea is we all this stuff that's happening with the government and they are clearly they're destroying us. They're bankrupting this country. They're giving up all of the munitions. They're doing everything that they can, poisoning the air, poisoning the water. And this is not anywhere near here. SCOTUS, the constitutional literalist, giving unconstitutional immunity to somebody who should be in prison.
0: Yeah.
1: None of it makes any sense, except that we are that person is actually residing in the White House. It doesn't make any. None of it does. Something is wrong. So we've been taken over by some sort of other entities, and I think we really have to have these conversations. And who really is running our guy? I mean, McConnell. He's clearly, you know, they're keeping the oxygen running, but he doesn't even have the ability to wave and say hello, and yet they get away with it.
0: Yeah.
1: Because we humans are not in charge.
0: Well, I'm not ready to
1: the government and our planet
0: to call for these guys to unzip their lizard suits yet. But
1: yes.
0: I mean, what's wrong with the idea, Joy, that there are simply evil people? Now, maybe they're evil because they're damaged. Maybe they're evil because they made a deal with the devil. Maybe they're evil because of, you know, the way that they were raised, or, you know, they've something, you know, went wrong in their gestation, mm-hmm. or something. But, you know,
1: all those things are
0: people
1: real
0: of the
1: and
0: law.
1: Valid.
0: I'm Scott Peck's book.
1: They are.
0: You know.
1: Sure. But there's...
0: Isn't that enough? Isn't it okay just to say, you know, we don't need to have, you know, space aliens or be in somebody's matrix to have bad things happen? All we have to do is just acknowledge that we've got evil people like Donald Trump out there who just care for themselves and don't give a rat's ass about anybody else.
1: Well, that's true, except that they have gotten into the government and we humans don't have a way. We don't have any.
0: Yeah.
1: We don't have a voice. It's a pretend voice. It's all money. It has certainly never been an actual democracy. It's always been whoever has the most money. It has, and this 250 years, you know, it's not freedom and liberty and justice for all. You know, this nation was founded on genocide and enslavement, and it's not acknowledged. It's never acknowledged.
0: Yeah.
1: And there's just so much we need to open our minds to other realities, to not live only in three dimensions, because in three dimensions, yeah, okay, none of these things are possible and nobody else is here. But
0: I think they're all
1: more
0: possible.
1: Than just...
0: I just as the actions of evil people, but, you know, I get it. Joy, I got to run, but thank you for the call. I always appreciate hearing from you. It's 10 minutes before the hour. I'll be back with more of your calls in just a minute.

0: 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It really means a lot to us. You know, Richard Nixon and Spiro Agnew both took cash bribes while they were in the White House. Since then, you know, the Supreme Court, or at least five Republicans on the Supreme Court, made it a lot easier for politicians to take bribes with their Citizens United decision, which basically legalized political bribery as long as it's done through campaigns or PACs or super PACs. But for some people, there's just never enough money, right? Donald Trump has been running small-time hustles to make money for decades, selling sneakers, Bibles, steaks, vodka, water. But now he's hit the big time. He's got these fungible tokens, right? Fungible crypto assets, which are basically just digital pictures of Donald Trump that say, fight, fight, fight. And he has turned them into an $8 billion machine. His wife is in on this, too, with his Trump coin. It's a new way that foreign powers and billionaires in the United States can just shovel money into Donald Trump's pocket. There's a whole article about it over at HartmanReport.com titled Presidential Payola, the Evolution of Political Bribery. Check it out. Welcome back. 52 minutes past the hour. Picking up your calls here. Jim in Vancouver, Washington. Hey, Jim, what's up?
1: Hey, I got a video recommendation for everybody, I guess.
0: Mm-hmm.
1: I just stumbled on it on a YouTube. It's a website called Taboo Education. And the name of it is Why Are Americans So Bloody Stupid?
0: What kind of education did you say?
1: Taboo education.
0: Oh, taboo. Okay.
1: Yeah, and she's, I don't know anything about her, but it's a pretty impressive thing that explains a whole lot about what the last few callers have been talking about.
0: Well, give me a less than 1 minute summary if you can, Jim.
1: Okay, her contention is that the country was founded by intellectuals that wrote the Declaration and the Constitution, and then Andrew Jackson came along and kind of
0: dumbed us down,
1: became anti-intellectual, and Thomas Mann went to Germany, and the gist of it is that Americans are devoid of critical thinking.
0: That's interesting. Thomas Mann went to Germany in the 1870s. In the 1890s, he was pitching compulsory public education to the city of Boston as a way, or actually the state of Massachusetts, as a way to break the back of the Catholics in Boston because they had created their own schools. And at that time, Massachusetts was run by a right-wing Protestant cult called the Order of the Star-Spangled Banner. They called themselves the Know-Nothings because their secret handshake was you'd do this little handshake and say, I know nothing. And so that's how we got, you know, compulsory education was out of this plan to break the back of the Catholic power in Boston. But I'm a fan, actually, of compulsive public education, or compulsory, excuse me. His sales pitch was that schools would, you know, with the bell ringing every hour and subjects broken out, would make good compliant workers for factories and good order taking people for the military. I'm assuming that's what you're referring to, Jim.
1: Exactly. Yeah. And then it carries on with IQ testing and eugenics.
0: I wrote a book about this called Tom Hartman's Complete Guide to ADHD. There's two chapters in there about Horace Mann and our education system. It's out of print now, but you can still find used copies. But, yeah, I get it. I totally get it. And Andrew Jackson was horrible. That's why Donald Trump has hung his picture in the White House, you know. He called himself the Indian Killer. He was quite proud of that name.
1: And her point was, how can the most powerful, allegedly democratic country in the world have a village idiot for a president?
0: Yeah, well.
1: And she kind of goes through and lists communications, the media, and it's worth watching. It's a broadside.
0: Interesting.
1: Part of the world thinks of us like that.
0: I'll check it out, Jim.
1: If I got a second, I did spend some time living in New Zealand 50 years ago, and I stepped on my tongue and uttered a uncouth phrase and said, well, if it wasn't for the U.S., you guys would all be speaking Japanese. And boy, howdy, I got some reaction.
0: I can imagine.
1: All justified.
0: Yeah.
1: But from World War II veterans.
0: They fought hard and they had huge losses.
1: Well, I all say. And they said, you know, you just, in the one little Maori said, maybe USA stands for uninformed, selfish, and arrogant.
0: Yeah.
1: And I took that to heart.
0: Sadly.
1: Anyway, I really respect your program. And
0: yeah, well, thank you, Jim. You know, there was this meme that was very popular around the world. It was based on a book, The Ugly American, that apparently came out in the 40s or 50s or maybe 60s. I never read it, but, you know, I've heard it referred to over and over. When we lived in Germany, a number of people, you know, would refer to the ugly American. You know, the tourists would come over and just, you know, be so arrogant and treat the locals like crap and stuff like that. So apparently that's what you stepped into when you lived in New Zealand all those years ago.
1: Oh, I was really well taken care of. I was an illegal immigrant.
0: I'm sorry, Jim. I got to drop you. You can't talk like that. And apologies to anybody who might be offended. But I get it. I totally get it. It is, and this is the problem with live radio. Our reputation around the world has not, you know, it was ragged around the edges in places back in the 80s when I lived in Germany, but now it's just in the toilet. You know, people are either laughing at Donald Trump, they're scared of Donald Trump, or mostly they're disgusted by him. And us for having elected him. We'll be right back.
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3: While the production of my lowdown commentaries is high tech, I confess that I'm antiquated. I still write each piece in longhand, applying my ballpoint to paper. This has caused bewildered glances from some who see me scribbling away in local coffee shops and bars. Recently, one fellow sidled up and whispered, "Watch out! If they see you doing this, they'll haul you off to the Smithsonian." But we handwriters might not be as obsolete as the key tappers assume. A fast-spreading grassroots movement is calling for schools to re-emphasize the value of writing and printing by hand instead of being wholly dependent on machines. Already, 24 states, as varied as Mississippi and California, now require public schools to teach cursive writing in 3rd through 5th grades. This squares with new understanding of how brains absorb information. While keyboards are faster, the slower, more tactile act of handwriting creates longer-lasting comprehension of letters and better retention of the thoughts they convey. Neuroscientists find that rote keystrokes on a computer require little mental engagement, while physically drawing out words and ideas takes coordination of multiple areas of the brain to focus memory, eyes, and fingers on creating a written product. Just writing this piece conjured up a fond remembrance of my early childhood, sitting on the floor of our home, learning to draw the ABCs, both print and cursive, on those line practice pads. It was both an artistic exercise and the development of a foundational tool for a life of learning.

0: 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It is 11 a.m., continuing with the Tom Hartman program.
1: Republicans finally confess the crime data was cooked. Debt interest devours $3 billion a day. Borrowers crushed, fossil leaves demolishing the green lie. Plus, take a walk. Good morning. This is the Commonwealth Report, news for the public, not the powerful. Follow us at commonwealthreport.news. Are Republicans finally admitting they broke the middle class? J.D. Vance went on Joe Rogan's podcast and said something his party's donors won't like. He said decades of Republican economics let Wall Street buy up every asset of modern life and turn it into a line that goes only up. He said that's why young people are drawn to socialism. He's not alone. Josh Hawley called gutting Medicaid politically suicidal. Marco Rubio admitted unfettered free trade shrank the middle class. But here's the trap. Elon Musk, the biggest single cycle donor in American history, wants an AI future where work is optional and the Treasury mails you a check while he owns the machines. And voters are not buying this so-called golden age. Trump's approval sits at 39%, and just 30% like how he handles inflation. Gas is above $4. Well, confession isn't a policy, and the fat donors still write the checks, mostly to the GOP. Did the White House just fake the crime numbers? Last month, the White House said Trump's National Guard deployments drove the biggest homicide drops in the country. It named Washington, Los Angeles, Memphis, and New Orleans, four cities where he sent troops after, quote, Democrat leaders failed to act. Well, there's a problem. The Council on Criminal Justice report they cited says something entirely different. The biggest drops were in Lincoln, Nebraska, Rochester, New York, and Little Rock, Arkansas. Washington ranked sixth. Los Angeles ranked 17th. Memphis and New Orleans weren't even in the report. The White House pointed to a separate article, and that author told Notice the claim was incorrect. Homicides have been falling nationally since 2022, and researchers credit community violence programs. Trump cut more than half the federal money for gun violence prevention. You have to wonder why a government fudges numbers to justify troops in American cities. Perhaps the numbers aren't the point. The troops are, with an election coming. $3 billion a day just in interest. The Congressional Budget Office says interest on the national debt now costs the Treasury more than $3 billion a day. Net interest hit $963 billion in the first 10 months of this fiscal year. That's up 14% from last year. The deficit for those 10 months came in at $1.8 trillion, and CBO now projects $2.1 trillion for the year. Meanwhile, Treasury Secretary Scott Bessent spent up to $10 billion of your money propping up the Japanese yen because Japan holds $1.4 trillion of our debt, and nobody wants to find out what happens if they sell. Republicans passed a tax cut for billionaires and handed you the bill. Every dollar going to bondholders is a dollar not going to schools, roads, or health care. What happens when 8 million borrowers lose their plan? The Biden-era SAVE plan is dead, and nearly 8 million student borrowers are being dumped out of it all at once. That's about a fourth of the entire federal student loan portfolio. Constance Jordan is 70 years old. She borrowed $186,000, paid since 1998, and now owes $435,000. Her payment jumped from $800 a month to $3,900. Others got quoted $50, then zero, then $745. One woman found 5 years of her payment simply vanished from her services records. Over the last week of August, borrowers who thought they were in forbearance woke up to email saying that they were in default. Only one in five borrowers is already in default. This is a wrecking ball aimed at working people. Did fossils just blow up the greening myth? Trump officials keep telling us carbon dioxide is plant food and pollution greens the planet. A new study in the journal Science says the opposite. Researchers led by Regan Dunn at the La Brea Tar Pits looked at fossilized leaf cells from Wyoming from a period 56 million years ago when carbon flooded the atmosphere fast. At first, the forests thickened, then they collapsed. Canopy cover dropped 61% within a few thousand years and stayed 35% below where it started for tens of thousands of years. Dunn says about 60% of the standing vegetation was gone. It took roughly 100,000 years to come back.
2: Earth already stopped greening and started browning. The fossil record is a warning written in stone, and the people who profit from burning fossil fuels are ignoring it. Geeky science alert. Want a better marriage? Take a walk. Researchers at Brigham Young University looked at 1,693 young married couples in a nationally representative survey. Couples who exercised reported better communication, better conflict resolution, and fewer serious fights than couples who didn't. Couples who worked out together scored a little higher still, though that edge wasn't statistically significant, so it could be chance. And the study can't prove which came first. Maybe happy couples are just more likely to lace up together. But here's the good part. The most common shared activity was walking. No gym, no equipment, no membership fee. One couple listed carrying 32-pound children for 5 hours as exercise, which honestly counts. In an economy squeezing everybody, the cheapest thing you can still do for your marriage is still free. And that's the way it is today, Friday, August 14th, 2026. I'm Tom Hartman.

0: is the Tom Hartman Program.
1: And welcome to the third hour of our program. Remember Steve Scalise? He's got two kind of major claims to fame. One is that when he was running for Congress back in the day, he's from Louisiana, and David Duke is from Louisiana, the grand wizard of the Klan, and he is said to have said, or was said about him, that he is David Duke without the baggage. In other words, without the Klan hood. So there's that. And then he was the guy that some crazed, literally mentally ill Bernie supporter shot at a congressional baseball game. And so those were kind of his two moments in the sun. Anyhow, he's going after Dr. Al Said, the candidate for the United States Senate in Michigan, who's running against Trump toady Mike Rogers. And this is really bizarre. I mean, you know, I don't know. Maybe the bullet affected his brain power or something. But Scalise says he's attacking Al Said for his promotion, his embrace of Medicare for All. Now, Dr. Al Said not only has a medical degree, he's an MD, but he's also a public health official. That's what he's done. He doesn't practice medicine. He practices public health. And as a physician. And so there's probably nobody else in the country as well qualified to pitch Medicare for All as Dr. Al Said. But here's what Steve Scalise says. Well, you look at Al Said. I mean, Al Said just the other day on a national TV show says he wants to raise your taxes for free health care. I mean, nothing says free health care like raising your taxes. He's openly saying it. Well, Steve, let me explain this to you. Right now, every American family is paying, or every American is paying, an average of around $11,000 a year for health care. Now, some of that is paid for by our government, which does come out of our taxes. An awful lot of that is paid for by our employers. I'm one of those employers who does pay for health care for full-time employees. And it's a substantial amount of money. And some of it is paid for out of people's own pockets. And it's a lot of money. So if you want, and the problem that we have is that we have a healthcare system where about 25-30% of all the money in our healthcare system is going to executives, stockholders, and this huge system of people who are hired to refuse to make payments in order to generate profits for the health insurance industry. Now, those people's jobs, I had somebody call last week and say, well, if you have Medicare for all those people are going to lose their jobs. There's hundreds of thousands of them who work for all the different healthcare companies and the hospitals, all just turning people down. You know, that's their job. What are you going to do about those poor people? And my response was, well, you know, the federal government is going to need people to process claims, and they don't need to be turning them down. I mean, whether you're turning them down or you're paying for them, it's kind of the same job. But in fact, I think in both cases, an awful lot of that is going to be replaced by AI, which is happening right now. In fact, the federal government, the Trump administration specifically, this is something Joe Biden never would have done. He'd lay down in front of a train before he'd do this. But the Trump administration has now dictated, this is Dr. Oz, you know, and who's in charge of Medicare, has dictated that six states, including the one right across the river from me, Washington State, if you're on real Medicare, which traditionally had no pre-authorization requirement. So this is the big difference between Medicare Advantage and Medicare. Medicare Advantage is regular, traditional, typically for-profit. There are some non-profit Medicare Advantage programs, but typically for-profit insurance. And they make their money by refusing to pay for things. And so, you know, if your doctor says you need an X-ray or an MRI or you need a blood test or you need some surgery or whatever, that can't be done until the insurance company says, yes, we'll pay for it. Or you say, yes, I'll pay for it because my insurance company won't. With real Medicare, traditional Medicare, your doctor says you need an MRI, you go get the MRI, and Medicare pays for it. If they think it's inappropriate or fraudulent, they come after your provider on the back end. They don't come after you. But with Medicare Advantage and basically all private health insurance, they come after you or they screw you by saying, no, we're not going to pay for it. And so your hospital says, well, we're not going to give you the MRI. And you're never going to know if you've got, you know, whatever it is. So, Steve, if we want to reduce the cost of health care in the United States and cover the 24 million people who have no health insurance and the probably 100 plus million people who have crappy health insurance, the solution is really simple. It's the same solution that Canada has done, that Germany has done, that France has done, that Sweden has done, that Italy has done, that Germany, that Greece has done, that Norway has done, I could go on, right? That's El Salvador has done, that Mexico is putting in place next year. And that is you have the government pay for the health insurance, or for the health care. They are the insurer. It's a single point of payment. You have a single payer. It's called single payer health care. And as the single payer, not only can they get incredible statistics. I mean, this is how Denmark found that there was absolutely no association between vaccines and autism, was they've got every medical record on every Dane for the last 50 years since they've had a national healthcare system. And they just looked at the statistics. Oh, look at that. The people who didn't get vaccinated, you know, or the people who did get vaccinated didn't get any more autism than the people who didn't get vaccinated. It's not rocket science. And because you're not trying to hustle. I mean, Dollar Bill McGuire, who was the first CEO of UnitedHealthcare, walked away with over $1 billion. His protege and replacement, Stephen Jay Hemsley, has walked away with at least $500 million. Where'd that money come from? Well, yeah, obviously some of it came from selling stock, but some of it came from saying, no, you can't have a liver transplant. No, you can't have that MRI. So if we wanted to have a healthcare system that actually provides healthcare for all Americans, just get the damn for-profit insurance companies and even the nonprofit insurance companies out of the picture and replace it with the government paying for everything, like every other developed country in the world does, with the single exception of Switzerland. Well, and the single exception, I guess, of the United Kingdom. In the United Kingdom, the government doesn't just pay for it. They actually own the hospitals and employ the doctors and nurses. That's actually socialized medicine, you know, arguably. But, you know, most of the rest of the world goes with single payer. But Steve Scalise apparently doesn't understand this. And then he goes, this is an event at Americans for Prosperity, one of these groups that was started by, you know, the billionaire fossil fuel family, the Koch brothers. And then he goes off on electric cars, which is particularly hysterical. You know, I'm always, when I plug my car in, you know, we've got solar panels on our house. And so whenever the sun is really shining out there, I just go out and plug my car in and it fills right up and costs me absolutely nothing. I mean, obviously the cost of the solar panels, but so I'm amortizing that. But basically the electricity is free. And I think of those little electrons. You know, you can't even see them, but they're like flowing through these wires into my car, and then they're going to convert themselves into kinetic energy. They're going to propel my car down the street. And boy, electric cars have pick up and take off like you just can't imagine, like nothing you've ever driven in your life. I mean, they're so much fun to drive. So anyhow, Steve apparently doesn't understand this, doesn't know what electricity is, because he goes on to say, and this is a verbatim quote, I'm not making this up, I'm just, this is what Mr., you know, David Duke without the baggage had to say. He said, you know, I mean, these people that think you can plug your car into a tree and get, you know, this unicorn pixie dust energy, I mean, it just comes from the sky. My God, you get on an airplane and they just put solar panels on the wings and everything's cool. None of it works. It's all phony baloney that they're selling. And people are figuring it out, by the way. People are seeing it for themselves. They know the contrast. No, I actually have two friends who, after driving in my electric car, went out and bought an electric car. They were like, holy cow, look at that. Isn't that fun? But don't tell that to the Republicans. Don't tell that to Steve Scalise, who's, by the way, a member of Republican leadership in the House of Representatives. I think he's number 3 or 4. Might be the whip. I'm not sure. I don't not all that familiar with the Trump or the House Republican org chart, but he's right up there, which you would expect from, you know, David Duke without the hood, right? Amazing. Meanwhile, it looks like Trump is starting to slip seriously in the Confederate states. I'll tell you about that right after the break.
0: This is the Tom Hartman Program.
1: 16 minutes past the hour. We'll be right back.

0: And welcome back. Paula in Seattle. Hey, Paula, what's on your mind today?
1: Hey, Tom. How are you this morning?
0: I am great, but I'll get better, Paula.
1: I had a brainstorm. You know, I'm always thinking about how the Democrats could message things better. But you know how you see those pictures of the White House and the destruction that's there? And it's just shocking because it's so iconic and we love it all. My thought, and I've sent the message, I sent an email to Schumer and Jeffries that all they have to do is show the picture of that destruction. And it's a virtual picture of how he's destroyed our country.
0: Yeah.
1: It's just black and white.
0: Yeah.
1: And the caption says, who did this? Who's going to pay for this? And the rest of the things that Trump has broken. I mean, it's so vivid
0: and
1: what
0: obscene.
1: He has done. Exactly.
0: Yeah.
1: And I think it's just, you know, it's such a virtual picture of what he's done. It's like, you know, clears the nose on your face.
0: Yeah. Yeah.
1: So I sent that to Jeffries and Schumer.
0: Well, that's a great suggestion, Paula. Yeah. He is destroying this country. He's gutting our institutions. He's humiliating us around the world. He's breaking us financially. We just had the largest deficit for the month of July in the history of our republic. We've got now $40 trillion is our national debt. We're paying over $1 trillion, $1.1 trillion every year in interest on the debt. And all of that debt came about because of Reagan tax cuts, Bush tax cuts, Trump tax cuts, and George Bush's illegal wars. You add those things up together, and they come out to around $38 trillion. And
1: now
0: obscene.
1: You see what he's doing to the military.
0: I mean,
1: you know, he's putting us. I mean, he's ruining the morale, and he has no idea what those guys are going through, what their families are going through, and he doesn't care.
0: Yeah, yeah.
1: I'm
0: looking at the Chiron on MSNBC right now. Somebody asked Trump about this long deployment of the USS Lincoln, and he said, "Well, they haven't been out there nearly long enough to complain."
1: Right. Yeah, no, he's very sick. So
0: this is the guy who didn't want to join the military during Vietnam. He had bone spurs, right?
1: Exactly. He's a very, very sick man.
0: He is. And that's the thing that just baffles me, Paula, is, I guess if you live in the right-wing media bubble, you know, if you watch Fox News and listen to right-wing hate radio, you just don't hear about what's actually happening. It's kind of an alternate universe. But, you know, the people, I have so much respect for people like Kino, you know, who was a Republican all his life, 50 years he was a Republican. And then, you know, suddenly he realized who they were and what the Republican Party had become under Donald Trump and said, "That's it, I'm out of here." And, go ahead.
1: My family was Eisenhower Republicans.
0: Yeah, mine too.
1: I mean, we lived in Denver and his mother-in-law lived there and he used to come visit and he was, you know, he was a great man and he was honest and
0: he was.
1: Courageous and everything. But so at any rate,
0: yeah.
1: That's my idea for the day.
0: I love it. Thank you, Paula. Nice to hear from you.
1: Happy weekend.
0: Thank you. You too.
1: Bye-bye.
0: 20 minutes past the hour. Back with more of your calls in just a minute. After I tell you about this kind of shocking survey on Trump and Confederate states. Stick around. We'll be right back.

0: The Commonwealth Report is journalism that works for you, not corporations, not billionaires, news for the public, not the powerful. Twice a day, we break down what matters to your life. Visit CommonwealthReport.news and join us today. Stay informed, stay empowered. So have you noticed that the Republicans are pretty much not talking about a constitutional convention anymore? They used to be gung-ho to rewrite the Constitution. You know, they wanted to put corporate personhood in there. They wanted to change it so that women can't vote. They wanted to do away with the election of senators, repeal the 17th Amendment, take us back to them being appointed by the states. They wanted to outlaw labor unions, all these weird ideas, but they've stopped talking about it. I mean, they're still moving forward on it, but Project 2025, for example, you know, their ultimate talking document, does not have one single mention in it about a constitutional convention. Why would that be? Well, it's because the Supreme Court is doing their work for them. I mean, you know, just they have overturned Article 2. They've overturned the 1st, 4th, 9th, and 14th Amendments. They've overturned Article 1, Section 7. All the details of this whole thing are over at HartmanReport.com. You got to check it out. Welcome back. 22 minutes past the hour. This is fascinating. This is absolutely fascinating. Travis Getty's writing over at RawStory.com. Historic. A data guru finds Trump is tanking Republicans in a slew of ex-Confederate states. CNN's Harry Enten laid this out on TV. He said, so three southern states, three former Confederate states, and you see that Democrats are leading in all of them. Polls found, now I'm quoting Travis Geddes, polls found John Ossoff up 13 points in Georgia, former Governor Roy Cooper up 9 points in North Carolina, and James Tallarico holding a 2-point lead in Texas. And what's driving this? Who's making the shift? It turns out it is white college-educated voters moving away from the Republican Party. In Texas, Trump had a 31-point advantage among white college-educated voters. And now, not so much. It's been a... Now he has a 1-point Republican edge among that group. In Georgia, Trump had a 41-point margin in 2016. And Ossoff now trails by only 13 points among white college-educated Georgians. The average across the three states, according to Harry Enten, is a 31-point shift among white college-educated voters toward Democrats. Now, you know, there are not as many white college-educated voters as there are white non-college-educated voters, but there's still a significant portion of the electorate, and they are in droves, even in the Deep South, even where it's, hey, he hates black people, I hate black people, so we're all going to go, you know, we're all going to vote for Trump because we all hate black. Even among those people, they're saying, enough. This guy is nuts. He's ruining our country, probably because Vladimir Putin told him to or taught him how, but he is ruining our country. He's ripping us off. Him and his crime family are now making billions off the presidency, and it's wrong. It's got to end. Amazing. So what's on your mind today? Vicki in Woodinville, Washington. Hey, Vicki, what's up?
1: Hey, Tom. I really enjoyed the summary of dark money that's being laundered so it can be used to go ahead and undermine our democracy.
0: Yeah. Sad,
1: so I wanted to elaborate on that by suggesting there's a wonderful book that talks about the history of this going on from the beginning of our country, started by what our forefathers put in the Constitution. Mm-hmm. It's called The Blind Spot, How Oligarchs Dominate Our Democracy by Professor Jeffrey Winters. Hmm. When I read this book, it changed my belief system. Really? I really thought that racism and poverty and people that were not educated properly and ignorance and and all of that were the source of, you know, the weakness and the vulnerability of our democracy. Well, the source is how we were impoverished by the people that founded our Constitution and all the things that caused the divisiveness by people being impoverished by the oligarchs that continued to create the situation by the laws they put in place. And when the money's controlled, then the whole country's controlled, and they're all in this state of being needy and at each other's throats.
2: Yeah.
1: It's just amazing. So please check into that book so you can get more than the summary of what you talked about, how it's manifested, just what you talked about this morning, but the whole history.
0: Thanks for the tip, Vicki. I just put the book in my cart, so I'll pick it up later today.
1: Oh, my God. Yeah. It's... Yes.
0: Okay, Vicki, thank you. I appreciate it. Thank you very much. We'll be right back. It's 27 minutes past the hour. Picking up your calls here on Anything Goes Weekend. It's the Tom Hartman Program, the True People's Media.
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0: It's the place where smart people get their news. We'll be right back.

Republicans finally confess the crime data was cooked. Debt interest devours $3 billion a day. Borrowers crushed, fossil leaves demolishing the green lie. Plus, take a walk. Good morning. This is the Commonwealth Report, news for the public, not the powerful. Follow us at commonwealthreport.news. Are Republicans finally admitting they broke the middle class? J.D. Vance went on Joe Rogan's podcast and said something his party's donors won't like. He said decades of Republican economics let Wall Street buy up every asset of modern life and turn it into a line that goes only up. He said that's why young people are drawn to socialism. He's not alone. Josh Hawley called gutting Medicaid politically suicidal. Marco Rubio admitted unfettered free trade shrank the middle class. But here's the trap. Elon Musk, the biggest single cycle donor in American history, wants an AI future where work is optional and the Treasury mails you a check while he owns the machines. And voters are not buying this so-called golden age. Trump's approval sits at 39%, and just 30% like how he handles inflation. Gas is above $4. Well, confession isn't a policy, and the fat donors still write the checks, mostly to the GOP. Did the White House just fake the crime numbers? Last month, the White House said Trump's National Guard deployments drove the biggest homicide drops in the country. It named Washington, Los Angeles, Memphis, and New Orleans, four cities where he sent troops after, quote, Democrat leaders failed to act. Well, there's a problem. The Council on Criminal Justice report they cited says something entirely different. The biggest drops were in Lincoln, Nebraska, Rochester, New York, and Little Rock, Arkansas. Washington ranked sixth. Los Angeles ranked 17th. Memphis and New Orleans weren't even in the report. The White House pointed to a separate article, and that author told Notice the claim was incorrect. Homicides have been falling nationally since 2022, and researchers credit community violence programs. Trump cut more than half the federal money for gun violence prevention. You have to wonder why a government fudges numbers to justify troops in American cities. Perhaps the numbers aren't the point. The troops are, with an election coming. $3 billion a day just in interest. The Congressional Budget Office says interest on the national debt now costs the Treasury more than $3 billion a day. Net interest hit $963 billion in the first 10 months of this fiscal year. That's up 14% from last year. The deficit for those 10 months came in at $1.8 trillion, and CBO now projects $2.1 trillion for the year. Meanwhile, Treasury Secretary Scott Bessent spent up to $10 billion of your money propping up the Japanese yen because Japan holds $1.4 trillion of our debt, and nobody wants to find out what happens if they sell. Republicans passed a tax cut for billionaires and handed you the bill. Every dollar going to bondholders is a dollar not going to schools, roads, or health care. What happens when 8 million borrowers lose their plan? The Biden-era SAVE plan is dead, and nearly 8 million student borrowers are being dumped out of it all at once. That's about a fourth of the entire federal student loan portfolio. Constance Jordan is 70 years old. She borrowed $186,000, paid since 1998, and now owes $435,000. Her payment jumped from $800 a month to $3,900. Others got quoted $50, then zero, then $745. One woman found 5 years of her payment simply vanished from her servicer's records. Over the last week of August, borrowers who thought they were in forbearance woke up to email saying that they were in default. Only one in five borrowers is already in default. This is a wrecking ball aimed at working people. Did fossils just blow up the greening myth? Trump officials keep telling us carbon dioxide is plant food and pollution greens the planet. A new study in the journal Science says the opposite. Researchers led by Regan Dunn at the La Brea Tar Pits looked at fossilized leaf cells from Wyoming from a period 56 million years ago when carbon flooded the atmosphere fast. At first, the forests thickened, then they collapsed. Canopy cover dropped 61% within a few thousand years and

which came first. Maybe happy couples are just more likely to lace up together. But here's the good part. The most common shared activity was walking. No gym, no equipment, no membership fee. One couple listed carrying 32-pound children for 5 hours as exercise, which honestly counts. In an economy squeezing everybody, the cheapest thing you can still do for your marriage is still free. And that's the way it is today, Friday, August 14th, 2026. I'm Tom Hartman.

You were promised something. Work hard, play by the rules, and you'd own a home, raise a family, and retire with dignity. That was the deal. It was called the American Dream. So what happened? Well, it didn't die. It was killed. And we know who did it, when they did it, and how they got away with it. Who killed the American Dream? The greatest political crime ever told. A new book by me, Tom Hartman. That's Who Killed the American Dream? The Greatest Political Crime Ever Told.

0: Oh, my. Oh, did he ever. Anyway, welcome back. 35 minutes past the hour. Regina in Chicago. Hey, Regina, what's on your mind today?
1: I've been on a rant.
0: Okay.
1: And I've been thinking about you all week because I said I got to call in and go. And my rant is about AI.
0: Okay.
1: It's not that I'm totally... We cannot become totally dependent on these machines. We just can't. And we got to realize it's coming from a group of people that have lied to us for years.
0: Yeah.
1: It would be different if they could show us that they were trying to develop what they are developing for good things, for good systems. Remember a while back I called you and said, why don't the communities and the country itself get together and demand that if they're going to build these buildings, they need to pay for certain things up front.
0: Sure.
1: Develop their own electricity. You know, they could have windmills, they could have gardens on top of the thing, solar panels, but they can't, and we have to realize that they would never do that because it would go against everything that they have been preaching. They don't want people to go electric. They don't want wind. Trump has said it himself many, many times, right?
0: He wants us to keep using fossil fuels because that industry gives him millions.
1: Exactly. And we have to talk about this and continue to fight against it because I came in here this morning. I have been trapped in my office all morning trying to go over things with my insurances, you know, making sure my stuff is. Mm-hmm. You can't find people to talk with on the phone.
0: Oh, I know. Yeah.
1: So I mentioned to my brother, I said, so wait, let me get this straight. I said, all these AI buildings that they're trying to put up, I said, I look at that as another control on my life because you can't find a person on the phone. So who, everything, all of our business is going to be routed through all these buildings and AI computers are going to be trying to control us. No.
0: Yeah.
1: No, we cannot let it happen.
0: I don't think we can stop it, Regina.

0: I mean, we're going to have to figure out what to do with it. We're going to have to figure out how to regulate this, although the industry itself is spending millions to prevent that. But
1: what I guess what I'm trying to say is we can't let them get away without demanding certain regulations because they're trying.
0: You know, it's interesting.
1: We got to understand.
0: I'm sorry. Finish your thought.
1: No, go ahead.
0: Have you read about how China is regulating AI?
1: No, I haven't had a chance to
0: this
1: tell
0: me
1: about it.
0: This is a fascinating story, and it's worth, you know, doing a little search on the internet to read the articles about it. China has an indigenous, you know, a Chinese AI industry, and they've got some big AI programs. They're also doing AI, basically apps, small standalone AI programs that you can run on your computer. And what they have said is that to the AI companies is that you have to do this in ways that help people. So if you're going to use, not exploit people, not figure out a way to profit people from people, but to actually help people. And there's a bunch of examples. You know, they've got AI for elder people that they can talk to and, you know, just a little screen that sits next to them that they can ask, you know, hey, can you order me dinner from the Chinese restaurant down the street? Or can you make a phone call to my brother-in-law? Or, you know, who will just, like, do things for them? You know, AI there's a mask. I saw a video of this Chinese woman. She speaks no English at all. She puts this mask on, which kind of looks like her. You can get it custom made, and it's got AI built into it. It connects to her computer. And she speaks in Chinese. The mask hears the Chinese, and there's a speaker in the front of the mask, and what comes out is English. And she's got this baby who's 2 years old, and she's teaching the baby English by talking to the baby as mom talking to the baby. And the baby is now speaking fluent English. And it's, you know, I mean, it's like these cool things, you know, and they're just like all about this, you know, like how can we use AI to improve the life of the average person? Which, you know, if you're running a dictatorship, you want to do that because you don't want people revolting. And here it's like, how can you use AI to screw people and make more money? And so that's the distinction.
1: Exactly. Because we have to understand. I try to listen to you every day, you know, and we have to wake up and continue to realize what type of people we're dealing with.
0: Yeah.
1: And we can't, right now, we can't expect anything good from them.
0: Yeah, it's a bunch of greedheads, sadly. I mean, that's what Ronald Reagan's greed is good philosophy, which has been running this country for 45 years now, has brought us.
1: Exactly.
0: Yeah.
1: Exactly.
0: Yeah, it's a tragedy.
1: So,
0: thank you, Regina.
1: And I appreciate you.
0: Thank you. Thank you. I appreciate
1: Trust
0: your call.
1: Me because you truly keep a whole lot of people sane, okay?
0: Oh, well, thank you. I try. You know, and it's good for my mental health, too. I mean, you know, being here and being with you.
1: I can believe it because, you know, I learned so much from your show and us callers that call in. It's really good to know that there are other people out there thinking like you. That's
0: absolutely. Yeah, and it's nice to have this little town square.
1: All right, you take care and have
0: a great
1: Regina. Weekend.
0: You too. Thank you. Jennifer in Seattle. Hey, Jennifer, what's on your mind today?
2: Hi there, Tom. We were talking about Ralph Reed's organization earlier, and I just received in the mail, and it looks very official. It's got a form number like a tax document, and it's printed on really thick paper like it's a ballot, and it has like question and answers, like a bubble that you have to fill out, and it says it's Christian Voter Registration Project, and it asks me if I'm registered, and it says, would you like us to help you register to vote, which of course when our side does that they scream. And then it says these are the most important midterm elections of our lifetime because the Democrat Party, there's that slur, leadership has become so extreme left. And if Democrats regain control on November 3rd, it will block everything President Trump is trying to accomplish. And I'm asking myself, what is he trying to accomplish except for dismantle the United States as we know it?
0: And make himself
2: there's
0: rich.
2: There's not a single... Yes, along the way. There's not a single policy idea in here. It's just strictly about, it says, thank you for doing all you can to save America for your children. I mean, this is the most blatant are we just supposed to vote for him and wait for the rapture?
0: I guess. It was one of my stories in the first or second hour today. They're giving $4 billion to churches. I mean, this is right. What James Madison vetoed as his first official veto was giving money to churches. You know, in that case, it was to care for poor people. They're giving money to churches for all kinds. I mean, the federal money may have paid for that questionnaire you got, you know, or that ballot or whatever it is.
2: Yes, it's just crazy, and I just wanted to alert people because it looks very official.
0: Yeah.
2: It looks like a tax form. So, anyway,
0: are you a member of a church? Do you know why they sent it to you?
2: Well, that's just it. They're targeting the anti-Christian left, but I guess I'm on a list as being the Christian left.
0: Huh.
2: So, because I get stuff from other groups.
0: From religious groups?
2: That are really right-wing. Yeah.
0: Yeah, so you're on somebody's
2: list. I think they're desperate. It's like what you were talking about earlier about the young people starting to move away.
0: Mm-hmm.
2: I think they're like, well, this is our only hope.
0: Yeah, yeah. Well, it may well be, too. I mean, they're trying to build this coalition of racists and homophobes and misogynists and the occasional Christian, I suppose. For lack of a better word. I'm reluctant to even call these people Christians because I don't think Jesus would recognize a single damn one of them. So, Jennifer, thank you. Thanks for the call. Thanks for the heads up. Fascinating stuff. It's 45 minutes, or we'll be in a couple of seconds here past the hour, and I'll be back with more of your calls in just a moment. Stay with us.
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0: It's the place where despair is not an option. I'll be right back with your calls. Stick around.

0: and welcome back, Mark in Oakland, California. Hey, Mark, what's on your mind today?
1: Hey, Tom, thanks for taking my call.
0: Sure.
1: At first, I wanted to affirm something that you said earlier on your program about walking with your spouse. Mm-hmm. I would definitely concur with that. Older guys, get out there and walk with your wives, and also have your testosterone checked if your libido is low. And I'll leave it at that.
0: And nothing wrong with that. I got to tell you, Louise and I walk into work every morning together, and it's some of the best time that we have. Because there's no phone, there's no TV, there's nothing, you know, it's just the two of you, you know.
1: It builds intimacy is what it does.
0: Exactly.
1: You know, I think. And then also, Tom, I wanted to pay you a compliment, but it's going to come in the form of a joke, so don't.
0: Okay.
1: Don't dump my call when you get offended. I've listened to talk radio for decades, and I think it'd be fair to say that people on the left would maybe call you the Rush Limbaugh. People on the honors would call you the Rush Limbaugh progressive talk radio.
0: Mm-hmm.
1: No, that's not meant as an insult.
0: Oh, I'm not offended by that at all. Rush Limbaugh was a very talented guy. I have a lot of respect for Rush Limbaugh in terms of his abilities. I had no respect for his positions. I never met the guy or, you know, got to know him or anything like that. But, he was he started out the same way I did as a DJ, you know.
1: Big difference though, Tom, between you and him is that you will be missed when you're gone. And I would say right now it'd be hard to find one person that misses Rush Limbaugh today.
0: Yeah.
1: You'll be deeply missed by probably. Well, the thing is that, you know, on the right, what their first thought that came to mind was people like Sean Hannity and Mark Levin is who's going to get that time slot,
0: mm-hmm.
1: you know, and that's the end of it. So, okay, that's the compliment. I wanted to ask you a question. I called in about a month ago and I made a prediction about the future with boomers and zoomers, what they were going to do once they took control of with the zoomers and millennials and alpha gen, once they take control of the government.
0: Mm-hmm.
1: And I wanted to, you know, I said they got to deal with $40 trillion plus with a national debt. And I see the only way out is they're going to have to implement a national annual wealth tax.
0: Mm-hmm.
1: I see the estate tax going to near up to 100% probably in 20 years. It may not be quite that high, but they got to get that money back somehow, Tom. And they're going to get it from the people who benefited the most from putting $35 trillion on the credit card over the past 25 years.
0: Yeah.
1: And also they'll be raising the minimum wage, which is going to make us boomers more difficult to compete in the marketplace of the purchasing power when we're using our Social Security checks up against $50 an hour. But I wanted to get your take on where you, cause you know, you used to refer to that book called The Fourth Turning by mm-hmm. William Strauss.
0: Yeah.
1: And I was always fascinated by those conversations, but You have, given the fact that you're such a knowledgeable historian and it passes prologue and you have a good understanding, where do you honestly see, or taking the gloves off and no candy coating it, where do you see, if we survive this mess that we're in today, where do you see this country in 20 years? You know, I'll probably be gone.
0: I think within 20 years, we will be in the midst of a major progressive revival. They do happen every 80 years. I'm not basing mm-hmm. this on the 80-year cycles. I'm just basing on what I'm seeing around me. I mean, you know, this Reaganomics, this conservative economic and political stuff, and all the corruption associated with it from the Supreme Court on down, is really pissing people off, and it's destroying their lives. I mean, we're down to a third of us roughly being in the middle class with two paychecks, you know, when it used to be two-thirds of us with one paycheck. So I think the blowback is building day by day. So I'm actually very optimistic about the future, Mark. Mark, I got to run, but thanks for the call.

0: Hey, thanks so much for sharing our program and for reaching out to our stations and sponsors and letting them know that you're listening. It really means a lot to us.
1: So what do we call the really, really mind-bogglingly rich? You know, at the founding of the Republic, they were referred to as speculators or moneyed interest or aristocrats. In the years leading up to the Civil War, we called them the cotton lords and the plantation aristocracy. In the late 19th century, they were the robber barons. In the 1930s, FDR called them the economic royalists. But since the Reagan Revolution, we've just called them billionaires. And now, you know, some of them want to call themselves tech bros. Like, that's kind of a good thing, you know, like tech is positive and bros, you know, like Mark Zuckerberg saying we need more masculine energy in American business culture. So we need a new phrase. I would like to suggest the morbidly rich. Morbidly suggests unhealthy. And the vast riches that some of these people have is unhealthy to our democracy, particularly since five Republicans on the Supreme Court said that morbidly rich people can buy politicians. And it's unhealthy for them, too. So morbidly rich. There's an op-ed over at HartmanReport.com all about it. Check it out. Welcome back. 9 minutes before the hour. Patsy in Arroyo Grande, California. Hey, Patsy, what's up?
2: Hi. I was just thinking, how would you like to change how we do our presidency? I was looking at Switzerland, and they have, instead of one president, they have like a confederation of seven people who represent different parties, and one of them serves the ceremonial presidency once a year, and it seems to me it would eliminate, you know, all these orange bozos. Maybe we would only have one orange bozo, you know, with the other six, you know, piling on him, and it's, you know, but the thing is they have not had any war since 1915. They had another one in 1947 that was like a civil war. So what do you think about something like that, if we can work something out?
0: Switzerland's fascinating, Patsy. I've been there a number of times. I used to do business when I was in Germany. We were doing business with a Swiss company. And Switzerland's really kind of three countries. I mean, you've got a French-speaking part, you've got a German-speaking part, and I think there's an Italian-speaking part, if I'm remembering correctly. And they share a lot of cultural things in common, but they also share a lot. They also have a lot of differences. It's a really diverse place among white people. You know, but I mean, there is cultural and language diversity, and so their political system kind of evolved out of that over the years. That and the idea of neutrality, which is possible because they're basically surrounded by mountains. And, to keep the barbarians out. I think the number one thing is to simply have our president be elected by the majority of the Americans. You know, George W. Bush in 2000 lost the presidency by 500,000 votes. Donald Trump in 2016 lost the presidency by 3 million votes. Those guys never should have gotten into the White House. And the problem, of course, is the Electoral College. There is a solution to this. It's the compact of states, you know, that is going on where we, you know, states pledge to give their electoral votes to whoever got the majority of the votes nationwide. And that is, it's nothing but democratically controlled states. But it gets closer every year. So that's where I put my hope. But I don't think that the Swiss model is what we necessarily need, and it would require major structural changes to our Constitution to incorporate anything like that.
2: True. A lot of thinking about it. Who would live in the White House? Yeah. You know, what would we do with the White House?
0: But there is a way to get rid of the Electoral College, and we've been working on it for the better part of 40 years now, or 30 years, I think it is. And you can learn all about it. I think it's confederationofstates.something or other, but you can Google it. You know, it's easy to find. Patsy, thank you for the call. That is very thought-provoking. I appreciate that. Jeff in Portland. Hey, Jeff, what's on your mind today?
3: Hey, happy Friday, Tom. And I'm humbled by the shout-out from Keno earlier, and I'll echo what he said by saying fellow callers like him are an inspiration to all of us. And, of course, we also salute you, Louise, and your whole crew for all the work you do. So shout-out to Mateo, Jeremy, Sean, and Josiah. And, Tom, you know, you had a caller today who I think was joking about upping her depression medication. And as you told her, a great antidote for despair, for that matter, outrage, is to get active and organize. And in my opinion, if we don't get out the vote and take back Congress this November, it's very, very unlikely that we'll have anything close to a free and fair election in 2028.
1: Yeah.
3: So, you know, we can't start speculating on who's going to run for president in 2028 until we take care of business this month or in November. And to that end, Tom, if anybody from Indivisible or the No Kings movement is listening, I'd like to propose that they put their organizing muscles behind a massive effort in the weeks leading up to the election day to physically help or encourage people to get to the polls or drop boxes for early voting or election day voting. We know the Republican voter suppression and intimidation efforts are going to be fast and furious. And to underscore that, I'll refer people to the Hartman report you wrote on Wednesday about that. You know, and finally, Tom, the Occupy movement, they never channeled their success into political organizing. I think this is the opportunity and maybe the responsibility for the No Kings movement to seize this opportunity. What do you think?
1: I agree with you. And you know, the Occupy movement really got destroyed, in my opinion, when that cult out of New York kind of took it over and said, we're not going to have any leaders, and except that they wanted to be the leaders, and they just ruined it. Indivisible is not making that mistake. And, you know, they've got a solid organization, and they are moving forward and doing good stuff. So they have done so much good stuff so far. I'm so impressed by these guys. And so I'm actually fairly optimistic here, Jeff, aren't you?
3: And they've done great work. And I don't think a one day, turn out the vote effort would be the best thing to do. I think it would be better to spread it over the 2 or 3 weeks leading up to the election.
1: I agree. Yeah, but and they're doing that, by the way. They are doing working on get out the vote. So, Jeff, thanks for the call. Good talking to you. And thank you for being with us today. And special thanks to Louise Hartman, Sean Taylor, Jamie Holly, Nigel Peacock, Sue Nethercutt, Patrick Hoyt, Gerilyn Halbert, Ron Hartenbaum, Chase Spross, Nicholas Miller, Pat Sweeney, Jeremy Peterson, Connor Arroyo, Karna Verity, Josiah Wester, Martha Salinas, Mateo Robertson, Diane Russell, and Ruben Michaels, all the fine people who work on this program. And thank you to you for spreading the good word, telling people about us, sharing, you know, and whatnot. Get out there, get active, tag your it. Have a wonderful weekend. And I will be here on Monday. I'll see you then.
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5: George Orwell spoke bluntly about the nefarious nature of advertising, calling it, quote, the rattling of a stick inside a swill bucket. Even Orwell, though, would have been astonished by the cacophony of swill bucket advertising currently being blasted at us by Amazon, Google, Meta, and other profiteering tech giants. What are they trying to sell? Pure hogwash. Having spent billions to develop artificial intelligence so humanoid robots can displace workers, the tech geniuses are now rushing to build thousands of vast computer data centers necessary to power their brave new AI world. Each center will suck up local water supplies, drastically raise people's utility bills, create monstrous industrial blight and pollution, and enthrone such autocratic thugs as Bezos, Musk, and Zuckerberg as absentee political bosses with domineering power over each locality. But the billionaires forgot something. You and me, we the people, are in open rebellion against this Orwellian future. With officials in multiple states and localities just saying hell no to the profiteers' invasive scams. Thus, the billionaire hucksters are frantically rattling their swill sticks. For example, Mark Zuckerberg, whose Meta Goliath already operates 26 massive data centers and is now spending $600 billion to plop more of them in our communities, has launched a multimillion-dollar offensive to beat back local opponents. It's running BS television ads in state capital cities, financing political candidates to hype the data centers, deploying untold numbers of lobbyists to rig the rules against...

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Coming up next, Democracy Now!

0: From New York, this is Democracy Now!
1: Elon Musk, the newest trillionaire, thinks he can kill our people and damage our land. He thinks his money and his power can make us quit. And y'all, he's all wrong!
0: As the backlash against AI data centers grows across the country, we'll speak with Tennessee State Rep Justin Pearson. He just won the Democratic primary in Memphis for a House seat after helping lead the resistance against Elon Musk's massive Colossus data centers there. He's running in a district recently redrawn by Republicans after the Supreme Court significantly weakened the Voting Rights Act. Then to Detroit, Michigan, where Democratic Socialist Donovan McKinney defeated an incumbent Democratic congressman in a major victory for progressives on a platform to get money out of politics and in favor of Medicare for all. And finally, American Doctor, a new documentary about three American doctors who risked their lives to volunteer in Gaza.
2: As a Jewish physician, I knew nothing about Gaza. Like most Americans, I thought everybody out here were nothing but terrorists because that's what I was told.
3: I'm not Israeli. I'm not Palestinian. I'm not Christian. I'm not Muslim. I'm not Jewish. I don't really have any connection to it. But as an American, I just don't want my government involved in crimes.
4: I'm a Palestinian. I'm not a spokesperson. I'm a human being. I'm a U.S. doctor who wants to see babies like my babies not be killed anymore.
0: We'll speak to Dr. Thayer Ahmed and Dr. Feroz Sidwa, plus Posi Tang, the director of American Doctor. All that and more coming up. Welcome to Democracy Now!, democracynow.org, The War and Peace Report. I'm Amy Goodman. The U.S. strikes on several fishing boats near Ecuador's Galapagos Islands earlier this year were part of a secret operation conducted by the Central Intelligence Agency, the CIA. That's according to the Washington Post, which spoke to a source anonymously. One of the boats disappeared January 20th, along with eight of its crew members who are presumed dead, according to the United Nations. Survivors of two other vessels that came under attack in March said they were abducted by U.S. forces, hooded, cuffed, and tortured aboard a ship before being taken to El Salvador. No U.S. government agencies claim responsibility for those strikes, which the Washington Post reports are separate from the Trump administration's publicly acknowledged strikes on boats off the Caribbean and Pacific. The Pentagon has provided no evidence for its claims the boats were carrying drugs. More than 200 people have been killed in the U.S. strikes since September. Meanwhile, U.S. Southern Command and Panama have concluded Panamax 2026, a series of war games involving at least 17 other countries from across the Americas. It was the first time joint U.S. military exercises took place in Panama since 2012. In Gaza, Israeli attacks killed two Palestinians and injured several others Thursday with reports of airstrikes, mortar attacks, and live fire. The strikes came as human rights groups warned Israel is conducting a massive effort to clear tens of thousands of tons of rubble from the Gaza Strip. The debris resulted from Israel's near daily attacks on Gaza since October 2023, which have killed at least 73,000 Palestinians. Some of the rubble is from cemeteries and other locations where human remains are known to exist, leading human rights groups to accuse Israel of attempting to erase evidence of war crimes. In the occupied West Bank, Israeli settlers are continuing to besiege the Palestinian village of Kusra, with Israeli soldiers stopping activists from bringing in aid. Among those who've come under attack is a Palestinian American. That prompted rare criticism from U.S. Ambassador to Israel Mike Huckabee, who called the siege a horrific act of terror. A top humanitarian official at the UN said this week conditions in the West Bank have reached a breaking point. In southern Lebanon, Israeli Defense Minister Israel Katz vowed Wednesday his forces would maintain their occupation indefinitely.
5: We will clear this area and ensure the security of the residents of the north, and under no circumstances will we withdraw from security zones, not in Lebanon, not in Syria, and not in Gaza.
0: Katz's remarks came after Lebanese Prime Minister Nawaf Salam said Israel's demolition of homes in southern Lebanon represented a serious violation of international law. Iran's military has rejected the Trump administration's claims that ships are freely passing through the Strait of Hormuz, saying no one can pass without Iran's permission. This comes as the Pentagon's announced it'll send a new aircraft carrier to the Middle East to replace the USS Abraham Lincoln amidst reports of deteriorating conditions aboard the vessel. The USS George Washington is set to relieve the Lincoln, which has been deployed for over 8 months. On Thursday, Defense Secretary Pete Hegseth dismissed reports in Stars and Stripes and the Military Times about a growing mental health crisis aboard the Lincoln, where sailors face moldy showers, backed up plumbing, shortages of nutritious food, toiletries, and other supplies. Despite Hegseth's denials, a U.S. official confirmed a sailor jumped overboard from the Lincoln in early August, saying the person was quickly rescued. The sailor had missed the birth of his daughter 5 months ago and reportedly complained to higher-ups about mental health challenges before attempting suicide. On Thursday, the Senate Veterans Affairs Committee's top Democrat, Senator Richard Blumenthal, demanded answers and called for a federal investigation into the problems aboard the Lincoln, which hasn't docked in close to 7 months. The New York Times reports the Trump administration carried out an expansive surveillance program targeting left-leaning groups in Minnesota, infiltrating group chats, spying on meetings at libraries and churches, and secretly obtaining financial records of organizations that were never accused of crimes. Among groups targeted were labor unions, including the Communications Workers of America, the SEIU, and the AFL-CIO, and climate activists with Sunrise Movement. The massive spying operation began last winter as hundreds of thousands of Minnesotans joined protests demanding an end to a violent mass deportation campaign by ICE and other federal agencies. Government documents reveal DHS characterized the protesters as violent opportunists and agitators, unquote. Alleging they were involved in a widespread conspiracy, the surveillance operation arose from a White House directive known as National Security Presidential Memo, NSPM-7, which identifies a potential domestic terrorist as someone expressing anti-Christian, anti-capitalism, or anti-American views. The civil liberties advocacy group Defending Rights and Dissent called the surveillance a, quote, disturbing, invasive, and utterly unjustifiable attack on freedom of expression and political dissent. Democratic Senator Chris Van Hollen responded, saying, quote, these are the actions of an authoritarian state. In New Jersey, ICE has confirmed the death of a third immigrant in Newark that was first disclosed by Democratic Congressmember Rob Menendez. Jose Chajon Raxon from Guatemala reportedly suffered what appeared to be seizures and later died at the hospital, according to DHS. Chajon Raxon was detained at the privately run ICE jail known as Delaney Hall after being arrested July 18th. ICE claimed he was released from custody 4 days later but provided no further details. ICE previously failed to notify of his death due to a new policy that no longer requires the agency to report on deaths that occur within 30 days after an immigrant is released from custody, even if he is released into a hospital. This is the third reported death connected to Delaney Hall since December, as prisoners and advocates have widely condemned chronic medical neglect inside the jail. Nationwide, more than 50 immigrants have died in ICE custody since Trump returned to office. In related news, in Washington state, Over 140 immigrants are entering the third day of a hunger strike at the notorious Northwest Detention Center in Tacoma, Washington. That's according to the advocacy group La Resistencia, which confirmed the action began August 11th. Among their demands is proper medical care, as several prisoners with broken or dislocated bones reportedly have not received treatment. Northwest and Delaney Hall are both operated by the for-profit private prison company, Geo Group. In Texas, bulldozers have rolled into Big Bend National Park to tear down portions of the environmental landmark as part of the Trump administration's $46.5 billion effort to expand a massive border wall and other security infrastructure along the border with Mexico. Protesters gathered Thursday at Big Bend seeking to block construction of the wall after the Department of Homeland Security waived requirements that federal contractors comply with a broad slate of environmental laws, including the Endangered Species Act. Meanwhile, in southern Arizona, a protest camp predominantly led by queer and femme activists continues in the small border town of Lochiel to prevent the destruction of a grove of ancient cottonwood trees that federal contractors plan to destroy as they race to build another portion of Trump's border barrier with Mexico at a cost of about $500 million. Ukraine's proposed a deal with Russia that would see both sides halt attacks on civilian ships in the Black Sea. Reuters reports the offer came as part of an effort to reopen a crucial grain corridor amidst warnings that the attacks are driving up global food prices, which are already at their highest level since early 2023. The United Nations reports more civilians were killed or injured in Ukraine in July than in any month since Russia's full-scale invasion, with at least 437 deaths and over 2,600 injuries in Ukraine in July. Poland's prime minister says authorities have arrested a Russian national who is preparing to assassinate a Ukrainian-American citizen in Warsaw. Donald Tusk called it Russia's first attempted attack on a U.S. citizen in a NATO country. In Tokyo, the Japanese prime minister Thursday blasted Vladimir Putin over the Russian president's first-ever visit to the disputed Kuril Islands. It's one of four islands claimed by both Russia and Japan.
6: This latest visit to Ituri by the incumbent president of Russia runs contrary to Japan's consistent position regarding the northern territories. Furthermore, it hurts the feelings of the Japanese people and is absolutely unacceptable.
0: Meanwhile, President Trump shared a video on Instagram Thursday showing former U.S. Marine Robert Gilman aboard a plane with Trump's special envoy Steve Witkoff following Gilman's release from Russian custody. He'd been jailed by Russia for over 4 years. Here in the U.S., Indiana's governor has declared a statewide disaster emergency and deployed the National Guard following severe storms that brought what officials called a once-in-a-millennium, once-in-a-thousand-year flooding event. More rain is expected this week in Indiana and neighboring Illinois, which also suffered flooding. Some 36 million people across the Midwest were under flood alerts Thursday. A federal judge has dismissed the Trump administration's lawsuit accusing Harvard University of failing to combat anti-Semitism on campus. The government had argued the university failed to protect Jewish community members during campus protests over Harvard's ties to Israel's assault on Gaza and Israel's occupation of Palestinian territories. A U.S. district judge in Massachusetts called incidents of anti-Semitism, quote, isolated and episodic. The Congressional Black Caucus is calling on the Department of Justice to investigate the mysterious death of Nolan Wells, an 18-year-old black college athlete whose body was found in July on a barrier island in Mississippi. Wells vanished after taking a boat to the island with a group of white friends over the July 4th holiday. His body was recovered several days later. Authorities say Wells may have accidentally drowned, but his family has questioned the official story in part because Wells' cell phone was found not with his body, but in the possession of one of his friends who returned home. This is Georgia Democratic Congress member Lucy McBath.
7: This brings back so many vivid memories for me and my own family, having lost Jordan to unnecessary gun violence in November 2012, Black Friday, simply because he was black and playing loud music in his car. And so here we are again today, here for the loss of another black young man in our community. And we find ourselves asking the same questions.
0: And in Washington, D.C., the board of directors for the Kennedy Center for the Performing Arts has voted to once again inscribe Donald Trump's name on the building and to shutter it for 2 years, allegedly to make renovations to the Performing Arts Institution. Thursday's vote by Trump-pick board comes despite a federal judge's order barring closure of the Kennedy Center and ordering the Trump administration to remove Trump's name from the building. Meanwhile, Senate Democrats are seeking an audit of spending on the White House East Wing and Ballroom after the Washington Post reported the Trump administration plans to spend at least $900 million on new construction. When Trump announced his plans to build a ballroom last year, he repeatedly promised the project would be funded entirely by private donors. And those are some of the headlines. This is Democracy Now!, democracynow.org, the War and Peace Report. I'm Amy Goodman. We begin today's show looking at the Democratic primary win of State Representative Justin Pearson, who's running to represent part of Memphis in the recently redrawn 9th Congressional District of Tennessee. Pearson won the Democratic House primary after running a campaign focused in part on opposing the unchecked growth of AI infrastructure, particularly Elon Musk's massive supercomputer data centers known as Colossus 1 and Colossus 2 in the Memphis area. Justin Pearson is known for his work as an environmental justice organizer and advocate. He gained national prominence 3 years ago when he was expelled from the Tennessee House for protesting Republicans' inaction on gun control. He was then voted back in. For decades, Memphis, the most populous city in Shelby County, formed the base of its own congressional district. Now the county is split among three districts that extend outward from the city. The majority black city was so-called cracked by Republican officials following a Supreme Court ruling that weakened the Voting Rights Act. Pearson's victory happened to fall on the 61st anniversary of the signing of the Voting Rights Act on August 6, 1965. Justin Pearson's district is currently represented by a Democrat, Steve Cohen, who's retiring. But the district now leans Republican. Pearson's opponent in November is Republican State Senator Brent Taylor, who's endorsed by President Trump. Justin Pearson will join us in a minute. But first, let's turn to his recent remarks at the Democratic convention in Texas.
8: So if the Republican Party is going to be the party licking the boot of the billionaires who are taking our land, polluting our water, and taking our jobs, then let us be the party of the working class in rural, suburban, and urban America alike. If the Republican Party is going to be the party of AI taking away our jobs, the party of corporate handouts and blank checks for foreign wars, let us be the party to deliver an increase to the minimum wage. Let us be the party to deliver universal health care. Let us be the party to deliver a federal jobs guarantee so Americans can put food on their table and a roof over their head. And let us be the party that demands a moratorium on data centers be passed by the United States Congress. If Republicans are going to be the party of big tech, big oil, big pharma, and big tobacco, giving tax breaks to the billionaires, let us be the party of the farmer and the factory worker, the nurse and the nail tech, the innovator and the immigrant. Let us be the party of the people. The people who still believe. The people who still hope. The people who still seek to make the American dream real in our lifetime.
0: That was Tennessee State Rep. and Democratic congressional candidate now, Justin Pearson, joining us today from Raleigh, North Carolina. Justin, welcome back to Democracy Now! Thank you so much for joining us. Congratulations on your victory. But this district is clearly changed. You won in a historically black majority district and the only Democratic district in Tennessee until it was redrawn in May. Can you talk about how you believe you won and this struggle across the country, across the political spectrum against data centers?
9: Yes, I believe that we won the Democratic nomination, and the reason we're going to win the general election is because we're focusing on the issues that people care about here in the state of Tennessee and honestly all across the country. Costs are too high. Gas is too expensive. Groceries are too high. People need access to health care, and people don't want toxic data centers polluting the air that they breathe. And so those are the issues that we're focusing on. Pass Medicare for all, increase the minimum wage, tax the billionaires, and make sure that we stop toxic data centers from popping up in our communities, whether they be in Memphis, Tennessee, or in Lawrenceburg, Tennessee. And we're finding Democrats, Republicans, and independents are all supporting that message because we believe that the best days for Tennessee are still ahead of us.
0: So tell us about Colossus 1 and Colossus 2, owned by Elon Musk. Explain how they were established there and what you're trying to do.
9: Yeah, Elon Musk and his company's pollution are killing our community. These data centers are intended to replace our jobs. There's no benefit to everyday working class people. It's only to the benefit of the billionaire class. 3 miles away from my wife and I's home is his first data center. He has built 2 more data centers in Memphis and Shelby County. And one, he just announced that he built without even telling the public that he was doing so. So our community was, again, taken advantage of. And currently, he's operating 59 gas turbines out of North Mississippi that are illegally polluting our air in violation of the Clean Air Act. And the Department of Justice recently has enjoined into a lawsuit asking that they be allowed to continue to violate the Clean Air Act, pollute our air, because Grok and XAI, Elon Musk company, is being used as a part of the Iran war, a war which they said they'd already won a year ago. And so this company and this man don't care about our people, don't care about Tennesseans. And across the country, what we are seeing is folks rising up against the billionaire class. And these are Republicans, Democrats, and independents, all a part of our coalition, who are saying, I understand now, it's not a fight of right versus left. It's a fight of those who are at the top and the rest of us.
0: How did these Colossus 1 and 2 data centers, how did they get approved?
9: Yeah. The first thing, the Shelby County Health Department refused to follow their mandate from the Environmental Protection Agency to protect our air quality, and they allowed them to illegally pollute for an entire year without a permit. And then the Environmental Protection Agency went back and said, you know what, they should have gotten a permit for that. Despite that being the case, they went to Mississippi, and the Mississippi Department of Environmental Quality again has allowed them to violate the Clean Air Act and not follow the EPA's own rulings. We also had local folks, the mayor of Memphis, the mayor of South Haven, Mississippi, both have capitulated to Elon Musk and these companies, allowing them to really kill and to hurt our communities. We have research from Harvard professors that dozens of people are going to prematurely die. But it's the failure of democratic institutions, lowercase d, of elected officials, of regulatory agencies, allowing these billionaires and these billion-dollar corporations to exploit us, the more vulnerable communities, because historically, Valero Energy Corporation, Nucor Steel Corporation, the Tennessee Valley Authority have been able to do that in these communities, which are working class black communities in Memphis, working class white communities in South Haven. But that's what I think people are responding to, a need for our democratic institutions to actually stand up and to fight for our people. And before it was popular 2 years ago, that's what I was fortunate to be able to do in Westwood, in Boxtown. And that's what I'm going to do in the United States Congress, to protect all of our communities, to fight for all of us, to have the human right to clean air and clean water.
0: So in a moment, we're going to speak with Donovan McKinney, a DSA candidate who won in Michigan. One of his issues was gun control. As you are well known for as a state representative, you were expelled from the state House of Representatives for leading a fight against the gun lobby and raising questions about gun violence, though you were Memphis voted you back in. Can you talk about what you're calling for now in that area?
9: Absolutely. We need to mandate that everyone who has a firearm actually has a permit. In the state of Tennessee, it's a permitless carry state, and there are several states that are like that. And most reasonable gun owners believe that you need to have a permit to carry a firearm. And in our state, 70% of people agree with that. The reality is the number one cause of death for a child under the age of 18 in the United States of America, whether they're in Detroit with Congressman McKinney or they're in Memphis in Shelby County, is that gun injuries are the most significant cause of death, and it doesn't have to be that way. And I'm willing to stand up to the National Rifle Association. I've done it once. I'll do it in the United States Congress, because all of our community deserve to be safe. All of our schools and our teachers deserve to be safe, and reasonable people want common sense laws that are going to protect and save our lives. And that's what we need in Tennessee, and that's what we need across this country.
0: Justin Pearson, you previously helped lead a fight against $2 billion oil companies that wanted to build a pipeline through southwest Memphis that threatened groundwater and would seize land owned by some residents since the abolition of slavery in 1865. A film about the fight was called This Is Not a Drill. This is the trailer. You're in it.
10: Pipeline companies usually win.
11: I was threatened. People ran me off the road.
10: They think they're going to be able to come here and do whatever it is they wish without us fighting back.
12: These companies, they've got their narrative.
13: We've got a different narrative.
12: A narrative powered by the voices of ancestors.
14: We have to stop the continued expansion of fossil fuel infrastructure.
10: We learned the risk of cancer was 4.1 times greater in southwest Memphis.
15: We have to save Louisiana in order to save this planet.
12: We find them guilty of environmental racism.
16: She is never going to stop.
12: Shackles can be broken together.
10: This has been the fight of my life.
17: So you feel like the safety of the world is in my hands? Kind of.
0: The trailer for This Is Not a Drill that focuses on three activists, one of them, Justin Pearson. Now he has just won the Democratic primary for Congress. You won that, Justin Pearson, on August 6th, on the 61st anniversary of the Voting Rights Act, at a time when your district was redistricted, condemned by the NAACP and other groups around the country. We play that clip because we wanted to talk about this history you have of activism and now how you plan in this, what's believed now to be a red district, though it was a majority black district before redistricting. What's your strategy going into the general election against a Trump-supported Republican candidate?
9: Our strategy is the same as it was when we were fighting those $2 billion corporations. People power is believing that people who volunteer, people who donate, those who are given $31, those 55,000 people who are individual contributors, those who are knocking doors and making phone calls, is more powerful than the president of the United States and an entrenched status quo that is bent on making sure that our life is harder. Things don't have to be this way. And what I have seen over the last 6 years since that pipeline fight happened in the first place to now is that when we organize, we can win. And by building solidarity across race, across class, across rural and urban areas is how we see transformation. Because I've been to Giles County, Pulaski, where the Ku Klux Klan was founded, and 150 people met us there saying, how can we knock doors? How can we make phone calls? That's the type of change and transformation that's possible in this country if we continue to believe in it and tap into the spirit that I know we all have of building a more perfect union. And our campaign is just one of the modes that's doing that in the South. But we need everybody's help because it is a historic time, a historic moment. And if we're going to live up to the values and the ideals of those who made the Voting Rights Act a possibility, this is the time to fight for the country that we deserve.
0: Tennessee State Representative Justin J. Pearson from Memphis and Shelby County. He just won the Democratic primary for Congress in Tennessee's 9th Congressional District, certainly a race we will continue to follow. Coming up, we go to Detroit to speak with Michigan State Rep Donovan McKinney. He won the Democratic primary for Congress on a campaign to get money out of politics and for Medicare for all. Stay with us.

0: Crying in the Streets, rendition of Zeeshan B in our Democracy Now! Studio. This is Democracy Now!, democracynow.org. Michigan made national headlines last week with the wins of progressive Democrats up and down the ballot in this battleground state. Dr. Abdul Al-Sayed won the Democratic primary for Senate. He joined us on Democracy Now! Last week. Check it out at democracynow.org. Our next guest is Democratic Socialist State Representative Donovan McKinney. He defeated two-term Democratic Congress member Sri Thenadar in the House primary to represent parts of Detroit and Wayne County. McKinney won on a platform to get corporate money out of politics, support for Medicare for all, and ending military aid to Israel, among other issues. In the general election, Donovan McKinney will face Republican nominee T.P. Nikoriak. In a press release after his victory, McKinney said, quote, "Today we showed why being always with the people is more than a slogan. It's a roadmap for the Democratic Party on how to move forward to defeat the fascism and divisiveness harming our country and to deliver the leadership the mighty 13th deserves," he said. McKinney took no corporate PAC money. His campaign was supported by the Justice Democrats, Working Families Party, DSA, and labor unions, including SEIU and National Nurses United. This is Donovan McKinney speaking alongside Senator Bernie Sanders and Senate candidate Abdul Al-Sayed on the Fighting Oligarchy Tour in Detroit in May about what it'll take to win Medicare for All.
1: We can't get any of this. Things that our communities, the people we love, absolutely deserve, unless we do something great, which is to get all big corporate money out of our politics. And when you guys send us to D.C. and Congress, as a nice congressman, I promise you this, on day one, I will sign on to the effort that Bernie Sanders, Congresswoman Summer Lee, they're leading the fight to overturn Citizens United. We can do that.
0: That's Michigan State Representative Donovan McKinney, who won the Democratic congressional primary, joining us now. Welcome to Democracy Now! Congratulations on your victory. What do you attribute it to, Donovan? You're 34 years old.
2: Yes. Thank you, Emmy, and just the whole show for having me. You know, we built the biggest and baddest coalition in the country. I've been quoted on saying that, but it's so true. From our labor unions, shout out to UAW, SEIU, the National Nurses United, our building trades. For those folks who don't know, we were the only non-incumbent candidate that was running for federal office in Michigan. They got endorsed by the whole AFL-CIO. So that's pretty much all the unions. And then, you know, our congressional members from Bernie Sanders to Summer Lee, Rashida Tlaib, some of our CBC members to, you know, the local like folks, right?

0: building at mass scale, like these big mega sites. And so, you know, as a state rep myself, we put some guardrails in the legislation, even though it was watered down because, you know, groups like Meta and, you know, Google that came in, flooded dollars to our elected officials to water down our legislation. But in Michigan, we put some protections in there. Doesn't necessarily go far enough, but at least we have some guardrails on there saying that if you take taxpayer dollars or if you taking our tax credits here in our state, then you have to create a closed loop system and, you know, protecting people's water and their electrical grid. But it doesn't go far enough. And so we're joining folks like Rep Pearson down there in Tennessee and other folks across the nation on a moratorium because in reality, there's states that either don't have any laws on the books, have weak laws on the books. And in reality, what's happening is these big corporations are coming in bullying our local communities. I mean, I've seen it. They come in and say, hey, we're going to do this. You can't tell us what to do. And they just, you know, ravish our communities. I know folks that are living in neighborhoods right now, Amy, that they turn on a faucet and nothing comes out of it. Not necessarily in Michigan, but in other parts of the country. And so we do need a moratorium, but in reality, we need to make sure that these are union jobs and that, like, at the end of the day, people's environmental justice is protected.
1: And can you talk about Mop Up Michigan, Go ahead, and what it stands for in the major utility there.
0: Yeah, so Mop Up Michigan is money out of politics. It stemmed from the legislation that myself and State Rep Dylan Wagela created last term, and we reintroduced it earlier this term, which is called Taking Back Our Power. Essentially, what it does is it bars a lot of our utility companies and our insurance companies, our corporate monopolies from giving money to our elected officials in any capacity, whether it's a straight up campaign contribution or to, you know, shell organizations like C4s and C3s that are associated with the politician. And so what happens is we couldn't get a hearing. In a Democratic trifecta last term that we had or earlier this term with split government. So what happened is, Amy, people on the ground, organizations on the ground got fed up. And so they took our legislation and created a ballot initiative. Those folks collected over 600,000 signatures statewide. And by the grace of God, literally about two weeks ago or so, the State Board of Canvassers here in Michigan agreed to green light it on this year's November ballot. And once it gets on this year's November ballot, it's going to pass with probably 80% of the vote because no matter if you're a Democrat, independent, Republican, it doesn't matter what your political affiliation is, we can all agree that corporate influence in our politics is just too much.
1: What does it mean to you to be a Democratic Socialist? And do you see yourself, I mean, something like five Democratic Socialists have won their primaries now. The significance of this, and not only are you taking on a Republican candidate in your district, but do you see yourself taking on the Democratic establishment?
0: Yeah, so listen, I'm currently running to represent the fifth poorest congressional district in the country. Fifth poorest. And I have a diverse district, you know, but Detroit is the blackest and poorest major city in all of America. And what I hear that's top of mind for my residents is that at the end of the day, no matter if they live in inner city Detroit or they live in a suburb downriver in my district, that they're having tough times to make ends meet. And so democratic socialism to me is, and how I define politics, is the redistribution of resources. That's it. And so I'm a big believer. You should be able to work one full-time job to not only make ends meet, but have disposable income, benefits to take care of your family, and a retirement to look forward to. I think that's the American dream. That's what most folks want to be able to do. But right now, folks are working two, three jobs, not even making ends meet, not even scraping by. I got seniors on fixed income. All they get from Social Security is $900 a month, and their rent is going up. Their utility bills are skyrocketing. Their out-of-pocket costs because of the Republican shenanigans with Trump and H.R. 1, the one big ugly bill that they passed. The implementation of that is taking people's resources, whether it's food assistance and health care. So they got to spend a lot of money to do the doctor visits, to pay for life-saving medicine, and they have to make those decisions every single day, those tough decisions on how to live. And so for me, democratic socialism is about just that, working people.

0: people, putting them first instead of spending money overseas for bombs and weapons and wars that, you know, we have no business being in, like Iran. We're spending $1 billion a day on average in Iran, Amy. And you're telling me people in my district can't get the resources they need? I don't think that's an America anybody wants to live in.
1: Finally, Medicare for all. You have Abdul Al-Sayed, a doctor who wrote the book Medicare for All.
0: Yeah,
1: and you
0: did.
1: Made that a major component of your campaign.
0: Yeah. Yeah. So listen, Dr. Abdul Al-Sayed, me and him, he endorsed me. I endorsed him. We got the endorsements of, you know, UAW, Bernie Sanders, you name it, Summerlee, a lot of folks. And in reality, this is a coalition. You can't do it by yourself. So you need people in the legislature, in the House, but you need some folks in the Senate. And I'll tell you this, Amy, it's a couple of times that I've been disappointed in my short life on this planet, 34 years. And, you know, I have a beautiful wife, three amazing children, ages 4 and younger. And what type of word are we going to leave them? And so that is my conscience. That is what's top of mind and forefront for me every single day. And I know Abdul and I, we're working for Medicare for All, because whether you have a pre-existing condition or not, you deserve to get the care you need, as well as getting all this money out of our politics. Because in reality, the reason why we can't get what we all deserve and what we all need and what we all want is because we're spending dollars to do these corporate subsidies with no end in sight. And so we have to provide that relief, and we got to help our working people, because in reality, they are struggling. I can't stress enough how many times I've had folks cry in my arms or telling me, Donovan, please do something. Please do something. And this is our opportunity to do it, and we're going to do it, and I'm so excited about it.
1: Donovan McKinney, I want to thank you for being with us now. A Michigan state representative has won the Democratic House primary in Detroit. We will continue to follow that race. Coming up, American Doctor, a new documentary about three U.S. doctors who risk their lives to volunteer in Gaza. Back in 30 seconds.

0: by the Palestinian oud musician Huda Asfour in our Democracy Now! Studio. This is Democracy Now!, democracynow.org. I'm Amy Goodman. We end today's show looking at the new documentary, American Doctor. It tells the story of three U.S. doctors who volunteered in the besieged hospitals of Gaza, along with local medical staff who risked their lives on a daily basis to care for the sick and wounded. According to Palestinian officials, Israeli attacks have killed about 1,700 healthcare workers in Gaza since October 2023. American Doctor follows the orthopedic surgeon, Dr. Mark Perlmutter, the trauma surgeon, Dr. Feroz Sidwa from California, and the emergency physician from Chicago, Dr. Thayer Ahmed, who is Palestinian-American. This is the film's trailer. It begins with Dr. Ahmed.
1: I want to take you through what Gaza looks like when a hospital is totally overwhelmed. You're getting waves of patients. What do you prioritize? What do you have to treat them? You got no pain medicine to give the people whose legs have been blown off.
2: Three surgeons all working on one little girl for, what, 2.5 hours? And she's probably going to lose her right leg, left leg, and her left arm.
3: And she's starting to wake up. Let's get her warm.
4: As a Jewish physician, I knew nothing about Gaza. Like most Americans, I thought everybody out here were nothing but terrorists because that's what I was told.
2: I'm not Israeli. I'm not Palestinian. I'm not Christian. I'm not Muslim. I'm not Jewish. I don't really have any connection to it. But as an American, I just don't want my government involved in crimes.
5: I'm a Palestinian. I'm not a spokesperson. I'm a human being. I'm a U.S. doctor who wants to see babies like my babies not be killed anymore.
6: What surprised me most was how the carnage was focused on journalists, healthcare workers, and children.
7: This bomb.
8: Where was that?
2: That bomb hit the building.
8: There was a 15-year-old kid ready for discharge that was incinerated.
2: And if I had gone down and been changing that kid's dressing, there would have been three bodies, and I would have been one of them.
9: When they hit a hospital, that's a deep tragedy that people will feel in the community for the foreseeable future.
10: We're just asking that hospitals not be targeted. Why that conversation is derailed in the United States is beyond me.
2: We do not have to accept that as Americans. The United States could stop sending jet fuel, bombs, all sorts of weapons. This is a political problem. We need a political solution.
11: We're a good pair. You talk intelligently and I talk emotion.
12: It's on us to make sure that their stories are told.
13: I couldn't go to Palestine.
14: I got rejected. And then I come back to the United States and get detained by the Department of Homeland Security.
15: This is what my tax dollars did. What your tax dollars did. What my neighbor's tax dollars did. They have the right to know the truth.
0: The trailer of the new film American Doctor, and this is a clip from the film featuring Dr. Thayer Ahmed.
1: And I want to just take you through what it looks like when a hospital gets targeted and attacked, because this has become a pattern when it comes to the Israeli military. This has become a behavior that they started in October of 2023 when they struck Al-Ma'madani Ahli Baptist Hospital. And when that happened and that there was no accountability, we saw that this became a series of events that attacked every hospital.
0: That was Dr. Thayer Ahmed in the new documentary, American Doctor, that's opening around the country, starting here in New York. Dr. Ahmed is joining us now from Chicago, along with Dr. Feroz Sidwa from Stockton, California, also featured in the film, and the film's director, Po C. Tang. We welcome you all. An astounding film. And this is your directorial debut, isn't it, Po?
16: It is, and I think I picked an easy subject.
0: Let's start with Dr. Thayer, who we just heard. I was just looking at the headlines this morning. Thousands of Palestinians in Gaza cannot get out right now. Thousands of cancer patients and chronically ill people. What is the number? Who has defined that and who is stopping them?
17: Yeah, the WHO tells us that there are 18,000 people that need urgent evacuation out of Gaza.
7: because of what we've seen portrayed in this film, the deliberate attack by the Israeli military on the hospital and healthcare infrastructure, the killing of over 1,700 healthcare workers, and the abduction of senior medical physicians. And, you know, Amy, one of the things that we're trying to push for here is a corridor that used to exist before October 7th. Palestinians in Gaza could go to Jerusalem and get treated by Palestinian doctors in the hospitals there or the West Bank. And the Israelis have refused to allow that corridor to work. And so instead, we are watching people on this list every day that we get messages about get their names scratched off because they have died. People with treatable cancers, kids who should be surviving, their parents are having to bury them in Gaza.
0: Poe, talk about how you ended up making this film and focusing on these three men and, of course, through them, focusing on what is happening in Gaza.
16: Amy, you know, I was a journalist for a long time before I became a documentary filmmaker and producer. And it really was, it really cut really deep as a former journalist to see my former colleagues at Al Jazeera English being targeted and executed. And then sitting and being situated in New York and hearing the deafening silence. I didn't know what else to do. It was like a lot of deep despair. And then it came for the search on like, okay, what can my contribution be? You know, as somebody who was a journalist, who was a documentary commissioner, who was an executive for a studio. So one thing as a former studio executive, it wasn't lost on me that Americans like to watch medical dramas. Every year you're going to see two or three, you know, and I'm a big fan of medical dramas from The Pitt, going back to ER, going back to Grey's Anatomy. I love Scrubs. So there was something about doctors, hospitals, and human mortality. And I thought to myself, you know what? Maybe this is the way. Maybe we could make The Pitt. The difference is it's real and it's set in Gaza. And this is how we're going to bring Palestine back to the United States.
0: So, Poe, in the opening scene, we see you with Dr. Mark, with Dr. Perlmutter, and you are struggling with the question of whether or not to show the images of Palestinian children killed in Israeli airstrikes in Gaza. And Dr. Mark tells you Israel took away their dignity. Their bodies tell the story of this trauma, of this genocide. You're not doing them a service by not showing them.
16: You know, on that scene, it was one where...
0: You were at his home in North Carolina.
16: I was at his home in North Carolina. It's the second day of filming. And Mark is furious with me. And so that moment, I was really confronted by Mark. So what are you doing here? So what is the point of this film if you don't want to show this? And you know, all my years as a documentary commissioner and also as a journalist, you know, it's like, as filmmakers, as journalists, we always grapple with how much do we show? We show too much. It's gratuitous. People are going to turn away. They're not going to want to watch. They already don't want to see what's on the social media feeds. They don't want to follow. You show too little. It's a big disrespect because it's not real.
0: Let's go to Dr. Mark Perlmutter in a clip from American Doctor.
17: Can you
18: do a thumbs up?
19: One at a time. Do a thumbs up. Each finger at a time.
18: Do a thumbs up.
20: There was a head.
21: I think augmenting his EPO and giving him some wrist extension would, because if I hold his wrist in extension, he has meaningful digital extension. So he would be a wonderful candidate for a tendon transfers. Yeah, we can do it this machine.
22: He will reconnect the tendons so he can lift his wrist and thumb.
0: And this is Dr. Feroz Sidwa sitting here in New York in our studio, but from the clip from American Doctor, preparing to leave Gaza.
23: I'll see you soon, man. Thanks for everything. Send me a picture of your wedding, yeah?
20: Of course.
23: I'll see you.
20: Thanks
23: soon.
20: To come here.
23: No. I hope I'll see you soon.
20: Thank you. Thank you.
23: No, thank you for everything, my friend. Nice to meet you, my friend. Thanks for everything. See you soon.
20: Inshallah.
24: Was not prepared for this.
23: It's this weird thing that happens when you leave Gaza and you really feel like you have no right to leave.
0: So, Dr. Feroz Sidwa, that's you leaving Gaza. Talk about how you went to Gaza, the number of times you were there.
23: Yeah, so I went in March and April of 2024, and then again in March and April of 2025. That's that you're watching there.
3: I tried to go again in November of 2025, but the Israeli military blocked me from entering. You know, between the two times, Gaza changed a lot. It actually got a lot, very significantly worse. The overcrowding was worse. The damage to the healthcare system was much worse. But yeah, the second time is when you see me in that clip.
0: And talk about why you chose to go to Gaza.
3: Well, you know, I don't have any ethnic or religious connection to the Middle East. My family's from a small minority in India and Pakistan. But I grew up in the United States. I was born here. I'm an American. And the United States is intimately involved in what's going on. We provide almost all of the weapons, all of the funding, the diplomatic support at the UN, stopping other countries from solving this issue, which is pretty easily solved. And I don't think Americans want to be doing that. I think that's why most of this is hidden from them. So I knew that by going there, I could, number one, provide medical care because I'm a trauma surgeon, so that's what I'm good at doing. But I could also bear witness, and then I could come back and try to tell people what was going on and try to change things.
0: And you say, I don't feel I have the right to leave.
3: It's a very strange thing when you leave Gaza, you know, you almost, it seems like a moral or ethical obscenity that I just get to walk out of this place and these children otherwise have to live in this Hobbesian place where their parents' legs can be blown off or they can be kidnapped and tortured or they can be starved or they can, you know.
0: How many kids have died?
3: How many children have died in Gaza? The count from the Ministry of Health is 20,000. It's, by my estimate, it's probably closer to 70,000, but that's...
0: So you get in twice. You're denied once. Dr. Thera Ahmed, you're Palestinian-American with the Palestinian-American Medical Association as well. You weren't able to get in as much.
4: Yeah, I've been denied 5 consecutive times, most recently July 29th. Because my parents and my grandparents are Palestinian. Because I am Palestinian, that is the reason that we are being rejected. There's a deliberate effort, Amy, to separate the West Bank from Jerusalem from Gaza. And the idea is to make sure that there can be no Palestine. And the way to do that is to make sure that this one people, this one land, cannot access each other. And that's something that we're seeing. And I obviously push back on that because what we saw in Gaza was a genocide unfold in ethnic cleansing. And what we're seeing in the West Bank right now is that same institution, that same military wreaking havoc on the people of Palestine. I mean, just last month, when I was in the West Bank working on a medical mission there, there was a 7-month-old, Sam Abu Haykal, driving with his parents in the car, going from Bethlehem to Hebron, a 10-15 minute drive. And an Israeli soldier shoots at the car, hitting Sam in the head. You know, his mom recently said that she's not even wiping his fingerprints from the oven. She can't bring herself to do that for her baby boy.
0: And who died.
4: Yeah, who died. He was killed. They had to bury him.
0: The final scene of the film is of Israel's double-tap strike on Nasser Hospital. This was exactly a year ago in August, that killed at least 20 people, including 5 Palestinian journalists. Susama Masri, a photojournalist with Reuters, Mohamed Salama, a photojournalist with Al Jazeera, Mariam Abu Daka, a freelancer who worked with the Associated Press, Moaz Abu Taha, a photographer, and Middle East Eye freelancer Ahmed Abu Aziz. Talk about the significance of this moment. Were any of you there? And what it meant to hit the hospital. And then when people went to try to save these people who'd set up a camera, the journalists, they were hit.
4: Yeah, I mean, this is not something that is unique to Nasser specifically. That's the 3rd or 4th time it's been attacked by the Israeli military. I was there one of the first times in January and February 2024 when the Israeli military surrounded, raided, and actually abducted Dr. Khaled Abu Sir, who's been on this program. And as well as multiple times afterwards when Feroz and Mark were actually there and it was hit.
0: You were at Nasser, just not then.
3: Not during that attack that you mentioned, but
0: before.
3: On March 23rd, yeah.
16: And speaking of, you know, like all the journalists who were killed on that stairwell, like that is where our team would transmit footage to us. So it's not like they're just attacking willy-nilly, you know. It's very concerted effort in targeting anywhere where journalists and trying to transmit information and footage out to the rest of the world.
0: And you use much footage from Palestinians, right?
16: Absolutely.
0: On their iPhones, on their phones.
16: Yeah. No, actually not. Actually, no? We were relying on a cinematographer, a director of photography by the name of Ibrahim Al-Otla. There were two of our colleagues, Ibrahim and our co-producer, Mohammed Sawaf. So much of what you see in the film, it's a credit to them and also because of their sacrifice of how much they want it out in the world.
0: And before we go, both of you doctors have a pin on Free Dr. Hussam Abu Safia. In this last 30 seconds, talk about, you know, the former head of Kamel Adwan, the pediatric hospital, Dr. Thayer, you knew him.
4: Yeah. I mean, this is somebody who has been abducted, is in prison without charge, is being tortured. His lawyer thinks that he is on the brink of death, and his family continues to ask the world to stand up. He's one of 14 senior Palestinian medical doctors who should be in Gaza leading the recovery and reconstruction, and instead they're being beaten to death by Israeli soldiers. He's in an underground prison in Israel, one that was shut down previously and reopened for this specific purpose.
0: We're going to leave it there, but people can see this film all over the country. Poe, where?
16: We're kicking off in New York, and then we go to L.A., San Francisco, and then it's going to be in 77 theaters across U.S. and Canada. And I will say, like, before we began, we did not ever think that, you know, a film like this could go mainstream. But now we have, and so we hope people will be able to watch it.
0: Poe Seitang, first-time director of this incredible documentary, American Doctor, and Dr. Feroz Sidwa and Dr. Thayer Ahmed, thank you so much. I'm Amy Goodman. Thanks for joining us.

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2: Welcome, friends, to another edition of Economic Update, a weekly program devoted to the economic dimensions of our lives and those of our children. I'm your host, Richard Wolf. Our updates today will cover a number of topics, particularly students in the United States, unions in the United States, and a particularly troublesome activity of our government, as though we didn't already have enough of those. And then it is my pleasure to invite you to stay with us for the second half, when we will be interviewing political science professor Wilmer Leon, talking about the development and growth of a socialism in America right now. Okay, let's jump right in. The Trump administration this last July issued new rules governing international students. They all add up to more evidence that we are turning to an economic nationalism in the United States, turning away from free trade, turning away from free movement of people and capital across national boundaries, moving away from markets that were actually in some sense free in order to control nearly everything. And the students are part of that, and they can teach us a lesson about it. First of all, the Department of Homeland Security is cracking down on students that stay, in their view, quote, too long. Now the F and the J visa holders get 4 years to stay here, and other, if they stay longer, they have to get special approval, and there's a clear indication that the Department of Homeland Security won't give it, or certainly won't give it easily. Then there are President Trump's suggestions of a $100,000 fee for HB1 visa holders, plus the OPT programs. I won't go into the details. They don't matter. They are all programs for international students, and both of them, Mr. Trump wants to hit with a $100,000 fee if you want to stay in the United States after graduation. You can imagine who can afford and who can sustain that kind of a cost. And I want you to understand why this is an economic issue. In many colleges across America, as much as 20% of the student body are foreign students. And what you're doing here is telling them they are not wanted, they are not appreciated, and they will not be tolerated. And there's, of course, an important other issue here. Many of these visas were used by employers to get cheaper labor, to basically replace a high-paid American worker with a cheap import and to make more profit as a result. And there was no concern for the people who lost their jobs, American citizens who lost their jobs by this ploy, often made even worse by requiring the American to train the person coming in, who will then replace the American at a lower pay scale. The way to handle this is to say that can't happen, to make that an illegal act. You can bring people in, but you can't replace better paid Americans for hiring them. There are 1.4 million students on student visas in this country, not a small number. They are not eligible for scholarships, so they are bringing money into the United States because their governments or their parents are paying for it. This is an enormous turn against the rest of the world. Its impact will go beyond the people who can't afford these fees. It's a message to the whole world. We're not a growing economy anymore. We can't provide work for our people, plus those who come for a better life. And so we're not doing it anymore, and we are shrinking while the rest of the world gains, from all of whom? The most ambitious young people learning to be skilled workers. This is short-term wisdom and long-term folly, and we ought to think about it. But a government that wants to present itself to the people as being tough on foreigners, you know, like with the immigrants, that's what this is about. Symbolism at a very high cost. I want to turn next to a bizarre reality of the current government. According to a story last April, on April 15th of this year, 2026, in the Wall Street Journal, white-collar enforcement recedes under Trump. I won't go into the details, but the story is that enforcing white-collar crime, that is, enforcing the prosecution of it, has dropped like a stone in the last 2 or 3 years. No surprise there. But what might be a little more surprising is that one kind of white-collar crime is being pursued. Whether it's genuine crime or simply more of the same symbolism, I'll leave to your judgment. But look who's getting investigated and who's suffering investigation. Sean Fain, the head of the largest union in the United States, or one of the largest, the United Auto Workers, famous for the successful strikes he led a couple of years ago against the big three auto companies, famous for his proposal that all unions arrange for their current contracts to end on the 30th of April, 2028, so that May Day of that year could be a general strike of the labor movement, which this country hasn't seen for many decades. He's being investigated. He's being worked on by the Department of Justice. Here are some of the others that the Department of Justice has singled out at a time when it is cutting back on white-collar crime. By the way, that's a polite term, white-collar crime, for the crime being done by businessmen and women in this country. Governor Gavin Newsom of California, the Southern Poverty Law Center, Act Blue, a major Democratic Party fundraising group. And so it looks like Sean Fain and the labor movement have come under the gun. But there's a second reason why they have come under the gun, since they haven't done much of anything, and certainly not in comparison to the kinds of crime white collars have produced in this country for decades. Well known, we make estimates. Sean Fain did the other things that caused him to be. On December 14th, 2 weeks after the UAW released a statement in which it took a position calling for an end to the Israeli war against Palestine, he got investigated even more intensely. Wow. He had interventions from the government urging him not to do that. And then there's the UAW at its most recent convention took a position being the first major union to divest itself from Israel bonds, not to buy bonds by lending money to Israel. Wow. This is extraordinary, and it gets him under the gun. Selective criminal enforcement is what we got, and we should all be aware of it. Mr. Fain's comments, I will read you his statement. This is what happens when you go against corporate America and their allies, and I'm not going to be intimidated or harassed out of serving our membership. Okay, pretty much a declaration of a war between the people running this government and the people running the major unions of this country, and that will have big economic effects. The third economic update for today that we have time for is taking us back to something I've commented on once before. This is the number of people sitting in boats in the Caribbean or in the Pacific Ocean on its border with Latin America, who have been summarily executed by the United States military on order from Trump and Hegseth. The number of those killed is now over 200. I had earlier reported to you when they were much fewer. These people are referred to by Secretary Hegseth or President Trump, or both of them, as quote-unquote narco-terrorists, and therefore part of the war on drugs. As you can see, most of you, my hair is white, and you understand I've been around a long time. The entirety of my life, from my birth in Ohio many years ago, I have heard about in school, from the mass media, from my elected officials, about the war on drugs. That war is as old as I am. And I know, as a citizen of New York City, that I can get the exact same drugs that were available 50, 70, 30, and 20 years ago today. In other words, the war on drugs is a war that has been lost. But don't take my word for it. We have a recent statement by the Drug Enforcement Agency. That's an agency led by Mr. Trump as our president that says there's been no effect on cocaine imports into the United States despite the summary execution of the people in those boats. So let me remind you what's at stake here. 200-plus people killed. What's their crime? Well, we don't know. They weren't given a lawyer. They didn't appear in a court. They didn't confront their accusers. And they didn't get a jury and a judge to make a decision. Had they gone through, had they been given those legal rights, we don't know whether they would have been guilty or not. But you might want to think about the following fact. Had they been given those rights, had they been found guilty, they would have been given a prison sentence. Because drug running, drug dealing, is not a capital crime in the United States. We don't kill people for that. But our leaders kill people without a trial, without a jury. Why would you do that? Before Mr. Trump, we had a Coast Guard and a Navy that would board ships suspected of doing things like that. They would then be brought to trial, and if they were found guilty, punished. Ratcheting it up to what are called extrajudicial executions, no trial, no nothing, that's the behavior of people who want to impress the whole world that they don't follow the rules, they don't need to, they don't have to be obliged to follow even the laws of their own country that they are claiming to protect. It is a scandal that should be recognized as such. We've come to the end of the first half of today's program. Please stay with us. We have a really interesting interview with Dr. Wilmer Leon in the second half. Welcome back, friends, to the second half of today's Economic Update. I'm very happy to bring to our microphones and our cameras Dr. Wilmer J. Leon III, who hosts a remarkable podcast called Inside the Issues with Wilmer Leon on Sirius XM Radio, Channel 126. He is a political scientist who concentrates on black politics, American government, and public policy. For 11 years, he taught political science at Howard University in Washington, D.C. He teaches now at Morgan State University in Baltimore, Maryland. In addition, Dr. Leon is a nationally broadcast radio talk show host who appears on news programs as a commentator literally, globally, around the world. So first of all, welcome, Dr. Leon, to this program.
3: It's an honor. It's a pleasure. Thank you so much for the invitation.
2: All right. I want your wisdom, and I think our audience will be very interested, as they already are, in the phenomena of the DSA, of the Democratic Socialists of America. And let me ask you kind of the big question right at the beginning. Do the recent victories, and I'm not here talking just about Ocasio-Cortez and not even just about Zoran Mamdani in New York City, but the people that Mamdani endorsed and Ocasio endorsed, who are popping up all over the United States, does this represent a significant change in your mind in American politics?
3: That's a great question, because I've heard this issue framed in that manner on a number of programs, and I don't believe that the recent victories of those who have aligned themselves with some of the principles of the Democratic Socialists marks a significant change in U.S. politics. I believe the victories demonstrate what I believe Otto von Bismarck called politics as the art of the possible. And this, to me, is what has so many Democrats shaking in their boots. I think what now a lot of people are coming to understand is that substantive change can actually happen. But we know, what is the third law of motion? To every action, there's an equal and opposite reaction. And so there's a great pushback that I think we're experiencing as it relates to the successes that we've seen in Washington, D.C., in New York, and in Colorado. I mean, look at the issues that the Democratic Socialist candidates focused on. Dissatisfaction with the status quo, anger with over Israel, is the Israelis' treatment of the Palestinians, concerns, huge concerns about the growing affordability crisis. Very simple, what they call kitchen table issues, which the Democratic Party has told us many times that they are standing behind and supporting, but for some reason, substantive change has yet to be realized. So I think another element of this is that the Democratic Socialists heavily have relied on grassroots fundraising, using small dollar amount contributions from a large number of constituents, along with public campaign matching funds. So there's a great possibility here, but I think the reality in terms of substantive change has yet to be realized.
2: All right. Here's a way of getting at it through another question. As a specialist in American politics, do you think that the terms socialist, the label socialist, or for that matter, communist, this used to be understood politically as a kiss of death. If you got stuck with that label, you know, whether it was valid or not, you were gonna suffer. It was a negative for you, whether true or not. Has that changed? Can we say that the term socialist, at least, is no longer playing that role that it played throughout the Cold War? And I, as a footnote, I noticed that Mr. Trump, in his more recent attacks on Mamdani, has had to go and call him a communist rather than a socialist, and that gave me the hint to pose this question to you.
3: I believe that, you know, in the 30s, in the 40s, in the 50s, that terminology, socialist and communist, that did disqualify not only candidates, but it even disqualified hardworking Americans from being able to find gainful employment. And that's one of the reasons why my most recent piece is entitled, "It's the Message, Not the Messenger." Dr. Du Bois told us in 1956, he said, "There is but one evil party with two names. It will be elected despite all I can say or do." He said, "There is no third party." And he went on to say, "Anyone who advocates a third party will be called a communist." And to your point, that's exactly the playbook that President Trump turned to as the country started to realize a success with the platform presented by those that are aligning themselves with the Democratic Socialists. So now, you know, folks are looking at their bank accounts. They're looking at the grift from the Trump administration. They're looking at the price of tomatoes. And they're saying, look, I don't care what you call it. The reality is I'm suffering, just as Lockheed Martin has received a almost $59 billion contract to expedite the production of the PAC-3 Patriot interceptor missiles. Almost $59 billion, and they're trying to cut my Social Security benefits. And so people are saying, make sense of this, because they're having trouble squaring this circle. And also, I believe that what is contributing to this greatly as well is the advent of social media. Because now with the advent of social media, it's becoming much harder for the mainstream to control the narrative, as people are turning to alternative sources of media, such as this program, not only for information, but for incredible analysis. And so it's these elements and others that are making it much, much harder for that vitriolic rhetoric to really resonate with people, because they're trying to figure out, why am I paying so much for gas, and why am I paying so much for a gallon of milk?
2: All right, another way to get at this, and this is very good, which you're giving me more material than I even had ready before. Do you think, from what you know about American politics, that the future is, I don't want to use, I'll use the word bright. In other words, the things that you got from W.E.B. Du Bois, and it was that article, by the way, that led me to ask you to come on the program. I thought it was extraordinarily insightful, both in what you had to say and helping us to bring back the wisdom of W.E.B. Du Bois on this, as on so many topics. But given what you just said, is it reasonable to assume that we're going to see more Democratic Socialists of one kind or another moving across the political landscape, responding to the very conditions you just mentioned?
3: Oh, I believe absolutely. Because one of the things that I think is very important for people to understand is, and one of the reasons why I wrote the piece, and in the piece I give a history of the development of those politics of Democratic Socialism. These things develop over time. One of the big mistakes I think that a lot of folks tend to make is they look at a current event or a current circumstance, even such as Donald Trump, and they believe that these things have developed in a vacuum, and they really don't understand the broader historical context in which most of these things develop and occur. So I say to folks all the time, Donald Trump isn't the causation, he's the culmination. We can go all the way back to Richard Nixon, and through Ronald Reagan, and through Bill Clinton, and through Barack Obama, to get to where we are today as it relates to Donald Trump. So when we look at the development of the politics of Democratic Socialism, I tell the African folks in the African American community all the time, Congressman Ronald Dellums from Oakland, California, was a Democratic Socialist. And this is back in the 70s. And then we can go to Bernie Sanders, and we can move forward from Senator Bernie Sanders as a Democratic Socialist. These things take time to develop. They take time to resonate. And what we're finding now is the politics that are being articulated by those in the Democratic Socialist Party, the realities of people's pocketbooks and the realities of these unending wars of choice, the X and Y axis are now crossing. And people are saying, enough of this. The mythology that the of manifest destiny and the mythologies of America, the indispensable nation. Those things are now being exposed as the myths that they've always been. And what I'm trying to get people to see in my piece, I'm not advocating that people turn to democratic socialism and become democratic socialists. What I'm saying is success breeds success, particularly within the African-American community. We need to look at what's happening right before our very eyes, and we need to be asking ourselves, is there a space for us here? Are there pages from this playbook that we can take and that we can apply to our circumstance, to our reality, because what we've been getting up to this point isn't working?
2: How optimistic are you that that can happen? In other words, that either in the African-American community or in the larger total population, they will be able to grow, notwithstanding the reaction that you know and you referred to earlier.
3: First of all, as a political scientist, I'm an optimist. I think I have to be. Otherwise, instead of me taking the time to write the piece and taking the time to sit and dialogue with you, I could be on the golf course. So I'm an optimist. What people need to understand is, most recently, this whole idea of the lesser of two evils is still evil. And that with the passage of the Citizens United case, we have to understand how much money is being dumped into our politics. Richie Torres received $1.6 million from AIPAC. Hakeem Jeffries, almost $900,000 from AIPAC. Gregory Meeks, $600,000 from AIPAC. When we start to understand the power that the corporate interests are holding over our politics, we then can start to bring about change.
2: So you are an optimist.
3: Always will be.
2: Well, I share that with you. I really do. And I think that there's more grounds for it now than I expected to see. You and I have been around for a while. We wondered about socialism. We thought that it would come here. It has been in this country before, that it would come back. We didn't expect, or I'll speak only for myself, I didn't expect I'd be around to see it, but I never really doubted that it would happen.
3: And well, so you know, I would just quickly ask the question, what is the redistribution of wealth by cutting the tax system and benefiting the 1%? What is that other than socialism?
2: Yes. Dr. Wilmer Leon, thank you very, very much for your time and for your expertise, and once again for writing that really important article on the wisdom of W.E.B. Du Bois and its relevance today.
3: Thank you.
2: And to my audience, get a hold of that article. If this subject interests you, you'll be glad you did. And I look forward, as always, to speaking with you again next week.
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Up next, KBOO's Labor

0: Good evening and welcome to Labor Radio, of the working class, by the working class, for the working class. I'm your host, Stephen Siegel, broadcasting around the world from Portland, Oregon. I'm a public school teacher and host every second Monday of the month, where typically we interview educators and talk about what's going on in their schools and in their unions. And joining us today, we have Natalie Risi. Welcome, Natalie.
1: Thank you. I'm so happy to be here with you today.
0: Yeah, really excited to have you. I know we've been chatting back and forth for a while. I'm glad we finally found a time that works. So just start by introducing yourself, where you work, who do you work for, how long have you been at it, those kinds of basics.
1: Yeah, of course. I have been an educator in San Francisco Unified School District since 2007. I originally was a classroom teacher, bilingual immersion education in English-Spanish in the elementary schools, and then became a teacher librarian and did that in both the elementary schools and the middle schools, which was a big treat. I didn't know I'd like middle school as much as I did. Yeah. And now I serve as the vice president of substitutes for United Educators of San Francisco, and I've been in that position since July of 2021. And I am on full-time release. So, you know, I continue to be able to go back to the classroom each year, and, you know, would love to at some point soon, but have been very deeply involved in the organizing work of our union, over the last 5 years. Yeah.
0: Great. Okay.
1: Yeah.
0: Thank you.
1: And I don't know, I'm a public school parent, so maybe I should say that I have two kids in the public schools in San Francisco. So
0: well, yeah. I mean, I think that definitely impacts our perspective, right? When we have our own children going through the school system.
1: Exactly.
0: So you've already mentioned sort of your involvement with, United Educators of San Francisco or UESF, right?
1: Yes.
0: How many members are there in that? Is that a pretty large local?
1: Yeah. So we have around 5,700 members now. You know, that goes up and down, but what is unique about United Educators of San Francisco or UESF is, that we represent certificated and classified educators in one unit, mm-hmm. including substitutes in both those categories. So that's why I'm the vice president of substitutes is, you know, we have a relatively high membership density among substitutes for those that are represented. And that's, you know, much less common. But we are also representing classified and certificated educators amongst those 5,700.
0: That's great. Yeah. I wish we had that everywhere.
1: It's been so just incredible to be able to work together and to build on the basis of, you know, increasing solidarity amongst the different types of education workers. Mm-hmm. And we really do view it as a strength. So I agree with you. I think it would be excellent if we could be more united like that.
0: Yeah. Well, tell us about why you do union work. Maybe just start with how you got started.
1: Yeah, so I became an educator in 2007, which was actually, you know, a time of mass budget cuts, layoffs, you know, mm-hmm. but it was a huge deal for me to enter a workforce that was unionized. Previous to that, I had worked primarily as a nanny. And nannies are not unionized. None that I know of are unionized. And, you know, and the challenges of that work. I had had other jobs as well.

0: I did not fully have my credential. And, but I was very fired up and, you know, went to the union site rep on site and said, I want to get involved. And she said, do you want to be the rep? Basically, because, yeah. You know, it was a different kind of time in a lot of ways. And so I, you know, I was like, well, I don't know about that, but I'll do whatever is needed. And, you know, sort of got involved from the get-go because it was exciting to me to have access to a union, and sort of foreign, like, I didn't, you know, really know what that was. I didn't grow up in a union household, anything like that. But I knew that mm-hmm. what we had as educators was so much different than what I had had in other jobs. And you could tell it from the first couple weeks, you know,
1: yeah.
0: the orientation when you got onboarded into the district was different. And then I have become more and more motivated over the years and taken on more leadership in our union. You know, even as I've seen, the challenges we face, even when we're unionized, you know, when I had my first kid, we had no parental leave pay. And so mm-hmm. my first mm-hmm. paycheck was $60. And wow. I'm not kidding you, that debt's still there. Like, we keep trying to get rid of it, but you know, like, it's really rough. But then we won some parental leave. And so the situation with my second child was much easier, but still wasn't there. You know, it was like each thing, there's just so much to fight for and so much to win. And so I've kind of been successively motivated to be more and more involved. And, I think, you know, the pandemic was a particularly striking example for us, about what it meant to have a union because we were able to continue to receive pay benefits. We even had an agreement where I was able to take a certain amount of time off because both my kids were at home doing school at home, mm-hmm. That I was able to reduce my load and focus on them. And you know, if you didn't have a union during the pandemic, the conditions of exploitation were so much worse and it was so stark. And that really propelled me to be even more motivated to take leadership.
1: Yeah. What would you say if you had to maybe pick one thing that really, brings you the most joy or really fills your bucket the most in terms of the union work yeah. that you do.
0: Yeah. I will say that now that I'm in leadership and have had the chance to sort of work through different iterations of expanding our bargaining team and how to, you know, how to really struggle, like the contract struggle is a struggle. The biggest thing for me is watching, individual educators come into a space and take leadership and take ownership and establish sort of collective responsibility, really
1: yes.
0: find out what it means to be in solidarity with each other. Those are mm-hmm. the moments that like make me tear up or make me sort yes. of, you know, really feel that emotion. And I yeah. have this one story, I've told it way too many times, but you all haven't been subjected to it before. Is when we, in 2023, when our expiration date was 2023, we launched the biggest bargaining team our union had had yet. And we went from a, you know, we had gone from a typical 5 up to a 15. And then this time we decided to make it as big as we could. And we didn't really set like, okay, we're going to go to this number. But what we did say is we went out to the membership at the sites, the leaders at the sites that we knew or were in contact with. And we said, if you can get 85% of your members to sign on to the bargaining survey, then you just send us someone, anyone you want to the bargaining team. And so we got people who had been pissed off for years, you know, angry about their conditions, not feeling brought in. And they walked into that first bargaining team meeting. And this is right after the pandemic. So everyone also was like, why does this have to be in person? You know, like it was like, we were all coming back and they came in, you know, thinking it would be one thing. And by the end of that team, those folks who were like so gung ho about the one thing that really mattered to them, like, for example, there was a high school teacher who was like, high school teachers are being cheated out of these things. We need more representation. We have the most students. You know, he really came in swinging. He ended that bargain saying, I would give up everything I fight for to get more prep time for elementary school educators. Because yeah. he mm-hmm. didn't understand what conditions in elementary schools were like. Mm-hmm. And so that process, which is a very personal process to watch, of people coming in and sort of being transformed by yeah. being part of a collective struggle, that to me is like, you never sort of lose the inspiration that can give you, because it's like representative of how we can all change.

0: and we come from one place to another, but we have to do it together. And there are stories like that throughout our last 5 years that have all sort of continued to, you know, fill the bucket, as they say. But that one was pretty awesome. Mm.
1: All right. Well, let's get into this now. We brought you on the show to talk about a project called We Can't Wait. Can you summarize what it is? I wasn't sure whether to call it a campaign or a coalition or what, and then talk about how it got started.
0: Sure. So We Can't Wait is a coordinated campaign that grew out of a organizing grouping. I guess it could be a coalition, but it's more of, you know, a set of locals that came together called the California Alliance for Community Schools. And these were locals across the state of California that, you know, I think maybe 15 even years ago, started to identify some collective issues that we couldn't solve local by local, right? So community schools, charter and privatization, other issues like that. And out of the work of the, what we call CACS, or the California Alliance for Community Schools, came the idea of a coordinated campaigns in which locals made commitments to each other to raise the standards across the state in regards to issues that could be, you know, that we fight local by local, but actually are the result of a lack of proper funding at the state, a lack of proper political will at the state level, because they're issues we share across the state. Mm-hmm. And through those conversations, we've identified quite a few of them, right? Like fully funded employer healthcare is one of them. The state of special education, the state of public education funding across the state itself has become a central target for us. But essentially out of these conversations came the coordinated campaign that is We Can't Wait. And we launched We Can't Wait in February of 2024 as a coordinated campaign. The core locals were, or are, because, you know, we haven't fully realized the intention of the campaign, right? Are locals that range in size. You know, United Teachers of Los Angeles represents 39,000 educators. We represent 5,700. And Thomas Education Association represents around 600. I mean, we range in size across the state, but what we had done was had an expiration date of 2025. So we shared an expiration date, which gave us a timeline, a shared timeline for a coordinated campaign. Mm-hmm. We did not do a coordinated bargaining, which is a whole nother level. And, you know, there's some laws around that and stuff. But what we did do was make commitments to each other about what we were centrally fighting for, and that we understood you would have to become strike ready in order to win. Even if you didn't go on strike, you had to have a credible strike threat in order to win. Mm-hmm. And for many of us, including UESF, that is not something we had done at all or for a very, very long time. Yeah. And so, you know, by setting standards for what we were looking at, by making commitments to each other that were beyond that, but I think that's one of the more important ones to me, we then were able to engage in the campaign that became We Can't Wait, was launched in February, and really saw successful strikes across the state of California between October and March, you know, of 2025, 2026.
1: Yeah. Okay. So tell us, you kind of led us up to this point. Tell us about what's been accomplished so far. What have you all been up to? What do you feel good about at this point?
0: Yeah, I mean, I think there are some material accomplishments we can point to. One of them is that across the state of California, for those locals who were core locals that did not have fully funded employer health care, we either won that or got very, very close, mm-hmm. and vastly improved access to what is a rising expense. So I think that, you know, in health care in that way sort of became part of the conversation that we had not seen it before we had successfully struck in the places we did and successfully built this campaign. So I think that's one major thing for us.
1: Yeah.
0: I think the other thing is the platform of the We Can't Wait campaign includes improved educator pay and fully staffed schools and stability for our schools. And the idea of fully staffing our schools was also elevated by the campaign to where it is part of the conversation. And until the We Can't Wait campaign sort of really, you know, hit the scene in the last year, I would say that fully staffed schools was treated as like a pipe dream. Like, oh, that's a nice idea, but there's no pathways to teaching. No one's going into teaching. There's not enough social workers. You can't get them to work, you know, like all that because of, but the work was being done all over California to fully staff, and we'd identified the issue. But by making it the centerpiece of a coordinated campaign, it has become sort of a viable consideration. But what it requires is fully funded public education. We really do need to fight for fully funded public education. So that's on the map, but it is not achieved. The last thing I would say that I'm really proud of is our own internal development. We learn so much by being in campaign with each other and in coordination with each other. And, you know, those locals like UTLA, like Oakland Education Association, that had previously gone on strike, could provide so much wisdom and insight and information for those of us who are now considering it, right? And that was a real benefit to being in this coordinated campaign together and having some commitment to a shared vision. Is that, you know, I think I speak for UESF, but I imagine that the other members and leaders and the other locals that went through this for the first time would also say a similar thing. It was really a benefit to be not sort of doing it on your own. And I think in doing that, we strengthened our individual locals' abilities to really become more powerful locals in the service of our membership.
1: Great. Well, now talk for a bit about some of the challenges that you've faced and how you have responded to those challenges at this point.
0: I think in the campaign itself, some of those challenges is, you know, the establishment of a shared vision and moving in a coordinated way is harder than maybe it sounds. Like, it sounds like a very good thing, and it is, and I'm not ever going to admit it's not. And at the same time, there are real challenges to doing that when you have different histories, different contexts, different, you know, like each of us is facing a different board of education, a different district management, a different, you know. And so while some of the issues really do run the same, there are many other issues that are different. And navigating that within that share, those shared commitments, I think is a challenge, a worthy challenge, I will say. It's the one that we learn the most from confronting and working through and navigating together. But, you know, I can just give you some examples. You know, for UESF, there are things that happened in the last year in our district that we could not anticipate when we made shared commitments, right? And so then we have in our own district management, a superintendent who's never been in the classroom. And because the prior superintendent was fired on the basis of his own incompetence, the city offered a director for one of their departments who is now our superintendent. You know, and we didn't know that. And that requires in your contract struggle a different level of response and accountability and all these things that you can't kind of plan for. And then you also have these coordinated commitments you've made. So I do think that that was one of the challenges in the campaign that I'm not concerned about or, you know, critical of. It just makes it hard sometimes to sort of navigate that. Yes. We learned a lot from it, but I would say that for the other piece of it for the campaign and for ourselves in UESF, the consistent underfunding and lack of political will to fully support public education for all is a major obstacle. And it runs from our own local experience all the way up to the state and federal level. Mm-hmm. And that is a fundamental challenge and that we have to constantly sort of address, reaccommodate to, you know, deal with strategically. And it certainly impacts all of our bargains and how we can function in that bargain. But it also impacts how, you know, the effectiveness of the coordinated campaign. And we have to continue to strengthen it across the state of California in order to be able to overcome that challenge.
1: Yes. Well, speaking of the state of California, describe your relationship or the campaign's relationship, maybe is a better way of asking, with your state affiliate, the California Teachers Association.
0: Yeah, and I should say for United Educators, we have two affiliates. So we are both affiliated with the California Federation of Teachers and the California Teachers Association.
1: Okay.
0: So we have a relationship with both, which is exciting. And in the We Can't Wait campaign, we have both dual affiliated as well as CTA and CFT locals. And so I think, you know, there's a relationship between the locals and the state organizations in reference to the campaign too. But the We Can't Wait campaign has been supported by both state affiliates, and particularly the California Teachers Association is extremely supportive and of the We Can't Wait campaign, and it is part of the California Teachers Association work in so many ways. So the relationship there has been very positive. I think we were really, really happy with the levels of support we got from both of our affiliates in the strike that we had February 9th through 12th. It was, you know, really wonderful to have that level of support, kind of shore up elements of, you know, when you go on strike for the first time, there's a lot you need to know and do. So that has been great. I think that with any, you know, with any relationship, there are things that could be better, could be worse, you know, like it sort of runs the gamut. But I think the We Can't Wait campaign is an exciting project with the California Teachers Association, especially in its commitment to strike readiness, its commitment to common good bargaining and community support and interaction in a way that I think is relatively new for the educator union movement. Not super new, because, you know, it has been part of earlier iteration of Reds for Ed and other struggles, how important the community is, but it really is a different way of thinking about union organizing than we've done in probably, you know, 15 years before. So I think that's how I would characterize the relationship.
1: Great. And then I wanted to ask you about this without getting sort of too far out in the weeds. But I know that the California Teachers Association has come out in opposition of the billionaires tax that you're looking at. Any thoughts on that?
0: Yeah. So, you know, I have a couple of thoughts, and sort of I should speak for myself, and then I think I'll speak to, you know, the position of CTA. And for myself, I think taxing the billionaires is a very good idea, and we should do more of it. I would just say that's, you know, that's my position. CTA has a pretty robust internal process for making these decisions, and I am part of that. I'm a delegate to what's called our state council. Mm-hmm. 4 times a year, we meet in Los Angeles and really do deliberate and discuss and address, you know, and make these decisions together. And, you know, I have very often been in the minority on those, and I have also agreed with the majority. And in this case, that decision was made by CTA State Council, not to support the billionaire tax. And, you know, there was a whole range of reasons that people were for it and against it. And, you know, and some of them I think are, you know, the limitations of a one-time tax, the administrative issues. You know, there's a lot of sort of concerns, I think, amongst educators about how much it will really fund education. It seems to me a decent amount and what we need. But what I'm saying is, you know, I appreciate the process that exists within CTA for making these decisions and for coming to those conclusions. That said, you know, I think we really do have to figure out as a labor movement how we consistently, in a unified way, put forward elements and legislative pieces that will answer some of the biggest questions we have in order to fully fund public education. Mm-hmm. And I do think taxing the rich has to be an element of that.
1: Absolutely.
0: And what will determine that is actually not just the endorsement or lack thereof of a particular piece of legislation. It is building this movement that I think we're all part of, you know, in the We Can't Wait campaign, and certainly in UESF. It's very, very important to us that we build the kind of movement that can demand fully funded public education, that can force those in the halls of government to make the right decisions about taxing corporations, taxing billionaires, and then properly investing that money in social services and in people's needs, not just in public education, but in healthcare and public transportation and housing and,
1: right,
0: you know,
1: yep,
0: job generation, like all of those things. And we are the force that's going to do it. So I kind of hope that in the continued iterations of the We Can't Wait campaign, we continue to highlight the critical role we have to play in building that kind of movement, and then are able to put forward presentations and solutions that other unions can also get behind. And I do think the billionaire tax has not had that benefit. You know, CTA has opposed it. CFT has taken a neutral position. Other unions are here and there on it, you know. And I think, you know, I'm looking forward to sort of a day where we can have a more unified approach to, you know, long-term consistent taxes on both corporations and the rich that can fully fund social services. It's absolutely necessary. Yes. And in a state as wealthy as California, it's ridiculous. It's not a top priority.
1: 200 billionaires. That's amazing. That's,
0: yeah. I mean, it's like, and people leaving the state, like we're constantly in this contradiction education, because they're like lower enrollment. And I'm like, the lower enrollment exists because people cannot afford to live here and are literally being driven out. So then it becomes a catch 22 for us when people get wealthier and wealthier, and there's no usage of that insane wealth to ensure people can continue to live here and have it be a sustainable, you know, home for all of our families. It's just absolutely ridiculous.
1: Yeah.
0: So
1: we have,
0: you know, just fired up about it. We got to do something.
1: We have just a couple minutes left. I want to try to see if we can maybe get a minute for each of these last two questions. First of all, plans or goals for We Can't Wait over the next year or so. What are you excited about or hopeful for?
0: So we are, our contracts expire again in June of 2027, which is just right around the corner. So, you know, as soon as we sort of wrapped up contract struggles, got agreements ratified, we moved to planning and strategizing the next stage of the We Can't Wait campaign. And, you know, fundamentally, our goal has to remain the same. The public education funding in the state of California must be increased. We are all supportive of what will be on the ballot, you know, an extension of Prop 55 and continued monies for public education. But we also need to think bigger than that. And I think that's, you know, the We Can't Wait campaign will again sort of utilize the idea that we are fighting local by local to force districts to prioritize our budgets for our students, and that today's dollars need to go to today's students. And while we're doing that, we are going to increase the pressure on the state to whatever point we need to go to force fully funded public education. And, you know, that whether that iteration is 2027 or needs to be a future one, I don't think we can wait much longer. Mm-hmm. We literally cannot wait. That is the name of the campaign, but it also rings true. So I think that's a very serious responsibility that we're trying to figure out exactly how to sort of effectuate.
1: And then my last question, if you could try to answer it in maybe 30 seconds or so, what are some of the recommendations you have for other states where members are interested in starting something like this or similar to it?
0: I'll be as quick as I can.
1: Yeah.
0: I mean, reach out. We should all help each other. We have these conversations all the time, whatever convention you're at. We're both, so everyone can reach out to us wherever, in whatever setting is necessary. There will be more information coming out. We did have a documentarian with us throughout this strike. We will be doing presentations, but I just think we got to read up and find out more. We have a lot of resources we used. We always share those with folks. People have done this before, and they're continuing to do it. So there's no lack of information. It's just really thinking through how to apply it. And I think the more we do that collectively, the stronger we are.
1: Great. Thank you so much, Natalie. Yeah. Thank you, audience, for joining us on KBOO. This is Steven Siegel. You've been listening to Labor Radio. Tune in next Monday and every Monday at 6 o'clock to catch another Labor Radio show.
2: 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And one of our most familiar connections is with the lovely...
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0: Today on Against the Grain. In the decades of the 2010s, more people took to the streets than in any other time in history. And yet those horizontal protests, often spread through social media, were frequently co-opted by the right. And the decade ended with the rise of authoritarianism. Journalist Vincent Bevins spoke to activists around the world about the lessons they drew from the failed mass revolts and discusses how democratic movements regain power in Brazil from the despotic Jair Bolsonaro. From the studios of KPFA in Berkeley, California, this is Against the Grain on Pacifica Radio. I'm Sasha Lilly. The 2010s were a decade of mass protest. In this country, of course, with the Occupy movement, but even more significantly, in upheavals around the world in Tunisia and Brazil, Yemen and Greece, Bahrain, Spain, Hong Kong and Chile, South Korea, and of course in Egypt, famous for the inspiring occupation of Tahrir Square. Why did so few of these movements achieve their original promise? And how did the far right take advantage of the openings created by the protests? Those questions were posed by journalist Vincent Bevins in his book, If We Burn, The Mass Protest Decade and the Missing Revolution. When I spoke to Bevins, I asked him to remind us of the scope of the protests that took place in the teens.
1: The people that can measure these things, I'm not exactly sure how they can do so, but to the best that humanity can measure mass protests, it appears that more people took to the streets in the 2010s than at any other point in human history, breaking the previous record that had been set in the 1960s in that famous wave of global contention. And at the beginning of the 2010s, it appeared like the internet, in combination with many other factors, social media, was really going to help to topple quite a lot of regimes, and the toppling of the regimes absolutely happened, in a way that would push forward democracy, freedom, transparency. Often people interpreted that in their own way and often in contradictory ways, which is one of the many things that turned out to be a problem for the long term of these uprisings. But the first wave from 2011 to 2013 sort of shocked the world, and there was another wave and then another wave. And certainly by the time we got to COVID in early 2020, there had been more mass protests than at any other point in human history. And I thought that these mass protests and their strange consequences were so central to what happened in the decade and all of the things that have not really ended from that decade. I think the situation in Palestine and in Ukraine are two examples of that. I came to the conclusion that you could build the history of the world from 2010 to 2020 around the story of those mass protests.
0: Well, looking back, can we say what fueled the movements that took place in many quite different countries, but which at the time often shared a feeling of great solidarity across borders? Can we generalize about what drove them?
1: So to be included for serious analysis in my book, a protest had to get so big that it either overthrew an existing government or fundamentally destabilized an existing society. And for that to happen, for so many people to come to the streets that fundamental change is required, there's always going to be multiple causes. At the same time, I think that there's a couple things that are present in each of them. The understanding that there was an insufficient response to the global economic crisis in 2008, I think for-profit social media is another one. Again, back in 2011, one of the narratives that you heard all the time was that this was all about social media, and that was a good thing. At least my analysis is these protests were partially about social media, and to the extent that that's true, it was not a good thing. It was often a bad thing. And what you said, and you pointed to what really is common across these episodes, going from North Africa to Latin America to Asia, there were very different political and economic contexts. There were different types of movements on the ground. There were many left-wing or progressive movements and a few that you would not call left-wing or progressive. But what you did see is a shared set of tactics, a shared form of protest that unites various movements around the world But part of the reason that this form is shared across the global system is not only because I think it becomes one of the easiest things to do in the 2010s compared to all the other ways that human beings can respond to injustice or demand change, but because, as you indicated, there was inspiration drawn from something that happened in one part of the world. After the example of Tahrir Square in 2011 in Egypt, and looking back on that example, and even knowing how poorly things went ultimately for the Egyptian revolution, it's still undeniably incredibly inspiring. You had people sort of copying and pasting a certain tactic, a certain tactical repertoire.
0: You mentioned Egypt and Tahrir Square in 2011. Can you remind us of what took place there initially and the way that something contagious seemed to flow out of that to the United States and elsewhere?
1: You're absolutely right that this is when there is a process of apparent contagion, but I think it's real contagion, right? Because if you look and retrace the history, you see people copying Tahrir Square immediately. But what happens before that is that there is that a man lights himself on fire in the interior of Tunisia, far from the capital. A set of protests carried out by organized groups and also regular citizens expands from his hometown to the capital, ultimately overthrowing the government of Tunisia. Now, at that time, this still could have been read as a relatively normal type of revolt in the history of North African politics. You can sort of point to these different civil society organizations that one by one decided to join the revolt and call for the end of a particular government. And even a little bit up the Mediterranean coast, as it were, in Egypt, it didn't seem like much was going to spread outside the borders of Tunisia. So in January 2011, a set of Egyptian activists who had been organizing for quite a long time, all the way back to the beginning of the 21st century, often in support of Palestine, organized a set of protests against police brutality. And this becomes a very familiar theme throughout the 2010s. It's often police brutality is often a immediate cause for a revolt that gets much larger. And when they get together to organize this protest, they really don't expect to get much done. They expect they'll sort of get beat up and chased off the streets like they always are. But what happens is far more people come out than they had expected. They actually managed to take Tahrir Square, which was the goal, but they never really thought that they would get there. And then 3 days later, when they organized a second protest, way, way, way more people came out, and they ended up taking the square for 18 days until Mubarak, the U.S.-backed dictatorship, falls unexpectedly. Mubarak wasn't expecting it. The protesters weren't expecting it. Certainly the United States government was not expecting it. And then very quickly you have the adoption. And again, rewatching these scenes, I can't, writing this history of the 2010s, certainly one that is steely-eyed about where things went, it was incredibly powerful, the scenes that were coming from Cairo. And then you had immediately, so Occupy Wall Street in New York was an explicit call to try to reproduce the Tahrir model in New York City. It was Adbusters magazine that came up with this idea. You had the reproduction of the Tahrir model in Spain, in the Plaza del Sol, and also in Greece. And so throughout the world, in very, very different circumstances, there was this idea of occupy, stay there until we get what we want. This idea that a apparently spontaneous, and now I'm getting to this package of tactics, this repertoire that I identify as being common throughout the decade, that there was this belief that an apparently spontaneous, leaderless, digitally coordinated, horizontally structured mass protest in a public square or in a public space could be really effective at transforming society. And the rest of this decade, the book would be very boring. It would not be, I would have not have decided to look into this phenomenon if the outcome were that this particular form just doesn't work. In the history of protests and the history of human attempts to transform society and the history of revolts, lots of things just don't work. But what happened many, many times, and you've already indicated some of this, is that there was a moment of initial apparent and euphoric victory. Real changes were delivered. Real changes were forced. But in the long term, the changes were very, very different from those that were intended by the original organizers.
0: Journalist Vincent Bevins is my guest. We're discussing his book, If We Burn, The Mass Protest Decade and the Missing Revolution. I'm Sasha Lilly, and this is Against the Grain on Pacifica Radio. So, Vincent, you were reporting from Brazil in 2013 when mass protests exploded there. And, of course, the context was quite different than in Egypt, not a dictatorship, but actually the government was the left-leaning Workers' Party. Can you describe the protests that took place there, which were organized by the anti-authoritarian left, probably not really expecting protests on the scale that appeared?
1: Yeah, again, this is another thing that comes up over and over. This is sort of the end of the first wave of the 2010s. So you get what is, you know, the rest of the Arab Spring unraveling through 2011 and 2012. In Turkey at this time, you have protests in Gezi Park. And then you have a group in Sao Paulo called the Free Fair Movement, or the Movimento Passi Livre, which is a group essentially of punks and anarchists that have been organizing since 2005, raucous direct action interventions into public space every time that the government of Sao Paulo raises the price of the bus fare or of a ticket on the subway. So every time since 2005 there's a price increase, they always do this. They do the same thing. They shut down streets. They shut down the hop turnstiles, or they block turnstiles, you know, prefiguring the society they want to create, because they defend in the long term the full decommodification of public transport. They want it to be fully free to get around the country. And when they start this protest in June 2013, they do the same thing that they always do. And these are people that I don't know. I didn't know them personally at the time. I got to know them later, but they were sort of one level removed from me socially. They put together four protests, and they succeeded in blocking the streets. They succeeded in shutting down major thoroughfares in the largest city in South America. They did not succeed in getting, quote unquote, the nation on side. By the end of that fourth protest, dominant television networks, the major media in Brazil, and major media in Brazil, and this, you know, the United States is going the same direction, but Brazil was already there in 2013. Major media is owned by oligarchs. They called for a crackdown on these protests. The message coming out of mainstream, common sense, public opinion dominated outlets was, these punks have had their fun. It's time to clear them off the streets. Now, if the class of journalists in Brazil that were calling for this police repression came from the parts of the country that usually experienced the violence of the military police, and the police in Brazil are military police, and that's a legacy of the U.S.-backed dictatorship that started in 1964, they would have probably seen coming how this would look, but they didn't. And the crackdown so shocked, again, quote-unquote, the nation, shocked the people in Brazilian media, shocked people on social media, that they went from in the morning saying, we need to clear these kids off the streets, to the exact same evening, this is actually a patriotic uprising in defense of the right to rise up in defense of something. They didn't quite know yet what it was about, but they knew it was good. They switched from saying it was bad to that it was good, but they weren't, of course, going to adopt the discourse that the punks and the anarchists were putting forward. They sort of inserted their own reasons as to why the Brazilian people were upset. They inserted their own reasons as to why people were coming to the streets. And just a few days later, as many, many, many more people come to the streets after the widespread revulsion at this initial crackdown, new types of people do come to the streets with new ideas of what this is all about. And I'm on the streets covering this, and I watch the new protesters come into conflict, initially verbal conflict, but ultimately violent conflict, with the original punks and leftists that had organized these things going back to the beginning of June and all the way back to 2005. And within just 10 days, the composition of the streets had changed so much that Brazilians that you would now easily identify as the beginnings of a far-right movement in Brazil violently, physically removed the original leftists from the streets. So there were elements that had been waiting around for an opportunity for a long time in Brazilian society, and they felt that there was an opportunity to dispute what the meaning of the streets was. I think they were right that there was that possibility, and that they ended up winning that dispute. And groups that ended up being formed in this sort of hot, strange furnace of mass protests in 2013 went on to lead a new set of protests demanding the impeachment of democratically elected and left-leaning President Dilma Rousseff, and then ultimately campaigning for extreme right President Jair Bolsonaro in 2018 and joining government alongside him in 2019. This is one that I really lived through, and this is what I couldn't get out of my head from 2013 to 2018. How was this possible? How was it that in early 2013, Brazil had its first woman president with 70% approval ratings? Things were basically fine economically and socially. Of course, there was always problems, always things to complain about. But how was it that apparently millions of people came out to the streets? And as a result of that, at least indirectly, Brazilians got the exact opposite of what they were asking for back in 2013.
0: Well, let me ask you more about that, the cunning of history there, that insertion of right-wing libertarians into these protest movements. Right-wing libertarian followers of Ron Paul tried to join many of the occupies in the United States, also, you know, railing against the Federal Reserve, and some protesters at the time, I remember, thought they were benign and others thought they were a threat and wanted to kick them out. Obviously, after a global financial crisis, there are openings of different kinds, right, for a critique of the status quo. Can you tell us about the appeal or lack of appeal of these right-wing libertarians and their connections to the libertarian right in the United States?
1: Well, these particular groups were funded by right-wing think tanks in the United States, including by the Koch brothers. So, as I said, one of the groups that ended up leading a new protest movement, one of the groups that was founded in this strange moment of June and July 2013, is called the Movimento Brasil Livre. So if it sounds like the last thing that I said in Portuguese, it's because it was an intentional copy. So the Free Fair Movement, the MPL, Movimento Passe Livre, was the original group of punks and anarchists. This new group of kids who had been employed by group part of this small group called Students for Liberty, funded by right-wing think tanks in the United States, decided to form a new protest group with a name that was going to be so close that they would be able to contest what was meaning to, you know, to, if not trick people, then to at least absolutely redefine everything that was happening on the streets. And it wasn't that they had been given huge amounts of money in the period up to 2013, but they had some organization and they had connections to Brazilian elites. They knew how to work with dominant media. They knew how to work with major economic power in the country. And they entered the streets saying, no, this is not about, well, it is about freedom, but our idea of freedom is free markets. Our idea of freedom is that everyone's going to be better off if we destroy the state. And they pretended to be, and this is, again, this is something that came up in Egypt. This is something that is once more familiar throughout the decade, if you take this very wide lens that I did. They pretended to be all the things that the original group was. They pretended to be autonomous and leaderless and digitally coordinated and grassroots, but they weren't, right? They had clear financing. They had a clear goal. They wanted to transform the state and basically destroy it. Push it in a more neoliberal direction, or at least destroy parts of the state that they thought were superfluous. And this, the ability for a huge influx of people in the center of the financial capital of South America to push a left-wing protest to the right is now sort of obvious if you think about it, right? You know, there's this phrase that Zeynep Tüfekci, Turkish sociologist, riffs on in one of her books. You know, there's a riffing herself on a phrase from the 60s. You know, what if there was a war? What if they had a war and nobody showed up? Her riff on that is, well, what if they had a protest and everybody showed up? What if you had a protest and literally 100% of the United States participates? Well, then the protest is basically going to reflect the belief. It's just going to be the United States, but instead of inside of their house, they're outside of their houses. And so because the selection of the terrain of struggle by this Brazilian protest group was the main thoroughfare in downtown Sao Paulo, when the mainstream media called upon sort of center-right, sort of common sense, Facebook dad type politics started to be reflected on the streets, this pushed the protest to the right. The media saying that they were about anti-corruption sort of made them about anti-corruption, and anti-corruption seemed to be seen as synonymous with opposition to the left-leaning Workers' Party? Because again, and this is a fundamental point that I try to establish going back to the history of protest, and protest in the way that we understand it since the second half of the 20th century has not been around forever. I think that protest always has some relationship to media. Protest of the type that we understand it now didn't exist before mass media. And so, because, you know, by necessity, this first protest of 3,000, 4,000, 5,000 people in Brazil could only grow to millions of people if there was the mass media, either social mass media or legacy mass media, reproducing words and images from this small part of Sao Paulo where most people physically were not there, right? They were going to find out about it through the media. And if the media was saying, well, this is what it is, then that not only changed the way protests were understood in the rest of the world, it actually changed the concrete configuration of the uprising on the ground. And this is something we saw in North Africa as well.
0: Right. And of course, social media at the time was hailed by many as being the sort of liberatory tool that would allow for the mobilization of people on a mass scale for progressive change. This idea that, an idea which has obviously waned, that social media could drive democratic movements. With what you saw in Brazil and elsewhere, how did social media actually allow these kind of usurping right-wing organizations to shape how people even thought of the movements themselves, who, you know, who owned them and who claimed them in the realm of social media?
1: Yeah, I mean, it's interesting because part of what you say is still true, right? I mean, social media did help to facilitate mobilizations on a mass scale. It just turned out that anybody could do this, not just, you know, the good guys, no matter whoever it was that your idea of the good guys was. This, it was really, really widespread in 2011. And again, I remember it, but it's hard to explain it to people that weren't there, that didn't live through this. There was really widespread belief that the internet was going to make the world, you know, social media was going to make the world more free, more democratic, and more transparent. And however you interpreted that, it was going to go your way. By the middle of the 2010s, it started to become clear that maybe something was wrong, that actually social media highlights certain types of narratives and not others. It can be used by powerful actors, just like any other tool can be used. Or maybe it has built-in biases. Maybe it shows people certain types of things because it just wants to keep you engaged for as long as possible. And then now it's quite clear that, I think, in my view, for-profit social media is just owned by oligarchs that are pushing their own ideological agenda, right? I mean, this became wildly clear with Elon Musk's acquisition of Twitter and then his quite brazen and proud, you know, and he wasn't trying to disguise what he was doing, use of this social network to get Trump elected and then get himself a place overseeing part of the most powerful government that's ever existed. So social media, I think, does make mobilization easier than ever. Kwame Ture of the Black Panther Party has this famous speech that I think you can watch on YouTube where he makes a distinction between organization and mobilization. And I think in the 2010s, mobilization became easier than ever and organization became more difficult than ever. Thinking of the United States specifically, but this is generalized, I think civil society is quite atomized and individualized. There are not a lot of concrete organic connections between citizens. There's not the types of organizations that would have been the automatic protagonists for social struggle back in the 20th century. And so what seemed to sort of fix this problem was, you can have an apparently spontaneous, rapidly assembled protest that consists of basically millions of people reacting to the same thing. Basically, everybody's upset about the same thing that they've seen on the internet. And as I've already said, it wasn't that it just didn't work. Going back to the number of cases that I limited myself to, the apparently spontaneous, leaderless, digitally coordinated mass protest created real opportunities. In some cases, you had the dictator jumping on a plane and fleeing the country. In other cases, in less pronounced ones, and Brazil might be one, Turkey is one, governments realized, or even maybe wanted, in some cases they realized they had to give in to the streets somehow or another, and I do believe that Dilma Rousseff in Brazil really wanted to. She came up from a, a history of dissident struggle, and she wanted to do something. She wanted to give in to the street somehow. But after these opportunities were created, in none of the cases that I looked at in my book, did the revolt actually take advantage of them. It was always some other actor. In some cases, it was some imperialist intervention. It was some foreign power, including sometimes the United States, that reacted to what it saw as an opportunity on the ground. In other cases, it was local elites that saw opportunity. In other cases, it was pre-existing political formations that were sort of waiting in the wings. In other cases, it was right-wing social movements, right-wing civil society organizations. And in the cases when the people that do take advantage of the opportunities are the enemies of the original organizers, this is experienced as defeat. And in some cases, the people that do take advantage of these opportunities are somehow allies. They're somehow more or less from the same side of politics as the people on the streets. And Chile is probably the best example of that. South Korea, late 2016, is another example. And in these cases, when you have someone that's more or less on your team taking advantage of the opportunities, this can be experienced as a relative or moderate victory. So a lot of the book tries to understand, well, why is it that this particular form of protest not only becomes possible, becomes the easiest thing to do? Why is it so good at this first, this part A, and why does it fail so miserably in after the opportunity presents itself?
0: Well, let's talk more about that. So the protests of the 2010s, these global mass protest movements, many of them were marked by their horizontality. And on reflection, there's been quite a bit of criticism, which you also share, of those movements, that they made themselves vulnerable, that they were not up to the task of fending off these attempts, mainly successful attempts to take them over. You quote David Graeber saying that horizontalism does not work in a war, and that in the teens, in this mass protest decade, what elites, what people on the right were ready to bring was a kind of war against the protesters, and that they really had just did not have the capacity to fend them off. And sometimes in the case of Brazil and the fight over free public transportation that then morphed into this mass protest, that the organizers, those initial organizers, were uneasy about imposing their leadership. So I guess I wanted to ask you, how much do you think the failure of these movements to resist that kind of takeover had to do with their horizontal nature and a kind of reticence about leadership, or, you know, an anxiety around vanguardism? And how much of it, if that can be sorted out, also just comes from the disproportionate resources and power that the protesters had as they initiated these movements, and then those like the libertarian right-wingers in Brazil who would and did take things over?
1: Yeah, I think that's a really good question. It's important. I think that the horizontality, I'm going to start with the last bit of your question. The question of the reticence about vanguardism is relevant for some parts of the protests. In some cases, you have horizontalists. You have people that really believe, and this is the case in Brazil, this group, the Movimento Passe Livre, they were fully committed to horizontalism as a guiding principle. And a lot of them would now say, or have said to me in interviews, that they were dogmatically committed to horizontalism to their detriment at some moments. But they believed in this as an ideal. They knew what it was. They used the word. It guided their practice. In other cases, you don't have so much reticence about vanguardism. You don't have so much horizontalism as you have concrete horizontality, right? So if you look at the all of the people on the streets in Tahrir Square, the number of them that were sort of self-consciously horizontalist was quite small. But what you did have was a certain type of horizontal, concrete horizontal mass of people that has come together that is possible to be accumulated in a short period of time. And people at the very least believe that this type of revolt can be possible. So in some cases, it's not that there's a moral refusal to embrace any kind of leadership. But there's simply no mechanism for truly collective action. There simply just isn't a way to quickly coordinate how is it that we, as millions of people that don't know each other and essentially came together in reaction to something we saw in media in the last three to five days, how do we make a decision as to what we're all going to do, what the next steps are going to be? How can we fill a power vacuum? Can we fill a power vacuum? Can we form a sort of transitional provisional government? You had a mix of both. You had a mix of a refusal and an inability to sort of create representative structures or to act in a way that might be called vanguardist by the anti-authoritarian left. And David Graeber, as you point out, he has this analysis, which I think is really interesting. And I want to make clear that I really have learned a lot from his works. The book ends up picking on one line from an essay that he wrote, I think in 1999, 2001, called The New Anarchists, that ends up being sort of prophetic in a way that could never, darkly prophetic in a way that you can't really blame him for. And Graeber is probably one of the most eloquent defenders of the idea that the ends of a protest movement do not matter. It is simply the organizational form that matters. It is the means. The means is everything. If we have a truly democratic structure within the movement now, it doesn't really matter what we're asking for, and it doesn't really matter what the relationship to some long-term project is. And he says, yes, anarchist organizational tactics don't do well in war, but we're not in a war. And what turned out, and again, this was part of the unexpected success of, let's say, post-Graeber revolts in the 2010s, is that they got so many people onto the streets, they were so successful, that elites believed that it was worth going to war. And this is the tragic thing about the history of counter-revolutions. A true revolution doesn't need to be underway for a counter-revolution to be launched. All that is required is for existing elites, existing imperialist forces, to believe that their interests are threatened and to choose to launch a counterattack. So I do think, and this isn't just me, right? For the book, I carried out something like 240 interviews in 12 countries and speaking with a lot of people that put together these movements, put together the mass protests that exploded in proportions that they never had conceived of. They did come to the conclusion that this particular form, this type of concrete horizontality, was particularly vulnerable to co-optation or hijacking, or could be easily victimized by counter-revolution, right? So if on the one hand, a diffuse protest of this type cannot form a power vacuum when the dictator jumps on a plane and heads to another country, often what happens is the military steps in or some other group steps in and puts together some kind of a government. In the less dramatic cases, when the government is coming to the streets and saying, okay, great, you win, what do you want? Or at least not you win, but what can I give you? We can resolve this. If this form of protest was unable to articulate a set of demands in the way that historically a labor union would have, right? So you shut down the factory, you bring the boss to his knees, but you don't have to convince him that you're right. He just needs to believe that if he gives you something, that you will go back to work. And then you will if you get a raise that's good enough or you get the benefits that you want. But often in the 2010s, it was impossible concretely for the people in the streets to come together and elaborate a set of demands that would allow the leader to believe that if he or she, usually he, gave in to them, that things would go back to normal. Certainly when you had war, when you had some country in the neighborhood and the U.S. backed or the U.S. supported Saudi invasion of Bahrain is probably the most dramatic example of this. Certainly a diffuse, apparently spontaneous and leaderless protest of this type in the 2010s proved very, very vulnerable to actual war. And we did get, unfortunately, not just political war, not just metaphorical war, but often as response to the protests of the 2010s, real, violent, murderous war.
0: I'm speaking with journalist Vincent Bevins. I'm Sasha Lilly, and this is Against the Grain. We're discussing his book, If We Burn, The Mass Protest Decade and the Missing Revolution. Well, staying with the question of the strengths and weaknesses of the protest form of these mass protests, initially inspired by the Egyptians and spreading around the world, Occupy and so many others in the global south. One of the things that also appeared to be seen in a number of these cases, and certainly the U.S., was

0: Was this a problem that you saw elsewhere globally in these mass protests?
1: Yeah, absolutely. And that's a really good summary of two issues that emerge, I think, in the 2010s. Absolutely, you know, the confusion of tactics with strategy, the fetishization of certain forms. What comes out in, let's say, the bigger and more dramatic cases that I ended up looking at, the cases where a particular tactic seemed to really work, is two things. As we get through the decade, it turns out that it's not only that a tactic must be subsumed into a larger strategy to be coherent, it's that a tactic can be subsumed into basically any strategy. There's nothing ontologically inherently progressive about any tactic. Like, fascists can do protests. They do protests. Fascists can block roads. They do it all the time. That's how they tend to try to create military coups in the Latin American context. Political tactics can be employed by people of all ideological stripes. In the 2010s, you get an Islamist movement in Indonesia trying to imprison an elected official for some fake news blasphemy that he had committed, apparently according to a manipulated Facebook video, replicating the same tactics that had been associated with the progressive left in the beginning of the 2010s. Again, in the Brazilian context, from 1964, from the beginning of the U.S.-backed dictatorship to around 2013, the streets seemed to belong to progressives. You know, democracy is in the streets. The streets, the direct action gets the goods. Well, if you look at what made the U.S.-backed dictatorship possible in the first place in Brazil, it was huge amounts of protests in the streets, middle class, right-wing protests. So anybody can do a tactic. And so the idea that a tactic is inherently good or enough on its own falls apart if you take this wide historical lens, which I choose to employ in the 2010s, because tactics are used by everybody. And going back to the first point that you made, when it was the case that the tactic was employed by, let's say, people that a lot of readers of the book might be sympathetic to, when a tactic is employed successfully, often the unexpected success of this tactic, and this is something that comes up, it takes a lot for my interviewees to think so critically about what happened and what went wrong. And often, you know, I had the privilege of just basically sitting down with 200 to 240 really intelligent people that had sort of thought very hard about these things for 10 years. And they just sort of handed me these little jewels that I could put into the book. But over and over, in quite dramatic and tragic ways, people said, we became experts, for example, at the raucous street revolt. We became experts at creating a popular revolt. But when the popular revolt actually came, we had no idea what we were supposed to do next. We planned every single moment of the march that we had. We planned every single interaction with the media that we were going to have with the idea that, we lit the match and we're just going to walk off the stage. Well, we did light the match and we walked off the stage, and then somebody else walked on. And to our horror, it was our enemies, right? And so this came up very often, is that we thought, oh, if we just caused enough disruption, enough destabilization to unhinge, to rattle, or to even unseat the given leader, well, then something good will happen, obviously. You know, how could, I mean, and again, I really believe this too. If you would have asked me in 2011, deep down in my heart, I would have believed, well, how could it be possible that millions of people with good intentions come together in the streets bravely, overthrowing or changing a government, and things don't get better, or that things get worse? But it turned out that popular revolt opened the door for somebody else to walk in. And when these groups walked off the stage, they didn't have a strategy as to how to transform what came next. They, as I said earlier, they were either unwilling or unable to step into the power vacuum, or unwilling or unable to coordinate in a truly collective way to take that next step. So this is something that I heard over and over. We had never planned for that. And I think partially because they never thought that they would be successful.
0: Looking back from our present, in places like Brazil, where

0: are following these mass protests. At the end of the decade, you end up with Jair Bolsonaro, a military officer and extreme authoritarian, as the head of the Brazilian government. When you look at that trajectory, and of course, I'm sure there are things that are particular to Brazil, as there are things particular to the United States, but when you see the rise of the right, do you see, as somebody who has written extensively about counter-revolution, that, you know, you don't have just ever protests or mass social change on the left without some kind of response from the forces of reaction? Do you see in any way the rise of the right now as connected in response to those protests of the earlier part of the teens? Is it more complicated than that? How do you understand that in terms of the surge and upsurge of movements and reaction?
1: Yes, I think my answer to the first part of the way that you elaborated that question is absolutely, I think you put it really well. I think that going back to an earlier question that you asked me, you asked what was common across different national contexts, and I said probably 2008, probably social media. I think one thing that is generalized in the global system and is somehow below the surface in many of the mass revolts of the 2010s is what I, not just me, call a crisis of representation or a crisis of hegemony. And how does this manifest itself? In the streets, it might manifest itself with the slogan, "You don't represent us." But I mean, this is not just radicals that think this. This is everybody sort of agrees that elites do not represent the people that are they're supposed to be representing in the way that they historically have and that they should. If you ask people, do you feel represented by existing politicians for the last 15 years, they've said no. If you ask center of the road, very serious empirical political scientists, they will also say, actually, existing elites respond to economic interests far more than they respond to regular people. Actually, they don't respond to regular people at all unless major economic interests also want something similar. So I think that in many ways, the protests of the 2010s were a response to this crisis of representation, of saying, you don't represent us, but often not going much further than that, is to go into the streets and said, you, I reject your supposed representation of us as citizens. And I think that the rise of the populist far right, or the extreme right on the global stage in the second half of the 2010s, offers a set of very, very pernicious and dangerous and unsatisfactory answers to those real questions. They respond to that crisis of representation with a set of quote-unquote solutions that will only make it worse. So they're responding to something real, right? This is, you know, you couldn't create a political movement entirely out of thin air, right? The new extreme right movements around the world, they sometimes get right what is wrong. They notice that people don't feel represented, and then they provide them with a dangerous and horrifying solution to that real problem. And I think that's also mixed up with the internet. I do think that for-profit social media has scrambled the way that discourse works in what is left of our democracies. I think that it's privileged certain types of very provocative, eye-catching statements. And you end up with, yes, the deformed inversion of the 2011 movement taking power in the second half of the 2010s, because it's a group of people that don't just reject the old representation. They say, well, I'll just fix it by me just seizing power for me and my cronies. And unfortunately, they have not been unwilling or unable to actually seize that power. They have seized it.
0: Vincent Bevins, you were talking about the case of Brazil and the mass movements that flourished there in 2013 and beyond, the way that the libertarian right at the time co-opted that to be their own protest movements. Can you trace what happened in Brazil subsequent to that, how that period led into the rise of Bolsonaro, and then how he was eventually kicked out by the Workers' Party that had been in power in 2013 when those protest movements had taken place, then were out of power, obviously, in complicated circumstances. Can you trace the sequence of events that happened, which at least at this moment have led to Brazil not having an authoritarian leader at the helm?
1: The mass protests of June 2013 effect a 30% drop in Dilma's approval ratings and in the approval for left-leaning President Dilma Rousseff, which is very strange because none of the protests are actually about the executive branch. She barely wins in 2014. In 2016, as a anti-corruption crusade begins to mount around Brazil's political class, she is impeached in a case that I think is quite farcical. I think it's right to call it a parliamentary coup. I think that right-wing members of Congress thought that they could save their hides by getting rid of the president. And then so they impeached her on the technicality. This created a unelected and incredibly unpopular government, the Michel Temer government from 2016 to 2018, which never has more than like 8 or 9% approval. No one voted for this guy. Nobody would have. And into this crater, this like crisis after crisis of Brazilian democracy, walks Jair Bolsonaro, a figure from the extreme right, who has spent the last 30 years in Congress praising the military dictatorship, saying it was good to torture and murder dissidents under the U.S.-backed dictatorship, being incredibly provocative and mostly being ignored. He steps into this this vacuum, forms an alliance with economic elites in the country, takes advantage of this anti-corruption drive, which turns out to have been working with the United States government secretly the whole time, and he forms an extreme right government in 2019. Now, COVID comes, and he's very bad at being the president. He's mismanaging the economy. He's doing a horrible job of managing the pandemic. He's cycling through. I mean, these are health ministers that he has appointed himself, but he's cycling through them as they continue to quit. And he loses the alliance that he's formed with economic elites in the country. I think that if he had managed to deliver decent economic growth for the richest Brazilians, there would have been a real chance that he would have pulled off the right-wing coup that he made no secret of wanting to carry out. But he had lost economic elites, and those economic elites tend to have the ear of Washington. Joe Biden did not get behind a right-wing coup in Brazil, as many as U.S. governments usually do. I think that it wouldn't have served – they believed it wouldn't have served U.S. interests. I think that even the Brazilian ruling class was getting tired of Bolsonaro. And at the same time, you had Brazilian civil society, which – Bolsonaro had tried to destroy, but had not really succeeded in destroying. And I have an article that is out now in The Nation on the landless workers movement, which is one of the really strong social movements in Brazil that activated its 2,000 members to feed starving people, to provide resistance to Bolsonaro. Unions came together. There was a progressive sort of pro-democratic, anti-fascist, popular front led by the Workers' Party in the 2022 election, bringing Lula back and trying to get together all of the parts of Brazilian civil society, all the organizations that managed to survive the dark years of reaction and just get Lula over the line to win his third election. Now, it's become even more clear that, I mean, it was already clear in 2022, but it's become even more clear since then that Jair Bolsonaro and the rest of the extreme right really tried to overthrow democracy. There was an assassination plan targeting now President Lula. And the Bolsonaro family is absolutely banking on what it believes to be its friendship with Donald Trump as a way to get back into power. The Bolsonaro family has been trying for a very long time to associate itself publicly and privately with the Trump family, and they want to make the case that actually they're being persecuted in Brazil, that Bolsonaro should not be prosecuted for these crimes. But for now, Brazilian society just barely came together and managed to pull off. I mean, I was there. It was an incredibly emotional night when we realized that they actually won back the country, that Lula actually won in 2022, and things are still not great, but things feel a lot more stable than they did a few years ago under Bolsonaro in Sao Paulo and the rest of the country.
0: I want to end by asking you what lessons can be drawn for the left from all of this. The horizontalism of those who were self-consciously horizontal, though you also describe all sorts of movements that weren't ideologically horizontal, but just were. But that horizontalism for those who embraced it was partially a reaction to the failure of social democracy on the one hand and small undemocratic, sectarian, leftist groups on the other. So, you know, the left has really struggled around this question of organization for a while. Of the activists that you talk to, what lessons have people drawn about these really difficult questions, especially, you know, in the context of the threat of the right?
1: I not only asked all these people around the world, you know, what happened and why did it happen this way and what did you want and what did you get? I asked them what lessons they thought they had learned. The answer that I heard most often was to organize. And of course, the question of what that means is an entirely new one. But taking a very wide and global perspective once more, as I choose to do so in this book, reveals that small sectarian leftist groups are not the only types of organizations out there historically or indeed at the moment right now. There are ways to act in truly collective fashions that do not reproduce all of the old errors of the past. But again, when you get in the game of politics, when you get in the game of trying to change the world, there is always the chance that you can mess up. There's always the chance that you can reproduce some historical error. You can be worse than the thing that you're trying to change. And there's no organizational form. There's no tactic you can fetishize. There's no one weird trick you can do that can get you out of that problem. That problem is irresolvable in politics. You have to always be paying attention to how democratic you are and what you're really doing. There's no shape of your organization that magically allows you to sidestep that issue.
0: Vincent Bevins, thank you so much.
1: Thank you for having me.
0: I've been speaking with the author of If We Burn, The Mass Protest Decade and the Missing Revolution. Vincent Bevins is a journalist, also the author of The Jakarta Method, Washington's Anti-Communist Crusade, and the Mass Murder Program That Shaped Our World. You've been listening to Against the Grain. I'm Sasha Lilly. Thanks so much for listening. And please tune in again next time.
2: I guess the most outspoken person I ever met did a lot of time for it, too, 37 times in jail. The guy that took me off the freight trains when I got back from Korea, and you, many of you heard me speak about him before and never tired of it. Yeah, I was just cruising the country drunk most of the time, really angry at what I'd seen and done, didn't know if I could live in the country anymore. There was a house down in Salt Lake. I was on the Western Pacific freight trains coming south out of Ogden, Utah. I heard there was a house outside the Roper Yards in Salt Lake with a lantern on it. And inside that there was, it was warm. It was real cold. It was early spring. And there was a food and a clothing barrel so you could change your duds. And I found it. It was called the Joe Hill House of Hospitality, one of the Catholic worker houses. Dorothy Day's people, you know, and Peter Buren. But mainly I found old Ammon Hennessy in his late 60s. Ammon Hennessy had come out there to start the Joe Hill House. Ammon Hennessy was a Catholic anarchist, pacifist, draft dodger in two world wars, tax refuser, vegetarian, wise guy, one-man revolution in America, he called himself. And I think that about covers it. Ammon was tough, but not hard. He was tough without that brittle hardness a lot of tough men have that would shatter it if you struck it too hard. Love in action, Dorothy Day called him. Using Dostoevsky's words, love in action is harsh and dreadful compared to love in dreams. And he had that harsh, dreadful love and a little chisel-shaped fingernail that he'd jab at you. And I got scars from that damn thing. He would back you into a rhetorical corner from which there was no philosophical escape hatch. He had you dead to rights. You say, Ammon, I'll change. I promise I'll change. Just don't talk to me anymore. Oh, God. The man could talk. Oh, boy, he could talk. I mean, he just didn't do free speech. He flogged it to death. Yeah, he never went to the ballot box. Ammon didn't, you know. Ammon Hennessy's body was his ballot. And he cast it in behalf of the people around him every day of his life. And he never had anything, you know. He just got the satisfaction of knowing he was doing the right thing. And you could never tell him he hadn't voted, you know. I guess he had that body ballot. He'd say, yeah, I did. I did vote. I just didn't assign responsibility to other people to do things. I accepted responsibility and made sure that things got done. A little bit different way of looking at voting, isn't it? Think about it. Yeah. Well, my. Many times we stood up together in front of Federal District Judge Ritter, that old fart. And Ammon would be picketing against war taxes illegally, you know. It didn't matter. He'd still hold his sign up there and still pass out leaflets and talk, fasting every day for every year since Hiroshima, long fast. And he'd get busted for picketing illegally, and he'd stand up. He never played innocent or guilty. He played anarchy. And Judge Ritter would say, "Anarchist? What is an anarchist, Hennessy?" And Hennessy would say, "Well, an anarchist is anybody who don't need a cop to tell him what to do. Fundamentalist anarchist." I don't like that. And Ritter'd say, "But Ammon, you broke the law. What about that?" And Ammon'd say, "Oh, Judge, your damn laws, the good people don't need them and the bad people don't obey them. So what use are they anyway?" He had that kind of shorthand that pairs the fat off all the arguments.
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4: If we don't get this right, don't blame young people for being sympathetic to socialism. We've got to blame ourselves. You don't stop socialism by throwing slogans at people. You stop socialism by making people's lives better.
3: Vice President J.D. Vance is warning Republicans about socialist candidates' success with young voters. In the last election, President Donald Trump actually won with males under 30 and only narrowly lost the overall youth vote, doing better than the party has in decades. But those voters are now helping fuel a surge for progressive Democrats across the country. They were key to last week's narrow Michigan Senate primary victory by physician and former public health official Abdul El-Sayed. Polls show a growing dissatisfaction with Trump's economic policies, with gas prices remaining high and little progress on other goods. Most surveys say only a bit more than a third of voters view the president favorably. Partisans hoping to win in rural areas will have to reconnect with an electorate that's deeply divided or totally cynical. A new study suggests community volunteer projects like diaper drives or STEM summer camps can break through. Meredith Dean with Community Works says they are seeing success by supporting Democrats and liberals who work with their neighbors on nonpartisan issues.
5: People in rural communities just really want to work together, and we're tired of all the national division and nastiness. We are neighbors who've raised our kids together, and we just don't see each other as the devil.
3: Physicians in Texas say strict abortion restrictions are making it harder to do their job. OBGYN Anitra Beasley says lawmakers have tried to legislate when an abortion is necessary to save the life of a mother, but that's practically impossible and distracting doctors and hospitals to a dangerous point.
6: The focus should be completely on the patient, not whether I can lose my license, not whether there's going to be a huge fine that I have to pay, not whether I'm risking being sued or put into jail.
3: Maternal mortality rose in Texas after it imposed the ban with a narrow exception for the mother's life, even as it was declining in states that allow the procedure. New court documents allege the Trump administration conducted a months-long surveillance operation in Minnesota to crack down on resistance to last winter's immigration sweeps. The filings came in a case against 15 people accused of conspiring to impede ICE agents. In an effort to skirt a federal court ruling, the Kennedy Center board, made up of Trump loyalists, voted to put the president's name on the building once again. This time, instead of renaming the building, it will honor Trump's contributions to renovating the Performing Arts Center. A D.C. judge has thrown out a federal case against Harvard University, claiming the school failed to protect Jewish students from anti-Semitism. The suit cited three instances, but the court found them too isolated to show a pattern of discrimination. Ballots are being counted in the English parliamentary election, where the two leading candidates are the head of a far-right anti-immigrant party and a self-described space warrior with a garbage can on his head. Nigel Farage of Reform UK is likely to win back the safe seat he quit to stop a bribery investigation by beating the comedian running as the parody candidate Count Binface. I'm Simone Perez for Pacifica Network and Public News Service. Find our trust indicators
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9: And welcome, brothers, sisters, working class heroes. This is the Rick Smith Show. Thanks so much for being here today on the big program. Lots to get to, lots to talk about. Tuesday, Trump had a Truth Social post that caught my attention. He truthed rich people and companies are pouring out of Democrat-run blue states at levels never seen before. If this trend continues, these states will become the ghettos of the future. No people, no money, no hope. make America great again. And it plays into that frame that we have to have rich people. We couldn't survive without them. And understand, Trump's post is a perfect accidental confession of the entire racket. We've let rich people and big corporations accumulate so much power and wealth that they can threaten entire states like hostage takers and then call it economic development. The result's really not prosperity. It's Robin Hood in reverse, with working people getting robbed at every turn so that the wealthy can collect another mansion, tax break, stock buyback, another bonus. Yeah, more for them. And understand, this is what trickle-down economics was always about. They told us if we fed the top enough, if we gave them enough, some crumbs would fall for the rest of us. And instead, the crumbs got vacuumed up by the same people who already stole the pie. Corporate America pits states against each other in a race to the bottom. And every time that happens, we lose. Workers lose. Public schools get squeezed. Transit gets cut. Hospitals get underfunded. And the commons get sold off to the lowest bidder. We've seen this movie over and over and over again. And then the same politicians who helped gut those services tell workers to smile because jobs are coming. Yeah, jobs with fewer protections, lower pay, and no power. So let's be honest. When a corporation leaves a state, the CEO is not the one getting crushed. It's the warehouse worker. It's the bus driver, the teacher, the nurse, the janitor. It's the people who actually make the wealth, create the wealth, and keep this society running. The executives, they just cash out. The investors, they pocket their winnings, and they move on. And the rest of us, we're left paying the bill for their blackmail. So I think we should be listening to Trump for once on this front. Not because he's offering a solution, not, but because he's admitted that the structure, the entire game is rigged. If billionaires can drain communities dry, then why can't communities demand their money back? I say we tax the rich. We tax corporations. We end buybacks. We stop privatization schemes. We fund public education. We fund public transit. We fund public housing. We fund public health like our lives depend on it. Because guess what? Kind of does. And understand, we have done this before. This is not new. When people think about the fabulous, the great America, they usually think about the fabulous 50s when we did all that stuff. Working people don't need another corporate welfare scheme dressed up as growth. We need leverage. We need unions. We need public investment. And we need to stop letting the wealthy hold the rest of us hostage and then calling it freedom. It's simple because we've done this before. You raise wages by strengthening collective bargaining, by giving unions the power to negotiate. And those profits that end up in the investor class and the wealth and the CEO and the wealth class pocket go into workers' pockets. But here's the beautiful part about this whole system. When workers have more money, there's more economic activity, which means rich people can still be rich. But they have to work for it. That's the different part of this. And we do need to go back to it. We need to dig up Eisenhower and get a top income, a marginal tax rate that's sufficiently high enough to do the things that we need to do. We need an estate tax. We need a wealth tax. We need to ban stock buybacks. We need to be doing a lot of this stuff that, understand, we have done before. And in fact, we did it to make America great. What we're being force-fed, what we're being sold, what's being jammed down our throats, sorry, that's not making us great. And Trump's threat that, oh, you're just going to be standing around. If there are no rich people to do things for you, you'll just be standing around. Sorry, it's working people who create the wealth that the wealthy extract. It's pretty simple. Want to hear your thoughts? Rick at TheRickSmithShow.com. Right back. I'm Rick Smith, and this is Labor History in Two. On this day in labor history, the year was 1892. That was the day that Lithuanian-born anarchist Alexander Berkman attempted to shoot steel magnate Andrew Carnegie, second in command, Henry Clay Frick. Berkman wanted to avenge the Homestead Steel Massacre, in which 9 workers were killed. Berkman's lover, Emma Goldman, wrote in her autobiography, "Frick is the responsible factor in this crime." She went on to write that Berkman had told her, "I will kill Frick, and of course, I shall be condemned to death. I will die proudly in the assurance that I gave my life for the people, but I will die by my own hand. Never will I permit our enemies to kill us." Alexander Berkman went to Frick's office on July 21st, posing as a New York City hiring agency representative. When Berkman was told Frick could not see him, he left. He returned 2 days later. He burst into Frick's office and fired 2 shots at Frick's head. Several of Frick's associates were able to wrestle him to the ground. Still, Berkman managed to take out the sharpened steel file he was carrying and stab Frick 2 times. Despite all of this, Frick did not die. Berkman was in jail for 2 months awaiting trial. Alexander Berkman was convicted of attempted murder and sentenced to 27 years in prison. He served 14 years of his term before being released. Berkman wrote an account of his prison years titled Prison Memoirs of an Anarchist. In 1917, he and Emma Goldman were arrested and found guilty of violating the Espionage Act, and both were imprisoned for 2 years. In 1918, both were deported from the United States. Labor History in 2 brought to you by the Illinois Labor History Society and The Rick Smith Show. For more information, go to laborhistoryin2.com, like us on Facebook, and follow us on the Twitters at Labor History in 2.
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9: So on Tuesday, Donald Trump took to the Truth Social, because of course, everything on the Truth Social, absolute truth, or so they would like you to believe, but Trump bloviated on the Truth Social that rich people and companies are pouring out of Democrat-run blue states at levels never seen before. If this trend continues, the president says, these states will become the ghettos of the future. No people, no money, no hope. Make America great. Again. I've been saying for a while, this is what they're going to do. We've given them so much. And what he's saying out loud is we've given rich people all the money, and now they're going to hold communities and states hostage. And that's what they've done. With, you know, massive tax breaks for corporations, cutting taxes on rich people, and shifting responsibilities to the folks who can least afford it. And the good folks over at the Institute for on Taxation and Economic Policy have a new report out. The changing landscape of state tax rights is what they've got. You can check that out over at itep.org. And I've got Sarah Austin here to share some thoughts on this. What it really isn't groundbreaking, but it is something that you go, yeah, we knew. She's a senior analyst there at ITEP. Again, ITEP.org. Sarah, thanks for taking time for us.
10: Yes, of course. Happy to be here.
9: So you got Trump saying, look, the rich people have all this money. They got all this power. These big corporations, we've given all these tax breaks to, all this stuff to. We've given them everything they want. And well, because we want some of it back, evidently the claim is they're all going to leave. And we're all going to be standing around looking at each other with no jobs and no hope and nothing to do.
10: Well, I have some news for the president. I mean, the data on this, certainly doesn't back that up. There's some really great researchers that have really looked into this issue of when states increase taxes, do rich people move? And the reality is that wealthy people make money in their communities because they're deeply connected there. They're connected to their families. They're connected with their business connections. And it's not that simple just to move to another state and still be able to retain all of that wealth creating network. So what we have seen with the research is that this isn't true. And we've seen more states this year kind of step up with this in place, like understanding that we haven't seen this huge exodus of millionaires in states like Minnesota and states like Massachusetts that have taken on taken on power and actually put in place good progressive tax policies to help fund things that help working people. And with that as a foundation, we've seen states like Maine, Hawaii, Washington, Rhode Island, that just this year passed new initiatives that will tax high-income people to make sure that they have the resources they need to make sure that we can all thrive in our communities, not just the people that already have the money they need.
9: Right, because we need good schools, we need good roads, we need good infrastructure. And this is the weird part of this. These people made their money off the backs of the infrastructure that we built to allow them to profit. And now, if you're to believe the president, if you're to believe Donald Trump, the CEO president, the business president, now that we've given them everything that they could want, now they're going to, like children, going to take their ball and go somewhere else. And I got to tell you, I got to wonder how that's going to work out, because the examples that they gave were ones that, I guess True Values leaving Chicago, which is what began this process. They're a company that was basically bankrupted. And they're looking for something to salvage their business, in my view, which means tax breaks, I'm sure, coming from the state of Indiana, because that's what these states do. They give away tax base so that the rich and these big companies come there, and it never seems to work out. It never seems to work out the way they say it will.
10: That's right. I mean, we also saw that, in Wisconsin, the Foxconn promising to do a bunch of investment and then being like, whoops, money's not there, after already getting a bunch of tax breaks. So this is the story that repeats and repeats, and it never kind of materializes in not only like the investment that states want to see, but also the job creation that they want to see and at the qualities that people deserve to get a good paycheck and benefits. And there's often not accountability in these kinds of tax expenditures. That when you continue to push the same button and get the same result, it makes you start to wonder, is there another way to do this that's going to get better results?
9: And one of them, your report that you guys just came out with, changing landscape of state tax rates. A lot of states are lowering their income tax, lowering their taxes on wealthy. And they've been doing this for a long time. The strategy, the beggar thy neighbor economic development strategy is, cut taxes, give them huge tax breaks, land abatements, energy, whatever. Give away the baby, the bathwater, the faucet, all of that, and the hopes that corporate America will come and suck your community dry, and then abandon you when they have all the resources they can get out of you. What have you found that when states do this, when they lower their income tax rates, when they lower their corporate tax rates, what do they usually end up going after? Don't they just end up redistributing this and then end up on the backs of the working people?
10: So there's a few things that we found. I mean, the study that you're talking about that I helped to publish is really looking at just tax rates, of like looking at the difference between income tax rates for both corporations and individuals, the top rate that affects the most profitable and wealthiest of those, versus what has happened with the sales tax, which is on consumption and disproportionately affects low-income households, working families, people that are living more paycheck to paycheck and spending a lot more of their money on the goods that are taxed through the sales tax. And looking back to 1990, the personal income tax rate in the median state has fallen by about 25%, from 6% to about 4.5%. The corporate rate has similarly fallen at a similar pace, and we've seen the sales tax increase from 5% to 6%. So again, that's the swap from going, from relying on higher tax rates from people who are most well positioned to pay them, to higher tax rates on the people who are least able to pay them. So this is kind of how the tax code has shaken up over the past few years, but we know that taxes are how we pay for things. They aren't just a means to an end. And we have seen, states that end up in court suits over their education systems because they aren't providing services that are constitutionally required to be provided to their citizens and making sure that all kids have good educations. And they aren't providing enough medical care and other types of things that we see as human rights and basic needs. And that, is really unfortunate, because in the same time, we've also seen the rich grow incredibly richer. And since we have lowered those rates rather than maintain them, states have lost out on being able to capitalize on that increased revenue that would, that should be there if rates had stayed the same.
11: Yep.
10: That would have avoided needing to raise sales taxes and cut other types of programs that people need.
11: No, I've been arguing for, you know, my entire working life, and probably a little bit before, you know, go back to the Reagan era. We've been moving towards this, this policy of massive redistribution of wealth, from the working people of this country, upward, that trickle down thing. Did it ever work? I mean, was there ever a moment where you go, hey, trickle down is really doing great. We at the bottom, we're getting the good stuff. Does that ever happen? Because what I see is we keep making our wealth class wealthier. We've got more billionaires than we've ever had in this country, and they're wealthier than they've ever been. And yet we keep paying, especially for working people, higher taxes on fees and on sales tax and on all these other little nuisance things where we just kind of hid where the money was coming from.
10: Yeah, I mean, I think one of the biggest kind of studies in my lifetime has been all of the research that came out of the expanded federal child tax credit that provided real income to working families to help them support, you know, the cost of raising children in this day and age. And that significantly cut child poverty. It had real results at helping working people actually kind of be able to save, to be able to plan ahead, and to be able to have some economic security in ways that we just have never seen happen from tax cuts at the top. As far as I know, there isn't like good research that shows that, that these cuts at the top are anyway kind of benefiting people in ranks below them. And instead we're seeing an exponential kind of blow up of wealth at the top that is getting incredibly top heavy and in ways that we haven't seen since the 1920s.
11: No, look, not too long ago, I played a clip of Virginia Fox, the congresswoman from North Carolina, saying in every situation, and we know this beyond a reason, beyond fact, that when we cut taxes, it raises revenue and it grows the economy. And the reality is as the person that she was talking to responded, then if that were the case, if we cut taxes to zero, the economy would be booming. And the reality is well, no revenue would be coming in. But that belief structure, that core ideological belief that cutting taxes always grows the economy and brings in more revenue to government to be able to do the things that we need to do, that seems to be like some kind of blind faith, religious belief structure that, well, doesn't quite fit reality, does it?
10: No. I mean, we've seen this at the federal level with both tranches of Trump tax codes. There's claims that this is going to, you know, somehow spur the economy and we'll have more revenue than we had before, and yet the national debt continues to grow. And we've also seen other states like Kentucky and like other of like these, Kansas and other states that have deeply cut their income taxes in the last decade or so, with similar claims that revenues are going to hold and we're still going to be able to pay for all the things we have before. And yet year after year, the legislature is coming back to make even more, you know, destructive decisions in their budget to do less for their communities at large at the expense of giving more tax breaks to the wealthy.
11: Why do you think that seems to be the only club in the bag for I'm going to say Republicans first, but there are some tax cut Democrats, some corporate Democrats too. So this is somewhat bipartisan, but for me, it's mostly Republicans pushing this ideology that, you know, the only tool in the bag, the only tool of the economic development bag is cutting taxes, because that's all corporate America cares about. The more we can give them, the better. And not really paying all that much attention to the fact that when we give this revenue away, we underfund our schools, we underfund transit, we underfund public services. And we at the bottom, we working folks, we end up taking it on the chin where, you know, some investor or some, you know, billionaire, they're the ones walking away fat and happy.
10: I mean, I can't, you know, get in people's heads, but I have seen a number, I've been in front of a couple of tax committees. I've seen these conversations play out. And, I think you had mentioned earlier that there's like this fictitious or like almost religious belief that, you know, that, somehow these tax cuts are going to spur the economy. And, you know, maybe the data doesn't show it, but we know it to be true. And, some jobs are better than no jobs. Like, it's always just like some kind of like, oh, but there's a grain in there that, you know, you should look forward to, without the ability to kind of zoom out and see like, well, what is the choice actually being made here? Yeah. Where it's this little grain or a nugget or a hope versus something that we know actually people need and a broad swath of the population needs, not just a particular investor.
11: My favorite response to the, trickle-down economics isn't working and hasn't worked is that we haven't done it enough. We haven't given enough to the wealthy. We haven't given enough to corporations. We haven't gone far enough with, you know, name the bad policy that continues to fail. It's the reason that it's failed, Sarah, is that we just haven't done it enough. If we just did a little more, if we just made our billionaires a little richer, you know, something might fall out of their pocket that we could fight over.
10: I mean, the other way to look at that is that these people are already unfathomably rich. They are not constrained in what they're able to do with their money. If something looks like a good investment to them, they're going to make the investment. If it doesn't, they're not. Like, that is kind of how the economy is supposed to work, from this like free market idea. And wealthy people are best positioned to actually play that out with their lives. The people who are actually cash strapped are working people. Like, they are the ones that an additional kind of benefit from the government, whether that's food assistance, whether that is kind of healthcare, that, you know, healthcare for all, something that would be amazing, and incredibly economically powerful for our nation at large, is constantly just kind of pushed onto the back burner in favor of this idea that somehow making rich people a little bit richer is going to change their analysis on how they're going to play with their money.
11: So now that you guys have this report, and I think the report, let me ask you, when you started this, did you kind of know where it was going to end up even before you started? Because there's a lot of these reports that, you know, I read through and I go, I don't know that you really needed to do this, because we already knew what the conclusion was going to be. Because we can see that the economy is doing really well for some and harming others. And we see the redistribution of wealth that has happened, that's gone from working people to creating the largest billionaire class in history. So when you did this work, when you look back at it, you go, yeah, we kind of already knew this. And then I guess the question is how do we fix all of the damage that's been done? I mean, bad policy got us here. Can good policy get us away from this? Or, like me, do you believe it's going to take some kind of economic calamity, some kind of disaster before we get our heads out of our, well, you know, there?
10: this project actually started with me creating a database of all the state tax rates back to 1900. So it definitely was like a data collection project to begin, and then started the work of the data analysis. And I mean, it's obvious to me, like, I've worked in tax policy for over a decade now and like understand that there's been a huge shift in thinking on taxes, where there's more and more people from both parties that are kind of open to this idea that cutting taxes is the way forward, unfortunately. So kind of being able to like actually see states stacked up to each other and how they have shifted over time is something that is, I think, new to this kind of area of research. And the question, like, how do we get our way out of this? I think there is, some exciting things on the horizon. I think it's like really cool that Minnesota and, Washington State and Massachusetts a few years ago kind of passed these taxes on, investment income, on capital gains, on, you know, high earners. And then this year we saw four more states kind of come forward, including Washington, kind of expanding their approach, to go ahead and let's do it. Let's tax people making $1 million or more at a higher rate. So I think, states finally, after being bashed over the head with the political process of saying like, don't do this, this is suicide. Like, finally, we have seen states go out and do it, and people pay their taxes and they raise revenue that is meaningful to the state, and the state can make investments that matter. And other states see that and they're like, wait a minute, the sky didn't fall. We can do this too. So that is my big hope in this. And, you know, the federal government is, you know, a bit of a whole different can of worms. And there's a reason I work in state policy. But at the state level, you know, there is this laboratory of democracy where they can look over the fence and see what's really happening on the ground whenever states are making these decisions. It's also very obvious whenever you see states like North Carolina that has like cut and cut both their personal and corporate income taxes, worsening services for people on the ground and increasing their sales tax rate. Maybe not a model for a state that wants to be investing in working families. So I think something has kind of shifted in the last few years that has helped to dislodge these ideas that, you know, raising revenue progressively is something that is viable for state budgets.
11: Yeah. Now, look, I'm not against the idea of cutting taxes. It's just a matter on who. Do I think that the people who work for a living should keep more money in their pockets so they can go into the marketplace and spend more and create more economic activity so that our billionaires have to work for their money? Absolutely. Do I think just giving the billionaires the money without having to work for it? You know, I know that they talk about working people as welfare queens sometimes, but man, we got a lot of billionaire welfare queens.
10: I mean, yeah, I mean, there's a lot of people with a lot of money out there that have companies that pay workers way too little, really rely on community services and benefits to help fill the gaps. And these are also services that have been made worse over time, particularly by, you know, Republican administrations to make it even harder for these folks that we know are working and for wages that are not enough to get by. Let's throw a bunch of paperwork hurdles in the way just for fun to make it even harder for these people to get their basic needs met, and all at a greater cost to taxpayers, whether it's through, you know, getting a bunch of contractor companies to like come in and administer these things poorly so we can save money that way, or, you know, other ways that kind of screw workers as well to like just make it harder for them to get what should be theirs.
11: No, I'm right there with you. I hope folks will check out the report over at ITEP.org, the Institute on Taxation and Economic Policy. It's titled The Changing Landscape of State Tax Rates. I know, good, exciting Friday night reading. I hope folks will dig right into that. But Sarah Austin, I appreciate you taking time for me.
10: Thank you, Rick.
11: Good seeing you. I want to hear your thoughts. Email me, rick@thericksmithshow.com. Are the wealthy leaving? Are they fleeing blue states? And if we were to raise taxes on big corporations, would they go broke? I want to hear your thoughts. Rick@thericksmithshow.com. Right back. I'm Rick Smith, and this is Labor History in Two. On this day in labor history, the year was 1913. That was the day 9,000 copper miners in the Keweenaw region of Upper Peninsula, Michigan, went out on strike. Organized by the Western Federation of Miners, the strike raged on for over 8 months, witnessing devastating tragedy in a Christmas Day fire and ending in bitter defeat. The strike was waged over basic issues like the 8-hour day, higher wages, mine safety, and union recognition. But strikers were also fed up with the company's paternalism and intrusion into their personal lives. They also worried for their jobs with the introduction of labor-saving machinery. The Western Federation of Miners succeeded early on in shutting down the mines, but the copper barons wouldn't budge. By August, many mines reopened with scab labor. Later that month, deputies shot two strikers dead and wounded two others as they returned home from attempting to collect strike benefits. The incident became known as the Sieberville Massacre. Striking miners were absolutely devastated when on Christmas Day, 73, mostly children, were trampled to death during a Christmas party and benefit at the Italian Hall in Calumet. Witnesses remembered seeing a man with a Citizens Alliance button just moments before someone yelled fire that caused the stampede. Soon after the Italian Hall disaster, Western Federation of Miner President Charles Moyer was shot by a Citizens Alliance mob, then loaded, bleeding, onto a train bound for Chicago. By April, the union was broke, the strike was broken, and the miners resolved to return to work. Bosses would only rehire strikers once they had turned in their union cards. The copper mines in the region would finally be organized some 30 years later in a campaign led by Mine Mill during the years 1939 to 1943. Labor History in Two brought to you by the Illinois Labor History Society and the Rick Smith Show. For more information, go to laborhistoryin2.com.
12: Some presidents are known as uplifting orators. Our present president, however, is known for petulant put-downs. Periodically, Trump discovers a new pejorative that he considers clever, so he wears it out, attacking his endless list of enemies. His current favorite is lunatic, hurling the slur at women reporters, most foreign leaders, all Democrats, protesters, and, well, everyone who offends him. But if he wants some real lunatics to belittle, why not that menagerie he's appointed to top government positions, such as Brendan Carr, Trump's FCC attack dog who keeps yapping that he's gonna abolish NPR. Failing at that, Carr has now gone from silly to ridiculous, pushing a phantasmagoric scheme that truly is lunacy. It comes from some Elon Musk protégés who apparently notice that our planet gets dark as night falls. Eureka, they exclaimed. We need to light the night. Why? Well, they say, to illuminate all city streets and rural roads, make crops grow faster, and stuff like that. But how to generate the light? Easy, the geniuses explained. Mirrors. They want government support to deploy a global network of orbiting space mirrors that could reflect sunlight onto Earth's rotating dark areas. Lots of mirrors. The schemers propose to put 50,000 in our skies by 2030, with each of the largest ones shining as bright as 100 full moons. Nothing could go wrong with that, right? The dazzle, Carr didn't ask. Instead, with no public input, he just rubber-stamped an initial launch of this novel technology, blandly assuring us that, quote, harms are unlikely to occur. This is Jim Hightower saying, to oppose this lunacy, connect with the American Astronomical Society, AAS.org.
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11: So the video clip of Steve Scalise has been making its rounds about how, you know, you need an ID to get on a plane. You need an ID to get pasta from Olive Garden. And look, I got to tell you, the fact that you need an ID to get pasta from Olive Garden should be one of those consumer things you go, yeah, I'm just not going to do it. But understand, huge difference, massive difference between your choice to go get pasta from the garden and your access to the ballot box. World's different, but you know, they got us trained thinking that, well, you know, to get a hotel room, you need an ID, but you know, vote, you know, you don't. You do, just not every single time. You do need to be identified. It is the law already. But here to share some thoughts on maybe just how crazy all of these conspiracy theories have gotten and all the justifications that we keep hearing from the Trump folks and from the voter ID folks. I've asked Pamela Smith to come share some thoughts. Pamela is the CEO and president of Verified Voting. You can check out their website at verifiedvoting.org. Pamela, thanks for taking time for us.
13: Thanks for having me.
11: So let's start with Scalise. You got to have an ID to get more pasta, Pamela. So, yeah, more pasta, voting, same thing.
13: Exactly. No, actually, the best response that we've heard so far is we don't have a constitutionally protected right to never-ending breadsticks. You know, we can look out for our linguine and guard our gnocchi and monitor our manicotti, but it has nothing to do with voting.
11: And look, I like the breadsticks, you know, but I got to tell you, if someone said you got to dig into your pocket and show me your ID, I got to tell you, I'm not, for a bunch of reasons. The fact that you have to, they're expecting that is hysterical. And I got to tell you, I would really love to see the reaction now of people like me going, no, that's not happening. And what they do.
13: Yeah. I mean, you can make decisions as a consumer of products. Honestly, lots of people are worried about their pocketbooks these days, and they may not be even going out to eat. So they can have all the pasta that they want at home, and they don't have to show an ID.
11: Excellent.
13: Similarly,
11: point.
13: You know, you should be able to vote at your kitchen table and send that in. And once you've identified yourself the first time, that should be enough. Yeah. And in most states, it really is. The rules vary quite a bit from one state to another as to, you know, what kind of proof that you are who you say you are is required. But universally, you require some proof when you register. Once you've registered, you know, then they can use the data they have on file and your signature that they have on file, as well as other signatures, like with the DMV database, the, you know, other kinds of databases, to check the signature on your vote by mail ballot when it comes in. And that's another safeguard that happens really every time. And I think a lot of people are not aware of that.
11: Let's talk about that. The mail-in ballot seems to be the sore spot. And I remember before the 2024 election and before the 2020 election, I remember saying, look, you know, what's going to happen is, especially, you know, as we were in the pandemic, on election night, you know, one side's going to have a huge

0: reason for that. First of all, paper ballots are simple and straightforward and voters understand how to use them. As you're filling out the ballot, you're checking it as you go, making sure it says what you want it to. Once it's submitted and the votes are counted by machines, by computers, then they can use that physical paper ballot that you checked to confirm that the machines were working the way they're supposed to and that the count is right. So paper ballots serve a very good purpose, whether you're using it for a vote by mail ballot or whether you're voting in person. You still need to check it, and election officials use those ballots to check that the count was correct. So it is a safeguard and very important, probably the most important one that we have.
1: But, you know, I don't know if you saw the big speech that just happened not too long ago. Widespread, you know, systematic voter fraud. The elections were rigged. The Chinese hacked in. Have all this information. How much of that is there any reality? Is there even a kernel of reality in that? Is it possible that, you know, someone was in there fiddling with the numbers? You know, I know years ago they were talking about, you know, the black box and all of that stuff. Is it possible to rig the machines?
0: One of the things that has changed over the years is that we're not using paperless voting machines any longer, except in one state, Louisiana, but they're working on getting paper. But all the other states have that physical record that you can check. And that's a really important factor. It means that even if somebody did get into the system and convert something, change something, modify something, you still have that documentary evidence of the intent of the voter. So you still have a way to prove the correct outcome, even if something went wrong. And it doesn't have to be somebody tampered with it. It could be something went wrong with the system, or it was programmed incorrectly this time around, or some other bug. It could be equipment breaks down, but having that paper means that you still have a way to prove the right outcome.
1: But are there instances where the votes were flipped, where everyone went to vote for this guy and some magic happened, some computer mysterious kind of stuff, some little man in the box said, no, we've decided better, we're flipping those votes. Because look, I don't want to be on the wrong side of this. If it's actually happening, we should know. But I think we've kind of investigated this, haven't we?
0: Yeah, there's a big difference between the possibility of something happening and the actuality of it happening. Election interference, none of what was stated in the recent speech, none of the documents issued showed interference beyond anything we already knew. And that was, you know, accessing certain kinds of infrastructure like voter registration systems. Evidence exists of voting systems having changed votes or outcomes having been flipped through such, right. such methods. And I want to say this, I think it's really important. Software does fail.
1: Sure.
0: Right? And no voting system is unhackable. No system, no computer system is completely unhackable or bug free. The real test is how you catch it. Are you auditing? Are you checking? Is there a way to recount? Is the system overall resilient to the kinds of attacks that could occur or the kinds of errors that can occur? And that, I think, is where people are not focusing enough on.
1: And your expertise.
0: At what's the possibility, but rather what's the actuality in terms of how we check?
1: Right. I mean, anything is possible. Sure. I mean, there could be a little man in the box that we don't know about. You know, we could be living a virtual, you know, a Sims game that some drunk guy is, and we're all just part of. I mean, there's a lot of possibilities, but are there any facts? Cause I keep getting this same frame. We know there are facts. We have the receipts that we know they cheated. And I haven't seen it. If you show it to me, I might believe, but I haven't seen it.
0: No, there's actual evidence of errors that have occurred. There was a recent election in Pennsylvania, and it was a judicial retention election, right? You're voting whether we're going to keep these judges. And there were several possibilities. You could choose yes to the first judge and no to the second one, or vice versa, or yes to both or no to both. And in the testing process that happens with every election system before it goes out into the polling places, they didn't test for all of those variabilities. They tested for some of them. Yes, yes, and no, no, I think, but not the switch.

0: possibility. And shortly after voting commenced on that morning, some voters noticed that what they were seeing in the printout was not the same as what they were choosing. And because that was a, you know, voters noticed it right away. Once they noticed it, the election jurisdiction was able to quickly respond, know what to do, what to tell voters, and how to resolve it. That kind of thing can happen. And an audit can find errors and mistakes. And years ago in Florida, there was a not very good audit that nonetheless ended up overturning three different elections because something had gone wrong in the programming.
1: So is there enough?
0: They had the paper ballots, so they knew.
1: So is there enough of that that goes on to lead us to believe all of our elections are rigged and that the federal government needs to take over? Because, you know, look, we're inundated with all of this stuff. And one of my favorite bits are, do you know, there are more voters on the rolls than actual voters. There are dead people on the rolls, Pamela. And you go, yeah, maybe they're on the rolls, but did they actually get out of the grave and vote? That's the question. And the answer is no.
0: The answer is no. A journalist asked me a few years back, she said, there was a question of somebody who had sent in their mail ballot and then had passed away before election day. And the question was whether that ballot should be counted. Honestly, I feel like this, you know, 80 plus year old should have had their last vote counted. But the rule in that state was clear. It won't count if you pass away before election day, even if you mailed it before. So, you know, those things don't happen. People are not voting from the grave.
1: But I do love how they take that kernel, that one little thing, and then it becomes this massive conspiracy theory that, you know, people are walking through graveyards signing people up to vote. And, you know, part of the other thing is that I hear a lot is, you know, all of these left groups, they're out there harvesting ballots and doing all of this stuff. And you go, well, if that is happening, there are crimes of people doing nefarious things. People go to jail for doing that stuff. Maybe we enforce those. But I don't think we've overturned our entire election system, do we?
0: No, we don't. And I think it's important to note that facts should not be confused with gut feelings. Sometimes, you know, it's hard for people who are all kind of talking to themselves, to each other, to feel like maybe somebody didn't like your candidate and that's why they voted a different way, and that it's not because something went wrong with the system. One of the things we encourage people to do is to be part of the system. Sign up to be a poll worker and you can learn how the safeguards are implemented in real time, how the whole system works as you go through training. And that's just a really valuable thing. Not only do you feel better about being part of your democracy when you do it, but election officials always need more poll workers. So definitely sign up to do it.
1: No, that's not the American way. The American way is just to complain about it.
0: We want to fight.
1: We're just going to argue over it because, you know, again, I have a friend who keeps telling me that in Bethpage, New York, there was a truck driver who was driving ballots all around and, you know, there were all these ballots. And you go, yeah, but did people put their name on them? Were they actually cast? And the answer was no, they weren't. And it does show kind of a bit of an ignorance of how the system works. And maybe your solution would be, maybe it's like jury duty. We should be pulling people in to be poll watchers.
0: I think it's important to know about some of the safeguards that exist. But the thing is that people mostly interact with elections, you know, once every few years, sometimes every 2 years, more often it's every 4 years. And so they can't be expected to know all the variations and rules that exist out there and all the ways that it works. We did some research recently about post-election audits. We wanted to know how people thought about them and how they would think about a particularly strong kind of audit. It's called a risk-limiting audit. And so we had focus groups in different key states, swing states, actually. And we asked them, you know, what happens after you vote, after you cast your ballot, whether you mailed it, whether you voted in person, what happens next? And they kind of, you know, looked around the room and they said, I don't know. I hope somebody checks it, right? I hope somebody is checking that the count is correct. And the good news was in all of those states, somebody is checking. In two of those states, they had a particularly strong kind of check. All the states, you know, all the swing states are doing some kind of checking. Candidates can challenge if they feel like something was wrong with the election. There is a prescribed challenge period in every state for the election. There are recount rules that can apply if the margin was very close. You know, there are all these particular safeguards in place that I think people think, oh, we just throw a bunch of ballots out there and cross our fingers and hope it works. And that's not how it works.
1: No, look, even if you do get miraculously get two ballots, and I never have. I've done mail-in ballots before because, you know, I had to. But I've never gotten two of them. I've always gotten one. But if you have two of them, walk me through what happens. If someone were to cast two ballots, like I got two of them, some miracle, the elections office sent me two ballots to my name, to my address for me to cast. What would then happen if I cast both of them?
0: Well, here's what would happen. Your first ballot, the first one through the gate would be counted. And then your name would be marked as having voted. So if you showed up in a polling place to try and vote in person, or if you tried to send in that second ballot, it would be caught. And there's a risk to you of trying to vote twice in the same election, right? That's fraudulent, even if it wasn't your fault that you ended up with two ballots, which would be very unlikely. Another thing to know is that ballots, you might get a ballot in your mailbox that is for somebody who used to live where you live, and they don't live there anymore, but they haven't notified the elections office that they've moved, right? You can't forward that. That's not allowable. It's ballot mail is not forwardable. So, you know, there are all kinds of key safeguards in place that people don't recognize, don't know exist.
1: Last conspiracy theory I want to get to. We got the dead people. We got the multiple ballots. We got the little man in the machine. Now we got to go after the immigrants. Cause all of these illegals are voting. There are millions of illegals who are lining up at our polling places to cast ballots. And look, I don't know who's legal and who isn't, to be honest. I don't run around asking for papers, but I gotta think if you're here in an undocumented fashion, you're probably not lining up at a government agency.
0: No, you're not. It's such high risk. And there was a case in Texas a few years back, a woman who was not eligible to vote, because I believe, of a past sentence, right? She was actually a citizen, but she was not eligible to vote yet. And somehow they registered her, and so she thought it was okay. Like, she even asked, you know, about the rules about that, and they said, oh, it's okay. And she ended up voting, and then she was prosecuted. So, you know, even for someone who's a citizen, this is a risk.
1: Yeah.
0: So someone who is a non-citizen is, you know, just trying to stay out of trouble, trying to do things right, do things by the book. This recent situation that was found in New Jersey about the software system, having either incorrectly flagged non-citizens as citizens or had, in any case, not notified that that was flagged when the person was at the DMV. You know, they ask the question, are you a citizen? Your answer is no, then that's flagged that you're not a citizen, so you're not trying to register. If that isn't filtering those out, then that person might be inadvertently registered as a citizen. Well, then what? Does that mean I'm supposed to vote now? I don't know. I got this stuff. So that's the kind of error that happens. I mentioned before, no system is bug-free. Software fails, right? And the question is, are you auditing for that? Are you checking that the system is working right, whether it's a voting system or whether it's a registration system? And how quickly can you find it? You know, so nobody wants to see those kinds of things, but that was not a bunch of people trying to illicitly vote. That was a case of software doing it wrong.
1: And right? I would argue that even in that case, those people probably didn't show up to vote. And that we would have caught that had they done it, right? I mean, there would have been a check. You would have known. You would have been able to go back and cross-reference who voted and who was. And we're rounding those people up as we speak, right?
0: 100%.
1: All zero of them.
0: Yeah, all zero of them. And that's not the only time something like that happened. But that, you know, technology helps us in a lot of ways, but it's not perfect, and we have to correct for
1: it. But given all of this, all of the conspiracies we've now kind of lumped into one rigged kind of thought, is it enough to I don't know, make Herschel Walker the senator from Georgia, or Doug Mastriano the governor of Pennsylvania, after the shellackings both of them took at the polls in 2020 or 2024 and 26?
0: Look, I think that whatever the outcome is, and especially in those two states you mentioned, those are states that do audits, and more robust audits than not. And they have ballots that can be counted by hand if there's any question at all. So voters can rely on those facts. Voters should do several things to safeguard their vote. They should check their ballot carefully before they cast it. They should check their registration, and you can do that online. Go and check, make sure it says what it's supposed to, and if not, contact your county election official to get it corrected. And when they go vote, make sure that it says what you want it to say. Ask a poll worker if you have any questions. If you're voting by mail, use whatever ballot tracking system is available in your state, because that's the best thing since sliced bread. You can track the progress of your ballot both ways. And finally, go be a poll worker. If you can spare the time, it's the most important thing you can do to help safeguard our democracy from the inside.
1: Excellent. Excellent stuff, Pamela. I appreciate you taking time for us. Good stuff. I hope folks will go to verifiedvoting.org for more information on the work that you guys do. Pamela Smith, thanks so much.
0: Thank you.
1: Want to hear your thoughts. Any better conspiracy theories? Anything we missed? I want to hear your thoughts. Rick at the Rick Smith Show.com. Quick break. Right back. Stick around.

0: I'm Rick Smith, and this is Labor History in Two. On this day in labor history, the year was 1877. That was the day that a mob began an attack on Chinese workers in San Francisco that killed four people. During the mid-1870s, a depression swept across the nation. White workers from the East Coast headed west, many to San Francisco, hoping to find a job. Skilled Chinese workers who had completed their labor on the Transcontinental Railroad also came to the city. There, the Chinese laborers found work in trades like cigar making and also open laundries. Resentment against the Chinese workers grew in the city's white working class. In the summer of 1877, workers on the East Coast railroads walked off their jobs after their wages were cut repeatedly. A wave of labor militancy washed over the nation. Historians often refer to that summer as the Great Upheaval, a time where capital and labor literally battled in the streets. In San Francisco, the Working Men's Association, a socialist workers' organization, called for a rally in front of City Hall. The meeting began with speeches against the titans of capital. But soon, a group of angry workers began to demand speakers, quote, talk about the Chinese. A mob stormed off to terrorize Chinese residents. They burned 20 Chinese laundries. After the violence ended the next day, the anti-Chinese rhetoric continued. An Irish-born freight handler by the name of Dennis Kearney became the vocal leader of the call that the Chinese must go. Adherence to the anti-Chinese cause came to be known as Kearneyism. The backlash against Chinese workers spread beyond California. In 1882, Congress passed the Chinese Exclusion Act. Solidarity of workers had fallen to racism. For more information, go to laborhistoryin2.com, like us on Facebook, follow us on Twitter at laborhistoryin2.
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0: So again, lots of conspiracy theories around elections. And look, Trump's just feeding the fire they stole from me. When the reality is there's no there. And the reason I think it's important is I have talked to so many people who have believed to their core that there's all of this nefarious stuff going on. When the reality is, you want to talk about real voter fraud and intimidation and all of that, it's coming from the Trumpites. You know, I knew a guy years ago who he would dress up in a suit and drive around in his his Impala so that people would think he was like a cop, tinted windows. And the idea he thought in his head is that, well, you know, people who have got a guilty conscience, they won't show up to vote illegally. And you go, there's nobody doing that. And for this kind of, really, this kind of all-out assault, it is interesting. Because there doesn't seem to be any of the things that they're pointing to. Now, my favorite story of all, and it's always been, there was a guy, I was working a line on election day, and there was a guy who swore to me that he got like 15 ballots in the mail. And that if he was a dishonest man, he could have filed every one of those 15. I'm like, I wish you would have. Because had you done all 15, if you got them, you'd be spending a lot of time in jail. And I said, but I would like you to bring them back to me. And oddly enough, I had said this to a bunch of people. This guy did. This guy brought back what he thought were ballots. And what they were, they did look fairly official in his defense. But what they were a group saying, hey, fill this form out. You know where I'm going? To get a ballot. And they kept sending them out because the names kept showing up without looking for a ballot. So they kept sending things out. And he thought in his head that he could have voted 15 times. And this is where I'm struggling with our corporate-controlled media, the right-wing media, is that they perpetuate this nonsense. Now, do I want illegals voting? No. Do I want people who, voting 16 times? No. But this, what we're seeing now, is just about keeping people away from the ballot box. And yeah, Steve Scalise is right. You probably do need to get an ID. Corporate policy is got to have an ID to get free pasta. So just don't buy the pasta. But in this country, you have a constitutional right. And that is a barrier. Now, if our government wants to go, you know what? You're right. It's a barrier. We're gonna help people get over that barrier. We're going to pick a multitude of IDs that can be used. Or we're going to, right-wingers, you're going to love this, a national ID. You know, conservatives used to be against that, right? They used to be against federalizing anything, especially elections. But hey, we're not dealing with honest conservatives here. We're dealing with power mongers. But I'm not entirely against the idea of voter ID if it's something that is easily accessible. I know it's not. So for me, this is just a way to steal the midterms, to block people from voting, especially women, people of color, you know, poor people, you know, me as a kid. So yeah, that's where I'm at. But I want to hear your thoughts. Send me your facts. Send me your 15 mail-in ballots. Rick@TheRickSmithShow.com. Thanks so much for being here. We'll see you back here next time.
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3: Donald Trump has canceled a planned large-scale military attack on Iran. This cancellation follows reports that the U.S. has expended large quantities of critical munitions since the war began on February 28th. These depletions include Tomahawk long-range missiles that are fired from sea at ground targets. Of the estimated 3,000 Tomahawks in the U.S. arsenal, 1,000 have apparently been used. Some 1,100 JASSM air-launched long-range missiles out of about 4,000 have also been used in the war. Some 40 to 70 PRSM ground-launched long-range missiles, of which the U.S. only had 90 in its stockpile, have been fired on Iran, virtually exhausting the entire inventory. The ship-launched ballistic SM-3 missile, which cost $28 million, numbered around 410 before the war. The U.S. may have used as many as 250. The SM-6, also ship-launched, is used to intercept aircraft and cruise missiles. Somewhere between 190 and 370 have been used from a stockpile of 1,160. Of the some 360 THAAD anti-ballistic missile systems, as many as 290 have been fired on Iran. And finally, of the estimated 2,300 Patriot missiles, between 1,060 and 1,430 have been expended. The depletion of vital weapon systems is not the only problem facing the Trump administration, but also the depletion of the Strategic Petroleum Oil Reserve. Bank of America Global Research shows that the level of the U.S. Strategic Petroleum Reserve is at its lowest level since 1983, leaving the country with 43 days of crude oil supply. Add to these depletions the inability of the U.S. to wrest control of the Strait of Hormuz from Iran, and you have a war that by any measure the U.S. can no longer afford to prosecute. Iran's Fars News Agency is reporting that an Iranian parliamentary committee is reviewing a preliminary bill that would bar U.S., Israeli, and other quote-unquote hostile vessels from transiting the strait. Iran and Oman, which now jointly control the strait, said they had formalized shipping routes through the waterway, whose closure has triggered, of course, the global energy crisis. Trump's sunny assessment of the war is not new, nor is the walking back of apocalyptic threats to obliterate Iran. For example, on April 7th, he threatened that a, quote, whole civilization will die tonight, never to be brought back again if Iran did not immediately open the strait. And then 2 hours later, before his imposed deadline, he backed down, instead announcing a two-week ceasefire. This pattern of threats and retreats has eroded Trump's credibility. It has distanced an already skeptical Iran from any proposed negotiations. Iran assumes correctly it cannot trust anything the president says. And it also knows that the U.S. cannot afford to prolong the conflict without suffering tremendous military and economic costs. Joining me to discuss the state of the current war is Alistair Crook, a former British diplomat who served for many years in the Middle East, working as a security advisor to the EU Special Envoy to the Middle East, as well as helping lead efforts to set up negotiations and truces between Hamas, Islamic Jihad, and other Palestinian resistance groups. He was instrumental in establishing the 2002 ceasefire between Hamas and Israel. He is also the author of Resistance, The Essence of the Islamist Revolution, which analyzes the ascendancy of Islamic movements in the Middle East. So, Alistair, let's begin with where we are at this moment. As I mentioned in the introduction, Trump had threatened a massive bombing campaign. Once again, he retreated. You have this agreement between Oman and Iran. Just set the stage for us, if you can.
4: Certainly. I thought, though, one of the things was quite striking. You read off this list of missiles and weapons that have been depleted during the course of the war. And what is quite remarkable is how little that has achieved. It has not degraded Iran's missile capability to any great extent. It has not brought a change in posture by Iran. It has failed utterly to change the war. And it really, I think, represents the end of a way of fighting. Over the period we've seen since the Second World War, the West has completely moved over to the idea of control of airspace, control of the of ability to carpet bomb its enemies, and believed it had complete freedom to go where it wanted, when it wanted, how it wished. And that's come to an end. And what has brought it to an end is basically cheap components, electronic components, that have allowed states to produce missiles. And so Iran has actually found the answer to this. You bury your missiles, you bury the production systems, you bury the leadership. It was called Mosaic System. But it's been very effective. And I think your reading off of that list underlines just how much it is. Both Israel and the United States say, that Iran has the same capacity in terms of the missiles. They don't have an air force, but they have missile air dominance at this stage over the Gulf. And in contrast to the air dominance that the United States has not been able to fully achieve. You ask where we are. Where we are is these talks. They're really, just to be absolutely clear, they're just talks, technical talks. Still at the moment, they are the technical teams discussing the straits between Oman. America is not involved in it, although undoubtedly certain mediators will be sort of on the phone all the time to the Omanis. But my understanding is basically this. There's no intention on the part of Iran to open Hormuz in the sense of opening it to all traffic at zero cost. There's no intention to do that. It may be open very cautiously, for example, to Chinese vessels and tankers, but it's not going to be opened in the sense of as it used to be. Secondly, the Iranians are going to charge fees. 7% is mooted, and they are also going to charge 20% fines for any vessels that do not stick to the rules set by the new administration for the Hormuz Straits. I think what we're going to see is, and the discussions are about the question of whether there are two corridors or one corridor, an outward corridor and an inward corridor. And at the moment, there is, if you like, just one corridor because the Iranians have shut the corridor that goes along the coast of the Omani shoreline and exits that way by mining it. So that one is effectively closed. In fact, I think just this morning, an Abu Dhabi tanker tried to use that exit and was attacked with missiles and damaged and has turned back. So that is still not operating. The northern route is under IRGC control. I think some vessels are passing to China, but the amount of passages is very few. And so I think that what Trump will be faced with is the proposal that Iran controls Hormuz, that it will control passage in and out, although the passage, if you like, in may be administered by the Omanis under IRGC ultimate control. In other words, all the details of vessels will have to be passed to the IRGC before they're allowed to enter this route. And that that the process is still going to be completely administered, and it is going to be closed. And this is not part of the sort of negotiating team's remit, but the Majlis in Tehran seems to be saying that they are going to produce a law that would forbid in any future time after the war is over. That shipping either from the United States or Israel will not be allowed passage through Hormuz. My understanding is none of this is going to come into operation, according to the Iranians, until after an agreement, after the war is ended, after it's been established that there already is a ceasefire, that the blockade, the U.S. blockade, is lifted, after sanctions have been lifted on petroleum and oil products from Iran for export. Only at that point will it these new regulations fully come into being. But this still hasn't been, as my understanding, it still hasn't been put to the Supreme Leader and passed by the committee that supervises the security. They're still discussed at the technical level. And so it may be a little while till the talks are finished. But I think it will face Mr. Trump with the very obvious dilemma. I mean, either he accepts that this is a loss. Maybe he can accept it. We heard Mr. Bessent in just recent hours saying, well, Hormuz, it's actually irrelevant. I mean, in a couple of years, we won't need Hormuz anyway. He didn't mention the Red Sea, and he didn't mention Bab el-Mandeb, but he just said, Hormuz might be irrelevant. Is this the beginning of a preparation for an exit? It's too early to say. Who knows? But the question is Trump able, after his entire career, after his coaching by Roy Cohen, never be a loser. You always must be a winner. And is he able to stand this? Or will he try another military action, even though, as you rightly pointed out, that it seems there is really not much point to another military escalation, because it won't change anything in terms, it won't change the posture of Iran, of its determination to control Hormuz. And they are not about to open it. And even to start negotiations, they would require from the United States that they make commitments up front, in advance, and only then would negotiations be even possible. But overall, as you said in the introduction, quite rightly, that Iran just doesn't believe it's possible to arrive at a complete settlement with Mr. Trump with the administration. It is dismissive of the MOU. It sees that the United States is just using this pattern of threats and then talk of a deal. It's all about the markets. It's all about manipulation of the oil price. And the Iranians are laughing at this. Now they're setting out pieces of paper which show how many futures were sold, you know, just before Monday, and how many, you know, the whole manipulation is being detailed by the Iranians. And so for them, the MOU has become much less important because they see that it's really not intended to be a document from which negotiations could develop, could become, you know, could issue forth, because really all it is about manipulating markets, because Trump's main concern really now is markets and the oil price and inflation and, above all, the bond market.
3: Well, you have all these accusations of insider trading within the Trump administration. It is possible, I suppose, that like the late Roman Empire, the emperors in the late Roman Empire would go up to Gaul and the Germanic tribes would beat back the Roman legions, and then the emperors would just stage a triumphal march through the city of Rome, even though they'd been shellacked. That is very much in Trump's vain. So reality and loss and defeat may be facts, but they're not necessarily facts that Trump will acknowledge. I want to talk a little bit about the agreement, because the original agreement was supposed to be carried out in phases. I think it's pretty clear that Iran will not sign something like that again. This was an unprovoked war. It was a criminal war of aggression under international law and verified by the head of the UN and others. And Iran wants reparations. It wants its frozen assets, about $100 billion, released. That's the one side. And then, of course, it wants a guarantee that it will not be attacked again. And on the other side, Trump is facing the midterms. His poll numbers are very low. And I think it's clear the White House desperately wants, even if it's an interim agreement, some kind of an agreement that they can limp through with for the next few months, certainly until November. And I wondered if you can address those two competing concerns.
4: Yes. And I think, you know, what you described is almost, you know, a phase of the war that is now behind us, in the sense that that MOU is now widely regarded. There's a small faction that doesn't see it in this way, but overall, the leadership regards the MOU as a deceit. It was a deceit that was deliberately done, because the purpose of it was simply to get Hormuz open as quickly as possible. And so it was signed up without any real serious intent of taking it to any sort of conclusion. So, I mean, there is no real sense that this is the building block towards an agreement that that will be respected by Trump. It was, in their view, a deceit, and therefore we are in a different phase. I think that phase is to increase the pressure on Trump by, first of all, in the markets, in terms of the Red Sea is now closed. The Houthis again have been attacking Saudi tankers that are trying to enter and go to the Yanbu port in the Red Sea to load oil, and stopping that. So there's very little traffic. And it's open to other traffic, but not to Saudi tankers. So the Saudis, I think this is the first time that they've exported no oil at all during this period.
3: And just in order to interrupt, Alistair, I believe the Saudis were exporting about 6 million barrels a day through the Red Sea. Is that correct?
4: That's it. That's it. And it's now down to zero. Overall, it's now down to zero. And the UAE has not been exporting oil during this period either. And so the main elements is that Iran sees it has leverage because you mentioned the, if you like, the effects on the oil markets, but actually what is so important is really the type of oil that is lacking, that is crucial to their thinking in the equation, because what Iran and the Hormuz Strait was supplying were basically the middle distillates of oil, not light oil. America has light oil from the fracking fields and Permian and so on. And Venezuela has the ultimately heaviest oil, almost like tar, sitting on the other side. But the middle distillates are the ones that provide diesel and kerosene for aircraft. And those are in drastically short supply. The, you know, asking price in refineries to get a barrel today of middle distillates is much higher than in the future. The markets are backward in backwardation. It is, the crisis is in diesel and in kerosene. And that's one of the reasons I'm not sure we'd see a major attack on Iran, because aircraft, if you're going to do a major operation, air operation, it takes a lot of aviation fuel to mount that sort of operation. F-15s, F-35s consume it by the gallon and have to be refueled after 250 miles or so. So I think one part of this is going to be the leverage. The second part that we're going to see and change is also the idea of being shifting, and this is what we're seeing in this phase. Iran has moved to a more proactive stance. They're not simply going to wait till the United States attacks and then consider, you know, or have already lined up the targets that it's going to attack in retribution. They are keeping up a quiet level of proactive attacks on the United States, on Gulf states, and at the moment Israel is not involved, but they are keeping up a level of military proactive force. In other words, extending the war, making it extremely difficult for Trump to say he's won the war, to put pressure on him, and at the same time, not to go so far that it explodes the whole situation into a big war, but to continue to attack vessels, as I say, Abu Dhabi tanker, ADNOC, the state oil company, was attacked just in the recent hours while these talks are going on in Oman. They haven't stopped. And it's not in response to an American attack. So proactive attacks, and the sense increasingly is that Trump is under pressure, and they think that Iran feels it is in, has the cards, as Trump calls it, that they are in a better position, and that they see that if they are going into a long war with the United States, then they have the capacity, and control over Hormuz is crucial, because they can finance a long war if they have the fees and the passage charges for Hormuz. It's estimated at about $100 billion a year. You can finance a war in that way. So the thinking is changing a little bit towards putting more pressure on Trump and not looking to an agreement. I think from my understanding is, you know, we've gone back to the sense that Iran has had for some time is that this will not be settled in a sort of, in some sort of deal. That ultimately they've thought for a long time that a war with the United States was inevitable, that that was the only way out of the predicament in which Iran has been trapped for the last 47 years, and that this war was inevitable, it was going to come, and I think that if it comes, they feel they are ready for it in a much better position than Mr. Trump in Washington, as the pressures on the oil markets bite, and also as the military realities of Washington become obvious. The inability to fire standoff weapons, the inability to really do damage to the missile cities. So what is he going to attack? Pickaxe Mountain? It's a granite mountain with the whatever facilities it has buried 1,000 meters under granite. I mean, all that would happen is he'd bounce bombs off it. It wouldn't hit it. One of their missile cities has now been hit 45 times by American bombing during that process. And still every, you know, half an hour afterwards, it was firing missiles from that same site. So I think we're in a different sort of atmospherics, different phase to increase the pressure on the United States, because the appetite for a quick deal is not there, and that is very clearly reflected on the ground in Iran. We saw this during the funeral process and others. The Iranian mood has become quite changed. It's triggered something much more profound, a sort of triggered a memory, you know, of Iran as a major civilizational power, as something, as a something that has been a dominant influence in the region for thousands of years, and is being treated, you know, with no respect and discourtesy and called scum. And this has produced a very tough mentality, I think, amongst the young. So what you saw was not people on the streets saying, you know, come on, let's have a deal. We want to get back to a deal. I mean, the call is we want revenge. That's what the young are shouting for. That's what we saw in those huge gatherings that took place at the funerals, both there and in Iraq. And in Iraq, too, three cities, each one producing 4 to 5 million, if you like, people on the streets to mark the funeral of the late Supreme Leader.
3: I want to ask about the effects of this war within the region, but before I do, I wondered if you could address the potential consequences of a prolonged closure of both the Bab al-Mandab and the Strait on not just necessarily the oil markets, but on the global economy.
4: You know, it's difficult to give you a straight quantitative answer to that because so much is unknown. We are in the middle, or at least the United States is trying to deal with a major crisis in Japan of the Japanese yen falling precipitously and America trying to bail out, Bensen trying to bail out Japan from its collapsing currency and having to resort to sell off euros in order to buy yen to try and support it. Why is Japan important? Well, because it has 1.2 trillion of U.S. treasuries, but also because of its strange situation. For decades, it's had such low interest rates that it has been a boon, of course, to Wall Street because they could borrow cheaply in Japan and lend expensively in the US, and it was effortless profits that were made in this way. And suddenly interest rates are rising and they are going up. And much of Japanese economy, about 14%, are really zombie economies, by which I mean they don't make enough profits to cover their debts. I mean, in other parts of the world, you might say they're bankrupt, but they're calling them zombie companies. That's 14% of the economy. And so desperately trying to keep this up without showing any signs of, if you like, a further weakening of the dollar. And so we're now doing complicated exercises of, if you like, saying that we're going to borrow the Japanese's treasuries against ultimate repayment in due course, but we're going to let you have the money for these things now so that you can buy more yen and try and prop it up. But in short, what I'm saying is it's the bond market is in a state of crisis, and therefore the markets are in a state of crisis. And I think in some ways, Netanyahu let the cat out of the bag when he came back from Washington. Yes, he said, look, you know, this was the best meeting ever. Everything was wonderful. Netanyahu's fighting an election campaign. That's what that's all about. But then he said, Mr. Trump is trying to prevent an economic crash collapse. That's what it was. And I think this is, I think he hit the nail on the head, that it's the focus very much is now on preserving the economy, on preserving the dollar hegemony, on preserving the petrodollar, on preserving that whole structure of credit, provision of credit and finance, which underwrites the U.S. military presence around the world, which finances wars and finances the weapons that fight the wars. And keeping that going is probably the highest priority. And Iran is threatening that very process. The petrodollar, it's threatening the hegemony, it's threatening that whole Gulf construct, which is actually a sort of an element of that Wall Street financialized world plonked down in the Gulf states right next to Iran, and is exactly the sort of threat that the Iranians would like to see gone. The financial threat, the financial structures there, the new economy for the Gulf states is data centers. They want the data centers, and of course Iran knows why: cheap energy, and also it will be able to monitor everything in the Middle East on behalf of Israel and America. They don't want that, and that's why they destroyed the big data center in the Amazon data center just recently.
3: So let's talk about the region. This has shaken the foundations of U.S. Military hegemony, obviously, throughout the Gulf state. The Gulf allies were not consulted about the launching of this war, yet they've paid a terrific price, in no small part because of the precision strikes that Iran has been able to carry out, presumably with the help of Russian and Chinese satellites and intelligence. Before we went on the air, you described the region as fragile. Talk a little bit about the effects within the Gulf states.
4: Okay. Well, but first I would say that the key elements of uncertainty is the recurrence of war between the Houthis and Saudi Arabia. This is now a hot war. In the last hours and in the last day, the Houthis have fired missiles down to in Mindat and Hadrastat province in Yemen, at the forces and the mercenaries assembled there to attack the Houthis by the southern government. And there are images we can see that the mercenaries just fled. They've been completely destroyed by the Houthi missiles. And so we have
3: Alistair, let me just interrupt. These mercenaries are both armed and funded by Saudi Arabia. Is that correct?
4: Yes, correct. Yes, they're proxy forces on behalf of Saudi Arabia, were proxy forces on behalf of Oman, but now proxy forces on behalf of Saudi Arabia. And so they've been sent running by the Houthis. It is believed that the Houthis destroyed the big Aramco refinery that lies at the just adjacent to the Saudis' Red Sea port, Janbu. This big refinery was not just any refinery. We're used to hearing about refineries hit in Russia and so on and are repaired quickly. This was the be all and end all of refineries, all dancing, all singing. This was the latest refinery in the world, and it's been destroyed, and that was the terminal of the pipeline that coming from the east to the west to the Red Sea. And at the same time, the Aramco facilities, the pumping element on the east side, on the Hormuz side, if you like, was destroyed too. So the pipeline was completely destroyed that provides, that transports Saudi oil from their main fields to the Red Sea. And the Saudis said not that it was the Houthis that did it, but it said it was the Iraqi resistance, the Hashad al-Jahad, that were responsible for this. The Hashad al-Shaibi denied it completely and said, no, it wasn't us that did this, because, and it is likely that it wasn't, because it's the Arba'een in Iraq. This is a celebration. This is a solemn, if you like, period of 40 days that marks the anniversary of the death of Imam Hussein in Karbala. And it's a period, it's a religious period, not one of conflict and war. But the Saudis and America attacked them, the Iraqi resistance, killing many and killing some Iranian forces of the IRGC. And then Iraq has begun an attempt to try and purge some of the resistance under the name of saying it's an anti-corruption group. But there are signs that the resistance have been moving up onto the borders.

And so, as if, you know, putting pressure on them would put pressure on Iran in the Hormuz dispute. They're not that. I mean, I know them, I've met the Hashad, and these are, put straightforwardly, these are Iraqi nationalists. They are strongly Iraqi nationalists. Yes, they are Shi. And yes, Iran is the sort of mothership of Shiism, but these are Iraqi nationalists, and they've been tagged. And they also, for the majority of them, accepted the and followed the supreme leader who was assassinated on the 29th of February as their source of emulation, their Mazhar. And so they are deeply angry about his death. He was their religious leader too, not Iran's. And so they've said there will be retribution. They've given the Iraqi government a little leeway, but from what I see is that there are both, if you like, movements on both sides of the border, and maybe it will be contained, but it is a very fragile state. Some Iraqi security people have said actually it wasn't the Hashad, the Iraqi resistance that attacked the Saudi oil facilities. It was Ukrainian groups that were doing it. I don't think we have to attach too much importance to that, but it comes at a time at which an Iranian ship was struck and struck by Ukrainian missiles in the Caspian Sea. So that is very much heating up between Saudi Arabia and Iraq and the United States and Iraq. And the Hashad are clearly mobilizing but have not yet taken the decision. At the same time in Iraq, the Iranians have moved in to Erbil, that is the Kurdish part of Iraq, Kurdistan, if you like, and attacked the Kurdish forces there, assassinating some of their leaders, attacking their supply lines, their fuel and ammunition, because there are reports that the United States was trying to sort of see if it was possible to revive a plan which has already failed for Kurds to sort of invade into Iran and establish a sort of mini state. We saw that in Russia, in the Kursk region, to put more pressure on Iran. And so they are taking preemptive action there to stop that. We've also seen a gas tanker attacked by drones in a port in Egypt in these recent days. It's not clear who was responsible. But the war between Saudi Arabia and Yemen is getting much more intense. And I think the reason that the Saudis blamed the Hashad in Iraq for the attacks on the Aramco facilities was probably because they didn't want to exacerbate the war with the Houthis. The Houthis are a formidable fighting force, and in the past they've delivered a huge defeat in the army of Egypt when they ended up killing, I think, 20,000 Egyptian soldiers. This was in the past, long time in the past, not present. But this is the sort of sense that Saudi is not anxious to get into this war, but at the same time, Saudi now has no money. I mean, it's getting no revenue. It was anyway short of money. And it hasn't got that far with the Abu Dhabi, but the Gulf states too are short of money. So all of this is becoming very much, the hot plate is getting hotter and hotter. And this, a misjudgment here, like the misjudgment of Ukrainians trying to attack an Iranian ship in the Caspian, could easily change the whole nature and the whole dynamic of this war and make it more profound. But the

0: My main point is, Trump is talking about trying to find a solution to the Iran problem. Look what's happened. The whole thing has become a matrix of other conflicts. I haven't even mentioned Lebanon in this process, with the threats that Washington has been trying to encourage Sharia from Syria to come and take part in the disarmament of Hezbollah, or to attack the Shia villages that lie on the border between Lebanon and Syria. And Turkey who has considerable influence, shall we say, over the forces in Damascus, says they're not unopposed to Syria being involved in Lebanon. But as soon as that happened, we had more reaction from Iraq, from the Iraqi resistance, that said to Sharia, you go near Lebanon and we come into Syria, and we're going to attack from that side. And so the whole thing is getting more and more mixed, and we have the, if you like, the potential black swan flying. And I do think we need to take it seriously, which is that the far right in Israel, I hate the word far right, but the messianic right, shall we say more correctly, Ben-Gvir, Smotrich, but particularly Ben-Gvir, is saying that they would like to see a crisis in the West Bank, a big crisis, perhaps on Temple Mount, perhaps in a war in the West Bank. They want to have the crisis that will force an exodus of Palestinians from the West Bank, and it will help win the election for them. It's about the elections, but it's also a double motive to provoke, if you like, another 48 type situation with Palestinians fleeing for their lives from the West Bank. So they are preparing it. They're making no secret of it. The election is going to be an existential election. This is due to take place in October. And it's not clear what's going to happen, and it's not clear that it will not end up in violence in Israel, because the two sides are really at loggerheads at the moment. And the future of Netanyahu is by no means certain. But to set fire to the West Bank at this time has been a long-standing aim. I remember Smotrich talking about this some years ago in a talk he gave to the Likud, when he said, "Listen, this is our plan, and the Arabs are going to go." And he said, "But what we really need to implement this plan is a big crisis or a big war. And during that war, the plan will be finally operational." And so that will, as I say, these are some of the possibilities. All of this together, it makes it very volatile. But that's not my point. There's no clean binary deal available to Washington. All of the things, it's now turned into a matrix of smaller wars taking place across the region, all of which are interconnected, but all of which have quite separate agendas. The Lebanese war, the Yemen, the Syrian circumstances, all of these things have got completely different agendas. The possibility of Washington coming to a comprehensive solution now seems to me close to zero.
1: The Egyptians and the Jordanians have moved their military up, the Egyptians in the Sinai, the Jordanians along the border with the West Bank, to prevent the kind of ethnic cleansing that Smotrich and others have openly advocated. I think they call it voluntary transfer or something. If they try and push the Palestinians out of the West Bank, or they finally decide that they want to make that kind of push in Gaza, where about 2 million Palestinians are now huddled and fetid, overcrowded tent cities. In a third, Israel's already seized 70% of Gaza. How does that play out? I mean, doesn't that create a military confrontation between Israel and either Jordan or Egypt?
0: It could break out in many different ways. I mean, this is exactly what I'm trying to say. It's incendiary. The whole region could be, you know, you one match here, another match there, and another killing in Lebanon, a mass killing somewhere else. Anything can now. It's very volatile and can easily be set off. But particularly the Palestinian things could erupt in, there could be from the consequences that could bring Iran back into the conflict directly with Israel. It could bring Iran into directly striking into Israel in the northern territories. That's the territories from the south of Lebanon down to the Galilee. All of this is possible. All of this, I mean, Iran is expecting a conflict with the United States, and one could easily be triggered. And the Iranians are ready for war, not only with the United States, but I think they are expect that it will include Israel at some point. And they are prepared for that. And I just underline, because I think quite often people misunderstand and say, well, you know, Israel's so strong, isn't it? Actually, you know, in terms of their infrastructure, which they say they want to attack in Iran, it's the Israelis who have won. They have two refineries, effectively, just two. And they have a small country. And so the power plants are centrally located, concentrated, whereas in Iran is a big country, and its power structures and all of its infrastructure is dispersed. It's been dispersed, as I say, for 20 years, precisely in anticipation of a coming war with the United States. So it's not so clear. Does Israel want a war with Iran? No, it wants Trump to wage a war with Iran and to destroy Iran, to destroy its infrastructure so the state can no longer provide the services to the citizens. That's the quote of what they say they would like to see. Of course, I mean, this is amounts to demand that the state should be so destroyed that it is unable to provide any services to its people, really amounts to a slow tactical nuclear weapon strike instead of a big one, because it means without water, without electricity, at this time of year, without fuel. I mean, this would be impossible to survive. And if this happens, the Iranians will strike back at the water purification plants of Saudi Arabia and at the Gulf states, and they're very vulnerable in that. Iran is less vulnerable in water purification. Only 3% of their water comes from purification.
1: And let me just throw out that 70% of desalination plants provide water in Saudi Arabia. I think what the UAE is over 80%. This would, if Iran took out these desalination plants, that would instantly, I think all of Riyadh, for instance, depends on desalination. That would create a humanitarian crisis throughout the region.
0: Absolutely. But is that in the calculus in Washington? I mean, how much of this is actually, of course, it's understood in parts of Washington, but how much is this put to Trump when he's in the right sort of state of mind to hear this and to understand it And not go on saying, oh, Iran is defeated, it's broken, we've won the war. This is, you know, this is the uncertain part of this. What might happen anywhere in the region, but a mistaken decision taken could blow this could blow it up across the entire region, because all of these things are interlinked, and somehow they will be connected. You know, Hezbollah will not stand by if Palestinians are being thrown out of Gaza or thrown out of the West Bank. It's all interconnected, and what happens in Syria, what happens with the Hashad might come in to Syria. All of these things are in the air. How much of this is really thought through in Washington and understood? And, you know, you have to say at the end of it, I mean, this is what they brought on themselves, because all of this was an attempt to find, okay, we can't put military pressure on Iran, so we'll put on pressure from Iraq, and we'll put pressure from this region, we'll disarm, threaten to disarm the militia in Iraq, we'll threaten to disarm Hezbollah. And all of this is done is to make the thing 10 times more complicated, 10 times more complex to resolve. There's no simple binary silver bullet that is going to be fired.
1: Great. Thank you, Alistair. And I want to thank Diego, Thomas, and Max, who produced the show. You can find me at chrisedges.substack.com.

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2: Why didn't this raise red flags with regulators during any one of their dozen of certification reviews? 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
3: Yeah. 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What?

I am. 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Elsewhere in California, in Red Bluff and Redding on KFOI, in Round Mountains, KKRN. Up in Oregon on the Central Coast on KYAQ, Cottage Grove's Queso, and Eugene's KEPW. Lanchester, Pennsylvania's W News, Maui, Hawaii's KAKU, and Columbus, Ohio on WGRN, Palinville, New York's WLPP, Rochester, New York's WRFZ, down in New Orleans on WHIV, out in Gallup, New Mexico on KNIZ, Concord, New Hampshire's WNHN, Fayetteville, Arkansas's KPSQ, in Seattle on KODX, Richmond, Virginia's WRWK, Fairmont, West Virginia's WEFR, Janesville, Wisconsin's WADR, and Minneapolis, St. Paul's AM 950 KTNF. We also stream coast to coast and around the globe every day on the internet, so the Progressive Voices Channel, Netroots Radio, Radio for Humans, NicoleSandler.com, Radio Free Brooklyn, No Lies Radio, Detour Talk, Delmarva FM, and